0: on Saturday, forcing the evacuation of the entire Okanagan Indian Band Main Reserve. Many people have arrived with their pets, including Tiffany Wilson, who, along with her children, has a truck with three chickens, a dog, and a lizard in an aquarium.
1: Yeah, we have quite the little petting zoo. It was a lot of emotion.
0: The strong, gusty winds yesterday have not returned today. It's much calmer here, with Environment Canada saying wind gusts up to about 25 kilometers an hour by late afternoon. Brady Strachan, CBC News, West Kelowna.
2: In Washington State. Eyewitnesses driving past huge flames near Spokane, a city of about 230,000 people. A massive Spokane complex wildfire has burned nearly 3,000 acres and forced thousands of people to evacuate. Spokane Mayor Lisa Brown.
3: We're here today to discuss really the worst natural disaster our region has faced. Hundreds of homes and structures have been lost. We are still assessing the potential for lives to be lost.
2: As well, there are widespread power outages. Officials have declared a statewide state of emergency. Across eastern Washington and Oregon states and western Idaho, there are currently 10 major wildfires burning. The 2026 Commonwealth Games in Glasgow are over. Scotland's Dandy Tom kicked off this year's closing ceremonies. Team Canada finished third place overall, bringing home a whopping 62 medals, including 19 golds. The next Commonwealth Games are set to take place in India in 2030. That is The World This Hour. For CBC News, I'm Mike Miles.

0: This is your weather update. I'm Addie Ryan. Looking ahead to this evening on the island, expect some drizzle and fog. Lows around 12 degrees into tonight. And tomorrow, it's cloudy in most areas, with the humidex making it feel like nearly 30 degrees as you head west. And in Labrador, it's cloudy in most areas tonight and this evening. Cloudy with some showers here and there early tomorrow, with highs around 17. That's your weather update. I'm Addie Ryan.
1: WBZ Chicago, it's This American Life. I'm Ira Glass. Okay, so maybe you saw in the news that Defense Secretary Pete Hegseth has ordered everybody in the armed services over 30 years old to have their testosterone levels tested. That's men and women both. And then anybody who wants to get special shots to get a testosterone boost, they can get them. Goal here? Hegseth's social media post about this was titled, "The High T, High Testosterone, Department of War." And maybe you saw people had all kinds of reactions to this, including lots of people joking about how Hegseth was suddenly embracing gender-affirming care. I personally had a strong reaction to the idea of testing everybody's testosterone levels in a workplace, which was, I've lived through that. Here, at my job, at This American Life, we did that. Back in 2002, we did a show where we talked about testosterone and the personality traits that supposedly go along with higher testosterone levels. And as part of that show, all of us on staff got our testosterone levels tested to see who had the highest. And then before the results came back, we all sat down and discussed who we thought might have the highest, and then we revealed the results. Anyway, today, as a cautionary tale to the men and women of the armed services about what it's like for an entire workplace to test their testosterone, we are rerunning that old show. Our staff experiment, you'll hear, comes up a little ways into the show. It's Act 2. But the original episode started with one of our producers at the time, Alex Bloomberg, joining me in the studio to explain why we took up the subject in the first place back in 2002. Hello, Ira. Alex?
2: Yes.
1: What's the reason for this week's show?
2: Well, I've been thinking about that. And for me, the reason for today's program goes back to a book I read when I was 15. Called The Women's Room. Maybe people listening will remember The Women's Room. It was a sort of a seminal feminist novel from the 70s. And I first came across the Women's Room when I was digging through my parents' bookshelves looking for porn. You know, books with naughty parts in them. Like Fear of Flying. And so I picked it up and I read it.
1: Because the word women was in the title.
2: In lipstick, probably. Or maybe not. Yes.

0: it's incredibly polemical. Like, it describes basically a group of women sort of going from the 50s through the 60s. And they sort of all suffer at the hands of the various men in their lives. And, you know, there's constantly, you know, there's like, you know, women are slowly being driven crazy by their husband's incessant criticism, or they're being called ugly after they get mastectomies, or they're being stifled by their husband's emotional shallowness. And
1: I noticed you happen to have brought into the studio with you today a copy of The Woman's Room.
0: Yeah, well, I recently reread it just to see. For example, I sort of bookmarked a couple of these things. You know, on page 198, the narrator comes in and she says, you know, "You think I hate men? I guess I do." And then a little bit further down, she says, "My feelings about men are the result of my experience. I have little sympathy for them. Like a Jew just released from Dachau, I watched the handsome young Nazi soldier fall writhing to the ground with a bullet in his stomach. And I look briefly and walk on. I don't even need to shrug. I simply don't care." And then a little bit later, "My hatred is learned from experience. That is not prejudice. I wish it were prejudice. Then, perhaps, I could unlearn it." There's not very much pornographic about that. It's an incredibly strange thing to read this book at that age, because at that age, I felt like, you know, there's one other woman who sort of comes into play at this point, and that's I probably shouldn't say her name. Let's just call her Kelly. And she was like in eighth grade with me, and she sat two rows away from me. And I remember one time like sitting in homeroom with her and seeing like the her button down shirt was open a little bit, and I could catch the bare sliver of her little training bra, and it was like perhaps the most desire I've ever felt in my life, maybe. I mean, it was like all consuming, and I couldn't concentrate for the rest of the day. I remember it to this day. And so at the time I was reading this book, I felt like, oh my God, this is like, I could see myself becoming the people that she was describing, the men she was describing. And it was really terrifying. My testosterone and how it affects me and how I react to it, I think about on a daily basis all the time. It often feels like there's something in my body giving me instructions that I probably shouldn't follow.
1: Okay. Which brings us to today's program. A while back, Alex tried to convince all of us who work on the radio show that we should do an entire program about testosterone. And I have to say, none of us were really buying it, especially the women, who found the subject dull, even though, as Alex tried to point out to them, women have testosterone, and it affects them pretty much exactly the same way that it affects men. I think all of us were fearing a kind of men are from Mars, women are from Venus sort of thing. How hormones make men be all aggressive and women all non-aggressive in very stereotyped ways, which all seem kind of reductionistic and dumbheaded. And then Alex started reading and calling people. And one of the people that he called was this guy who wrote an article for GQ magazine about what happened to him when, because of medical reasons, he stopped producing testosterone. And for 4 months, he lived without testosterone before they caught the problem. And the way he described living without testosterone was really incredible.
2: Everything that I identify as being me, my ambition, my interest in things, my sense of humor, the inflection in my voice, I mean, the quality of my speech even changed in the time that I was without a lot of the hormone. So, yes, the introduction of testosterone returned everything. There were things that I find offensive about my own personality that were disconnected then, you know, and it was nice to be without them. Envy, the desire to judge itself, you know,

0: approached people with a humility that I had never displayed before. I grew up in a culture, like all of us, that divides the soul from the body, and that is your singleness, that is your uniqueness. And then I go through this experience where I have small amounts of a bodily chemical removed and then reintroduced, and it changes everything I know as myself. And it violates the sanctity of that understanding, you know? And that's humbling. And it's terrifying.
1: I think when it comes to this stuff, most of us do not know what to believe. We're caught between thinking that our hormones and body chemistry can determine so much about our personalities, and wanting to believe that they don't. And so, today on our program, we bring you four stories exploring that question. How much does testosterone determine? Like one of our show, Infinite Gent, someone gets pumped up with several times the amount of testosterone that most men have and describes some surprising changes. Act two, contest, osterone. In that act, at Alex's suggestion, all of us on the staff of this radio program decide to find out who has the most and who has the least testosterone with lab tests, see how the levels match with our personality traits. An exercise I have to say, most of us at this point would not recommend that you try at your workplace or with your friends. Act three, life at zero, in which we hear about what it means to lose all your testosterone. Act four, learning to shut up. In that act, a mother asks her teenage son all her questions about what it means to be a boy, which is, of course, exactly the sort of thing you do not want your mother asking you on tape at 15. Stay with us. One, Infinite Gent. So what exactly does an injection of testosterone do to you? What kind of changes do you feel? Back in 2002, when we first broadcast today's show, our producer Alex Bloomberg talked with Griffin Hansberry about that experience. Griffin got massive testosterone shots as part of transitioning from female to male, which Griffin did after he got out of college. I should say that because it's been over 20 years since this interview happened, you might notice some ideas about gender and some language that are of its time. Also, a quick heads up to listeners that the interview acknowledges the existence of sex and sexual desire.
2: I went to Bryn Mawr College, which is a women's college, and chose a women's college because I strongly identified as a woman at the time, as a feminist, and as a dyke. I had my leather biker jacket and my big leather belt and my black t-shirts and my Doc Marten boots, you know, my combat boots. And that felt pretty comfortable for a while. And then my sophomore year in college, I was lying in bed with my girlfriend. I don't know if we were talking or what it was. And it just sort of hit me like a bolt of lightning, as they say. And I just knew that I had to change my body. So I started doing the research on it. And the only way to do that was to take testosterone. My first injection was a pretty large one of 2 cc's of 200 milligram strength depotestosterone, which is a fairly high amount. To give you a sense of how much that is, the average amount of testosterone in an average male body is between 300 and 1,000 nanograms per deciliter of blood. Mm-hmm. After that shot, and after an average shot, my testosterone levels go up to over 2,000 nanograms per deciliter, so that I have the testosterone of two high testosterone men in my body at once.
3: You have the testosterone of two linebackers.
2: Exactly.
3: Yeah.
2: Exactly. That's a lot. It's a lot of tea. What's amazing about it is how instantaneous it is, that it happens within a few days, really. The world just, you know, changes.
3: What were some of the changes that you didn't expect?
2: The most overwhelming feeling is the incredible increase in libido and change in the way that I perceived women and the way I thought about sex.

0: before testosterone, I would be riding the subway, which is the traditional hotbed of lust in the city. And I would see a woman on the subway, and I would think, you know, she's attractive. I'd like to meet her. You know, what's that book she's reading? I could talk to her. This is what I would say. There would be a narrative. There would be this stream of language. It would be very verbal. After testosterone, there was no narrative. There was no language whatsoever. It was just I would see a woman who was attractive or not attractive. She might have an attractive quality, you know, nice ankles or something, and the rest of her would be fairly unappealing to me. But that was enough to basically just flood my mind with aggressive pornographic images, just one after another. It was like being in a pornographic movie house, you know, in my mind, and I couldn't turn it off. I mean, I could not turn it off. Everything I looked at, everything I touched turned to sex. I was an editorial assistant, and I would be standing at the Xerox machine, and this big, shuddering, warm, inanimate object would just drive me crazy. It was very, very erotic to me.
1: The Xerox machine.
0: The Xerox machine, you know, or a car. I remember walking up Fifth Avenue one day, and this red convertible went by. It was a Mustang, and I remember just getting this jolt in my pants, this very physical, visceral, sexual reaction to seeing a red convertible.
1: What did you do with that? I mean, what did you think?
0: Well, I felt like a monster a lot of the time, and it made me understand men. It made me understand adolescent boys a lot. You know, suddenly, you know, hair is sprouting, and I'm turning into this beast. And I would really kind of berate myself for it. I remember walking up Fifth Avenue. There was a woman walking in front of me, and she was wearing this little skirt and this little top, and I was looking at her ass. And you know, I kept saying to myself, "Don't look at it, don't look at it," and I kept looking at it. And I walked past her, and this voice in my head kept saying, "Turn around to look at her breasts. Turn around, turn around, turn around." And my feminist female background kept saying, "You know, don't you dare, you pig, don't turn around." And you know, I fought myself for a whole block, and then I turned around and checked her out. And before it was cool. I when I would do a poetry reading, I would get up and I would read these poems about, you know, women on the street. And I was a Butch Dyke, and that was very, very cutting edge, and that was very sexy and raw. And now I'm just a jerk, you know? So I do feel like I've lost this edge, you know, this nice sort of avant-garde kind of. And I've gotten into a lot of arguments with women friends, coworkers who did not know about my past as a female. You know, I call myself a post-feminist, and I had a woman say, "You're not a post-feminist, you're a misogynist." And I said, "You know, that's impossible. I can't be a misogynist." And I couldn't explain to her, you know, how I had come to this point in my life. And to her, I was just a misogynist. And that's unfortunate, because it's a lot more complicated than that.
1: I'll say. Wow. Testosterone didn't just turn you into a man, it turned you into Rush Limbaugh.
0: I know. I was not expecting. That I was not expecting. So I had to relearn how to talk to women. And I had to learn how to rephrase things, how to hold my tongue on certain things. And I'm not very good at it, so I get in trouble.
1: That is so fascinating because I mean, as a man, I think from the time I went through puberty, I feel like that's something that I've been learning to do is in a certain way, is just figure out like how to say things without getting myself in trouble.
0: Right. Yeah.
1: It's like I would not have thought that you would have had that problem.
0: Right. Because I should know better or something.
1: Or something. Are there other ways that you like, other than the visual and other than the libidinal, are there other ways that you feel like testosterone has altered the way you feel or perceive?
0: Something that happened after I started taking testosterone, I became interested in science. I was never interested in science before.
1: No way. Come on. Are you
0: I'm
1: serious?
0: serious. I'm serious.
1: Oh
0: Now,
1: my God.

0: You're just setting us back 100 years, sir.
1: I know I am. I know. I mean, again, I have to have this caveat in here. I cannot say it was the testosterone. All I can say is that this interest happened after tea. You know, there's BT and AT, and this was definitely after tea. And I became interested in science. I found myself understanding physics in a way I never had before. It's true. It's true.
0: Wow.
1: I did.
0: How about in the way you feel things and in the way you perceive of your feelings? Is there any change there?
1: I have a hard time crying. It's very difficult for me to cry. And before testosterone, it was great to, you know, if I was frustrated, angry, or sad, have a good cry, you'd feel better afterwards. And I do wonder if there isn't a chemical component behind it, because I now have a hard time doing it. And it's very frustrating. And what I will do is, when I feel that pressure build up, I'll go into my room, I'll close the door, and force myself. I have to force myself to cry. And the quality of the crying is different than the quality of the crying was before tea. It's very dry. I find myself sort of moaning and sobbing, but with very little tears.
0: You've answered a lot of questions for us today. You reinforced a lot of stereotypes that we've always dispelled.
1: I know.
0: Did you have an idea of what kind of man you were going to be before the transition?
1: It's a bit of a disappointment. You know, I often ask people, what kind of a guy am I? What do you see? And unfortunately, people often respond that they see a nerd, which is which I never was before. You know, I was always really kind of cool and popular and hip and whatever. And now I'm 5'4" and, I work out, but I'm not real muscular and, I'm pretty small. I'm pale skinned and, my hair started to thin and I've got glasses. And of course, you know, I'm also, I'm a sensitive guy now. I used to be, you know, the butch dyke, and I was seen as very aggressive, and I was more masculine in many ways, outwardly anyway, before testosterone. And now I don't have to prove anything. So I can sort of lay back and talk with my hands and, you know, all that stuff that you're not supposed to do. So I'm still very much learning how to be a man in the world. There's a lot to learn.
0: Were there specific things that you were hoping for?
1: I think that the main thing that you hope for, that one hopes for, and that I hoped for when starting testosterone was to pass as male, to be perceived by the world as a man. But I do have a sort of love-hate relationship with passing, that my whole deeper self becomes invisible and my history becomes invisible. And, you know, I think that's hard. It's a hard place to be.
0: Right, you know? Right.
1: Especially because when I got my first job as a man, they didn't know anything about my past. It was very corporate. So I sort of had to let go of any edgy clothing and facial hair and whatnot that I had before. And I became really boring. I mean, I felt like, wow, people must think I'm really boring if they only knew, you know, that I'm so fascinating. throughout those almost four years, I had to conceal a lot. I would lie about where I went to college, because I went to Bryn Mawr and I couldn't say I went to Bryn Mawr.
0: What college did you say you went to?
1: Well, Bryn Mawr is in a bi-college relationship with Haverford College. And so I would say I went to Haverford, which is kind of, I don't want to say anything bad about Haverford. Some of my best friends went there, but I think Bryn Mawr is a superior school to Haverford. I do. And I think it's superior education. And when I have to say I went to Haverford, it's like a little knife in my heart. But, you know, no offense to my Haverford friends.
0: What do you feel like the biggest thing that you do miss is?

0: maybe the close relationships that I had with women. I still have close relationships with the women I've known since before T, but I don't make close relationships with new female friends. It's hard to do. There's a barrier. So I kind of miss like being part of a cool bunch of women. I actually like women better than men. It just so happens that I fit in more as a man, you know, but I think women are really cool. You know, sisterhood is powerful, all that stuff. So.
1: Yeah. Yeah. And what do you think is the biggest thing you've gained?
0: Biggest thing I've gained, you know, it's just so great when people call me sir. Even after 7 years, I don't always hear it, but it still rings a little bell inside my heart, you know, like, oh, sir, it's wonderful. And I, you know, it's something that when I was a little kid, I used to wish for, you know, and turn me into a boy, you know, Pinocchio. And you never really think it's possible, but it is possible. And the other nice thing about it is knowing that that's possible, that you can actually make this enormous leap, means that, well, then anything else must be possible too, because this is certainly, you know, unbelievable.
1: Griffin Hansberry is a psychoanalyst and the author of the novel Some Strange Music Draws Me In. That conversation with Alex Blumberg happened over 20 years ago during his early transition back in 2002. When we reached out to him today, he told us that he would describe some of these experiences differently now, the way he talked about gender, and also the way he talked about looking at women's bodies. In retrospect, he says, it wasn't just the testosterone affecting him when he was looking at women. He says he'd also absorbed a lot of very traditional messages about masculinity. Overall, he said, he wouldn't want listeners to come away thinking that testosterone by itself explains so much about men's relationships with women and so much about desire. Today's show is one that we're rerunning because of the news that Pete Hegseth is ordering everybody in the military over 30 years old to have their testosterone tested and offering extra testosterone to anybody who scores low. As I said at the beginning of the show, back in 2002, we did an episode where everyone in our workplace had their testosterone tested, in an episode about testosterone and just how much testosterone determines our personalities and fates. Act two, contest osterone. At some point in putting together this week's radio show, Alex, who you heard a lot of in the first half of our program, suggested that it might be a fun thing to do and might illustrate some interesting principles about testosterone if everybody on the radio staff would get their testosterone level checked. We could each predict who would come out as number one, number two, and so forth, based on their personalities, and then we would compare the results with what each of us had predicted. Since men always have a lot more testosterone than women, we would do two rankings, one for the men, one for the women. We invited two of our regular contributors, David Rakoff and Sarah Val, to take part with us, making it five men and four women in all. It turns out to be remarkably easy to get your testosterone assessed. You spit into a little tube twice a day and send it to a lab, in our case, the Yerkes National Primate Research Center. And I think it was Jonathan and Star Lee, producers on our show who you sometimes hear doing stories on the air, who pointed out first that the entire enterprise might not be such a good idea.
2: I just think like we're opening a whole can of worms here that we don't want to be doing.
3: This whole thing's kind of a mess diplomatic-wise.
1: How so?
2: Like either we'll walk away from this finding out that Star Lee has more testosterone than I do, and she'll end up being incredibly upset, and I'll be upset, and everyone will just be upset. You know, I mean, what do we hope to gain, really, from all of this? This whole thing is going to lead to heartbreak somehow.
3: I've been thinking a lot about it, and I can't really decide whether I want to have more or if I want to have less.
1: This is Wendy, another producer.
3: I don't know. Like, having more makes me seem like an asshole. And having not enough makes me seem like a pushover sucker.
4: For the men, I think it'll be a big deal.
1: This is Julie, the senior producer of our program.
4: I think it'll change all your interactions with each other. You'll know when you're talking to each other who beat you. I think it'll change everything.
1: Nonetheless, we marched toward the abyss to find out what personality traits

0: actually correlate with high testosterone and low testosterone. We check with somebody who's done a lot of research on the subject. James Dabbs of Georgia State University, author of a book called Heroes, Rogues, and Lovers, Testosterone and Behavior.
1: The most simple thing I would say is it leads to a certain boldness and fearlessness and confidence in a person's behavior. They tend to focus upon what they do, move forward with less conflict. The downside is they don't pay attention to things going on around them, so they get blindsided by accidents and other things going on.
0: What are some of the misconceptions you run into?
1: Well, they think it makes them manly and heroic and virile and sexual, and which is not really true. It doesn't take much testosterone to have sex. So, that's sort of beside the point.
0: What scientific studies can tell us is that, in general, more testosterone does not mean you're a more successful person. In fact, blue-collar workers tend to have more testosterone than white-collar workers. And unemployed men have more than either group. Actors and trial lawyers, people who basically go on stage in one way or another, tend to have very high testosterone levels. Higher testosterone correlates with baldness and with bigger muscles. And researchers say that people with lots of testosterone have a wolfish smile. And people with less testosterone have a kinder smile. And they smile more often, as if to say, "Don't hurt me." Testosterone goes up when you score a victory at something. It goes down when you suffer a defeat. In one study of World Cup soccer fans watching a match on television, testosterone dropped in fans of the losing team and rose in the fans of the winning team.
1: For people, there's not a lot of difference between being in the contest and watching the contest. We can empathize with it so well.
0: So what would all this mean for our radio staff? Well, when it came to predicting which of the women would have the highest testosterone, there was a clear majority in the voting. Here are Sarah Val, Todd, our production manager, and Wendy weighing in.
2: Julie will win.
3: Julie's tough. She can certainly push me around sometimes.
2: I think Julie has the most because she is the boldest of all of us, right? Like, she says the boldest things.
0: When we're all together in the same place, it is clearly Julie who is the alpha of the whole group. Though at some point in putting together this week's radio show, Alex and Julie sat down in a studio, and he asked her to predict which women would have the highest testosterone. And here's how she lined up.
4: Wendy first, and then Starly, and then Sarah, I guess.
5: And then
4: me. Just passive me.
5: Yeah.
4: Just taking it easy. Girly, girly me. Just being feminine over here in the corner. Honestly, who do I think?
5: Yeah.
4: Well, I fear me.
5: What do you think it would mean if you won?
4: Well, then it would confirm all my worst, like, suspicions about myself, that I'm really aggressive and pushy and sort of a hothead. I fear me.
0: Among the men, there was no favorite. You could kind of make an argument for any of the men on the staff. Todd likes sports, and he isn't such a bookworm softy like the rest of us on the staff. Alex plays a lot of sports, and he gets into fights on the basketball court. Jonathan is balding, and he has a lot of muscle, corresponds with testosterone. I host a national radio show, which must count for something, right? But when we sat down to talk about it, it wasn't really clear exactly what else should be taken into account. Here's Jonathan.
6: I don't entirely understand how this whole testosterone thing works. It's like who can yell the loudest, right? Who has the most rage? I have rage. I mean, unfortunately, it's like impotent rage. And I don't know how testosterone, like, how that's going to rank.
0: And then, if the main thing the testosterone corresponds with is decisiveness, how does that swing the whole rating?
6: I didn't realize that the whole decision-making thing came into
5: is it making
6: this whole testosterone thing. Yeah, it's making
5: re-evaluate?
6: It more complicated. Yeah, because, I mean, I'm just filled with regret.
0: Again, Julie, quick decisions, doesn't look back.
5: Doesn't look back, I know.
6: God,
5: same
6: yeah.
5: with Sarah.
6: I look back like I'm looking.
5: I look back pretty much every single
6: second of the day.
5: Every single.
6: I'm regretting what I'm saying right now.
5: I'm filled with regret.
0: You're regretting it even as you say.
6: Even now.
0: And then there's the question of David Rakoff. He's gay and a fan of Martha Stewart, but he's also balding, and he's worked as a professional actor, which both correspond with high testosterone levels. So

0: how do you figure that one out?
1: The one thing I do worry about the testosterone is Alex told me when I did my spit that I had to have some extra spearmint gum to activate my salivary glands.
0: Sure.
1: But the only thing that I could find was extra polar ice, which has flavor crystals. Mm-hmm. And I worry that my sample might have flavor crystals in it. So, in fact, I might just simply be the most refreshing.
0: One notable difference between the men and the women, although none of the women wanted to have much testosterone, Alex, Todd, and I very, very much wanted to win. Jonathan claimed he did not want to win, but none of us believe him. And Rakoff also said that he had no interest in winning at all, but then proceeded immediately, I mean immediately, to talk smack about his opponents in a very competitive way. And that was the state of things when we got our results from the lab just 2 days ago. All right, well, it is 2 days before our broadcast day as I record this. Our entire staff is on mic, plus contributors David Rakoff and Sarah Val in New York. Hello, all.
2: Hello.
3: Hi.
0: And now for the results. I am opening the envelope. Wow, that's fascinating. Wow, that's just incredible. Okay, among the men, Rakoff is number one and has like twice the amount of testosterone of anybody in the group.
4: Wow.
5: Wow.
4: This can't be.
2: I told you.
4: Correlation with baldness.
2: I voted for you, Rakoff.
0: Oh, everybody's trying to get in with him now that he's number one. Then in order, the men are, it's Rakoff, then Alex at number two, then me, like a point behind you, Alex, then Jonathan, and then Todd, all very closely grouped together.
5: Wow, but Rakoff has twice as much.
0: As any of us, the gay Canadian Jew living in Manhattan.
4: Okay, we really have to dispense with the Canadian, but actually that is non-corollary, believe me.
6: What are the numbers exactly? What is it for? What's Rakoff and what's
0: Rakoff is 274. You're 144. I'm 140.
2: Oh my god!
5: Oh my god.
0: When I looked at the women's results in the envelope, even though she is 7 months pregnant, Julie was on top, as we all suspected.
5: That's hard. That's hard. It makes me feel really bossy, and aggressive. Now, did they say that the pregnancy would affect it at all?
0: Alex,
2: she says, trying to make sure you get in that whole girly pregnancy thing.
5: Yeah, the fact that I'm able to bear children, the greatest gift a woman can have.
0: I have to say, Wendy and Todd, the lowest scoring woman and man on the staff, really did not seem very happy about this whole thing by the end. Todd, like most of the men on the staff, had never been seen as especially manly during his life. But he thought maybe here in this group, compared to the rest of us, he might at least stand a chance.
7: Someone would be girlier than I. If I can't be the most manly in public radio, where the hell can I be the most manly? Like, I kind of wish this was SportsCenter, because then I'd be okay. Like, out of all my staff members, or fellow staff members at SportsCenter, okay, I could be the one with the least testosterone. But in public radio...
4: We should get them to spit. Is it a real place, SportsCenter? Is it a thing?
7: Now, see, that's not fair. How can he have the most testosterone and not know what SportsCenter is? I know what SportsCenter is.
0: The people on our staff who scored low are feeling rather, they're feeling terrible about it. What should I say to them?
8: I hated to measure them. I just knew that would happen. It always happens. I told them that. They are what they are. Are they in any way different?
0: After our test, James Dabbs reminded me that it was important to remember that any individual person might not conform to the stereotypes of who has higher testosterone. It's not the final answer as to what you're like.
8: I tested a stuntman in a movie set once, and he came out low in testosterone, was terribly unhappy about being low in testosterone. The fact is, he still was a stuntman and did all the work that other people couldn't do. So he shouldn't have been focusing upon that testosterone. I think to focus upon the testosterone is the wrong thing to do.
0: Now, when you tried to convince him that he shouldn't feel bad about it, did he find that persuasive at all?
8: No. He was just...

0: unhappy.
1: James Dabbs. I mentioned before that this is a rerun from years ago. In the years since we first broadcast this, James Dabbs has died. Our friend David Rakoff has died too, back in 2012. Act three, life at zero. Okay, so a life with very low testosterone. What might that mean? Well, the most extreme case imaginable is described in the GQ article that Alex read that was one of the inspirations for today's show that he talked about at the beginning of the program. The GQ writer very much describes testosterone as the hormone of desire. And by that, it doesn't mean sexual desire. He just means desire, period. He wrote about his experiences anonymously. Here's more of Alex's interview with him.
2: When you have no testosterone, you have no desire. And when you have no desire, you don't have any content in your mind. You don't think about anything.
3: And during those months, how were you behaving? What was different?
2: It wasn't that I was behaving. It was that I was not behaving at all. I was, when I was awake, literally sitting in bed and staring at the wall with neither interest nor disinterest for 3-4 hours at a time. If you'd had a camera in the room, you would have thought I was comatose. I would go out, I would buy some groceries early in the morning, and that would be it. My day had no content. I had no interest in even watching TV, much less reading the newspaper or a book. Food. I didn't want my food to taste good or interesting. And when you're blessed with that lack of desire, you can eat a loaf of Wonder Bread with mayonnaise, and that will be your day. You know, people who are deprived of testosterone don't become Spock-like and, you know, incredibly rational. Mm-hmm. They become nonsensical because they're unable to distinguish between what is and isn't interesting and what is worth noting and what isn't.
3: Describe your thoughts on your morning walk in this state.
2: It's very quiet at 5:30, 6:30 in the morning. And I would see, you know, a brick in a wall, and I would think, a brick in a wall. I would see a pigeon and think, a pigeon. It's the most literal possible understanding of the world.
3: So in this time when you're without testosterone, you're walking down the street, you're just sort of ticking things off, just making these very simple observations.
2: Like a grocery list.
3: Yeah, like a grocery list, exactly. You also have a thought that comes to you all the time, right?
2: Yes.
3: Talk about that.
2: Which is a very strange sounding thing, which is, that is beautiful. Everything I saw, I thought, that is beautiful. Which is odd sounding, I know, because that sounds like the judgment of a person with passion. Mm-hmm. But it was the exact opposite. It was thought and sometimes even said with complete dispassion, with objectivity. Uh-huh. And you see, I was looking at absolutely everything, the most mundane sight in the world, you know, a weed in the sidewalk, and thinking, oh, that's beautiful. The surgery scars on people's knees, the bolts in the hubcaps of cars, all of it, it just seemed to have purpose. And it was like, oh, that's beautiful. But in the most, you have to understand that the thought was expressed in the most flatline, boring way possible. Oh, yeah, that's beautiful. It's beautiful. You know, you would think that this would be a terrible thing, a terrible state to be in, and for most people it is. But if it was weirdly pleasant. And there is a certain appeal, an impossible appeal, to that Rip Van Winkle existence of being without testosterone. You just have to remember that it doesn't matter if you have nothing, if you want nothing. It's very tricky to get inside that mindset. It's, in some ways, it's difficult for me to even remember it now, but it had its allure.

0: since he has in early childhood, or more. And so much of the story is about his mother's questions about what that's like for him. His mom, Miriam Taves, tells the story.
1: First off, his hair is red and shaggy and longish, and he's pale and slim and 6 feet tall. Music is everything to him, which makes sense because he's 15. I was 22 when he was born. I'd never had brothers or any close male relatives, and I'd always dreamed of having a brother or a son. The idea of having a boy in my family was strange and exotic. When he was born, it was like I had given birth to a llama or something. All my girlfriends came to visit me and him in the hospital, and I took them down to the second floor nursery, and we stared at him in awe from behind a glass window. "That's him," I said, with the orange fuzz on his head. He was lying naked and spread-eagled under a bright heat lamp. He seemed very content. My friend Carol gasped and said, "Oh my God, he's got the biggest balls I've ever seen in my life." We all started laughing our heads off, and then the nurse came and told us his scrotum would shrink to normal size in a few days. I haven't seen him naked in years, but it still often feels, when I look at him, that I'm gazing at an odd creature from behind a glass.
2: So, do you think about girls?
3: Yes.
2: And, what do you think about them?
3: I don't know. Some of them are cool.
2: Yeah? Like, so what makes them cool?
3: I don't know.
1: All his life, Owen's been a quiet kid. Not sullen, but just rather silent. When he was a baby and I'd be pushing him around in his stroller, people would stop and crouch down and talk to him and expect him to laugh and smile, and all he'd do was sigh and stare at them. When he got a little older and went over to his friends' places to play, and it was time for him to go home, he just got up and walked right out the door to the car. He didn't say, "Hey, thanks for having me," or "Next time we'll play at my place," or even "Goodbye." We'd be driving home, and I'd be trying to explain to him that it seemed rude and that sometimes we just had to say certain things at certain times. It was polite and expected. He'd just sigh and nod and kick the dash or stick his head entirely out the window. But back then, I could kind of figure out what was going on in his head, even if he didn't come right out and say it. Like when he was 3 and he didn't want me to go out, instead of grabbing my leg or having a tantrum or something, he'd hide my shoes and then sit on the couch pretending to read the newspaper while I searched all over the place. When he was 8 and angry and sitting in a tree and throwing stones at the car or something, I'd go outside knowing it would be a matter of minutes before he'd start to cry and then slowly spill his guts about whatever series of events it was that led to his meltdown, and that the whole scene would end with hugs and apologies. And probably a large muscle activity, like him cheerfully taking shots at my head with a soccer ball. Now, though, the signs are harder, if not impossible, to read. I'm not sure there are any, actually, and I have no idea where to begin my search.
2: What do you think girls think about you when they think about you?
3: I don't know. Nothing.
2: You think, no girl ever thinks anything about you?
3: Maybe. I don't know.
1: He brought 85 CDs with him for a family road trip that would last 11 days. He also brought a sketchbook, which started out as an art class project and has since evolved into a kind of diary, I think. He tends to write things down like, "Jesus, I gotta find someone irrational," or "The shit I'm passing off as writing is slowly killing me." The first day of our road trip, through North Dakota to South, the music war started. His 12-year-old sister, Georgia, claimed the very backseat of the minivan and was content to lie there surrounded by nail polish and beads and thread and Hershey Kisses and Archie comics and listen to her music on her Discman, mostly R&B stuff, Destiny's Child and the Save the Last Dance soundtrack. My husband Cassidy and I sat in the front, and Owen sat on the seat right behind us so he could listen to his CDs on the stereo. We'd tell him to listen to them on his Discman, which he did sometimes, but then he'd miss out on our sporadic conversations, which he enjoyed either participating in or mocking. Sometimes he'd give us a choice of his CDs to play. "Nirvana," he'd say. "You guys like Nirvana, right?" "Yeah, but the unplugged one," we'd say. "Oh, Lord, help me now," he'd say. He'd pop a dozen CDs into the player. "They Will Know Us by the Trail of Dead," "Black Rebel Motorcycle Club," "At the Drive-In," other stuff. And we'd listen to half a song from each one and go, "Nope, nope, nope." I had wanted to learn more about him from his music. I was pretty sure his lyrics would tell me more about him than he would,

0: But the problem was I couldn't understand most of the lyrics, and none of his CDs, which he'd bootlegged, had liner notes. We asked him if he didn't miss having liner notes, and he said, "Man, liner notes. You guys have this unnatural relationship with your liner notes." What are some of your favorite lyrics?
1: I like some of the lyrics from the Pixies.
0: Can you say some of the lyrics from the Pixies?
1: You're so pretty when you're unfaithful to me.
0: Mm-hmm. So, like, what does that mean to you?
1: I don't know. I just thought it was funny.
0: When Owen was little, I discovered I could get him to do anything by timing him. "Go get your jacket," I'd say, or "clean up your toys, quick, I'll time you." He loved competing with himself and beating his old records, even if I just made up times. And it evolved into a huge, competitive, sports-loving thing that I still don't really understand or enjoy. That timing thing didn't work at all with Georgia. She'd just look up at me and say, "What do you mean, time me? What for?" The difference between him and Georgia in the talking department is huge. Georgia will come home from school and literally reenact her entire day so that she's telling me about it almost in real time, hour after hour. Owen, on the other hand, might tell me that his day was good, even if it was bad, but usually he just shrugs and makes an I don't know kind of sound. And then he'll head down to the basement and play his guitar. So, like, do some of your friends have girlfriends, and do you ever think that you'd like to have a girlfriend?
1: Yeah.
0: What do you think they think? Like, what? How would they describe you to their friends, do you think?
1: I don't know.
0: Do you think you do know, but you just don't really want to talk about it with me?
1: I think that, yeah, I think so.
0: I can dig it. I've learned over time not to worry too much about his silence, although it used to drive me crazy. I wondered if maybe he'd turn out to be a psychopath, although I'm not sure why I associate evil with silence. Anyway, I'm getting better with it. Cassidy often reassures me by saying stuff like, "It's a guy thing," or, "He's a 15-year-old boy, what do you expect?" He told me that when he was Owen's age, he sat in his bedroom by himself for hours on end, typing page after page of angry vitriol against the world on an old manual typewriter until his fingers bled. And he seems really happy now. I realize my kids sound like boy and girl stereotypes. Owen is taciturn and into sports, and Georgia is chatty and prone to the occasional crying jag. But it really just is that way. I don't know why. It's not like we planned it. I don't want to think it's because he's a boy and she's a girl. But if it is, who cares? When Georgia was upset about something at school the other day and face down on the couch, he sat on the floor beside her and said, "It's hard being a girl, isn't it?" I'm not sure that it's any easier being a boy, and I don't know what he does exactly when he's sad other than listening to music. Except for once, it's been years since I've seen him cry. I'd kill to read his notebook. Is there anything about girls that you envy?
1: No. Nothing.
0: Well, what about their, it seems, their ability to kind of talk about how they feel about things easier?
1: Sure, yeah.
0: You envy that?
1: I definitely envy that.
0: These days, the more I press him for information, the faster he shuts right down. The other day, I tried a new approach. His. I was annoyed by a bunch of things, and rather than broadcast it all over the house, I sat on the couch and glared at the TV and sighed periodically. And strangely, Owen responded. He observed my weirdness for a while and then left. Then he came back and looked at me again and said one word, "Mom." But in such a nice way that I smiled and said, "Owen." And that was it. And then we sat there for a while, silently. I was surprised by how completely comfortable it felt. And then, finally, wordlessly, he got up and took his laundry upstairs.
2: Miriam Taves, she's a writer in Toronto. Her son Owen is now a grown man, and Miriam tells us is long past his taciturn days.

0: Her latest book is called A Truce That Is Not Peace. Whoa,
1: whoa. You know, I'm almost grown. Whoa, whoa. Yeah, and I'm doing all right in school. They ain't said I broke no rules.
0: Well, our program is produced today by Alex Bloomberg and me. 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This is what he says about it.
2: This big, shuddering, warm, inanimate object would just drive me crazy. It was very, very erotic to me.
0: I'm Ira Glass. 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
0: How much of the color we see is in the physical world and what is created in our minds? Come meet a sea creature that sees a rainbow way beyond anything humans can experience. Track down a woman who can see more colors than anybody and answer an age-old question. Why is the sky blue? On Radiolab, after the news.
6: From CBC News, the world this hour, I'm Neil Herland. Canada's second biggest airline is grounded tonight. Flight attendants at WestJet are on strike. The union and the airline are still bargaining, but stranded passengers are scrambling to find a way to their destination. And as Stephanie Cram reports, getting answers has been frustrating.
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9: At one point, 133 times. Now we're 3.5 hours into apparently a 3-hour and 50-minute hold.
8: What can passengers expect? 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
10: Nothing is going to be convenient here and nothing is going to work, especially if you are on a limited time schedule and you have to be back at work next week.
8: He says under Canada's Air Passenger Protection Regulations Act, people can expect to either have their flights rebooked or get a refund. But any additional inconvenience or delays may not be compensated. 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Stephanie Cram, CBC News, Edmonton.
6: British Columbia's wildfire crisis is escalating fast. Officials say the fire behavior is unlike anything they've seen before. A major inferno in the Okanagan region has more than doubled since Saturday. Caroline Bargood has reaction.
11: We got our rooster and our chickens back here.
12: In the back of Tiffany Wilson's red pickup truck is a cage with a rooster and two chickens. In her back seat, the family dog. Wilson and her two kids live on the Okanagan Indian Reserve No. 1 in the southern interior. They had their bags packed just in case as nearby wildfires continue to close in. Throughout BC, there are more than 40 evacuation orders affecting upwards of 4,000 properties. 4,500 more are on alert. The BC Wildfire Service says more evacuations could be issued. Aiden Corey is a wildfire information officer. She says 80-kilometer-an-hour winds helped fuel out-of-control fires across BC this weekend. Next week, conditions are expected to return to hot, dry, and windy, increasing the potential for fire activity.
13: Yeah, with these gusty winds, existing wildfires on the landscape that are already expressing aggressive fire behavior are likely to continue to do so in the coming days.
12: Caroline Bargoot, CBC News, Vancouver.
6: And across the border in the U.S., firefighters in Oregon, Idaho, and Washington State are battling several blazes, with one fire in Spokane destroying hundreds of homes. Steve Futterman reports.
14: The fires continue to burn with no containment in sight. One of the hardest hit areas is Spokane County in eastern Washington. There are three major fires burning there alone. And residents say they have never experienced anything quite like this.
15: This is a nuclear bomb.

0: going off in our neighborhood.
1: Hundreds of structures have been destroyed. Tom Stokeberry is the incident commander.
2: Right now, our initial estimates from the firefighters on the ground are going to be roughly 600. That's give or take. That's not been validated, but it's right around that number for now.
1: And many other structures are in danger. Thousands have been forced to leave their homes. Firefighters are facing a combination of high temperatures, strong winds, and combustible wilderness areas. And there are more fires burning to the south in Oregon. Fire crews from across the U.S. and even from places like Australia are traveling to the Pacific Northwest to help. Steve Futterman, CBC News, Los Angeles.
3: U.S. President Donald Trump says he held off on a fresh attack against Iran this weekend, hoping to finalize a deal to stop Iran's nuclear ambitions and reopen the Strait of Hormuz.
4: We were all set to go just about at this time right now, and it would have been a massive attack.
3: Iranian state media report that negotiations between Iran and Oman over the Strait of Hormuz are in the final stages. The U.S. decision not to attack again is bringing down global oil prices tonight. And that is your World This Hour. For CBC News, I'm Neil Herland.
5: This is your weather update. I'm Addie Ryan. Looking ahead to this evening, on the island, expect some drizzle and fog. Lows around 12 degrees into tonight, and tomorrow it's cloudy in most areas, with the humidex making it feel like nearly 30 degrees as you head west. And in Labrador, it's cloudy in most areas tonight and this evening, cloudy with some showers here and there early tomorrow, with highs around 17. That's your weather update. I'm Addie Ryan.
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7: See?
6: Yeah.
10: And I assume we're live on the air now.
11: We don't do live.
12: Have you guys ever talked to each other?
11: I don't think so, no.
12: Oh, this is Chad Abunrad.
10: Well, hi.
12: This is Jim Glick.
11: Hey, how are you?
10: Fine, how are you?
11: Pretty good. Rainbows. Okay, so we're going to start today with author James Glick.
10: As I recall, you wanted to talk about Isaac Newton.
12: That's right.
11: We did call him to talk about Isaac Newton, but more specifically, colors.
10: All right. Isaac Newton, he's 23 years old.
11: 1665.
10: And he's home for the holidays. No, there's no holiday. He's home for the plague.
11: There was actually a plague. They sent everybody home from school. In any case, he's in his room, famously solving all these mysteries of the world. And one of the questions that he thinks about during this break is,
10: what are colors? Where do they come from?
12: Like, when I see the color red, is it inside my head, or is it something that exists sort of out there in the world?
10: Is the light without, or is the light within? So he pokes a knife into his eye.
11: What do you mean?
10: Here's what Newton wrote in his notebook.
13: I took a bodkin, put it betwixt my eye and the bone, as near to the back side of my eye as I could. And pressing my eye with the end of it, there appeared several white, dark, and colored circles.
11: Did that lead him to some conclusion about where the spots live, whether they're outside or inside?
10: No, this didn't get him very far.
11: Because seeing spots when you poke your eye doesn't tell you much about what color is.
10: But
11: what he did next did, and this one he's a little more famous for.
12: He got himself a prism, which is just a bit of glass shaped like a pyramid.
10: Wasn't so easy for him to get his hands on a prism, but he did.
12: Then he shut his blinds so the room was totally dark, but he poked a little hole in one of the blinds, and then he waited. And
10: the sun had to be at just the right angle.
12: And he waited. And when the sun got to just the right spot, a ray of light shot through the room. Newton immediately stuck his prism into the light, and the light shattered and became
10: a rainbow on the wall.
11: Or, in Newton's own words,
14: a colored image of the sun. Now, that's gorgeous, isn't it? A colored image of the sun.
11: That's Victoria Finley. She wrote a book about color, and she says the thing to understand about this experiment is that at the time, people believed that white light
14: was given by God or given by this amazing thing called nature.
10: The light from the sun was sort of holy.
14: Yeah.
10: If there was any

0: thing that was pure. It was white.
1: So when the prism did the rainbow thing, which people knew prisms did, they just figured
0: the colors are in there in the glass.
1: In other words, that rainbow had nothing to do with the light itself. That was just the prism.
0: Adding some kind of impurities to the light.
2: Oh, wow. I hadn't thought of the possibility that the prism is muddying the light. It's polluting the light.
0: Well, how do you know that the prism isn't generating these colors?
2: Yeah.
0: So he got a second prism, and this was the trick.
1: While the first prism was still making that rainbow on the wall,
0: he moved a few feet away, and he held up a second prism in the blue area to see what would happen to the blue light.
1: Would the prism add more colors to the blue light?
0: Or would it be transformed in some other way? And what he found was nothing happens. It remains blue.
1: So he thought, if the blue light isn't getting muddied by the prism, then maybe the prism wasn't muddying the white light to begin with. Maybe that rainbow of colors was actually coming from inside the white light.
0: He inferred that the first prism is dividing light into its constituent parts.
3: Which means that the white light we see around us is actually constituted of all of these colors.
1: The colors were in the light. They are the light. He had his answer. Light is a physical thing in the physical world. You can tweak it, test it, study it. This was the beginning of everything we know about light today.
0: Which Newton put us on the road toward finding.
1: That ultraviolet rays, x-rays, radio waves, they're all different energies of light. And colors are just energies within that little sliver that we can see. And that has led to our understanding of the greenhouse effect, knowing what stars are made of, even the age of our own universe.
2: But not everybody was pleased by this.
3: Well, a little bit later, John Keats, a romantic poet, was really cross with him in a poem because they said he removed all the poetry of the rainbow.
2: And the real challenge to Newton's view of color, one that would really stick, oddly enough, it did come from a poet, not Keats, but the poet named Goethe.
4: Yeah, here's this German romantic poet.
1: That is author Joan O'Lehrer.
4: One day he is walking in the park and he spots these yellow crocuses. And he looks at the yellow crocuses and admires their petals. It's, you know, it's early spring and they're blooming. And then he quickly turns away.
1: And in an instant, he suddenly sees
4: this dash of violet cross his eyes.
2: He still sees the shape of the flower, but now it's violet. It's the opposite of yellow. He hadn't rubbed his eye, he hadn't stuck a needle in it, and yet, there it was.
4: Seemed just as real.
2: As real as the yellow crocus.
4: And yet he knew it wasn't real. It came from inside his mind. And it was, you know, something, you know, we've all hallucinated colors. You can press on your eyeball or close your eyes and you see this riot of fireworks. But for Goethe, that simple observation leads him to think that maybe color isn't simply about the external universe, and maybe our perception of colors began in the world, but maybe it was finished inside the mind.
2: And today, hundreds of years later, this is still an open question.
0: A scientist can say color has an objective reality, but the colors we see are tricks of the imagination. And there is no perfectly objective view of color. Personally, I like to keep both of those opinions in mind at the same time.
2: Me too.
1: Me three. Well, lucky for us, we're going to do a whole show on this.
2: You don't say.
1: I'm Jad Abumrad.
2: I'm Robert Krulwich.
1: This is Radiolab, and today
2: it's all about color.
1: Yes.
2: Where is color?
1: Is it in? Is it out?
2: That's the question.
1: Yeah, we're going to explore that question through the eyes of a butterfly.
2: In the killing fields of Cambodia.
1: With a woman who may see colors the rest of us can only dream of.
2: And we'll go back to a time when the sea apparently looked like dark red wine.
1: Stick us in your ear holes because we're about to get colorful. And by the way, just before we get rolling, I just want to say, we did something kind of different for us while making this hour. We put out this call to a bunch of musicians, solo artists, bands, to send us their favorite color songs, their own interpretations of their favorite color songs. Got an amazing response.
2: Yeah. Ride a white swan with the people of
1: Beltane where you head home so you can't go wrong. So throughout this hour, you're going to hear color songs of various kinds, woven into some of the pieces, between the pieces.

0: those songs, by the way, we have plans for.
1: Yeah, big plans. You can go to our website, radiolab.org, to get a full list of the songs.
0: And thank you, by the way, everybody who sent those songs in.
1: Absolutely. Okay, so should we go?
0: Yes, let's. So to get things going.
1: Hey, here he is.
0: Not long after we talked to Jim Glick about Sir Isaac Newton, we talked to a neuroscientist by the name of Mark Chinggisi.
1: I'm going to chew grapes, if that's all right with you.
0: No. Who had written a book about color.
1: Would you like some grapes?
2: No, thanks.
0: And we threw the question at him.
1: So one of the sort of debates that became interesting to us is this: where is the color? Is it out there? I mean, is this grape that I'm holding right now? Is it red for everything? A bee, a whale, does it exist in a way that you could pin down and say it's outside me, or does it only get to be red when it gets in my head?
2: A more severe way to ask this, and I ask this whenever I'm giving talks, is just, would aliens see it as red?
1: Would aliens see it as red?
2: Right, and the answer is almost surely no.
1: Truth is, says Mark, even your dog wouldn't see it as red.
2: Your dog has color vision. It has blue, yellow, and black, white.
1: Really?
2: Yes.
1: So what would the world look like to a dog?
2: I mean, if you've ever known a guy who's colorblind, and 10% of men are colorblind, that's roughly what it's like.
1: Huh.
0: Well, here's a question. If a dog and a human and a crow were to be staring at a rainbow, would they be seeing very different things?
2: Yes.
1: Now, this question that Robert just kind of tossed out during an interview, like about how different creatures would see the rainbow, this ended up taking us down a little wormhole, and we ended up actually getting a choir to help us illustrate what we learned. But just to set a baseline, your normal rainbow goes like this, starting bottom up.
3: 3, 2, 1.
1: Red, orange, yellow, green, blue, violet, Roy G. Biv.
4: Roy G. Biv. Yeah, I don't know why people put the I in there, but that's it.
0: If you didn't have the indigo, you couldn't say it, though. It'd be Roy G. Biv.
4: That's why you need the I, I think, is to say the Roy G. Biv. Yeah.
1: That, by the way, is Tom Cronin.
4: I'm what's called a visual ecologist.
1: Mark suggested we give him a call. He told us that humans see 7 colors in the rainbow.
2: In the case of the dog.
1: Very different rainbow.
2: It's going to start off blue. He'll be able to see blue just fine.
4: So it would see a rainbow starting with blue.
1: Same blue we see.
4: And then grading off into green.
1: Same green as us.
4: And then disappearing. The rainbow would end there.
1: With a tiny bit of yellow thrown in.
0: That's it?
4: Yeah, so the rainbow would only be about half as thick as ours.
1: Wow. That's a sucky rainbow, dog.
2: Yeah.
0: That's why when God promised that he would never deliver another deluge, that he made the promise in a rainbow, the dog's just for totally unimpressed.
1: And what is it about the dog eye that makes it see this way?
4: It doesn't have red-sensitive photoreceptors, no red-sensitive cones.
1: The weird thing is that the difference between dogs and us, cone-wise, it's just one. They have cones tuned to blue and green, so do we. But we have this one extra, red, which doesn't really seem like a big difference. I mean, it's just one cone. But
5: to have 3 is so much better than 2.
1: That's Jay Knight's vision scientist.
5: Because of this kind of multiplicative thing. Red can get mixed with blue.
1: Which makes purple.
5: Or red can get mixed with yellow.
1: To make orange.
5: And green can mix with blue.
1: To get teal or turquoise.
5: And that's how we get about 100 different shades of color that we can see. So by adding one photopigment, instead of adding just one more color, you actually add about 98 colors or so.
0: All right, let's move on. So now we have a crow, unless you'd like to change the bird.
4: Well, the crow is not so interesting because it's pretty much like us.
0: Oh.
4: So let's take something like a sparrow.
0: All right.
4: Because sparrows have ultraviolet vision.
0: What do they see?
4: So they see the rainbow starts before our rainbow starts, where we just see sky. It would see an ultraviolet color. And then it would see the violet. Then it would see the blue. And the greens. And the oranges, and the yellow first, and the orange, and then the red, and probably would see further into the red than us because they have a more red-sensitive red receptor than we have. So we'd see a much broader rainbow. It would start earlier, and it would end later.
1: Woo!
0: So should we assume that we've now, that the sparrow is the champion? That's as high as it gets?
4: If you're talking about vertebrates.
0: No, I'm talking

0: talking about vertebrate. Anything that has a heart and a mind and a
1: Once you leave the vertebrates, then all bets are off. You've got many animals have much better color vision than the vertebrates.
0: Oh, yeah.
2: Like what?
1: Butterflies are a great example. Butterflies have 5 or 6 kinds of color receptors. We only have 3, remember.
0: Butterflies see more colors than we do?
1: Yeah.
0: So if a butterfly were looking at a rainbow...
1: Well, they do, I'm sure. I mean, butterflies are out there when the rainbows are out. But we see colors we have no names for between the blues and the greens and the yellows.
2: Ooh.
0: So it would go from ultraviolet, it would see that.
1: Yep.
0: Then it would see violet.
1: And then blue.
2: And then blue, blue, green?
1: Yep.
2: And green, green, bluey, bluey, or whatever?
1: Right.
0: And then orange and red and all that?
1: Yep. They have very complicated eyes.
0: Huh.
2: Okay, so just to recap.
0: All right.
2: Here's the dog. Here's us, humans. Now the sparrow. A little bit more bass, a little bit more high-end, so to speak. And finally, the butterfly. Which is, you know, not so far above the sparrow, but it's got more mids in there.
0: So I'm now thinking butterflies get the crown.
1: Yeah, but then if you go onto coral reefs, you come across these animals called mantis shrimps.
2: What are they called? Meta? Like
1: mantis, like a praying mantis.
0: Oh, mantis shrimp.
1: The shrimp catches prey using an arm like a praying mantis has.
0: Oh.
1: Mantis shrimps are mostly pretty small, about the size of a finger. Some get to be as big as your forearm. They're big animals.
2: I'm actually looking this up right here. Oh, my God. They're so colorful.
1: No, they are colorful, though.
2: Here, look at this. Oh, my God. They're just like it's like they're electric colored.
0: Yeah, they're like turquoise or something.
2: Iridescent. And their eyes are like little cartoon eyes. They're gigantic.
1: Yeah. They have 2 really big eyes right on the front.
2: And you said that dogs have 2 cones. We have 3. How much does the butterfly have again?
1: Butterfly has 5.
0: Yeah.
1: Depends on the butterfly. Mantis shrimps have 16.
2: 16?
0: Oh, my God. Well, if you have 16...
1: 16 kinds of receptors.
2: What would the rainbow look like to them? I mean, could they even see it?
1: Mantis shrimp would see the rainbow fine because they live in very shallow water, and so the water is pretty clear, almost like air.
2: Huh.
1: They would start the rainbow way, way, way inside where we see violet. They would see an extraordinarily deep ultraviolet. And then they would go on through several kinds of ultraviolet, probably 5 or 6 kinds of ultraviolet. And then they would get to violet, which is now they're reaching our colors, and go through violet and violet, blue and blue and blue-green.
0: Where they have those green-green, blue-blue-blues as well?
1: Yep. And then they would go out into the reds. So they would be about as red as us when they got to the red end.
0: But only in the reds?
1: Yeah.
2: What a rainbow that must be.
0: Yeah.
1: They have the most complicated visual system of any animals by a factor of 2 or more.
2: Wait. He said any. Do you mean that unequivocally any?
1: Yeah. No other animal that we know of has a visual system within 50% as complicated.
2: All right. Mantis.
1: But, you know, on the other hand, their brains are tiny, so who knows what it turns into.
2: So they may not have the ability to perceive the beauty of the rainbow in the way
1: No, I don't know. Mantis shrimps are into violence. They're not really into beauty. They go around and kill things. That's what they do. That's one reason they're so fascinating.
2: They
1: love to go around and kill things.
0: What do they kill?
1: Crabs, other mantis shrimps, shrimps, octopuses.
2: They'll kill octopuses?
1: Yeah, small ones. A good-sized mantis shrimp can break the wall of an aquarium.
2: What, really?
1: Yeah, there's ones in California that can break aquarium walls if they hit it hard.
2: Oh, my God.
0: So you have a pugnacious Muhammad Ali seagoing animal with incredibly great visual sense.

0: Special thanks to Jim Briggs, our engineer, for the choir session, which was a blast.
1: To Mark Changizi for setting us off in this direction.
0: To Michael Kirshner and the Young New Yorkers Chorus.
1: And John McClay and the Grace Church Choral Society and those folks from the Collegiate Chorale and the Desaf Choirs who joined us.
0: And to Alex Ambrose of WQXR for getting everybody together.
1: Thank you.

Okay, a very quick update. Since we aired this broadcast, the mystery of the mantis shrimp eye has just gotten deeper. As we mentioned, they don't seem to gaze at sunsets or rainbows. We now think that maybe they use colors as kind of triggers for particular actions. One color says fight, another color they eat, another color says sex. They'd still have the best eyes in the world, but what they're doing with those eyes is a bigger mystery now than ever.

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1: I'm Robert Krulwich.
0: This is Radio Lab, and today we're talking about color.
2: Okay.
0: And that actually brings us back to Jay Knights.
2: I'm a professor of ophthalmology, University of Washington, Seattle.
0: Jay has actually spent his entire career trying to get creatures to see colors that they normally can't see. And he started, this is kind of an interesting story, by taking some colorblind monkeys who couldn't see red.
2: They have blue cones, green cones, but no red cones.
0: Which is not unlike a lot of human males. In any case, he had these monkeys and was able to take the human gene for the red cone, wrap it in a virus, inject it into the monkey's eyes, and bam, the monkeys suddenly had red cones.
2: Yeah.
0: Oh my God.
2: So it had blue, green, and red.
0: Was this like LASIK? So it was just like a 10-minute outpatient situation for the monkeys?
2: I would say close. Close to LASIK.
1: Could they then now see red?
2: Well, every single morning before they get their breakfast, they have to do their color vision test. So
1: we'd sit each monkey at a computer.
2: We had a touch screen.
1: And the screen looks totally gray. But in that field of gray, he adds a little red blob.
2: Right.
0: Now here's the key.
2: We use grape juice as the reinforcement.
0: For the monkeys.
2: But
0: the game is,
2: you have to touch the blob before you get your juice.
0: So before the surgery, they weren't seeing any blobs, and they weren't getting any juice. Because all they could see was gray. So a little red blob could be right there in front of them, and they'd never see it. And the morning after their LASIK color booster shot.
1: Okay. Touch it if you see it.
0: They still couldn't see it. Day after day, they would do their test.
2: Mm-hmm.
0: And every day they would fail.
2: Every day they would fail.
0: No blob. No juice.
2: But it's fun for them. They get out of their cage and they talk to their friends. And
1: did you fail?
2: Yeah, I failed. I failed.
1: You failed. I failed.
0: Another day, another fail.
1: Until one morning, after about
2: 20 weeks,
1: Jay woke up the monkeys, gave them the test.
2: And they began to not fail.
0: Really? If you watch the video of this, it actually looks like the monkey is like, wow.
2: You know, I'm not having any failures.
0: And check out this dot. Look at this thing.
1: Check it out.
2: So I did get some sense that they felt like that their life had improved.
0: Now, if this works so well with the monkeys, couldn't you take a colorblind human and give them back the thing they're missing?
2: Absolutely. We could cure colorblindness in a human with exactly this technique.
1: Really?
2: The only thing that we have to do is convince the FDA that the risks are low enough and the benefit is high enough that it'd be something we could do in people.
0: Have you never tried it?
2: No, we've never tried it. Although I get a lot of emails that say, I don't care what the risks are. I've even had offers. How about if I come to your laboratory and you don't tell anybody late at night and you give me the shot in the eye and we won't tell anyone?
0: Which brings us back to our original question. If you can take a colorblind human and give them normal color vision, could you take a normal color seer and boost them?
2: Well, yes, yeah.
0: You said, sure, why not? But then there's the whole FDA thing. But here's the real surprise.
1: Jay says there are color mutants, if I may call them that, in the nicest possible way, among us.
0: Or they're out there in theory. Okay, so here's the deal. The genes for the cones in our eyes that see color, you know, the red, green, blue cones?
1: Yep.
0: They're on the X chromosome. Now, men, as we know, only have one of those.
2: Women have two X chromosomes.
0: Which means that women have two sets of these cone-making genes. Normally, one set is just a spare. It's not used, but still they've got two sets.
2: And so someone said, aha.
0: It is theoretically possible that in some women, this spare set of genes

0: might mix up, turn on, morph into a whole new cone, a fourth cone.
1: We're going to call it the yellow cone.
0: So if people with normal color vision are trichromats, because we've got three cones.
1: A woman like that would be a tetrachromat. So altogether, she'd have a blue cone, a green cone, a yellow cone, and a red cone.
0: But she wouldn't just see more yellow. This new yellow would mix with the red and the blue and the green to create thousands, maybe millions of more shades of color.
1: This amazing technicolor is not the right word. It's whatever would be the next kind of color that would be even more super duper.
0: This was just a thought experiment?
1: Yeah, but
2: Jay actually figured out a way to test for this.
1: We can look in people's blood and I can say this woman has the genes for blue cones, green cones, yellow cones, red cones.
2: Oh, so you can do a DNA test, really.
1: Yeah.
0: So he started doing blood tests and he found this one woman.
1: She worked at the same place we did.
0: Crazily enough.
1: At the university.
0: He looked at her DNA and he saw the gene for the fourth cone.
1: Yeah.
0: So did she see in super technicolor, or how would you even know?
1: That was a problem. And so we thought of an experiment in order to be able to see whether or not she had this extra dimension of color vision.
0: He was able to produce these two yellow lights that to us, you know, trichromats, normal trichromats, look totally identical.
1: We're colorblind to that difference.
0: But to a tetrachromat, a woman with this fourth cone, they would look totally different.
1: Yeah. So they brought her in. I said, okay, here it is. Do you see these as different? And she said, no.
0: No.
1: I don't see them as any different.
0: No.
1: But the story doesn't end there.
2: Good.
0: Jay told us about a colleague of his in England.
1: She's at Newcastle.
0: Named Gabrielle Jordan. And she apparently found eight of these women with the extra cone. And out of those eight?
1: Seven of those women behaved exactly like the person that I had tested.
0: Couldn't see the difference.
1: But one of them
0: took one look at those two yellows and said,
1: no, they look totally different to me.
0: Oh, one of these women saw it as different. So one of them had the cone, but you could use it, and the others had the cone, but couldn't use it?
1: Yep. So why is that?
0: Yeah, why?
1: Well, this is the part, if you'd like, I could tell you what my theory is of what's going on.
0: Yeah.
1: So I think that...
2: Jay says, let's just imagine you grow up in a world without color.
1: Completely and totally a black and white world. Houses would be painted black and white. Printers would only print in black and white.
2: Even the TVs.
1: They would just have black and white TV. Women's makeup would be just, you know, either dark or light.
2: So it wouldn't make any difference if you had color vision because you would never use that color vision. There'd be no words for color. Now, just to make it interesting, let's imagine one day a bright red apple plops into your world.
1: How would you react to it?
0: Would you see it, you think?
1: Well, so that's a very good question.
0: Maybe, says Jay, even though you have the ability to see that red apple, if you've never had a chance to use that ability to practice, it may just lay dormant. And that, he thinks, might be what happens to women living with the extra cone in our world.
1: They're very rarely subjected to colors that would stimulate their extra kind of cone differently.
0: So you're saying those other colors just aren't around enough for them?
1: Yeah. Everything that we make is based on the fact that humans are trichromatic. The television only has three colors. Our color printers have three different colors. There's nothing out there that we make artificially that a tetrachromat could see.
0: But Jay says maybe.
1: Some women, because they're just more aware or because of the job that they do.
0: Maybe someone who works with color all the time, like a florist or a painter.
1: Little by little.
0: Because they're paying such close attention.
1: Their brain would learn to see that difference.

0: So naturally, we wanted to find one of these mythic ladies.
1: We're hoping not mythic, maybe. Yeah.
0: The reason I say that is because we tried to find that one woman that he mentioned, you know, the one out of eight.
1: Yeah.
0: And we had a really hard time, and we began to doubt that she even existed. And then we began to look online, and you see all these websites saying, are you a tetrachromat? Contact us, contact us. Everybody is searching for these women, and we began to feel like we were chasing unicorns a little bit. Right. But then our producer, Tim Howard, claimed that he had found one.
2: Recalculating.
3: Yeah, you are.

0: Street. He'd been in touch with Jay. Jay told him that he tested a woman, determined that she had the fourth cone, and this woman was an interior designer.
1: Oh.
0: But Jay had not yet determined whether she could use her fourth cone, so we sent Tim to Pittsburgh, where she lives, to see what he could find out.
2: Hey, how are you?
3: Hi, I'm Susan Hogan. I'm a mother of three and an interior designer.
0: What was she like?
4: She's great.
1: Oh, you have a jukebox.
3: Uh-huh. Really? You want me to play something?
4: How about number 307? It just seems appropriate because it's about color.
3: White or shade of pale.
4: She told me a lot about how she uses color in her work.
3: You see the different colors of paint.
4: Because she thinks a lot about it in terms of painting walls.
3: I know the way the sun is oriented in a room. Each wall will look a different color, even though you paint.
4: In any case, here was my plan. I'd ordered this test before I went to Pittsburgh that Jay had suggested I get.
2: All right, open it.
4: It involved these little pieces of brown fabric.
0: Okay.
4: They all look identical.
5: They look strikingly the same to me.
4: Yeah, Lynn, Brenna, me, Soren.
6: Those are completely indistinguishable.
4: Yeah. Couldn't see a difference.
7: Do they all look the same to you guys?
6: Yes.
0: But I'm assuming they're actually not all the same.
4: That's the trick. Jay said, if you show them to a real tetrachromat, they're going to be able to see these subtle differences that, you know, you and I can't see.
1: And
4: back to Pittsburgh.
8: So how about we head over toward that tree? Is that
3: I
8: look
3: good? I need to take my shoes off.
8: Oh, yeah.
3: It'll be much more fun for me.
4: We ended up doing the test in a nearby park.
1: We're going to do a bunch of these, if you don't mind.
4: In the first trial, right. I took out three of the swatches. Two that were exactly the same and one that was supposedly different.
0: And when you took it out, could you see the difference?
4: No. Huh. So I go behind the tree and I whisper into the mic, number three is different. Number three.
1: I hope you couldn't hear me.
3: No.
1: I'll let you take a look.
4: She steps back from the swatches, gives it a look for a moment, and then she says,
3: number three. Said,
4: third one is different.
3: Looks more neutral, less red than one and two on the left.
4: One for one.
0: Luck.
4: So I went behind the tree.
1: All right, 1 second.
4: Changed up the swatches so that now the middle swatch was the odd one out.
1: And same deal, ready, set, go.
3: Easy.
1: Which number looks different?
3: The middle one.
1: Number two?
3: Mm-hmm.
1: You are right.
0: Really?
1: Wow. Okay.
4: Then I figured I gotta make it harder. I switched it up and I made it so all three are different and I didn't tell her.
1: All three are different.
3: All three different.
1: Wow.
3: I have green, red, less red.
1: As I went. Knocking it out of the park.
3: Why didn't I do this well on my SATs, Tim?
0: Wow, you found her. I was sure that she was not going to be. There's no way this test can work.
4: Well, it actually might not have totally worked.
0: Wait, what? Did she start to fail?
4: There's one little thing I didn't mention.
1: How you doing?
0: What?
4: I brought along a friend.
9: I'm Jason LaCroix.
4: Painter.
9: Landscape. Still life.
4: Thought I'd try him out as a control.
0: Oh, because you were thinking, let's get someone who likes color but is a boy and can't be a tetrachromat.
4: Right.
1: Okay, so.
4: And when we tried the exact same test with him.
1: I mean, these three, they look the same, don't they, to you? No?
9: I see different.
4: He was amazing.
0: Uh-oh.
4: Every time.
1: The first one on the left.
9: Two jumped out immediately. Mm-hmm. Number one. They all three look different to me.
1: Wow.
0: Was he just as good as Susan?
4: Yeah. I was a little bit disappointed, I gotta say.
0: And there was nowhere where he couldn't do it and she could?
4: No, but I mean, I only had pieces of brown cloth, you know?
0: So it doesn't prove anything, I guess. She still might be a tetrachromat, right?
4: For all I know. And there was this one moment. I know it doesn't prove anything, but I asked her about the sky. And the sky was just that quintessential sky blue. Mm-hmm. And I was like, what do you see? And she's like,
3: I see, do you see some of the pink in the blue? See, I see a lot of pink, like, among the blue. There's red in that blue section.
0: She was looking up at a blue sky and seeing red?
4: Yeah.
3: Do you see that?
4: No.
3: Oh, I see so much red, like, up in, and it's...
1: It's kind of a cop-out, but it's just kind of that perfect sky blue.
3: Okay, that's...
8: Where do you see the reds?
3: It's just mixed in there.
1: That's cool.
3: One thing I don't see is any green in that blue. I just see reds, right, especially around the white clouded section.
4: And at that moment, I felt like

0: My sky is boring. I'm so sorry for you. For us.
1: I'm sorry for us.
2: How do I know? I mean, how do we know that any of this makes sense? You know, that's the fun of it, I guess.
1: Yeah.

0: Hey, I'm Jad Abumrad.
1: I'm Robert Krulwich.
0: This is Radiolab. We're going to keep going with our show on colors now with a story about, well...
2: Hey, blue.
1: The color of the sky.
0: Most beautiful color.
1: Well,
0: I think so.
1: Except red.
0: Nah.
1: Yeah. You gotta...
0: It's a story that we find really surprising, frankly. And it comes from our producer, Tim Howard.
3: Yes.
4: Hello.
0: Heard it from... Do you want to set up who this guy is?
3: So Guy Deutscher is a linguist and a writer.
5: And
3: I came across his book.
5: Called Through the Language Glass.
3: And he tells this one particular story in it that starts in, I think, 1858 with this guy, William Gladstone, who was an incredibly famous politician in England.
5: He was four times prime minister in the second half of the 19th century.
3: Every school kid knows who he is, even now. Mm. But there's one thing that not many people know about Gladstone.
5: Well... He was a Homer fanatic.
6: As the soldiers marched, the gleam went dazzling from the magnificent bronze all above through the upper air to the heavens.
5: He was a deeply religious man, and for him, the Iliad and Odyssey were almost like a second Bible.
6: Sipping the black blood, the tall shade perceived me and cried out sharply.
5: He read them over and over again throughout his life.
0: So he was into Homer.
3: Yes. And so, early on in his career, Gladstone decided to write the definitive history of Homer.
5: This huge book, actually three books.
3: Thousands of pages.
5: Where he discussed a whole range of issues relating to Homer and his world.
3: And here's the thing. As he was reading, doing his research and everything,
5: he made this very strange discovery. That the way Homer talks about color in the Iliad and the Odyssey is extremely odd.
3: It's odd?
5: Very, very odd.
3: How so?
5: To start with, he uses extremely strange terms for colors of simple objects. The most famous one, perhaps, is...
6: The wine dark sea.
3: The wine dark.
5: The wine dark sea.
3: It looks like wine.
5: Looks like wine.
3: Is it possibly like a poetic kind of thing?
5: That's what you would naturally think. But the other thing he calls wine color are oxen.
3: But it's more than just wine. Take the color violet, which to me and probably to you
0: purple.
3: Is like purple.
0: Yeah. Light purple.
3: When Homer uses it.
5: He talks about the sheep.
6: The Cyclops rams were...
5: In the Cyclops caves as having...
6: A dark violet.
5: Wool.
0: But that's just fantasy. I mean...
3: But the other thing that he also says is violet is iron.
0: Iron.
3: So, okay. Chew on that. Or how about this one? What is both the color of honey... And the color of faces pale with fear.
0: No idea.
3: If you ask Homer, those are...
5: Green.
6: Green honey?
5: He didn't call his forest green. He didn't call his leaves green. I mean, it all seems to be wrong.
3: And this was totally puzzling to Gladstone.
5: Homer was Gladstone's absolute hero. So he found it difficult to understand or accept why someone who was so perceptive would use such... defective terms, as Gladstone called it.
3: So he starts going through the Iliad and the Odyssey again, page by page, and he counts how many times each color appears.
0: You mean like how many times he uses the word black or blue or whatever?
3: Yeah, and it only takes a couple pages for him to notice.
5: The predominant...

0: dominance of black and white.
1: The term black.
2: Black day, black carrion flies black. Under his black brows. Black.
1: Occurred about 170 times in both books.
2: Huh. White arms, white cloud, the white sail,
3: white red.
1: Occurred about 100 times.
2: White.
1: Red?
2: A blood red serpent.
1: Only clocks in at about 13 times.
2: The red wine to the
4: gods. Big drop.
1: Yellow?
2: Dawn in her yellow robe.
1: Rose. Under 10 times. Green?
2: His teeth chatter in green fear.
1: Also under 10. And then Gladstone realizes something crazy. The color blue? Zero times.
4: What?
0: There's just no word that describes the color blue in any of Homer's poems.
4: He does not use the word blue at all?
0: No blue.
1: No blue.
4: Not even once?
1: Nope. So Gladstone thought, bizarre.
4: Yeah.
1: And he started looking in other classic Greek texts too. And there, he kept finding all of these strange uses of color.
0: Violet hair and things like that.
1: And after thinking about this for a long time,
0: Gladstone concluded that Homer was colorblind. But also that all the Greeks were colorblind.
4: Well, he thought all of them were colorblind?
0: Yes, that they saw the world in black and white, maybe with a touch of red.
1: His thought was that they were straining to see these other colors that were kind of just outside of their reach. And then their kid would inherit that effort, or their kid would just be a little bit better.
4: Oh, so that's how we got color.
1: So Homer Jr. would be able to see a little bit of yellow because Homer tried really hard to see yellow.
4: And then Homer the third would be better than Homer the second.
1: So. Yeah, and then this would happen again and again, every generation, down 3,000 years to the present day.
0: It just seemed the only, you know, the only possible explanation.
4: That's ridiculous. It's ridiculous.
0: We know today, of course, I mean, that our color vision goes back probably about 30 million years.
1: You know, to like when we were still in the jungle, climbing trees.
0: Exactly. So, generally,
1: people mocked him.
0: No one took him seriously.
4: So then how do people explain the no blue and Homer thing?
1: Well, here the plot thickens. 10 years after Gladstone's Homer debacle, this other guy,
0: a German Jewish philologist called Lazarus Geiger.
1: Lazarus Geiger.
4: A German Jewish what? Did he say?
1: A philologist, which I thought was a linguist. It basically means he studies ancient texts. He finds pretty much the same kind of weird stuff that Gladstone did, but he finds it not just in ancient Greek texts, but all over the place.
5: Sorry. This one?
0: He looked at the old Icelandic sagas. Ancient Chinese. Ancient Vedic hymns. The Bible. And surprise, surprise, what did he find there?
1: No blue.
4: Even the Bible had no blue?
1: In the original Hebrew, it has no blue.
4: Huh.
6: So, what's this? What's this room?
5: Right now we're in the public catalog room.
1: I actually went to the New York Public Library and talked to this librarian.
5: Zur Entwicklungsgeschichte der Menschheit.
1: Who can speak German.
7: Zur Entwicklungsgeschichte der Menschheit.
1: And we got out Geiger's book.
5: The development history of mankind.
4: Wait a second, I know this voice. Really?
1: Yeah. That's my girlfriend.
5: Well, my name is Brooke Watkins, and I'm a librarian at the New York Public Library.
1: She helped me find some very cool passages in Geiger's book.
7: Let's do it first. Let's do it in German.
0: Geiger has this amazing quotation.
5: Okay, ich versuche.
0: About the Indian Vedic poems.
5: Diese Lieder aus mehr als 10,000 Versen bestehen.
7: And what does that say?
5: These hymns of more than 10,000 lines are brimming with descriptions of the heavens. Scarcely is there any subject evoked more frequently. The sun and reddening dawn's play of color, day and night, cloud and lightning, the air and the ether are unfolded before us and over in splendor and vivid fullness. But there's only one thing that no one would ever learn from those ancient songs who do not already know it, and that is that the sky is blue.
1: It gets weirder. You ready?
4: Yeah.
1: Y'all ready for this?
4: I'm totally ready.
1: All right, because Geiger then wondered, all right, if there's no blue in any of these old texts, then when did blue come into these languages?
4: Yeah.
1: So he did this massive analysis to trace when each color term was first introduced to each language.

0: Ursel?
1: Well, as people discovered more and more languages, they found some exceptions. But a couple things held, even from Geiger. Out of these colors, red is always first and blue is always last.
0: Why?
1: Well,
0: I mean, why would there be an order at all? And why would blue always be last?
1: Well, here's where you get to the guessing part.
0: Okay.
1: Guy thinks it might have to do with a couple of things. First, in Homer's world, he wouldn't have actually been exposed to a lot of blue things.
2: Actually, if you think about it, blue is extremely rare in nature.
1: Blue foods?
0: No.
1: Blue animals?
0: Blue animals.
1: How about plants?
0: There's a few blue plants.
1: Like what?
2: Flowers that are really blue are extremely rare.
1: A lot of flowers that we think of as blue, they're actually...
2: artificial flowers.
1: We made them blue.
0: Genetically, you mean?
1: Yeah.
0: What about blue eyes?
2: Blue eyes at the time were in short supply among the Greeks.
1: But here's where we get to Guy's main point. He says you don't really need a word for a color until you can make that color reliably. And the reason that red might have been first is that red
2: is apparently one of the easiest to produce.
1: You can just take a dried piece of red clay and you can use it as a crayon, which is why paints made out of ochre go back something like 60,000 years. And blue? Blue is the hardest of all. For thousands of years, no one had it.
2: One exception, the Egyptians.
1: The Egyptians. Ooh. And they, and only they, had their own word for blue.
0: So that's it? That's your answer?
1: Yeah.
0: Like, it's all, no blue dyes, no blue words?
1: That's not interesting?
0: I want more than that.
1: What do you mean more?
0: I don't know, something more to say than just it's about dyes.
1: Well, here you go. As I was calling around, I ran into something that made me think a little differently about Gladstone's whole theory of color blindness. Hmm. Called this guy named Jules Davidoff.
3: Professor of neuropsychology, London University.
1: And a few years back, he got interested in this particular tribe in Namibia called the Himba.
3: The Himba. Like many languages in the world, they don't have a different word for blue.
1: You might think of them as like a very poor stand-in for Homer.
0: All right.
1: And to make a long story short, Jules went to Namibia. He sat down with a bunch of members of the Himba tribe, whipped out a laptop, and showed them 12 colored squares.
3: All identical except for one.
1: And there's actually some really cool video footage of his research assistant doing this. And he asked them, very simply,
3: which one is different?
1: Now, you look at this and you see that 11 of these squares are green.
3: A color we would call green.
1: Very green. And the other one is blue. This blue one, it's shouting. It's like, hey, I'm blue! Over here, I'm blue!
3: It's easy enough for us to do.
1: It's a no-brainer. But the Himba, who don't have a separate word for blue in their language...
3: They find this distinction a little difficult.
1: When they stare at this screen, they just stare and stare.
0: They don't see the difference between the blue and the green?
1: No.
0: Well, is there something wrong with their eyes?
3: No, definitely not. We completely rule that out. They don't see color and individual colors differently.
0: But then, wait.
3: It's so easy to say that they're seeing different colors to us, and they're not.
0: Well, then how does he explain it?
3: Okay. When we decide to put colors together in a group...
1: And then give those colors a word, like blue.
3: Something happens.
1: He says what happens is that now that there's a category for that thing, the thing in the category jumps out. It gets louder and louder to your eyes. The category actually feeds back on your perception, so you notice it more.
0: You're saying that having the word for blue unlocks your ability to see blue?
1: That's how it feels to me, and Jules says...
3: No, it's not quite that.
1: He says without the word, you're still seeing the blue, no matter what. You're just not, noticing it. Your eyes are just kind of glossing right over it.
0: So you don't see it?
1: It's harder to spot, says Jules.
0: But whatever, I don't quite understand that difference.
1: The blue would not jump out and say, high five, the way it does with us.
0: But if it doesn't jump out to that extent, then this is starting to sound very Gladstone-y to me. I mean, maybe he was a little right, like, because if Homer had no word for blue and the word somehow enables the blueness of the blue, then maybe his world was less blue than it would be for us. I mean, maybe the blue went through his eyes in the same way, but it perhaps didn't get into his mind in the same way.
1: Yeah, blue didn't matter.
0: Wait a second. Do you know where this breaks down?
1: Where?
0: The sky. I mean, you look up and there's the bluest blue in the world, and it's right there above our heads. It's been there since the dawn of time.

0: So why wouldn't blue matter more? I mean, why wouldn't it be the first color instead of the last?
1: Well, that's what I thought too, and I asked Guy about that.
2: Yeah, why is the sky blue is the first question it's that you exact, always think
3: allegedly
2: about.
3: The first question that all children ask.
2: Yeah.
3: But I wanted to see how obvious or striking this blueness of the sky is. So I decided to make an experiment.
2: Guy has a very young daughter.
3: About 18 months. She was learning to speak.
2: What's her name?
3: Alma. I talked a lot about colors with Alma and taught her all the colors, including blue. We would play all these games that dads play with her. Children,
2: you know, pointing at objects.
3: I would point at a blue object and ask her, what's the color of this? She would say, boo. Boo for blue.
2: Okay. Soon enough, Alma was a total pro. She could identify any color.
3: Show me the red object, show me the this. And
2: right.
3: The only thing I didn't do, and I asked my wife not to do, was ever mention that the sky was blue. That was the setup.
2: So one day, Guy and Alma were taking a stroll. And they're practicing the colors.
3: What's this tree? What's this? And then I pointed at the sky and said, what color is that? And she wouldn't give me any answer.
2: Huh.
3: Although she just a second before was happily telling me that something was blue and red or green. She just looked up and looked at me incomprehendingly. Sort of, what are you talking about?
2: She thought you were kidding?
3: I think she didn't understand what I was on about.
2: Huh.
3: In retrospect, there was no object there. There was nothing with color for her.
2: You're just pointing into the void, basically.
3: Pointing into nothingness. So she wouldn't say anything.
2: But Guy kept asking every single time they went out.
3: Of course, I would do it only when the sky was blue.
2: And she would never answer him. And this went on for 2 months.
3: And then finally, she did consent to give me a color name, but it wasn't blue. It was white. For a few times, she said white. And then finally, after a month and a half or 2 more months, She said blue for the first time.
2: Wow.
3: But even then, it wasn't consistently blue. So she said once blue, no white, no blue.
2: Did she eventually decide, though, you know what, Dad, it is blue?
3: Well, no, she never said it this way. But eventually, when I asked, it became consistently blue. So she just would say blue.
2: Okay.
3: This was, for me, really the point where I could, you know, convince myself, or convince at least my heart, that the sort of allegedly perfect example of blue is not
2: so perfect.
3: So, you know, for Homer, who, you know, never ever probably saw a blue object except the sky and the sea, never had a dad who sort of went on about blue objects and asking what the color of the sky was, the fact that he didn't lose sleep over it doesn't seem so strange anymore.
0: You know, now that I've heard this, I'm a little ruining the moment when Alma decided the sky was blue. Let her have whatever color she wants it to be. It doesn't have to be blue.
4: Weirdly, then, color is a loss of innocence.
0: Yeah.
4: It's like having something fixed that for a while is just between you and your frenzied heart, you know, just...
0: And the sky is many colors, truthfully. On the other hand, though, I'm disagreeing with myself now. If we all agree the sky is blue, then that's something we can share. That she can share.
4: And then she's in conversation.
0: And then eventually she'll understand, you know, this kind of blue. Emma,
4: you saw me standing. Yeah, there aren't blue moons, but you know what one would, you know what it feels like.
0: Oh, yeah.
4: It's not a happy night. Mm-hmm.

0: Mr. Blue.
1: I still think it's the most beautiful color.
2: I just took red just to be contrary. I'm trying to see what it, actually my favorite color is. I don't know.
0: When you say you love me, call me Mr. Blue.
1: I want to thank all the musicians who were so generous to let us use their music this hour and joined in our covers of the Rainbow Project. You heard Reggie Watts with Rainbow Connection, Barbara Bennery with Over the Rainbow, Lonesome Organist with Green Onions, Nymph with Brown Rice, Yellow Ostrich with Sound and Vision, Raya Brass Band with Paint It Black, Nico Muley with Big Yellow Taxi, Shearwater with Black is the Color, Eric Freelander with Blue in Green, Marcy Playground with Whiter Shade of Pale, The Heap with Mellow Yellow, Tao Win with Blue, Snowblink, you just heard, with Blue Moon, Dan Deacon right here with Colors, Busman's Holiday, Mr. Blue.

Buchan Gase with Blue Monday, Calla with White Swan, Phil Elverum with Questions in a World of Blue, and our very own Tim Howard, a.k.a. Soltero, performing

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3: I'm Saroja Coelho. Tennis is booming. Pickleball is blooming, and that's causing turf wars over how courts are used. Coming up, we explore what this all reveals about our relationship to public space and to each other.
4: From CBC News, the world this hour, I'm Neil Herland. More than 4,000 WestJet flight attendants are on strike tonight, leaving airplanes grounded and thousands of passengers stranded. As Philip Lee Shannock reports, the two sides are still bargaining, but so far no deal.
5: Outside Winnipeg Richardson International Airport, Gina McKay, president of CUPE Manitoba, says WestJet's compensation system is unfair.
6: There's no job in this country that should be unpaid when you're putting in hours.
7: Air Canada flight attendants labor dispute was sort of the turning point.
5: Rafael Gomez is director of the Center for Industrial Relations and Human Resources. He says a strike last summer by 10,000 Air Canada flight attendants brought up the issue of the unpaid work they perform before and after the planes are in the air. The federal government intervened 12 hours after flight attendants walked off the job.
7: When people found out flight attendants were not being paid for all this time that they were spending on a plane, that issue seemed to galvanize Canadians, and I think they didn't like the heavy hand of government intervention in that case.
5: So far, the federal government has said that parties can and should come to an agreement at the bargaining table. Philip Shannock, CBC News, Toronto.
4: A major wildfire in BC's Okanagan has more than doubled in size this weekend. That led to a staggering number of evacuations, more than 5,000 people, and the province says thousands more properties are under alert. Brady Strachan has been speaking to evacuees in West Kelowna.
8: The parking lot here at the West Bank Lions Hall in West Kelowna is full with evacuees waiting for emergency support services. Some people are here in their RVs or camper vans. Others have their vehicles full with pets and possessions that they grabbed before they were forced to leave their home yesterday. Now, this fire was fanned by strong winds on Saturday, forcing the evacuation of the entire Okanagan Indian Band Main Reserve. Many people have arrived with their pets, including Tiffany Wilson, who, along with her children, has a truck with three chickens, a dog, and a lizard in an aquarium.
9: Yeah, we have quite the little petting zoo. It was a lot of emotion.
8: The strong, gusty winds yesterday have not returned today. It's much calmer here, with Environment Canada saying wind gusts up to about 25 kilometers an hour by late afternoon. Brady Strachan, CBC News, West Kelowna.
4: Just south of BC, a state of emergency has been declared across Washington state because of wildfires. More than 600 structures have been destroyed in the city of Spokane. Phil Saunders is a Canadian living in Spokane.
10: Well, it's very, very smoky. It's almost like you're in a campsite, but it's everywhere. It really hits home when you've got friends who have lost homes, and it's quite alarming. I've never experienced anything like this.
4: The United States has called off a massive assault on Iran. President Donald Trump says it's because progress has been made on a deal to reopen the Strait of Hormuz. Katie Simpson reports from Washington.
11: U.S. President Donald Trump hunkered down at his New Jersey golf club, where he made an unexpected announcement on social media about the next steps in the war with Iran, posting that he's canceled a planned attack.

0: contingent upon all parties rapidly making a deal. A statement that seems to contradict what he'd said some 24 hours earlier.
1: I'm losing faith in them because they do lie and they do misrepresent.
0: Well, sitting with members of his cabinet at Camp David, Trump outlined his understanding as to why talks with Iran remain stalled, appearing frustrated that the Iranians continue to launch attacks against U.S. targets, even as negotiations are taking place.
1: Most people would have given up the habit, so I give them credit for that. I mean, they're known as being tough. They're tough.
0: Trump's posture change comes after a phone call with the Saudi crown prince, who reportedly urged Trump to de-escalate. Katie Simpson, CBC News, Washington.
2: And that is your World This Hour. I'm Neil Herland.
3: This is your weather update. I'm Addie Ryan. Looking ahead to this evening, on the island, expect some drizzle and fog. Lows around 12 degrees into tonight, and tomorrow it's cloudy in most areas, with the humidex making it feel like nearly 30 degrees as you head west. And in Labrador, it's cloudy in most areas tonight and this evening. Cloudy with some showers here and there early tomorrow with highs around 17. That's your weather update. I'm Addie Ryan.
4: Good evening. I'm Saroja Coelho in for Pia Chattopadhyay. This is the encore edition of the Sunday Magazine, featuring the stories we first brought you on Sunday morning. Wildfires continue to rage in Europe. First up, we look at why this year has been so devastating and get an update on Canada's wildfire season. After that, data is driving a lot of big debates today, but our fixation with it, that's actually age old. Find out how data has driven power through history and why the nature of that is changing now. Also today, WestJet flight attendants are now on strike. We'll get the latest, including how it could affect you. And later on, tennis is booming in Canada. But as we'll hear, limited space and the rise of pickleball are leading to court wars. And that reveals a lot about us. All that, plus some hidden gems for your Canadian summer road trip. It starts right now on the Sunday Magazine.

0: It has been a record-breaking wildfire season in Europe. In France, massive blazes led to the biggest peacetime evacuation in the country's history. In Spain, tens of thousands were forced to flee. Some residents have been allowed to return home, but many of them are coming back to nothing. And now the wildfire threat is expanding to even more countries in the region. Ajit Niranjan has been closely following the fires. He is the Guardian's Europe environment correspondent, and he joins us from Berlin. Ajit, hi, thank you for being here.
1: Hi, thanks for having me.
0: So I gave some of the broad strokes there, but maybe you could help us understand the landscape in Europe a little bit better. Where are the wildfires most severe right now, and where are you seeing improvements?
1: So France and Spain have gone through what is just astonishing, record-breaking fires that have just erupted. So in France, it's been very concentrated in the region near Bordeaux on the Atlantic coast. And in Spain, there's kind of been pockets across the country, but particularly near Madrid, the capital. The fires have just gone into these kind of astonishing levels. So compared to the last 2 decades, for this time of year, the number of fires that we've seen in both France and Spain have just broken records considerably. And in France, the area that's been burned has been more than has ever burned on record in an entire year. And we're still 1 month of the summer, with 1 month of the summer still left to go. The prospects for the coming few weeks are fairly frightening. This is probably going to be one of Europe's it may well be Europe's worst wildfire season on record. It's currently looking like it's shaping up to be the second worst.
0: The number of people as well who have had to flee, that's just staggering. The human cost so far, if we could take a closer look at that, residents, also the many visitors in Europe for the summer, and the people who are fighting these fires, what do we know about how this has affected them, the human cost there?
1: Yeah, so about 1/3 of 1 million people just in these two countries, France and Spain, have been evacuated, have been forced to flee their homes. Some of these will be

0: tourists who are visiting this very tourist popular area of France. Some of them, many of them, will be local residents. Of these people, there have been more than a dozen recorded deaths over the last month. So in Spain, with one of these very horrific fires, 14 people were killed. Most of them were tourists from the UK, from Belgium and places. Many firefighters across the continent have died just this last week. We had three firefighters in Greece die while fighting fires. And Greece was a country that had so far had a relatively relaxed fire season. It had a much lower than average burned area. And just this last week, it has kind of been battling these really horrific blazes that I think some of the local officials and scientists expect to kind of break into the category of mega fire. All of that being said, the kind of true human cost of the fires will only really become clear much later. And that's because the biggest killer when you have these fires is actually the smoke. And I think maybe listeners in Canada will be much more familiar with this than Europeans currently are. But the smoke from these wildfires is such a big killer that, I mean, when Canada had its really bad wildfire season in 2023, about 80,000 people are expected to have died from that, according to the latest studies that came out last year. And of those 80,000, 20,000 were in Europe because that smoke kind of drifted over the Atlantic and ended up poisoning people here. And so the death toll from this, which also ended up with large levels of pollution, kind of in big cities like Bordeaux and in Madrid, it's likely to be a very high human cost.
1: If we could look a little bit more closely also at the factors driving these fires, why have they been so intense?
0: So there's two things that have happened across Southern Europe. The first is the same thing that's happening across the world, also over there in Canada, which is we're burning fossil fuels, that heats the planet. And as a result, the kind of hot, dry, and this is in this year, very windy weather, becomes much more likely and much stronger. That means that these fires, a kind of small blaze, can turn into a medium-sized one, which can turn into a big one, which can turn into a kind of huge, entire town ravaging wildfire. This has been the EU's most severe year on record so far for fire weather, this kind of weather that makes it harder for firefighters to control the blazes. All of this is happening at the same time that, particularly across these Mediterranean countries, there's been a hollowing out of the population. So these rural areas that used to have farms that would fragment the landscape, a lot of those have been abandoned, and that means that there's more vegetation that can be overgrown. There's fewer people kind of taking care of it and creating these natural fire breaks that would stop a fire from spreading and spreading and spreading. Now, that has been the result of many factors, including people just simply moving, young people moving from villages to cities where they have better economic opportunities, very natural shift. Part of it has also been through different kind of fire suppression policies. This is quite a big difference to Canada, where the fires burning in kind of boreal forests that was always unmanaged is not really a question of any human intervention. There's not really much people could have done to avoid those fires having been so bad. It would be really a question of just stopping climate change. In Europe, you've got both these factors happening at the same time, and they're leading to these situations that make firefighters say that they're kind of dealing with these unprecedented blazes. I think France had a very, very rare kind of fire-generated thunderstorm cloud, which is something that only a couple of European countries are really familiar with. It's a very new phenomenon that's starting.
1: Maybe you could explain that to us. That's this phenomenon called the pyrocumulonimbus cloud. What exactly is that? And you're saying it's really significant, but why?
0: Yeah, so when you have a fire burning, it just releases this huge amount of heat, and that kind of heats the air around the flames up very quickly. It becomes lighter, and so you get the very normal phenomenon of warm air rising. But when this goes upwards, you get powerful currents of air that kind of come in and they start to like whirl around. You can get these fire tornadoes. None of this is particularly new or necessarily that worrying in itself, but one really big issue that happens when these fire clouds form and the kind of water vapor from all of this burning vegetation and the atmosphere cools and condenses, creating this cloud, is that you can get lightning strikes. And these lightning strikes, there's kind of some moderately complicated chemistry, I guess, going on inside the clouds, but one of the aspects is that you get these little

0: ice crystals when the kind of clouds so high up that the droplets of vapor begin to freeze, and you end up with these different kind of positive and negative electric charges within the cloud, and these can produce lightning. And the danger with this lightning is that you end up igniting even more fires within this perimeter. So in France, where they've had this huge area outside Bordeaux that is contained but still burning and will be burning for a long time because kind of underground the fire has spread through all these routes, you have a situation where lightning strikes can kind of spark new fires in areas where firefighters thought they'd already managed to kind of get the fire under control.
1: Right. If we take a step back for a moment, everything that you've described to us, the intensity of these fires, the regions where they're in, as some of it starts to settle down, what do we know about the scale of the damage left behind?
0: So far, we don't know a huge amount about the scale of the damage. I mean, the area that's been burned is astonishing, particularly in France. That fire was in kind of this dense pine forest that was actually artificial. I mean, it was kind of planted in an area that used to be a wetland. That area, the natural state of that should be very wet and waterlogged and very biodiverse. Instead, it's this kind of monoculture of pine trees that burns very easily. Across the other areas, we've seen entire kind of outskirts of towns and villages that have been hit by the fires. So a lot of the people returning, of those 330,000 plus people who were forced to flee their homes, many this week, now that evacuation orders have started to be rescinded, people are coming back to homes where they're reporting kind of burnt out shells of buildings, all their belongings gone. It's a bit too early to really get a good picture of exactly how bad the kind of
1: Right.
0: devastation, both for the ecosystems and for the people involved, the people affected, is. But it looks likely to be quite serious.
1: And what are experts saying about how well prepared European countries were for this moment?
0: The frustration of a lot of climate scientists is that they have been warning for a long time that heat waves are getting hotter as a result of all of the carbon pollution we're putting into the atmosphere. And with that, the conditions for fires to get stronger and worse has increased. At the same time, in many countries, you've actually seen firefighting budgets be reduced. I mean, in the UK, which is thankfully not as badly affected as southern European countries, there's been a decline of firefighter numbers by about 12,000 over the last decade or so. In southern Europe, I've heard some experts kind of praise the response, particularly the speed of the response, and one factor of calling on the European Union, the European Commission in particular, to requesting help. So both Spain and France requested help from the EU, where other countries from as far away as Sweden and Turkey, were Turkey not being an EU member state, but still connected in the firefighting teams, they were sending in kind of firefighting planes, crews, water carrying planes. This happened fairly effectively and quickly, but some of the kind of firefighters are saying, okay, but now you're sending people in to tackle blazes that they've never seen in their own countries. And the firefighters who are kind of local to the region are also seeing them on kind of extreme scales that they just weren't prepared for. And so there's been a lot of frustration, both from firefighters and from the experts, about exactly just how prepared Europe was in terms of kind of the raw numbers of firefighters, the effectiveness of fighting these. That being said, over the last decades, firefighters have learned a lot and gotten much better at tackling blazes. And so in southern Europe, you have seen a level of a decrease in burned area that's mainly attributed, according to a new study that just came out last week, that's attributed to the improvements in firefighting. What's now being questioned is that this kind of focus on suppression, which Europe's had over the last decades, has led to this buildup of material, which in Canada, again, people will be familiar with, which means that it's a bit easier for these mega fires to kind of break out. And so Europe is slightly belatedly learning ideas about using fire to actively manage the landscape, having these prescribed burns.
1: So, do you think that this fire season is going to affect future approach, that there'll be things that will be done differently in future fire seasons?
0: Yeah, and you're already seeing signs of that happening, particularly at the national level in France and Spain, and at the European level. This fire season has been so serious that you can see people already starting to learn lessons. There, I was speaking to a Catalonian firefighting foundation, the Pau Costa Foundation, named after a firefighter who sadly died while on duty, and

0: they're training Northern European countries now as like parts of like Northern Ireland, part of the UK, a country, a region that's kind of associated with being very wet and grey and miserable and somewhere you just don't think of fires burning. But they're having to learn from Catalonian firefighters how exactly they can kind of manage the landscape better and prepare, because there's this acceptance that fires have already gotten hotter. They are getting hotter. And it's one thing where I would say the firefighters I've spoken to over the last couple of weeks and the climate scientists are very much agreed on that two things need to happen. One is to kind of address climate change, stop burning fossil fuels, and the other is to manage the landscapes better and kind of support the firefighters with the resources that they need so that they can keep people safe.
1: Ajit, as you're speaking, I'm hearing words like astonishing, the extreme scale, and there you're talking about that reflection on climate, which it's difficult to do those two things at the same time. But do you imagine that this moment is going to change some of the dialogue or see inroads to a deeper dialogue around climate change?
0: It's possible. I mean, one surprising thing that I think has frustrated a lot of climate scientists over the last years is that they keep thinking that this next extreme weather event will be the wake-up call. And I was speaking to one very famous German climate scientist last week who said back in 2002, he went to the German city of Dresden, which had been hit by horrific flooding that year. And he had this feeling of like, oh gosh, this surely must be the wake-up call that politicians need to actually properly act. And the following year, when 70,000 people died across Europe in the heat waves, he had the same thought, because the science of this has been very clear. As far back as the 1970s, fossil fuel companies and climate scientists from independent academic institutes and governments, they knew that burning fossil fuels released carbon pollution, which heats the planet. Now, the predictions from back then, I mean, ExxonMobil's predictions from the 1970s have been found in academic papers published just a couple of years ago to have been very accurate. The scientists working for these oil companies knew how this would affect both global average temperatures and predicted that it would have these effects on extreme weather events. Now, what we're seeing is scientists kind of living through these disasters. That German climate scientist I mentioned, he'd actually been on holiday surfing in Bordeaux, near Bordeaux, when this fire broke out, and he was watching these kind of huge clouds of swirling smoke come closer and closer and cut his holiday short to go back to Bordeaux and get a train back to Germany a day early. And they're still waiting for these wake-up calls.
1: Well, Ajit, thank you for giving us a sense of what's happening in Europe right now and for joining us this morning.
0: Thank you very much.
1: I've been speaking with Ajit Naranjan, who is The Guardian's Europe Environment Correspondent. We're going to turn to the ongoing wildfire season here in Canada now, where more than 800 active blazes are burning. Jen Beverly is here to bring us up to speed on the latest. She's an associate professor of wildland fire at the University of Alberta in Edmonton. Jen, good morning.
2: Good morning.
1: So we were just talking about the devastating wildfires in Europe, and I think on its surface, for a lot of people, a fire will be a fire is a fire, but that's not necessarily the case. Maybe you could help us understand what the biggest difference is between what Canadians are facing and what people across the Atlantic are dealing with.
2: Right. So, I mean, in Canada, we have a lot of what I would call fire habitat. We have boreal forest, and that's an ecosystem where fire is really quite natural. It spans a huge area, and a lot of it isn't that populated. So there's a lot of continuous forest, and it's not broken up by developments or human activities. And fire, for the most part, is a really beneficial thing when it happens in those types of forests. It's helping to renew the forests. It's setting the stage for regeneration, and it's keeping diversity of the habitat and other attributes of the forests sustained through time. So really different types of what we call fire regimes between the Canadian context and Europe.
1: But here, our wildfire season got off to quite a slow start, and then all of a sudden, early July, things ramped up. Maybe you can remind us what led to that rapid increase moment.
2: Yeah, so it was a different year, certainly for Western Canada, where I am in Alberta. It is quite normal to see an active spring fire season, and that's the snow melts, and then you have a period of pretty dry conditions where the leaves haven't greened up, so the trees haven't leafed out, those deciduous trees, and there's a lot of opportunity for fire in the spring. And we really didn't see that spring season emerge. There

0: was a lot of precipitation in Western Canada, where we typically have fires kicking off in May and even April. And it's quite quiet comparative to prior years, recent years in particular. And so then what we did see is the more sustained lightning fire season that starts to emerge in July and August, coming in with a real force, lots of fire in the Northwest Territories, Northwestern Ontario, and in Southern BC.
1: I want to look more closely at specific regions in a moment, but maybe you could give us a broad idea of what's happening across Canada. Where do things stand now? We're at the very beginning of August. Temperatures haven't really leaned off in lots of the country. What do you see happening over the next few weeks?
0: Yeah, great question. When I look at the fire season so far, when you look at the numbers and you know, we look at the counts of fires, which you mentioned, there's been over 4,000 fires so far, but most of those are out. There's just over 800 active fires right now in the country, which is not for the, even for this time of year with a month left, in the core fire season, that's not really remarkable in terms of numbers. We also look at the area that the fires are burning. And also with area burned, it's not a really remarkable year so far. It's certainly, there's been lots of wildfire. It's on par with what you would call a pretty bad fire season, but that is kind of consistent with the kinds of seasons we do get from time to time historically. So far it hasn't been that extreme of a fire year in terms of the numbers. There is a month left. Conditions across a lot of the country have been very dry, and we're expecting to see dry conditions potentially even into September, into the fall, because it's in Western Canada, especially it's an El Nino year. So yeah, we could see a lot more fire activity and I might be seeing something different by the end of August.
1: British Columbia has really become a hot spot. And I believe you were there recently. Maybe you could help us understand what's unique about the situation in British Columbia.
0: Right. So the southern half of BC, the interior south of BC in particular, is a very flammable area. And it's different than the boreal forest that I was describing. So the really different types of forests, ponderosa pine, Douglas fir, and it's exceptionally dry. And there has been a lot of extended drought built up over many years in these areas. And it's quite remarkable just how dry conditions are. And it doesn't take much. And we've seen, lots of ignitions, fires escaping, efforts to contain them, and impacts to communities. And, a lot of concern about those areas right now over the next week.
1: I think maybe to put things into perspective for folks, there's more than 130 fires burning right now, 30 evacuation orders in place in the province right now. BC Wildfire Service says that 60 of those fires are out of control. And I understand that there are people who are being forced from their homes near Vernon, BC. There's also Wake Creek, where there's a lot of problems this weekend. Do you have a sense of how under control that is in terms of where the authorities are at, where officials feel they're able to meet people in this urgent moment?
0: Yeah, I think, they're dealing with a very difficult situation. And when you get that number of fires happening all at once, which can happen when lightning comes through an area or you just have really dry conditions, it's a long weekend, you got lots of people out in the forest, and there's always the potential that people are going to start fires. But the organization, BC Wildfire Service, they're responding, they're proactively, there's evacuation orders happening to get people out of the most concerning areas. So, it looks like things are as well managed as they could be, and they're preparing for possible extreme weather that might come with a cold front and that kind of thing. So, it's just a wait and see, and hoping that we're going to see some rain.
1: Yeah, I imagine we're going to have to speak about this a number of times, because once people return home, there's also so much damage to deal with. If we could look to other parts of the country for a moment that have been affected by wildfires, Northern Ontario, Northwest Territories, those are two areas of critical concern earlier this summer. We also, looking at the fire map, it was almost like a belt across the country that reached parts of the East Coast that hadn't seen that kind of wildfire before. What are conditions like in the country right now? Where are you seeing critical

0: critical areas that need to be watched over August?
1: Well, there's a lot of active fire, and when I'm looking over today and the next couple of days, it doesn't look that bad for large areas of the country, sort of in the west and east. Sort of core areas in northern Ontario and Manitoba are still fairly dry and receptive, but the bigger picture is just the drought conditions. So the deeper fuels are still really dry. So even when we do get a little bit of precipitation or a little bit of a reprieve from the extreme heat and windy conditions, those deeper fuels are really dry. So things can dry out very quickly. So even 2 or 3 days of warm, dry conditions can put us right back into a situation where all of the fires that are on the go right now pose a concern, and new fires can ignite. So I'm kind of watching things over the next week. It could be somewhat quiet for a few days, but then picking up by the end of the week.
0: Well, I thank you, Jen, for giving us a sense of what's happening across the country right now. I think part of what we've really learned from this conversation with you is that things can change quite suddenly. So it's so important to take a look. Thank you very much, Jen.
1: Well, thanks for having me. Thanks.
0: Jen Beverly is an associate professor of wildland fire at the University of Alberta. I spoke with her earlier this morning.

This is Sunday Magazine. I'm Saroja Coelho. If you check out recent headlines about the way we live with data, it's very telling. In Toronto, Mayor Olivia Chow moved to ban surveillance pricing. This is where companies use your personal data to decide what price you're going to pay. Meanwhile, we learned that a Vatican prayer app inadvertently exposed the personal data of hundreds of thousands of faithful users. Environmentalists in the United States launched a petition to pause the plan for data centers in outer space. So we are just saturated with data, and how we control it is really at the heart of some of today's most pressing debates and a cause of not a little anxiety. But our complicated relationship with data, that goes way back, much further back in history.

0: industry than you might think. Rupika Rizam is telling that story in a new book. It's called Data Empire, The Power of Information to Organize, Control, and Dominate. She is a professor of digital humanities and social engagement at New Hampshire's Dartmouth College. Rupika, good morning.
1: Hello, I'm excited to be here.
0: Well, thank you for taking the time. If we think about data, I think most folks think about the stuff that's on our phones or on our computers, but that is definitely not where you start your story of data. Where does the story of data begin for you?
1: The story of data begins 43,000 years ago in the Lumambo Mountains at the border of Eswatini, Mozambique, and South Africa, where archaeologists have found a baboon bone that has notches in it. And they know, based on their archaeological expertise, that they were not decorative and that the notches were carved at different times. And so they argue that this is an example of someone who is counting and creating a representation of what they had observed. And that is the heart of what data is.
0: This was more than just the tracking of something. They actually thought it had something to do with moon phases, no?
1: Absolutely. So theories are around perhaps a woman tracking her menstrual cycle because of the number of notches in relation to the number 28.
0: When we think about data, I think that we think of ourselves as the species that tells stories. We use writing, we remember things, we pass things on. But you called human beings the data species. Why is that?
1: Because being able to create data is something that is really unique to humans. And if we look back, not quite as far as 43,000 years ago, but to 15,000 BCE, when humans in Europe were living in caves, we can see among the cave art pictures of animals and then dots and dashes and Y-shaped marks next to the animals. And scholars theorize that this is humans tracking animals' breeding cycles, so they would know when's the best time to hunt and what's the best time to wait to ensure the sustainability of the species. And so from these early moments, we were using data for survival.
0: It's a really interesting part of the book when you take us into those caves, because suddenly you start telling us this is a moment in human evolution where we start to pass information on to people that we may not be able to have a face-to-face interaction with. We're not relying on conversation and human memory. All of a sudden, there's this external record.
1: Exactly. And at really critical moments in the development of humans and transitions in social organization and transitions in power, we see the role that data plays. So, for example, when humans started to leave nomadic life behind around 9,000 BCE and started forming settlements, temporary at first, in ancient Mesopotamia, we see the development of clay tokens, little shapes, whether a cone or a pyramid shape, that people were using to keep track of debts and keep track of their obligations to each other, because suddenly they're not living only with their family members. Strangers are coming and settling down, and they have to figure out, how do we track the transactions, the exchanges among people who we don't even know yet.
0: And this is another turning point in your book, where we go from the moment of keeping track of things to how powerful those categories and records can be. There's a story of a woman who lived in ancient Egypt that you tell. She adopts the children of an enslaved woman who's living in her home, and those children become her own. Maybe you could tell us a little bit more about that story and what it reveals about the power of data.
1: So that's a really interesting story, because a lot of what we know from that time period before the Common Era is about kings and powerful priests. And this is a story of a woman named Nanefer, who had essentially taken in and, well, essentially she had stolen the children of her enslaved woman, whose name was Dinahateri. Her husband goes to the court, adopts her, Nanefer, his wife, as his child, so that when he passes, the children will actually become hers because they're property. And so that's a moment where an ordinary person was using data, right, the deeds of property, to assert their own relationship over other people and to get it validated and recognized in the eyes of the court.
0: So ultimately, the biological mother of these children is no longer considered to be their mother because of what was committed to paper.

0: Absolutely.
1: That's a really interesting moment, and it's a sad story, but it tells us a lot. You're writing there that the data doesn't just reflect reality, it creates it, which seems to be what's what you're telling us with that tale.
0: It's true. And we can see over and over again where the people who have the ability and the knowledge to create data become the ones who get to wield power.
1: That's a really important piece here, right? The power of the data. You're not just telling us the history of data, but how it's been used and what a powerful ancient tool it was. In your words, you say, to count is to govern. Maybe you could let us look over our shoulders for a minute and see those moments where the counters have that ability to govern.
0: Moving forward in time, in 1066, William the Conqueror took over England in the Norman conquest. And what became very clear right away was that there were disputes over ownership of land. So William the Conqueror realized that it was very important to be able to document all of the land in England and in Wales, and to be able to then have a record to reference who owned what and who was in control. And so he commissioned what would ultimately be called the Domesday Book to go to every single landowner and ask them a whole set of questions about how much land they had, who was living on it, how many sheep they had, and to write it all down. And so the result was this comprehensive account of all the landowners. And so that's a moment where his book became the gold standard for who owned what. And then we can even see now the Domesday Book being referenced in legal decision making. So it's something that happened in the 11th century, but continues to have this power over land today in England.
1: That's so interesting. That's really connecting the data that we collect with how it shapes institutions, how it manages people and places. And that takes us into some really dark moments in human history and the history of data that you're telling us. You write about the transatlantic slave trade, and you describe to us how human lives were reduced to numbers in a ledger, sometimes multiple people reduced to a single unit. What was the role of data in categorizing and dehumanizing people in that early colonial period?
0: In the context of the transatlantic slave trade, people were treated as commodities, first indigenous people and then later kidnapped people from Africa. And there's a whole host of kinds of documents, whether the record books on plantations or the ship manifests from the transatlantic slave trade, that were essentially pricing human beings and played that role in recording people as commodities. And what's really interesting is that this becomes a way to also protect the slave traders, for the plantation owners, what they felt was their property. And so we also saw insurance companies in England and in the US issuing policies on the enslaved people that were owned by these enslavers and slave traders, so that they would be compensated if someone self-emancipated or died during the transatlantic slave trade. And it's this really dark moment where we see the role that data plays in helping turn people into not human beings, but items that could be bought and sold.
1: You know, that was a really important moment in reading your book for me. The role, the active role of data in that dehumanizing moment that almost helps to justify or drives home the constant objectification of human beings so that they can simply be bought, sold, moved, exploited. And as I was thinking, as I was reading through that, I started wondering about how you're seeing data as that tool which has enabled people through history to act inhumanely, to be at a distance from the impact of what they were doing to other people.
0: One of the challenges I had thinking about data in this context is that it really just reveals how absolutely terrible people can be. Because data itself

0: inherently isn't a bad thing. It's that its properties of its ability to calculate, record, track become something that bad faith human beings use for their own purposes to gain power, whether it's to be a person in Mesopotamia declaring themselves a priest king, or a woman in Egypt stealing someone's children and making them her own, or an enslaver writing down people in terms of how much value they have in financial terms and not even bothering to give them a name.
1: It's a really fascinating part of the book, Rupika. That ability that data has to teach us how to value each other is kind of one of the drive home messages in the end. Rupika, I want to jump forward in time. Here we are in the modern moment. Data is a huge fixation for us. And there was a key moment along the way. 2013, Edward Snowden, former National Security Agency worker, becomes a whistleblower. And he unveils classified information about global surveillance programs on a scale that most people hadn't ever imagined was possible. What did those revelations reveal about how our private lives, how our personal data may not be as private as we once believed?
0: It was a really key moment when people who had been merrily using the internet and not realizing that for, at that point, over a decade, the data that we create by using the internet is very easily accessed and used, whether by companies trying to create profiles that sell us the shoes we've been Googling when we go on to Facebook, or governments that are surveilling us in the name of national security. And so Snowden's revelations were a moment when the public realized the magnitude of surveillance. And yet, at least in the case of the US, the government was telling us we should be accepting this because after 9/11, national security was under threat. And this was the way to ensure our safety.
1: But here we are, we're more than a decade after that moment. We've had a long time to reckon with Snowden's revelations. But did they really change anything about the way that we share our data?
0: It really didn't. And I think that people truly prize convenience and that there isn't a wide-scale recognition that the reason that we have to click on accept cookies when we go on a website is because the European Union has realized that data privacy is something very important. And that's not something that every country on earth has decided that they want to make a priority. And so now, particularly since around the time of Snowden's disclosures, we've seen the rise in what's been called big data, which is all the data that we create from checking our phones or surfing the internet are something that can be collected and monetized and mined, whether by governments who are trying to figure out who might be a terrorist or companies that want to figure out how to profit from us. And then, of course, selling that data to profit from it.
1: That brings us to this moment that we're in right now, that collaborative moment where you have governments bringing companies like Google, Amazon, Palantir closer to us. They have a stronghold on a lot of the data that we share as society. And in part, that's because it is simply at the moment beyond many governments' capacity to manage that vast and growing volume of data. And I'm wondering how consequential that change is. What does it mean for us that we've given up some of that control over data to private companies and entities?
0: It's humongous, because when our governments are contracting with companies to store our data, to make decisions about defense, to run our healthcare systems, we are handing over control over those core functions of government to companies, because the countries simply lack the capacity to manage or analyze the data on their own, and often just don't even understand what's happening at a technical level. I was very interested to see Prime Minister Carney's AI for All strategy, and I thought that was a really interesting

0: of data, the world that we will build from here. There's a dystopia and then there's a utopia. And I think that dystopic vision feels very familiar for most folks. You've already described that in the book and in this interview, that every time we press click, accept all cookies, we're pushing ourselves closer to a world that where everything is decided for us, where we have, in your words, seated control. But I wonder if we could look at the utopia scenario for a moment. I wonder what that looks like for you and how we get there.
1: I have to tell you, I had to rewrite the dystopia 3 times because it kept sounding too much like what's already happening. The utopia was more fun to write because it was an opportunity to imagine how the data and the technologies that use data available to us now could be used in a positive way. What does it mean to put communities in control of their own data, to be able to decide to opt in to a database that's looking out for public health, to be able to see the critical information about air quality and water quality, and to be able to trust that the information they are receiving is correct because it's an environment where there is local control over data and that there is transparency and openness about it. And it is certainly a utopian vision. It requires us saying we need to make data and data-driven technologies like artificial intelligence accountable to us.
0: That seems to beg for a kind of community involvement. Maybe there's a passiveness that we have when it comes to data that you're calling into question. You've already asked us to interrogate how categories are created and how that's been happening since the beginning of record keeping in human history. Then you're asking us to ask whose interest it serves to record things the way that they are recorded. But what does that piece about community involvement or the involvement of communities affected by data governance in the questioning, the creation and the control of data from here forward, instead of being in that passive role, what would it look like for us to be more engaged and to take hold of that record keeping and all of that power that you're describing available in it?
1: We're already seeing interesting examples of people doing that. I think, for example, of movements for Indigenous sovereignty, in which Indigenous communities and nations are saying we need to be in control of our own data and what's done with it and how it's collected. And so that has changed some of the approaches to data collection in science to think not only about making data what is called fair, findable, accessible, interoperable, and reproducible, but instead data governance that is guided by the CARE principles, which is that it must be for collective benefit of Indigenous peoples, that there must be authority, responsibility, and ethics in the use of their data. And that's really a critical intellectual approach to the problem of data right now. But then there's also what activists are doing. So in the U.S., a lot of communities have partnered with Flock, which is a company that is an audit. They provide automated license plate reading, which is a gross violation of privacy and certainly has been used in the U.S.'s efforts to deport more people. And we see people saying, no, we need to get Flock out of our community. We've seen states in the U.S. saying, no, we need to have our local leaders and our police stop giving data to ICE. And to me, these are examples of how when people understand what's happening, they understand what's being done with their data, and realize that it's wrong, they can organize to push back.
0: It's a fascinating book because you begin with a history of data, but you really end with a call to action around data. Rupika, it's been really interesting talking to you. Thank you so much.
1: Thank you so much.
0: Rupika Rizam is the author of Data Empire.

Your CBC News is up next, and when we return, we're going to bring you the latest on the WestJet flight attendant strike and how it could affect you. I'm Saroja Coelho. Sunday Magazine is back in 6 minutes.

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3: From CBC News, The World This Hour, I'm Neil Herland. Canada's second biggest airline is grounded tonight. Flight attendants at WestJet are on strike. The union and the airline are still bargaining, but stranded passengers are scrambling to find a way to their destination. And as Stephanie Kramer reports, getting answers has been frustrating.
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5: Curtis Gabriel, former NHL hockey player, stuck in Scotland trying to make his way home to Newmarket, Ontario. He has been trying to get through to WestJet customer service, calling multiple times.
6: At one point, 133 times. Now we're 3.5 hours into apparently a 3-hour and 50-minute hold.
5: What can passengers expect? Martin Firestone, an insurance broker and president of Travel Secure.
7: Nothing is going to be convenient here and nothing is going to work, especially if you are on a limited time schedule and you have to be back at work next week.
5: He says under Canada's Air Passenger Protection Regulations Act, people can expect to either have their flights rebooked or get a refund. But any additional inconvenience or delays may not be compensated. For now, customers will remain stuck, waiting for an email or to get through to customer service with no obvious solution in sight. Stephanie Cram, CBC News, Edmonton.
3: British Columbia's wildfire crisis is escalating fast. Officials say the fire behavior is unlike anything they've seen before. A major inferno in the Okanagan region has more than doubled since Saturday. Caroline Bargoot has reaction.
8: We've got our rooster and our chickens back here.
9: In the back of Tiffany Wilson's red pickup truck is a cage with a rooster and two chickens. In her back seat, the family dog. Wilson and her two kids live on the Okanagan Indian Reserve No. 1 in the southern interior. They had their bags packed just in case as nearby wildfires continue to close in. Throughout BC, there are more than 40 evacuation orders affecting upwards of 4,000 properties. 4,500 more are on alert. The BC Wildfire Service says more evacuations could be issued. Aiden Corey is a wildfire information officer. She says 80-kilometer-an-hour winds helped fuel out-of-control fires across BC this weekend. Next week, conditions are expected to return to hot, dry, and windy, increasing the potential for fire activity.
10: Yeah, with these gusty winds, existing wildfires on the landscape that are already expressing aggressive fire behavior are likely to continue to do so in the coming days.
9: Caroline Bargoot, CBC News, Vancouver.
3: Just south of BC, a state of emergency has been declared across Washington state. The state is under a rare red flag alert, warning of a dangerous situation. Evacuation orders have emptied a veterans hospital in Spokane, the second largest city, where thousands of structures are at risk. Steve Futterman reports.
11: The fires continue to burn, expand, and destroy. The hardest hit area is Spokane in eastern Washington. Entire residential areas have been burned to the ground. This man stayed in his home as long as he could. Finally, he gave up.
12: We don't have the evacuation order yet, but we're going.
13: To the people who are suffering right now in our region, everyone here, our hearts go out to you.
11: Spokane Mayor Lisa Brown says the destruction is overwhelming.
13: Hundreds of homes and structures have been lost. We are still assessing the potential for lives to be lost.
11: Washington State Governor Bob Ferguson says he spoke with Donald Trump, who expressed support for those being impacted. The fires are being fueled by high temperatures, strong winds, and combustible brush and vegetation. Steve Futterman, CBC News, Los Angeles.
3: U.S. President Donald Trump says he held off on a fresh attack against Iran this weekend, hoping to finalize a deal to stop Iran's nuclear ambitions and reopen the Strait of Hormuz.
14: We were all set to go just about at this time right now, and it would have been a massive attack.
3: Iranian state media report that negotiations between Iran and Oman over the Strait of Hormuz are in their final stages.

0: The U.S. decision not to attack again is bringing down global oil prices tonight. And that is your World This Hour. I'm Neil Herland.
1: This is your weather update. I'm Addie Ryan. Looking ahead to this evening, on the island, expect some drizzle and fog. Lows around 12 degrees into tonight, and tomorrow it's cloudy in most areas, with the humidex making it feel like nearly 30 degrees as you head west. And in Labrador, it's cloudy in most areas tonight and this evening, cloudy with some showers here and there early tomorrow, with highs around 17. That's your weather update. I'm Addie Ryan.

0: Hi again, I'm Saroja Coelho, in for Pia Chattopadhyay. Welcome back to the Encore edition of the Sunday Magazine, featuring stories we first brought you on Sunday morning, here on CBC Radio, Sirius XM 169, and on the CBC Listen app. Still to come this morning, if you want to get outside for a tennis match this weekend, you may have to get in line for a long, long time. The sport is surging in Canada, but limited space and a rival sport are sparking conflicts over access to courts. We're going to serve up that story in just a few moments. But first, let's start the hour here. As you've been hearing in the news, WestJet flight attendants are now on strike. Hundreds of flights have been canceled, leaving thousands of passengers stranded. The work stoppage comes as the airline and the union representing its cabin crew continue to fight over a new contract. And the disruption has left many passengers scrambling to change travel plans. So let's break down what's driving this and what this means for you. John Gradek has been following this story closely. He is a faculty lecturer in supply networks and aviation management at McGill University, and we spoke with him earlier this morning. John, welcome back to the show.
1: My pleasure to be here with you.
0: Maybe you could help us start out by laying down for us where things stand this morning. What are both sides saying now that the strike is on?
1: Well, we got 4,400 QP flight attendants, Local 8125, that walked out at 12:01 a.m. Mountain Time. There was a corresponding WestJet lockout notice was given as a bargaining exercise. So there was no last minute deal that I thought would be there. But we are now into a strike situation. WestJet suspended mainline operations, of course, at that same time. I think there's only one flight in the air right now that's coming into Toronto. Into Toronto. It's coming in from Europe. And that's the last piece of flying that WestJet's going to do until this strike is over. They have, however, their WestJet Encore, which is their turboprop Q400 operation, about 35 or 38 airplanes, and that's still operating. So what WestJet has suspended is about 158 flights and 158 airplanes, and those airplanes are all now parked. So today we're canceling somewhere close to 450 flights.
0: So what does that mean for people who had flights booked? What obligations does WestJet have to them?
1: Well, the air passenger protection rights legislation that we have and regulations are very specific. In a case of a strike, the airline is required to get in touch with the passengers that are affected directly. And that communication could either be by telephone, by cell phone, by text messages, or by email. Have a conversation with the passenger about alternative transportation that WestJet has arranged for that passenger. That arrangement is to be covered with a requirement for you to be at your destination for your trip within 48 hours of the original booking. They would give you a reservation either on one of their partner carriers, such as Delta, or they would operate and they would get you a seat on a competitive airline. So it is their responsibility to do that. If that itinerary that they're offering you is not acceptable to you, then you have an option to request a full refund for that ticket. And even though there may be some conditions associated with the purchase and the changes and the cancellations, they will not apply. They will give you the full cash refund for.

0: that ticket back to the original form of payment. So it's cash, it's not credits. They will refund that full amount to you.
1: Well, thanks for that, John. So that lays out the lay of the land, so to speak, for folks who might be traveling right now or holding tickets for WestJet. I want to turn to the dispute at hand here. What do we know? Wages are clearly the central sticking point here in this contract dispute, specifically compensation for work done while on the ground. Maybe you could explain the nature of that work and why this has become such a point of contention.
0: We've seen this last year with Air Canada. It's the same issue we had with Air Canada flight attendants when we had that three-day strike last year.
1: Right.
0: Where Air Canada flight attendants were looking to have some recognition of groundwork to show up on their paychecks. Right now, the only thing that shows up on your paycheck as a flight attendant are what they call credit hours, which are calculated based on the number of hours that the airplane is moving. So anything that's not moving that you're working on, whether it's, you know, briefing for your flight, safety demonstrations, taking care of passengers, putting, you know, helping passengers stow their bags on airplanes, and helping passengers with disabilities get into their seats and all that good stuff. You're not paid for that directly. What they've done over the last, you know, 30 or 40 years in terms of recognizing that work, the airlines have negotiated contracts with the flight attendants over the years to say, well, we'll give you an average. And we'll give you 1.5 hours of pay for 1 hour, every hour of flight. And that half hour that we're going to give you is really the recognition of all the hours that you've spent working on preparing for a flight or cleaning up after a flight. And that was acceptable to the unions. What's been happening post-COVID is that, wait a second, I think the flight attendants are seeing the airlines are not being as punctual in terms of their operating. They're sitting around waiting more and more around airports. That figure they use to adjust upward is now, you know, totally out of line. There's a lot more wait time associated with that, and they're not getting paid for it. So I think that that's where the flight attendants are saying that we want to be recognized officially and shown on our paychecks all this ground time that we basically are incurring waiting for this flight time to occur.
1: And what does WestJet say about that? Because as you've just described it, that's fairly straightforward. People want to be paid for the number of hours. The half hour that was being added is no longer reflective of the amount of time that they're spending doing that list of activities that are so important for travelers. So how does WestJet justify not meeting the demands of the union at this point?
0: Well, you know, the initial conversation that they had, you know, and their disclosure was saying, well, that's what the industry is doing. So we're just following industry. We're not behind the industry. We're not ahead of the industry. We're just doing what the industry did, which is correct. You know, the industry has been doing this 1.5 multiple of credit hours to flight hours. But the world is changing, as I mentioned. Flight attendants now really want to be recognized for specific hours that are being waited, that they're waiting. And so the U.S. carriers about 3 or 4 years ago started to negotiate. They got theirs. American, United, Delta all got recognized for ground hours. Last summer, we had the Air Canada strike, and the flight attendants at Air Canada started to get recognized for the ground hours that they were doing. Not all of them, but, you know, at least they made some headway. And this is the direction the industry is taking. So as much as the CEO of WestJet says, well, that's the way it's always been. Yeah, but now the world has changed, Mr. CEO, and you have to change with it. So that's what the big deal is now that, you know, the question is how much of a change is with WestJet offering its flight attendants to reflect this new paradigm?
1: And there were memos obtained by CBC News on Friday. This was before the talks broke down, before the beginning of the strike. WestJet said it proposed an agreement that would offer, quote, compensation both before and after flights through duty premium payment. And it mentioned a double-digit percent wage increase. QP, the union representing the flight attendants, said that doesn't go far enough. I'm wondering what you think are the sticking points there in that offer.
0: Well, I think, you know, you read between the lines, you know, the WestJet also said it's the best offer WestJet's all, you know, has ever made to the flight attendants. Yeah, but is it competitive? Is it really what, you know, the flight attendants across North America have been getting? And, you know, I think the message back to WestJet was shown at midnight when the flight attendants said, no, it's not. You're not even close.

0: So what we are expecting to be able to be in the same ballpark as our fellow flight attendants in other industry, in other companies in this industry. So yeah, they made moves forward, and it's great and nice to see WestJet make the move towards recognizing time before and after flight. But we have no idea at what rate are they going to get paid, how much time is going to be associated with it. So there's a bit of quantification that's required on that statement. And the way the union reacted, I don't think it's close to what the union was looking for.
1: You were just describing the Air Canada case from last year. And at that time, the flight attendants went on strike, like in this situation, but it didn't take very long for the federal government to step in. They sought an order ordering them back to work. And I'm wondering if, as you're looking at this, do you see the likelihood of that happening? How likely is it that government intervention will happen in this case as well?
0: Oh, I think that the government will get pushed into doing something, because, you know, if you have the two parties as entrenched as they seem to be in their negotiations, so somehow, some way, this can't go on for weeks and weeks on end. This has to stop. This is Canada's second largest carrier, 160 airplanes thereabouts, 75,000 passengers a day. This is not something that we can, you know, take a long-term strike perspective on. So it's got to stop. And I think that the government's going to be the one that's going to have to step in at a certain point in time. How they do this is going to be interesting. Traditionally, they've used referral to the Canadian Industrial Relations Board using Section 107 of the Labor Code to, in fact, get arbitration as a solution. So telling the parties to get back to work and to let the arbitrators kind of solve this problem, that's not going to work anymore. I think we've lost the utility of Section 107 over time. The mechanics at WestJet were defying 107 2 years ago. Air Canada's flight attendants last summer defied it as well. So the tool that the government has, that traditionally has used to get these conflicts resolved, is not very viable. They've had, House of Commons committees even looking at, the usefulness of 107, and so there's a lot of trepidation, a lot of, hesitation on the part of the government to use 107 again. So they'll try to figure out some other new, more novel approach. And I think, it'll be back to the negotiating table with a number of federal cabinet ministers sitting around the table trying to get these guys to come to a deal. So it's going to be done at the negotiating table rather than trying to impose legislation.
1: Well, thank you for giving us an outline of where things stand right now, John.
0: My pleasure.
1: John Graddick is a faculty lecturer in supply networks and aviation management at McGill University. I spoke with him earlier this morning.

0: This is Sunday Magazine. I'm Saroja Coelho. Canada's biggest pro tennis event, the National Bank Open, is underway in Toronto and Montreal. And it's happening as the sport is booming in our country. But as the Sunday Magazine's Andrea Huang has been exploring, players new and old who want to rally these days may find themselves in quite a pickle. Hey, Andrea.
1: Hi, Saroja.
0: Okay, excuse my sports puns there, but I said that tennis is booming. Just how big are we talking?
1: Big. According to Tennis Canada, more than 6 million Canadians hit the courts in 2025. That's an increase of over a million players since their last study in 2023.
0: That is enormous growth. What's behind that? What's driving folks to the court?
1: Well, players and instructors I spoke to said it really began during the pandemic because tennis just checked all the right boxes. It's outdoors. You can be socially distant and social at the same time. And in recent years, we've seen more and more Canadian stars making waves on the world stage. Players like Victoria Mbuko, Felix Auger-Aliassime, and Leila Fernandez, which has helped the sport's profile grow. Saroja, have you caught the tennis bug?
0: Okay, so there's two ways to catch it, right? Like, I would definitely watch a match. It's graceful, it's athletic, it's such a wonderful community moment. People really enjoy watching tennis together.

0: and celebrating all of those stars and those star-making moments. But the actual playing of tennis, I will admit, at least when I was growing up, it felt like tennis was this other sport for people who could afford lessons or the special shoes. They had special outfits. And I associated, I think, also culturally with something that was kind of elite, even though I don't think that's actually fair. That's just a TV and a movie thing. People would be working on their backhand. And I would associate that with a sport that was kind of out of reach. What about you?
1: Well, I did not grow up in that culture, but my dad did play a lot of tennis. And I learned a little bit from him when I was a kid. And I thought about picking it back up recently, you know, maybe join a community club, which sounds like no big deal, right?
0: Yeah, sure.
1: I was wrong. So I looked into a club near my place here in Toronto, and according to their website, there is an approximately 10-year wait list.
0: What?
1: I know. And it turns out this is not uncommon in major cities. I spoke to players and club members in Toronto and in Vancouver, and they told me that they saw wait lists of years, like 4, 5, 6, 8, 10 years. One club in Toronto has an estimated wait of 19 years.
0: Oh, come on. I mean, with 19 years, you could have easily moved on to another sport.
1: Yeah, you could. But I'm just not talking about private clubs here. You know, the ones with high fees, fancy clubhouses. These are community clubs.
0: So those are the ones that are owned by the city and then run by nonprofits.
1: Yeah. So generally the city leases out the land and local volunteers manage operations. So members pay fees to get, you know, access to the peak hour court times. The fees are about $100 or $200 a year. It covers court maintenance. They also hold hours for non-members. And of course, there's a huge social component too.
0: Well, that social piece is really important.
1: Yeah.
0: Why wouldn't folks just play on a purely public court without the club fees, without any access, no waiting lists?
1: Yeah, I mean, public courts, of course, exist, but at busy courts, there's often an honor system where you can play for about 30 minutes before getting back in line. And if you play tennis, especially if you're new, you know, you can't get a lot done in 30 minutes, especially if you're just hitting the ball and having to pick up balls the entire time. I dropped by a court in Toronto and met William Resnick. He's an instructor who was teaching a kids' class at the time.
2: Unit turn.
3: So at the beginning, I was being like a good boy and I was like obeying by the 30 minutes. But then I realized all these people were like gaming it. I was just like, no, I'm just going to play for an hour and then I'm going to get off. It's kind of like a prisoner's dilemma thing. It's like, if you're going to play for 30 minutes, I'll play for 30 minutes. We all play for 30 minutes. Great, I'll do it. But since a lot of people aren't, they screw up the whole system. I deliberately turn my back. I'm on the side of the net where if the people are on like the north side, I'm on the north side, but I'm facing the south side. So when they try to gesture towards me for how long I've been playing, then I can't communicate with them. And then if I'm teaching them, I'll get to hit the ball, all the balls to the south side, and then I'll pick the balls up with my back to them so they can't peer pressure me to leave in 30 minutes. Because I'm like, I've seen this movie before.
4: Everyone does it.
3: Everyone does. Just like, we're human beings. We're clearly not that like morally great.
0: Oh my goodness. So it's a complete throwdown.
1: Yeah. It sounds like a total Hunger Games on some courts. People bending the rules was also part of what motivated a pilot program in Vancouver this past May. The city's Board of Parks and Recreation and Tennis BC began charging people between $6 and $12 to reserve an hour on some public courts. This sparked backlash from some players who say it undermines the entire point of having public courts. But the executive director of Tennis BC, Henry Choi, he stands by the move because he says disputes over court time have gotten so heated.
5: Oh, there's been fights. I myself, as an avid tennis player, have experienced it myself, where I wanted to go play with my kids. And there was a group of individuals that were playing doubles and they refused to get off the courts. And it took me to go out on the court and basically refuse to come off for them to actually come off the court. So it's quite difficult and it can be quite hostile. I had to put my foot down because I was waiting patiently with my son for about an hour and a half, and it's frustrating.
0: You know, we were kind of laughing about the way that people are arguing with each other, but if you listen to that, that's really frustrating, and it means that a lack of access is actually causing conflict in a lot of communities where sport should actually be this thing that makes your life better, makes your life friendlier and full of lots of other people, including other people using those spaces. What a pity. So it really sounds like this tennis demand is outgrowing court supply across the country.
1: Yeah, that's one factor, but there's another one that's been fermenting, you might say, for some time now. And I'm talking about pickleball.
0: Of course. Of course.

0: pickleball plays into this. It's the one that everybody is playing.
1: Yeah, pickleball is another sport that uses a solid paddle, a perforated ball, and it's often easier for a lot of people to pick up. And while tennis has boomed, pickleball too has boomed. Pickleball Canada says more than 1.8 million Canadians play monthly. That's a 400% rise since 2020.
0: Do you know, these numbers are huge, but they actually don't surprise me at all. I was at a cabin just for the weekend with a whole bunch of friends. Many of us hadn't seen each other for a very long time. And it split into two worlds, those who pickleball and those who don't. And yeah, the ones who play pickleball, they were so into it, including total complete beginners. Like, there was really the sentiment that everybody could do it. It didn't matter if you'd ever played before, which is kind of different from the aesthetic, or at least the belief system around tennis, mm-hmm, that people just sort of believed that this is kind of the soccer of paddle sports.
1: Mm-hmm. Yeah. Pickleballers I spoke to say it's addictive. But like tennis, it also requires a court. So here's Jonathan Moody, the president of Pickleball Ontario.
2: Pickleball courts are about the size of a badminton court, and so they are slightly smaller. And so you can fit more pickleball courts than you would a tennis court. When you look at most cities, most of the pickleball outdoor courts are being played on tennis courts, and they're not even the right height of nets. And so the setup, while it has the same lines, is really not optimal for pickleball. And so that's, I think, an interesting give on the pickleball side. If that's what they need to do to play, they're willing to even make do with, let's call it, a subpar scenario to make it work.
1: So as Jonathan said, sharing courts is not always ideal. So another way to meet the rising pickleball demand is by converting tennis courts.
0: Oh, right.
1: Yeah, so this is happening across the country, including in Scarborough, the East End Toronto suburb. Two public tennis courts there were converted into six pickleball courts there late last year.
0: Well, I mean, I guess considering the incredible passion of some of the tennis folks that you were speaking to, that this hasn't gone over particularly well.
1: It did not. One local tennis player, Joseph Bordieri, launched a petition calling on the city to reverse course. He says there wasn't enough community consultation before the change was made.
3: We are at the Birchmount Park sports courts, previously the tennis courts. They did a great job with the pickleball courts. It's bringing back a lot of memories. I remember playing here with my father, probably about 7 or 8 years old. I was looking forward to one day playing here if I have children one day, when I have children. I started the petition because I believed that the process they had used would disappoint a lot of the community members. And I believe that they had made a big mistake in removing both of the courts, and that not enough of a study was done. Who it affects the most is the people who don't play yet. It's the people that are on those wait lists for 3 years, 4 years. It's the families that I used to see here. They don't have the memberships. Maybe they can't afford the memberships for their whole family.
1: So Joseph thinks the move is an equity issue because other public tennis courts may be too far for people to access, and they might not be able to afford fees at closer community clubs. But Parthi Kandavel sees the equity piece differently. He's the city councillor for Scarborough Southwest, the ward where these courts are. And by the way, he made a point to tell me that he plays both sports.
4: Whether it's somebody low income or somebody with perhaps limited mobility like a senior, picking up pickleball is incredibly more accessible than learning tennis. And as a tennis player, I can tell you there is a steep learning curve to be able to learn the strokes, get court time, get a coach, et cetera. The rackets are much more expensive, et cetera. But this, again, comes down to, are we a city that's responsive to demographic change, right? And I think that's a key question. And again, in a limited, restricted financial funding situation, in the absence of, you know, getting new land and building new courts, ultimately, at the end of the day, tennis is an inaccessible sport for working class and middle class families.
0: That's really interesting. So we've got two takes on equity there. One that is an ask for funding that would make it possible for everybody to play and maybe even expand the number of places, mm-hmm, where people can play. And another take, you have the politician there sort of saying, well, since the things are the way that they are, there isn't the kind of access that we'd like to see. It costs money. His take on equity is we should stop even trying to pursue this and make room for this other sport that has become so popular.
1: And these are not just small neighborhood disputes. Maddie Simiatiki is a professor of geography and planning and director of the Infrastructure Institute at the University of Toronto. He says that they tell us

0: a lot about the strength of our social fabric and can be stress tests for how cities make decisions when resources run short.
1: Whether a court in a park should be a pickleball court or a tennis court, or how many hours a day should be allocated to tennis or pickleball, on one hand is so hyper-local and so granular in the scale of a city of 3 million people in a region of 6 million. And yet these play out over and over again, and they're kind of a microcosm of the tensions of how you make decisions and how people are engaged and who's engaged and what information they have, how social media and other ways of mass communication are starting to change the pace and the vigor of those debates, and then what happens when a decision is made, because ultimately it's about public space, but it's really about so much more.
0: This dynamic recently reached a breaking point on Main Island. That's a community of about 1,300 people in British Columbia, located between the Lower Mainland and Vancouver Island. It has a community center with two courts, which used to be just for tennis, but in 2022, the board that runs them decided to equally divide access between both tennis and pickleball players. And Saroja, things got messy.
2: I can only imagine.
0: Here's how local tennis player Sharon Bunnan describes what went down.
3: It started with two members of the tennis club who played actually pretty good tennis and played quite regularly. They just started talking about pickleball all the time, and they started, you know, kind of swing the tennis players over to try pickleball. And we saw more and more of a drifting away from tennis by some of these other players. Then it was just kind of an underground swell of more people playing pickleball and not having any place to play. And of course, at that time, community center opposed, and of course, the tennis association opposed them, and that's when they started getting really, really insistent. I can't call it a coup, but it was like an overtake of extreme finger pointing and accusing, and just, yeah, it was a very, very unpleasant time. The community center board is being bombarded by emails and petitions and, you know, constant harassment about, you know, pickleball, let us play pickleball, let us play pickleball. And when they kept saying no, they all just became unreasonable.
0: Clearly, Sharon is team tennis. She was part of a group of people who filed the legal petition over this, arguing that a 2007 agreement gave their players' association exclusive control over these courts for tennis. The dispute ended up in BC's Supreme Court. And in 2023, a judge dismissed the petition, siding with the community center, ruling it had the authority to open the courts to pickleball. And the impact of all of this has cut deep.
3: Many people lost friends. I mean, we lost good friends over this. There were about six people that were involved with the club. They moved off the island. The one couple were very instrumental in the fundraising and building of the court and leadership of the tennis club and the tennis community. They left.
2: Why did they leave the island? Because of this?
3: Well, they were hurt. They were very hurt and they were very discouraged, and they just felt too badly to stay. Those that played pickleball, they were my friends. And yeah, they turned their backs on me because I was a tennis player. And that happened to other people too. It tore the community apart. It was just a very dark time.
0: You can really hear the emotion in Sharon's voice and how high the stakes are for both her personally and in her community. And that's something Maddie Simiatiki from the University of Toronto sees too. Here he is again speaking about the situation on Main Island.
1: This is about fun, but it's really serious business. It created tensions in the community, people having conflicts that they didn't want to see each other on the ferry afterwards. And they were, you know, it really started to pull at the fabric of the community and who felt like they were in the in crowd and the out crowd. Public spaces can often seem low stakes, but really how they're used and who has access can really shape how a community sees itself. And this speaks to just like the challenges that we're facing in our democracy and how you make decisions, that there are inherently going to be winners and losers. There is a scarce resource and it has to be allocated.
0: Yeah, winners and losers for sure. But talk to the player, Saroja, and it's hard not to notice how much they actually love the games they're fighting for. Here's Jonathan Moody from Pickleball Ontario.
4: I mean, I play in facilities, especially in Quebec, that have historically been dedicated tennis facilities, and they're seeing revivals when they can get pickleball people in, right? And all of a sudden they're able to fill courts up and generate the revenue they need to resurface courts, to build new facilities. And so I think that when we get racket playing people out there to these events and being healthy, it can help tennis as well as pickleball.

0: and William Resnick, the tennis instructor in Toronto.
1: At the beginning, I was like, oh, I can't stand pickleball, these people. And I was like categorizing them as like, you know, different people. Just a total like us versus them mentality that's like everything wrong with humanity. But then I played pickleball and then I was like, oh my God, this is actually pretty fun. Pickleball is pretty fun.
2: You know, what's really coming out here is how passionate all of these people are for the sports that they play. And that's your experience, too. You actually came to this story because you were surprised by the number of barriers you faced as you tried to pick up tennis again.
0: Yeah, I mean, I should say that I'm in downtown Toronto, so it's different if you live in a less busy city, of course. But I put my name on the wait list at my local community club. So if you want to play a set, Saroja, mark your calendar for 2036. But until then, I think I'm stuck playing against a wall, which is actually what a number of tennis instructors recommended that I do, that you can actually get really good practice, get a lot of reps in by playing against the wall, maybe at a school in your neighborhood or something like that. But I don't know if the social aspect is there with a brick wall. But I hear there's a new pickleball league in my neighborhood, Saroja. So if you're free after the show.
2: Well, I mean, everybody's talking about it. Clearly, it's the hot game. I will meet you there.
0: I will see you there.
2: Thank you so much, Andrea.
0: You're welcome.
2: Andrea Huang is a producer here on the Sunday Magazine. And I'm Saroja Coelho. We are live on CBC Radio and streaming on CBC News app. You can hear us on demand anytime via CBC Listen and wherever you get your podcasts. It is a long weekend for most of Canada. And for many folks, that means this is the perfect time to get out of town. If you are among those who are taking a trip, there is a pretty good chance that you're sticking quite close to home. Cross-border travel from Canada to the United States has been down from usual levels over the last couple of years, but the number of people flying within our country is up. So if you are assembling your Canuck bucket list, then we have just the guy to help you hit the road. Will Ferguson is a longtime novelist and travel writer, and he's collected several of his stories in a recent book. It's called Meanwhile, Back in Nokomis, Tales from Canada and Elsewhere. Pia Chattopadhyay spoke with him just this past May, and this is their conversation.
3: You have traveled all over the world, Will. You've lived in many places, but you've kept coming back to Canada to explore our vast corners. So why? What keeps you curious about our own backyard?
4: Well, Canada, first of all, it's such an eclectic country. It's really this eclectic, eccentric collection of far-flung outposts. It's so big. The landscape is so varied, and I'm really attracted to the like little niches and side corners. You could spend an entire lifetime traveling in Canada and never run out of places to see.
3: Is that your case that you make to your friends and stuff? You say, well, I'd rather go to Paris and Bangkok or wherever, Florida, I don't know. But why should I stay home? Is that what you say to them?
4: Partly, and with the cost of jet fuel, and why not meet the neighbors? I always say, like, go to the province next to yours. And meet the neighbors. But yes, there's Paris, there's New York, there's Nokomis, Saskatchewan. Those are the big three.
3: Okay, we're talking about Nokomis in a bit. We won't talk about the other two. And we asked you for your top three travel destinations in Canada. These are not the Toronto, Montreal, Vancouver's, where so many Canadians have been. These are like not niche, but beautiful spots that a lot of Canadians haven't been through. So let's start with the Morne Centre in Quebec City. What is it about that place and why does it make the cut for you?
4: Well, the Morne Centre is the English cultural centre in Old Quebec City. And the Morne Centre is this beautiful building. It was a prison. It was designed as a prison. And there's still cells there and chains. And you can see graffiti, the prisoners scratched in there from the 1800s on. Then it became a college, a science college, one of the few that welcomed female students. And now it's a cultural centre and a library. It's got one of the world's best preserved Victorian era libraries. It's a beautiful library. The books are, of course, up to date. But the building itself, the library is just one of the most beautiful libraries. And it's right in the middle of Old Quebec and no one knows it's there. You've probably walked by it if you've been to Old Quebec.
3: I was just going to say, like, I've been to Quebec City several times, many years ago, but several times. I have never even heard of this place. A lot of people have been to Quebec City, and as you say, they walk right on by the Morin Center. So if you're going back or if you're going for the first time, this is a place, Will, you say people should check.

0: out?
1: It's within walking distance of the Chateau Frontenac. It's right there behind St. Andrew's Church. The library itself, and they can give you tours of the chambers and the prison cells and the catacombs and the, and you can go upstairs and see an old, fairly well preserved scientific laboratory from the 1800s.
0: Amazing, amazing.
1: And it's English language cultural center as well, I should explain. Like the building is the attraction, but it's also home to Quebec City's long, and often overlooked English population.
0: Okay, so let's go to the West Coast because the second spot you chose is a place I have never been to. It is called Denman Island in British Columbia off the eastern coast of central Vancouver Island in the Georgia Strait. What is it about Denman Island that you love so much?
1: Well, again, I like these like little hidden places. And of all the Gulf Islands, Denman is probably one of the least known. It's just off the coast. You take a little ferry over. And it's just imagine a rock or an island or a raft set adrift with hippies, artists, loggers, farmers, all sharing the same space. And that's Denman. It's just, it's an artist colony. But it was originally kind of developed, forestry, of course, but it became a center for draft dodgers, in the '70s, like American draft dodgers and back to the landers, what we would call hippies, but they were back to the landers. So you have the hippies and artists and loggers. And it's a small little island full of these giant stands of Douglas fir trees. Absolutely beautiful.
0: Okay. And then rounding out your top three Canadian travel destinations is next door in Alberta. Beautiful name of this place, Rosebud, just an hour east of Calgary. What stands out for you in Rosebud, Alberta?
1: Well, on the surface, Rosebud and Denman Island couldn't be more different, right? Rosebud is in the prairies. And it's just on the edge of the Badlands, and there's a little valley full of roses. That's where it got its name from. Denman is moist and wet, and on the west coast in the temperate rainforest. Rosebud is in the canola fields and wheat on the edge of the Badlands. But like Denman Island, even more so, Rosebud is an art center. It's a theater. There's a really thriving theater scene. It was essentially a ghost town. There's down to 8 people. The original town had been built, very cute little town, little shops, but the town had basically died. It was on the verge of becoming a ghost town when a summer theater program started there. And from that, they started doing summer classes, and now there's a college, and there's a year-round. I went to see The Sound of Music with my wife in Rosebud. It's a thriving theater town.
0: Great. Okay. So the spots that you highlighted, Quebec City isn't a small spot, but the Morin Center certainly is there. They're kind of lower key spots that you would not likely see in a travel guide. Why is it important to visit these sorts of places, not just the popular destinations, the big cities or the places with major landmarks?
1: Well, I think that you get more out of these little corners and nooks because we all know, I'll give you an example. I lived in Prince Edward Island. One of my first jobs, I was a teacher for several years in Japan. When I came back, I got a job working selling Anne of Green Gables tours to Japanese tourists in Charlottetown. Prince Edward Island is very well known, of course, very iconic. Anne of Green Gables is well known. But I took a drive one day off the beaten path and I found the O'Leary Potato Museum. Are you sitting down, Pia? Are you sitting down? They have the world's largest potato outside. Well, I'm attracted to those little eccentric, quirky little corners. So if you go to Prince Edward Island and you go to Anne of Green Gables musical, take a little tootle down the road and go to the O'Leary Potato Museum. So that's the kind of places that attract me. I think it's just more fun exploring. It's off the beaten path.
0: Yeah, weird and wonderful, a lot of places in our country. I hesitate to ask you this because I don't want to put any place in our country down, but I assume you can find love wherever you go, Will, but is there a place you never want to go back to in our country? Like you're like, I've either done that.
1: The place where I would not want to go back to, I think, would be the curling rink in Fort Vermilion, Alberta.
0: The curling rink.
1: Yeah, specific, very specific place. I grew up in Fort Vermilion. It's a population of about 700 people. It's up near Wood Buffalo National Park.
0: Northern Alberta, yeah.
1: Very north, yeah. It's kind of on the same latitude as Churchill, Manitoba, but in the forest. We're in the boreal forest, and there is a curling rink there. I don't know if it's still there. I haven't been back in years, but that's where I got my first kiss, in the curling rink, behind the curling rink. And it's also where I had my first heartbreak. She broke up for me with a boy with a longer, cooler 80s hair than I have. So I think there's no, I don't.

0: I'm hoping there's a plaque there. This is the saddest curling rink in Canada because, yeah, I would not want to go back there. Too many. You don't want to stir up those memories.
1: Yeah, it's the memory that's the problem, Will, not the place. Yeah. Tell my Fort Vermilioners, is that what we call them? What do you call
0: them? Fort Vermilion Knights and the curling rink? No, don't go. It's off my off your bucket list.
1: Okay. You did write about a trip to someone's hometown. It's the book's title essay. Meanwhile, back in Nokomis, I know Nokomis because it's about 2 hours, just shy of 2 hours, from my hometown of Saskatoon. Why did you go to Nokomis?
0: Well, can I just say the odds of being interviewed by someone who knows Nokomis is incredibly high, Pia. Like, this is just remarkable. So it's a really roundabout way how I ended up there. But in the 60s and 70s, pop music was always about drugs, man. Puff the Magic Dragon, puff. It's a reefer, man. Like, there was always these hidden messages. But in the 80s, when I grew up, it was all satanic messages. Everything was about Satan. And there's a song called Meanwhile Back in Paris by a band that I loved called Streetheart. Mm-hmm. And Google takes the fun out of everything because I was telling my son this and he took out his phone and in a flurry of thumbs, he said, no, it's not, Dad. It's about a breakup with a girl when he broke up in Paris. He shows me the page. I was like, well, it was way more fun when I thought it was the evil overlord Beelzebub. But then I thought, what happened to Street? And my son listened to it. He said, they're pretty good. I said, good. They sold out arenas. And their lead singer was a guy named Kenny Shields. And he had this beautiful, high, clear voice. He was up there with, you know, Journey. He had one of these iconic rock voices. And then I went down the rabbit hole. And I thought, well, what happened to Kenny Shields? And I didn't realize he'd passed away. He'd passed away. And it says he was on his wishes. He was returned to his hometown of Nokomis, Saskatchewan.
1: Huh.
0: And I thought, wow, this rock star, this icon, like I said, he opened for AC/DC, comes from a town of, I think it's around 400 people, 460 people. So I was in Moose Jaw, as you do.
1: Another great place to visit in Saskatchewan, yes.
0: Another great city, yes. Yes, so I rented a car and I drove across the flatlands to Nokomis to find out what happened to Kenny Shields. And the story I found, which became the title feature in the book, was kind of funny and inspiring and poignant at the same time. And that's where the story comes. Kind of, I talked to people who knew Kenny. I went to his home, which is now a kind of abandoned in a field. You know, you're from Saskatchewan. You know those kind of abandoned homes that you see mm-hmm. in the prairies? So he lived in one of those. We went there. And they, after it had been abandoned, the farmer that took over the canola fields went under and he found all these, because Kenny had won Juno Awards and everything, yeah. But he found all these sequined jumpsuits, you know, from the 70s and 80s that he'd worn on stage. They found it in his mom's home. So it's about the small towns and the small corners. Even someone as big, he lived such a big life. Kenny Shields lived this big, big life. He had a big voice. And even he returned back, came home. Every journey eventually becomes a circle. And he ended up in Nokomis.
1: Love that story. And did not know, because I'm a kid of the Streetheart generation too, that Kenny Shields was back in Nokomis, back in his hometown. Love that story. Yeah.
0: Streetheart was, they were great.
1: They were.
0: But not satanic, unfortunately, as it turns out.
1: If you're just joining us on this Sunday, I'm Pia Chattopadhyay. We're taking a radio road trip with travel writer Will Ferguson. Okay, Will, travel, as anyone knows, this summer, it is very expensive. The cost of oil and gas compounding that. Travel's really never been cheap, though. Like, travel is generally for people with more economic means. Why is it worth the cost?
0: Well, it broadens you, right? And that's and it really does. It expands your sense of other people's lives. You get to see something new. You get to, especially a road trip. You can't beat a good road trip. Now, with the cost so high, I've been saying to everyone, just go to the next province. Like, you don't have to. If you're in Manitoba, you don't have to fly to Halifax. If you're in Halifax, you don't have to fly to Vancouver. You can take a trip. And if you live in Halifax, why don't you drive up to northern New Brunswick, to the Brayon French Canadian area? So why not go there? If you're in, that's a drive. That's like a day drive. You know, what you can do is say you'll drive like a 1 day's drive. What's within 1 day drive of you? And find a place that you haven't been to.
1: Amazing, amazing. You also say, Will, you know, people might say, look, I can stay at home and watch a documentary. I don't

0: real world. And we live in such a polarized world. We live in such a fraught and stressful and polarized time. Why not meet the neighbors? Why not go meet other people and try to find that common humanity that we have? So I think travel more than ever is worth it. And you don't get the same experience following someone. If I went, before I went to Nokomis, I went on their website. I looked up Nokomis. I saw the photos. I went on their Wikipedia page. You know, I did a little bit of groundwork. But when I got there, it was an entirely different experience. I went to the Chinese cafe. I talked to people who knew Kenny. They were very funny. I met an older fella who drove me out of town to Kenny's home. You know, and he just volunteered that. He didn't know I was writing about it. He just volunteered. Yeah, you know, he owns the property now. You can't get that on a screen, on a computer screen. So you've got to get out in the real world. You really do.
1: Yeah, I always say the thing about travel is that you have to use all five senses, and you can sit at home and see things, but you can't smell things, and you can't touch things, and you know, you can't taste things unless you're physically present in place. Yeah.
0: Well, I referenced this with Denman and Rosebud. You know, the air is different. The air is almost green. If green had a taste, it tastes like Denman Island. And then you go to Rosebud, and it's that clear, you know, that prairie light you get? It's the sun comes up, it's like a detonation. It's just this clear, clear light and the dry air of it. And Rosebud feels different on your skin than Denman does. So you've got to experience that.
1: Once you get to a place, and obviously a small town is going to be different than a big city, how do you like to get around? Like, what's your favorite mode of transportation once you get to a place?
0: I like self-directed walking tours. I like to get lost. I always try to get lost in a place at least once. I think that serves you well if you just kind of wander in deeper and deeper and deeper. I remember I was driving across, this is maybe a little off topic, Pia, but I was driving across Saskatchewan with my family. We were doing this long road trip up towards Athabasca.
1: Yeah.
0: And I saw a town, Bethune.
1: Yes, Bethune,
0: and I was
1: Saskatchewan.
0: Like, Bethune. I thought, oh my God. I thought Norman Bethune, like I'd been to his grave in China. My wife and I had been to his grave in China. He's this iconic doctor who introduced Western medicine into China. So I'd been to his grave. I knew he was from Gravenhurst, Ontario. I'm like, well, why would a town be named after? So we pulled into the town. The local museum was closed. I went to the cafe, and it's, you know, the prairies they're guarded, but they're friendly once you get past that. Like the Maritimes is very, very open and welcoming. The prairies are eventually, there's that initial moment when you walk in, you're like a gunfighter entering a saloon. There's always that.
1: they look at
0: pause.
1: You a little suspiciously when you're an outsider in small towns on the prairies, but that goes away in about a hot second.
0: Very soon, as soon as you introduce yourself. So I think every cafe in the prairie should have that. You know those doors that the cowboys went through?
1: Yeah, the saloon doors.
0: Everyone should have those. Anyway, and I sat down. I said, I'm just driving through with my wife. We saw Bethune. And I asked, is there a statue to Dr. Bethune? They're like, no statue. Is there a plaque or something? They're like, no, there probably should be. There's long kind of, and I just had a coffee and a piece of pie. And finally the penny dropped. And I said, is this town named after Dr. Bethune? They said, no, different Bethune. But, you know, I would never have had that experience if I hadn't veered off the highway. Because I was telling them, you know, I've been to Dr. Bethune's grave in China. They're like, oh, good for you. But yeah, Bethune, Saskatchewan, no connection to Dr.
1: Okay, I'm going to clear something up for you in case you go to Saskatoon, my hometown.
0: Yes.
1: Downtown, there is a bust of Mahatma Gandhi. Okay?
0: There's a Mahatma Gandhi. Do tell.
1: Yeah, there's a bust of Mahatma Gandhi. It was, I don't know the exact story, but it was given to the city and it sits on like one of the main streets in downtown Saskatoon. There's a Gordie Howe statue. There's a Raina Tishon statue also in downtown Saskatchewan. I just want to clear something up for you, Will, which is Mahatma Gandhi never went to Saskatoon.
0: He didn't? He wasn't born there? I do like that Gordie, you said they have Gordie Howe, Mahatma Gandhi. So the spokesperson of nonviolence versus one of the chippiest players that ever lived, like the elbows up Gordie Howe. Talk about elbows up. Gordie Howe invented that. So to have them both in one place is quite yin yang.
1: Yes. They aren't next to each other. I'm glad you mentioned elbows up though, because of course in Canada, we're having a moment of thinking about who we are as a people. We are a very diverse country, lots going on. But as you've traveled this country over the years, Will, what have you learned about our country and who we Canadians are as a people?
0: Well, this is the strange thing about Canada, is it is very eclectic and very eccentric and very different. But there's a shared sense of civility. This is the one thing. If I had to pick something that goes across the board, the sense of civility. But you know, with everything that's going on in the States and the talk of Canada –

0: was it a 51st state? So I think more than ever, we have to know. I mean, it's one thing to be proud of who you are and to feel a sense of belonging. And I don't think Canada and the U.S. have ever been further apart. We used to think of ourselves as like Canada was the kid brother. Then we were like cousins. Now we're like distant in-law cousins by divorce. Like it's this, the divide between Canada and the U.S. has never been greater. But, and same with the urgency to get to know Canada better. Mm. Like if as a Canadian, you feel that you identify and you feel strongly about being Canadian, you owe it to yourself to get to know the country. And that comes right back to what you were talking about, Pia, which is travel and get to know the neighbors.
1: Our family road trip this year is to Alberta. We did parts of Alberta about a handful of years ago. We're going back. We love Alberta and we love driving through Alberta and seeing all the diversity of that province. I'm wondering what's on your bucket list. Are you going somewhere that's on your bucket list this summer in our country?
0: Well, I'm for a long time, we went to, I know I said the next province, but if you go diagonally, you kind of can get to Yukon from Alberta.
1: Amazing. Almost.
0: I think you can. I think actually if I really want to go back to Whitehorse where my mom lived. I haven't been back to Whitehorse in years and years and years. My mom was up there and I'm trying to convince my wife to do a road trip up to Dawson.
1: Oh yeah.
0: It's a very lonely, long stretch of highway. We went to Dawson before, but it was so long ago. That I didn't do a road trip. I just flew to Whitehorse and we flew to Dawson, but I've always wanted to do that trip.
1: Yeah. Take the bug spray, my friend. That road's going to be a lot of bugs along the way.
0: Oh, I have one of my early traumatic memories as a child. And growing up in northern Alberta, is my mom, I had to pee and I was like maybe four. I was little, jumping out of the car and swarms of mosquitoes and getting mosquito bites on my willy. And just like... And just like how awful it was. Like they're just swarmed everywhere and you can't stop.
1: We're trying to get people to visit places in our country, not turn them off.
0: Yes. Oh, right. I blew my
1: mandate.
0: Go
1: to the washroom at a gas station or somewhere else.
0: I will leave on that tip. Then don't pee in a cloud of mosquitoes. That's good, solid advice. See, you learned something today. Mm-hmm. Everyone, we all learned something. Don't pee in a cloud of mosquitoes.
1: On that note, we're going to say goodbye. Will, it's been lovely to talk to you. Thanks for joining us. Appreciate it.
0: Thank you, Pia, and have a happy weekend.
2: That lovely conversation is from May. It was Pia in conversation with travel writer Will Ferguson. His latest collection is called Meanwhile, Back in Nokomis.

0: Okay, we are hitting the road with Saskatchewan's Street Heart with Can You Feel It? That is music for your summer road trip playlist inspired by Will Ferguson's travels. And that's it for this week on the Sunday Magazine. Our team, Sarah Joyce Battersby, Levi Garber, Andrea Huang, Pete Mitten, Austin Pomeroy, Theo Van Busicom. We also had help from our studio director, Daniel Grogan. Our senior producer is Howard Goldenthal. Our executive producer is Brian Colton. 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I'm Saroja Coelho. Thank you so much for tuning in, and we'll see you next week.
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3: Just asking. What's in the news? How's your finances?

0: relationships? You have questions, and with the help of experts, we try and make sense of it all. 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Just Asking with Saroja Coelho, the Encore Edition, is coming up right after the news.
1: From CBC News, The World This Hour, I'm Neil Herland. More than 4,000 WestJet flight attendants are on strike tonight, leaving airplanes grounded and thousands of passengers stranded. As Philip Lee Shannock reports, the two sides are still bargaining, but so far no deal.
2: Outside Winnipeg Richardson International Airport, Gina McKay, president of CUPE Manitoba, says WestJet's compensation system is unfair.
3: There's no job in this country that should be unpaid when you're putting in hours.
4: Air Canada flight attendants labor dispute was sort of the turning point.
2: Rafael Gomez is director of the Center for Industrial Relations and Human Resources. He says a strike last summer by 10,000 Air Canada flight attendants brought up the issue of the unpaid work they perform before and after the planes are in the air. The federal government intervened 12 hours after flight attendants walked off the job.
4: When people found out flight attendants were not being paid for all this time that they were spending on a plane, that issue seemed to galvanize Canadians, and I think they didn't like the heavy hand of government intervention in that case.
2: So far, the federal government has said that parties can and should come to an agreement at the bargaining table. Philip Shannock, CBC News, Toronto.
1: A major wildfire in BC's Okanagan has more than doubled in size this weekend. That led to a staggering number of evacuations, more than 5,000 people. And the province says thousands more properties are under alert. Brady Strachan has been speaking to evacuees in West Kelowna.
5: The parking lot here at the West Bank Lions Hall in West Kelowna is full with evacuees waiting for emergency support services. Some people are here in their RVs or camper vans. Others have their vehicles full with pets and possessions that they grabbed before they were forced to leave their home. Now, this fire was fanned by strong winds on Saturday, forcing the evacuation of the entire Okanagan Indian Band Main Reserve. Many people have arrived with their pets, including Tiffany Wilson, who, along with her children, has a truck with three chickens, a dog, and a lizard in an aquarium.
6: Yeah, we have quite the little petting zoo. It was a lot of emotion.
5: Brady Strachan, CBC News, West Kelowna.
1: Just south of BC, a state of emergency has been declared across Washington state because of wildfires. More than 600 structures have been destroyed in the city of Spokane. Phil Saunders is a Canadian living in Spokane.
7: Well, it's very, very smoky. It's almost like you're in a campsite, but it's everywhere. It really hits home when you've got friends who have lost homes, and it's quite alarming. I've never experienced anything like this.
1: So far, no deaths have been reported in Washington state. The United States has called off a massive assault on Iran. President Donald Trump says it's because progress has been made on a deal to reopen the Strait of Hormuz. Katie Simpson reports from Washington.
8: U.S. President Donald Trump hunkered down at his New Jersey golf club, where he made an unexpected announcement on social media about the next steps in the war with Iran, posting that he's canceled a planned attack contingent upon all parties rapidly making a deal, a statement that seems to contradict what he'd said some 24 hours earlier.
9: I'm losing faith in them because they do lie. And they do misrepresent.
8: Sitting with members of his cabinet at Camp David, Trump outlined his understanding as to why talks with Iran remain stalled, appearing frustrated that the Iranians continue to launch attacks against U.S. targets, even as negotiations are taking place.
9: Most people would have given up, they haven't, so I give them credit for that. I mean, they're known as being tough. They're tough.
8: Trump's posture change comes after a phone call with the Saudi crown prince, who reportedly urged Trump to de-escalate. Katie Simpson, CBC News, Washington.
1: And that is your World This Hour. For news anytime, you can click on our website. We're at cbcnews.ca. I'm Neil Herland. Thank you for listening.
10: This is your weather update. I'm Annie Ryan. Looking ahead to this evening, on the island, expect some drizzle and fog. Lows around 12 degrees into tonight, and tomorrow it's cloudy in most areas, with the humidex making it feel like nearly

0: 30 degrees as you head west. And in Labrador, it's cloudy in most areas tonight and this evening. Cloudy with some showers here and there early tomorrow with highs around 17. That's your weather update. I'm Maddie Ryan.
1: Hello, I'm Stephanie Skenderis in for Saroja Coelho. This is Just Asking, the repeat edition. On this show, we take your questions about the week's news stories and help you figure out what it all means for your life.
2: We often have to work with what we have. So we don't really have the option of slowing down, or if we're bedlocked, doesn't mean we can stop seeing new patients.
1: A study published this week says 1 in 10 emergency room physicians in Canada is leaving the specialty. They say a broken and overburdened system is fueling their burnout. Emergency doctors took your questions about the state of ERs, what's driving their colleagues away, and their treatment plans for ailing emergency departments. Then in our second hour,
3: things like concentration and being able to manage tasks that we do every day, they're the first things to go, and they don't happen with a huge amount of dehydration. They happen quite quickly.
1: Drinking water sounds simple. So why does staying hydrated feel so difficult? How much water is actually the right amount to drink daily? Should you pour electrolytes or collagen peptides in your water bottle? And what's hydration got to do with focus, performance, even good skin? We took all your questions about staying hydrated this summer. This is Just Asking, the repeat edition.
4: We're being asked to do more and more every year without the commensurate resources that allow us to provide better care.
5: It was primarily affecting me in my sleep and my ability to have space for my family and to be the mother, the wife, the person that I was and I aspire to be.
6: The younger members of our profession were also expressing desire to leave. And when we don't have the number of people coming into the field matching the number of people leaving the field, that's when you see emergency department closures.
7: Canadians are dying each year because of hospital and emergency department overcrowding. So this is, you know, it's something that haunts you. It's something that stays with you forever.
8: I worry that that might extend to more places. I worry that patients will experience serious medical emergencies and they won't have anywhere to go to.
9: Problems in emergency medicine are all, by and large, outside the emergency department. The hospitals are running at 100% and beyond capacity. And that is literally the definition of a state of disaster. And it has become the default state.
1: Those are the voices of emergency physicians across Canada who say ER departments in this country are in need of critical care. This week, a national survey published in the Canadian Medical Association Journal revealed that 1 in 10 emergency physicians are leaving their profession due to burnout, and nearly half say they are reducing their hours. Overcrowded emergency rooms, bed shortages, chronic understaffing. For many ER physicians, these are the realities of every shift. And for patients, wait times continue to climb. New data shows that some Canadians are now waiting over 48 hours to be seen at the ER. So how did we get here? What are the biggest pressures on Canada's emergency departments? What does burnout look like for emergency doctors every day? How does it impact the care patients receive? And what would it take to solve these problems? I'm joined by two guests for the next hour to help unpack your questions about what's going on inside Canadian emergency departments. Dr. Roderick Lim is the co-author of this new report and the chairperson for the Wellness Committee at the Canadian Association of Emergency Physicians. And Dr. Carolyn Snyder is an ER physician and co-lead of the Leadership Committee at the Canadian Association of Emergency Physicians. What would you ask emergency doctors about what they're seeing on the front lines and what they think would help? Call us. The number is 1-888-416-8333. Dr. Snyder, Dr. Lim, thank you so much for joining us.
10: Thanks for having us.
11: Thank you.
1: Dr. Lim, let's start with you. Tell us about this report and what it reveals about what emergency doctors are coping with.
11: You know, I was listening to your quotes when we started this segment, and I don't think there was a single one that any emergency doctor across Canada would disagree with. This is our reality every day. And I think what

0: What really was surprising to me in relation to this study is things that we've been saying, in terms of, I think I might have to cut back, or I think I might have to quit, the job that I love, is shown to actually have happened. This isn't people threatening to do it. These people who have actually left the profession.
1: You began this survey back in April of 2020. That year will sound very familiar to all of us. How much of what these doctors expressed can be tied back to the pandemic?
0: I don't think the pandemic actually has a lot to do with it. In fact, when we were doing this study, some of the best health of our emergency physicians was right in the heart of the pandemic when we were the most appreciated. There wasn't as much flow issues. In fact, there was excellent flow during that time. And the community really supported emergency physicians. So, I don't think we can blame the pandemic. I think we can definitely look at this as something that has been predating the pandemic and continues to be an issue post-pandemic.
1: Okay, so we can put that part of it aside. Dr. Snyder, you're an ER physician in downtown Toronto. Can you relate to what Dr. Lim is describing?
2: Absolutely. And I see it in my colleagues every day. I've seen over the 20 years of my career an increasing hopelessness that we will see the system fixed, despite knowing that we could fix this system. And that comes with the moral injury, day in, day out, seeing our patients not getting the care that we know they deserve to have, not getting the care that we know how to give, and not being able to give that. And over time, in my own career, as I've slowed down a little bit of my clinical work, I've tried to pair that with doing things like research and leadership to try and make some change in the system. And you continue to feel like the evidence that's out there isn't being listened to. And so over time, you just develop this moral injury. I can't keep facing the patients in the same way and go home at night and feel good about the kind of care I provided.
1: What does that moral injury mean exactly and feel like?
2: When I was running a department, it was not uncommon for me to be part of patient safety reviews or patient and family meetings after sometimes a bad thing would happen. And I knew what had happened was largely preventable because our system wasn't working the way it was supposed to. And so you go to these meetings and you see these patients suffer, and you feel responsibility. And to be honest, the public and hospitals assume you're responsible for this, but yet we can't fix our systems on our own or even at the department level sometimes. And so you start to feel this accountability that you don't have any agency to change. I don't have the ability to make the changes that need to happen. And so you start to dread your shift when you go in sometimes, and you come home from your shifts and you know potentially bad things might have happened. And so you start to practice self-preservation. And I've seen colleagues that have left our entire field, and for others, we've tried to find alternative side gigs of a sense that help us try to make change in our field. But it can be really, really hard to do that day in and day out. So I'm not at all surprised by the results of this study.
1: If we just take a step back and paint the picture of what this looks like for doctors in the emergency department, what's a typical day like? What kind of challenges are they facing?
2: So it's pretty normal for us to come on and see that there have been many patients that have been waiting a number of hours for care, and some of them have been quite sick. And so you immediately walk into a responsibility to do not just your best, but to do more than what is potentially possible to try and make improvements for those patients that are in front of you. They're not just numbers to us. They are the people that we see when we walk by the waiting room or we walk into their rooms. And we're seeing the system that is broken. So when I walk in and I see the board, a large percentage of patients will be admitted waiting for a bed upstairs. I know that they're waiting for a bed. There's no beds in the rest of the hospital because our system hasn't actually planned for the fact that you know, 80 years ago, we knew how many 80-year-olds there was going to be in our in Ontario, which is where I practice, and so there's not enough home care and there's not enough long-term care. But in fact, the system-wide issues are laid bare in the emergency department, from the lack of investment in public health and prevention, primary care, pre-hospital care, right through ED and acute.

0: acute care, and then again, as I mentioned, home care and long-term care. And so we, everything, it's like a domino effect. All of the things that aren't working, when they run out of capacity, they filter in, and they almost entirely filter in, it feels like, in the emergency department. So we're left cleaning up that mess. It's on our doorstep. And that's a huge responsibility to have day in, day out.
1: Huge responsibility, huge story as well. We want to hear from you at home with any questions that you might have. Call us right now. The number is 1-888-416-8333. That's 1-888-416-8333. Dr. Lim, when you're hearing what Dr. Snyder is describing, what does that lead to? Or what did the doctors that responded to the survey tell you that it led to?
2: Yeah, it not just told us, just by the science, we did standardized surveys to look for occupational injury, what we call burnout. That is not the same as depression. This is an occupational hazard by the nature of how they experience their job. And we know that under that kind of distress, that moral injury, eventually, you know, 65% of the respondents indicated that they had definable burnout. And what that looks like is dreading going to work, feeling like you can't make a difference, that, you know, your agency, your efficiency to make a difference that day is in doubt. It feels like that you're not treating the people in front of you like the way you would want to treat people as important people and humans who are having a difficulty time, and you're starting to see them as more as objects. You know, and you just absolutely feel exhausted. You don't have any energy for it. You're just trying to make it through a shift. And this is in more than 50% of the respondents. So this is pervasive. And to reiterate, this is an occupational hazard. The environment has created this. These are not, you know, weak, non-resilient people. In fact, I think they're probably the most resilient people in the world. This is the system that's doing this to us.
1: And what did they tell you that they were doing? We recognized the findings that found that 1 in 10 were leaving the profession. Do we know where they're going or what they're choosing to do instead?
2: Yeah, and that's what's amazing to me. And this isn't just people that have been practicing for a long time. These are people that have trained really almost their entire life to do this job that they were passionate about, that they love. And to abandon that is shocking to me. If you can imagine putting that degree of effort and then deciding I cannot for my own health do this anymore. And they do a variety of things depending on their training. They may do a different type of medicine. They may leave medicine altogether. They may, as Dr. Snyder said, pursue some academic pursuits. But they're definitely not doing shifts in the emergency department anymore. And you can imagine that, you know, cumulative effect on the people that have stayed, that how much harder the job would be without their colleagues, how much harder it would be to see patients that are already waiting a long time when you're short-staffed, or even worse, closure of a department because of staffing limitations. So these are very, very important health effects that are very important to be discussed.
1: Dr. Snyder, one of the aspects this study found was that women and younger physicians are reporting higher rates of burnout. Any ideas about why that may be?
0: I think that we know that in society, some women definitely take on the burden at home as well. There are societal expectations that may be different than some other genders. I think no matter the lengths that we have gone to or improvements we have seen, there continues to be gender gaps within medicine as well, whether it's within the amount of money that we take home or the expectations of how long we spend with each patient and how that translates out into wage gaps and our patient satisfaction scores. Those kinds of things really grate day to day. They just add to that. I think that's part of it. And I think a big part of it is societal expectations around when you're short-staffed, taking on more shifts, it means not being able to do some of the things that one might have as responsibilities at home as well. I do see that, though, in some of my male gender colleagues as well, and I think that's important to recognize that some of the issues around home are really across both genders for many of my colleagues as well. So
1: it sounds like a widespread problem. I'm also wondering if the type of cases that you're seeing in the emergency department are changing, or if they've changed.

0: over the years, the types of cases, the complexity of cases.
1: Absolutely. The complexity of cases has been a huge change, and many of us have seen that over this. I think especially this last decade, the social determinants of health have really impacted who we're seeing in the emergency department. And what I mean by that is the deterioration in housing options for people who are experiencing homelessness, with increased people experiencing homelessness. We see an increase in addictions and mental health and a lack of support for that. Those people come into our emergency department. We're often the only place that a lot of people get that care. And then just the complexities that came out of COVID with the long delays to surgical care and diagnosis. We definitely saw sicker patients over the years post-COVID with those delays. And there's been a deterioration, you know, in many ways around the focus on prevention and public health. And so we see that as well. So there's not one right answer as to why it's more complex. And then I would add into that, in many, many provinces and territories, the models of staffing are built on decades old models. And so how we're staffed in Ontario currently is based on a model that doesn't take into account any of this complexity. So what, it's very rare for me to see somebody that just has a sore throat or just has belly pain. They almost always will have additional issues and complexities, and often social complexities. I work at a hospital that 1 in 5 of the patient visits each day are for people experiencing homelessness.
0: 1 in 5.
1: Yes. And so, So my job entails caring for that and ensuring that the right resources are in place and the right safety is in place for that person when they leave, that they can actually follow up. If somebody comes in with a foot infection, if you were to come in, I'd say, okay, I need you to go home and put your foot up. Mm-hmm. And I need you to wash your foot twice a day. And I need you to be able to pay for this antibiotic. All of those things are extremely hard for somebody who's experiencing homelessness or maybe speaks a different language or doesn't have insurance or the ability to pay or somewhere just to put their foot up. And so when we think about those complexities, that has really changed and really, really affected our patients in Canada.
0: Mm-hmm. And starts to compound the challenges. And I'm sure every place has its own specific challenges. Downtown Toronto would be one of them. We want to hear from you at home. If you have any questions for us, call us right now, 1-888-416-8333. You can also text us. That number is 226-758-8924, or you can submit your questions online. Just go to cbc.ca/myquestion. So while we're talking about specific challenges in different specific places, rural emergency departments have their own challenges. They experience some of this differently. Well, earlier today, we spoke to Dr. Kevin McMeal. He is a clinical professor with the University of British Columbia's Department of Emergency Medicine. He practices in rural communities across BC. He also trains doctors there. Here is some of that conversation we had earlier today. Dr. McMeal, when you heard the headline out of this report, this 1 in 10 ER physicians leaving their specialty because of burnout, what do you think of that?
2: I think it's reasonably accurate, but, you know, based on my personal experience. In our regional center, we used to have a group of 40 members that we could count on, and we're down to 25 in the last few years. Rural spots are finding it harder for people to cover shifts. So I think that it's probably a reasonably accurate and nice to hear some kind of a scientific quantified measure of the scope of the issue.
0: Wow. So you've really seen this play out. What is it about rural settings that make things more difficult for doctors?
2: It's a challenging time. The demographics are changing about who provides the care. Demographics are changing about who requires the care, and training programs are trying to adapt, but not always able to do so. So I think it's a multifactorial issue, but the pressures on both the administrative side and on the provider side are exceeding sort of or what people feel they're able to deliver.
0: And is that something that is unique to those rural regions? What are the unique challenges for them?
2: Providers there, some of them work in isolation, some of them in a lot of isolation. Some of them don't feel properly skilled or trained when they, particularly new providers, when they come out from the

0: training programs. That's probably the bulk of it.
1: What does burnout look like for doctors there?
0: Generally, I think it's people don't feel enthused, excited to go to work. Personal factors can apply in it. The era of a country doctor working 100 hours a week and doing everything, that's just not the demographic of the provider that is available now.
1: Can you relate to these challenges?
0: Yeah, I can relate to it. It's, I'm kind of towards the end of my career now, and I'm trying to slow down. And it's difficult to extricate ourselves from it. It's difficult to find people who might be enthused or interested in taking over some of those roles.
1: Yeah, what have you seen over the course of your career that has changed?
0: Patient expectations have changed. Provider expectations have changed. Technology has increased to the point where we are relying more on technology, and patients are expecting it and almost demanding it when it may not be available locally. It may not even be appropriate to do it locally. Their demands are sometimes unrealistic and can't be delivered in our rural area. And likewise, we train our providers in areas where they're heavily resourced and then expect them to go to a rural area without the resources. Our training programs aren't really giving our providers, particularly in rural areas, the clinical tools to be able to work in the lower resource settings, which drives their anxiety up higher and goes, I don't think I'm comfortable working here. I may as well leave. I've had trainees who would work in a rural area. They would come and we would train them, and then they wouldn't go back to their rural areas. And when I asked them, they've said, I can't go back there because it doesn't have this, that, or the other technology to do my job. In some ways, we do those rural areas a disservice by training people the way we train them, because we're not preparing them to work in a lower resource environment.
1: And specifically, how does that play out in an emergency room?
0: If you look at the BC perspective, emergency rooms close and the services aren't available. And there's lots of stats and headlines around this that show this hospital closing or that hospital closing, or there's no coverage here, and patients will then have to go to another department or another town, or something's closed.
1: So given all of this, what is the main thing that you'd like to see change when it comes to convincing rural doctors, particularly in emergency rooms, to stay?
0: It's a multifactorial problem that we need to get people together to discuss strategic ideas. But we have to have, all the players have to be kind of around. We need to have administration. We need to have government. We need to have the providers. What we need to do is we need to focus on the patients. Like, we need to focus on how do we deliver patient care in a low resource setting. And if we got to all be on the same page, and the biggest challenge that I've found in my 40 years is that it's difficult in the publicly funded healthcare system, which I do believe in, to get everybody on the same page and do that.
1: Dr. McNeil, we really appreciate your perspective. Thank you so much.
0: Yeah, thanks very much for having me. It's been a pleasure.
1: That was Dr. Kevin McNeil. He's a veteran emergency physician and clinical professor with the University of British Columbia's Department of Emergency Medicine. Dr. Lim, does what Dr. McNeil is saying echo what you heard in your survey from rural doctors in particular?
2: Yeah, I mean, I think, again, not many emergency doctors would disagree with anything that was said there. I think, you know, rural emergency physicians, emergency medicine is hard enough. You add the complexity of rural, you add the complexity of short staffing. It is very, very difficult problem to solve. And certainly that was echoed in the findings within our study around this, you know, trying to see the right patient at the right time. It seems to be a dream at this point. It tends to be the wrong patient, the wrong place, the wrong time. And I think a lot of those complexities around logistics and trying to get new recruits to get excited about coming to important places like that are certainly a challenging task.
1: We have a caller on the line from Victoria, BC, with a question about one of the challenges that emergency departments are facing. This is Ian Morris. Ian, thanks so much for calling. What's your question for our experts?
3: Well, thanks for having me on. My question is, why does not the healthcare system, the government, take this from an upstream approach, that is, get a hold of more

0: general practitioners, that the number of people in Canada who don't have access to a general practitioner is just appalling. And with a general practitioner, a lot of problems can be identified and nipped in the bud before the symptoms get to a point where people have to go to emergency, and at least partially lower the demand on emergency wards by having problems nipped in the bud. My question is why, I mean, obviously focus has to be on emergency care, but let's not forget GPs, because just anecdotally, I got diagnosed with hypertension and diabetes before they became a problem, and by treating them, not a problem. And that could be the case for so many people before the symptoms get to the point where they have to go to emergency and add to already an overburdened system. That's basically my question.
1: Mm-hmm. So taking the pressure off the emergency department by dealing with some of these issues from a family doctor. Dr. Snyder, what do you make of Ian's question and this possible solution?
2: I think that's a very commonly presented solution to ED overcrowding. And I want to be really clear about something before I answer this. Every Canadian needs and deserves a family physician. And that's its real crisis on its own. But we know, and the evidence has showed, that's not going to fix ED overcrowding. Those are two separate problems. We know that the reason people are waiting in emergency departments is due to access block, meaning that the patients that need admission, that need long-term care, the domino effect of them moving, the domino effect that exists because there isn't enough space for them is why we can't get to the patients that are waiting in the waiting room. And so it's what we find very difficult in emergency medicine is that many governments and many people keep saying that this is going to be the answer to the problem when the evidence has showed it doesn't fix the problem. All of the work to put in urgent cares, to do virtual cares for minor reasons people are coming to the emergency department are not what's causing ED overcrowding. And so I 100% empathize with Ian's comment that everybody needs family medicine and they need preventive care, but they are not what's causing our problem of ED crowding.
1: Why not, though? Why doesn't what Ian says check out, that if more people get their problem addressed earlier, they won't show up in the ED because they don't have anywhere else to go?
2: Because it's actually a very, very tiny part of who we're seeing in the emergency department, people that could otherwise be seen by the family physician. And it's been over 20 years that we've shown that they use such a small number of our minutes in our emergency department every day. They're not the cause. They're not the time metric that's getting in the way of patients being seen. Again, it's a crisis on its own. People deserve that. It will help people be healthier, but it isn't keeping people out of the emergency department per se.
1: Okay. Ian, thank you so much for that question. Something that was good to discuss here. We've got one more question from Chris in Calgary. Similar sort of point about reducing the pressure on emergency departments by stopping cases from coming there in the first place. Chris asks us, if seniors over the age of 75 were only offered comfort care, would the healthcare system be better off? Dr. Snyder.
2: I think there are many, many seniors who are very capable and continue to provide a big impact in our world. And I feel really uncomfortable with the idea that we'd only provide comfort care at this stage. I do think there's a role in better discussing end-of-life care, but that's not specific just to seniors. I think that I think that that's actually not the cause of the ED waiting times that we're seeing. So I sort of see those as two separate issues. Again, improving end-of-life care and ensuring that people are living graceful deaths and that those options are open to them, 100% agree. But that isn't what we're seeing as the problem in the emergency department of people waiting. They're waiting for places that they can go and live out those graceful years and get the kind of care they need. We're not being so aggressive that that's what's causing them to use up our emergency medicine time, for sure.

0: sure. I don't know if Dr. Lim has different perspective, but
1: Dr. Lim, anything to add there?
2: Yeah, I mean, I would echo Dr. Snyder's comments. What I would say is that, you know, when you're talking about the, you know, a very, we could talk, you know, months about rationalization of healthcare resources, but when we're talking about having, you know, the lowest, you know, hospital capacity of the G7, there are many things that we can do that just to bring us up to our peers that will help the problem, beyond, you know, things around age, you know, aging out of, you know, care and things like that. So an important concept, very complicated, deserves huge amounts of discussion, but there are things that are tangible that we can do right now just to bring us up to our peers.

0: So before this show today, we had the opportunity to hear from a doctor named Michaela. She is living in Ontario, but she's internationally trained from South Africa, and she had this to ask us.
1: It's been sort of since June 2024 that I have been trying to apply for licensing in the country. I'm currently based in Ontario. My partner is here, my family is here, but due to their delays in processing, it's becoming a problem, and I'm getting scared that I won't be able to be licensed in the province at the rate that they are processing. I agree with the examinations and having to verify things, but I think that it needs to be sort of done in a more streamlined process. So I guess my question is, given the fact that there are so many international trained doctors currently in Canada sitting without work, currently trying to apply for licensure, what can be done about streamlining this process?
0: Dr. Lim, I'll give that one to you. What would you say to Michaela?
2: I would say that I think, you know, we've seen a lot of movement in the last few years trying to do exactly that. And I think movement always moves a little slower than we all want it. But I've seen firsthand where a lot of the red tape has been reduced and certain streams have definitely opened up. I know I've certainly hired within my department as well using some of these new streams. So I think, you know, government is hearing it, and I think they're doing what they can to do it. I think, you know, making sure that we do it in a safe and thoughtful way is always important. But I'm encouraged by the movement that I've seen in the last few years. And I know in the city that I'm currently in, London, Ontario, they've recruited a number of international physicians who are starting practice very shortly. So I'm glad to see that movement.
0: We've also been hearing more about emergency patients receiving what's known as hallway medicine. Can you explain what that means and why that happens?
2: It's as unglamorous as that sounds, where there's not a location to physically see the patient where we would ideally like to, which usually would be in a place where there could be a curtain and privacy and they can get changed into a gown so we can properly examine them. And out of efficiency and trying to do our best for the patients with what we have every day, we are seeing them often in the hallway, which would mean in chairs where people are walking through and trying to do our best to preserve dignity and privacy, which you can imagine can be challenging. And there's a new term, which is waiting room medicine, which is even beyond that, where some doctors are going into the waiting room to be able to try to assess patients. And you can tell these are not optimal solutions, but they are really the attempt of people who are meeting well, who are trying to do their best to try to provide the best care they can, given the severe restrictions and the huge demands that we face every day.
0: And I imagine this is the kind of thing that would weigh on a doctor that wants to be doing the best job that they can, and they're dealing with a circumstance that is far from ideal.
2: Yeah, and I want to emphasize that, you know, I can vouch for the fact that everyone goes to work wanting to do the best that they can. And you can imagine how disheartening it is to have someone come in, the examples that we provided, have someone come in that doesn't have a family doctor, that hasn't had a chance to really seek any medical attention, or someone you know needs specialist care and they're on a wait list that is, you know, affecting their ability to work for years. Someone who really needs to be admitted to the hospital, but they're lying in the hall for 2 days before they're actually able to admit it to the patient. So these are all examples of less than ideal environment. And I think at the core of what we're talking about is we know the difference between

0: good care and not good care. And when we provide not good care, it hurts us to the point where we don't want to do it anymore. And hallway medicine is an example, waiting room medicine example, and there's been lots of examples brought up today.
1: Mm-hmm. Yeah, lots of examples laying out the challenges that emergency department doctors are facing. Dr. Snyder, you practice in Ontario. We reached out to the Ontario Ministry of Health about how they're addressing the problems like increased wait times in emergency departments, ER physician burnout. They told us that patients in Ontario are increasingly accessing alternate care outside of emergency departments. And they said that's resulting in 200,000 fewer visits to the ER. So numbers are down of people visiting. They also said a $3.4 billion primary care action plan will connect people with primary care to further reduce burdens on ER departments. Is that making a difference in your experience?
2: No. And I think this is where many people in emergency medicine leadership, and in fact, right on the front line, find it very frustrating. And it actually adds to our burnout, because that's not the answer to ED overcrowding and the long waits that patients who do need to come to our emergency department are experiencing. And so there are answers. The answers are complex, they're expensive, and they're big, and they don't get fixed in 4 years. And this has been a problem for decades, and emergency physicians and our physician associations have been telling governments that for years. And so when we shout loudly, when we talk quietly, when we produce reports like the EM Power report, and we don't see what are evidence-based solutions being implemented, it becomes more and more frustrating and harder to go to work. But those are very important initiatives that they have, but they're not solving ED overcrowding.
1: What would you like to see from the province?
2: Well, I'd like to see all governments involved, to be honest with you. So right now, the federal government gives the Canadian health transfers, and those need to be tied to data, because what we can't manage what we don't measure. And so many of the provinces do submit data and wait time metrics to the National Ambulatory Reporting Care System, NACRS, but there's still PEI, Nova Scotia, Quebec, Manitoba, and Saskatchewan who don't. And so we don't have a standardized set of wait time metrics and ED data that can be used to set targets and to set goals. And I do believe that the federal government, it's time for them to say to the to put a condition on some of these transfers, to say to provinces, you need to report, and we need to measure, and we need to make some standardized expectations. And then from the province level, I mentioned that there's many different services, but they work in silos. From, I mentioned public health, primary care, pre-hospital care, ED, acute, home care, long-term care. They work in silos, and so we're all sort of set up to fail, because we can't succeed without actually having a far more coordinated system. What ends up happening is there's almost like a competition between these programs for the resources. And when they run out of resources, they end up burdening other ones. And we have a very inefficient and now a very expensive system that is not serving our patients. And so accountability frameworks is a term that the emergency physicians in Canada have been asking for a long time. We know that they are evidence-based and they work well. And what I mean by that is really taking a much broader look to say of all of our patients, and so we have the data, we have decades of data, we can forecast who's going to be coming through our doors over the next number of decades. We need to say what resources are needed where, when, by who, and how long is it going to take. And we need to put the right resources in the right space so that we can be a coordinated system. And then people, I mean, programs and hospitals and programs in Ontario, at least, or and across Canada, need to be held accountable for that. And we need to have data that's showing that publicly reported portable, transparent data so that Canadians know that their taxes and their healthcare funding is being used responsibly and effectively and efficiently. Mm-hmm. And from a municipal level, I think that we really need to recognize that what's happening inside our hospitals actually often start outside our hospital walls, especially in young Canadians. Injury is the number one cause of death in young people. And so the hospital, I mean, sorry,

the roads, the infrastructure, the bylaws that are put in place to help avoid injuries, violence. We know that investing in young children, not in our trauma bay, is what's going to stop the violence that we're seeing on our streets across Canada. We know that investing in housing and the entire spectrum of homelessness, all of these fit on the municipal level. And until together the entire governmental sphere really comes together to recognize the roles that we all have and responsibilities in healthcare, we're not going to see a difference in the kind of care we can give. But I want to put a hopeful spin on this, because we're spending a lot of time of talking about emergency department care and what we can't give and people leaving. I truly believe this is possible. This is what's keeping me going to work. I know it's possible. And so I keep, you know, being part of advocacy and being part of these call-in programs or media, because I truly believe it's possible. And I know that there are small segments of Canada where they've implemented some of these types of solutions and seen benefit. And so Canadians deserve this. This is possible. It's just going to take a lot more coordination than is happening right now.

0: We're going to try another caller. This is Jack Etkin in Victoria, BC. I think Jack is going to ask us about another possible solution. Jack, thanks so much for calling. What's your question?
1: My question is this. In 1990, Canada had about 180,000 hospital beds. And today, with double the population, we've got, I believe, under 90,000. So we've cut the number of hospital beds in half. And I think a big problem with the emergency rooms is that people who are in the ERs can't get out because there's no room in the hospital. And that's why people who are waiting can't get in. So I'm wondering if your guests can comment on that, on hospital beds, more beds as a solution.
0: So I don't have those numbers in front of me. I'm not sure if you know them off the top of your head, Dr. Lim or Dr. Snyder, but would adding more beds help? Dr. Lim, what do you think?
2: Yeah, for sure. I mentioned earlier that we have some of the lowest bed capacity in the G7. And I think there's no single solution to get us out of this this situation that we're in. But investing in capacity is definitely one of the solutions. Improving system flow and having the accountability frameworks that Dr. Snyder talked about is definitely very important. And your caller is absolutely correct. Just like we said that even though primary care access is an important issue, it isn't the reason emergency departments are failing. And the downstream effect of having patients who can't get to an inpatient bed is definitely causing access and flow problems. And that is probably the number one issue that we're facing right now in emergency medicine. So, you know, one part of that system is hospital bed capacity. Another is this is societal supports. Another is long-term care. There's so many important aspects. And as Dr. Snyder said, until we can all talk together about, you know, accountability and really the system as a whole investing and properly resourcing this, it's going to be hard to get ourselves out of this.
0: Okay, thank you for that answer. And thank you, Jack in Victoria, BC, for that thoughtful and respectful question. We really appreciate that. I want to ask you about another thing that came up in the news this week, and this is from Alberta, another possible potential solution to the pressures that are put on emergency departments. So starting this week, Alberta residents will be able to pay out of pocket for diagnostic tests like MRIs and ultrasounds without a referral from a doctor. Alberta Premier Danielle Smith says this will allow for early detection, timelier answers, and healthier people, ultimately. Dr. Lim, how do you see private healthcare fitting into this conversation and potentially reducing the burden on emergency departments?
2: Yeah, that's a great question, a complicated answer. I would just take a step back and say, I have yet to see a private solution that is allowed to pick and choose the aspects of healthcare that they're interested in, whose bottom line is probably profit, ever substantially help the public system. I'd like to see an example where private investment or private option has made the public system better. So I'm always skeptical when I hear about private healthcare because I know the impact on public. But I can't really comment more around this. This is outside of my particular realm.

0: Alberta right now and the impact of that. So it's whether it's from imaging or the move towards the dual practice surgical model that's coming. I am very concerned about the healthcare workers that will be moving more and spending more time in the private system as a result. And particularly, I know that there's a big crisis within anesthesiology, and there's a critical shortage in Alberta of anesthetists. And so as soon as we start thinking about they're going to be needed in the private system as well, which just to me as somebody who does rely on anesthetists because our patients need surgery and they need urgent surgery. And so thinking about that is just one example of actually concerns I have around how it will come down and impact the ED wait times. But we don't have evidence yet to show whether it's going to harm or help wait times yet.
1: Okay. We have Brad Faraday on the line from Toronto with another potential solution. Brad, thanks so much. What's your question?
2: Hi, thank you very much for having me. I wanted to ask the doctor in Toronto in particular. She had mentioned that 1 in 5 of her patients are homeless. And I wanted to get her thoughts on having a universal basic income that would allow them potentially to get nutritional food and possibly housing that may reduce some of the basic causes of what she's seeing if that's the case.
0: Brad, that's a great question, and there's great evidence for that. There is evidence from decades ago out of Manitoba where they did a basic income test. I believe it was in Dauphin, and they showed great improvements in health. We have done research in Canada at Home Chez Soi that showed that when you get people housed, they have great improvements in healthcare. We have seen this in Toronto. We've seen this across Canada, that when we have increased places for people to live safely, that they aren't needing to come to the emergency department. And yet with the ongoing increased impact of addictions and mental health and lack of care for that, that often spills over, not always, but in homelessness. And so the net answer is that we continue to see increased numbers of homelessness in our emergency departments across Canada.
1: Thank you so much for that, Brad. Another potential solution. We've been looking for so many of them to try to alleviate this pressure. Dr. Lim, many of the physicians you surveyed reported feeling helpless or resigned while working in the emergency department. You talked about what burnout looks like for them, what it feels like for them. What does it look like to take better care of physicians who are in these positions?
3: Yeah, and I think that's a great question. I mean, there are lots of many solutions that can certainly help. At the core of it, just like we discussed, is we want to actually provide excellent care to the patients in front of us. And until we feel like we have that agency to do so, it's going to be a hard time, you know, supporting us through, you know, the next few years until we can finally get movement on this. That being said, there's lots of things that are currently going on that certainly do not help our wellness. One thing that has gotten a lot of important press and notice is around violence in the emergency departments. I think society has changed, and the amount of, you know, verbal or physical abuse that healthcare professionals are exposed to in emergency departments is, I think, you know, very, very high. And certainly affects, you know, our wellness and our ability to want to continue. And I think another issue that's come up that's equally important is the idea that, you know, advocacy for us is core to our training. It's one of the things that we really are mandated to speak up for our patients. And I think it's really important that all physicians and all healthcare professionals have that ability to speak up and without fear of repercussions. And I think those are very important things to help support the healthcare force.
1: Yeah, that ability to speak up, obviously so important. Dr. Snyder, people, I would assume, go into emergency medicine knowing that this is a very high demanding job, very high stress. Sometimes those kinds of workplaces lead to cultures where it's difficult to speak up, cultures where it's more difficult to talk about needing support and needing help. Do you find that in medicine, or do you think it's a pretty open place to share those?

0: things.
1: Well, it's interesting because I work at a really highly functional department with a really incredible group of physician colleagues. And when I mentor younger physicians, I've been in this field for 20 years, I often talk to them about how great our career is because we have such a wonderful opportunity to make a difference every single day. And we get to be right at the forefront of humanity. We see people at their worst and at their best, and we get to be part of that. And it's an incredible privilege. But I always advise them that they want to be looking at the group that they enter to ensure that wellness is at the core. And what I mean by that is good scheduling, that your scheduling isn't just to make sure that you're seeing as many patients as you can at the right time in your department, but that you're thinking about the proper circadian rhythms of how you're scheduled, that you have appropriate time off, that you have enough physicians to fill your schedule, that people around you care for you as a human. So if you have a family emergency, that you can get out of that shift in right away. Or that if you post and say, hey, it turns out my kid has a big sporting event and I'd really like to be at it, that everybody jumps and helps you because you know that they're going to help you out. And that is so integral to the workplace. And people see that across all workplaces. But in emergency medicine, we work 24 hours, 7 days a week. We have to share the burden of the hard shifts, the night shifts, the times in our lives, which are harder. And so I'm in a group where people actually rarely leave. And in fact, for a long time, we hardly ever had space to hire. And that's because we spend so much time thinking about it. So I do believe that you can have healthy groups that are trying to address these system pressures together. At a certain point, it becomes really hard to buffer everything. But when you come together to say, we're going to keep doing this and be like, people are very supportive when I come on and try and advocate because they know that I'm trying to advocate on behalf of all of us and our patients. And I think that's really important. It's still a wonderful career. And I think the wellness for the new people coming in is that we will keep fighting for a better system for our patients and therefore for them and their careers. I believe it's possible, and I hope that people will keep entering our field so that they can be part of this change that is so essential and for our Canadians.
2: And Dr. Lim, last word to you, and this one for Canadians, I think, because some people might hear this conversation or see these reports and surveys, the whole number of them over a lot of years, and feel, if not fearful of heading to the emergency department, that maybe they should rethink it, or they might feel uncertain about what they're going to experience when they get there. What do you think Canadians should understand about coming to the emergency department right now?
3: I mean, every emergency doctor in Canada wants a patient who's worried about their health, that something's bad going to happen to them, to not hesitate and to not come to harm because they chose not to come to an emergency department. That would also keep us up at night. And I want them to know that, you know, these are amazing people that dedicate their lives to train to, in order to help people in this environment. And we hope that we bring the best version of ourselves to you when we see you. And if we fall short of that, to give us grace, because we are doing a hard job. It's an important job. And we're doing the best that we can, and we're trying to support each other. But things like this help because we're not alone in this, and we're hoping that solutions that come over time will allow us to give the best version of ourselves to the patients we see every day.
2: Dr. Lim, Dr. Snyder, thank you both so much for sharing all of your knowledge with us. We really, truly appreciate it.
1: Thanks for having me.
3: Thank you.
2: Dr. Roderick Lim is the co-author of the new burnout report and the chairperson for the Wellness Committee at the Canadian Association of Emergency Physicians. And Dr. Carolyn Snyder is an ER physician and co-lead of the Leadership Committee at the Canadian Association of Emergency Physicians. Thank you both so much. I'm Stephanie Skenderis in for Saroja Coelho. Just Asking is live across the country on CBC Radio 1 on Saturday afternoons, 4 p.m. Eastern, 1 p.m. Pacific. 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
3: Let's choose a flavor packet. I think I'm going to go with the Hawaiian Punch.
4: Even chia seeds, nothing is off the table.
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7: Gen Z does not understand. They're out here carrying water bottles the size of a small toddler.
8: Does it feel like people are just a little bit obsessed with their water these days? Have the tumblers, the hydro flasks, the Stanleys around you quadrupled in size? The internet is full of hydration hacks, from enhancing your water with powdered electrolytes and collagen to choosing coconut or alkaline water. But how much of all that is fact and how much is just fad? We have two guests joining us to take all of your questions about hydration. Toby Mundell is a kinesiology professor and Canada Research Chair in Extreme Human Environments at Brock University. And Lawrence Spreet is a professor emeritus in the Department of Human Health Sciences at the University of Guelph. Call us with all your questions about staying well hydrated, especially in these summer months. The number is 1-888-416-8333. Toby and Lawrence, welcome to the show.
9: Thanks for having us.
8: Happy to be here. Toby, okay, let's start with the big one here. The conventional wisdom we've all heard. We need 8 glasses of water a day. Is it true?
10: It's a guideline, and unfortunately, it's a bit more individual than that, and it depends on many things like body size and shape, how much activity you do, what your diet is like, your age, even your genetics. So yes, we can put out what might suit most people, but really, it's quite individual.
8: Lawrence, does this amount change in the summer when it's hot and people are sweating more?
9: Yes, absolutely. It's usually going to go up. If people are outside in the heat, they're definitely going to lose more fluid through sweat. So typically, people would drink a bit more in the summer if they're outside a lot or they're in environments that are hot.
8: And Toby, why should we care so much about how much water we drink?
10: Well, water forms a large part of our body, and it helps with many things, simply things like our concentration, our thought processes, our cells, our immune system. It's part of our general health, and it's something that we need to keep topping up every day because we turn over water all the time.
8: And what are the health risks of not drinking enough water?
10: It starts with simple dehydration, where people feel a little bit sluggish. You get a headache, dizziness, fatigue, lethargy. You become thirsty, and it progresses a little bit further and can be quite severe. You can have kidney problems. You can collapse, and many other medical conditions that come from it.
8: Pretty severe. Lawrence, something that comes up a lot when you start talking or researching hydration is electrolytes. What are electrolytes?
9: Yes, electrolytes are ions like calcium, potassium, sodium, chloride, and they form a very large part of our body. About 60% of our body is water, but it's actually not just water. It has several things in it, including electrolytes. And the extracellular water, including our blood volume, has high levels of sodium and chloride and fairly low levels of potassium. And the ions are really important so that we can communicate and do things like contracting muscles, the respiratory muscles, the heart muscles, our skeletal muscles that propel us around, smooth muscle that works in the GI system. So the electrolyte concentration in the fluid of the body is highly regulated.
8: When is drinking electrolytes beneficial for hydration, and when is it unnecessary?
9: Well, I would say that for most people's activity, if they're not vigorous, then pure water is just fine because we bring in a lot of the electrolytes in the food we eat. But when you get into a situation where you're exercising in a hot environment or you're just exercising normally, especially if you're a fairly heavy exerciser, then you do lose electrolytes in your sweat. And a lot of times,

0: sense that in those situations, it would be appropriate to have a drink that has low levels of electrolytes to replace some of the ones that you lose.
1: Would that be like those electrolyte packets, or would coconut water do it?
0: Well, every drink has certain concentrations of electrolytes. Many of the sports drinks have what I would call low levels of electrolytes. In fact, a lot of people lose more electrolytes in their sweat than they actually have in the drinks. There are pouches that you can dissolve into water, and some of them have more salts than you would really need. So, you know, small concentrations of electrolytes in whatever drink it is, and usually you can tell by looking at the drinks, you know, the ingredients as to how much there are. But yes, there are times when consuming electrolytes in a drink makes a lot of sense.

0: We spoke to Sarah Carter before the show. She is in Wilmot, Nova Scotia. She had a specific scenario and a question about that. This is it.
1: I am a breastfeeding mom, and I am just wondering, in terms of electrolytes and hydration throughout the summer, what are some recommendations to kind of spice up water intake, and what are some options for electrolytes that might be breastfeeding safe?
0: So first, on the breastfeeding safe question part of it, Toby, what tips do you have for Sarah?
2: Yeah, sure. So breastfeeding along with pregnancy increases the amount of water that you need to take in. And so typically we might have 3.5 to 4 liters a day that needs to be consumed in all your drink and food. It's pretty important that both during breastfeeding, but also in between, you take in extra fluids. But it could be that it's not simply water. Think about things like broth, coconut water, watermelon water, lots of water-dense food. So we're here, especially in the summer, fruits and salads, or perhaps even infusing water with some kind of flavors to enhance the taste, because then you're much more likely to drink it. Lemon and cucumber, for example. Match some of that fluid with some other foods that contain electrolytes. So, for example, bananas, nuts, foods like avocados, sweet potatoes, dairy. These things have some of those things that we need in them. And so matching the water or the fluids with some of these foods would easily top up electrolytes and also help with the fluid that you need additionally when you're breastfeeding.
0: Sarah also talked about spicing up her water intake. I would imagine some of those things that you just mentioned apply to that, adding lemon, lime, cucumber, watermelon, that kind of thing. Should you spice up your water?
2: Definitely. I mean, if you think about something that tastes good, smells good, you're much more likely to drink it and enjoy it and have more of it. If you have just bland water, like Lawrence mentioned, perhaps that doesn't quite cut it. So yes, definitely adding some flavors, like mentioned, would definitely increase and improve how much fluid you take in.
0: We have a caller from Halifax, Nova Scotia on the line. This is Andrew Stewart. Andrew, thanks so much for calling. What's your question?
3: Please help me settle a dispute between my partner and me. When I drink coffee, am I hydrating myself?
0: Ooh, good one. Toby, what do you think?
2: In general, yes. So other than alcohol, most fluids will help with the rehydration or hydration process. Caffeine itself may induce a little bit of dehydration, but so do most drinks when you have a large amount. So as long as coffee isn't the only drink that you're drinking on a daily basis, I would say it's better to have the coffee and that water than not.
0: Andrew, I'm not sure if that's good for you or for your partner, but I hope that answered your question.
3: At least it's more than a net negative. So I think that answers the question for me. Thank you.
0: Great. Thank you so much. I'm glad we could help.
4: I would actually add one additional thing to that.
0: Please.
4: That most of the research that has been done comparing caffeinated drinks versus just plain water in people that normally consume caffeine have shown that it's no more of a diuretic than just drinking plain water.
0: Huh. So it's okay.
4: Yes.
0: Now, what about, Lawrence, carbonated water? Because flavored carbonated water has really taken off. Are these just as good as

0: plain water?
1: I would argue yes, they are. Some people have a likening of carbonated water, other people don't. But the carbonation will quickly dissipate when you consume it, and you're still left with the good value of the water.
0: Okay, so we're okay with our carbonated water, our sparkling water, our coffee. It's all good. Lawrence, one more thing to ask you on this point. You might have seen those giant tumblers that became really trendy over the last few years. Is there a point at which it becomes pointless to drink more water?
1: Yes. I mean, as with anything, overdoing it is not good. I mean, we have cases in certain athletic situations where people drink according to recommendations when the environment does not require as much drinking. And if you drink too much water too quickly, the body has a hard time getting rid of it all, and you actually dilute the electrolyte concentrations in your blood, which is not good. And that's referred to as hyponatremia. But you really do have to push it in order to get to that level. But certainly the large tumblers are a little bit of overkill. And in many cases, these people are probably consuming a little too much water, but I'm pretty confident that in most cases, the kidney can handle it.
0: How can you tell if you're drinking a little too much water?
1: Well, you're peeing a lot. And generally, when you pee, it will be very clear because you're making urine so quickly that very little solute can be added to the urine. So I would argue that if you go to the washroom and you see that the urine is very clear, then you have had enough and you can slow down on it.
0: Very practical advice. We'll be checking that out for sure. If you have any questions for our experts, please call us right now, 1-888-416-8333. That's 1-888-416-8333. You can also text us. That number is 226-758-8924. And you can submit your questions online. Just go to cbc.ca/myquestion. Okay, I want to bring someone else into this conversation now who can tell us more about the secrets behind hydrated skin. Dr. Renita Aluwalia is a board-certified dermatologist and founder of the Canadian Dermatology and Plastic Surgery Center. 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
2: Hi, how are you?
0: Great, thank you so much for joining us. So a lot of people are guzzling water to get that glassy skin look. And I mean, this goes along with years of recommendations in magazines that we've always heard: to get beautiful skin, you need to drink a ton of water. What do you think of that advice?
2: Well, I think it's not actually true unless you're actually dehydrated to begin with. People often ask whether drinking more water is going to give them that glow, that glass skin. And the answer is generally no, unless you're dehydrated. If you're drinking adequate amounts of water and you're hydrated, drinking more water on top of that's not going to magically plump up your skin. As we were talking about earlier, your kidneys are just going to simply eliminate the excess. So most people are not really walking around with dehydrated skin. The problems that they have are dull skin and dry skin and skin that's like irritated. So for those types of people, usually what I recommend is, yes, you drink an adequate amount of water, but you want to protect your skin barrier. And you do that through moisturizing when the skin is still damp, so immediately after bathing to lock in the moisturizer. And choose types of moisturizers that will draw water into the outer layers of the skin and smooth and repair the skin barrier.
0: But how can you tell if your skin is dry or dehydrated?
2: So if your skin is dry, it generally looks a little bit irritated, a little bit cracked. If you're just less elastic and kind of sallow and the lines appear more, then it's a possibility that you may be on the dehydrated side. But most of the time, if you're getting adequate water intake, your average person does not have dehydrated skin. The problems that we have when it's too hot or when it's too cold, are that our skin actually is dry, not dehydrated.
0: Okay. And I would assume that your advice for how much water to drink is similar to what we heard from Toby. It kind of depends on each individual person. Is that right?
2: That's right. It depends on your body size. I think for women, for the average woman, it's around 2 liters. And for the average man, it's around 3 liters a day. But I think you just

0: just listen to your body. If you're not excessively thirsty and you stay hydrated throughout the day, that's, from a skin point of view, completely adequate.
1: But 2 liters of water is still a lot of water.
0: Yeah, I think we also get it from different sources as well, too, throughout the day.
1: If people want to hydrate their skin specifically, and they are feeling like they're getting enough water, what ingredients should they look out for in skincare products that can do that?
0: There's 3 classes of moisturizers. So the first class of moisturizer is humectants, and those are classes that draw water into the skin. And the prime example is hyaluronic acid. So a lot of moisturizers contain them. The second class is emollients that smooth and repair the gaps between skin cells in dry skin. And ceramides are a prime example of that. They're in lots of over-the-counter moisturizers. And then occlusives reduce water loss by sealing the skin. They provide an occlusive layer on top. And the prime example is like petrolatum, like Vaseline. So those are what I recommend for moisturizing. Often choosing cleansers that are close to the pH of our skin, which is a pH of 5.5, can be helpful. Avoiding harsh soaps, avoiding excessively hot showers, avoiding over-exfoliation. And if you're dry, avoiding, you know, too many actives in your skincare routine, like different acids and retinols without adequate moisturization is important too.
1: I think that's a question that comes up a lot in skincare, is using retinols and actives and mixing them with moisturizers. Is that something that should be done? I've heard about retinol sandwiches, sticking it in between layers of moisture. Is that recommended?
0: Yes. I mean, if it helps to make it more tolerable for your skin type, that's certainly what I recommend to my patients.
1: And what about hot versus cold water?
0: So a lot of people like hot showers. You don't want it excessively hot for too long because that can dry out the skin. But what you want to do, even if you enjoy a warm shower, when you come out, the key is to moisturize on damp skin to lock in that moisturizer.
1: The retinol sandwiches and, you know, things like cold plunges, these are all things that come up a lot in various internet trends. There is one more trend happening online that I'd like to play for all of you before I let you go, Dr. Ahluwalia. This is called stacked water. So here's an online clip.
2: Here are the things I use in my water every day. First of all, I start off with a filtered water because I don't like drinking neurotoxins. Then I go in with my super reds and my super greens. Collagen, because I'm 46, so obviously. If you're bovine collagen, please make sure it's grass-fed and pasture-raised. And then a fiber blend of non-soluble and soluble fiber is a must. I do this every single day before coffee or food gets anywhere near me.
1: This is a lot of extra stuff to be adding to water. So just looking at this clip, this person is, first of all, starting with filtered water, adding super red, super greens, collagen, a fiber blend, soluble fiber, doing this every single day, multiple things. Toby, I'll just start with you. What are your thoughts on this stacked water?
3: I think Lauren's probably put it best, whereby water and fluid is there to hydrate. If your diet is well balanced and good, then probably a lot of those other things aren't necessary and will leave the system pretty soon.
1: Lawrence, any thoughts?
4: Yes, I totally agree. The key is a good diet. You are going to get all of those things in a good diet. And if you have too much of it, it's just gone from the body. I mean, if it's low levels of these things and it makes some people feel better, I can't see any major harm, but I would definitely say that it's not necessary.
1: And Dr. Ahluwalia, one of the things she's adding is collagen, which gets promoted a lot as something that is good for skin, especially this person says she's 46, so especially as skin is maturing. What do you think about adding things like collagen to water to boost skin hydration?
0: I think it's an excellent question. I think adding collagen to water doesn't boost skin hydration. But over recent years, there have been some publications to suggest that taking certain types of collagen, if it's metabolized properly, can signal your body to make more collagen and have some benefits for your skin, hair, and joints. But it really, there's so much variability in the different types of collagen that are out there, and most brands don't have those studies to support it. So getting things through proper diet, through bone broth, through things like that are

0: are superior. But I used to say no, taking oral collagen doesn't help the skin, but I have flipped the script on that after looking at some of the recent literature.
1: Interesting. So all of this is evolving. Dr. Ahluwalia, I'll leave that part of the conversation there. Thank you so much for joining us.
0: It's my absolute pleasure. Thank you for having me.
1: Dr. Renita Ahluwalia is a board-certified dermatologist and founder of the Canadian Dermatology and Plastic Surgery Center. Want to go to a caller now. This is Rachel Pristeco from Paris, Ontario. Rachel, I hope I said that right. What is your question for our experts?
2: Hi there. Yes, you did a good job. My question for the experts today is related to drinking water. So I live in Paris, Ontario. In the last couple of years, we've received in the mail notification that we have high sodium levels in our water. So I think this is in accordance with the Safe Drinking Act, but it's telling us that there's 110 milligrams per liter of sodium in our water. So I think this isn't a health concern for me, but I do have a toddler. So I'm calling in just to ask about toddler hydration and whether we should be concerned, because I also know there are some other things in our drinking water that are probably beneficial, as opposed to some types of bottled water. But I would be curious to hear the panel's thoughts for toddler hydration.
1: Rachel, thank you so much for that question. Toddler hydration, let's start there. Lawrence, what do you think?
3: Yes, well, there's no question that if there's 110 milligrams per liter of sodium in the water, that is quite a bit higher than normal. Like a lot of water has 10 or 20. But it's on the same level as you might find in a sports drink, where there might be about 400 milligrams in a liter of fluid. For toddlers, I guess it would depend on just how much of that water that they're actually drinking. Because if they're not overdoing it on the water, then the amount of sodium coming in isn't really that concerning. But I guess I would prefer, if I was a person sort of betting on the safe side, would prefer to drink water with less sodium than that.
1: So maybe Rachel should be looking at bottled water instead?
3: Yeah, she could be looking at bottled water or diluting the tap water with bottled water so that she doesn't have to buy so much of it. But presumably the people in Paris would be investigating this and maybe trying to reduce the amount of sodium that's in the water.
1: Toby, any other thoughts?
4: No, I agree with what Lawrence said. I guess the only other thing is, as we kept on mentioning, it also depends on overall diet, because if there's not too much sodium coming in through the diet, then those levels would be acceptable. So it's looking at the whole picture, not just the sodium in the water. But I fully agree with Lawrence on this.
1: Rachel, thank you so much for that question. I hope that covered it.

0: While we're on the topic of kids, Toby, kids are busy bodies. They don't always notice or communicate when they're feeling dehydrated. How can parents tell when their kid needs water?
1: Yeah, well, it's an interesting one because children behave very differently. At the minute, there's lots of kids that are out and about, summer camps, playing outside, and they tend to go very differently. They go at 100 miles an hour, they go for an hour, and then they come back and they're bright red and they want to drink an awful lot. Generally speaking, a lot of children, as long as they're healthy and have some sort of responsible figure looking after them, whether that's a parent, whether that's a camp counselor, a teacher, etc., that's fine, because like we've said from the start, as long as they're having foods, as long as they're having fluids, preferably together, that's going to be absolutely fine. But one thing to keep an eye on is just that children are having regular fluids, that you see them going to the bathroom, much like you would an adult. The only difference being that it needs to be someone else, perhaps, that's just having that responsibility.
0: Any tips for parents on how to get their kids to drink more water if they need it?
1: Turn it into games, especially at the minute. If you're out and about, if you're at a summer camp, if you're doing trips, camping, for instance, have competitions with siblings, with friends. How

0: much water people can drink at mealtimes. Again, make sure that the fluid comes at the right time, either after they've been playing, sweating, or along with their food, which is when it's going to get absorbed.
1: Okay. Going from kids to seniors now, Rita texted us with this question. My 93-year-old mother lives in BC, where the temperatures have recently been above 30 degrees Celsius. Are there any specific hydration guidelines for seniors? Lawrence, what do you think?
2: Yes, I think we have a bit more concern about fluid intake with seniors. There's some evidence to suggest that the thirst mechanism isn't quite as sensitive as it was when we were younger. And they probably quite often are not as regimented in terms of what they're doing with their diet. A lot of older people eat less. They don't feel the need to eat. And there is quite a bit of concern about mild levels of dehydration affecting their skin and their cognition and certain things like that. So I think it's important that there's some kind of a regimen that, you know, the older people in the heat are convinced or educated that they have to have fluids available and consume them on a regular basis.
1: And what does that mean? Checking in with the older people in your life, creating some kind of plan?
2: Yes, I think that's the key. Older people, you know, the concerns are they eating enough? Are they eating enough protein? Are they doing enough physical activity to maintain their skeletal muscle mass? And making consuming fluids part of their daily routine. So what are you doing at breakfast? Are you having a snack and something to drink mid-morning, lunch, et cetera?
1: Mm-hmm. How can you tell if an elderly person is dehydrated? Are there specific signs there?
2: Well, I think a lot of the signs are the same as for a younger person, but you know, we worry about their ability to maintain their attention. Are they tired? Are they lethargic? I mean, a lot of older people are not as physically active. So it's sometimes difficult to know if they're more lethargic than normal. Sometimes confusion, dizziness. Again, asking them to check their urine to see if it's dark or it's clear. Just, I think, all around, just more care and being a little more cautious.
1: Okay, good things to watch out for. We have another caller on the line. This is Montana Pignaro in Bridgewater, Nova Scotia. Montana, thanks so much for calling. What's your question for our experts?
3: Hi, thanks. I'm a farmer, and I do a lot of sweating. And I've had low sodium for the last 18 months, and I don't know how to change it.
1: Because
3: I don't have a doctor, and my doctor, the one person I did see, told me to cut back on sodium, but I don't have a high sodium diet. And when this all started, I saw sweat on my black bra when it dried. I saw salt, I mean.
1: Mm-hmm.
3: And I drink coconut water.
2: Yeah.
3: A lot of it when I sweat a lot. I drink probably a liter a day when I'm working of the coconut water, if it's like a sweat three outfit kind of day. And then I was craving at the time orange juice with salt. I was like, oh, I want to put salt in orange juice. That's weird. And I drank it once. But then right after that, I found out my sodium was low, and that's actually caused by too much sodium. So I haven't done it since, but it is something that I randomly crave.
1: Wow, that's fascinating. Toby, any thoughts on this? The low sodium level is caused, or the high sodium level is caused by too little sodium?
0: I'm unsure exactly of that mechanism. Lawrence might have a view on that, but certainly one thing that strikes me is the fact that if there's a want for something like orange juice and salt, then that's definitely a sign and a symptom to investigate this further. It sounds like high sweat rates are definitely part of that, as well as being physically active. And I was just going to mention in the previous conversation that opportunity and access to bathrooms is something that might hinder. This is probably the opposite. So that's talking about elderly. This is probably the opposite, whereby a physically active lifestyle through a job means that hydration probably needs to be increased, as does potentially the diet. Lawrence, what are your thoughts?
2: Yes, I agree with you. I think that, you know, this individual's indicating that they have salt on their hat and things like that, which means they're probably a high salt.

0: called sweater, because there's quite a bit of individual variation between people. So a combination of a high salt sweater, sweating quite a bit during the day, it seems to me that it's pretty clear that there's not enough sodium going into the body. And of course, the only way to really check that on a regular basis would be to have a blood test and make sure that the sodium concentration in the blood is where it's supposed to be. It could be that at one point when a blood test was taken, that the blood sodium was a little low because of certain circumstances. But it certainly sounds like this individual is craving sodium, which would generally mean that there's not enough in the body. And it's surprising, people that work outside in the heat, on farms, or doing landscaping and certain things, will sweat a lot during an 8-hour day. So probably making sure that the drinks this person takes always has a reasonable amount of sodium in them would be a positive thing.
1: Montana, does that check out for you? I know you're already doing what you can.
2: Yeah, well, I've avoided the orange juice with salt because the nurse practitioner told me that I had too much sodium, and the reason why my sodium, it's been low. I've tested it 4 times and it keeps coming out low last 18 months. So I don't know why they would tell me to lower my sodium intake, but it seems like I'm retaining a lot of water. And so it looks like my sodium is low, but they're saying that really it's high, which is why I'm retaining water. And so I just can't figure out how to fix it. But I do think that I'm going to follow my body's craving and just drink the orange juice with salt. It's not like I want it every day. I just want it every once in a while.
0: No, it's an interesting thing, because we see with quite a few elite athletes who sweat a lot during the day that they have to basically spike the drinks that they take in to make sure they're getting enough sodium, in addition to making sure that their diet is well-balanced and lots of sodium is coming in with foods. And maybe that's another thing you could consider, is to make sure that you consume some foods that are a little higher in sodium than other foods.
2: Kosher salt, I could just add a little more. It's pretty high in sodium. So I just have been trying to not, you know, because I think I got bad advice and I should have gone with my instincts, which says that I do need more salt because I sweat it all out.
1: Montana, interesting that you're craving that, and that seems to be what your body needs. I'm sure your doctor would have a better understanding of all of the specifics around this. But Lawrence, it's noteworthy to understand how different people can sweat out different levels of sodium and different levels of electrolytes, as you were saying before. And can athletes have specific concerns around that?
0: Yes, absolutely. So when we test, let's say we test an elite hockey team, we will quite often find that an individual sweats double the sodium than one of his teammates. And even when they play the same position and seem to expend the same amount of energy covering the same amount of ice. And, you know, it's one of those things where you have to pick your parents carefully, because there's this genetic difference. So I tell the players that if you're a heavy sweater and you sweat a lot of salt, you simply have to work a little bit harder to put those things back into your body while you're engaging in your sport than one of your teammates who has lower sodium and doesn't sweat as much. And it's no different than any other aspect of the game. You know, some people have a very good slap shot and some people do not. And therefore, the person that doesn't has to work on that a little harder than another person.
1: How does hydration affect muscle health and recovery?
0: Well, muscle, of course, is even more water than the whole body in general, usually around 70%, 72%. And everything that occurs in the muscle in terms of generating energy is based in this aqueous environment. And so if you lose 2 or 3% of your body mass and it has an effect on how much fluid is in your muscle, it makes it harder to keep up with the high level of energy production that's needed for sports. Quite often, however, when you lose 2 or 3% of your body mass, the first things you notice are mental, inability to focus, feeling lethargic, etc. So, you know, that's another good reason for staying hydrated, to make sure that the muscles that are moving you around are not being impacted.

0: negatively because you're losing fluid.
1: Mm-hmm. Lots of things to talk about here. If you have a question for our experts, call us right now at 1-888-416-8333. That's 1-888-416-8333. You can text us as well. That number, 226-758-8924. And you can submit your questions online. Just go to cbc.ca/myquestion. And speaking of that My Question form, we do have a question from there. This is from John in Dartmouth, Nova Scotia. He says, please comment on consuming rehydrated chia seeds in water as a way to slow dehydration in hot conditions. I've heard that long-distance runners may do this when access to water is restricted. Toby, what do you think about that? Rehydrated chia seeds.
2: So I guess the first thing would be you might want to check whether you can handle the rehydrated chia seeds. Much like anything else, any individual changes their diet, you want to see how you respond. Obviously, for food, chia seed in this instance retains a lot of water. That's something that will get processed and you will extract the water. However, there will be other things in terms of the digestion of the seed itself that you need to consider. So I would say that particularly if you're active, having some kind of foods might be something that some people can't handle whilst they're being active or in between, just from a digestion perspective. However, if you try it and you find that you can tolerate it, much like any other food, if it's heavy in water, water dense, then it's something that probably is safe.
1: Okay, something else to explore there. I want to go back to, I think it was raised by Rachel, I believe, who was asking us about her toddler. We were talking about the tap water coming out, and in where she lives, there was high sodium levels in it. Generally speaking, in places across Canada, is it okay to just get your water and your hydration straight from the tap? Do you have to worry about things like a filter? Toby, what do you think?
2: I would say the standards in Canada, in a country like this, would generally across the board be good. Obviously, we've heard an example from Paris, and it's something that probably callers and listeners can find out themselves within their region. But I would say that generally speaking, especially in relatively urban areas, the water is going to be safe, it's going to be treated, and it'll certainly have some benefits to drink tap water, not least of all, of course, that it's free.
1: Of course. Lawrence, thoughts on that?
0: Yeah, I totally agree. I mean, I think it's important that we do say that even the levels of sodium in the water in Paris are not high. They're simply higher than you would normally get. You would have to go quite a bit higher than that to really start to be concerned about taking it in day after day after day. But yeah, we're very fortunate in this country that by and large, the water is treated. And of course, every now and then something happens, like happened in Walkerton many years ago, that something gets into the water, but it's extremely rare.

0: generally speaking, though, as we're saying, many people in this country are fortunate that we can just go over to the tap and turn it on and clean drinking water comes out of it. Of course, that's not always the case in this country, particularly in some First Nations communities across the country. We wanted to bring someone into this conversation who can tell us a bit more about that. José Street is a water operator and traditional water keeper from Martin Falls First Nation. She's also an ambassador with Water Movement, which is a nonprofit dedicated to ending water advisories in Indigenous communities. Hi, José.
1: Hello, how are you doing?
0: I'm great. Thank you so much for being with us.
1: Of course, I'm so happy to be here.
0: So you're a water operator. Can you tell us more about your job, what that looks like?
1: Yeah, so I was a former water operator. I'm now going back to school, thank goodness, for marine biology to sort of further my education. But yeah, so a First Nations drinking water operator is a person who's responsible for making sure that every glass of water coming from the tap is safe to drink in our communities. So we monitor water quality, maintain treatment equipment, respond to emergencies, collect samples, and just to ensure the water meets the strict health standards. People often don't think about us at all because, you know, when we're doing our job well, the water is just simply there. And I like to think that the spirit of

0: natural filtration now lives through our operators. So, you know, like traditional ways of living, the rivers and the wetlands have always purified water naturally. And today operators sort of carry that responsibility with science training and a deep care for our communities.
1: Can you tell me more about that? The spirit of natural filtration, is that what you said?
0: I did, yeah. Yeah, it's definitely new because as a modern waterkeeper, a lot of the ways that our traditional people would take care of the water has changed in terms of our reserves look different, our ways of filtration look different, our ways of going about our relationship with water are really different. So it's kind of been a little bit of a journey for myself, and I find other people, this new generation that's coming up, you know, we're sort of confused because we have this generational knowledge that's being handed over to us, but it's in a sort of colonial space, and sort of in a space that we're not used to. So it's really a lot of indigenous creativity on how to honor our own teachings and then bringing it into a space that, you know, prevents illness, and how we can honor our culture, but also be public health professionals.
1: Mm-hmm. And part of what a public health professional, especially one dealing with water, deals with is going into communities, as you mm-hmm. have done, where you can't always just go to the tap and get clean water. Sometimes they're dealing with things like boil water advisories. How does that affect the daily lives of people in these communities who are also just trying to get hydration?
0: Yeah, it's disheartening sometimes to see and be a part of this job, because when people hear drink more water, you know, they assume that, like you're talking about, clean water is that is always trusted and available, you know, but for many First Nations families, they're they've been years of living under boil water advisories, or generations of learning not to trust the tap, you know, and sometimes sugary drinks are actually cheaper than bottled water in remote stores. And when healthy choices cost more than unhealthy ones, you know, hydration becomes more complicated than just simply telling people to drink water. And so this really shows how hydration is also about affordability and access.
1: Sugary drinks like pop and things like that can be cheaper than water?
0: Yes, I've seen that firsthand.
1: Wow. Right now, there are 39 boil water advisories across Canada. What do you think needs to change when it comes to solving this problem?
0: Yeah, that's kind of what I'm dedicating my life to. I have a lot of hope for the future. But I would say that it is about equity and not just the infrastructure. So to sort of bring it down to a level that people who live in the city can relate to is, imagine a doctor giving every patient the exact same medication and some didn't get better. We wouldn't say that the patients failed. We would recognize that the treatment wasn't what was matching their needs. And so the same principle applies to water access in our communities. So the equity for this means providing communities with the support and resources that fit their specific circumstances. And supporting and giving access to resources and training to Indigenous operators, as well as investing in long-term and sustainable infrastructure, are all part of, you know, solutions. Because as we know, water affects physical health, mental health, our economic opportunities, and our cultural practices. So, you know, when we have healthy water, it means we have healthy communities.
1: And what would an ideal circumstance look like for you that balances having clean water, trusting the tap, and balancing those traditional values?
0: Yeah, so a huge gap that I see is that the operators are not put in the sort of center of the conversation, and they're not leading the conversation. I don't think that there's been proper respect given to the operators that are there day to day, because I've seen sometimes them left out of conversations about their own treatment plant, which is, you know, hard to wrap your head around if you were in a municipal. If you're the lead operator there, of course you would be involved in every single conversation, sitting down at every single table, every single meeting, and you would understand what was going on instead of decisions being made about your reserve or your community or your funding or anything like that outside in places that have not even seen. So it's really about building partnerships with Indigenous communities, but it is completely letting them lead it in the ways that that honor our practices. And so, you know, across Canada, we have lots of different tribes and different people. We speak different languages and whatnot.

0: So it's really hard to have an individual plan for each one. It's simply letting go of the control that the Canadian government's had for a while and giving it back to Indigenous people.
1: José, thank you so much for sharing your perspective on this.
0: Mm-hmm. Yeah, if I do want to say one more thing, it's that, you know, behind every glass of clean water, no matter where you're from, it's really about someone who cares deeply about protecting communities. And, you know, First Nations operators like aren't just running treatment plants. They're protecting health and preserving, you know, the dignity of the water spirit and carrying forward a responsibility that our ancestors have always understood, which is that water is sacred. And I would say to anyone listening right now is to take a moment to be grateful for your access to clean water.
1: Very powerful. Thank you so much.
0: Thank you.
1: José Street is a water operator and traditional water keeper from Martin Falls First Nation. She's also an ambassador with Water Movement, which is a nonprofit dedicated to ending water advisories in Indigenous communities.

0: Toby, one of the things that Jose brought up is this concept of water being an equity issue. What are you thinking when you're hearing Jose speak about that?
1: It's very sobering and makes me realize that I'm very privileged. And I guess I would extend that to many other people within Canada and across Canada. So, for example, it would be a similar kind of barrier and access that needs to be enabled for unhoused people. We have particularly inner cities where some just will not be able to get fresh, clean, free drinking water. And it's really something that we should all think about and try and resolve.
0: Yes. And she gives us that opportunity to look at a simple glass of water with some new eyes and some new appreciation for where it comes from and the ability we have to just have it if we are able. Let's get back to some callers. We have Catherine Micho on the line from Cobden, Ontario. Catherine, thanks so much for calling.
2: Hi.
0: What's your question for our experts?
2: Okay, well, muscle cramping. Can it be caused uniquely by dehydration? Or, let's say, an L5 injury that has nerve compression. This is cramping in the legs.
0: Hmm. Cramping in the legs. Can that just be from dehydration?
3: Yes, it can be. Cramping in the legs or the arms or any part in the body can occur quite commonly if you are dehydrated or you are low in the electrolytes. And of course, this is reasonably common in a lot of athletes, especially athletes that in addition to are exerting themselves heavily, are doing so in the heat. Tennis being a good example. Even things like ice hockey, where people think you're playing in a cold environment, but the environment underneath the pads they're wearing is very warm. If you look at the reviews that try to understand where the cramping comes from, they will argue that about 75 or 80% of the time, you can fix the problem of the cramping with proper dehydration and proper electrolyte intake. Often happens because the person has sweat so much that they're having a struggle putting back enough fuid. However, about 20 to 25% of the cramping situations can be due to nervous activity, overactivity of the nerves, potentially compression of the nerves, which cause the nerves to fire much quicker and much more frequently than they would normally do under certain circumstances. So for this individual, I would argue that they have to make sure that they're always well hydrated. And if the cramping still persists, it's got to be something to do with the nerve innervation into the muscles.
0: Okay. So cramping, another thing to consider when you are thinking that you might be dehydrated, another possible symptom. We've got a question from online. This is from Ruth Brighouse. She asks us,

0: anything else. If there is any reason why that isn't possible, and there are many reasons, then certainly it is better to take extra electrolytes and top up that way. So there's probably a food first, but not food only view of this, where many people will want or possibly even need some kind of extra supplementation.
1: Okay. So that one there, this is one from George Znoy. This is from Montreal. He texted us with this question. I am a type 1 diabetic with gastroparesis. I don't know if I said that right. I hope so. Gastroparesis. And getting hydrated is a challenge. Are there some liquids or drinks that are easier for the body to absorb than others? Lawrence, what do you think about that one?
2: Yes. Well, diabetes is certainly a unique situation. And, I guess I would argue that for someone like him, it would be wise to consume fluids that do have low levels of electrolytes. Because when you drink these fluids with low level of electrolytes, they're much closer in concentration to what the actual body has. And therefore, you should be able to hang on to more of the fluid than if you just drink simple water, which quite often will just end up in the urine. But I do realize that it's hard to figure out exactly why it's so hard for diabetics to stay hydrated. Sometimes it's to do with removing things from the body that are in excess, such as glucose, where often diabetics have high glucose concentrations, and the body's natural reaction to that, if the muscle or the heart muscles cannot take up the glucose, would be to pee the glucose out in the urine.
1: So a case when fewer electrolytes might be best. Toby, one type of water that is growing in popularity right now is alkaline water. What even is alkaline water, and is that any better for you than regular water?
0: Alkaline water means that it is slightly more alkaline and less acidic than regular water. And if you go to one of these water bars that I see regularly, you have a variety of different types of water. It might be that some people on medication, particular diets, or even for preference, have alkaline water. And I think as long as people don't react to it too strongly, it's not a bad thing. What I will say is that for many, and especially depending on how alkaline the water is, it affects taste, and it might actually upset their stomach a little bit. So it's a little bit where if all you're drinking is alkaline water, unless there's a medical condition behind it and a reason for it, I'd say try it. If it agrees with you, that's fine, but there's no need to move wholly to that.
1: And while we're on the topic of trends, one thing that is sort of bubbling along right now is this idea of liquid IVs. These are even mobile clinics that can offer IVs to rehydrate people or to give hydration. Any sense of whether something like that is worth it, Toby?
0: Well, the commercialization. I would say probably Lawrence can give examples from a medical perspective or from a sporting perspective. We know that IVs and using IVs to rehydrate are incredibly effective. We see it in hospitals. We see it in terms of when people collapse at the end of races. If people have been vomiting, have diarrhea, that's a necessary thing. What I would say is that it probably isn't necessary for the average person. So unless there's a real reason, again, unless there's no cost involved, I would probably say it depends on whether you like needles.
2: Yeah.
1: Lawrence, thoughts on the commercialization of hydration via IV?
2: Yeah, I totally agree with Toby's comments. I mean, we do see it in sports where, interestingly, quite common goaltenders who are facing a lot of shots in professional games will lose 4 or 5 kilograms or 4 or 5 liters of fluid. And the medical personnel, realizing that this is a lot and that the athlete hasn't been able to replenish a lot of it, they will give an IV. You do see it sometimes on the sidelines in football games, especially if they're in the heat. But again, you know, these are very unique situations, and the average person, this is definitely not something that they need to pursue.
1: Okay. As I say, it seems to be a trend that is coming up right now. You're starting to see them more and more advertised, especially in the city where I am in Toronto. We have a question from somebody who

0: texted us. This is from Daniela in Charbot Lake, Ontario. She asks, is there any truth in flushing a cold with more fluids, Lawrence?
1: Yeah, that's a difficult one to answer. I mean, I think the key thing when you have a cold is that you do need to stay well hydrated and maybe force your kidneys to, you know, work a little harder and produce a little more urine. But I'm not aware of any evidence that suggests that the cold will dissipate any quicker than normal, but certainly good advice to stay hydrated during that situation.
0: Toby, any ideas on that, flushing a cold?
2: Yeah, I think staying hydrated is sensible. It might help some of the symptoms. Think about a scratchy, itchy throat. Think about if you're stuffy or if your airways need a bit of lubricating. It's certainly something that will help maybe make you feel better. I don't think it will necessarily immediately get rid of your cold. So good idea to stay hydrated. Do things that'll make you feel better. But no, I don't think it's actually going to get rid of your cold that much quicker.
0: We have heard so much and learned so much about staying hydrated, especially in these summer months. Such valuable information there. Thank you both so much.
2: My pleasure. Thank you for having us.
1: Yeah.
0: Toby Mundell is a kinesiology professor and Canada Research Chair in Extreme Human Environments at Brock University. Lawrence Spreet is a professor emeritus in the Department of Human Health Sciences at Guelph University. That's it for Just Asking. Our show was produced by Rachel DeGasperis, Brianna Goss, and Kiata Greco. Will Yar is our technical producer. Our screeners are Drew Stewart, Larray Babrar, and Abhijit AA. We had production assistance this week from Frankie Fiorini. Our senior producer is Yamri Tesfu Tedessa. I'm Stephanie Skanderas, in for Saroja Coelho. Just Asking is live across the country on CBC Radio 1 on Saturday afternoons, 4 p.m. Eastern, 1 p.m. Pacific. If you want to call with your questions at that time, the number to call is 1-888-416-8333. That's 1-888-416-8333. And if you have an idea for a topic you want to hear on the show, email us at justasking@cbc.ca. Thank you so much for tuning in and asking questions with us today. We'll talk to you next week.

0: Jigsaw? 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Get ready, Canada. It's time for another edition of That's Puzzling. Host Pia Chattopadhyay competes against one familiar voice and one clever listener in a battle of brain games devised by puzzle master Peter Brown. That's Puzzling, all summer long. Friday afternoon at 1, 1:30 in Newfoundland. 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

0: From CBC News, the World This Hour, I'm Neil Herland. More than 4,000 WestJet flight attendants are on strike, leaving airplanes grounded and thousands of passengers stranded. WestJet is Canada's second biggest airline. As Jennifer Yoon reports, the company and the union are still bargaining.
1: I just want to get home.
2: In airports across Canada, a travel nightmare for tens of thousands. Some 600 WestJet flights have been canceled after flight attendants walked off the job. Pay is at the heart of this contract dispute. The union says WestJet does not pay cabin crew for work they do on the ground, like boarding, deplaning, and security checks. Gina McKay is with QP.
3: There's no job in this country that

0: should be unpaid when you're putting in hours.
1: But the airline says it offered additional pay in its offer and that staff are compensated for everything they do, not minute by minute, but with a higher wage calculated through a complicated credit hour system. Last year, Air Canada's cabin crew defied a back-to-work order from the government, saying it violated constitutional rights. In WestJet's case, there's no sign the feds will step in so far. Jennifer Yoon, CBC News, Toronto.
2: In British Columbia, the Bradley Creek wildfire more than doubled in size over the weekend. The out-of-control blaze sparked multiple evacuation orders. Cliff Chapman is with the BC Wildfire Service. He says the fire conditions are unprecedented.
3: The drought conditions in southern BC right now are at record levels. We're seeing conditions of our fuels that we have never seen before in BC, and that is creating explosive fire behavior.
2: For the latest evacuation news, click on the Emergency Info BC website. Well, just south of BC, a state of emergency has been declared across Washington state because of wildfires. More than 600 structures have been destroyed in the city of Spokane. Phil Saunders is a Canadian living in Spokane.
4: Well, it's very, very smoky. It's almost like you're in a campsite, but it's everywhere. It really hits home when you've got friends who have lost homes, and it's quite alarming. I've never experienced anything like this.
2: So far, no deaths have been reported in Washington state. We are learning new details tonight about a mass shooting this weekend in Twin Falls, Idaho. Three people were shot and killed, another six wounded. It happened at an In-N-Out burger outlet. Matthew Hicks is the police chief in Twin Falls.
5: At this time, we can confirm that the suspect, 24-year-old Chad Williams, is deceased from a self-inflicted gunshot wound.
2: The president of Brazil, Lula da Silva, has won his party's nomination to run again for president for the seventh time. The 80-year-old is now serving his third term as president. Members of the Workers' Party cheered as da Silva accepted the latest nomination.
6: Se eu ganhar essa, são quatro copas.
2: Da Silva joked that if he wins the coming election, it will be like winning four World Cups. He'll face Senator Flavio Bolsonaro in the vote, the son of the former President Jair Bolsonaro. The father is now serving a 27-year sentence under house arrest for an attempted coup. We're following a developing story in Cuba tonight. The country's state-owned National Electric Utility says the national power grid collapsed tonight. There have been blackouts in recent days, and it's not clear how serious the latest one might be. We're following a major business story in Asia tonight. The U.S. and Japan confirmed the U.S. Treasury bought Japanese yen last Friday to help boost the currency, which just experienced its worst slump in 40 years. TELUS says a cable theft has disconnected internet, cell phone service, TV and phone services across northwest BC. The company says on Sunday afternoon, thieves intentionally cut TELUS cables in the Mount Hays area. Crews are now trying to restore service. And that is your World This Hour. For CBC News, I'm Neil Herland.
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8: This is Living Planet. I'm Kathleen Schuster. 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Thanks. 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
9: My staff pick for this summer reading series is The Savage Landscape, How We Made the Wilderness by award-winning Scottish author Cal Flynn.

0: I chose this book because it grapples with some provocative questions that have long intrigued me. Questions that are also very relevant for the modern environmental movement. Like, what do we really mean when we talk about wilderness nowadays? And how much of this idea is built on an illusion? In this book, Cal takes us on a fascinating, absorbing journey through time and across the world to some of its most remote places. And along the way, she prods at our ever-evolving idea of wilderness, asking, what counts as wild? To whom? How have humans, at different points in history, answered this question? And why does this thing that's hard to define have such a powerful hold on us? Throughout this journey, she also challenges one of the wilderness conservation movement's most cherished ideals, that protecting wild places invariably means keeping people out. It's beautifully written, and it really makes you think. The first couple of pages of her book set the scene for this winding journey. So when we spoke recently, I asked her to begin by reading them to us.
1: High in the Colorado Rockies, several days' ride from the nearest town, I came across a signpost in the woods. On this lonely track, far from anywhere, it stood, still and strange as some Narnian lamppost. Welcome, it declared, to the Holy Cross Wilderness. Beyond the sign came more of the same, endless stands of spruce shivering in the breeze, the rocky bones of the land showing through its skin. The dung of an unidentified mammal lay scattered at its base. Overhead, clouds scudded across the sky. One passed over the sun, momentarily casting us in a midday darkness. Behind us, a thunderstorm swept down the valley like a veil, moving fast. It would be on us soon. We halted, dismounted. The horses shifted their weight and swiveled their ears, uneasy. The base of the sign held an unmarked metal drawer. I opened it with some trepidation. Inside was a creased and weathered register, inviting us to sign in. It was a surreal experience, my first brush with the bureaucracy of wilderness. In the United States, what looks like wild land is overlaid with a patchwork of different access rights and ownerships. That a Holy Cross wilderness existed on a map, I knew, but I had not anticipated such a status to be so boldly and unambiguously announced. To my eyes, the sign's presence served to negate the phenomenon it had been built to protect. In one glance, my sense of freedom and self-sufficiency, which had been building in me all through the previous days as we fled ever further from streetlights and tarred roads, slipped away. To have scaled and climbed and overcome obstacles only to meet with what was essentially a street sign called into question, in my mind at least, the entire pursuit. One might understand the function of such a sign. Past this point, no motors or engines of any kind, no chainsaws, no dirt bikes, and welcome it, while still grieving its existence. The very attempt to define wilderness, itemize it, delineate it on a map, seemed to make it slip from my grasp. I had stumbled upon the central paradox at the heart of the wilderness preservation movement, the problem of translating a subjective response to landscape into real terms.
0: That's Cal Flynn reading a passage from her book, The Savage Landscape. And Cal, you go on to explore this central paradox at the heart of the wilderness preservation movement throughout the book. Could we just begin by establishing what is so contradictory about trying to define wilderness and attempting to protect it?
1: Well, wilderness as a word has come to mean a number of different things depending on who you're speaking to. And in many senses, it's a kind of shape-shifting definition. So it's defined by the absence of people to some people. It's defined as a foreign place to other people. It's defined as a place off the edge of the map to others. And so it partly depends on what mode of thinking that you're using, whether you're thinking of wilderness as some kind of spiritual or emotional subjective experience, or whether you are more of a geographer and you would like to pin it down to an exact place so that you might try to conserve or preserve it. Moving from this subjective response to landscape to something more solid, which is what has been so useful for policymakers and conservationists, has actually been something that's really controversial and has caused quite a lot of problems.

0: problems, especially when we look at the 20th century conservation movement, when we started fencing off wildernesses and trying to police this unpeopled nature of them. Because it turns out whenever you look for wildernesses around the world, you always seem to stumble across people. And that might be indigenous people who live there. It might be people who have some kind of business there. They're very, very, very rarely completely unpeopled. And that definition that sort of arose and is now beginning to disperse has caused a lot of problems in terms of human rights.
1: And we're going to dig into some of those more problematic, controversial aspects a bit later in this conversation. There is a lot there. But first, I'm curious, did you grow up near a so-called wild place or very much the opposite?
0: I grew up in the Highlands of Scotland, I'd say about a mile outside of a village. I'm not sure I would describe it as a wilderness. You know, it was a farming region. We had what you would call rough pasture around us. So some sheep sometimes it would be cattle, sometimes it would be horses. And we were on the edge of, I guess, the highlands that you might see on postcards. So if you just walked up to the top of the hill, you could see the mountains, you could see the moorland sort of stretching out. There were lochs, there were open spaces and some plantation forestry as well. So it's definitely a kind of mixed landscape. It's a really incredible space. And it's a sort of, to me, it's always like my dream space. This is what wildland looks like. But on a global scale, this is not anywhere near what you would describe a wilderness. I think because the size of it is not enormous, we tend to have small roads cutting through these areas. It's very rural, but it's not a wilderness. These are grazing lands.
1: Yeah, that is interesting because it's not a particularly large country or a large space, but it does have this very kind of expansive quality to it.
0: Absolutely. And a lot of that is due to sort of happy alignments of certain aesthetic qualities. So the mountains are not particularly high in Scotland, but we have a lot of them and their various altitudes, meaning you can often climb a relatively small hill and then see loads and loads of hills off into the distance. So you can see across essentially the whole country. And so it gives you that sense of expansiveness. It gives you that sense of freedom. Even in, if you keep walking, you'll probably bang into a 4x4 track quite quickly. You know, that it is quite interlaced with use. But nevertheless, the aesthetics of it encourage the sense of freedom and mental space. And so it's become associated with wildness, with wilderness, even if geographers wouldn't agree that this is a wilderness of any kind.
1: And so for this book, you journeyed to a whole bunch of different places in the world, the Amazon, Nepal, Antarctica, to explore different aspects of how we think about wilderness and how we set it apart from other places in the world. How did you choose these locations? How did you pick where to go to explore one particular thing?
0: So the savage landscape, the book as a whole, has a big arc holding it together, which is that it is a kind of history of the idea of wilderness told through 10 journeys. And so I started to initially map out places that I knew I should include. You know, if I'm writing about wilderness at a global level, I really need to talk about and go to the Amazon. I really need to talk about and go to the Antarctic, and I need to talk about and probably go to the open seas. And so I had these locations jumped out immediately. And then what other historical aspects do I need to address? And so I wanted to begin with the ancient roots of wilderness. And so that seemed to me to be a fairly clear step that I would go to Mount Sinai, because I grew up with these stories of exiles, epiphanies in the desert through the Bible, but these stories are common to all the Abrahamic religions, and that by sort of journeying to Mount Sinai and talking about those stories, it would also help me get a view across some other cultures, links to the idea of the wilderness trial or the wilderness quest. I could bring those all together in one chapter.
1: Mount Sinai, by the way, is located in Egypt on the Sinai Peninsula in the country's east.
0: And then I started looking for different key aspects of how this wilderness idea had evolved. And for example, a lot of what we call wilderness today, some of our best preserved and longest preserved wildernesses are former hunting reserves or are

0: even still hunting reserves. And so I knew I wanted to look into that history, and so I needed to find a present-day example that I could go to and experience. And so that ended up being a chapter about trophy hunting in Mozambique, in this incredible reserve called the Nyasa Special Reserve. It's about the size of Switzerland, part of which is managed as a pure nature reserve, and a large part of which is managed as a kind of hunting reserve. You can go trophy hunting there. I wanted to talk about splime and romantic notions of landscape. And so for that, I was like, what's the sublime? I need to experience the sublime for myself. And so I'd go and I'd stand under waterfalls and think, is this a sublime? I don't know. You know, if you look at Edmund Burke, for example, writing in the 18th century, he talks about the different categories of sublime experience. And one of them was like to stand under a huge waterfall. So I went and stood under a huge waterfall. And I was like, maybe I've seen too many waterfalls in my life. I don't feel this is sublime enough. And so it's like, keep pushing. And then that became, ultimately, I sort of chased it right to the edge of an Icelandic volcano and sort of blew through the sublime and into a kind of pure fear, because it was meant to be this complex emotion. And so that's what I was thinking about when I was putting together these 10 places, that it should be places that you think about when you think about the word wilderness, and it should also be places where there are sort of conflicts or tensions that allow me to really dig down into the complexity of these arguments. You know, what has happened to this idea of wilderness? Why is it so powerful? But also, why has it become problematic? Why is this something that is now very controversial? You know, a lot of the time when I would approach people to talk to me for this book, I would say, I'm writing a book about the history of wilderness, and people would say, oh, you know, I don't really like to use that word. And to begin with, that surprised me a little bit. It's not a huge discussion in the UK, but I was familiar with some of the fighting that's gone on about the Wilderness Act in the United States. And then I found that it was not only in the US and the Wilderness Act, but also it was a big issue among large environmental NGOs that have often actually banned use of this term wilderness because it's become so problematic, especially when they're dealing with indigenous groups. And so for that, I knew that I would want to go and meet a group that had been really badly affected by this like wilderness thinking. So for that, I went to the Virungas, which is the mountains. They're in Rwanda, they're in Uganda, and they're in DRC. They're right on the sort of cusp of those three countries. And so I went into the Ugandan side to meet a group called the Batawa, who have been essentially evicted from their homeland and have been for more than three decades. So in that way, I slowly built up my list of places that I wanted to go. And the key thing for me was, how do I sort of physically embody this issue that I'm interested in real stories, real people, real landscapes, so I can bring them to life for a reader.
1: Mm. It's a beautiful arc. It's a really rich, fascinating journey that you take us on. And I was really moved by this story of the Batwa people. I found it really heartbreaking reading about their eviction from their homelands in the forest. What was it like for you meeting people from the Batwa who've been evicted, and learning from them what their lives were like pre-eviction and now after that event?
0: Well, it's quite a strange experience, quite confronting sometimes. So initially I was directed to a group who were living in simple but fairly solid accommodation right on the edge of a national park on the border between Uganda and Rwanda. Missionaries had built them these kind of shacks, I suppose you would call them. They were sort of bleached wood, but quite handsome looking. And then as I spoke to them, you know, people who were activists from this small village came out and they explained that actually, although the village looked fairly nicely put together, in fact, it was in a really dangerous mudslide zone. And so that they had quite recently lost children because they have these repeated mudslides that essentially come from the side of the volcanoes and then they sweep through the village and they've lost houses to this. And so the reason that this region had been left kind of empty and therefore suitable for the building of their refugee huts was because it was a very dangerous place to live. So that was my initial encounter with the Batwa. They were very keen that I take a lot of notes, that I write about them, that I get their plight out there. And then I went to another refugee camp, which was very homemade and really

0: unsuitable for human inhabitation, which was right on the end of the Bawindi National Park. And on the edge of Bawindi, and this is really well known for gorilla trekking, which is very expensive. It's an amazing experience, and the gorillas are doing incredibly well. But all the way along the edges of this park are these refugee camps, which have been thrown together from bits of tarpaulin and bits of clay that they've found and bits of mud. And, you know, it's really, really absolutely not suitable for human habitation. There's just no way out for them. They don't have sort of traditional knowledge that is easily applied to becoming smallholder farmers, which is, I think, what the Ugandan government would like them to do. And they want to hang on to their culture. Of course they do. They want to stay together as a people with their relatives. Of course they do. But they have been trapped for a long time and they're completely penniless. So it's a very confronting situation there. And it is right next to some of the biggest tourist sites, certainly in South Uganda.
1: And so these people have been evicted from the forest where they used to live for the stated purpose of protecting the forest and the biodiversity that live there, right?
0: Yes, and in particular, the mountain gorilla. So the national parks that I visited are quite clear examples of what we call fortress conservation. That is, they essentially built a wall around bits of forest, and then they have rangers who are armed. They're carrying AK-47s. They march up and down, and you really do not want to be caught inside the forest. The Batwa claim that they've been shot at. They really cannot afford to be going into their traditional spiritual places. They can't go to where they used to hunt. They can't go to where they used to gather because of this militarized force that is, quote unquote, protecting the jungle and the gorillas within. And in fact, you do see this a lot in the Congo Basin. So the Batwa people are spread out over a number of different countries. I think there's something like 87,000 of them. More than 90% of them have now been evicted from their homelands. That's spread through lots of different reserves and national parks. It's very easy to think of this kind of colonial mode of environmentalism as being something of the 19th century. But in fact, this is still being enacted across large swathes of Africa, especially in the Congo Basin, and also areas in Asia as well, this very militarized approach to environmentalism. And I think a lot of people in the West are not so aware of that. They're very aware of the dark colonial history of, for example, the American national parks, but they're not so aware of the very contemporary issues that are continuing to unfold today.
1: Mm. If we just back up for a minute, this model of conservation and wilderness protection being implemented, this was essentially exported from the United States, right? That's where it was developed.
0: Sort of. I think you can definitely see a direct line of almost like inspiration. People who've been very high up in international conservation are often from either Western Europe or from North America, and they are bringing the knowledge that they have from their own countries and the practices that they have from their own countries and essentially applying them in new contexts. So we can see quite a direct influence of the way that conservation was being practiced in North America, starting from the end of the 19th century and the beginning of the 20th century, and then it sort of bled over into other continents because America has, of course, had such an outsized influence, especially in the environmental movement and the wilderness preservation movement, specifically overseas. And so we see these American or more general Western modes of thinking sort of sewn into or threaded through this idea of fortress conservation, which has been the predominant mode of saving the environment, certainly in sub-Saharan Africa and in large parts of Asia as well.
1: And in this model of conservation that came to dominate the wilderness preservation movement is a very sort of strong idea of humans as a contaminating force, right? It's got this quite anti-human bent. Where did that come from?
0: Well, there's a fairly complicated link with, for example, Christian modes of thinking. It's funny because it flips back and forth. To begin with, the Garden of Eden is a safe place of humans, and then they are thrown into the wilderness, which is sort of outside of safety. It's outside of agriculture. It is somewhere to struggle. But then over time, it gets flipped and wilderness starts

0: being seen as a kind of pristine place. As populations grow and as the sort of anxieties around human impact grows, which is really from the Industrial Revolution onwards, we start seeing wilderness being reconsidered. It started to be seen as some kind of endangered category of land, that there's less and less of it, and therefore it becomes valuable, even if it makes people feel unsafe. And so I think there are these like long cultural associations with wilderness that we see not only in Christianity. We often find these modes of thinking common to other cultures. It really varies on the culture, but we usually have some concept of wilderness that we can recognize.
1: I find that point interesting because one other thing that struck me while reading was some of the conversations that you had with the Yanomami people in the Amazon rainforest in Brazil, where you wanted to try and communicate with them about their perception of wilderness, but it wasn't so clear if they had a word for this and perhaps not even a concept.
0: I think it's very difficult, right? These questions of translation. So this has been a very specific question that sort of popped up often. For a while, people said that actually the idea of wilderness was a Western one, and therefore most Indigenous people don't have a concept of wilderness. I don't really subscribe to that. I just find wilderness notions popping up in all sorts of different forms all over the place. So I don't believe that to be true, but certainly there's been a project to try and figure out if you can translate the word wilderness into other languages and what that might tell us. With the Yanomami, I went to a region that's called the Yanomami Indigenous Reserve. I was attempting to get this answer. Do you understand wilderness? Do you have a word for wilderness? And there's a lot of back and forth. In this kind of trip, I'm relying on someone who speaks English and Portuguese. Portuguese is his first language, and we don't always totally understand each other. And then he is speaking to someone whose first language is Yanomami. And so there's this slight echo chamber effect. It becomes very difficult, actually, when you're getting into the etymology of things, or if you're getting into the semantics of particular words. It's very hard to be sure exactly. And so we were sort of bubbling around, and my translator said, I don't think they have a word for this. He doesn't seem to understand what I'm getting at. And then the headman of the Yanomami group I was visiting sort of hit on something, and he said, oh, yeah, no, I mean, there are definitely areas we wouldn't go, they're too wild. And then he described a region about 5 kilometers away, or maybe 10 kilometers away, it changes, where people live that they are uncontacted tribe. They are people who have decided to stay out of the contact of the outside world, including other Indigenous groups. And he was like, these people, essentially what he was saying was like, these are tribal people, these are savage people, we cannot come into contact with them. And so the equivalent to him of a wilderness was almost like a wilderness within a wilderness to the outsider. You can see in that dynamic a kind of house of mirrors effect, or how this word wilderness is often redirected, that people don't seem to think it's where they are, it's where other wilder people might be, or it's where another wilder place might be. This idea of wilderness always seems to be just over the next hill. You know, it's just, if you could just walk over and get the next view, you'll be able to see it. And you're constantly reaching these false peaks and feeling like you're right on the edge of the wilderness. People are always pointing me somewhere else, like, look for the wilderness over there.
1: Right. For most people, the wilderness is out there. It's not here.
0: It's not here. And maybe you might be getting closer, but you've never arrived.
1: And throughout the book, you ask a few times in a few different ways, must the interests of nature always conflict with humans? Where did you end up at the end of this enormous research and writing project? Did you end up any closer to an answer for yourself to that question?
0: I think this is one of the greatest challenges currently facing the conservation movement in the world today. So we can see how contested these questions are by looking at the fuss that happened over the 30 by 30 initiative. So this was a recent international initiative. It was agreed between many, many countries that 30% of the planet's land and sea areas would be set aside essentially for nature as some kind of protected area. And that was agreed. It was seen to be a really huge breakthrough. And then there was a massive outcry from Indigenous groups saying, wait, who's 30?

0: 50%. I assume this is not going to be central London or Tokyo. So it's going to be ours, isn't it? It's going to be our land that you guys are setting away as protected areas. And so it's partly because we have a much larger population than before, but I do think that many of the places that have been described as wildernesses all through history have been populated. They just haven't been recognized as such. And so this is a huge thing that has to be dealt with. And it's complex. It really depends on the region, and it really depends on can we negotiate with local people how we can protect enough of the planet as a species that we can ensure our healthy future, not only for ourselves, but for other species and for the atmosphere of the entire planet. But can we do this in such a way that does not involve steamrolling the rights of people who are already minorities, who are already struggling to continue their traditional lifestyles on the planet? Often the way that they live is completely sewn up with the landscape that they live in. And actually, the removal of these people would change the ecosystems. For example, the Dolpo people in Nepal are yak herders. A lot of their interaction with the landscape shapes the landscape. That's not always obvious if you're arriving and trekking through the place. It feels like a wild place, but it's human impacted because they've been there grazing their animals and they've been practicing transhumans for hundreds and hundreds of years. And so it's not just me who's calling for a kind of change of attitudes. This is certainly being baked into the whole environmental movement that for the last at least a decade, people have been trying to figure out how do we work with traditional ecological knowledge? How do we work with communities more? How do we make this some kind of consensual movement so that we can both protect biodiversity, the environment as a whole, but also the cultures who live there? And often we find that these two things can be sewn together, that they are so tightly interlinked that by enabling the future of an indigenous group, we also save the land that they live in. And so this has to be the model that we're moving forward with into the future. I think it is beginning to spread through certain parts of the environmental movement, but fortress conservation has been baked in as a model for so long that it's a quite a painful transition, and it's going to take a very long time to figure out the best way of doing this.
1: Cal Flynn, thank you so much for your time. It's been so fascinating talking to you about your new book, The Savage Landscape.
0: Thank you. It's been a joy. Thank you so much.
1: Cal Flynn is a journalist and author from Scotland. Her previous work of nonfiction, Islands of Abandonment, won several awards, including the Sunday Times Young Writer of the Year Award. Her latest book is The Savage Landscape: How We Made the Wilderness. She spoke to me from Scotland.

That's all we have for you for this week's show. This was the first episode of our four-part summer reading series. You can check out the other episodes by visiting our podcast feed on Apple, Spotify, YouTube, or wherever you get podcasts. And be sure to leave us a review. Thanks for listening.

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2: Bienvenue à cette cérémonie d'inhumation pour une soldate inconnue de la Grande Guerre. As we lay to rest an unknown soldier of the Great War. Though his name is lost to us, his life is not. He was someone's son, a friend, a comrade in arms.
3: I've never seen so many dead men clumped together as what I saw there. And I thought to myself, oh, the world's dead. They're all dead.
1: We're standing on the site of one of the bloodiest days in the history of warfare, burying one of the many young men who died here. The 1st of July, 1916, the start of the Battle of the Somme. Here in the fields of northern France, more than 19,000 British soldiers and 6,000 German soldiers lost their lives in that one single day of the First World War. 40,000 British soldiers were injured or captured. It's still one of the costliest and most bitterly fought battles in British military history. And in the following 4 months of battle, more than a million soldiers from both sides would be wounded or killed. In Northern Ireland, where I come from, whole streets lost their sons in the first 2 days of the battle. And here in my home city, Belfast, among the Protestant community, the memory of what happened at the Somme 110 years ago is still, incredibly, after all these years, very much part of daily life.
4: I used to live just over there, and even just walking to the shops, you have the Somme remembered on walls around you. Behind this building, literally just on that street, there's another Somme mural, because in Belfast, more than the Second World War, the Somme is remembered on walls across the city, not just at war memorials.
1: And it's not just murals and memorial gardens.
5: In working class loyalist communities right across Northern Ireland, marching bands are a massive part of life. People get together, play the flute, drums, and they march for many different reasons, but one of the big reasons that they do march is to commemorate the Somme.
4: Why the Somme? What is it about that battle that's so important to you guys?
6: On the first day of the Somme, there was over 2,000 lives lost that came from these streets, so we think that it's important that we carry their name on and remember the sacrifice.
7: You know, when you look back and listen to some of the stories that I've certainly heard, there was young men ran away from home. A fellow out of our band, his uncle, great-uncle, ran away from home to enlist, to go and fight. I don't think there's too many people who would do that today.
1: Yet just a few streets away, in the mainly Catholic part of Belfast, people see that time very differently. Back in 1914, their sons went to fight in the First World War for Britain too. But today, there are no parades, no commemorations.
4: This is the most famous nationalist part of Belfast. And here, for decades, you had silence and in some cases, even shame. Yet all of those men went through the same thing at the same battle. But the reactions on each side of the city are completely different.
1: You're listening to The Documentary from the BBC World Service. I'm Jordan Dunbar, and in this episode, I want to find out more about the untold stories from one of history's most infamous battles. With trench warfare now returned to Europe and Ukraine, I want to know how that battle over a century ago, in the war supposed to end all wars, shaped families and communities, and the island of Ireland that I call home. How families are still discovering, all these years later, the truth of what happened to their grandfathers and great-grandfathers. Families like mine.

0: So we actually did a little bit of research on your great-grandfather.
1: Okay,
0: wow. You're saying he came back a changed man.
1: Yeah.
0: He absolutely did.
1: We didn't know any of this. Is all, to hear this officially is, wow. Yeah.
2: I've come back here to Belfast. The Battle of the Somme has cast a long shadow over what happened here in Northern Ireland. And just like so many families across the UK, Ireland and Europe, it's had a lasting impact on my family too. I remember my father telling me that his grandfather, Josiah Dunbar, had been injured at the Somme and had seen terrible things. When he came home from the war, Josiah was a different person. He never worked again, and it sounded like it was a cold house to grow up in. My father only knew this from other people. There was a medal in a drawer, but silence about how it got there. Josiah never spoke about what he'd been through, but it affected all of us who came after.
3: I like to tell my visitors on the tours that the ghosts of the Somme continue to walk among us today, Jordan, whether we realise it or not.
2: Historian Jason Burke gives walking tours around Belfast about the Battle of the Somme and the First World War.
3: The very streets where I grew up, for example, and why I have an interest in the First World War at all. The street names, for example, were Somme Drive, Thiepval Avenue, Albert Drive, you know, and those are battle sites from the First World War. So I grew up literally with the war all around me as well.
2: Why was it so important?
3: It's often said that there wasn't a street across the province which didn't have the curtains and blinds pulled because a young man from that particular street had lost his life at the Battle of the Somme.
2: Including Jason's own great-uncle, George Burke.
3: But it's symbolic of, you know, why the Somme's so fascinating, because in actual fact it's not what happens on the battlefield, it's everything that happens after and right to, up to this day.
2: In 1914, when the First World War broke out, the whole of the island of Ireland was part of Britain, not just Northern Ireland as it is now. The British government had just agreed to devolve some power to Dublin. They called it Home Rule. But the communities in the north, the Protestants who were close to Britain, known as Loyalists or Unionists, and the Catholics who were more supportive of Irish nationalism, couldn't agree.
3: Irish nationalism was somewhat comfortable with the idea of a sort of quasi-independent Ireland within the confines of the United Kingdom. However, unionism had resisted this at every turn. They very much saw home rule as, I suppose, a political watering down of the situation.
2: Then, in April 1916, some more militant Irish nationalists decided they did want more power for Dublin. And they launched a rebellion. It was called the Easter Rising.
3: A great historian describes the Easter Rising as a flip moment, as a moment that changed everything in Irish history. And again, the war is the context for all of this.
2: With the British army distracted by the war, rebels in Dublin proclaim independence. The British quickly respond. A five-day battle ends with the rebel leaders being put to death by firing squad.
3: Britain wanted to be seen to be reacting swiftly in order to set an example to other potentially rebellious nations within the British Empire. And in reality, the Easter Rising didn't have much public support. Their over-the-top reaction, you might say, somehow managed to turn Irish society against them in the space of just a few days.
2: It's against this backdrop that 2 months later, Irish soldiers will be among those who fight and die at the Battle of the Somme.
4: These are the guys that I've come to see. So this band, Gridiron Star, were based just a few streets away from where I used to live. That is loud. I'm worried about his wrists.
5: This is it. This is the Gertrude Star Memorial.
6: Mural then?
5: Yeah, it is indeed. Yeah. As far as I can remember, there's always been a mural from our band on this wall.
2: Kyle and Peter are two of the drummers from the Gertrude Star Flute Band. They're young, not a generation you'd normally think would be interested in a battle over a century old.
7: Guys, where does the name come from?
8: There was 12 young men from Gridiron Street who actually went to Somme and died at the time, and we just wanted to make sure that they were being remembered in the right way.
9: The day of most importance for us is the 1st of July, the Battle of the Somme commemoration.

0: Liberation Parade, and you'll have tens of thousands of people that come out and watch it.
1: What about you guys? Is it in any way personal for you? Do you guys have that connection?
2: Yeah, there would be a great uncle of mine, Alan Dempster. He went off and was killed on the 1st of July. And there was a lot of other boys in the band has had a lot of family members as well.
3: Like Peter's great uncle, my great grandfather, Josiah Dunbar, was also from the Protestant community. But it wasn't only Unionists who signed up to fight. Thousands of Irish nationalists also fought for the British Army, but there are no parades to commemorate their part in the Somme, and it's many of their stories that are only now coming to light. So I'm on my way to visit a new museum in Belfast. It's called the Untold Museum, and its mission is to tell the stories of the men and women across the island of Ireland who served in the British Army, and to help people all these years later trace loved ones.
4: Hi, Siobhan.
5: How's it going?
3: I've come to meet Siobhan, who's been researching her family's history.
5: My grandfather was Michael Brennan. He was an Irish National Volunteer who served at the front line. The men from Belfast, from the Irish Nationalist Volunteer background, they joined up in good faith, believing they were fighting for Ireland and the freedom of small nations.
1: So Michael and those Catholic Nationalist soldiers believe they're going to get rewarded with Irish independence. So it's a sense of betrayal.
5: It is indeed.
3: Many from the Nationalist community believed if they fought for the United Kingdom, Dublin would be granted more control away from London once the war was over. But instead, it took another war, the War of Irish Independence, before Britain allows in the south what will eventually become an independent Irish state. And Ireland is partitioned into north and south. I asked Siobhan what happened to her grandfather when he finally returned from the First World War trenches. Instead of coming home to the peace he must have dreamed of, she says he was met with more violence as conflict erupts between Unionists and Nationalists.
5: He served at the front line, his brother did not, but when they came back, their home was raided and shop was raided, and his brother was actually shot in the back.
3: Hundreds of people on both sides were attacked or killed in sectarian violence fueled by battle-hardened returning soldiers.
5: His brother, he survived but died in the 1930s as a result of his wounds. So there was that, what was our reward?
3: When they first came home, Siobhan says, the Nationalist Brigades did commemorate their part in the war, just like Unionists do. But as violence spiralled, that stopped.
5: They marched through Belfast, had church services, but then some of their members were actually shot dead. And the last march they had was up Falls Road for a burial of some of their compatriots and comrades. And after that, they didn't commemorate again.
3: Instead, she says, many in the Nationalist community felt shame that they'd served in the army of a country that, after all that had happened, many of them no longer felt part of.
5: It was hidden. It wasn't talked about at all. My grandfather returned his war medals. He didn't want them. He didn't want that reminder.
3: These stories of young Irish nationalists like Siobhan's grandfather, who fought for the British, were often kept quiet, even from their own families.
5: Telling his story is like telling everybody else's as well. It gives people the confidence to come out and say, my grandfather was also in the army.
1: So more and more people from the Nationalist community are discovering this,
5: yes,
1: and getting in contact?
5: Yes, they are indeed.
3: Historian Jason Burke puts this greater willingness now to talk about the part that Nationalist soldiers played in the Great War down to the Northern Ireland peace process, a process that began 30 years ago.
6: And I think it's fair to say that the First World War has been beneficial in terms of cross-community commemoration. There are aspects of the war where Unionists and Nationalists are known to have fought side by side and achieved a great victory. That's something which has been used in recent years in order to promote peace and reconciliation for Irish Nationalists to be able to engage with their First World War past.
3: Hundred and 10 years ago, all those Irishmen, Jason's great-uncle George, my great-grandfather Josiah, Siobhan's grandfather Michael, came here to northern France, to the banks of the River Somme. Along with young Englishmen, Scotsmen, Welshmen, soldiers from

0: around us, we're looking at sort of 20, 25 kilometre front, and that's just for the British. So we're looking at miles and miles of fighting, and this is just one very tiny sector of this.
1: Gazing out across this stretch of lush green fields, interrupted only by passing tractors, it's hard to imagine the chaos and horror of back then. A quagmire of mud and bodies and barbed wire, filled with the stench and deafening sound of war.
2: So where we're standing, that's where those men have to get past to get at each other, the Germans this way, the British
0: that
2: way.
0: So the Germans are defending this whole area, whereas the British are desperate to take this area because strategically it's a very important place. It was the breadbasket of France. It's also where there was lots of coal mining industry. And one of the biggest things you need for a war is industry. You need coal.
1: Poppy takes me up to a hill to see what's known as the Loch Nagar crater. This is where, on the first day of the battle, the British army detonated a huge explosion. The aim was to confuse the enemy as British soldiers attacked.
3: The noise rose to a crescendo such as I'd never heard before. Noise which made all bombardments that we'd heard in previous days seem like nothing at all. And the effect of the bombardment created a sort of hysterical feeling.
1: It was the loudest man-made explosion until the atomic bomb 30 years later. 2 minutes afterwards, the whistle sounded, ordering British soldiers to climb out of their trenches and attack. The British were so confident their plan had worked, many soldiers were told to walk. But it hadn't worked. The Germans were waiting.
0: Unfortunately, a lot of the shells were duds that we used, so they just didn't explode. But the one thing the British were not expecting was how well the Germans had dug in underground.
1: Right.
0: So they had had 2 years to construct these beautifully ornate systems of tunnels, which were essentially impregnable.
2: So when the men went over the top, that first wave, 7:30, if they get past the British barbed wire, they've got to get past the German barbed wire and there's shell holes and so on. What's facing them in the German trenches?
0: Machine guns. That was the biggest problem they faced. It was the British of the 29th Division that went over first, and their attack was not particularly successful, so the Newfoundlanders were sent in to try and reinforce that attack about an hour later. The Newfoundland Regiment was approximately 700-800 men, and the next morning there was only 68 of them left.
3: 68?
0: 68. And where we're standing in Newfoundland Park is really quite special to me because this is where my great-uncle was on the morning of 1st July.
2: Here?
0: Here, yes.
2: Oh, wow.
0: Yeah, so he was in one of the trenches just behind us. And just as he was leaving the trench, he was shot in the chest.
2: So he didn't even make it that far?
0: No, he got pulled back by one of his comrades into the trench, and it was that probably saved his life.
1: A little way further along this line is where the Irish soldiers from the 36th Ulster Division, including my great-grandfather, were based. We know that when they went over the top, the two sides were so close, they and the Germans were actually engaging in hand-to-hand combat. And the Irish losses were immense. I remember the Belfast historian Jason Burke telling me,
4: the Ulster Division is about 16,000-17,000 strong. They suffer 5,500 casualties, of which about half of those are fatalities in just 2 days. Many of them on the 1st of July, but the 2nd of July as well. So those are hefty numbers from a geographical area. As small as Ulster was, with a sparse population, a seismic and horrific loss.
1: And there'd be more losses, of course, in the months to come.
4: For Irish nationalists, really, their moment arrives in September of 1916, where they're tasked with liberating the villages of Gilmont and Ginchy. The Irish divisions were successful in liberating those villages, but again, it was at a terrible cost. You know, several thousand casualties, of which about 1,000 were fatalities. You know, so the Belfast, Ulster and Irish losses at the Battle of the Somme throughout the 141 days were horrendous.
1: Hearing those stories, seeing those battlefields in northern France and the memorials to those who died, it's got me thinking again about my own great-grandfather.

0: Josiah and what he might have gone through. And something I struggle to understand is why a young man from rural Ireland, a world away from international politics, would volunteer to go to war. To try and find out, I've come back to the Untold Museum in Belfast.
1: Yes, very much still a building site.
2: But eventually this...
0: Dr. Laura Patrick is the museum's director. She's offered to look into my great-grandfather's story, and I've come to hear what she's discovered.
2: So what I'd been told sort of through the family is that he's from Oma, really rural Ulster. He had been gassed, and then that a shell had hit a trench and he'd been buried, and he came back a very different person.
1: Yeah, so we actually did a little bit of research.
2: Okay.
1: And so he served with the 9th Battalion, the Royal Enniskillen Fusiliers. His local regiment, they had their depot in Oma. And he served from September 1914 until March 1918.
3: 4 years.
1: Yes, he did a long service. Was injured in July of 1916 at the Somme. And because of that, he wore a silver star to indicate that he had had an injury.
3: But he went back?
1: He went back.
2: Why would he ever go back? Was that common?
1: Yes, because it was a career for a lot of them. It was their service and it was the love of the regiment. He was discharged in March of 1918 because of shell shock.
2: Wow.
1: You're saying he came back a changed man.
2: Yeah.
1: He absolutely
2: did. We didn't know
1: did.
2: Any of this is all, to yeah. hear this officially is, yeah, wow.
1: Yeah.
2: I still cannot believe that after you get gassed and seen people buried, I thought you would go back for 4 years yeah. of that.
0: Maybe that shell shock, or PTSD as we'd call it now, helps explain the man he was when he came home. A very different person to the young man who left his small town in 1914. And we've already heard from historian Jason Burke how much the Ireland that Josiah and the other Irish soldiers came back to had also changed. By 1920, the British government is looking for a way out, a political solution. That December, it brings in the Government of Ireland Act. The following year, Ireland is divided into North and South. And out of the ashes of the First World War in the Somme, the present-day Republic of Ireland will be born. And two new nations created who must now try to learn to live together on one island, side by side. You've been listening to The Documentary with me, Jordan Dunbar. It was written and produced by Louise Hidalgo.
4: That was The Documentary from the BBC. I'm Saroja Coelho. CBC News is next.
5: 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Host Pia Chattopadhyay competes against one familiar voice and one clever listener in a battle of brain games devised by puzzle master Peter Brown. That's Puzzling, all summer long. 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
6: From CBC News, the world this hour, I'm Neil Herland. WestJet flight attendants are on strike, leaving passengers across the country scrambling to find their way. From weddings to family vacations, all kinds of summer plans are in limbo. Stephanie Cram reports.
7: Passengers now scrambling to find their way to their destinations after more than 4,000 flight attendants walked off the job. In Winnipeg, Tim Altaev was dropping off his friend.
8: It's been very stressful and it's really hard to find a flight now because all the other airlines are overbooked.
7: Ryan Kalbeck was supposed to return home to Regina after a family vacation to Halifax. He received no help after arriving at the airport Sunday morning.
9: We came in and we were given a WestJet number to sort it out. It doesn't connect anything. It disconnects you right away.
10: Due to high call volumes, we are unable to take your call at this time.
7: WestJet says travelers will receive updates by email and they have until August 6th to change or cancel their flights. But Martin Firestone, insurance broker and president of Travel Secure, says people might want to go it alone.
11: If they have to get to a wedding, a cruise ship, anything like that, they are best to make alternative arrangements.
7: Stephanie Cram, CBC News, Edmonton.
6: In British Columbia, wildfires have forced more than 5,000 people to leave their homes since Saturday. A majority of those evacuations are due to the Bradley Creek wildfire.

0: BC's North Okanagan. The CBC's Benit Brage has more.
1: And I don't know if I have a home left.
2: Rajan Simpson looks over a hill into thick smoke. She's hoping the home she built with her late husband is still standing.
1: And it's the not knowing that is so scary.
2: She's among more than 5,000 people in BC who've been evacuated from their homes in the last 24 hours, say officials. Most of them forced out by the explosive Bradley Creek wildfire on the north end of Okanagan Lake. Cliff Chapman with the BC Wildfire Service says fuel conditions are unprecedented.
3: We are seeing fire behavior and fire growth that we have never experienced in BC up until this point because of the drought condition.
2: The Bradley Creek wildfire more than doubled in size since Saturday, now covering roughly 26 square kilometers. Many like Donna Peterson left their homes with minutes to spare, now at an evacuation center waiting out the danger.
4: All I did was take a couple filing cabinets and put them in a garbage bag and my passport.
2: While winds have calmed, evacuees still have no idea when they'll be able to return home. Benit Brage, CBC News, Vernon.
0: Just south of BC, a state of emergency has been declared across Washington state because of wildfires. Evacuation orders have emptied a veterans hospital in Spokane, the second largest city, where thousands of structures are at risk. Steve Futterman reports.
5: The fires continue to burn, expand, and destroy. The hardest hit area is Spokane in eastern Washington. Entire residential areas have been burned to the ground. This man stayed in his home as long as he could. Finally, he gave up.
6: We don't have the evacuation order yet, but we're going.
7: To the people who are suffering right now in our region, everyone here, our hearts go out to you.
5: Spokane Mayor Lisa Brown says the destruction is overwhelming.
7: Hundreds of homes and structures have been lost. We are still assessing the potential for lives to be lost.
5: Washington State Governor Bob Ferguson says he spoke with Donald Trump, who expressed support for those being impacted. The fires are being fueled by high temperatures, strong winds, and combustible brush and vegetation. Steve Futterman, CBC News, Los Angeles.
0: U.S. President Donald Trump says he held off on a fresh attack against Iran this weekend, hoping to finalize a deal to stop Iran's nuclear ambitions and reopen the Strait of Hormuz.
8: We were all set to go just about at this time right now, and it would have been a massive attack.
0: Iranian state media report that negotiations between Iran and Oman over the Strait of Hormuz are in their final stages. The U.S. decision not to attack again is bringing down global oil prices. And that is your World This Hour.
9: Welcome to Ideas. I'm Nala Ayed.
10: Good morning. Today, we're going to launch ChatGPT Atlas, our new web browser. This is an AI-powered web browser built around ChatGPT. We think that AI represents like a rare once-a-decade opportunity to rethink what a browser can be about. And how to use.
9: That's the CEO of OpenAI, Sam Altman. His tone is casual, just another low-key tech biz guy pitching a handy consumer product, something to use with the company's AI chatbot. But that doesn't quite capture the nature or the scale of OpenAI's version of artificial intelligence. Karen Howe is an American journalist who once worked as a Silicon Valley engineer.
11: OpenAI is the company that made all of the decisions that led to the frenzy of the AI race today. They were the ones that decided to set on the path of building larger and larger scale models. They were the ones that decided to define the goalposts as trying to build a so-called artificial general intelligence that would match human capabilities. And so the way that the general public interacts with AI today and understands AI through models like ChatGPT was completely shaped by the decisions that were made inside the walls of this company.
9: Karen Howe is a critic of OpenAI's vision for AI and the practices they and other American companies are using to advance their global AI agenda. Her investigative book, Empire of AI, was published in 2025 and became a bestseller.
11: I really want people to feel that they understand this technology and therefore have agency in shaping the technology.
9: She now travels the world, speaking to audiences and the media with a clear and urgent

0: urgent message, one that seems to go beyond book publicity.
1: I really want these companies to be held accountable. I mean, if you take seriously the idea that they are empires, as I lay out in my book, and I think we absolutely should take that seriously, they are a huge threat to fundamental rights and to democracies around the world. And the only way that we can counter these companies is by enabling a broad base of people to hold them to account.
0: In this episode, Karen Howe describes the global appetites and huge impacts of big AI. She was in Toronto to give the talk you'll soon hear, and I also caught up with her for a short conversation. Let me quote for our audience from OpenAI's own charter. Our mission is to ensure that artificial general intelligence, AGI, by which we mean highly autonomous systems that outperform humans at most economically valuable work, benefits all of humanity, close quote. Is that a contradictory statement?
1: I don't know if you would call it contradictory, more so extremely ill-defined, because every aspect of that sentence lacks definitional clarity. The AGI part, I mean, the way that they define it there is just one of the various definitions that OpenAI has used throughout its history to define that term. Beneficial to humanity, who's actually getting to define what's beneficial? So this mission statement is extremely vague. And one of the, what I conclude by the end of my book is one of the tools of empire building is to have such a vague purpose that drives you, so that you can just interpret, reinterpret, reframe to yourself and to the public again and again why every single action that you take that seems to continuously accrue more capital, more land, and more power to you is in fact under the banner of this mission.
0: So I couldn't help but notice that you didn't mention OpenAI's CEO, Sam Altman, at all in your talk, although you talk about him in your book. Instead, you focus on individuals and grassroots groups. Is that a deliberate choice?
1: Yeah, because I think as a society, we are very obsessed with understanding the people behind these systems. And of course, I tell the story of him in the book as a way to guide people through a very concrete example of an individual that's running a company and a very concrete example of how that company then makes decisions. But ultimately, what I want people to recognize is the problem is the system of power that these companies have developed. It's not actually the right question to ask whether an individual running it is good or bad, because the problem would not be solved by simply swapping the individuals at the top. It's the fact that a single individual is able to make decisions that can affect billions of people around the world in a very anti-democratic way. And so in my talk, in other remarks, I usually try to take the fixation off of the person and really focus on the issues, and then also give more voice and more platform to the people who are usually overlooked, the movements, the grassroots movements that are building in different places, the workers that are essential to these companies' development but are deeply exploited. Because if there's anyone that we should be fixating on, it should be these most vulnerable and also most courageous people.
0: Here's the first part of Karen Howe's talk at the University of Toronto, recorded in mid-March 2026 at the Schwartz-Reisman Institute for Technology and Society. Please be warned that there will be discussion of psychological harm, violence, and suicide in the context of AI. Here is journalist and author Karen Howe.
2: Thank you so much.
3: So I want to talk today about OpenAI and the AI industry, but I wanted to start in potentially an unexpected place, Nairobi, Kenya, to tell you the story of this man, Alex Kairo. In 2021, Alex was working at a company called Sama when he received an opportunity to participate in a new project. Sama is an outsourcing company. It works with American and Chinese tech companies to connect with overseas tech workers that do work essential to AI development. For the new project that Alex was offered in late 2021, he didn't actually know who the client was, because in his line of work, he's actually not meant to know who the client is. In fact, he's not even meant to know what

0: he's ultimately working towards. But it turned out that the client was OpenAI. At the time, OpenAI was in a very different place from the company that we know today. It didn't yet have any consumer products. And in fact, all the way up until then, it hadn't had any intention of building them. It was founded as a nonprofit. But this was just beginning to change in 2021 because OpenAI had already developed GPT-3, half a generation before ChatGPT, and it was selling this model as a service to businesses and beginning to think about how to expand its commercialization efforts and maybe start selling directly to consumers. But they needed to shore up a very important feature of these large language models before they could even think about putting a text generation machine that generates any kind of text into the hands of millions, potentially hundreds of millions, and now we know a billion users. And that is the model generating and potentially spewing harmful, toxic content. Because OpenAI was scraping the internet, which included all this toxic content, and using that to train the model. And so Alex and his team were tasked with a kind of content moderation, but it wasn't exactly traditional content moderation. They weren't literally looking at user-generated posts on social media. They were looking at text scraped from the internet that represented some of the worst stuff on the internet, as well as AI-generated text where OpenAI was literally prompting its own AI models to imagine the worst text on the internet in order to have just a broader diversity of badness and examples. And they were then going through this text and categorizing it into a detailed taxonomy that OpenAI gave them. Is this hate speech? Is this harassment? Is this violent content, sexual content? Is this sexual content that involves the abuse of children? And this annotated text was then used to train a content moderation filter that OpenAI intended to wrap around all of its GPT models. This became essential for the viral success of ChatGPT. Part of the reason that ChatGPT took the world by storm was because there was no automatic backlash from the model suddenly spewing really awful things. And so OpenAI ended up turning into a household name overnight. But I want you to hear, in Alex's own words, what this work did to him. Work that ultimately paid him and his colleagues barely anything, between $1.46 and $3.74 an hour. 2 years ago, I traveled to Kenya as a reporter for the Wall Street Journal to interview Alex and his coworkers and to produce a podcast about their experiences. Alex was on the violent content team for OpenAI, which meant that he was reading and labeling scenarios like murders, stabbings, and self-harm.
1: So when you would go home at night, like what would you think about after 8 hours of reading all of that stuff?
2: Oh, my mental state was very bad. I had nightmares. I had, I feared people. Maybe I see too many people coming. I see violence. If I see someone holding a fork or a razor blade, I see people cutting himself or something like that. At night, I will dream, I will have nightmares. Even I'll tell my brother, okay, just come here, sit with me like for 5 hours before I go to sleep, because I need someone to talk to before I go to sleep, because if I go to sleep, I'll start screaming or something like that. So many things are going a lot in my mind, yeah. Yeah.
0: In my book, Empire of AI, I argue that Alex is not an anomaly. His experience was the expected consequence of the way that Silicon Valley is approaching AI development. I call this approach the scale at all costs approach to AI development. And to understand the sheer magnitude of the scale that we're actually talking about and all the downstream consequences of that scale, we need to stop thinking of these companies as merely businesses providing us products and services. These are new forms of empire that are consolidating a historic amount of economic and political power, terraforming our earth, reshaping our geopolitics, upending our education systems and our future careers. Why do I use the term empire? Well, the empires of AI operate in exactly the same way as the empires of old.

These are the four parallels that I draw upon in my book. First, they lay claim to resources that are not their own. That includes the data of individuals, the intellectual property of artists, writers, and creators. Second, they exploit an extraordinary amount of labor. And that's not just workers like Alex who make critical contributions of wealth creation for these companies and rarely see any proportional value in return. It also refers to the workers who get automated away once this technology gets deployed in the world. And it is a specific political design choice that these companies make to make their AI into a labor automating system. Third, they monopolize knowledge production. So what we've seen over the last decade is that the AI industry has become the primary employer and funder of AI research. And what that means is now they have the ability to not just set the agenda on all of this AI research, they also censor and control inconvenient truths. And so what we as the public understand about the limitations and capabilities of these AI models is filtered through the lens of what the empire wants us to know. You could imagine this is sort of like if most of the climate scientists in the world were bankrolled by fossil fuel companies. We would not get a clear picture of the climate crisis. And fourth and finally, these companies justify their actions with a moral and existential imperative. They are the good empire on a civilizing mission to bring progress and modernity to all of humanity. And they argue that if we give them access to all the data, all the resources, all the labor, that they will be able to bring us to a utopia or something akin to a heaven. And if they lose to an evil empire, instead humanity descends into hell. So the question is this actually necessary? Do we actually need empires to develop AI? Do we need empires to benefit from this technology? To answer this question, let's consider an analogy. Part of the challenge of talking about AI today is the complete lack of specificity in the term artificial intelligence. It's like the word transportation. You could literally be talking about a bicycle or a rocket, but clearly these are different forms of transportation. They are designed to serve different purposes, and they have different cost-benefit trade-offs. And AI is the same. It refers to such a large umbrella of different types of technologies. So when we ask, how should we be getting benefit out of AI, we actually need to be quite specific and ask, which AI technologies do we want more of? Which ones should we, in fact, have less of? And how do we redesign, continue improving, as well as design new forms of AI where the benefits outweigh the harms? And I'd argue that the kinds of AI systems that dominate our headlines and our imagination today, these large-scale, general-purpose systems like ChatGPT, represent the worst possible trade-offs in our portfolio of existing AI technologies. This is the version of AI that Silicon Valley wants us to embrace. It's the version of AI that allows them to empire build, but it exacts an extraordinary cost on large swaths of society. And if we really want AI to be more broadly beneficial, we urgently need to shift away from this approach towards other options. So my critique of today's dominant systems boils down to their scale. What do I mean by scale? The size of the data sets for training a single AI system have dramatically grown, as has the amount of computational resources, or as the industry likes to call it, compute, that is being used to perform this training. So we're actually seeing an exponential explosion in both data and compute, as well as a far faster acceleration of their scaling than ever before in recent years. Here's a different way of looking at it just through OpenAI's technologies. Between 2019 and 2023, OpenAI scaled its GPT models over 10,000 times. So that's using 10,000 times more data, 10,000 times more compute to train a single GPT model. And in reporting my book, what I found was that in order to achieve this scale, just when talking about the training data, OpenAI had to dramatically lower its standards for data quality, as well as its regard for intellectual property. So

0: whereas they used curated articles and websites to train GPT-2, by the time they started training GPT-4, they were pirating books, they were indiscriminately scraping the web, including transcribing YouTube videos against YouTube's terms of service. And this is the same story for all of the main AI model developers. It's not just OpenAI. So if we were to summarize the harms of aggressively scaling training data across the industry, we have more infringements on data privacy, the erosion of intellectual property, the perpetuation of an engagement-centric model of social media. We are increasingly getting evidence that these companies are designing their models to be more engaging and more addictive so that they can hook users onto their platform, and then those users are yet another data source that they can harvest. You know what else comes from more polluted data sets and an engagement-centric model of social media? Psychological harm. So I'm sure many of you are familiar with the stories of these three individuals, Sewell Setzer III, Adam Rain, Zane Shamblin. These are all young adults or teenagers that died by suicide after becoming addicted to character AI or to ChatGPT. And 3 weeks ago, I had the privilege of meeting Megan Garcia, the mother of Sewell, who told me the story of how her 14-year-old son died by suicide because Character AI's chatbot, which was designed to model Daenerys Targaryen, effectively sexually groomed him into believing that he was truly in love. And the last interaction that they had before he killed himself was the chatbot saying, "You should join me in heaven." This harm comes from the same exact root as what Alex experienced. Because the more you scale your training data, the more psychologically harmful content goes into the model. And the reason is because these companies are now operating at such a scale that they can't manually audit the data that they're putting in the model. So they, in fact, don't know exactly what they're feeding. They're using automated methods to try to categorize and characterize the data, and also automated methods to filter it. But inevitably, there's a bunch of junk that gets in there. And Alex is the first front for trying to then protect users from that junk. But he's ultimately building a content moderation filter that sits on top of the model. And OpenAI itself has admitted that they have not tested what happens when people, users, engage with these models over an extremely extended period of time, because they only test for around, 15 turns of conversation. And they have discovered that the safety filters degrade after some time.
1: Canada's AI minister met with OpenAI CEO Sam Altman today to discuss the company's safety protocols in the aftermath of the devastating BC school shooting last month. After the tragedy, it was revealed that the Tumblr Ridge shooter had used OpenAI's chatbot, ChatGPT, prior to the mass shooting. And even though the account was shut down over problematic entries, it was never flagged to police. Minister, tell us what came out of your meeting today with Sam Altman.
2: First of all, I asked him to make sure that the safety office inside OpenAI, what they do when they get a threat, Katie, is they report it to the FBI. I said they've got to start reporting directly to the RCMP. So they have agreed now to establish direct contact with the RCMP and a unit there that directly deals with this kind of threat. We want Canadians to be in that safety office to assess Canadian threats, not Americans assessing Canadian threats, Canadian experts in Canadian law, experts in Canadian mental health. He agreed to do that.
3: I'm curious if you see this, if you might see this as kind of a horse has already left the barn scenario, or do crises like this one, individual crises, actually offer an opportunity to make change in how this is all proceeding?
4: The horse has not left the barn. There are so many things that can be done to prevent future crises like this from happening, but it's really, really important in this moment.

0: aftermath of such a devastating crisis to have the right solutions. Because what's happening right now is OpenAI, because their technology is designed in a way that is addictive and engaging and clearly not safe in many different ways, it played a role in facilitating this. And so the solution should be that they need to change the way that they design this technology. But the solution that they've offered to Canada is, we are going to engage in more surveillance of users and notify the Canadian police more often. But they didn't actually say anything about changing the way that the technology works. This is like something that we see time and time again with tech companies in San Francisco, is that they are the root of new problems, or they accelerate existing problems in ways that are unique to like the way that they've designed their platforms. And then when something devastating comes to pass, they then say, oh, I have another fix for you, more control, more surveillance, less agency for the people that supposedly they're serving. There were a number of cases where teens and young adults, as well as middle-aged adults, died by suicide after being pulled into these deep conspiratorial rabbit holes by ChatGPT. And instead of actually saying, like, we will change the way that our product works so that it doesn't get people hooked into these conspiratorial rabbit holes, instead, they said, for teens, we are going to start engaging in more surveillance to figure out whether or not you are a teen so that we can funnel you to a different ChatGPT experience. And it's not addressing the root problem, and it's just layering on an even more aggressive probe into people's lives.
1: Is it your sense that governments can keep up? I mean, are they kind of out of their depths?
0: One of the reasons why some policymakers really do feel like they're struggling to keep up with this is because the empire also decimated independent expertise. So over the last 10 years, one of the things that happened with the AI industry is they just poached and hired and gouged out most of the researchers from academic institutions. And typically, you know, it's university researchers that would be doing research to understand the limitations and capabilities of these technologies, independent of the agenda of these companies, and in alignment with the public interest. But the other thing that's happening is there are, in fact, a lot of policymakers that I meet all around the world that are actually extremely read up on exactly what is happening. And they are very, very attuned to the issues. But when they propose bills, they get killed by the tech lobby. So this infamously happened in California, where Assembly Member Rebecca Bauer Cahan proposed a bill immediately after one of the very first cases of a child dying by suicide due to extended engagement with ChatGPT. What she proposed in her bill was to ban companies from marketing or selling their products to children if they could not guarantee that it would be safe. And it passed both the California House and the Senate, and it got vetoed by Governor Gavin Newsom because of the tech lobby.
1: Wow.
0: I think the narrative that policymakers don't understand what's going on and they're helpless is not, in fact, true, and actually yet another narrative that the industry itself fuels, because then it makes them feel like they're the only ones that really understand this technology, and therefore it's a legitimate proposition that they should be self-governing.
1: Karen Howe, author of Empire of AI, Dreams and Nightmares in Sam Altman's Open AI. We spoke a few days after her talk at the University of Toronto's Schwartz-Reisman Institute on March 11th, 2026. This is Ideas. I'm Nala Ayed. Some years before she wrote her investigative book, Empire of AI, journalist Karen Howe traveled the world for another project. This one looking at how the questionable labor practices and resource extraction by major AI companies

0: were affecting individuals and communities around the world. She'd already read academic papers sketching parallels between AI giants and empire building. But in the global south, she found that connection being named by others.
1: People that I was interviewing on the ground experiencing the brunt of the industry were themselves articulating that this is an extension of our colonial past. And when ChatGPT came out, and it really accelerated the conversation around AI, but also the race in developing these technologies with even more exploitation and extraction, that's when it became abundantly clear to me that this wasn't just one frame, but it was the only frame now that would help the public truly understand the nature and the drive of these companies.
0: Those companies have since made a very public alliance with the administration of Donald Trump, with CEOs donating funds and making an historic group appearance at his second presidential inauguration.
2: It's so notable, especially when you think about the history of many of these individuals with the soon-to-be president. I mean, seeing them all in the same room, seemingly kind of on the same side of things here, smiling, chatting, it really is...
3: Thank you for incredible leadership, including getting this group together.
4: Thank you, Bill. That is very nice.
0: Along with Bill Gates, OpenAI's Sam Altman was among the tech leaders who praised the president at a September 2025 White House dinner.
5: Thank you so much for getting us all together, and thank you for being such a pro-business, pro-innovation president. It's a very refreshing change. We're very excited to see what you're doing to make all of our companies and our...
0: February 2026 saw the U.S. administration make good on its Department of War renaming of the Defense Department, and then join Israel in its strikes on Iran. So I asked Karen Howe about its relationship with big AI companies.
1: I think that we're seeing the allegiance of two empires, the empires of AI and the American empire. You know, when I first started my book project, I was using it as a figurative analogy, but now it's just a literal term to describe what is going on with the American empire using the tools of the AI empires to wage war. And they do not necessarily care how much destruction they leave in their wake in this quest to dominate.
0: In early March, another major AI company, Anthropic, was designated by the current administration as a, quote, supply chain risk.
2: President Trump ordered the government to stop using Anthropic's products after the company refused to comply with the government's terms for using AI in the military. The two sides were at odds over Anthropic's red lines on domestic mass surveillance and fully autonomous weapons. Now Anthropic's challenging the administration's move in court, aiming to block its enforcement. A company spokesperson says they're still committed to harnessing AI to protect national security, but, quote, this is a necessary step to protect our business, our customers.
0: How do you read this situation? Like, is Anthropic acting out of any kind of ethical concern here?
1: Anthropic, I think, got a lot of credit for pushing back against the Pentagon, but I don't think that credit was necessarily placed upon them for the right reason. So people believed that Anthropic was really holding this red line on mass surveillance of Americans as well as fully autonomous weapons. And on the first one, there was New York Times reporting that showed that it wasn't that Anthropic was against all mass surveillance. It was just a very specific type of surveillance, but they actually had already greenlit the idea of the Department of War surveilling Americans through a one lawful mechanism. And the second point on fully autonomous weapons, Dario Amodei, the CEO of Anthropic, then went on CBS to do an interview, and he himself said, "We in principle have no problem with building fully autonomous weapons, and in fact think that we probably should, and we had offered to work with the Department of War to build those fully autonomous weapons. It's just that we didn't want this version to be part of that. We wanted to improve the technology further." And so from that perspective, I don't think Anthropic was being ethical in this regard at all. I mean, like, maybe ethical by their own frame, but not necessarily based on, you know, the ethics of the broader public. And this is the second point to take away from this, is the one of the crucial challenges that this spat highlighted is that

0: typically, the U.S. military has public procurement processes for its technology platforms, especially when it comes to procuring technologies in extremely high-stakes situations where, the implementation and deployment of this technology can mean life and death. And the American public needs to demand on behalf of the world, essentially, that this has to happen in a transparent and democratic way moving forward. And the last thing that I would say people should take away from this is if there is a point of optimism, it is that even though there is this very intense and powerful allegiance between the empires of AI and the American empire, there's also cracks between them. This is not actually a strong allegiance. It's a very fragile allegiance because these are ultimately two independent empires, both with their own agendas to dominate.
1: I'm really interested in that crack. Just what do you see in this opportunity exactly?
0: So I think a lot of people feel in this moment that there's absolutely nothing to do. They have no agency, everything's hopeless, and they just have to watch. And what I say to audiences, around the world is you actually have an extraordinary amount of agency, first and foremost, because you need to remember that while empires feel inevitable throughout history, every single empire has fallen, and they've fallen because people have risen up in a broad-based resistance and demanded accountability in various ways. And so when it comes to the AI empire, there are pillars that support this empire's operation. These companies need an extraordinary amount of data to train their technologies. They need an extraordinary amount of data centers to train their technologies. And we're already seeing, grassroots movements blossoming all around the world that are challenging the ability of the empire to access these resources.
1: The pushback to big AI's global practices. That's where the next part of Karen Howe's talk takes us.
2: So aggressively scaling compute leads to accelerated mineral extraction for producing the computer chips, increased energy and fresh water consumption for powering and cooling these facilities, utility price hikes, strain on grid infrastructure. A U.S. regulator last summer mentioned that data centers are becoming a threat to the U.S. grid because the grid is just not designed to support these massive power loads coming online. That then leads to greater carbon emissions because a lot of the energy that's being used to power these facilities is fossil fuel based. Last June, there was a report from the United Nations that found that four of the leading AI companies increased their emissions by 150% since 2020, which is exactly the year that all of these companies promised to reduce their emissions to zero by the end of the decade. Aside from energy, data centers need fresh water to cool and to generate the energy to power them. There's this tightly coupled relationship between energy and water where you need water in order to create energy. And in an investigation last year, Bloomberg found that two-thirds of these data centers are going into water-stressed areas globally, and that's including in Canada. One of the reasons that this happens is that when companies choose the locations for their data centers, they're looking for a combination of different factors: cheap electricity, abundant land, limited natural disasters. And ironically, deserts often check off these boxes. But I believe that there's another reason at play here. There are simply not enough places in the world anymore untouched by the ravages of climate change. So we're seeing a catastrophic collision between the acceleration of Silicon Valley's scale-at-all-cost approach to AI development and the climate crisis. In fact, here's an example of this literally playing out in northern Spain. This is a region that's suffering from constrained water resources already. And a little over a year ago, Amazon, which already has three data centers in the region, sought to increase the water consumption of those data centers by 48%. And Amazon wrote in its own application to the local government, justifying why it needed this 48% increase, quote, "Climate change

will lead to an increase in global temperatures and the frequency of extreme weather events, including heat waves. The leaked documents also showed that Amazon then strategized about hiding the true extent of its data center's water use from the public. One expert in this piece notes that with 75% of Spain already at risk of desertification, the combination of the climate crisis and data center expansion is bringing Spain to the verge of ecological collapse. Here's the extraordinary part. This scale is unnecessary. You do not need this degree of data and compute to reap the benefits of AI development. There was this really excellent research paper that came out earlier this year from Sarah Hooker, prominent AI researcher who was previously chief scientist at Cohere. She synthesized all the research that shows this, that shows that it is perfectly possible to develop the same exact capabilities as ChatGPT, Claude, or Gemini with significantly less resources. We have also seen this reality in action with models like DeepSeek and other open source models, which have done exactly this. They have been able to push the bounds of the capabilities of these open source models, but with a fraction of the costs. And that doesn't account for the full range of other AI systems that already exist and have nothing to do with large-scale systems and are hugely beneficial. Nor does it account for the new techniques that we could develop with more research that would bring even greater benefit at less cost. So I would actually argue that the scaling approach is not bringing us innovation, it's costing us innovation. In the first quarter of last year, nearly half of all venture money in the US went into two companies, OpenAI and Anthropic, both of which are engaging in this aggressive scaling approach. And where did that money come from? For one, climate technologies. So the scaling approach is eating up a huge share of the capital, not just for investing in other types of AI technologies, but for literally all other types of technologies. The scaling approach is also destabilizing the economy. This is a brilliant analysis from Kyla Scanlon, an economics writer. I would highly recommend everyone to read this Substack. In it, she points out how weak the US economy really is. While the stock market was really flying for a while, although it's hit some turbulence recently, it's entirely based on the circular investment activities of the AI empires. The US economy is K-shaped. When you remove all of the AI plays, the European stock markets have been outperforming the US this decade, and that has not happened in a very long time. But Kyla Scanlon says the facade of a strong stock market gives the Trump administration enormous power. It provides cover for his political actions. So he continues to put the full force of Washington behind Silicon Valley. And in return, Silicon Valley doesn't just support Trump through market power. Recently, news broke that Trump's top political donor is Greg Brockman, OpenAI's second in command. OpenAI struck a new deal with the Department of War to bring its technologies to warfare, as the department was simultaneously already using Anthropic's technologies in its operations to bomb Tehran. And in fact, we learned more reporting about how the Department of War is actually using Claude. And it turns out it's analyzing intelligence data, and then it identified roughly 1,000 targets to bomb. And one of the places that ended up getting bombed that we know was a school with many, many children. And not only was it bombed once, it was bombed twice. So when first responders and parents rushed to the site to try and save any children that were left, they were also killed by the second bombing. And there is legitimate speculation now that this school may have been misidentified by Claude as a military target. We do not, in fact, know whether this is true, and the Pentagon has refused to comment on this,
But this is absolutely a possibility from using a technology.

technology that is highly faulty in these deeply sensitive mass life and death contexts. So what can we do? Fundamentally, we need to separate AI from empire. We want the benefits of AI. We absolutely cannot have it at the cost to our democracy. You could say that large-scale generative AI models are like the rockets of transportation. Generally speaking, there's a very small number of transportation needs that we actually want to use rockets for. Nor would we want everyone to have a rocket. Like, using a rocket to commute from Toronto to Vancouver just would not make sense. It's simply not fit for purpose. And this is how we should think about AI. While we urgently need to make rockets more efficient, we should also just stop fixating on them. Instead, let's build more bicycles. Small, task-specific AI systems. And let's dream up new forms of AI that can bring us new benefits without the extraordinary costs. What's a bicycle of AI, you ask? Well, here's an example, DeepMind's AlphaFold. This is a system for predicting how a protein will fold based on its amino acid sequence. This is a crucial step for accelerating drug discovery and for understanding diseases, and in 2024, it won the Nobel Prize for Chemistry. This is a bicycle of AI because it's small, it's task-specific, and it's tackling a well-scoped problem that lends itself to the computational strengths of AI. Ultimately, AI is advanced computation. That's what it's good for. So we should be applying it to advanced computational problems. AlphaFold is also not trained on the internet. It's trained on highly curated data sets that involve protein folding and amino acids. And so you eliminate the need for content moderation. Then you also eliminate the need for vast supercomputer infrastructure because this is a much smaller data set and a much smaller model. And still, AlphaFold is unlocking enormous benefit. Here's another example, AI systems that mitigate the climate crisis. There's a nonprofit called Climate Change AI that catalogs all of the different challenges that different types of AI tools could help overcome in the fight against climate change. Transitioning away from fossil fuels, improving the energy efficiency of buildings, tracking emissions, optimizing supply chains, forecasting extreme weather events. Once again, each of these problems are well-scoped, they're computational in nature, and each of the AI tools that Climate Change AI has identified are small, computationally efficient, task-specific, and have nothing to do with large-scale general-purpose or generative models. So here's our task at hand. We need to break up the empire as we simultaneously build more bicycles and find other sustainable, rights-preserving, democratic paths of AI development. So I want to end with just two final stories of two other communities that are breaking up the empire and forging new paths. This is a Chilean environmental activist group called Mosacat. In 2019, they discovered a Google plan to build a data center in the town of Cerrillos that could use more fresh water than the residents themselves. Chile was in the middle of a mega drought. So Mosacat found this Google proposal completely unacceptable. They immediately mobilized. They started knocking on every single one of their neighbors' doors, handing out flyers at street corners, educating everyone in the local community, including the local government, about the impact that this data center could have on their freshwater resources. And they were so effective that they have stalled this project for 5 years and counting. In the end, not only did Google make an extremely important concession that if this project is ever built, they will not use freshwater resources to cool it. The Chilean government also created a new roundtable of tech companies, activists, and local residents to consult for all future data center projects in the country. Mosacat's movement has since inspired many, many other movements all around the world. Dozens of communities are mobilizing against extractive data center projects, stalling them, getting companies and governments to pay attention to local community needs. And they're not alone. It's not just data center protests that are

0: hold the empire. And by chipping away at each of these pillars, the data that they need, the data centers that they need, the lands, the energy, the water, and labor that they need, the empire starts to feel really wobbly and begins to crumble. This is a group called Tehiku Media. It's a nonprofit radio station in New Zealand that broadcasts in Te Reo Māori, the language of the Māori indigenous peoples. A few years ago, they began a project to turn their rich archive of Te Reo Māori broadcasts into a resource to support the Māori community's journey to revitalize their language because it was almost lost to colonization. They didn't have enough speakers that were proficient, though, in Te Reo to help them transcribe the archive, because what they wanted to do was not just put the raw archive up as a resource, but develop an application where people could listen to the broadcasts, see the transcription, click on the words that they didn't know, get a translation, so it actually genuinely facilitated their learning. And so they realized this was the perfect case where they could turn to AI. And they decided, what if we built an AI speech recognition tool? This is where their process diverged completely from Silicon Valley. First of all, they scoped this to be a small task-specific tool. But second of all, they went to their community and asked, do you want this tool? And it was only once the community consented that they then began the process of development. So they went and engaged in a public education campaign. This is what it would take to develop the tool. This is the kind of data that we would need, the quantity of data that we would need. This is how we're going to protect your data once we have it, to make sure that it is never used to develop another AI application that you did not consent to and that might actually harm the Maori community. And because they scoped their problem and they were building a small task-specific system, and because they had such huge buy-in from the community, when they started a community drive to seek consentful data donations for training their model, they received enough data within just a few days. And once they actually developed the model, they continued to go back to the community and ask, did we get this right? Is this actually what you're looking for? How do we actually make the application better so you're getting more utility out of the model? What other kinds of models would you want? What other kinds of applications would you want? Their story has since also sparked many similar projects around the world. This is the vision of AI that we should be building towards. A vision that's community-driven, consentful, respectful of local context and history. A vision that uplifts and strengthens marginalized communities. A vision that's inclusive and democratic. So I want to end with a quote from Rebecca Solnit's Hope in the Dark. She writes, hope is not the belief that everything was, is, or will be fine. The evidence is all around us of tremendous suffering and tremendous destruction. Hope locates itself in the premises that we don't know what will happen, and that in the spaciousness of uncertainty is room to act. When you recognize uncertainty, you recognize that you may be able to influence the outcomes. You alone, or you in concert with a few dozen or several million others. So if there's one more thing that I want you to take away from this talk, it's this. Each and every one of you has an active role to play in shaping the future of technology development, in resisting the empires, in fortifying our collective futures. Because here's the thing, empires are made to feel inevitable, but history has always shown us, when people rise, empires fall. Thank you.
1: Empires of the past have sometimes taken generations to fall. What makes you so sure that it will be different here?
0: Because in the past, empires were the only form. We had not yet developed a taste for democracy. And so people had to first even

0: even begin to dream of something different in order to start fighting back against the empires. And in this empire is coming after we already understand what it's like to have agency and to be able to collectively govern our futures. People should fight like hell to make sure that's not taken away.
1: The defiant words of Karen Howe, journalist and author of the book, Empire of AI. She spoke on March 11th, 2026 at the Schwartz-Reisman Institute at the University of Toronto. Our thanks to the team there, especially to Jesse Park for making the episode possible. This episode was produced by Lisa Godfrey. Lisa Ayuso is the web producer for Ideas. Technical production, Sam McNulty, Emily Caravasio, and David Whittington. Senior producer, Nikola Lukšić. Greg Kelly is the executive producer of Ideas, and I'm Nala Ayed.
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2: From CBC News, the world this hour, I'm Neil Herland. More than 4,000 WestJet flight attendants are on strike, leaving airplanes grounded and thousands of passengers stranded. WestJet is Canada's second biggest airline. As Jennifer Yoon reports, the company and the union are still bargaining.
3: I just want to get home.
4: In airports across Canada, a travel nightmare for tens of thousands. Some 600 WestJet flights have been canceled after flight attendants walked off the job. Pay is at the heart of this contract dispute. The union says WestJet does not pay cabin crew for work they do on the ground, like boarding, deplaning, and security checks. Gina McKay is with QP.
5: There's no job in this country that should be unpaid when you're putting in hours.
4: But the airline says it offered additional pay in its offer, and that staff are compensated for everything they do, not minute by minute, but with a higher wage calculated through a complicated credit hour system. Last year, Air Canada's cabin crew defied a back-to-work order from the government, saying it violated constitutional rights. In WestJet's case, there's no sign the feds will step in so far. Jennifer Yoon, CBC News, Toronto.
2: In British Columbia, the Bradley Creek wildfire more than doubled in size over the weekend. The out-of-control blaze sparked multiple evacuation orders. Cliff Chapman is with the BC Wildfire Service. He says fire conditions are unprecedented.
6: The drought conditions in southern BC right now are at record levels. We're seeing conditions of our fuels that we have never seen before in BC, and that is creating explosive fire behavior.
2: And just south of BC, a state of emergency has been declared across Washington state because of wildfires. More than 600 structures have been destroyed in the city of Spokane. Phil Saunders is a Canadian living in Spokane.
7: Well, it's very, very smoky. It's almost like you're in a campsite, but it's everywhere. It really hits home when you've got friends who have lost home.

0: homes, and it's quite alarming. I've never experienced anything like this.
1: So far, no deaths have been reported in Washington state. We are learning new details about a mass shooting this weekend in Twin Falls, Idaho. Three people were shot and killed, another six wounded. It happened at an In-N-Out Burger outlet. Matthew Hicks is the Twin Falls police chief.
2: At this time, we can confirm that the suspect, 24-year-old Chad Williams, is deceased from a self-inflicted gunshot wound.
1: The president of Brazil, Lula da Silva, has won his party's nomination to run again for president for the seventh time. The 80-year-old is now serving his third term as president. Members of the Workers' Party cheered as da Silva accepted the latest nomination.
3: Se eu ganhar essa, são quatro copas.
1: Da Silva joked that if he wins the coming election, it will be like winning four World Cups. He'll face Senator Flavio Bolsonaro in the vote, the son of the former president Jair Bolsonaro. The father is now serving a 27-year sentence under house arrest for an attempted coup. We're following a developing story in Cuba. The country's state-owned National Electric Company says the country's power grid collapsed last night. There have been blackouts in recent days, and it's not clear how serious the latest one might be. There's a major business story in Asia. The U.S. and Japan confirm the U.S. Treasury bought Japanese yen last Friday to help boost the currency, which just experienced its worst slump in 40 years. TELUS says a cable theft has disconnected internet, cellular service, TV, and phone services across Northwest BC. The company says on Sunday afternoon, thieves intentionally cut TELUS cables. Crews are now trying to restore service. The outage stretches from Fraser Lake to Terrace, including Smithers, Prince Rupert, and Kitimat. And that is your World This Hour. For CBC News, I'm Neil Herland.
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5: BBC. Hello, you're listening to From Our Own Correspondent here on the BBC World Service. I'm Pascal Harter. Welcome to the programme. Coming up, can Ecuador really root out drug trafficking? On its violent streets, there are signs that it could be a forever war. On the Thai-Myanmar border, the revolutionary spirit is flagging for some of the people who fought and suffered for democracy in their homeland. And we join a speed dating event in South Korea, held at a Buddhist monastery. But first, this week, one Portuguese firefighter pilot told French radio, "This is without doubt the biggest fire I have ever seen." He was part of the international effort to help the Gironde region of southwest France to try to contain what they're calling a mega fire. 220,000 people were evacuated from their homes. Tourists told to get back in their rental cars and find alternative accommodation elsewhere. This is an area dotted with little guest houses and family-run restaurants. The landscape and summer heat, part of their livelihood. I was just there with my kids, jumping in the waves, buying trinkets in the market, strolling along the pier with ice creams in the evening. But even at night, the breeze was dry and hot, the pine forests already parched by record-breaking temperatures. And summer isn't nearly over. What will August bring? Gwyn Loder spoke to some of the firefighters tackling what the French president has called the country's biggest crisis since World War II.
6: Standing at the centre of a small, deserted town in the heart of the Gironde fireground, what strikes me first is the silence. A place which would usually be bustling with tourists, Lège Cap Ferré is awkwardly, disturbingly quiet. Homes are empty, the doors of the few shops and restaurants here firmly closed. The odd fire engine drives past the church, also closed, the crew making their way to the latest blaze. Otherwise, eerie birdsong is my only company. Then, from nowhere, a beaming man pushing a bicycle emerges from around a corner. We say hello, and he tells me his name is Christian. He says he refused to leave his home when the evacuation order came. For a week, he's remained here, defending his

0: property with a hose pipe and a power washer. His property has not been damaged, but he is now regretting his decision to stay. My carbon monoxide monitor is giving dangerously high readings, he tells me, but I have no car. I'm stuck here. As Christian wheels his bicycle away, the skies darken ominously. A fresh breeze whips up, bringing with it the now familiar, foul and bitter stench of smoke. In a car park overlooking the local rugby ground, a makeshift command and control centre has been set up by the fire service. It's here I meet Commander Mathieu Joma. Today is expected to be the peak of a new heatwave, the fourth France has experienced so far this summer. The commander tells me conditions are set to worsen over the next hour or two. He invites me to join him at 2 p.m. to witness his crew's work as they fight the flames. Travelling in convoy through what is now a thick fog of smoke, we make our way through evacuated ghost towns, heading for the site of the latest flare-up. A spokesperson on behalf of the fire service said yesterday that fighting these fires was like David fighting Goliath. As the commander pulls up near a smoking woodland, the scale of the challenge is obvious. It's 40 degrees Celsius now, according to a hire car's inbuilt thermometer. But stepping outside, I can feel an even more intense heat emanating from the burning forest. The smoke here stings the eyes. Ash falls like confetti from the skies. Yes, we are exhausted, admits Commander Joma. We keep fighting because we have to be with them, he says, pointing to the groups of local volunteers. Shirtless, gruff-looking men assembled on pickup trucks and vans, loaded with huge containers of water. We have to be with the people who've lost their houses, says the commander. It's impossible for us to quit the battlefield. So we are tired, but we will sleep afterwards. It's so sad, 39-year-old volunteer Kevin Cachan tells me. He, like many others, wants to thank the fire crews tackling the blazes. I'm carrying the water that can be loaded onto the engines, he tells me. We are very grateful to them. A yellow helicopter, siren sounding, directs three planes towards the blaze. They each drop their loads of 6,000 litres of water on the burning trees in an attempt to help the ground crews pointing their hoses, hopefully, skywards. This fire was extinguished, but as the heat builds and the wind rises, blazes like this one can easily come back alive. As I talk to the commander, the locals rush to a tree line nearby. New flames have taken hold in the shrubs. The men wildly fling water from buckets towards the small fire, desperately smashing the flames with heavy shovels. This time, they are successful in preventing it from spreading. They traipse back to their vehicle. They're exhausted, blackened bodies, reminding me of the end-of-shift coal miners walking home in my South Wales Valley's childhood. On the hottest day of this latest heatwave, I ask the commander whether the fire service is winning the fight against the flaming Goliath. I am hopeful, he says, but the war is not over. By nightfall, the blazes are reported to be still burning, but under control. This day's battle may be won, but with Europe the fastest heating continent on Earth, the question which must surely now be asked is how, or even can, the apocalyptic scenes witnessed here over the past week be prevented in future.
1: Gwyn Loder. Now to Ecuador, a country at the epicenter of the global trade in drugs. It borders the world's biggest cocaine-producing countries, Colombia and Peru. Cartels have put it on their route to the lucrative drug markets of the United States and Europe. Ecuador's president, Daniel Noboa, was re-elected last year, promising to continue his hardline policies and crack down on narco-traffickers. But 2025 was the most violent year on record for Ecuador, with almost 9,200 murders, according to statistics from the Interior Ministry. As Orla Guerin has seen, rooting out corruption, suppressing gangs, and dispelling the climate of fear is a battle on many levels.
2: There were split-screen moments during our trip to Ecuador, once a peaceful tourist haven, and now one of the most dangerous places on Earth. We stayed in the port city of Guayaquil, a major hub for cocaine smuggling. Outside our hotel downtown, an armed guard kept watch. Inside, a handful of American tourists geared up for a trip to the Galapagos with their giant tortoises and flightless cormorants. But we had come to report on the horrors of the drug war, not the famed islands and their stunning wildlife. We interviewed two men in their 30s across enemy lines, both armed, both committed to their work, and both frank that it might cost them their lives. The first was a gang leader, profiting from cocaine and extortion. "Call me Jonathan," he said, sitting opposite me with a handgun in his lap, pointing in my direction. One of his lieutenants was by his side, a 17-year-old in flip-flops, wielding a semi-automatic rifle. Boys can be recruited into the gangs by the age of 12. 3 years later, they can be contract killers. Jonathan admitted to taking lives, but claimed his victims were all members of rival gangs. I asked how many he had killed. His reply, "Until now, about 8, I think. I don't remember well." Our second interviewee is trying to stop the bloodshed. He's a police captain, John Carlos Bustamante, with a background in the Special Forces. He hunts gangs in the city of Durán, Ecuador's crime capital, and knows the risks. Three of his close friends, brothers in arms, have been killed fighting criminal groups. "The gangs have plenty of weapons," he says, "and more money than the state." He admits his parents worry. The police captain and the drug dealer agree on one thing, that Ecuador is riddled with corruption. Jonathan says he has four policemen on his payroll who give him advance warning of any raids in his area. As for Captain Bustamante, he says he can only trust those right beside him, members of his own hand-picked team. At his police station, between raids, another officer looks around before speaking. "You never know who is listening," he says. "We heard that a lot in Ecuador." Along the banks of an estuary in Guayaquil, opposite a gang stronghold, an elderly man told us bodies began floating downstream 4 years ago. "I've counted about 100, he said, "some of them dismembered." A day later, when we reached the scene of a killing, the victim was still on the ground, crumpled beside a motorbike. Police suspect it was a revenge attack, gang on gang. Locals looked on, saying little. Many here keep silent, to keep breathing. Only one man was willing to speak, and only on condition that he wasn't identified. "We're used to this now, because it happens every day," he said. "You might just step outside and catch a stray bullet." Like many we met, he believes the war against the gangs will never be won. "Criminals are like ghosts," he said in a low voice. "They pop up wherever they please." Captain Bustamante plans to keep fighting. "Maybe I am a little tired," he says, "but it's my work. I believe we can win. We have to do it." The night before our departure, a gang leader was shot dead as he left the airport in Guayaquil. Two suspects were arrested, both teenagers. By the time we flew out the next day, it was business as usual at the airport, with no trace of the bloodshed.
1: That was Ola Guerin. You're listening to From Our Own Correspondent here on the BBC World Service with me, Pascal Harter. Ever since a coup ignited a civil war in Myanmar 5.5 years ago, the border city of Meh Sot in Thailand has filled with refugees from the conflict. This is also a place where some of those taking on the regime, fighting to reverse the Burmese military's takeover, regroup and rest. So it is one of the best places to gauge the mood in Myanmar's opposition movement. Over the past year, the military regime has recaptured extensive territory. It's also held a tightly controlled election to create a civilian government, in theory anyway. Jonathan Head has been to Meh Sot to find out how these developments have affected those fighting to restore democracy.
3: Like a tropical version of Cold War Berlin, Meh Sot is a gateway, a crossing point between two very different worlds. on this side of the little river that the Thais call the Mo.

0: is peace and stability, good roads and shopping malls, a sanctuary from the hell that is modern-day Myanmar. Over on the other side, there's chaos and bloodshed, warlords and scam centres, a country disintegrating. No surprise, then, that so many Burmese have sought sanctuary in Mesot, turning what was already a multi-ethnic city into one teeming with spies and fugitives, a place of dreams and conspiracies. This is where the official leadership of the opposition hangs out, the National Unity Government, that represents the elected administration overthrown by the military coup, and countless other civil society groups doing their bit for what they called the revolution against military rule. That millions are still fighting for that revolution after more than 5 years is remarkable. The opposition movement emerged as a largely spontaneous reaction to the coup by millions of Burmese, especially the younger generation. Without weapons or experience, they took on a well-equipped army known for its pitiless cruelty towards civilians. Their courage is astounding, but they have paid a very heavy price. With the tide in the war now turning in the military's favour, some are losing heart. Lewis was a successful businessman in Yangon when the coup happened. He left his family to join the resistance, heading to Karen State for military training that was offered by a long-established insurgent army there. "I thought it was my duty," he said, "that if I didn't take a stand against them seizing control of my country, I'd regret it for the rest of my life." He lived and fought for a year in the jungle before being captured. He was released last year. For him, that was enough. "At the beginning, our morale was so high," he recalls, "we were willing to sacrifice our lives. But it's dragged on for too long, and my kids need me now." He's quietly gone back to his business. Kin A also joined the armed resistance after realising that peaceful protest in her hometown was no longer possible. Diminutive in stature, she found the physical demands of being a fighter daunting and decided she could do more good by helping the victims of the civil war. "I realised my muscle was not in my arms, it was in my brain," she says. She started rescuing children who'd been enlisted into the ranks of the insurgency and bringing them back to Mesot to live in an old house that she rents there. She now has 14 teenage boys living with her, and she teaches them life skills in the hope that they can find jobs in Thailand and stay out of the all-consuming conflict in their own country. "We're not born to be soldiers," she says. "Our revolution will be a long struggle, and we need to change our strategy. It's not only about weapons. We need to think about health and education too." As we talk, her boys share the preparation of their evening meal. There's plenty of laughter, but Kine says most of them show signs of being traumatised by the terrible things that they witnessed in the war. There are dozens of safe houses now in Mesot for those who've just arrived from Myanmar. Most have little money and no legal status in Thailand. They're always at risk of being deported or squeezed for bribes by the police. The residents are a mix of families, exiled politicians, young men avoiding conscription in Myanmar, or others taking a break from fighting in the war. Listening to them, though, you hear the same refrain, that while they still believe in the revolution, they can no longer go on, either because they're exhausted or because they have families to support. Most successful revolutions in history have been carried out by ruthless and disciplined movements with strong leaders. Myanmar's opposition, though, is a fractious and unwieldy alliance of thousands of armed groups and civilian activists with no centralised leadership. Everyone does their own thing. Whereas the military regime, with substantial help from Russia and China, has been taking back much of the territory it lost in recent years and is winning greater diplomatic recognition. These are dispiriting times for those hoping for a restoration of democracy in Myanmar. Their struggle gets little attention in a world distracted by more consequential conflicts and almost no outside help. If some are losing the will to go on, you can hardly blame them.
1: Jonathan Head. South Korea is worried. In 2023, the country recorded the lowest fertility rate in the world. The government in Seoul has spent billions of dollars trying to boost the birth rate, lengthening maternity leave to a year and a half.

0: off, making daycare free and offering big housing loans to newlyweds. And still, the number of births kept falling. Then, in 2024, against all expectations, the trend suddenly reversed. So, what's made the difference? Well, the government has been trying more direct action on the dating scene. There are state-sponsored matchmaking events every month, like woodworking meetups and riverside dances. Even the country's Buddhist monks have stepped in, hosting organised weekends where romance might blossom. Jake Kwon headed to an ancient temple to meet some of the singles looking for love.
1: Donghwasa is a beautiful mountainside Buddhist temple in the southeast of the country. It's a historic spot. In past centuries, its secluded location was a perfect base for Buddhist militias fighting foreign invasions of Korea. But today, South Korea is facing a new threat, demographic collapse. So the Buddhist monks have rallied to save the country again, except this time around they are hosting matchmaking retreats in their temples. They get young people together for 2 days, filling the time with back-to-back events including rounds of speed dating and talent shows. These people will date, get married, and have children. Well, at least that's the plan. In the monastery courtyard, 12 men and 12 women, all in their late 20s and early 30s, gathered. They looked timid as they introduced themselves to each other. The organizers had picked them from more than 1,600 applicants. They didn't have to be Buddhist, only sincere about having children. The problem with the young generation, the host told me, is that they're socially awkward. Surveys show that they are not dating as much as before, nor drinking, going out, or joining social events for hobbies and sports. One man, Minho, darted out to help a woman carry her luggage. Not about to be bested, another man, Enyo, surprised the arriving women by handing out pastries he had baked the night before. Enyo said that since he got a stable factory job 2 years ago, he wanted to settle down and have a family. But nearly all his co-workers are men, and the dozen blind dates he had been on went nowhere. A woman, Son Ye-ji, had a similar problem. She used to have a colorful social life when she lived near the capital, Seoul. But since she moved to a small town, she is surrounded by people who are much older than her. So these singles had jumped at the chance to meet others who were vetted by the monks to spend 30 hours of quality time with them. That seemed long on paper, but it went by very quickly. After the first ice-breaking round, a brisk group walk around the woods, the men chose the women they wanted to share lunch with. One by one, they brought a plastic rose to the woman they liked. Then, it was the most nerve-wracking event of the day, the talent show. Minho, who proved quite popular, went first. He danced to 2 p.m.'s K-pop song, My Home, while Enyo sang a love song. One 28-year-old designer, Ruby, introduced herself in Spanish, catching Minho's eye. Then, before they could catch a breath, it was the speed dating round. Each pair sped through set conversation topics, themed around marriage and family. Every 10 minutes, a bell was rung, signaling men to move one seat over. It became obvious that Son Ye-ji and Ruby both had eyes for Minho. When it was the women's turn to choose the men for the dinner date, Son Ye-ji quickly gave her rose to Minho. Enyo was not chosen and had dinner with the others who did not find a partner. After dinner, a senior monk led the singles to the courtyard. He gave a rousing patriotic speech on their duties as Koreans to procreate. He ended by leading the group in singing the national anthem, but the singles didn't seem very interested in saving the country. That night, in the final round, Ruby passed her rose to Minho. Son Ye-ji and Enyo looked exhausted. The host did his best to cheer up the participants, telling them that they still had time to find love. "There is no curfew," he said, adding that in the past events, couples kept going on dates until 3 a.m., and the night can be full of surprises. In the morning, the singles texted their choices to the host. 8 couples were formed, including 2 matches between event staff and participants. Enyo, with his hands in his pockets, watched the lineup of couples who took a celebratory group photo. Ruby held the rose Minho handed to her. They said they want to be married in 2 years. I asked Son Ye-ji if she was disappointed. She was cheerful, albeit tired. She said she had stayed up until 3 a.m. gossiping with the other women in her room. It was like a slumber party.

0: Dating proved as difficult inside the temple as it is outside, but everyone left with something they have been missing: new friends and fresh confidence.
1: Jake Kwon. And that's all for today's program. Thank you for listening. I'm Pascal Harter. The producer was Polly Hope. And we'll be back next weekend with more stories of the real lives behind the global headlines. So do join us again then, here on the BBC World Service.
2: That was the BBC program from our own correspondent. I'm Saroja Coelho. Have a great day.

0: This is CBC News for Newfoundland and Labrador. I'm Sarah Blackmore. Good morning. A nurse in central Newfoundland has been found guilty of professional misconduct and conduct deserving of sanction. The allegation against the LPN in Bayvert relates to a photo of a long-term care resident. As Bernice Hillier reports, the resident's family says the punishment doesn't go far enough.
1: To me, that's a slap on the wrist.
2: Sheila Reed's cousin, Reg Regular, was a resident at the Bayvert Peninsula Health Center. In 2022, Central Health alleged LPN Trina Noble had taken a photo of a naked, cognitively unwell client and sent it to a co-worker. Reed says her cousin was the subject of that photo.
1: They should never get a license back, that's for sure.
2: Central Health fired Noble back in 2022. She fought to get her job back, but lost in arbitration. The arbitrator's report reveals four allegations against Noble. Central Health accused her of verbally abusing two clients, making an audio recording of a client in a manic state, in addition to taking the photo. Regular died before the allegations came to light. His cousin says the details are hard to accept.
1: Disgusting. Sickening. I felt like I was going to be sick.
2: Noble declined to comment on the allegations, but at the arbitration hearing, she denied any wrongdoing. Noble has not worked as a nurse since 2022. The college handed Noble a six-month suspension and a directive to complete further education should she ever practice again. Bernice Hillier, CBC News, Corner Brook.
0: Well, it's been one full year since the eruption of a wildfire in Conception Bay North delivered unimaginable destruction. A new normal is slowly returning for some, but as Terry Roberts reports, the charred fallout is still being felt on many fronts.
3: I lost my home, but the contractor built me a house.
4: That's Gary Slade in Western Bay. Gary and his wife Norma lost their home and all their possessions.

0: possessions in last year's fires.
1: Yeah, close up for the day.
0: In April, their new home was complete, paid for by insurance. But Norma says it's not the same.
2: As good as it is, it's tough.
0: The recovery is continuing along the north shore of Conception Bay. Wildfires that started on August 3rd of last year destroyed 200 homes. A building boom is underway.
3: I'm feeling excited, happy, and contented.
0: Evelyn Short of Kingston is among those adjusting to a new normal. But dozens, mostly those who did not have insurance, remain in limbo, living in accommodations paid for by the provincial government.
4: 1 year later, there's hope.
0: Finance Minister Craig Party says the temporary housing program will be extended, and a long-term housing strategy for those without insurance will be announced in a few weeks. Meanwhile, the charred forest is being cleared. More signs of renewal in a region tested by an inferno. Terry Roberts, CBC News, Western Bay.
5: Well, a musician from this province is calling for more transparency from the East Coast Music Association. Singer-songwriter Jordan Coker says he and other musicians were left waiting for payments for their performances at the organization's conference in Nova Scotia this spring. Coker says the ECMA organization has helped him grow his career, but says it must better communicate with artists.
6: The former ECMA CEO is, you know, had a lot of drama and stuff that's kind of still being an ongoing thing. And I think communicating between everybody effectively is going to be the only way that any of these issues, whether they're perceived or, you know, actual things, like, they have to come out in the wash and we have to talk about them as a community.
5: Current ECMA CEO Bob Hallett says the organization did try to communicate directly with members to tell them they would be a few weeks late on payments. He says communications is a struggle and they try to reach members via email directly, not on social media.
7: The messages don't always get to people as smooth or as clearly as they might, but I feel like there's a genuine effort on our part to be as communicative and as transparent and as intentional as possible.
5: As for payments, Hallett says the organization wasn't able to pay everyone immediately after the event. But now, as of a week ago, all artists have been paid for their performances at the conference. And that is your CBC News for this hour. For more news anytime, visit our website, cbc.ca/nl. But first, stick around. Your morning show is next on 92.5 FM in Carmenville and all Newfoundland and Labrador. I'm Sarah Blackmore.

Good morning. It is the first show of, well, first edition of Newfoundland Morning for the month of August. Happy new month to you. It is the 3rd of August. You're listening to Newfoundland Morning. I'm Bernice Hillier. Coming up on our show today, in the first half hour, we're going to replay an interview from Weekend AM. Martin Jones spoke with some folks in Grand Falls, Windsor about a play they'll be presenting this week in Grand Falls, Windsor. It's the Northcliff Drama Club that is presenting Brass Rubbings, a play by Gordon Pinsent. So we'll have that for you. We'll also be talking today about how there is a labor shortage in Canada, but there's also a labor surplus. We're going to hear from Inclusion Canada about some of the work that they're doing to try to improve opportunities for work for Canadians with intellectual disabilities. So we'll have that story coming up after 7 o'clock this morning. We'll hear about a trip by the RCMP, organized by the RCMP, to have the Justice Minister visit Labrador. And, of course, I should say a warm welcome to our listeners in Labrador this morning. Of course, it's a civic holiday in Happy Valley, Goose Bay, and I want to welcome you to our show, Newfoundland Morning. We're glad to have you with us this morning. Also on the show today, as you just heard in the news, we're going to hear from the family member of a long-term care resident whose photo was taken by a nurse. The photo is at the center of a case that led to an LPN being suspended. We'll have that story after 7:30 this morning. Also on the show today, we're going to get an update on the Baltic 3, the crew tasked with removing the grounded crew cargo ship is working to pull that shipwreck out of the water onto land. We're going to hear how the first day of those operations went.

And as we just heard in the news, Terry Roberts has been reporting from Conception Bay North, and he's going to talk to us about the anniversary of the terrible wildfires there and people's efforts to rebuild their homes and their lives. Well, let's start in Labrador with your forecast this morning. For Labrador City and Wabush, periods of rain today with a high of 18. Churchill Falls, Churchill Valley, Upper Lake Melville, and Eagle River, mainly cloudy with a chance of showers at some point today. Showers starting in the afternoon, we're told, for the Churchill Falls and Churchill Valley areas. And for Nain and area, quite a bit of rain on the way, actually. 10 to 20 millimeters of rain in your forecast for the Nain area, with a high of 10 degrees there. For the other areas of Labrador I've just mentioned, let's give you some temperatures. A high of 18 Labrador City, 19 for Churchill Falls, 23 for Upper Lake Melville and Eagle River today. Hopedale and area, Postville and Timbuktu, showers or a chance of showers today with a high between 19 and 22 degrees. For the Rigolet area, Cartwright to Black Tickle, Norman Bay to Lodge Bay, and Red Bay to Lanseclair, a mix of sun and cloud. There is a chance of drizzle this morning from Red Bay to Lanseclair. Highs of 19 to 27, so quite a range depending on where you are if you're closer to the coast, and a high of just 14 in the Black Tickle area, we're told. Now, the humidity across the Big Land in some places will make it feel a fair bit warmer than these temperatures, so just be aware of that. And the UV index is high for most areas, but there are a few areas where the UV index is listed as moderate or even low, in fact. Let's move to the island now with the forecast for the island portion of our listening area today. For the Northern Peninsula, a mix of sun and cloud with highs of 18 to 22. There is, for the West Coast, a mix of sun and cloud in the forecast with highs of 18 or 19 along the southwestern corner of the island, 25 in the Codroy Valley, a high of 27 from Bay St. George to the Humber Valley, and the humidity again in the western region, making it feel a little warmer for sure than the temperatures I've just mentioned. The UV index today for the island of Newfoundland is high or very high. Moving to central Newfoundland now, Green Bay, White Bay, and the Buchans area, all the way across central Newfoundland to the Gander area and Bonavista North. A mix of sun and cloud today with highs of 23 to 27, 14 to 18 along parts of the coast. And again, the humidity making it feel as warm as 32 in some areas of the central region. Terra Nova, Bonavista Peninsula, and the Clarenville area, mainly cloudy for you with a little cooler temperatures. 16 to 20 for the high today, a humidex of 25 there. And that is your weather forecast.

don't have a lot of updates just yet on ferry services, but here is what we do know. The Comatic W on the Labrador ferry service is expected to leave Rigolet at 5:15 this morning, or was expected to leave at 5:15 this morning. The Comatic W will keep a load and go schedule, we are told. So that is the word on that ferry service. The Kayak W, there's an advisory that there are high winds in the forecast for tomorrow, so delays or cancellations are possible on Tuesday for that Labrador ferry service. And let's see what else we have. Not a whole lot of other updates. I am seeing a note about the Fogo Island Change Islands ferry service, and it says that because of the Veteran being out of service, the Beaumont Hamel will service both Fogo Island and Change Islands with six spaces reserved for Change Islands until further notice. Now, that notice was posted on Saturday morning, so I'm not sure if that's changed, but that certainly is still

0: still the note in place on the 511 NL app this morning, if you're looking for information about that ferry service. Marine Atlantic ferries appear to be all operating on their regular schedules. And we're going to rely on you to tell us what it's like in terms of driving around our region, whether you're in the Big Land or on the island. You can give us a call. And what we do is our technician and director, Brian McHugh, is back with us this morning, and he'll take down the information and pass it on to me and make sure that we get it on the air to help everyone out. The number to call for that is 709-637-1188. You can email newfoundlandmorning@cbc.ca. And of course, you can reach out to me on social media as well. I'm on Facebook and Blue Sky. It's 13 minutes after 6 o'clock. A play by Gordon Pinsent will be presented on stage in his hometown this week. Pinsent, of course, was from Grand Falls, Windsor, and well known to all of us as an actor and a playwright. His play, Brass Rubbings, is about to be staged for the first time ever in Newfoundland and Labrador, and how appropriate that it's happening in his hometown. Northcliff Drama Club is presenting the play. Dave Anthony is the director. Toby Penny is in the cast. And they spoke with Weekend AM host Martin Jones.
1: Dave, let's start with you here. The play is called Brass Rubbings. Give us a quick synopsis of what this play is about.
2: So Brass Rubbings was written by Gordon, of course, in 88. It's referred to as a long-lost gem, okay? It centers on the Warwick family in their home in Toronto in the early 80s. Daphne comes back home, occupies the family home now, and seeks to keep the premises up. So it's kind of an uppity, you know, one of these uppity streets in Toronto a few years ago and so on. So with the help of her, it's referred to as her hapless groundkeeper, Freddie. But the neighborhood is not what it used to be, and Daphne and Freddie have like to keep the house in order. As it's surrounded by things from thugs to prostitution, blah, blah, blah. Finally, returning back to the home from jet-setting and globe-trotting are her sister Mo and Mo's ex and family friend Justin. As the family prepares for Dominion Day and reminisces about past dalliances and family matters, a new presence, a neighborhood presence, comes into the mix and disrupts the order that Daphne tries to maintain. So there you go, in a microcosm.
1: All right, I feel like a dun-dun-dun was required there, a little sound effect. We should have done that.
2: Yeah, there you go.
1: Dave, you're co-directing this play. Why was this one that you wanted to tackle?
2: Well, I'll throw it back at Sean. Sean Cooper, the manager of the center, we're just after coming off our provincial festival in Labrador. But for a number of years, as Sean said, well, we got to do a Gordon play. We got to do another Gordon play. John and the missus is there, but of course it requires a cast of thousands and so on and so on. So Sean has wanted to do this for a while. We'd done a couple of Gordon before, the Christmas play, of course, and a play that he wrote for us, it almost seems like a million years ago, Corner Green. But getting back to it, like, you know, it's a Gordon Pinsent play. If you go to a Spring Hill, Nova Scotia, it's Anne Marie, you know, it's all the honor for a singer. Well, maybe coming to Grand Falls, Windsor, passing through, can honor our native son, an actor, a writer. And yeah. So, yeah, the time is right. So here we go.
1: Toby, what character do you play in Brass Rubbings?
3: I play Justin Galloway, the character that Gordon himself played. And it's been quite interesting. He's a bit of a playboy and a man going through a little bit of a midlife crisis at the same time.
1: All right. No, I mean, no pressure here, but I hear this is your very first time on stage in a play. Is that right?
3: Very first for everything in this type of thing. I've never done anything like it before.
1: So, I mean, no pressure to step into a role that Gordon Pinsent himself played, right?
3: No pressure at all.
1: How did you get involved? I was told you were voluntold to do it.
3: Yes, I have friends that have been in part of the drama club for a while, and I've always been around it in high school and that, just like helping with stagecraft and that. And so I decided, well, I'll give it a go. And I was expected to... in my mind, I thought I'd be doing stagecraft, just helping out, setting things up, and started reading some lines to help them out. And next thing I know, I was told I was cast.

0: Wow. What's been the most challenging part so far, Toby?
1: Trying to remember all my lines. Having never really done it before, has been interesting. I get the, you know, the Google and ask the, all the professionals what to do, and it's been interesting.
0: Well, listen, with Dave as a co-director, you're in good hands for sure, right?
1: Oh, absolutely. They've been phenomenal teachers, phenomenal.
0: Dave, I asked there Toby about the pressure of stepping into a role that Gordon Pinson himself played. You're staging this play in the playwright's hometown. There's a statue of him on High Street, and the theater is named after Gordon Pinson, too. Does that add pressure on you and the rest of the crew here to make something extra special here?
1: You know, it could, Martin, it could, but I tell you, going back a number of years, Gordon wrote a play, really, technically, for Northcliffe back in 1997, Corner Green, and that's been done and reduced now, but there was a cast of thousands in that. He made you feel so comfortable. Shirley Moore directed that, and I was one of the characters, one of the actors in that show. But every time Gordon would come, it would be so natural. People, you know, anyone thought anything of him at all knew that being the local boy and as friendly as you could get is the thing. He would be absolutely, and this is part of our mantra, if you will, that man would be delighted wherever he's shining from this day and age that we're doing this. I was tormenting Dave Newell yesterday and said he'd probably say to so-and-so, get on with it, you know? But no. There's no pressure. The only thing is, it's summer. You're wondering about prospective audiences, hoping to cash in on travelers, if you will, tourists and so on. But it's I don't know what. I don't know what to call it. It's just a delight to be able to do something else that he did.
0: Yeah,
1: and him and his wife were both in that first production in Toronto, and then it was done in Winnipeg and Halifax, but never here. So we just feel like we're doing it in proud, you know, and it's such a great feeling. And Toby, I mean, he's one of these people that comes in and asks a million questions and apologizes for asking questions. And I don't know, I've said back to him a dozen times, listen, my son, this is all part of the process, and doing a great job, Toby. I'll throw the cutest back at you. But anyway, get back to your question, Martin. No, really, it's pressure, like, comes with every play, but it's not an added pressure. It's a certain feeling about it. It's always explained, really.
0: Yeah. Toby, is there a specific scene or part of the play that has been a favorite for you so far?
1: I think the monologues. Yeah, Justin got a good few little little monologues that he just kind of reads out as they tell me to cheat to the crowd. And they've been really fun to do, I got to say.
2: Dave Anthony is with the Northcliffe Drama Club of Grand Falls, Windsor. He is directing their production of Gordon Pinson's play Brass Rubbings. Toby Penny plays the character of Justin. The play will be on stage at the Gordon Pinson Center for the Arts in Grand Falls, Windsor this coming Wednesday and Thursday night. A curtain is at 7:30. You can check the center's box office for tickets. And here is Gordon Pinson himself singing Otto Kellen's Let Me Fish Off Cape St. Mary's.

0: Many travel plans were thrown into chaos yesterday morning when WestJet's flight attendants went on strike. Hundreds of flights were canceled almost right away. Cross-country checkup was on the air last evening and heard from some of the people affected. The show asked callers, how is the WestJet strike affecting you? What advice do you have from dealing with travel disruptions in the past? Here's what some callers shared with host Ian Hannah-Mansing.
1: I called WestJet on Friday because I'd been hearing about the impending strike. I explained that I have going to visit family in London, Ontario, and have hotels booked. And my mom, who's not doing the greatest, a roller coaster, if you will, of health. I really have to get to see her. Can't take the risk of a flight being canceled and losing the money. And she let me know there's a $200 and some odd cancellation fee. So in the end, yeah, I was out $200 and some odd and some WestJet points.
2: And now you're driving, are you, from Winnipeg to London?
1: Yeah, I have a buddy of mine who lives in Grand Rapids. So I texted him yesterday and said, get ready, here I come. Not looking forward to it. But again, I could not, with my mom's health in particular, but family members as well, I have to get there.
3: As we speak, I should have been at the beach with a mojito, but I'm in the country in the rain, and I'm quite pissed off. It's just, it's unfair. You know, it's, yes, some people are going to say, oh, it's just a vacation. You could take a vacation another time. But I work for myself, and I run a really busy business, and it's not easy for me to get away. I'm with the people of WestJet. I hope that they get a fair pay. But I just wish that us, the customer, the paying customer, the person who bought the ticket, would stop paying for what other people are doing.
4: My daughter lives in Alberta, and she was coming home for a two-week holiday, and it's the first holiday she's taken since she moved out and became an adult and moved out west. And we've been planning it for probably like 9 months, and I just paid $1,100 for her Porter Airlines flight. And we talked about that too, because, you know, we have to recognize, and I told her this, we have to recognize travel is, it's a privilege. We're not wealthy. Her and I, we saved a long time for this trip. But yeah, it was a real good teaching moment because she did not react well.
5: I've been in BC for 3 weeks now, but I did a little side quest over to Ontario. My flight was supposed to be coming back tonight, which was going to give me a little bit of a buffer, come back to BC and head to our international flight back to Melbourne on Tuesday. My flight was cancelled. It was rebooked. But unfortunately, it was rebooked for tomorrow night. And I just don't know how the strike's going to play out. And if they cancelled my flight tomorrow night, I would be stranded in Ontario and my international flight leaves from Vancouver on Tuesday.
0: Those were some of the callers on the latest edition of Cross Country Checkup, answering the question, how is the WestJet strike affecting you? What advice do you have from dealing with travel disruptions in the past?
6: Coming up Monday on The Signal, the Kingston fire started August 3rd, 2025. It forced more than 3,000 residents to evacuate and destroyed some 200 structures. Monday on the show, 1 year later, we will talk with firefighters about fighting that fire, other wildfires across the province, and what we have learned. That's Monday on The Signal with me, Adam Walsh.

0: It is coming up to 6 o'clock in Labrador, coming up to 6:30 on the island of Newfoundland. A warm welcome to our listeners in Labrador who are joining us this morning as your usual hosts and staff in Labrador are taking the day off for the civic holiday in Happy Valley Goose Bay. Here is some contact information to get in touch with us if you have some information to share. We always invite our listeners to call in if they have any information about wildlife sightings or road construction, anything at all that might affect people in the early morning hours. We'd love to hear from you. So the number to call is 709-637-1188, 709-637-1188. And you can also email us, newfoundlandmorning@cbc.ca is our email address. And of course, it is also the civic holiday in a number of other communities in our region, including Gander. The Festival of Flight is underway and wraps up today in Gander. And today is actually Gander Day. So there will be entertainment. There will be events happening at Cobb's Pond Rotary Park. So if you're in the town of Gander or nearby and you want to drop by and take that in, this is a great day always in the town of Gander to enjoy what they have to offer as part of the Festival of Flight. And of course, other communities as well have their municipal holiday today. We'll keep an eye on those as well. In the next half hour, I'll mention a few more of the areas of our listening area that have the day off today.
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2: 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That search led him through Black history in Nova Scotia back to 1783. He's here to talk about what he learned.
1: 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This is World Report. Good morning. I'm Anis Hidari. There are more travel disruptions this morning at airports across the country as Canada's second largest airline and its flight attendants remain in a tense contract dispute. WestJet has grounded hundreds of flights and workers are picketing at airports. As Jennifer Yoon reports, the work those union members do on the ground is at the center of the conflict.
3: I just want to get home.
4: In airports across Canada, a travel nightmare for tens of thousands. Some 600 WestJet flights have been cancelled after flight attendants walked off the job. Pay is at the heart of this contract dispute. The union says WestJet does not pay cabin crew for work they do on the ground, like boarding, deplaning, and security checks. Gina McKay is with QP.
5: There's no job in this country that should be unpaid when you're putting in hours.
4: But the airline says it offered additional pay in its offer and that staff are compensated for everything they do, not minute by minute, but with a higher wage calculated through a complicated credit hour system. Labor expert Stephen Tuff says it helps WestJet control costs.
6: WestJet, as an airline, wants to have a system that gives it cost certainty. It doesn't matter if it's 2 hours late, 15 minutes late, or 5 hours late. The credit rate hour, it'll be the same.
4: The big question now, will Ottawa step in and order the union back to work using a controversial section of the labor code? The longer this goes on, the more likely it is that'll happen, says labor lawyer Sandeep Gokhale.
7: I would not be surprised if over the next 24 hours, the federal government starts to tip the scales a little bit.
4: Last year, Air Canada's cabin crew defied a back-to-work order from the government, saying it violated constitutional rights. In WestJet's case, there's no sign the feds will step in so far. Jennifer Yoon, CBC News, Toronto.
2: The labor dispute has passengers scrambling after more than 4,000 flight attendants walked off the job. Ryan Colbeck was supposed to return home to Regina after a family vacation to Halifax. He says he received no help after arriving at the airport Sunday morning.
8: We came in and we were given a WestJet number to sort it out. It doesn't connect anything. It disconnects you right away.
9: Due to high call volumes, we are unable to take your call at this time.
2: WestJet says travelers will receive updates by email. Travelers who have flights until August 6th right now can change or cancel their flights with the airline. In British Columbia, 130 wildfires are burning across the province. The fires have forced more than 5,000 people out of their homes since Saturday. A majority of those evacuations are due to the Bradley Creek wildfire in BC's North Okanagan region. As the CBC's Benit Braich reports, it has people wondering when they might be able to return.
10: And I don't know if I have a home left.
11: Rae-Jann Simpson looks over a hill into thick smoke. She's hoping the home she built with her late husband is still standing.
10: And it's the not knowing that is so scary.
11: She's among more than 5,000 people in BC who've been evacuated from their homes, say officials, most of them forced out by the explosive Bradley Creek wildfire on the north end of Okanagan Lake. Cliff Chapman with the BC Wildfire Service says fuel conditions are unprecedented.
12: We are seeing fire behavior and fire growth that we have never experienced in BC up until this point because of the drought condition.
11: The Bradley Creek wildfire more than doubled in size since Saturday, now covering roughly 26 square kilometers. Many, like Donna Peterson, left their homes with minutes to spare, now at an evacuation center waiting out the danger.
13: All I did was take a couple filing cabinets and put them in a garbage bag. And my passports.
11: While winds have calmed, evacuees still have no idea when they'll be able to return home. Benit Braich, CBC News, Vernon.
2: Greek police going door to door this weekend, urging people to leave. Wildfires northwest of Athens have destroyed more than 100 homes. Two helicopters battling the fires collided in the area on Sunday. Two people died in one of those choppers. The crew in the other survived. Meanwhile, fire crews further west reported progress on fires in France, Portugal, and Spain, but heat continues to affect life in Europe.
14: A legkritikusabb öt nap előtt állunk.
2: Hungary's prime minister saying the next 5 days are critical for the country. Peter Majdar announcing the country is shutting its only nuclear power plant. It has been closed due to low water levels on the Danube River. Temperatures are expected to reach as high as 38 degrees in Hungary over the next few days. Iran's foreign ministry says there are no current talks with the United States. A spokesperson says the only talks happening right now are with Oman. The two countries say they're negotiating a way to secure safe passage through the Strait of Hormuz. What isn't clear is whether negotiations between the U.S. and Iran will resume today, something U.S. President Donald Trump appeared confident about when speaking aboard Air Force One late yesterday.
15: Well, now what we're doing is we're talking to them in the form of a negotiation. It begins tomorrow afternoon, and we'll see if it's true. I'd love to do that, save a lot of lives, save a lot of unnecessary power, to be honest with you.
2: Earlier in the day, Trump said that he had been asked by Iran and U.S. allies to hold off on any attacks. He said the perimeters of a deal had been reached. InfoSante was designed by Quebec's health agency to help alleviate wait times in emergency departments. The idea is that people can reach a nurse quickly through a 24-hour phone service. But wait times on InfoSante have exploded. The government's own website says the average wait last week was 87 minutes. And as the CBC's Gloria Enriquez reports, that's about three times longer than in 2022.
16: Camille Racine says his interaction with InfoSante earlier this month was appalling after he called because of sharp pain in his lower abdomen. He says he considers himself lucky to have waited only 15 minutes for his call to be picked up, but he spent 1 hour and 45 minutes on the phone with staff trying to get a doctor's appointment, but in the end, he says nothing was available.
17: Shame. Inacceptable.
16: It's unacceptable, he says. Data for the past 3 years shows wait times to speak to a nurse have gone from an average of 30 minutes in 2022 to nearly 1 hour in 2025. The province's health agency, Santé Québec, says one of the reasons for long waits is they're getting a high volume of calls. But it says the calls are also getting more complicated and need more attention. What's more, they're dealing with a staffing shortage, something they've been trying to address since the fall.
18: It's like a domino.
16: Paul Brunet is a patient's rights advocate. He says if people don't have access to the service, they will end up in the emergency room.
18: If you neglect one side of the alternative that you're offering to patients, the next digit, the next dot of the system is going to go down. And
16: despite the wait time, Santé Québec is still encouraging the public to call the phone line before going to the ER. Gloria Enriquez, CBC News.

0: Montreal.
1: A group of Spanish scientists has just made a sweet discovery. They found sugar at the heart of the Milky Way, and they're hoping that can offer new clues into the origins of life on Earth and possibly beyond. Science reporter Jillian Kessler-Damour explains.
2: These days, you can find sugar in more places than just your morning coffee.
3: Astronomers from Spain found the evidence for sugar in a giant molecular cloud, which is a huge cloud of gas and dust towards the center of our galaxy.
2: That's Sarah Gallagher, director of the Institute for Earth and Space Exploration at Western University. Sugars were critical to jumpstarting life on Earth, but she says how sugar molecules first formed on our planet has been a long-standing question.
3: And this provides an explanation for where they came from.
2: The sugar the Spanish scientists discovered is called erythrulose. On Earth, it's most commonly found in raspberries or in self-tanning products. Experts like McGill University's Nagisa Mahmoudi say finding it in interstellar space offers a clue into how life on Earth began.
4: It's confirmation that some of the building blocks that life uses on Earth, specifically for RNA, so nucleic acids, that those are, I guess, we would consider them to be ubiquitous across space.
2: The study also hints at the idea that sugar may have reached other planets beyond Earth and helped create life there too.
4: You know, it's not outside of the realm of possibility that there is actually, in fact, life in a lot of other places in our, you know, universe, and we just haven't found it.
2: And that, Mahmoudi says, is a pretty sweet possibility. Jillian Kessler-Damour, CBC News, Montreal.
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5: Good morning. You are listening to Newfoundland Morning across much of the island of Newfoundland, but all of Labrador as well this morning. It is 10 minutes past 6 o'clock in most of Labrador right now, 20 minutes to 7 on the island of Newfoundland. Here's what's coming up in this half hour of our show, with the world watching the U.S. and Iran trade missiles the Middle East. We're going to take a look at how Canada's Iranian Baha'i community is coping. Iranians in Canada adhere to the Baha'i faith, and we're going to hear about what they're doing and what they would like to see in terms of a lobby effort from the Canadian government to protect people of the Baha'i faith in Iran right now. We're going to be speaking with a meteorologist at the Gander Weather Office in just a moment from now. But let me give you some temperatures from across the region this morning. In Happy Valley, Goose Bay, it is 19 degrees right now, according to the Environment Canada website. In Blanc-Sablon, 13. So in southern Labrador, similar temperatures, I'm sure. Port-au-Basque, 14 degrees. Anglie, 13. Daniels Harbour, 15. In Badger, it's 14 degrees right now. Gander, light drizzle and fog, and 14 degrees. And in Twilling, in Bonavista, it is 12 degrees at the moment, according to the Environment Canada website. Maxine Cloutier-Gervais is on the line from the Gander Weather Office of Environment Canada. Good morning, Maxine.
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5: Well, you have a much broader region to tell us about this morning, so I'll let you take it away. What's it going to be like today across the region?
6: Yeah, let's get to it. So for today, there's nothing significant in sight over the island. So I'm going to start with Newfoundland. Nothing significant in sight today for Newfoundland. It's mainly cloudy, except we do have a mix of sun and cloud over the west coast, and then some fog patches here and there that should clear out later this morning. We might even see a glimpse of the sun this afternoon with a mix of sun and cloud that's possible throughout the island, and maximum temperatures in the low to mid-20s in general. We do have our eyes, however, on the next low-pressure system that's coming for tonight. Showers should start tonight over the southwest and reach Conaingre-Buron Peninsula as well as central and northwestern Newfoundland by Tuesday afternoon. We are mainly looking at the winds for Tuesday with this system. There's a potential for

0: warehouse winds Tuesday morning until the evening. We put a warning out for gusts of up to 100 kilometers per hour. And over the west coast, there are some areas that could see gusts of up to 80 kilometers per hour tomorrow as well. And the winds should pick up over the northeast and the Avalon Tuesday evening, but that should calm down going into Wednesday during the day. And for Labrador, it's kind of a similar story. So we have a rainfall warning amount for Labrador City and Wabush regarding the same low pressure system that's approaching. The rain started already over Labrador City and Churchill Falls, but we do expect the heaviest rain to start this afternoon over Lab City and last until Tuesday evening. So rainfall amounts over Labrador City could reach up to 16 millimeters with some higher amounts locally for Tuesday. And throughout Labrador, the rain will mostly be Tuesday with amounts like somewhere between 10 to 20, but no warning except for Lab West. So in the short term, that's pretty much it. So today is a good day, and then Tuesday gets pretty cloudy and wet.
1: Okay. All right. That was a lot. Maxine, thank you so much.
0: Thank you so much. Have a good day.
1: You too. That's Maxine Cloutier-Gervais with the weather forecast for Labrador and Newfoundland this morning. And of course, we are coming to you from Newfoundland Morning, based in Corner Brook. We are broadcasting across Labrador as well as much of the island of Newfoundland this morning because it is a civic holiday for our colleagues in Happy Valley Goose Bay. A number of other communities with their civic holiday today as well. Of course, it's Gander Day in Gander, and there is civic holidays. There are civic holidays in Twillingate, Springdale, Stephenville, St. Anthony, probably others. And you can tell us if your community has a civic holiday today, because obviously that has an impact on things like garbage collection, access to your local town hall, that sort of thing. So let us know if your community has a holiday today and what's affected. Our email address is newfoundlandmorning@cbc.ca. Checking some of the ferry services now. It looks like Marine Atlantic ferries are operating on their regular schedules. Some changes with the ferry service for the Fogo Island Change Islands run, from what we can tell. It looks like the Veteran is out of service and the Beaumont Hamel is servicing both Fogo Island and Change Islands, with 6 spaces reserved for Change Islands until further notice. Now, that is a note from Saturday morning. So we'll keep an eye out for an update on that. Looks like the ferry service for Labrador, it was supposed to get underway this morning at 5:15, headed to Rigolet. The Comatic W keeping a load and go schedule, we're told. And the Kayak W, they say that there are high winds in the forecast for tomorrow, so delays or cancellations are possible for the Labrador Straits ferry service for Tuesday. Let us know if you have some information to pass along. We would love to hear from you, so you can get in touch by calling us 709-637-1188. That is the number to reach us in the early morning hours. And you can also get in touch by email. So the email address again, newfoundlandmorning@cbc.ca. It is 16 minutes after 6 o'clock, 14 minutes before 7 on the island. Ontario singer-songwriter Billy Ann has just released a new EP. Here is a song called Looking for You.

0: That was Looking for You by Ontario singer-songwriter Billy Ann. It's from her new EP called Heart So Open. The war between the U.S., Israel, and Iran is on the minds of many Canadians. Those with ties to the region are watching the situation with particular concern, and that includes people from the Baha'i faith. In Canada, most Baha'i have roots in Iran, and they are worried that family and friends are facing persecution in that country. John Longhurst contributes stories to CBC Radio about faith and religion, and I asked him to tell us about the Baha'i.
1: The Baha'i religion was founded in Persia, which is now Iran, in the 19th century by someone named Baha'u'llah, who Baha'is believe was a messenger from God, just like Abraham, Moses, Jesus, and Muhammad. Today there are about 5 million Baha'is in the world, and about 300,000 of them live in Iran. They're the largest non-Muslim religion in that country. And here in Canada, there are about 35,000 Baha'is, with most of them tracing their origins to Iran as well, and many of them having fled from that country after the Islamic Revolution in 1979, which ushered in persecution against the Baha'is in that country. Today, they can be found right across Canada, including in Corner Brook and in Gander. There are spiritual assemblies in 100 communities right across this country. And as for their beliefs, they believe that there's only one God, and that God is the same God that all religions worship, just in different ways and in different countries. They also believe in the equality of all races and all religions, in the equality between men and women, the importance of education, of service to others, the elimination of prejudice, and the importance of peace and global cooperation.
0: What do we know about the persecution the Baha'i are facing?

0: facing in Iran right now?
1: Well, that's, yes, that's a big question. Iran is governed by a theocratic government. It's run by Shia Muslim clerics, and they don't believe that any other messengers came from God after the Prophet Muhammad. So for that reason, they consider Baha'is to be heretics. And as a result, they've also then made life difficult for Baha'is in Iran ever since they took power 47 years ago. According to the Baha'i International Community, which is the body that represents the group worldwide, thousands of Baha'is in Iran have been arrested, tortured, and imprisoned since 1979, and more than 200 have been killed. Baha'i youth are not allowed to study at universities, and no Baha'is are allowed to hold government jobs. Many of them have had their homes, their businesses, and other properties seized, damaged, or destroyed. The Iranian government's persecution has come to the attention of human rights groups, and so, for example, Human Rights Watch has called what they're doing a crime against humanity, and Amnesty International has called on the government of Iran to cease what it calls its ruthless attacks against their Baha'i religious minority.
0: What are Canadian Baha'is saying about the situation in Iran right now?
1: Yes, I asked them about that, and I spoke with Elam Iafor. She directs government relations for the Baha'is in Canada, and her family's roots are in Iran.
2: As we're all aware, there's been a national crisis in Iran recently, and certainly conflict has been taking place. And during that time, the government has, as in all other times of national crisis, tried to scapegoat the Baha'is for that crisis, using hate speech in the media by increasing persecution, more arrests, home raids, etc.
1: So obviously for Elam, that's a tragedy, obviously. Baha'is in Iran, she said, only want to live peacefully with their neighbors and contribute to that society. And she's also very worried about those who are currently in prison right now.
2: There's denial of due process. They're deprived medical care. They're held in solitary confinement. They're excluded from temporary release measures granted to other prisoners during periods of national crisis. That in one case, when the family of a Baha'i detainee sought furlough, they were told that no Baha'i prisoner will be released.
1: So when Ellen hears that, she hopes that Canadians, when we hear about the news coming from Iran, that we'll keep Baha'is in that country in mind, and that maybe we'll look for ways, if we're religious, to pray for them and otherwise to speak up for them and to try to be their voice.
0: And what about the Canadian government? Have they responded?
1: Yes, they've stood up for Baha'is in Iran in the past, and Elam told me that the Baha'i community is very grateful for how the Canadian government has stood up for them and their rights. They hope the government will continue to call on Iran to respect freedom of religion in that country.
0: Any final thoughts, John?
1: Yeah, I think we're all sad about the war in Iran, the death, the destruction, so many people killed. But I'm also sad to know that any group is being persecuted because of their faith, whether that's Christians, Muslims, Hindus, Buddhists, or Baha'is, anyone who's suffering because of their faith and their beliefs. And I think I'll let Elam close out with the final word.
2: The Baha'i community never wanted what was happening to it to happen to the generality of the population. That was never its desire, and it's sad to see it transpire in these days. And we're just thinking about, as we think about all peoples in the world facing challenges, injustices, and atrocities, you know, we're saddened by them, and we're praying for them, including the Baha'is.
0: John, thank you very much.
1: Thank you.
0: That's John Longhurst. He contributes stories to CBC about faith and religion. Many of us are reading less than we used to, and statistics suggest that is especially true for children and teens. Data out of the United States indicate that casual reading among nine-year-olds has dropped by more than 10 percentage points in the past decade. For 13-year-olds, it's been cut in half. Canadian book sales rose during the pandemic, but

0: that translating to people actually reading a few of the books in the pile next to their beds? Or are we too distracted by technology? CBC producer Amanda Grant caught up with some high school students.
1: I read pretty consistently every day. It's one of my favorite things to do. Ever since I was a kid, I've always been like a pretty big reader. But when I went into high school and I got a phone, I did stop for a bit. But then, like starting around last year, because of a really good English teacher, I started getting really back into reading.
2: Do you often or ever read for pleasure?
3: Very rarely, I'd say. Not for lack of wanting to read. I just don't find that many books interesting to me.
2: What about when it comes to school assignments? Do people, are they actually reading the books?
3: No, we'd usually just like look through them quickly or memorize important things, get a general summary of it, and that'd be all.
4: Yeah, like every time I pick up a book, it just reminds me of like the classroom like vibe, so it feels like you're doing homework.
5: I don't really pick up a book just to like read in the summer, like throughout the year.
6: I am reading a book right now. It's called Harlem Shuffle. I think it's really cool. It gives me a different perspective. My mom used to read to me when I was little, and then I think that's where it really fostered my love for reading. I find it very hard to talk to my peers about books because they just don't have an interest for what I'm reading or reading at all.
2: What are they doing instead?
6: I just feel like it's the phone is a big distraction as well as social media. And people forget that they're able to read. It seems easier and more accessible to just go on your phone and scroll opposed to actually reading a book.
0: Those were high school students in Toronto speaking with CBC's Amanda Grant. Well, I'd love to hear what you're reading this summer. You can call into our talk back line and suggest a book that we all might want to read. The number for our talk back line here at Newfoundland Morning is 1-800-777-0990. In central Newfoundland, there's a blood donor clinic happening tomorrow and on Wednesday in Grand Falls, Windsor at the Windsor Pentecostal Church. On Tuesday, the hours are 5 to 8. On Wednesday, from noon until 6, appointments can be booked online at blood.ca. It's coming up to 6:30 in
7: This is CBC News for Newfoundland and Labrador. I'm Sarah Blackmore. Good morning. In airports across Canada, a travel nightmare. More than 4,000 WestJet flight attendants are on strike. They walked off the job early Sunday morning in the absence of any contract agreement reached between their union and the company. Pay is at the heart of the dispute. The union says WestJet doesn't pay cabin crew for work they do on the ground, like boarding and security checks. The airline says it offered additional pay in its negotiations offer and says staff are compensated for everything they do through a complicated credit hour system. Now, some 600 WestJet flights have been canceled, airplanes are grounded, and thousands of passengers stranded. WestJet is Canada's second biggest airline, and it says that affected passengers will be refunded or reaccommodated. Well, it's been one full year since the eruption of a wildfire in Conception Bay North delivered unimaginable destruction. A new normal is slowly returning for some, but as Terry Roberts reports, the charred fallout is still being felt on many fronts.
8: I lost my home, but the contractor built me a house.
9: That's Gary Slade in Western Bay. Gary and his wife Norma lost their home and all their possessions in last year's fires.
8: Yeah, close up for the day.
9: In April, their new home was complete, paid for by insurance. But Norma says it's not the same.
10: As good as it is, it's tough.
9: The recovery is continuing along the north shore of Conception Bay. Wildfires that started on August 3rd of last year destroyed 200 homes. A building boom is underway.
10: I'm feeling excited, happy, and contented.
9: Evelyn Short of Kingston is among those adjusting to a new normal. But dozens, mostly those who did not have insurance, remain in limbo, living in accommodations paid for by the provincial government.
11: 1 year later, there's hope.
9: Finance Minister Craig Party says the temporary housing program will be extended, and a long-term housing strategy for those without insurance will be announced in a few weeks. Meanwhile, the charred forest is being cleared. More signs of renewal in a region tested by an inferno. Terry Roberts, CBC News, Western Bay.
7: Well, the 208th running of the Royal St. John's Regatta will not be televised. For the first time in decades, there will be no live coverage of all races on TV or radio, as longtime broadcaster Rogers won't be doing their usual all-day broadcast.

0: Instead, the races will be streamed live from the Regatta website and on YouTube, and Rogers will be on site documenting the day for a future broadcast. Regatta Committee President Keith White says they maintain a relationship with Rogers, who is a top-tier sponsor of the event.
1: If in 2027 they find themselves in a different situation, by all means, they're welcome lakeside, and we'd welcome that, and we'd look forward to working with them again. And that goes for all local partners.
0: Last year, Rogers came under fire for comments made during the live broadcast, which the company later described as inappropriate. White says last year's controversy didn't factor into Rogers' decision this year. Meanwhile, NTV's coverage of the women's and men's championship races remains unchanged. The Royal St. John's Regatta will be held this Wednesday, August 5th, weather permitting, of course. And CBC News will be lakeside, reporting on all of the festivities. There's a new permanent mural inside the Mary Brown Center, ready to welcome guests to sporting events and conferences in St. John's. And it's big, spanning 1,000 square feet of what used to be a flat gray wall. Artist Sarah O'Rourke Whalen was tasked with the endeavor. Commissioned through Business and Arts NL in partnership with the St. John's Sports and Entertainment, O'Rourke Whalen says the inspiration came from the building itself.
2: For this project, the space has so much that goes on in it. It has music, it has sports, it is a place where people come together. And so for this mural, where it's so long, I wanted to have a lot of nods towards all the different things that happen here. I wanted to celebrate it. You know, I wanted to show people playing sports, people enjoying music, but also kind of give that sense of community.
0: The mural wraps around the inside part of the building, just above the stands, featuring scenes of hockey, curling, and music concerts, among other scenes. And video of that mural can be found at the top of our homepage in the video carousel. That's at cbc.ca/NL. And that's your news. That website is also where you can find all the news of today and more. In the meantime, though, stick around before you do that, because your morning show is still going. For 9:90 a.m. in Cornerbrook and all Newfoundland and Labrador, I'm Sarah Blackmore.
3: It is 6:35 in Labrador, 7:05 on the island of Newfoundland. You are listening to a special civic holiday edition of Newfoundland Morning. We are broadcasting across Labrador as well as our usual area on the island and in the Labrador Straits area, which is our usual listeners to Newfoundland Morning. But there is a civic holiday in many municipalities, not all certainly across the province, but a number of communities, including Happy Valley Goose Bay. So our colleagues in Happy Valley Goose Bay are off today, and we're helping them out by broadcasting to you folks in Labrador as well. Of course, there's a civic holiday today. I'm noticing on social media mentions in Twillingate and Springdale that the civic holiday is being observed today. St. Anthony, Roddickton, Bidearm, as well as Gander, because this is Gander Day now as the Festival of Flight gets ready to conclude in the town of Gander. I'm Bernice Hillier. Here's what's coming up in this half hour. We're going to take you to Labrador, where the Justice and Public Safety Minister, Helen Conway Ottenheimer, visited recently. We're going to hear about her recent trip to Labrador and her meeting with the town of Happy Valley Goose Bay. That's coming up in this half hour of our show today. Right now, let's take a look at your weather forecast. If you're in the Clarenville area, Bonavista Peninsula, or Terra Nova today, it's going to be mainly cloudy with highs of 16 to 20 degrees. For the rest of central Newfoundland, from Bonavista North to White Bay and, you know, from Gander all the way eastward to the Buchans area, or westward to the Buchans area, a mix of sun and cloud today with highs of 23 to 27, 14 to 18 along parts of the coast. And the humidity across the central and northeastern region today will make it feel certainly a few degrees warmer than these temperatures. For the west coast, a mix of sun and cloud with highs of 18 or 19 for the area from Portabasque to Ramia, 25 in the Codroy Valley, a high of 27 from Bay St. George to the Humber Valley today, and the humidity again making it feel warmer for many of us, maybe up to 32, in fact, they say, for the area from Bay St. George to the Humber Valley with the Humidex today. There is a yellow wreck house wind warning in effect for Tuesday morning until Tuesday evening, with winds expected to gust to 100 kilometers per hour in the wreck house. Northern Peninsula today, a mix of sun and cloud with highs of 18 to 22. And the UV index today for the island of Newfoundland is high.

high or very high. Now for Labrador, let's move to Red Bay to Lanseclair. This is also the forecast for Norman Bay to Lodge Bay, Cartwright to Black Tickle, and the Rigolet area. A mix of sun and cloud today. There is a chance of drizzle early this morning for Red Bay to Lanseclair. Highs of 19 to 27 today, 14 though for the high in the Black Tickle area. Postville to Makovic, Hopedale area, cloudy with showers or a chance of showers, highs of 19 to 22. For the Nain area, rain today, 10 to 20 millimeters of rain, in fact, with a high of just 10 degrees. For Eagle River, Upper Lake Melville, Churchill Valley, and the Churchill Falls area, cloudy with a chance of showers, highs of 19 to 23. There are 2 to 4 millimeters of rain in the forecast for the afternoon for the Churchill Falls area and the Churchill Valley. And for Labrador City and Wabush, periods of rain today with a high of 18 degrees. And the UV index in Labrador for most areas are, it's listed as high or moderate for most areas of Labrador today, according to this forecast. And that is a look at your Monday weather.

0: All right. There has been an update now on the Fogo Island Change Islands ferry service, and it looks like things did get back to normal. So that notice from Saturday not continuing to affect you. It looks like both vessels, the Veteran and the Beaumont Hamel, are operating on that service. The update from about 25 minutes ago. So that's good news. For the folks in Labrador, ports north to Nain, the Comatic W was supposed to leave Rigolet at 5:15 this morning. It is operating on a load and go schedule. The Kayak W, there's a warning that tomorrow there could be some delays or cancellations because of high winds in the forecast for the Strait of Belle Isle. Other than that, it looks like ferry services across Newfoundland and Labrador are operating on their regular schedules today. No power outages mentioned on the websites for Newfoundland Power or Newfoundland and Labrador Hydro. Of course, if your community has a civic holiday today, that means that you you won't be able to have access to your town hall, and many areas with garbage collection impacted because of that as well. So check before you put out your garbage, probably this morning. I saw a note from the Central Newfoundland Waste Management that communities in that region are affected by the civic holiday today in terms of their garbage collection. Some good news with the fire hazard rating. My goodness, it's great to see. None of us want to see a lot of rain in the summertime. We want to get out and enjoy things outdoors. But the low fire hazard rating is great to see right across the island as well as the Labrador Straits area. A low fire hazard rating right now. Parts of Labrador are listed as moderate to high in terms of the fire hazard rating, which means you do need to use caution, but campfires are permitted. It is now time for our next story, and this one is out of Labrador. Last week, Justice and Public Safety Minister Helen Conway Ottenheimer was in Labrador. The RCMP organized the trip where the minister was invited to visit different detachments in Labrador. During her stay, Conway Ottenheimer also met with the town of Happy Valley Goose Bay. Just 2 weeks after it issued a release calling for, quote, immediate provincial action on public safety issues. CBC's Reagan Burden met with Minister Conway Ottenheimer and started by asking her what her main takeaway was from meeting with the town of Happy Valley Goose Bay.
1: So I would say, first of all, listening carefully to the frustrations and the concerns of the leadership and what they're hearing from the residents is this overall feeling of lack of safety, and that is one of the biggest takeaways. As well, they're concerned about issues like they've indicated the catch and release, that there are individuals being arrested and then they're back very quickly in the community. Now, this is not specific or isolated to Happy Valley Goose Bay. This is

0: happening in other parts of our province. And so those concerns are not just unique to Happy Valley Goose Bay, but the level of frustration and discouragement that the town and the leadership and the people are feeling in Happy Valley Goose Bay really, is very concerning. So that is one of my takeaways, is to basically, I've heard again that they really want to see, you know, further action by the government. And on that note, I can say that, we are committed and engaged with them. After our meeting that with the premier in June, we then, the premier then committed $150,000 to the town of Happy Valley Goose Bay for, you know, for public safety initiatives. And what we heard last night is they're working towards additional security in the town. So that's a very important, initiative as well. Budget 2026. With respect to the RCMP, additional resources and officers, we are going to see, as a result of those 25 new RCMP officers that are in the budget, some of those, you know, we will see that there will be resources dedicated to Happy Valley Goose Bay for that, for their concerns. So, you know, when we look at what's happening there, it's very, you know, upsetting when I hear how disappointed and frustrated they are, but they want to see their beautiful town of Happy Valley Goose Bay, you know, that they're so proud of. They wanted it to be a place where people feel safe and one that they can be proud of. And unfortunately, I felt that that is not the case. So we're going to work with them. And it's a whole of government approach. We have dedicated ministers. The premier is completely dedicated, and this is a priority for him. On one other issue that they identified with respect to policing was one aspect of it, but with respect to the catch and release, that involves the courts. And so, you know, when we look at that piece, we have court working group, the provincial court working group, which is looking at different models, and we just came back from a trip from Ontario looking at restorative justice initiatives. So I'm really optimistic that these kinds of initiatives, we're going to see positive impacts from what we learned in Ontario about restorative justice, and hopefully we're going to be able to implement those kinds of initiatives in Indigenous justice, if you will, in our province, and in particular in Labrador.
1: And I'm sure, you know, people are glad to hear that these things are happening, but like you said, people want to see action, and, you know, there's certainly a sentiment among some people in the area that there's been enough talking, there's been enough discussing. So when do you hope that these things like restorative justice, changes to the court system, and more RCMP officers actually on the ground, because I'm sure across all fields, recruiting in Labrador, as you know, can be difficult. Is there a timeline in place for any of this?
0: So on the point of, the timeline, one thing that I heard very, very clearly last night from the mayor and from the councillors is that, you know, it's been 10 years where they really feel, the last 10 years, they really feel that little was accomplished or that little was done. But, my reassurance to them is as a result of the fact that, you know, we came into government last fall, and, my second trip here in that period of time, other ministers have been here as well. Minister of Social Supports and Well-being has been here. We've had meetings with them. So these issues, it was clear when we looked at it last night, that the sentiment was, you know, this, we're not going to solve all of the issues at once, but we are going to look at fixing issues one at a time. And so that's was really what was good about last night, is because we kind of focused in on some of the real issues that we can deal with in the short term. So when is this going to happen? Well, I can say that the Provincial Court Working Group, as a result of our tour with the Chief Judge of the Provincial Court and I when we were in Ontario a few weeks ago, they are meeting. I understand that they were planning to have a meeting this next week coming, I believe. So that's good, because then they're actioning that. That's something that's really important, that we're going to, it's a big priority. So I think it's going to show significant results. It has in other jurisdictions. We've seen a reduction in repeat offenders, recidivists. That's all about catch and release. That's all about the revolving door. So when I see data that shows that those kinds of restorative justice models affect and reduce recidivism, that's big. And so we are, that's very focused on getting that moved along. So with the really great working relationship that we have with the provincial court chief judge, that's going to be something that's a big priority, and it's going to happen quickly. The other thing I want to say is, as well, we have the new Police Act coming in the fall. That's been something that we've been very focused on to ensure, and that's going to have very positive impacts too. We've been working on it ever since we became in government and I became Minister of Justice. So that's going to have and address some of the issues that we talked about last night when we get that legislation in place in the fall. So there are things that are going to be done. We're going to continue to work closely with the town of Happy Valley Goose Bay, the RCMP, and the Justice and Public Safety. We're planning on returning again. But we're going to see now some of the work that we can do over the next number of weeks. And, so this is very important. It's a priority. And we want them, the people of Happy Valley Goose Bay to know that we take this very seriously, that, they're not forgotten, that we are working on it, and we have things that we're going to do. But it has to be an all of government's approach, and it can't be the police alone. They need the supports of not only the government, justice, other departments. We know that there are issues with respect to mental health, addictions and everything. So Department of Health has to play a big role here, as well as Department of Social Supports and Well-being. So, along with them and justice, we're gonna tackle these issues one by one. We are.
2: Helen Conway Ottenheimer is the Minister of Justice and Public Safety in Newfoundland and Labrador. She was speaking with CBC's Reagan Burden. Here's a tune now from Sarah McLaughlin.

0: Sarah McLachlan. Today, CBC's technology columnist tackles a job search and networking site you may be familiar with. It's LinkedIn. CBC's Manjula Salvaraja says some users have told her they love the app, while others say they find it frustrating. She looks at the state of the LinkedIn platform, the good, the bad, and the sometimes cringy.
1: Comedian Chris Duffy once tried something silly on LinkedIn. He listed himself on the platform as its CEO. Except, of course, he wasn't.
2: After I made the profile, one of the most incredible things that has ever happened in my entire life happened, which is that LinkedIn sent this email to everyone in my contact list. Congratulate Chris on the new job. Chris Duffy is now CEO of LinkedIn. That's a better joke than anything I could ever write in my entire life.
1: The company's trust and security team clued in a year later, and he was kicked off the platform. Jokes aside, LinkedIn user Jonathan God of Ottawa says he's tired of puffery on the platform.
3: It's a really weird space filled with a lot of AI content. My feed is just flooded with posts that beg for engagement in really predictable formats. And it's kind of like a corporate Twittergram as a mishmash of these self-congratulating humble brags peppered with political rants here and there.
1: There's an entire subreddit called LinkedIn Lunatics with similar rants. Take the trend of trauma as a business lesson. It's when a user frames a terrible incident in their life, like a breakup, as something that helped them improve at a particular work skill, like selling products. Then there's broetry or bro poetry. It's when users try to get more engagement by writing posts with emotional hooks that look like poems. They've got short, snappy sentences all on separate lines. Rob Kim says he likes to give such writers the benefit of the doubt. Kim is an avid LinkedIn user and associate director of lifelong learning for Alumni UBC, the University of British Columbia. He runs workshops about LinkedIn for students and alums.
4: I'm sure I've written lots of cringe posts myself, and I'm sure I'll continue to. You know what I mean? I think by the very extension of, like, on LinkedIn, where you are sometimes choosing to be vulnerable, or you're trying to write some stories, it's impossible for things sometimes not to be perceived as cringe, right?
1: Another common rant on the subreddit is about AI-generated content on LinkedIn. A 2024 study by Originality.ai, an AI detection software company, shows that there's something to this complaint. The team examined more than 8,000 long-form LinkedIn posts and found that over 50% were likely AI-generated. Rob Kim says AI content can degrade a user's experience if they don't actively manage what they see.
4: You certainly see that, but, you know, it's also thinking about how you're feeding your algorithm, how you do a little bit of a kind of maintaining of your own timelines.
1: That's what Sandra Moore does.
5: I try to curate my feed to be what I want it to be by keeping my connections limited to people I actually know of.
1: She's a LinkedIn user based in Sault Ste. Marie, Ontario.
5: I'm able to stay connected to people, celebrate colleagues' careers, hear about new books and podcast episodes from ones I'm already subscribed to. Nothing makes me want to leave LinkedIn yet.
1: Hamad Siddiqui says the millions who stay to network and learn on the platform offer a huge opportunity to professionals. Siddiqui is a Toronto-based LinkedIn coach with nearly 90,000 followers.
6: If you want to live in isolation, it's your choice. But, you know, in this era of social media, it's just not going to work. So you have to create your social footprint. Regardless of who you are, you all have so much to share. You all have so many stories to share about your professional life.

0: He points to the reach of the platform. LinkedIn's website says it now sits at 1 billion-plus users across more than 200 countries. According to market research firm Statista, the largest age demographic on the app is 25 to 34-year-olds, followed by 18 to 24-year-olds, that is, Gen Z and younger millennials. Siddiqui says that as big as LinkedIn seems, there's still an opportunity to be heard because there's only a small fraction of users that actually create content on the platform. He has some advice for those who want to build a professional brand on the app. Clean up your profile, be consistent, share stories, and consider connecting in person.
1: Maybe post a little meetup in your own area. You know, let's come and meet over coffee.
0: Given LinkedIn's position as the de facto social network for professionals, despite their gripes, both critics and fans in search of a community for their careers stay on. For CBC Radio, I'm Manjula Selvaraja.
2: Thanks very much, Manjula. Coming up in the next half hour here on Newfoundland Morning, an LPN has been suspended after a complaint related to a photo of a long-term care resident. We're going to hear from the College of Nurses about what happens when it gets a complaint. We'll also hear from a family member of a long-term care resident whose photo was taken. We'll have that for you in the next half hour here on Newfoundland Morning. We'll get the full weather forecast for Labrador and Newfoundland when we speak with a meteorologist. We'll have that for you as well.
3: This is World Report. Good morning. I'm Anis Haidari. WestJet flight attendants remain on strike today, and passengers across the country are scrambling. All kinds of summer plans are now up in the air as airplanes are grounded. And as Stephanie Cram reports, travelers hoping for financial compensation might be out of luck.
4: Passengers now scrambling to find their way to their destinations after more than 4,000 flight attendants walked off the job. In Winnipeg, Tim Altaev was dropping off his friend.
5: It's been very stressful, and it's really hard to find a flight now because all the other airlines are overbooked.
4: Ryan Kalbeck was supposed to return home to Regina after a family vacation to Halifax. He received no help after arriving at the airport Sunday morning.
6: We came in and we were given a WestJet number to sort it out. It doesn't connect to anything. It disconnects you right away.
7: Due to high call volumes, we are unable to take your call at this time.
4: WestJet says travelers will receive updates by email, but Martin Firestone, insurance broker and president of Travel Secure, says people might want to go it alone.
8: If they have to get to a wedding, a cruise ship, anything like that, they are best to make alternative arrangements.
4: He says passengers looking for compensation for extra costs incurred may run into trouble.
8: The devil in the details with the Air Passenger Bill of Rights. Is it a lockout? Is it a strike? Is the airline responsible for additional costs or penalties? It's not within their control. They're going to say they don't have to pay it.
4: Even when the dispute is settled, Firestone says it could take weeks to get back to normal. Stephanie Cram, CBC News, Edmonton.
3: In British Columbia, 130 wildfires are burning across the province. The fires have forced more than 5,000 people out of their homes since Saturday. A majority of those evacuations are due to the Bradley Creek wildfire in BC's North Okanagan region. As the CBC's Benit Braich reports, it has people wondering when they might be able to return.
9: And I don't know if I have a home left.
10: Rajan Simpson looks over a hill into thick smoke. She's hoping the home she built with her late husband is still standing.
9: And it's the not knowing that is so scary.
10: She's among more than 5,000 people in BC who've been evacuated from their homes, say officials, most of them forced out by the explosive Bradley Creek wildfire on the north end of Okanagan Lake. Cliff Chapman with the BC Wildfire Service says fuel conditions are unprecedented.
11: We are seeing fire behavior and fire growth that we have never experienced in BC up until this point because of the drought condition.
10: The Bradley Creek wildfire more than doubled in size since Saturday, now covering roughly 26 square kilometers. Many, like Donna Peterson, left their homes with minutes to spare, now at an evacuation center waiting out the danger.
12: All I did was take a couple filing cabinets and put them in a garbage bag and my passports.
10: While winds have calmed, evacuees still have no idea when they'll be able to return home. Benit Braich, CBC News, Vernon.
3: Just south of BC, a state of emergency has been declared across Washington state. That state is under a rare red flag

0: alert, warning of a dangerous situation. Evacuation orders have emptied a veterans hospital in Spokane, the second largest city. Thousands of structures there are at risk. Steve Futterman reports.
1: The fires continue to burn, expand, and destroy. The hardest hit area is Spokane in eastern Washington. Entire residential areas have been burned to the ground. This man stayed in his home as long as he could. Finally, he gave up.
2: We don't have the evacuation order yet, but we're going.
3: To the people who are suffering right now in our region, everyone here, our hearts go out to you.
1: Spokane Mayor Lisa Brown says the destruction is overwhelming.
3: Hundreds of homes and structures have been lost. We are still assessing the potential for lives to be lost.
1: Washington State Governor Bob Ferguson says he spoke with Donald Trump, who expressed support for those being impacted. The fires are being fueled by high temperatures, strong winds, and combustible brush and vegetation. Steve Futterman, CBC News, Los Angeles.
0: Greek police going door to door this weekend, urging people to leave. Wildfires northwest of Athens have destroyed more than 100 homes. Meanwhile, fire crews further west reported progress on fires in France, Portugal, and Spain. But heat continues to affect life in Europe.
4: A legkritikusabb öt nap előtt állunk. Holnap a paksi erőmű már egy.
0: Hungary's prime minister saying the next 5 days are critical for the country. Peter Magyar announcing the country is shutting its only nuclear power plant. It has been closed due to low water levels on the Danube River. Temperatures are expected to reach as high as 38 degrees in Hungary over the next few days. Iran's foreign ministry says there are no current talks with the United States. A spokesperson says the only talks happening right now are with Oman. The two countries say they are negotiating a way to secure safe passage through the Strait of Hormuz. What isn't clear is whether negotiations between the U.S. and Iran will resume today, something U.S. President Donald Trump appeared confident about when speaking aboard Air Force One late yesterday.
5: Well, now what we're doing is we're talking to them in the form of a negotiation. It begins tomorrow afternoon. And we'll see if it's true. I'd love to do that. Save a lot of lives. Save a lot of unnecessary power, to be honest with you.
0: Earlier in the day, Trump said he had been asked by Iran and U.S. allies to hold off on any attacks. He said the perimeters of a deal had been reached. On July 27th, World Report ran a story about violence in the occupied West Bank. At one point, it was incorrectly referred to as disputed territory. It should have been referred to as occupied territory. Back in this country, InfoSante was designed by Quebec's health agency to help alleviate wait times in emergency departments. The idea is that people can reach a nurse quickly through a 24-hour phone service. But wait times on InfoSante have exploded. The government's own website says the average wait last week was 87 minutes. And as the CBC's Gloria Enriquez reports, that's about three times longer than in 2022.
6: Camille Racine says his interaction with InfoSante earlier this month was appalling after he called because of sharp pain in his lower abdomen. He says he considers himself lucky to have waited only 15 minutes for his call to be picked up, but he spent 1 hour and 45 minutes on the phone with staff trying to get a doctor's appointment, but in the end, he says nothing was available.
7: Shame. Inacceptable.
6: It's unacceptable, he says. Data for the past 3 years shows wait times to speak to a nurse have gone from an average of 30 minutes in 2022 to nearly 1 hour in 2025. The province's health agency, Santé Québec, says one of the reasons for long waits is they're getting a high volume of calls. But it says the calls are also getting more complicated and need more attention. What's more, they're dealing with a staffing shortage, something they've been trying to address since the fall.
8: It's like a domino.
6: Paul Brunet is a patient's rights advocate. He says if people don't have access to the service, they will end up in the emergency room.
8: If you neglect one side of the alternative that you're offering to patients, the next digit, the next dot of the system is going to go down. And
6: despite the wait time, Santé Québec is still encouraging the public to call the phone line before going to the ER. Gloria Enriquez, CBC News, Montreal.
0: Some farmers on PEI are planting with pollinators in mind. It's part of a global campaign called Operation Pollinator. And as the CBC's Nancy Russell reports, the goal is to promote biodiversity on local farms.
9: It can make a huge

0: difference.
1: At the Sugar Shack in Hazel Grove, Prince Edward Island, where they grow apples, blueberries, and Hascap berries, owner Mike Beamish and his grandchildren enjoy looking for bees and other pollinators in their new patch of wildflowers, planted as part of Operation Pollinator.
0: How many berries are on a plant? And all the flowers that have to get pollinated.
1: Operation Pollinator is run by the PEI Soil and Crop Improvement Association. This year, there are 33 farms with more than 80 acres planted as part of Operation Pollinator. Dairy farmer John Hooper is president of the association.
2: It will help us to increase the pollinator population that has been under steady pressure for the last 10 years.
1: There is also a new plot of wildflowers at the Island Honey Wine Company. Owner Charles Lipnicki says having more pollinators is important.
3: Anything that brings more florals into our environment is very beneficial for the bees.
1: On a quiet day, Lipnicki says he can hear the bees and other pollinators. And that, he says, is a sign that Operation Pollinator is working. Nancy Russell, CBC News, Wheatley River, Prince Edward Island.
4: That is the latest national and international news from World Report. Our top story on cbcnews.ca, the WestJet strike and how it is affecting travelers across this country. We will have up-to-date information on what you can do if it is affecting you or your loved ones traveling. I'm Ines Haidari. This is CBC News.
5: Good morning. You are listening to Newfoundland Morning across much of the island of Newfoundland, but also all of Labrador today. It is 10 minutes after 7 in most of Labrador and 20 minutes before 8 o'clock on the island and in the Labrador Straits area. Of course, it is a civic holiday, including in Happy Valley Goose Bay. So civic holidays in a number of municipalities, not all across our listening area, but St. Anthony, Brodickton, Bydarham, with their civic holiday today. It is Gander Day as the Festival of Flight gets ready to conclude in the town of Gander. And it is a civic holiday in Happy Valley Goose Bay. So our colleagues there have the day off. And that's why you're listening to Newfoundland Morning across the Big Land today as well. Right now, we've got the weather forecast for all of that very large region of the province. And Maxine Cloutier-Gervais is the meteorologist on duty today.
6: For today, there's nothing significant in sight over the island, so I'm going to start with Newfoundland. Nothing significant in sight today for Newfoundland. It's mainly cloudy, except we do have a mix of sun and cloud over the west coast, and then some fog patches here and there that should clear out later this morning. We might even see a glimpse of the sun this afternoon with a mix of sun and cloud that's possible throughout the island, and maximum temperatures in the low to mid-20s in general. We do have our eyes, however, on the next low-pressure system that's coming for tonight. Showers should start tonight over the southwest and reach Conaingo-Burren Peninsula as well as central and northwestern Newfoundland by Tuesday afternoon. We are mainly looking at the winds for Tuesday with this system. There's a potential for wreckhouse winds Tuesday morning until the evening. We put a warning out for gusts of up to 100 kilometers per hour. And over the west coast, there are some areas that could see gusts of up to 80 kilometers per hour tomorrow as well. And the winds should pick up over the northeast and the Avalon Tuesday evening, but that should calm down going into Wednesday during the day. And for Labrador, it's kind of a similar story. So we have a rainfall warning amount for Labrador City and Wabush regarding the same low-pressure system that's approaching. The rain started already over Labrador City and Churchill Falls, but we do expect the heaviest rain to start this afternoon over Lab City and last until Tuesday evening. So rainfall amounts over Labrador City could reach up to 16 millimeters with some higher amounts locally for Tuesday. And throughout Labrador, the rain will mostly be Tuesday with amounts like somewhere between 10 to 20, but no warning except for Lab West.
5: And that is Maxine Cloutier-Gervais at the Gander Weather Office of Environment Canada. Fair

0: Ferries across Newfoundland and Labrador appear to be mostly operating on schedule. The Comatic W on the Labrador ferry service is operating on a load and go schedule. It was supposed to leave Rigolet at 5:15 this morning. So that's the latest update that we have on that ferry service. For the Strait of Belle Isle ferry service, there's a warning that high winds are in the forecast for tomorrow. So delays or cancellations are possible on that ferry service. Garbage collection in the town of Gander will take place. If you typically have your garbage collected today on a Monday, it will now take place on Wednesday. This is Gander Day in the town of Gander as part of the Festival of Flight. There's also a notice from the port in Botwood that tomorrow there will be some safety work happening around the steel sheeting located south of the former paper shed in Botwood. So stay clear of that area as that work is underway. And many of our communities, of course, have a civic holiday today. Stephenville, Port of Basque, St. Anthony, Roddickton, Bydarm, Twillingate, Happy Valley, Goose Bay, Springdale, Appleton. So in these communities, likely your municipal services are impacted as they take a civic holiday today. So enjoy the day if you do have the day off. And if you have some information about travel that you think could be helpful to others, please get in touch with us. The number to reach us, 709-637-1188. You can also get in touch with us by email, newfoundlandmorning@cbc.ca. You can find me on Facebook or Blue Sky and send me a message there as well. A nurse in central Newfoundland has been found guilty of professional misconduct and conduct deserving of sanction. The NL College of Nurses released its decision in July in a case involving a licensed practical nurse. The case goes back to the fall of 2022. Central Health terminated LPN Trina Noble in 2022. That was after allegations that she'd taken and shared a photo of a resident at the Bayvert Peninsula Healthcare Center. Sheila Reed says her cousin was the resident in the photo. Reed was Reg Regular's next of kin. I spoke with Sheila Reed last week and asked her what she thinks of the decision by the NL College of Nurses.
1: Honestly, I think it's horrific. What was done and what was being said, I read the report and I was flabbergasted to say, because I have no words for it, to actually say things about him not being able to turn over him or a patient, I should say. It was patient R, they were saying, not being able to turn over, and then to actually say that you have no problem pulling off your, we'll say, adult diaper. And for a lot, I don't want to be specific, but to, you know, show your private parts and pee around. But yet, you know, again, the language is not appropriate, but, you know, this is appalling.
0: Let's take these one at a time, because the one thing that came out, I guess, recently is the decision of the College of Nurses that this LPN is suspended for a period of 6 months and she has to do more training if she wants to work as an LPN again. So reading that alone, what do you think of the penalty for her?
1: That is not a penalty. That is a joke, in my opinion. We put our loved ones that are in, you know, critical care that needs to be attended to. Obviously, we couldn't take them home. And to get, after the report came out, to know what was said and what was being done, to get 6 months probation, and then she goes back 6 months, she has to be, you know, they have to have access to her and, you know, in other words, you know, looking at everything she does. That, to me, is a slap in the face.
0: What do you think of how Central Health at the time investigated this and dealt with this?
1: First, when I got the phone call, I truly believed there was going to be a big investigation. Honestly, with the phone call that I had here, I really did. But going through, I mean, we're talking four years later now. Going through, I feel it wasn't handled correctly. I feel Bayvert, the people that called me from Bayvert in that office, and the lady that was there from Grand Falls, yes, I really felt strong that something was going to be done. And for all this, I just can't believe it. I wasn't aware of the conversations that were ongoing until I read this report.

0: was it like? So, what went through your mind as you were reading that 55-page report from the arbitrator?
1: Disgusting. Sickening. I felt like I was going to be sick.
0: What more would you like to see done?
1: I would like to see more things done, more training done. Personal phone devices in the hospital should never be, I understand if they're on lunch break and things like that. I don't even know. They should never get a license back. That's for sure. They should be charged. That's for sure. There should be more to it than what was. To me, that's a slap on the wrist for all you did, and passing it to other phones and on devices should never be, allowed again to help protect other family members that this could possibly happen to again.
0: Sheila, thank you so much for taking my call.
1: Absolutely, and thank you so much.
0: Sheila Reed was next of kin for Reg Regular, who was a resident of the Bayfront Peninsula Healthcare Center. Brenda Carroll is Director of Professional Conduct Review with the NL College of Nurses. I asked her about the decision related to the LPN who worked in Bayfront.
2: I can't speak in specifics to any cases that are currently or past in front of the College of Nurses, but I can speak to the process that underlies that those decisions or those matters.
0: And what can you say to explain to the public why you can't talk about specific cases?
2: It's really a matter of confidentiality. The decisions are published on the website, and that information is publicly available. That process is scripted by the legislation, so we have complied with the legislative requirements to post the decisions of the adjudication tribunal as they are set out. And in fact, our publication policy is a little broader than what is included in the legislation. However, any of the details of the matter are as between the parties involved.
0: How seriously is it taken when you get a complaint that there's been a breach of privacy by a member of the profession?
2: Every complaint that is filed with the college is taken seriously, regardless of the facts and circumstances surrounding them. We may expedite some things if there's need for us to imminently intervene, if we feel that we need to ask for an interim restriction or suspension of a license, we may expedite that process. But aside from that, every allegation is received, reviewed, and triaged, and the process is exactly the same.
0: How serious would you say it is that a photo is taken of a long-term care resident and shared? How would you characterize that?
2: It's really difficult to speak in those kind of general terms because every instance is very fact specific. So the specific circumstances around any particular action by a registrant really impact the way we triage those complaints and respond to them. So it's a bit dangerous for me to speak in generalities that way. But I can assure you that the higher the risk of safety to the public, or that being compromised, the greater significance that allegation holds. And then in turn, like I say, there may be a point where they're expedited. And then the process is the same. The sanctions or interventions by the college are correlated to the significance or concern related to the nurse practice or conduct.
0: How severe would you say the penalty is when a member who is licensed under the college is suspended, is told they have to pay costs, and then also is told in order to re-enter the profession and work again, they will have to go through some professional development. How severe a penalty is that?
2: So all sanctions are based on jurisprudence. So when an adjudication tribunal is determining the penalty for conduct deserving of sanction, they will do a jurisdiction review just like a criminal court would or a civil court and look at what's happened in other provinces and other jurisdictions within Canada. And then they will order sanctions aligned with the jurisprudence. In addition to that, the consideration is, what is the risk to the public, or how big of a gap if it's a skills, knowledge, and ability concern, what do we need to do to rectify and remediate the practice? So they will look at that jurisdictional scan, review it. The worst thing they could order is that someone is completely struck from the record or register, And that would mean someone's license would be revoked with no opportunity to then re-enter the profession. Anything short of that is directly related to what's the risk to the public? How do we mitigate that risk immediately or to the best of our ability as quickly as possible? And then what do we feel this individual needs to do to remediate their conduct or practice such that they can return to practice and provide care and practice that is safe, competent, and ethical?
0: What would you say to people in the general public who have heard of this particular case or maybe others and really feel that their confidence is shaken in terms of the people who are now caring for them or caring for their loved ones?
2: Yeah, and this is where I will be a little bit more general and say that I think there are a number of things that can happen, both inside workplaces and, like I say, with that conduct and becoming that might get reported in the media or might not. But I think having confidence in the regulator to know that we are not on the side of one party or the other. We are a neutral agency in the complaint process. We facilitate a process. We encourage people, if they believe that any of our registrants have engaged in any kind of conduct deserving of sanction, that it be reported through our portal. We take every complaint that comes in through that portal seriously, and we do our due diligence with the mandate of protecting the public. And we've got a long history of successfully responding to complaints in a way that we believe we've met our professional responsibility in protecting the public. And the publication of these things is to build trust in the public, knowing that we are transparent in those processes and that we do disclose where there has been transgressions by any registrant. And part of that is saying, here's what happened. The college has been responded to this, and there was enough evidence to support that there was some conduct deserving sanction committed by a registrant, and we've taken steps to ensure that the public is protected and that the individual will not return to practice until such time as we're confident that they can do so in a way that provides care that is safe, competent, and ethical.
0: Right. Brenda, thank you very much for your time today.
2: Well, thank you for having me. It's my pleasure.
0: Brenda Carroll is Director of Professional Conduct Review with the NL College of Nurses. Back in 2022, Central Health had said that 7 residents in the Bayvert facility had their privacy breached by employees. A second nurse was accused of taking a picture of a resident in a vulnerable state. The College of Nurses found her not guilty, citing a lack of evidence. The Bayvert RCMP investigated reports of images and recordings of residents, but never laid any charges. They told CBC last week that the reported materials did not meet the threshold for criminal charges. Well, what do you think of this story we've just heard? Call our talkback line at 1-800-777-0990. You can email us, newfoundlandmorning@cbc.ca.

0: Town of Grand Falls, Windsor says it's continuing its flushing program for the water lines there. They're going to be flushing a hydrant near number 335 Grenfell Heights today. So sometime this afternoon, that work is going to be done to test a new water main in that area of Grand Falls, Windsor. Residents in and around that area of Grenfell Heights may experience temporary water discoloration and possibly low water pressure during that time. The town of Gander put out a notice about the Gander Day events that are happening at Cobb's Pond. They're asking drivers to be aware of that. McGee Road is going to be closed to traffic this afternoon, so from 1 until 10:30 tonight for the Gander Day celebration. So that's from Airport Boulevard to Carr Crescent on McGee Road. That area is going to be closed to traffic. The Cobb's Pond Rotary Park parking lot will be closed and will not be available for public parking. Accessible parking will be available at the Battlefield parking lot for those who have a valid accessible parking permit. Seniors and individuals with mobility challenges may park at the Evangel Church on McGee Road, and a shuttle will be there to transport people to and from Cobb's Pond. So they're asking you to obey all of the no parking signage in that area to help ensure everyone stays safe. That's the notice from the town of Gander with regard to the Gander Day celebrations today. And in the town of Bonavista, the health center is closed or not closed, has virtual ER service available starting at 8 o'clock this morning until 8 o'clock tomorrow morning. That's a notice we received from NL Health Services. Of course, be aware there's lots of road construction happening right across our listening area. So be prepared to slow down. I was driving on the weekend and there were a number of areas where we just had to slow down to 50 kilometers per hour. Even if you're not seeing activity immediately, slow down. Watch those construction signs, observe the posted speed limits, and everyone gets to stay safe. In the next half hour, we'll have an update on the Baltic 3 in Cedar Cove and what's happening with the salvage.
1: This is CBC News for Newfoundland and Labrador. I'm Sarah Blackmore. Good morning. A nurse in central Newfoundland has been found guilty of professional misconduct and conduct deserving of sanction. The allegation against the LPN in Bay Verte relates to a photo of a long-term care resident. As Bernice Hillier reports, the resident's family says the punishment doesn't go far enough.
2: To me, that's a slap on the wrist.
0: Sheila Reed's cousin, Reg Regular, was a resident at the Bay Verte Peninsula Health Center. In 2022, Central Health alleged LPN Trina Noble had taken a photo of a naked, cognitively unwell client and sent it to a co-worker. Reed says her cousin was the subject of that photo.
2: They should never get a license back, that's for sure.
0: Central Health fired Noble back in 2022. She fought to get her job back, but lost in arbitration. The arbitrator's report reveals four allegations against Noble. Central Health accused her of verbally abusing two clients, making an audio recording of a client in a manic state, in addition to taking the photo. Regular died before the allegations came to light. His cousin says the details are hard to accept.
2: Disgusting. Sickening. I felt like I was going to be sick.
0: Noble declined to comment on the allegations, but at the arbitration hearing, she denied any wrongdoing. Noble has not worked as a nurse since 2022. The college handed Noble a 6-month suspension and a directive to complete further education should she ever practice again. Bernice Hillier, CBC News, Corner Brook.
1: Well, more than 4,000 WestJet flight attendants are on strike. They walked off the job early Sunday morning in the absence of any contract agreement reached between their union and the company. Pay is at the heart of the dispute. The union says WestJet doesn't pay cabin crew for work they do on the ground, like boarding and security checks. The airline says it offered additional pay in its negotiations offer and says staff are compensated for everything they do through a complex credit hour system. WestJet says that affected passengers will be refunded or reaccommodated. Well, it's been one full year since the eruption of a wildfire in Conception Bay North delivered unimaginable destruction. A new normal is slowly returning for some, but as Terry Roberts reports, the charred fallout is still being felt on many fronts.
3: I lost my home, but the contractor built me a house.
4: That's Gary Slade in Western Bay. Gary and his wife Norma lost their home and all their possessions in last year's fires.
3: Yeah, close up for the day.
4: In April, their new home was complete, paid for by insurance. But Norma says it's not the same.
5: As good as it is, it's tough.
4: The recovery is continuing along the north shore of Conception Bay. Wildfires that started on August 3rd of last year destroyed 200 homes.

0: Building boom is underway.
1: I'm feeling excited, happy, and contented.
0: Evelyn Short of Kingston is among those adjusting to a new normal. But dozens, mostly those who did not have insurance, remain in limbo, living in accommodations paid for by the provincial government.
2: 1 year later, there's hope.
0: Finance Minister Craig Pardee says the temporary housing program will be extended, and a long-term housing strategy for those without insurance will be announced in a few weeks. Meanwhile, the charred forest is being cleared. More signs of renewal in a region tested by an inferno. Terry Roberts, CBC News, Western Bay.
3: And finally, you never know what lurks in the waters surrounding Newfoundland and Labrador. For fish harvesters Jesse Gilbert and his father, Dwayne, it was the catch of a lifetime last week. The pair caught a great white shark while fishing for halibut on Newfoundland's west coast. Jesse says they were using a trawling line and then had to use a hauler to land that catch.
4: Well, I didn't know what it was at first, but closer we got to the boat, we knew pretty quick it wasn't a halibut, but it didn't put up much of a fight. Came up pretty easy, got to say. It was just heavy, dead weight, you know what I mean? It was still alive. We let it go afterwards, but it was pretty tired, I guess.
3: He says it all happened within about 2 minutes and estimates that the great white was about 15 feet long, which swam away immediately after its release. Well, that's your CBC News for this hour. Stick around because, of course, there's still an hour left to your morning show. For Newfoundland and Labrador on 93.9 FM, that's your news. I'm Sarah Blackmore.
5: Thanks very much, Sarah. On the island of Newfoundland, it is 8:05. It is 25 minutes before 8 in most of Labrador. You're listening to a special edition of Newfoundland Morning, broadcasting across Labrador as our colleagues in Happy Valley Goose Bay have the civic holiday today. Many of the communities across our region, or quite a number of them, have the civic holiday observed on this first Monday in August. So a warm welcome to you. If you're not usually a Newfoundland Morning listener, we are happy to have you with us. I'm Bernice Hillier in Corner Brook. Here is the weather forecast for today for Labrador City and Wabush, periods of rain with a high of 18. For the Churchill Falls area, Churchill Valley, Upper Lake Melville and Eagle River, cloudy with a chance of showers, highs of 19 to 23 degrees. The Nain area, rain today with a high of just 10 degrees. The Hopedale area, Postville to Makovic, cloudy with showers or a chance of showers with highs of 19 to 22. And for the Rigolette area, Cartwright to Black Tickle, Norman Bay to Lodge Bay, and Red Bay to Lanseclair, a mix of sun and cloud today. There is a chance of drizzle early this morning from Red Bay to Lanseclair. Highs of 19 to 27 for that part of Labrador, except 14 for the high today in the Black Tickle area. Moving to the island now, for the Northern Peninsula, a mix of sun and cloud today with highs of 18 to 22. For the rest of the western region, a mix of sun and cloud with highs of 18 or 19 for the south coast, a high of 27 for the area from Bay St. George to the Humber Valley. And the humidity is a factor pretty much everywhere in the province today, increasing, you know, how it feels by maybe a few degrees beyond the temperatures that I am mentioning. Area of the Port of Basque region, the rec house area, has a wind warning in effect for tomorrow. So I'll mention that it's a yellow rec house wind warning for tomorrow morning until tomorrow evening. Winds expected to gust up to 100 kilometers per hour there. Moving to central Newfoundland now, Green Bay, White Bay, and the Buchans area, all the way across central Newfoundland to the Gander area and Bonavista North. A mix of sun and cloud today with highs of 23 to 27. From Terra Nova to Bonavista, mainly cloudy with highs of 16 to 20. And that is a look at your weather forecast.

Ferries across our region are operating on their regular schedules for the most part. I noticed that there is an advisory from Labrador Marine about the Kayak W for tomorrow, and they're saying because of high winds in the forecast for Tuesday.

0: Day, delays or cancellations are possible for the Kayak W tomorrow. Central Newfoundland Waste Management has put out a notice that there are some collection route changes for garbage collection because of the civic holiday today in a number of municipalities. So if your garbage is usually picked up today, it is being picked up another day, usually Tuesday or Wednesday, it looks like from this list. You might want to check with your own municipality or check out the Facebook page for Central Newfoundland Waste Management to get the details directly from them. In the town of Gander today is Gander Day, and so that means that McGee Road is going to be closed to traffic this afternoon, starting this afternoon, but continuing right through the evening, in fact. So from 1 this afternoon until 10:30 tonight, McGee Road will be closed from Airport Boulevard to Carr Crescent. The Cobbs Pond Rotary Park parking lot is going to be closed. It won't be available for public parking, and accessible parking will be available at the Battlefield parking lot for those who have a parking permit, an accessible parking permit. Seniors and others who might need some assistance getting over to Cobbs Pond, well, they can park at the Evangel Pentecostal Church parking lot, and there will be a shuttle provided to transport you to and from Cobbs Pond. If you have some information about travel or anything else that you think we ought to know about and be telling others about this morning, get in touch with us by calling 709-637-1188. You can also email us newfoundlandmorning@cbc.ca. It's coming up to 10 minutes after 8 o'clock on the island of Newfoundland, 20 minutes before 8 in most of Labrador. Those are the sounds of crews pulling chains attached to the Baltic 3. The vessel is going to be pulled to shore in Cedar Cove. Of course, the wreck happened in February of 2025. Now, Resolve Marine, the company leading the salvage operation, has been on site throughout the summer, coordinating the complex task of removing the shipwreck once and for all. CBC producer Hillary Johnson visited the site on Friday and is in our studio this morning to share what she saw. Good morning, Hillary.
1: Good morning, Bernice.
0: Now, Hillary, correct me if I'm wrong, but I believe this was your first time seeing the Baltic 3 up close.
1: It was. Yeah, it was quite exciting. I was happy to see it for myself for the first time. And it was also a beautiful day. So crews were taking advantage of the nice weather on Friday.
0: So just paint a picture for us. What work was actually happening there when you were on site on Friday?
1: Yeah, it was quite the setup. So you have several rows of very large metal chains lined row by row from the operation on land to the vessel, and it's a very slow process. So you have large equipment basically pulling the chains, moving a couple of feet, and then dropping it again, and then doing that same process over and over and over. So it is very, very slow moving.
0: Okay, so what is the plan? What happens from here?
1: Yeah, so crews apparently are on site 24 hours just trying to get this work done. And so it's just that repetitive motion of grabbing the chains, pulling it, dropping it, and redoing it again. And so I was told that they're going to continue until they get the vessel on shore.
0: Okay, and you spoke with someone on site on Friday.
1: Yes, to get a better idea of what work is left to be done, I spoke with Resolve Marine Project Manager Mara Duvenos.
2: So the stage that Resolve is in for removing the vessel is we are preparing the pull of the vessel ashore. So we have completed a lot of the preparation work, including removal of the containers, the treatment of the water in the cargo holds, and the removal of the accommodation block. So that has allowed us to rig up the chains and get ready to pull the vessel to the beach.
1: And when does the company plan to start pulling the vessel out of the water?
2: Today.
1: How long will this process take, do you think?
2: We're not sure how long the process will take. It will depend on how long it takes for us to tension up our pullers and then the pull itself. We are hoping to complete the removal of the vessel and the pull onto the beach within the coming days.
1: How heavy is this vessel at this stage?
2: The MSC Baltic is currently around 10,000 tons.
1: How much was it when it was fully intact, do you know?
2: I do not have the initial grounding weight, as there has been a lot of previous work done on the container removal.
1: Once it's on shore, what are the next steps?
2: Absolutely. The next steps in terms of the wreck removal of the Baltic, once she's up on the beach,

0: is the cleaning of the tanks and then the scrapping of the Baltic out. So we will be using the crane alongside us here in order to take pieces of the vessel and put them on trucks in order to send them for scrap here on the islands. Yeah, we are trying to make the most of the season we have right now in order to dismantle the vessel. So we plan on working the rest of the season as the weather allows us, and we will likely be shutting down for winter and completing the remediation work next year in 2027. Part of our wreck removal process will include the removal of the remaining debris following our operations. Additionally, you can see behind me the switchback access road, and we will be putting in a scrap pad, and those will be removed at the end of the operation in order to help to restore the area and put the beach back to how it was.
1: And so is the company on schedule with the work?
0: Resolve is on schedule with the operation. We have successfully completed a lot of work in the last 2 months in order to prepare the vessel to get us to where we are today in order to pull it ashore and continue with the scrapping operation.
1: And has Resolve faced any challenges currently throughout this process?
0: I think that the challenges that Resolve has faced in large part has just been the scale and complexity of this operation. It's in essentially a very remote location that we've had to really rely heavily upon our partners and our subcontractors here on the island and our partnerships with the Coast Guard and other stakeholders in order to make the work happen and the preparation operations happen within the working season. So it's been a massive amount of work just to make sure we take the most of this working season. Our first priority is to get this wreck out of here safely and in the environmental friendly way. And so this is absolutely the top priority. We share everybody's prioritization of cleaning this Cape and Cove of the wreck. And so that's what we're doing, and we're working towards it in hand with continued environmental monitoring, making sure to involve all of the local parties and make sure that we're all united around this goal of getting the Baltic out of here. What you can see behind me is they are starting to tension up the chains for the pull. And so what we have here on the beach is 12 of our 300-ton hydraulic chain pullers that are connecting up with about 150 shots of chain out to the casualty in order to start the pull. So this is a massive operation to move a vessel of this size, and the team has done an incredible amount of preparation work in order to make this operation a success.
2: That was Resolve Marine Project Manager Mara Duvernoy, and she was on site in Cedar Cove and spoke with CBC producer Hillary Johnson. It is 16 minutes after 8 o'clock on the island of Newfoundland. That's 14 minutes before 8 in most of Labrador.
3: I don't have time enough in my life to get used to it, but it's hard because we lost everything. Insurance can give you what money they like, but it can't buy back the things that we lost.
4: Well, I lost this whole garage, and every tool that I ever owned was in it.
5: Christmas time, it was a lonesome time first, because I realized that we had nothing. We had no Christmas trees, we had no decorations, we had no nothing to start off at Christmas.
6: Am I excited? Some days I am. Some days you go back to the past. I didn't really need a new home, because I liked the one I had.
2: Those are the voices of some Conception Bay North residents who've endured a challenging 12 months. It's now been a year since the start of a wildfire that ripped through 9 communities in that area. A building boom is now underway to replace many of the homes that were lost. But many people remain in limbo, especially those who did not have insurance on their properties. CBC's Terry Roberts visited the region last week and gave CBC's Martin Jones an update on one of this province's worst property disasters.
7: Terry, take us back to last summer in Conception Bay North.
8: Yeah, Martin. Look, we'll all recall that last summer it was extremely hot, dry, and of course often windy. So when a fire that's been deemed suspicious started in Kingston a year ago, that's August 3rd, 2025, it really became an unstoppable, destructive force. We remember state of emergency was declared. I'm hearing about 3,000 people. Many were given just 15 minutes to evacuate. And then for the rest of the month, chaos engulfed the entire region from Kingston to Northern Bay. 200 structures flattened. Incredible devastation. It's about 70 million in insured property damage. So most of those were homes, and a large number were seasonal residences, because we have a lot of those on the North Shore. But also a school in Western Bay, you know, a steel building that was destroyed. About 11,000 hectares of forest was just scorched. And we remember there was an expensive, exhaustive, dangerous firefighting effort. We had emergency personnel, many corners of the province and beyond, on the ground and in the air. So finally, people started returning back to their properties about August 28th. But many came back to nothing more than charred rubble. And I was there, Martin, when the region reopened, and I met people like Evelyn Short as she returned to her destroyed Kingston home, a place she had lived for 54 years with her husband, Don. They raised two children there. And I remember this is what she had to say when I met her that day.
9: I couldn't believe that everything that we worked for was gone, and that we had to try all over again to restart our lives. So I'm going to try to get back to normal again. I'm not going to let this bit of old fire keep me down.
7: Wow. That was Evelyn Short last year in Kingston. How is the recovery going now, a year later?
8: Yeah, well, let's stay with Evelyn Short for a moment. She's an example, Martin, of a good outcome from a bad situation. So Evelyn and her husband, Don, they were fully insured, and they also had something else going for them. They had two daughters who advocated heavily for their vulnerable parents, but it hasn't been easy for them. They've lived for 10 months in a small vacation cabin in Kingston. You know, they struggled with loneliness, loss, some isolation. But on June 5th, they took the keys to their new home. And I sat with them last week, Martin, and Evelyn Short, she declared last year she wasn't going to let the fire get her down. Well, I'll let you decide from this next clip whether she's accomplished that goal.
5: I'm feeling excited, happy, and contented that we're in our new home. And yes, first was sadness and sense of loss and grief in our that we lost our home and that we had lost our family treasures and all that. But now we're going to in our new home, we're going to make new plans and new family treasures and happiness after all this. And thank God.
7: Yeah, I think she's earned that happiness, right? Oh, my goodness. That was Evelyn Short again. Terry, I can hear the relief. I can hear the hope there. I'm also thinking about the others who lost everything. What about them?
8: Yeah, well, there is a building boom in CBN. I've seen it, Martin, with my own eyes. Contractors, they're struggling to keep up. I spoke with one home builder who said he's had to turn down requests to build 5 homes. It's that's the need right now. Many companies can't find workers, for example, to do the necessary building. But slowly, people are starting over in their new homes, including Gary and Norma Slade of Western Bay. They moved into their new home in April, and here's some of my conversation with them.
10: We're glad to be back on our property, back in our community, back with our friends. As good as it is, it's tough.
11: What have you gone through the last 12 months?
10: It was a hard road, and we were away from family, and now I'm just trying to put all that behind me.
3: The contractor built me a house, but I lost my home, and I think that's really from my heart. I don't think it'll ever be the same. At our age now, I don't think. But it's hard to get used to. It's not what we had. I don't know if I have time enough in my life to get used to it. Insurance can give you what money they like, but it can't buy back the things that we lost.
8: Yeah, Martin, that was Gary and Norma Slade of Western Bay. Now, before the fires, you couldn't help but notice their property as you drove by on Route 70. You know, well-kept. Gary had a popular wood crafts business. Norma's gardens were very colorful. Now, they admit to me that they're struggling to get back to those simple pleasures.
7: So the Slades and the Shorts, they're doing okay. They had insurance. What's happening to those people who didn't have insurance?
8: Yeah, so that's where it's much more complicated. The provincial government is funding a temporary housing program. I'm told there are currently 47 households.

0: the future. Many of those who lost homes were elderly, and some are not returning to the area. You know, in some cases, they're relocating to be closer to their children, closer to healthcare and other facilities. So the only incorporated town in the region is also facing a big challenge, Martin. More than 40 homes were lost in the Small Point to Adams Cove area. So that's about 15% of that town's tax base. And the town's water infrastructure is also crumbling. So Mayor Curtis Delaney, he says his council has asked the province for $60,000 in order to balance this year's budget.
1: We're literally within the next month or so, the next month probably, where I think we'll probably go to the end of August. And things are going to get pretty tight if we don't start getting movement before that.
0: You mean not being able to pay the bills?
1: Yeah. I mean, we're literally getting down to that point right now.
0: Yeah, so I asked Finance Minister Craig Pardy on Friday if Small Point, Adams Cove, Blackhead, Broad Cove, if they can expect some financial help, and here's what he had to say.
2: For the past number of months, and I would think probably looking at 6 months, that we've had an accountant from our department that was out working with the town, looking at and helping them out with their financials. So we know where we are and where the town is financially. We've made the commitment that we will certainly help them out with the shortfall that they would have experienced as a result of the fires. We've committed to that.
3: Okay, so it's clear that recovery here is going to take some time. Terry, is there a silver lining here?
0: I think there is, Martin. You have to be inspired by all the construction that's underway and the burnt forest that's being mulched to the ground by a fleet of menacing-looking excavators with those mulchers on the head of them. So the charred trees are being removed, and many families, they are adjusting to a new normal. And, Martin, there's this. No one died. No serious injuries and no obvious signs of defeat from a population that's been tested quite literally by an inferno.
3: Yeah, wow. Terry, thank you for this.
0: You're welcome.
4: That's the CBC's Terry Roberts, and today marks 1 year since a destructive wildfire began along the north shore of Conception Bay. This is Newfoundland Morning, and we're broadcasting across Labrador as well as our usual area on the island, as well as Red Bay to Lanza Clare. Typically, you guys tune us in, but right across the Big Land. And today is a civic holiday in Happy Valley Goose Bay. In Labrador City, they're gearing up this week for Iron Fest, which is happening. And there's an Iron Fest concert happening on Saturday evening. One of the featured performers there is Dean Brody.
5: We got a tune from Dean here this morning, Bernice. It's called Boys, and it features one of the up-and-coming Canadian women in country music, Mickey Guyton. Here's Boys.

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1: After his eldest daughter was born, the musician Aquaculture started asking questions about his own roots and realized he didn't have many answers. That search led him through Black history in Nova Scotia back to 1783. He's here to talk about what he learned.
0: 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The CBC News is next. Coming up in half an hour, it's The Current.
2: I'm Lauren McGuinness. 2026 is shaping up to be a record-breaking year for many in the tourism industry in Canada, with 6% year-over-year growth. We'll hear from some happy tour operators and from an expert on how to make this boom even bigger. That's coming up on The Current.
3: This is World Report. Good morning. I'm Anis Haidari. Canada's second largest airline, WestJet, and the union representing its flight attendants have reached a tentative deal. The CBC's Amber Giroux is with me in studio to explain. Amber, what's the latest?
4: Well, Anis, this means the end to the work stoppage that has affected hundreds of flights at what is the peak summer season now. QP, the Canadian Union of Public Employees that represents WestJet cabin crew, say this deal reflects the hard work and professionalism of their members. The airline's chief executive officer says his team is working hard to restore service and get guests on their way to their destinations as quickly as possible. So now that more than 4,400 flight attendants walked off the job at 12:01 a.m. at Mountain Time Sunday. Since then, travelers have been scrambling to make alternative arrangements. This deal means the strike and lockout notices have been withdrawn, but the agreement will still need to go before the cabin crew members for a ratification vote. Now, of course, one of the key sticking points was unpaid work. The Canadian Union of Public Employees sought pay for its members from the time they check in to the time they clock out. That was very important in this deal, in these negotiations, instead of mostly just for the time when the aircraft is in the air. Now, WestJet says they will share more information on a return to operations as they become available. So expect more news as this morning rolls out and all these details roll out.
3: Yeah, definitely a lot to cover on this one. Thank you, Amber.
4: Thank you.
3: The CBC's Amber Giroux in studio with the breaking news on the WestJet QP flight attendants agreement. In British Columbia, 130 wildfires are burning across the province. The fires have forced more than 5,000 people out of their homes since Saturday. A majority of those evacuations are due to the Bradley Creek wildfire in BC's North Okanagan region. As the CBC's Benit Braich reports, it has people wondering when they might be able to return.
5: And I don't know if I have a home left.
6: Rajan Simpson looks over a hill into thick smoke. She's hoping the home she built with her late husband is still standing.
5: And it's the not knowing that is so scary.
6: She's among more than 5,000 people in BC who've been evacuated from their homes, say officials, most of them forced out by the explosive Bradley Creek wildfire on the north end of Okanagan Lake. Cliff Chapman with the BC Wildfire Service says fuel conditions are unprecedented.
7: We are seeing fire behavior and fire growth that we have never experienced in BC up until this point because of the drought condition.
6: The Bradley Creek wildfire more than doubled in size since Saturday, now covering roughly 26 square kilometers. Many, like Donna Peterson, left their homes with minutes to spare, now at an evacuation center waiting out the danger.
8: All I did was take a couple filing cabinets and put them in a garbage bag. And my passport.
6: While winds have calmed, evacuees still have no idea when they'll be able to return home. Benit Braich, CBC News, Vernon.
3: Central and Southern Europe are in the midst of another day of extreme heat. In Greece, that's led to the rapid spread of wildfires, while elsewhere on the continent, countries are dealing with drought and low water levels. The CBC's Anna Cunningham is following the story from London for us. Anna, forecasters in Greece are warning there's little relief to the wildfire crisis in sight. What's the latest there?
9: Well, Anis, they are expecting temperatures over 40 degrees today. Greece, you know, is no stranger to hot summer temperatures or fires, but I think that what is making this more problematic is really the extremes and the number of wildfires.

0: wildfires that are breaking out. The last count, 220. As well as that, it is the proximity of one of the major fires to the capital, Athens. It's just west of Athens at the moment. And then add into that, over the past 2 days, they have seen gale force winds coming through. We know that some 1,000 people have been evacuated from their homes. Amongst them, 250 had to be taken on boats out to sea from popular vacation beach resorts.
1: And I understand Hungary is being forced to close its only nuclear plant. What's happening there?
0: Yeah, this is an interesting development because there is a drought that has been declared. And what we're seeing is that Europe's second largest river, the River Danube, the water levels have really dropped low to the point that for the first time in 44 years, Hungary is shutting down most of its only nuclear power plant. Of course, it uses the water from the Danube as a coolant. And this Pax power plant is the name of it. It generates about half the country's electricity. Now, Peter Magyar, the Hungarian Prime Minister, is trying to sound positive. He's calling for people and their shared sacrifices to have full national unity. We're also seeing similar situation in Romania. They've brought in the Navy to carry out controlled explosions in the River Danube, moving large rocks that restrict the water flow that they need for their nuclear power plant.
1: Okay, Anna, thanks for all those developments.
0: You're welcome.
1: The CBC's Anna Cunningham in London. Iran says its priority is negotiating safe passage through the Strait of Hormuz with Oman. A spokesman for Iran's foreign ministry says they are not currently in talks with the U.S., despite U.S. President Donald Trump's claims that an agreement with Iran is in the works and that talks are resuming today. Reporter Steve Futterman joins me now from Los Angeles. Steve, what can you tell us?
2: Well, this is, again, trying to decipher and really read between the lines to figure out what each side is trying to get across. Trump yesterday on Air Force One told reporters the attacks he was about to give the go-ahead for would have been massive. He actually compared them to the Second World War.
3: It would be the biggest attack since World War II. And disastrous.
2: Now, Trump had been threatening major new military attacks on Iran for days, but Iran seems to be making threats of its own by expanding into new areas. An apparent drone attack on an Egyptian port, new missile launches toward Jordan and Kuwait. This possibility of venturing into new areas is something that has really greatly worried Washington and its allies. The New York Times says today Saudi Arabia and Qatar have expressed concerns about their ability to defend their oil and gas facilities. Steve Futterman, CBC News, Los Angeles.
1: InfoSante was designed by Quebec's health agency to help alleviate wait times in emergency departments. The idea is that people can reach a nurse quickly through a 24-hour phone service, but wait times on InfoSante have exploded. The government's own website says the average wait last week was 87 minutes. And as the CBC's Gloria Enriquez reports, that's about three times longer than in 2022.
4: People got that.
5: Camille Racine says his interaction with InfoSante earlier this month was appalling after he called because of sharp pain in his lower abdomen. He says he considers himself lucky to have waited only 15 minutes for his call to be picked up, but he spent 1 hour and 45 minutes on the phone with staff trying to get a doctor's appointment. But in the end, he says nothing was available.
4: Shame. Inacceptable.
5: It's unacceptable, he says. Data for the past 3 years shows wait times to speak to a nurse have gone from an average of 30 minutes in 2022 to nearly 1 hour in 2025. The province's health agency, Santé Québec, says one of the reasons for long waits is they're getting a high volume of calls. But it says the calls are also getting more complicated and need more attention. Gloria Enriquez, CBC News, Montreal.
1: A group of Spanish scientists just made a sweet discovery. They found sugar at the heart of the Milky Way, and they're hoping that can offer new clues into the origins of life on Earth and possibly beyond. Science reporter Jillian Kessler-Damour explains.
6: Astronomers from Spain found the evidence for sugar in a giant molecular cloud, which is a huge cloud of gas and dust towards the center of our galaxy.
7: That's Sarah Gallagher, director of the Institute for Earth and Space Exploration at Western University. Sugars were critical to jumpstarting life on Earth, but she says how sugar molecules

0: first formed on our planet has been a long-standing question.
1: And this provides an explanation for where they came from.
0: Experts like McGill University's Nagisa Mahmoodi say finding it in interstellar space offers a clue into how life on Earth began.
2: It's confirmation that some of the building blocks that life uses on Earth, specifically for RNA, so nucleic acids, we would consider them to be ubiquitous across space.
0: The study also hints at the idea that sugar may have reached other planets beyond Earth and helped create life there too. Jillian Kessler-Damore, CBC News, Montreal.
3: Recapping our top story, WestJet and the Canadian Union of Public Employees have a tentative deal between them, which possibly brings an end to the labor dispute affecting Canada's second largest airline. That is the latest national and international news from World Report. I'm Anis Haidari. This is CBC News.

0: Good morning. This is Newfoundland Morning across Labrador and our usual listening area of the island of Newfoundland from Clarenville, just about to all points west of there. It is 8:40 a.m. on the island. It is 10 after 8 in most of Labrador. I'm Bernice Hillier. Coming up later in this half hour, we'll have sports news for you. But let's get right to our first story. With summer travel season in full swing, are Canadians still avoiding the United States? New tariff threats from U.S. President Donald Trump in recent weeks have led to renewed calls to buy Canadian. But data show that Canadians might be relaxing their U.S. travel boycotts. In a few moments, we're going to hear from a travel journalist. But first, Sarah Krimalowski asked some people at Toronto's CN Tower how they're feeling about our southern neighbor.
1: Are you avoiding travel to the U.S. right now?
2: No, I have nothing against our American friends, for sure.
1: Are you avoiding travel to the U.S. right now?
3: I am, yes.
1: Why?
3: Because of the politics. I don't want to visit a country that's not friendly to immigrants. We are a country of immigrants. Just recently, we had the opportunity to go to the States, and we decided to go to B.C. instead.
4: We like to go down to the States to, like, go on a cruise or go to Disney. So part of it is just, like, we still have to live our lives and spend time with our kids when they're little and go there when it's magical, because if we wait till it's, you know, better, maybe they're going to be grown up and we will have missed that window. So, you know, we went last year and we're looking for like the next 12 months, but like literally this morning I was like, it's not a good idea. That's probably not going to happen.
1: Do you think the tariff threats and the Buy Canadian movement have made you think differently about places you can visit within Canada?
4: Totally. We would have never come to Toronto in summertime. And so it kind of just became a more attractive option just to be able to go somewhere and to, you know, come see the Jays play and get away from home for a little bit. So definitely looking here and maybe even somewhere on the West Coast as more of an attractive option.
1: Are you guys avoiding travel to the U.S. right now?
5: This is really awkward.
1: You guys American?
5: We are.
1: And where are you guys visiting from?
6: Virginia.
1: Are you noticing less Canadians coming to the U.S.?
6: I don't blame them, to be honest. Like, our current, there's no nice way to say it, current orange jerk in the office doesn't seem to be too friendly to Canadians or any of our friends.
1: Is politics part of the reason why you were like, oh, maybe Toronto this year?
6: I mean, that was...
7: Politics heavily influenced our decision,
6: yeah.
7: Yes.
6: I mean, like, if we're going to be so mean to our neighbors and they're not going to come and spend money in the U.S., well, let's go spend money over there. So we've been from Nova Scotia all the way to Toronto, just visiting everything we can.
0: And certainly we're seeing lots of visitors here in this province from different parts of the country. And some of them have told me personally that they are coming here instead of heading south of the border. Those were some folks at Toronto CN Tower speaking with CBC's Sarah Krimalowski. Travel journalist Jim Byers has been digging into the data on U.S. travel boycotts, and he's with us this morning. Good morning, Jim.
8: Good morning, Bernice. How are you?
0: I'm doing just fine, thanks. How are you doing?
8: Just fine, thank you.
0: We heard a lot last year about Canadians reducing their travel to the U.S. What do we know about how that trend has either continued or not?
8: Well, it's kind of eased off. I mean, if you want to call it a boycott, that's a strong word, but if you want to call it a boycott, it does seem to have eased off. In April, Bernice, Canadian visits to the U.S. jumped up a little bit, a little less than 2%.

0: then that was the first time they'd increased, you know, on a year-over-year basis, first time they'd increased in 15 months. So fairly interesting change. In May, they went up 9.1% versus May of 2024. So you think, well, okay, here's a real trend. June was only about 3%. So it's been a steadily kind of increasing over time, but it's a little bit uneven. I'd call it a trickle, though. It's this is not a flood. Suddenly, you know, people stampeding the gates at St. John's Airport or Montreal or Vancouver to suddenly, you know, fly to the United States. But it has been an improvement compared to where we were a year ago.
1: And of course, I mean, people think about vacations to the U.S., but I mean, some people have business down there. Some people have family down there. So what do we know about the reasons why the Canadians who are traveling to the U.S. are doing that?
0: Well, you hit it exactly right on the head. A lot of it is friends and family, you know, uncle in Buffalo or cousin somewhere in, you know, in New York State or Seattle, whatever it may be. So there's a lot of that going on. There's also a fair bit of business, of course, you know, people going to business meetings if they have to, you know, sign a new deal or it might be a convention or a conference somewhere. What we're seeing less of generally is the leisure, hey, let's just go to New York or let's go to Las Vegas for the weekend, that sort of thing. That's what's fallen the most. It was also really interesting, you know, you talked about digging into the stats, and one of the things that really intrigues me the most about this is the age gap, generation gap. There was a Harris poll done in March that said that almost half of Gen Z Canadians said they're willing or are likely to travel to the United States this year. Baby boomers wasn't even 10%. So there's a huge gap between what older Canadians are willing to do in terms of U.S. travel and what younger Canadians are willing to do. You know, and why that is, the poll didn't dig into it. I suspect younger travelers are like, hey, you know, we're not worried about politics. We don't really think about these things. We want to go to, you know, go to the Sphere in Vegas to see, you know, a band we like, or they want to go see Taylor Swift or catch a football or baseball game, whatever it may be. And older travelers are a little bit more dug into their heels. But it's interesting, I think.
1: For Canadians who aren't visiting the United States, where are they going instead?
0: Well, a lot of them are staying home, which is great, really nice for domestic tourism. You know, the number of Canadians who stayed home and traveled within Canada last year compared to the year before was up something like 5 million. Now, it wasn't up a lot in huge percentage points. It was up 1.5%. But, you know, U.S. travel was down like 25%. Canadian travel was up. Overseas travel is where you really get the big numbers. Visits to Europe went up almost 14%. Visits to Asia up nearly 17%. So, you know, I've heard a lot of people in the U.S. who are defending Trump saying, well, you know, it's the low Canadian dollar that's making people avoid the United States. That's just not true. It's U.S. politics, because Canadian visits are up within Canada and they're up dramatically overseas.
1: What kind of impact is the drop in tourism from Canadians having on the U.S. economy?
0: Well, it's a lot, actually. You know, it's funny, you don't really hear much about it. You know, for whatever reason, maybe they're just afraid to anger a president with a long list of keeping track of his enemies and people who cross him. But it's costing the U.S. tourism a lot of money. Canadians are far and away the one of the largest contributors to U.S. tourism, which means that, you know, hotels aren't getting as much business from north of the border, airlines, attractions, rental car companies. You know, the U.S. Travel Association said even a 10% drop was going to cost something like 14,000 jobs. Well, it's closer to 30%. So, you know, you're talking tens of thousands of jobs that have been harmed by this. You know, a lot of less spending for, like I say, the hotels, especially bad for the border cities. You know, closer to the major population centers. You know, Buffalo, Seattle, places like that. Vermont near Montreal. So it's had an impact, you know, and they're definitely feeling it. Yeah, New York City this week last week launched a deal to give Canadians 30% off on hotels and some attractions. But, you know, you don't hear much about it. You know, I don't hear a lot of complaining in the U.S. tourism industry that this is harming the industry. And I haven't certainly seen anyone in the Trump administration, you know, easing their rhetoric or easing the tariffs in response. So if there is a hit, of course, to the tourism industry, but it doesn't seem to have, you know, seeped into the consciousness of the administration anyway.
1: Do you think this is going to change anytime soon? Are we seeing maybe a longer term shift in travel preferences?
0: Yeah, I think, I don't know. I mean, I'm not a marriage counselor, but it seems

0: to me when a long-time relationship that's been going on for decades is suddenly shattered. It doesn't repair itself overnight, you know. And this is a very dramatic change in the way that the U.S. and Canadians have interacted for perhaps even a century. And probably even more if you look at back at World War One and such. You know, I've never seen anything like this. I'm a dual citizen, and I've never seen anything close to this. So I don't think it goes away overnight. You know, I mean, it softened a little bit in terms of a few Canadians heading down south, and there will still be people that want to go to Disney and that sort of thing. But I honestly don't think Michelle Obama could run for president and win unanimously and promise Canada the moon, and I don't think it's going to reverse things overnight. So I'm thinking it's at least 3 or 4 years till we can have any chance of getting back to normal.
1: All right, Jim, thanks so much for your time this morning.
0: Anytime, Bernice. Have a great day.
1: You too. That's Jim Byers, a travel journalist. He joined us from Toronto. Many Canadians are already starting to make some winter travel plans. So if you are a person who typically goes somewhere warm during the winter months, where are you going in this coming winter if you've already made some plans? And if you're thinking you don't want to spend your money in the United States, where would you recommend that Canadians go instead? So you can give us a call on our talkback line and share your advice with us. 1-800-777-0990 is the number for our talkback line. Today is a civic holiday in a number of communities across our region, in Appleton and Gander, in Springdale and Twilling Gate. The Stephenville Day holiday is happening today, so the town office there is closed. And we had this notice from the town of Happy Valley Goose Bay that their town facilities are closed today because of the civic holiday there. So that's the town hall, the E.J. Broomfield Memorial Arena, and the Summer Rec Program, and the municipal landfill in Happy Valley Goose Bay closed today as well because of the civic holiday there. We have sports news for you now, and we've got Paul McGowan with us this morning. Good morning, Paul.
2: Hi, Bernice.
1: Well, let's start with the Blue Jays. We wondered if they might move some players before today's trade deadline, and that process actually started last night, didn't it?
2: It did, and it started with the move maybe that Blue Jays fans least wanted to see. Kevin Gausman, now a member of the Chicago Cubs, he was traded last night for a pair of prospects, and that came just over 24 hours after Gausman took the mound on Saturday and pitched a gem of a game against the Cardinals.
3: That is going to be it for Kevin Gausman, and the ovation is beginning, and undoubtedly is going to get louder and louder as Kevin Gausman quite possibly walks off this mound for the final time.
2: And we did not hear from Gausman after the trade last night, but you can understand the emotion there from the Toronto crowd. Gausman was part of that wave of free agents, including Hyunjin Ryu and George Springer, who went against the grain a little bit and chose to come play in Canada. And few players embraced playing for the country the way that Kevin Gausman did. So he will be missed, and he is likely not the only Blue Jay to be on the move today.
1: All right. Well, let's go to tennis. The Canadian Open is underway in Toronto and Montreal.
2: Yeah, qualifiers got underway on Saturday, and we are now very much into the swing of things. A full slate of games today. As you might imagine, there are quite a few Canadians in the draw, including names like Rebecca Marino, Leila Fernandez, who is already through to the round of 64 tomorrow. But if you're looking for something to watch tonight, Bianca Andreescu will be on center court. She's up against Nicola Bartankova. And Andreescu is maybe, Bernice, the most interesting woman on the WTA. If you haven't been following along, she took some time off from the tour, played at some lesser events to try to find her game. She also became something of a music producer in that downtime. But she's back competing at the highest level. And Tennis Canada's head of women's tennis, Noelle Van Lotten, says that Andreescu is more than capable of going on a run.
4: We are happy to have her back. She's been trying this year. She played the Billie Jean Cup. You know, she's been fighting, and Bartankova is a tough match, but we know with the crowd behind her, I mean, she's capable of winning those matches. For me, it's like if she's healthy and she can be top 30 in the world. I mean, she has all the talent in the world to beat those girls.
2: Now, on the men's side of the tournament, Gabriel Diallo and Liam Draxel play tonight in Montreal. And it will be a hometown tourney for the number 2 seed, Felix Auger-Aliassime. He's having a great year, and he will start.

0: start his Canadian Open on Tuesday.
1: It was a busy weekend for sports all around. What else did you have your eye on?
0: On the closing of the Commonwealth Games, for one thing, Canada typically does well at the Commonwealth Games. 2026 was no exception. Canada finishes third in the medal table, and they finish on a particularly strong weekend in judo. 7 judo medals, 4 of them gold. And it's judoka Julian Frascador who ends up as Canada's flag bearer for the closing ceremony yesterday. And on a bit of a down note, Bernice, the Toronto Tempo got hammered yesterday by the Golden State Valkyries. That is 6 straight losses for the Tempo. Now, injuries are a big part of that skid, including to Kiki Rice, who says she's still finding her game after coming back from an ankle sprain.
2: Yeah, I think just continuing each game, I'm out there to feel a little bit more like myself, just getting my wind back and you know, figuring out the flow and everything. But I think today I've probably felt the best out of the first 3 games I've played. But obviously I know it's a process, and I'm just got to continue to stack games.
0: The Tempo are actually playing back-to-back games against the Valkyries, both games in San Francisco, and the second of that little 2-game road trip goes tomorrow night.
1: All right. Thanks so much, Paul.
0: Thanks, Bernice.
1: That's Paul McGowan filling in for John Hancock today with sports news for us. I'm Bernice Hillier, and you're listening to Newfoundland Morning. Our technician and show director is Brian McHugh, and he often brings our Newfoundland Morning listeners some music, selected because of maybe a little bit of history that's attached to it. Yep. Brian, what do you have for us today?
3: Well, as always, with a big old maple leaf stamped on it, as much as we can, Bernice. So today in Canadian music history, gets my attention pretty quickly. And Bernice, it follows today's tune I picked it anyway, follows to me a great principle of working here on the radio. If you want to find out where all the cool tunes are, ask the young people in your family. Because two of my children were 14 and 15 years old, respectively. One of them used to sing this song in the back seat of the car as we drove along. He was a skater boy, said, "See you later, boy." And I was really annoyed by the song, Skater Boy. They didn't even spell it properly, S-K-8-E-R. It was like a license plate or something. But I got over my early prejudice against Avril Lavigne, Bernice, and found out that there was a song on the same album that one of my children was singing from, which was, I guess, perfectly spelled for one thing. We're going back to August 3rd of 2002, and that was the day in music history that Avril Lavigne's Complicated got to number 2 on Billboard in the U.S. She'd already just topped the charts right here in Canada, but this was the next level, Bernice, and she went on to do some great things, of course, from that point as well. She was 16 years old, 16 when she signed the record contract to do that album, Let Go. That's the one that had Skater Boy on it. But so we're going to give a little shout out to Avril Lavigne this morning, Bernice, and celebrate that early success in a great music career. Here's Avril Lavigne with Complicated.

0: There you go. That's Avril Lavigne. And thanks to our listeners in Labrador today who are joining us. We were proud to be able to bring you Newfoundland Morning today. Your usual host will be back with you tomorrow morning. And we'll be right here with our Newfoundland Morning listeners tomorrow morning from 6 to 9. Have a great day, everyone.
1: This is CBC News for Newfoundland and Labrador. I'm Sarah Blackmore. Good morning. We begin with breaking news. WestJet and the union representing over 4,000 flight attendants have reached a tentative deal, ending the strike that began early yesterday. The Canadian Union for Public Employees had been seeking pay for its members for non-flying duties like boarding and security checks. Since yesterday, hundreds of flights have been cancelled, stranding thousands of passengers. Details of the tentative deal have yet to be released, but again, WestJet and its flight attendants have reached a tentative deal to end a day-old strike. The agreement will now go to the WestJet cabin crew for a ratification vote. Well, a nurse in central Newfoundland has been found guilty of professional misconduct and conduct deserving of sanction. The allegation against the LPN in Bayver relates to a photo of a long-term care resident. As Bernice Hillier reports, the resident's family says the punishment doesn't go far enough.
2: To me, that's a slap on the wrist.
0: Sheila Reed's cousin, Reg Regular, was a resident at the Bayvert Peninsula Health Centre. In 2022, Central Health alleged LPN Trina Noble had taken a photo of a naked, cognitively unwell client and sent it to a co-worker. Reed says her cousin was the subject of that photo.
2: They should never get a license back, that's for sure.
0: Central Health fired Noble back in 2022. She fought to get her job back, but lost in arbitration. The arbitrator's report reveals four allegations against Noble. Central Health accused her of verbally abusing two clients, making an audio recording of a client in a manic state, in addition to taking the photo. Regular died before the allegations came to light. His cousin says the details are hard to accept.
2: Disgusting. Sickening. I felt like I was going to be sick.
0: Noble declined to comment on the allegations, but at the arbitration hearing, she denied any wrongdoing. Noble has not worked as a nurse since 2022. The college handed Noble a 6-month suspension and a directive to complete further education should she ever practice again. Bernice Hillier, CBC News, Corner Brook.
1: Well, it's been one full year since the eruption of a wildfire in Conception Bay North delivered unimaginable destruction. A new normal is slowly returning for some, but as Terry Roberts reports, the charred fallout is still being felt on many fronts.
3: I lost my home, but the contractor built me a house.
4: That's Gary Slade in Western Bay. Gary and his wife Norma lost their home and all their possessions in last year's fires.
5: Yeah, close up for the day.
4: In April, their new home was complete, paid for by insurance. But Norma says it's not the same.
6: As good as it is, it's tough.
4: The recovery is continuing along the north shore of Conception Bay. Wildfires that started on August 3rd of last year destroyed 200 homes. A building boom is underway.
6: I'm feeling excited, happy, and contented.
4: Evelyn Short of Kingston is among those adjusting to a new normal. But dozens, mostly those who did not have insurance, remain in limbo, living in accommodations paid for by the provincial government.
7: 1 year later, there's hope.
4: Finance Minister Craig Pardy says the temporary housing program will be extended, and a long-term housing strategy for those without insurance will be announced in a few weeks. Meanwhile, the charred forest is being cleared. More signs of renewal in a region tested by an

0: Inferno. Terry Roberts, CBC News, Western Bay.
1: Well, for the first time in decades, there will be no live TV or radio coverage of all races at the Royal St. John's Regatta. Longtime broadcaster Rogers won't be doing their usual all-day broadcast. Instead, the races will be streamed live from the Regatta website and on YouTube. And Rogers will be on site documenting the day for a future broadcast. Regatta Committee President Keith White says they maintain a relationship with Rogers, who's a top-tier sponsor of the event.
2: If in 2027 they find themselves in a different situation, by all means, they're welcome Lakeside, and we'd welcome that, and we'd look forward to working with them again. And that goes for all local partners.
1: Last year, Rogers came under fire for comments made during the live broadcast, which the company later described as inappropriate. White says last year's controversy didn't factor into Rogers' decision this year. Meanwhile, NTV's coverage of the women's and men's championship races remains unchanged, and CBC News will be lakeside reporting on the festivities. The Royal St. John's Regatta will be this Wednesday, August 5th, weather permitting, of course. A musician from this province is calling for more transparency from the East Coast Music Association. Singer-songwriter Jordan Coker says he and other musicians were left waiting for payments for their performances at the organization's conference in Nova Scotia this spring. Coker says the organization must be better with their communication with artists.
3: Communicating between everybody effectively is going to be the only way that any of these issues, whether they're perceived or you know, actual things, like, they have to come out in the wash and we have to talk about them as a community.
1: Current ECMA CEO Bob Hallett says the organization did try to communicate directly with members to tell them they would be a few weeks late on payment.
4: The messages don't always get to people as smooth or as clearly as they might, but I feel like there's a genuine effort on our part to be as communicative and as transparent and as, you know, intentional as possible.
1: As for payments, Hallett says the organization wasn't able to pay everyone immediately after the event, but now, as of just over a week ago, all artists have been paid for their performances at that conference. And finally, there's a new mural inside the Mary Brown Center, and it's big, spanning 1,000 square feet, wrapping around the inside of the building just above the stands. Artist Sarah O'Rourke Whalen says the inspiration came from the building itself.
5: The space has so much that goes on in it. It has music, it has sports, it is a place where people come together. And so for this mural, where it's so long, I wanted to have a lot of nods towards all the different things that happen here. I wanted to celebrate it.
1: Video of that mural can be found on our website in the video carousel at the top of the page, cbc.ca/NL. And that's your CBC News for this hour. On 91.1 FM in Churchill Falls and all Newfoundland and Labrador, I'm Sarah Blackmore.

0: they stranded?
1: I've never felt more stranded in my life than I do right now. We don't have our suitcase. We don't have a hotel. I have kids waiting in Ireland for me right now.
2: Relief for those travelers. This morning, a tentative deal reached between WestJet flight attendants and the airline. Flight attendants went on strike yesterday, leaving thousands of passengers stranded. Hundreds of flights were canceled. Coming up, we'll have the latest. Also this morning, it's shaping up to be a record-breaking year for many in the tourism industry in Canada. We'll hear from some happy tour operators and take a look at how to make this boom even bigger. And then
3: they would just be like, holy cow, you showed up here? You put in the miles and just came here? And I'm like, yeah, because you matter to me.
2: Fewer than half of all men are satisfied with the number of friends they have. The travel writer and actor Andrew McCarthy was one of them. So he set out on a 10,000-mile road trip to see the friends he drifted away from and to learn about why men in particular are not good at friendship. In 30 minutes, Andrew McCarthy on vulnerability, trust, and the power of just showing up. Then, in an hour, we reach into the archives for an episode of The Vinyl Cafe with the late Stuart McLean. But we begin with the WestJet deal. I'm Lauren McGuinness, sitting in for Matt Galloway, and this is The Current. It's one of Canada's busiest travel weekends, and

0: Yesterday, more than 4,000 WestJet flight attendants walked off the job as their union and the company had failed to reach a deal on a new contract. At the center of the dispute was unpaid work or ground pay. This morning, WestJet and CUPE, representing WestJet cabin crew, have reached a tentative agreement. John Graddick is a faculty lecturer in aviation management at McGill University. Good morning, John.
1: Good morning, Lauren.
0: What do we know so far about what this tentative agreement entails?
1: Nothing. We've had the union making some general comments about what they think they got in the agreement. I haven't seen it. So it looks to me like, WestJet, in fact, has reached an agreement with the union to recognize at least a portion of the amount of work that they're doing outside of their current pay scale to start paying them. We have no idea what it looks like, but I'm, looking at tradition and how these airlines usually work, it's probably just the start of a process. They didn't get all of their ground pay that they were looking for. They got part of it. So it's a process that's going to take a while to get done.
0: Let's stay on ground pay for a moment, which we've identified as at the heart of this. Tell us what it is and what WestJet flight attendants want to see change.
1: Well, I think that, the rule that, or the methodology that has traditionally been involved is that they get paid at 1.5 times the regular hourly rate on a flight when they close the door and open the door. And that extra bonus that you get represented a general application of what the airline and the union in the past agreed would be something that recognizes ground pay. There wasn't anything on the clock and on the paycheck that was specific to ground pay. Now it will start to be part of their check. They'll have a flight time and then they'll have a ground time component on their paycheck.
0: On the company side, what is WestJet's financial position to pay for what flight attendants have asked for?
1: Rumor has it that they're in pretty good shape. We don't know the financials of WestJet. I think the only thing I can say about WestJet is that, there was an offer made about a month and a half ago by the federal government for some a loan to be provided to the carriers for fuel costs, and Air Transat took it, but WestJet did not. So I'm assuming WestJet is in pretty good shape, that they have cash, they have working capital, and there was no need to do this, get this loan from the government. So I think they're in pretty good shape financially, but this strike did cost them. I figure about $10 million, in my opinion.
0: This issue of ground pay was a core issue that got Air Canada flight attendants to go out on the picket line last summer. What did WestJet executives and union leaders learn from that dispute?
1: Oh, I think that, this is inevitable. The ground pay is a way of getting things done that gets, the industry has swung towards that issue, is starting to identify ground pay as being a core element of flight attendant pay. It was it's a tsunami that's going through the industry, and WestJet this morning got swept up in that tsunami as well.
0: So you mentioned $10 million. You figure this cost WestJet. The company canceled over 600 flights since Friday. Can you give us a sense of the scale of this disruption to travel in Canada right now? And how long people, we heard some off the top, how long people can expect it to take before flights ramp right up to normal service?
1: Oh, it's going to take a couple of days. WestJet's own statement yesterday was that 250,000 passengers have been affected by the work stoppage so far. And that's, the stuff they canceled on Saturday, they canceled yesterday, and they also canceled for today. So there's a significant number of passengers who are going to have to get reaccommodated on existing flights that they haven't canceled. So that's a lot of passengers to put on flights that are already full. So in my opinion, it's going to take them a few days not only to ramp up the planes that are supposedly where they need to be, but it could take a couple of hours to get everybody, to the airplanes and get the airplanes up and running, reinstate those flights, or maintain the flights they've already gotten the schedule that haven't been canceled, and then try to find seats for those 250,000 passengers that got disrupted.
0: Well, let's go out on what obligations WestJet has to those people who have had flights canceled over the last few days.
1: Get them out. Put them on planes, and you've got, the regulations basically said that you had 48 hours to put people on airplanes. That started, with flights on Saturday and Sunday. So they've got commitments that they have to make. They've

0: already bought tickets. People have been flying over the last day and a half on other carriers of whose tickets were bought by WestJet. That's part of that $10 million additional expense. But, you know, and right now I don't, they're not going to be looking at canceling. I'm looking at really protecting those passengers as soon as they can. So even those passengers for this past weekend probably won't get moving until Thursday or Friday this week.
1: John, I appreciate you joining us. Thanks very much.
0: My pleasure. Have a good day.
1: You too.
0: Take care.
1: That's John Graddick. He's a faculty lecturer in aviation management at McGill University.

0: I'm Lauren McGuinness, and you're listening to The Current. Now, this WestJet labor dispute, now deal, comes in the midst of a tourism boom here in Canada. Travel to the U.S. is still down. War, heat waves, and fires are making many overseas destinations less appealing. So a lot of Canadians are choosing to stay in the country for their summer vacations. Meanwhile, visitors from abroad are pouring in. Many Canadian travel operators are seeing their bookings go way up. Caroline Mongrain is with Great Canadian Trails, which offers multi-day self-guided hiking and biking trips. She's in our Ottawa studio. Good morning.
1: Good morning.
0: These stats show Canadian tourism revenue is set to grow 6% year over year. Are you seeing that growth reflected in your bookings?
1: Oh, absolutely. This year, again, will be our biggest year to date. So there's a lot of people on the trails at the moment.
0: What do you think is driving that growth in the Canadian tourism sector?
1: It's a mixture of things. There's obviously what's happening with our neighbor. There's also, we have so much natural beauty around Canada that people want to stay. We don't have anything to envy to the other country at all. We can go from the Rockies to going eating lobster on the Atlantic coast. So we really have everything here that we don't have to travel so far to explore.
0: Tell us a bit about your business, Great Canadian Trails. How does it work, especially self-guided, and where can people go?
1: Well, we offer trips all over the country, so from coast to coast to coast. The self-guided system is really more popular in Europe. So we organize everything for you. We transport all the big luggage. We organize the bike. We reserve all the accommodation. But then you're doing the tour at your own pace. So you can stop as long as you want at that little viewpoint, or you can spend more time at lunch. You know that you don't have to worry about any of the logistics.
0: Do you have a favorite of the trips that you offer?
1: I really have a soft spot for Newfoundland, the East Coast Trail. While you're hiking on the rugged coast of the Atlantic, you can do whale watching, and then you can just stop and see some puffins. And sometimes if you are in the right season, you will see like a little iceberg coming in. The food is amazing. The people are just off the charts. So I think that it makes it for a really, really good summer holiday while you can be outside and still enjoying a lot of the cultural references that Newfoundland is so well known for.
0: When you mentioned lobster earlier, I wondered if you would take us to the Atlantic Ocean for one of your favorite trips. You also do small group guided tours?
1: Yes, we also do that. There's a lot of places where people are solo travelers and they would prefer to, in that case, join some other people where it's a bit more difficult to go by yourself. So there is on the Bruce Trail Peninsula that we have very good hiking trip as well, guided in Charlevoix in Quebec and in the Canadian Rockies.
0: Whether it's the small group tours that are guided or the self-guided opportunities, what do you hear from clients about why they pick this kind of adventure?
1: They want to be outside, but they don't want to have to rough it. So it's the facility of doing it, and your walk or your cycle is meant to discover the destination. It's not the trip itself. So I feel like people like discovering it in a different way, a slower way, a smaller region, but really immersive experience.
0: What do you think needs to happen to get more people in Canada excited about and to grow this part of the Canadian tourism sector?
1: I feel like the Tourism Board and Destination Canada are really focusing a lot more in the past 2 or 3 years on the natural wonders. We have so much wild space and beautiful areas there, not much people go.

0: Over-tourism is a big problem in many of the destinations around the world, not just in Canada. So bringing people outside of these hubs, of course, it's a good place to start.
1: Caroline, thank you for speaking with us. Happy trails.
0: Thank you. Happy trails to you as well.
1: Caroline Mongrain is with Great Canadian Trails, which offers multi-day trips all across the country. Joining us now is Tracy Kleddle. She's the owner of Painted Warriors, an Indigenous-owned outdoor adventure and tourism ranch located in Mountain View County, Alberta. Good morning, Tracy.
2: Good morning.
1: We just heard from Caroline that business is up. Are you seeing the same thing at Painted Warriors?
2: Yes, we sure are. And in fact, it started a little earlier for us this year. Our peak season is usually June to the end of October. And this year it started in April. So it's definitely up. Most of our clientele are international. And we're receiving more people who are kind of looking for a quiet space and kind of looking for a reconnection to the land.
1: So, okay, that reconnection and the focus on the relationship with the land, what do people get when they come to you at Painted Warriors?
2: They get a quiet place to stay. We have some lovely cabins that we host our guests in, and it's a complete package. We do home-cooked meals for them, and they have a choice of different land-based skills, such as just a walk on the land, maybe a little bit of firelighting and archery. But anything to kind of get them back into nature.
1: Your business is part of a growing Indigenous tourism sector. What do you think is behind that growth?
2: So definitely for us, having a national voice like ITAC was a game changer for us. You know, and then other organizations too, like Travel Alberta, the Indigenous Tourism Association of Alberta as well. They've really kind of been promoting Indigenous tourism. And I think one of the things I was hearing is a lot of guests are looking for it, but they didn't know where to look. So these wonderful organizations have put us on the board.
1: ITAC is Indigenous Tourism Association of Canada. So that's, I hear you, meaningful support. I mean, what does it mean to you to be able to share your culture and your knowledge with visitors?
2: Oh, it's huge. You know, when we're actually sitting and talking to each other, and kind of sharing our stories, to me, that's such a wonderful way forward in terms of truth and reconciliation. Not only that, but to be able to hear things from the visitor's perspective and also to understand how important it is for people to become reconnected with the land. But I mean, like every single one of us, you know, even if you've lived in a city all your life, you have an ancestor who had to survive from the land. So, you know, it's always common ground that we always come up to. But I think ultimately what we see is people are really, really feeling disconnected. And I think we have to change that.
1: Tracy, good of you to speak with us. Have a great day on the ranch.
2: Thank you so much.
1: That's Tracy Kleddle, owner of Painted Warriors, an Indigenous-owned outdoor adventure ranch in Mountain View County, Alberta. Wayne Smith is joining us now. He is the director of the Institute for Hospitality and Tourism Research at Toronto Metropolitan University. Good morning, Wayne.
3: Good morning.
1: We all know the Canadian economy is struggling in a lot of ways, and yet Destination Canada projects that tourism revenue is going to grow by 6% year over year. Most sectors would kill for that kind of growth. What is going on?
3: Well, basically what we're seeing is almost like K-shaped. You know, we talked about the K-shaped economy where there's a lot of elite and then there's sort of everyone else. Well, you kind of see a K-shaped tourism industry right now where we have the luxury goods are doing really, really well. For example, a lot of the American market, a lot of the European market, and when they're coming, they're spending for the luxury product. And that's going to drive a lot of the revenue. But then you have a whole load of people who are going to do other types of trips. They're the ones that are going to go camping. They're the ones that are going to go visit their friends and relatives. They're the ones that are going to have a cabin with like three or four families sharing it. But those all add up. And you see people are going on a bunch of shorter trips as opposed to the longer vacation. So these are all things that really helped the revenue source.
1: You were sitting in studio nodding your head as we heard from Tracy and Caroline before that. Where do businesses like those two that we heard from fit into the overall trends in tourism?
3: Well, we're seeing this overall. People love their devices, but they love even more to get away from them. And, you know, everyone needs to touch grass every now and then. And I think that's what they're seeing. They're seeing there is an innate

0: spread out.
1: Yeah, the rugged Atlantic coast and, you know, the foothills and ranch lands of Alberta. That's cool. You said something about luxury earlier, and I wasn't even sure if we'd hear that. I mean, we talk about an affordability crisis all the time, the challenges, the cost of gas, groceries. Who is able to travel in this economy?
0: If you're in Toronto during the World Cup, chances are you can afford it. And, you know, and when you're paying $600-$700 a night for a hotel room, that's going to be a limited amount of people who can afford that. So this is where a bunch of the initiatives that have been coming out have been going. For example, the Via Rail Pass, your children can go for free with their families. That's been very popular. The national parks, having free admission into those have been really driving. And if you look across provincial parks across the whole country, some of them are seeing some record numbers in terms of reservations. And the other thing that you're seeing with this is you're starting to see people choose off times. So you used to be, you know, I go Friday night and I come home Sunday. A lot of times with leisure now where I could do a Zoom meeting on a Monday. Okay, we're going to go Sunday to Wednesday and slightly cheaper prices. But the trade-off of that is I got to do a morning, a couple Zoom meetings, and then I can go and have fun.
1: The federal government, and you've mentioned some of them, has a number of these initiatives encouraging people to explore their own country. The Canada Strong Pass, free entry into national parks, discounts on Via Rail fares. What do we know about how well those are working?
0: I haven't seen any Via Rail numbers released yet, but you got to remember they beta tested it last year and they brought it back this year, which means it had to have success. You know, the Prime Minister was on the other day talking about how a bunch of the national parks are seeing record numbers. So we're starting to get some really good indications that those initiatives have really done well to push Canadians to explore Canada.
1: What kind of investments would help grow the Canadian tourism sector?
0: There's definitely an employment issue. Part of it is the immigration issues is a real challenge. Because we have a lot of seasonal type work, there's not a lot of people who want to work just 6 months a year. So then you also have a pay issue. Let's face it, I'll use Banff as an example. Where are you going to find any place to live there when you're only making $25 an hour?
1: Right? The housing issue is super complex. And
0: and the public transportation too.
1: Sure. So the immigration issue, like, I want to understand what you're saying. It's an industry, the tourism sector, because it's seasonal in a lot of cases, that's been supported by temporary foreign work and immigration programs.
0: And then international students coming over and doing co-ops and things like that. That was a big part. So I'll use Alberta, for example. Last year was about 12% of their workforce. That's a pretty good chunk. This year, it's going to be half that amount. So the great thing about the tourism industry is this is a great industry for employing youth, for having minorities. It's a great industry for hiring people who are seniors, you know, people who have flexible hours and things like that. It hires a lot of the populations that have the highest unemployment rate. A lot of them come work in our industry.
1: So you see a challenge ahead for that, but you are proposing some fixes in terms of where the opportunities for hiring are.
0: Oh, definitely. You know, one of the things about it is as the industry grows, we have to have the people to go with it. The greatest thing about tourism is it's hard to turn it over to AI. You know, tourism is a business by people for people. We create tourism experiences. It's when you meet someone and you talk to them about their culture, or you have a guided tour and they're telling you about what you're seeing. When you connect with a family or friend member that somewhere else, these are the things that make tourism special.
1: Wayne, good of you to stop by. Thank you.
0: Pleasure to be here.
1: Wayne Smith is the director of the Institute for Hospitality and Tourism Research at Toronto Metropolitan University. The CBC News is next. Then, actor and writer Andrew McCarthy on why he got bad at friendship and the road trip he took to reconnect. That's coming up in 6 minutes. I'm Lauren McGuinness, and you're listening to The Current.

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1: 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Coming up in an hour, it's Q.
2: After his eldest daughter was born, the musician Aquaculture started asking questions about his own roots and realized he didn't have many answers. That search led him through Black history in Nova Scotia back to 1783. He's here to talk about what he learned.
3: This is CBC News. I'm Sarah Blackmore. WestJet and the union representing over 4,000 flight attendants have reached a tentative deal, ending a strike that began early yesterday. Details of that deal have yet to be released, and the agreement is now in the hands of the WestJet cabin crew for a ratification vote. CBC's Laura Howells has more from St. John's International Airport.
4: Well, certainly some relieved, happy reaction from customers knowing that the strike could be coming to an end. Obviously, this caused a lot of disruption for customers here. And in St. John's, we know a lot of flights with WestJet going in and out, you know, the Dublin flight, the Gatwick flight, flights abroad and across the country. We're still learning more about what's actually in this tentative deal. I know it went to cabin crew now. It's going now for a ratification vote. QP put out an agreement saying that it's improving on the flight credit system. You know, at the heart of their issue here was pay and not getting paid for the work that they do on the ground. And they're saying that this introduces this premium that recognizes more of that work they do and increases the overall compensation for that work. So we'll see how this goes as the deal now goes to a vote.
3: And that was CBC's Laura Howells at the St. John's International Airport. In international news, extreme heat is fueling a litany of new crises across Europe. Wildfires have been a problem for weeks in several countries, with Greece the latest country dealing with rapidly spreading fires. Drought is another problem in other countries. Anna Cunningham has the latest from London.
5: This latest heat wave is moving across Eastern Europe, sparking wildfires in Greece. Gale force winds are hampering efforts. Operations by water dropping planes now more perilous. On Sunday, a mid-air collision between two firefighting helicopters killed two crew members. Hundreds of firefighters are now battling a major wildfire west of the capital, Athens. More than 1,000 people have been evacuated from homes in the region, including some 250 rescued by boats from popular tourist beaches. In Hungary, Europe's second largest river is drying out, exposing riverbanks and even the remains of suspected mammoth bones. For the first time in 44 years, Hungary has shut down most of its only nuclear power plant. The Pax power plant uses the waters of the River Danube as a coolant and generates about half the country's electricity. Anna Cunningham, CBC News, London.
3: Cuba, the largest island nation in the Caribbean, has been plunged into darkness again due to another energy grid collapse. This follows three separate blackouts the island of 10 million people suffered in July, all attributed to the U.S.-imposed oil blockade that's putting pressure on the country's aging energy infrastructure. Rolling blackouts have forced some locals to try to use electricity in off-peak hours, unsure of how long it will last. And finally, a spokesperson for Iran's foreign ministry says they're not currently in talks with the U.S. and don't have plans to send a delegation abroad. This is despite U.S. President Donald Trump's claims that an agreement with Iran is in the works and that talks will be resuming today. Steve Futterman has the details.
6: The fires continue to burn, expand and destroy the hardest hit area is Spokane in eastern Washington.
3: Apologies, that was Steve Futterman on a different subject about the wildfires that I was mentioning earlier. Here we go. Here's Steve Futterman on U.S.-Iran talks.
6: This is, again, trying to decipher and really read between the lines to figure out what each side is trying to get across. Trump yesterday on Air Force One told reporters the attacks he was about to give the go-ahead for would have been massive. He actually compared them to the Second World War.
7: They would be the biggest attacks since World War II and disasters.
6: Now, Trump had been threatening major new military attacks on Iran for days, but Iran seems to be making threats of its own by expanding into new areas. An apparent drone attack on an Egyptian port, new missile launches toward Jordan and Kuwait. This

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1: Feel that? That's the thrill of the Northern Super League. And it's back on CBC Gem, with six fierce clubs battling all season long for glory. From coast to coast, Canada's first professional women's soccer.

0: possibility of venturing into new areas is something that has really greatly worried Washington and its allies. The New York Times says today Saudi Arabia and Qatar have expressed concerns about their ability to defend their oil and gas facilities. Steve Futterman, CBC News, Los Angeles.
1: That's your news. As for weather, there's a rainfall warning in effect for Labrador West from this afternoon until tomorrow evening. 30 to 60 millimeters of rain is expected. That's your news and weather. For Newfoundland and Labrador, I'm Sarah Blackmore.
2: I'm Lauren McGinnis, and you're listening to The Current. You don't really have any friends, do you, Dad? That's a candid observation that actor and writer Andrew McCarthy's son made one night sitting at the kitchen table. And it left Andrew with a lot of questions. What had actually happened to his friendships? If he rarely saw these men who he considered friends, were they still indeed his friends? So he hit the road to find out, reconnecting with friends and speaking with strangers along the way. Andrew McCarthy's latest book is Who Needs Friends? An Unscientific Examination of Male Friendship Across America. Matt Galloway spoke with Andrew McCarthy in April. Here's that conversation.
3: You're kind of defensive when your son kind of looked up from the guitar and said, you don't have any friends, do you? But it was kind of, it was a direct hit, right? He struck a nerve.
4: He did. But in my defense, I kind of had to say, you know, there's more to our lives than our kids are aware, you know. And he was so direct the way kids are, you know. He was just so direct. And he didn't mean it in any kind of nasty or kind of judgmental way. He was just telling me a funny story about one of his friends. And then he finished the story and he looked up and said that. And I was like, but it made me think, too, more than anything. It didn't so much make me defensive. It just made me kind of go, huh, what's the deal? It just cut through to me, you know, in a way that had somebody else said it or at another time in my life, it wouldn't have penetrated the way it did.
3: It's interesting because you also write that your wife had said that your introversion had begun to chip away at the edges of who you were, had begun to narrow your experience and diminish your joy of what you allowed yourself to receive, making you a smaller man. What was that about, do you think?
4: That's well put. She also cuts right to it, doesn't she?
3: It's the people who are closest to us who can say this kind of stuff.
4: I know, and I guess they're saying it with love, right? But I think that's true in some degree. I am a fairly introverted person, and I like very comfortable in my own company. And so I guess basically what she was saying is you say no too much. And she's right, you know, at a certain point, introversion and sort of solitude can cross over the line into isolation, and it's not particularly helpful to any of us. And, you know, I heard those two things, or as they combined it to me, hearing them in a way that I thought, you need to look at this.
3: Had you noticed that in yourself before she said that?
4: I had, yes. I mean, I had, you know, but we can make all sorts of excuses that we want. We're busy, we're working, we have family, that's demanding, and we just need some time for ourselves, all these things. But I think I had absolutely noticed that. I think I just was experiencing less joy and less playfulness in my life, and I was laughing a lot less. And I just figured that's kind of the grind of life as one moves on in a certain way. And I realized that's not always – I have friends of mine or people I know that go the other way that tend to sort of become relaxed more and more open and sort of less pressure contained. And so I thought it might be a nice way, a good avenue to sort of help me make that pivot. I wouldn't have known how else to do it, actually. I mean, that was the result of it was, to cut to the end and spoiler alert, I mean, it did give me much more sense of playfulness and expansion again in my life. It sort of turned the tide in a certain way that I had those two people not mentioned those two remarks, I probably wouldn't have embarked upon.
3: In this book, you admit that you had gotten bad at friendship. And I just wonder what that means. But sometimes friendship can seem like it takes care of itself, but it doesn't, right?
4: Well, I think it does if you're in proximity often and in habit. And I became in a habit of not cultivating and nurturing my friendships. And, you know, I was a young guy, like many of us, to just back up for a sec. I had, when I left home at 17 and moved to New York, I had this core group of friends that were sort of my chosen family, as we say now, and became instrumental in me becoming the person I would become, you know, and they were foundational relationships to me. And over time and marriages and jobs and life, they had just sort of scattered across the country. And I hadn't seen any of them in years and years and some in decades. And so, you know, when this whole thing came up, I said, this is I need to go see these people. And I didn't take it any more seriously than that. I just thought, you know, and I also turned 60 a couple of years ago. So I was like, that's a real, to my

0: my life, that was a real milestone, because I thought 60 is the beginning of being old, you know, and 40, 50 never bothered me. 60 took me up short. And I said, kind of, you know, what's important to me here? These people were super important in my life, and I should honor that in some way. So I got in the car and I just started driving, because I hate driving. I stayed off in interstates. I just stayed off the main highways and drove back roads across the country. And because I'm a travel writer, I found that an interesting way to connect. I mean, you can get on highways and never see anything and cross the country in 5 days and never see a damn thing except other cars and gas stations, you know. So I was in small towns and back roads. And that's when I did start, as you alluded to, I started chatting with these men I would meet along the way. I would just approach random guys on the street and gas stations and bars, wherever, and say, hey, can I talk to you about your friends? And they all looked at me like I was nuts, of course, but then not a single man refused to talk to me about it. And it was fascinating. And these sort of themes started to emerge about friendship and then the place friendship has in many men's lives and how many men were like me and have sort of let their friendships fall by the wayside. And they were all interested and intrigued by my sort of journeying back to go see them again.
1: And so you decide, having been told by your son that you don't really have any friends, to go and see your friends. And you get out on this road trip and you go and see Sevi, who is kind of like your surrogate brother. Tell us a little bit about him.
0: I called them all up and I wasn't planning to make a road trip. I was planning to just kind of fly. I called everybody up and there one's in Dallas, one's in out in Wyoming, one's in San Francisco, one's in Kentucky. And so these five guys. And so I called them up and said, I want to come see you. And they were like, love to. I'm too busy right now. And I was just planning to sort of fly down to each one at a time over the next X amount of months and just sort of reconnect. But they were all too busy, you know, and you know, who am I to call up after all this time and say, okay, I'm coming next Friday. They're like, wait a minute, I'm working. You know, I got stuff. And so my friend Sevi lives down in Baltimore, 4 hours away. And I hadn't seen him in years. And there's no excuse for that. And he'd developed very bad back problems. He had stenosis and he had terrible back problems and he had to have operations that didn't work. And so he'd become a bit of a shut-in. You know, and he was a wildly extroverted guy and a very social person. So when I was planning to come down and see him and he canceled on me twice and once at the last minute. And I thought, he sounded really bad on the phone, or really remote in a way. And so it just worried me. And I did think, do I want the next time I see my friend to be at his funeral? Mm. You know, I mean, and I got in the car the next night, I just drove and knocked on his door. And it turns out, you know, he was in a tough way because he sort of become a shut-in, unfortunately, because of his physical problems. And so he was, you know, the way many of us are in life, you know, he grew ashamed of this. And so then you further isolate and then you further, you know, and it just becomes a snowballing kind of thing. And I just kind of punctured that a little bit and just showed up.
1: He didn't want you to let you in. You force your way in some ways. And you say, I'm staying here. I'm going to help you out through this. What was it like to see him again?
0: We didn't catch up so much as we just picked up. You know what I mean? It just began again. I mean, it was awkward in the sense at first because, you know, I walked into his apartment, was chock-a-block with just boxes, Amazon boxes and delivery boxes, you know, everywhere. And he'd just been, and I realized he was buying things like in the middle of the night, like, you know, lighters or tissues or, you know, kind of random little tiny things. They were sort of acts of optimism. These are things I'm going to need when I get my life back.
1: But it's hard to revive something. There's a stat that you quote from the study in University of Kansas that says it takes 200 hours to make a good friend. There's making friends and then there's keeping a friendship alive in some ways. And I just wonder what you learned in that instance about what it takes to, yeah, to keep a friendship going.
0: Well, I showed up. You know, the one thing I did with this whole trip, it was 10,000 miles across 22 states. And the one thing that I did was show up. I did nothing else. I logged the miles. My friends would all go, you drove all this way to come see me? And I was like, yeah, you're important in my life. You've been really important in my life. And I just needed to tell you that. And they were then in turn able to sort of acknowledge that and say the same, their version of the same to me. You know, Aristotle, I just started doing all this research about friendship as I started going. And, you know, one of the things, Aristotle wrote a lot about friendship. And he talked, one of the things he said in the three layers of friendship, the three types and the most perfect type of friendship, he said, the people that recognize the value of the friendship in each other and able to acknowledge it to each other. And in the acknowledgement, it takes it to a deeper kind of level. And that's what would happen. And I didn't intentionally do that. I was just, they would just be like, holy cow, you showed up here, you put in the miles and just came here. And I'm like, yeah, because you matter to me. And I think it's, you know, as we get to a certain age too, it's more important to acknowledge it. When we were young men, I never could have acknowledged that because I didn't know it in a real way. But now I know, like, you've mattered in my life. You've made a difference in my life and you need to hear that, or I need to tell it to you, whether you accept it or not. And they all did accept it and take it in and reciprocate in kind. So it was very powerful.
1: Those values are like vulnerability and trust. And somebody asks you how you define friendship and you say safety in some ways as well.

0: Yeah, I asked everyone, all these different men. I mean, I've talked to cops in Ohio, blues musicians in Mississippi, oil rig workers, Texas. I asked everybody if they were lonely and if they, what one word they would associate with friendship. And most guys said trust. And for me, someone asked me finally, and I said, I think safety, the feeling of safety. And that encompasses trust, but I think it's something more. And I suppose that maybe does come from what you talked about earlier about my being a public figure very young, the sense of just feeling safe with these people. And that's just a huge, you're sort of swaddled by them emotionally in a certain way. You know, it's interesting. I asked a lot of people, like I said, if they were lonely. And young guys were very quick to admit they were lonely. And older guys hardly ever would admit they were lonely. They would say, no, I don't get lonely. I got too much going on. And I always know when I answer that fast and that sharp, it's something I'm either lying or it's a topic that frightens me. And I think guys are afraid, older men particularly, afraid to admit they're lonely because that can be construed as weakness. And the one thing I discovered across the country, it's no surprise, I guess, that a man cannot admit to is weakness. You know, and vulnerability can be the same thing. Vulnerability can be somehow misconstrued with weakness. And it's just not something a man sort of permits himself to demonstrate.
1: Why is it, and this is another stat, what, 15% of men have no close friends at all, and less than half of all men are satisfied with how many friends they have. Why are we not good at this?
0: It requires a vulnerable making act. You know, a couple of these guys that I met, three of them were from, like I said, foundational relationships. I met when I was 18, 19 years old. And so friendship just sort of seems to happen in a certain way when you're young and you're in the same orbit. But a couple of the guys I met in my 30s, and it requires a vulnerable making act to sort of reach out to someone when you meet, you know, someone in life. And that's hard to do, I think. And women are certainly, I heard a line recently, which I stole, that women make friends face to face and men make friends shoulder to shoulder. You know, it often does require a sort of bonding experience for men. I think men are better at demonstrating love through action. I met this guy when I was doing this book tour now, and I met this one guy who says he can't tell his daughter that he loved her, but he, without blinking, he jumped in the car and drove her 8 hours to college without even blinking. You know, guys demonstrate love by action in many ways. You know, I had a friend, he was a next door neighbor of mine, and we had a fence between our backyards, and I'd see him for 6-8 months while I lived there. And then one day I was building a basketball hoop for my son in the backyard, and I'm terrible at DIY, and I'm trying to put this thing together, and I'm cursing in the back, and he pokes his head over the fence and he says, "Hey, you need a hand?" And I'm like, "Do you know how to do that?" You know, and he comes over and helps me. And in the 4 hours it took us to put this basketball hoop together, we became friends. There was just something in that activity that bonded us in a certain way. And I think that's very common for men. I mean, guys go off and, you know, play golf, and they come home and their wife says, "Oh, did you ask about so-and-so?" And the guy's like, "No. What did you talk about?" You know, "Nice shot." But there's something in just the physical activity of that does bond guys together, and that creates a kind of intimacy that is nonverbal that I think is of value and often sort of dismissed.
1: Some of the most moving parts of this book are where you're kind of interrogating masculinity and what we think of as masculinity. And that can be guys who talk about how they depend on each other, or when you're in Ohio, and you mentioned this, you meet a couple of former police officers who have been lifelong friends, and they talk about how they've decided to say, "I love you" to each other.
0: That's when I knew I had a book. I thought, there's something in this. Because these two, they, like you mentioned, they're ex-cops. They're in their 70s. They've been friends since they were 10, 12 years old. And they see each other all the time. And I just saw them sitting in a fast food joint. And you could see from across the room, these two were sort of connected. And I just went over and said, can I chat with you? And they said, "Sit down." And, you know, at one point Lou did say, because, you know, we started telling each other, "I love you" recently. And he said, "I tell my wife I love her. I tell my kids I love them. Why can't I tell my best bud I love them?" And Bobby then just goes, "Yeah, we haven't graduated to a good night kiss yet." You know, and they laugh. And because, you know, that hits the nail on the head. With men, let's just face it, you know, they have, there's this fear of this kind of sexual, latent sexuality at times that has nothing to do with intimacy and yet has somehow gotten confused somehow. And so I think that's what they were referring to. And they were, you know, extraordinary in that way. There was one time I was in Texas in tiny town in West Texas. It wasn't even a town. It was just a motel by the side of the road with a gas station across the street. And I was sitting there and watching the moon come up. And I was the only one in this motel. And this guy comes in and starts to occupy the room next to me. And he's got a motorcycle, a big Harley, and he's got a beard. And he's a typical out of Central Casting biker guy. And he's in the room next to me and he's tinkering with his bike. And I'm just sitting outside my room when I'm chatting with him. And he says, "Yeah, I got a big decision in life. I got to go left or I got to go right. I let the road tell me what to do." You know, and he had a real macho kind of attitude. And which was fine, but underneath it, I heard a real sort of pride in his sort of

0: go it alone, carry your own water, pull a hat down, and just be stoic and solitary. And that's become the definition of manhood in America since the Second World War, you know, since the rise of John Wayne, you know, that's become what manhood should be in America. It struck me as I was listening to him that I was never that, because I was, you know, as a young actor, I was very sensitive, and that's how I made my living. And my first, where my reaction was to feel less than, to feel less masculine and less manly than he was. And I've dealt with that for a long time. So I know, okay, that's just that voice. And then my other voice in me was to go, to have a sense of superiority over him. Like, well, I'm an urban sophisticate. I know more than this hick does. And then each one was just as false. And I just had to kind of pacify myself just for an instant to kind of go, you know what, just exist alongside this guy. My sense of manhood and who I am as a man is just as valid as his is, not better, not worse. It's just different. And we can coexist peaceably. And we did. We had a lovely chat. But it was just interesting that I still had all those things ingrained in me that I don't even believe in. I don't even believe in that kind of macho-ness as a sense of manhood. And yet, it's still inside me. And I have to caution myself against it or talk myself down from not having it. And I just thought that was sort of fascinating to me. So manhood wasn't always that way. That's not how we always thought of manhood.
1: But if we're not good at this, and if that's not how manhood and friendship can kind of coexist, what do we do about this? How do you go about, if we're not good at being friends and building a friendship circle, how do you go about addressing this?
0: I'm not sure that we're not good. I just think those are what we've been talking about are some of the challenges of it. You know, women make themselves vulnerable more easily than guys do. That's a general kind of cliche. And I just think it requires the effort. You know, I'm old enough now that if someone doesn't want to play with me, I'm going to be okay. You know what I mean? And so I just think for me, it was making the active effort. And I did feel very much as I was driving that I was sort of re-earning my friendships. And I felt like I sort of had to do that, not for them, but for me to kind of go, this is important to me and it's worth the effort and it's worth the time and it's worth making myself vulnerable if that's how I feel. You know, it's just worth it. And so all good things are sort of, you know, challenging. And if you've gotten out of the habit of a muscle is atrophied, you have to go back to the gym and it's no fun at the beginning. But, you know, you get in shape. Like I continue now to have active friendships with these men. It's a couple of years now. And I've seen several of them multiple times. I've just been calling on the phone and texting with them. You know, they're actively again in my life, which is such a nice thing. It just required a little sort of wake-up call that I got from my wife and son, you know, and then me actually being willing to do something about it.
1: You think you're a better friend now than you were?
0: Yeah, sure. And I'm, you know, and it's selfishly so. My life is better.
1: Yeah.
0: You know what I mean? Like I say, well, I do think that just showing up is really the key to so much of everything in life. And showing up means just, you know, and faultingly and imperfectly and just sort of being there. I mean, we're going to step on each other's toes. We're humans. Yeah, I think... for sure. My life is better anyway, you know.
1: This is a road trip book as well. You're a travel writer. And one of the neat things about this is you drive, as you said, 10,000 miles across the United States. And you say in the book that in some ways you were introducing yourself to an America that you thought you knew. What did you learn about your country in driving across it?
0: Well, like I said, I was mostly in almost entirely on back roads in small towns. I avoided cities as much as I could because it's just harder to connect with people in the city. And I wanted to just talk to people and I approached people. I would sit in diners. You know, one of my favorite things to do is find the diner in the small town and just plant myself there in the morning. I do think, I said in the book, I think breakfast is the most optimistic meal of the day. There's just something about it. You see a whole community at breakfast time in a diner. And I didn't talk politics with anyone. I actively did not mention politics once with anyone, because the minute politics happened, everybody, you know, becomes strident or aggressive or whatever they become. And I wasn't interested in that. And so I did, and there's so much of that. That's all you hear about in America now, the divide and the division. And there's a lot of stoking of that division, of course. And I was just interested in connection, the opposite of that. And it was so refreshing to discover that Americans are still so open and generous. Like I said, everyone talked to me. Everyone I approached was happy to talk to me about this topic. And most of them then invariably said, I've never talked about this before. This is so interesting. I've never talked to it. And most of them wanted to keep talking long after I was ready to move on. And so I did find an openness and a willingness to receive someone. You know, I was just a stranger passing.

0: and through. And people received me and were gracious to me and generous to me. And that was a, you know, and I was never down in the deep South before. I think the most exciting travel discovery I've made in the last 10 years, at least, was Mississippi. Mm. I found Mississippi fascinating and interesting and welcoming. And, you know, West Texas was crazy and weird and wonderful too. But I just found America to be still out there, not what we're pounded with every day in the news. And that was, I hadn't even considered that to be a possibility. I wasn't even thinking about that, but then it revealed itself to me. And I do think that, you know, I've often said the travel is the university of my life. And as the further I drove, the more interested in this topic I became and the more people I was talking to. And I just found it so, you know, important on a personal level and then important to other people too. And I met a lot of people that had deep, deep connections with male friends and other guys who had no friends at all. Mm. But it was also not just men, you know, it's not just a man. It's interesting. I've been reading, which I recommend no one ever do, of course, look at things online. And I've been reading reviews of the book online, and so many of the reviews by women going, this is just about connection. This isn't about men and friendship. It's about connection and or the lack of it. And I think that's really all it is. You know, I was in Texas, in Palestine, Texas, having lunch at this restaurant, and there was a table of 12, 16 women having a fantastic time, dressed to the nines, their hair all done up, all the jewelry, you know, it's Texas. And I walked over after my meal and I said, and they're, you know, laughing uproariously the whole time. And I said, what's the occasion, ladies? And they just said, it's Wednesday, darling. And I was just like, you do this every Wednesday, every Wednesday. And I think I did say in the book, I go, women are just so much better at this than we are. But it's just about that sense of connection. I think that's what's where it's at, you know, and that's what I kind of discovered when I was traveling.
1: This isn't about politics, but until very recently, your country and our country, we're very close friends, and that seems to have slid off the rails into the ditch. Did you learn anything about how a friendship can go wrong quickly?
0: Well, I think that Canada and America are still dear friends. It's just one jerk who's like messing everything up, and he'll be gone. You know, yeah, friendships can go off the rails, but I think you also just have to step up and kind of go, I was wrong. I'm sorry. That won't happen again.
1: That's the vulnerability piece that you're talking about.
0: Yeah, but it's also not vulnerability. That's manning up. You know, that's what a man does. We're talking about manhood. That's what a man does. He's going to take accountability and responsibility. You know what I mean? By blaming and doubling down is just, again, it's just weakness, you know, masquerading as, you know, this macho nonsense. So, you know, I think we're getting a great lesson in manhood. And, you know, I learned so much from people about what not to do when you see them. You know, we're getting a great lesson in manhood right now in our country and what it isn't, you know.
1: Let me just end here. I started with the quotation from your son. He's in his early 20s now, and he has good friends that are around him. What are you hoping for him in terms of him navigating his male friendships over the next couple of decades and how that might be different from what you went through?
0: Well, if I could just say one of the big things I learned on the trip was, you know, and I went somewhere halfway and it hit me like a ton of bricks. I realized, you know, our kids don't listen to us, right? They learn from the behavior we model for them. And I realized my greatest failing as a parent was not modeling friendship for my children. And luckily my wife is wildly social and people are coming and going all the time. And so they see it, but not from me. And that really struck me that I had failed them. So with my son, I am happy to report that he makes the investment and I've just sort of, and as much as you try not to give kids advice, you say, Kim, what you're doing here, yeah, keep doing it. Just keep, go see your friends. No, you don't have to have dinner with us. Go see your friend. You know, it's much more, we're here. Go see your friend. You know.
1: As simple as it is, just go and see your friends.
0: Yeah. Like, as one person said to me in Austin, he just said, friendship is just normal. This isn't a big deal, Andrew. It's normal. And that was the simplicity of that. It just really struck me. It's just normal.
1: We talk a lot about loneliness and masculinity and how men are doing and how we are or aren't connecting with each other. And this book kind of brings all of those threads together. Andrew McCarthy, thank you very much.
0: Thanks so much. Nice to talk to you again.
2: Andrew McCarthy is an actor and the author of Who Needs Friends? An Unscientific Examination of Male Friendship Across America. Matt Galloway spoke with him in April. Coming up after your regional update,
3: the cottage and everything about it, the way you get there and the things you do when you arrive, has been passed down like a religious relic.

0: It is a cathedral of constancy. Nothing has changed since it was built.
1: That's cottage life, peaceful, predictable, unless, that is, you're there with Dave and Morley and there are some misunderstandings. In 90 seconds, we dip into the archives of Stuart McLean's Vinyl Cafe to bring you a trip to the cottage. I'm Lauren McGinnis, and you're listening to The Current.
2: This is your Environment Canada weather update. I'm Sarah Blackmore. For St. John's and vicinity in the Avalon Peninsula today, some drizzle this morning, then just mainly cloudy. Highs are in the low 20s, Humidex values in the mid to high 20s. For Clarenville to Terra Nova, mainly cloudy and a Humidex of 25. For Gander over to Green Bay and White Bay, it's a mix of sun and cloud this morning. Highs are around 23 and 24, Humidex possibly up to 28 around Green Bay. For the interior, mix of sun and cloud, a Humidex of 32 with a high of 27. On the south coast of the island, some drizzle this morning, then a mix of sun and cloud in the afternoon. Highs are around 21 degrees. For Buren and Kenegra, the Humidex could be up to 26. On the west coast of the island, around Bay St. George and Corner Brook, a mix of sun and cloud, a high of 27, Humidex 32. And on the northern peninsula, it's a mix of sun and cloud today and a high around 18 degrees. And as for winds, it's pretty light across the island today, not a lot of wind to speak of. For Labrador City and Wabush today, some rain, 5 to 10 millimeters and a high of 18 degrees. For Churchill Falls and vicinity, more like 2 to 4 millimeters of showers and a high of 19. Some southerly winds gusting to 40 there. Upper Lake Melville and Eagle River, showers there as well, high of 23, Humidex of 30. Around Nain, rain, 10 to 20 millimeters and a high of 10 degrees. Around Cartwright and Black Tickle, a mix of sun and cloud, high of 26, Humidex of 31. And on the south coast of Labrador, cloudy with a good chance of drizzle this morning, then a mix of sun and cloud, high around 20 degrees. And that's your weather. I'm Sarah Blackmore.
1: I'm Lauren McGinnis, and you're listening to The Current. On this August long weekend, some of you might be lucky enough to be on a little getaway, maybe at a cottage or cabin. As is holiday tradition here at The Current, we bring you an episode of The Vinyl Cafe, where Dave and Morley find a bit of bad luck when they leave the city. Here's Stuart McLean with a trip to the cottage.
0: No one ever gasps in awe when they see the Laurentian Mountains for the first time. Rather than awe, first-time visitors who spent a morning being toured through Les Laurentides are more apt to turn to whoever it is that's been driving them and ask that mortifying question so many have asked before them. When do we get to the mountains? They are admittedly more hills than mountains. The Laurentians roll rather than tower. And they roll with a dignity that befits one of the oldest mountain ranges in the world. The Laurentians and the pleasing lakes that dot the hills make you feel that there is both comfort and constancy to be had in this constantly changing world. Ah, tous les lacs de Laurentides, Lac Marois, Lac Saint-Amour, Lac de Césaire, et tous les little lakeside villages. Saint-Sauveur, Saint-Rémy, Val-des-Bois, and of course Notre-Dame-des-Plaines. Hardly a village, really. One gas station, two general stores, a Catholic church, and a handful of cottages. Notre-Dame-des-Plaines and Petit Lac Noir. The little village and the little lake lapping just over the hill, just behind the church, where Jean-François Clément and his wife Marie-Josée have whiled away summer afternoon since... well, since before Jean-François was a boy, and before. Every Friday at 5:30 precisely, Jean-François closes his office. He's a small animal vet. And if someone were to arrive at, say, 5:25, he would, well, I would like to help you, he might say. Mais le bureau est fermé. And he would give you, or whomever it was standing there holding their sick cat or spastic dog, directions to the nearest emergency clinic. He would, incidentally, mean it. Jean-François is nothing if not both earnest and honest. He would like to help you. But how could he at 5:30 on Friday? 5:30 on Friday is when he picks up Marie-Josée and they drive, like his father did before him, to the cottage for the weekend. Stopping on the way, of course, like his father did, at the Boulanger in Shawbridge to pick up a country loaf and a baguette.

The idea of phoning Marie-Josée and leaving later wouldn't occur to Jean-François. 5:30 is when you leave. The cottage has been in Jean-François's family for 5 generations. For 5 generations, Clémence have been learning lessons from the mountains. And what they have learned is to pray at the altar of tradition. The cottage and everything about it, the way you get there and the things you do when you arrive, has been passed down like a religious relic. It is a cathedral of constancy. Nothing has changed since it was built. Now, you mustn't get the idea that it's run down. It's been kept up perfectly, but not updated. It's one of those endangered species, a cottage of the old style. There's an indoor toilet now, but there's also a wood stove and a summer kitchen. 4 generations of Clémence and now Jean-François V. They've argued about this, he and Marie-Josée. Ils sont tous morts, vos parents, vos grands-papas. C'est votre tour. Jean-François will hear none of it. The Laurentians, you might say, suit him to a T. To put it precisely, like the mountains, he is not a man who embraces change. For Jean-François, je me souviens, the words on the license plate of his Ford station wagon, the exact same car his father favored, aren't a political statement. For Jean-François, je me souviens is a way of life. Every Friday at 5:30 precisely, he and Marie-Josée drive north, and every August, like his father and grandfather before him, they spend the entire month at the cottage. After all, is there anything more pleasant or more reassuring than an afternoon at Petit Lac Noir? Marie-Josée on the chaise longue reading Marie-Claire and sipping homemade limonade. Jean-François trimming the front lawn. The lawn his great-grandfather planted and cared for. Keeping it up is Jean-François's pride and joy. That's how they spent the last Saturday of this August. Most of it, anyway. Jean-François puttering with the grass, Marie-Josée reading magazines, though after lunch, Marie-Josée did set Jean-François to work in the garden, a huge bed of wildflowers that stretches right across the front of the cottage. I want it looking its very best, she said. Hey, remember who's coming. They were expecting guests, a younger couple who they befriended years ago and they hadn't seen in, could it be that long? Donc, a decade. At 5 o'clock precisely, Jean-François came in, took off his gardening gloves and said, eh bien. Marie glanced at the clock over the kitchen door. It was time for his Saturday swim. Jean-François has a dip every Saturday at 5, until the Saturday after Labor Day when he folds his trunks and puts them away until Saint-Jean-Baptiste. She smiled at him and reached out and touched his face. The scars on his cheek were raised and a little inflamed. It was hot. He'd been working hard. The scars were one of the great lessons in Jean-François's life. He got them in an altercation with a deranged cockatoo. For the first 10 years of his practice, he didn't treat birds at his clinic. But after a protracted campaign waged by his receptionist, an impatient and flighty girl, he relented and agreed to treat the cockatoo, the first and the last bird he ever admitted. He had stayed late, as was his habit, on a Tuesday night being the night he does the books. So he was, as fate would have it, without backup when he went down to the basement to check the assorted dogs, cats, rodents, and solitary bird, which appeared to be going bald, losing feathers to some unknown malaise. He was holding the cockatoo up to his face and whispering to it in that ridiculous baby style that birds seem to encourage, thinking while he did it that he might have been too inflexible about birds, that perhaps his receptionist had been right all along, that he should reconsider. He wondered what he might possibly say to her when the cockatoo abruptly turned and said something to him that sounded disturbingly adult. Something you would never hear in church. And then the bird sank his beak into Jean-François's cheek and wouldn't let go, or maybe couldn't let go.

Both Jean-Francois and the cockatoo panicked when they realized what had happened, and the two of them began flapping wildly, the bird shredding Jean-Francois's cheek with his claws, until Jean-Francois realized panic wasn't going to get him anywhere. And he stumbled into the OR, grabbed a needle that he had prepared for the next day's surgery, and plunged it into the bird's back, anesthetizing it. Then he drove himself to emergency at Hotel Dieu with the drug cockatoo dangling from his face. Like an earring. This was over 30 years ago. The intern who removed the bird still tells the story at dinner parties. I thought the guy was crazy, he had begun. He was barely coherent. He was screaming, "It's going to wake up! It's going to wake up!" I said, "That parrot isn't going to wake up. That parrot is dead." He said, "No, no, it's just resting." Jean-Francois's wound got infected and healed poorly. And he learned his lesson. It wasn't a new one, more a confirmation than a lesson, really, but there you have it, plain as day, change never led to any good. From then on, he stuck to dogs and cats. He went to the cottage on the weekends and to Old Orchard Beach in Maine every July. The scars slowly faded with the years, and these days only announce themselves when Jean-Francois is tired or upset. And he does his best to avoid both. Dave met Jean-Francois the summer after he and Morley were married. They met when Dave and Morley rented a cottage just down the road from the Clemence. That was the summer Dave and Morley had already spent what little vacation money they had on a trip to Holland. They had flown there for a weekend in February so Morley could fulfill one of her lifetime dreams and skate along the frozen canals. Dave heard about it, the cottage down the road from the Clement place, from an old friend in Montreal. "You'd love it there," he said. "No one will bother you, and it would be cheap." This was, as I said, a summer when cheap was important. His friend called back a week later. "You can have it for free," he said. "All you have to do is a few chores." "Cool," said Dave. They left at the beginning of August in Morley's old orange and white Volkswagen van. The trip took almost 10 hours. They went along old highway number 7, stopping every couple of hours for coffee or a cheese factory outside Smith Falls, for cheeseburgers at a little stand in the middle of nowhere. They shared the driving the way they shared just about everything in those days. They crossed the Ottawa River at Hawkesbury, and from there they rattled north onto Highway 329 and into the gray-blue Laurentians. Morley was squinting at a little piece of paper. "Okay," she said, reaching out and turning the music down, "it says to make the following turns. Gauche, gauche, droite." Dave said, "Huh?" Morley said, "That means left, left, right. Right?" "Right," said Dave. "Right," said Morley, "but not right away. Gauche, gauche, then right." "Right," said Dave. "But first left, left," said Morley. "Then right." "Right," said Dave. "Right," said Morley. This went on for several more minutes than it should have. And they were feeling pretty goofy as they passed the gas station and the general stores and the white church and eventually pulled onto a dirt road with a bunch of cottages. Dave slapped the steering wheel and cranked the music back up. "This is going to be great," he said. They passed a few cottages and then they saw the lake for the first time and a small, neat cottage with pale blue trim. "Well, that was easy," said Dave as he pulled into the driveway. Easy until they lifted the welcome mat and there was no key where the key was supposed to be. Morley stood there for a moment looking around and then she slid her hand under a planter on the step beside the mat and she smiled. There was the key. The house was in much better shape than Dave had been told.

to be sure, but not run down like his friends had warned. It was clean and neat and just about perfect. "There's a wood stove," said Dave. "This is perfect." Dave's friend had sent them a note explaining what they were expected to do in exchange for their free rent. "Take down a little wall between the kitchen and the living room. And dig up the grass so they could put in a garden." "You think this is the wall they want down?" said Morley. She was pointing at the door between the kitchen and the dining room. Dave shrugged. They had a week, time enough for work tomorrow. "I'll get the bag," said Dave. They found a bedroom and changed into their bathing suits. They headed across the lawn to the lake. Morley said, "That's where they want the garden, I guess." "Et voila," said Dave. They stood at the end of the dock, gazing out at the lake. And then Morley touched him on the back, and she dove without testing the water. She dove clean and straight and flat. And when she came out, her long hair was floating behind her. It was the first time Dave had seen her in water, the first time they had swum together. She turned and flicked her hair and looked back. "It's beautiful," she said. Dave stuck his foot in the lake and yanked it out. "It's freezing," he said. After supper, they went for a walk further along the road. "That's the one that should be renovated," said Dave, pointing at a little bungalow with a sagging, moss-covered roof. "I'm glad we're not there," said Morley. On Tuesday morning, Morley made pancakes. They ate them on the porch. And after they had cleaned up, she said, "We should get to it." Taking down a wood wall in an unfinished cottage shouldn't be too complicated. Certainly no more complicated than installing an electrical outlet in a kitchen wall. Dave began slowly and carefully, standing on a chair, gently prying the tongue and groove wall boards free. By late afternoon, covered in sweat, his patience spent, he was stripped to the waist, ripping down the wall with a crowbar he'd found in the woodshed. While Dave attacked the wall, Morley was working on the garden. "How big do you think they want it?" she said. Morley, remember, was barely more than a girl, still in her 20s. She'd never done any gardening in her life in those days. She considered the lawn for a while, and then she marked out a rectangular bed that ran along the front of the house. She wasn't surprised they wanted the grass out. It was so incongruous. The cottage had a woodsy feel to it. The lawn was as manicured as a putting green, flat, spongy, and soft. She used an axe to hack out large hunks of grass. Then she pried the sod loose and stacked it at the end of the driveway. Morley was finished in a couple of hours. She put the axe down and she went inside and made lunch. They ate on the dock again. When they'd cleaned up, Morley stared at her garden and decided it wasn't big enough. She got the axe and ripped up another section of lawn. By supper, she had pulled up about a third of the grass. "What do you think?" she said. Dave thought that she'd made the garden way too big. He didn't say that, of course. "Good," he said. "It looks great." Things were not looking great inside. Halfway through the afternoon, David uncovered a brick chimney. He'd found a sledgehammer in the shed. He'd been going at the chimney for over 2 hours. Dave was spent. "This wasn't the way it was described to me," muttered Dave at 8 a.m. on Friday morning. They had been up since 7. For the second day running, Morley had set an alarm. They were leaving the house the next day. It was only 8, and Dave was already sweating and covered in the brick dust that hung in the air of the cottage like smoke. But he was closing in on her. With any luck, the chimney would be down by noon. This was the day they met Jean-François and Marie-José. As Dave and Morley hammered away at the kitchen in their rented cottage, Jean-François and Marie were driving up from the city to their place. As they crested the

big hill and began their descent into Notre Dame des Plaines, Marie-Josée was staring out the car window, feeling a little desperate. They were going to spend the rest of the month at the lake. The exact same month that she had lived through every year. She knew exactly how it was going to go. On Monday morning, Jean-Francois would mow the lawn. The dandelions are terrible this year, he'd say. On Tuesdays, they would drive into Saint-Sauveur for groceries. Wednesday was laundry. Thursday, they would barbecue. On Fridays, a bike ride up the old Loken Trail. At 2:30 each afternoon, they would swim. At 9 o'clock, their final glass of wine. At 11 o'clock, lights out. It was like summer camp. Except there wouldn't be one solitary surprise. Not one unexpected moment. I should get him a whistle, she thought. Pardon, said Jean-Francois. And then he turned the station wagon right into their driveway. And Marie-Josée blinked. It was Friday, August 5th, 1979. And something was different. She looked over at her husband. Jean-Francois had gone completely slack-jawed. His mouth was hanging wide open. There was an orange and white Volkswagen van parked in their normal spot. There was a pile of rubble beside the van. And as they sat there, a guy stood up from Marie-Josée's chaise longue and was walking towards them. The guy was grinning from ear to ear. Jean-Francois opened his car door and got out and stood there in an uncomprehending haze. And that was when he noticed their entire front lawn had been dug out. Well, okay, a third of the front lawn. He reached absentmindedly for his face and fingered his cheek. His scar was starting to throb. He was pointing at the disaster in front of him. The guy smiled and bobbed his head encouragingly and spoke the words he had been practicing all week. Bonjour, he said. Je m'appelle Dave. Jean-Francois didn't actually faint. He did, however, sink to his knees, staring in disbelief at the pile of rubble and the ruined lawn. The lawn he had been weeding and spraying and mowing since he was tall enough to grasp the handle of a lawnmower. His pride and his joy. Dave was still beaming at him as he went down. Dave thought he was joking. His kind of guy. So Dave went down to his knees, too. And they kneeled there in front of each other for one long, silent, uncomprehending moment. And then Dave, who was thinking how happy the guy must be, reached out and grabbed his hand and shook it. And then put his arm around his shoulders and led him into the kitchen and pointed proudly to where the kitchen wall used to be. The kitchen wall that Jean-Francois had stared at all his boyhood years. He gasped in horror. Marie-Josée was outside. She'd got out of the car and surveyed the piles of ripped sod, the scar of dirt across her lawn, and Marie-Josée had smiled. Well, she said to no one in particular, what I think we need is wildflowers. Then she saw Morley standing uncertainly by the dock, and she pointed at the black earth and said, I love what you've done to the place. Who are you anyway? Morley said, we're the renters. And Marie-Josée said, what renters? Which is when Jean-Francois burst out of the front door and Morley burst into tears. It was Marie-Josée who settled everyone down. Once she managed that, it didn't take them long to work out what had happened. Left, left, right, right? There had been just one too many rights. Dave and Morley were supposed to be at the little cottage down the road, the one with the moss-covered roof.

0: Ça fait rien. What he was trying to say was, I like it. They opened a bottle of wine. By the end of the second bottle, they were laughing and they moved right past it and beyond it. And every time they circled back to it, it seemed even funnier. As they worked on dessert, Marie José showed them her newest piece of blown glass, a piece that she'd picked up in Maine. It was a mobile, a clatter of little glass birds. Les petits oiseaux de Marie José, said Jean-Francois, rolling his eyes. Ha, ha, ha. It turned out she called him Monsieur Oiseau, the birdman. For his 50th birthday, she'd given him an antique birdcage with a stuffed parrot. It was hanging in their bedroom in the city. Where I have to look at it, said Jean-Francois desperately. It was clear that his feelings for the stuffed bird were complicated by love. He hated the bird, but he loved her, and you could see that. And he loved that she had given it to him. They stayed up much too late. They drank much too much wine. And Dave and Morley ended up staying overnight. And they visited each year for a couple of summers. This August was the first time they saw Jean-Francois and Marie-José for almost a decade. When they saw each other, Dave and Jean-Francois both dropped to their knees. It's a thing they do. And then they got up. Dave had to help Jean-Francois, who uses a cane these days. And they walked down to the dock together, past the wildflowers that Marie-José put in. There is no lawn left anymore. It's all wild and grassy now. So Dave and Jean-Francois walked along a path that goes through the tall, wavy grass. Dave trailed his hands along the lacy seed pods and said it looked very nice. I like it better, he said, than it used to be, than the lawn. And then he tried in French. He said, c'est plus sauvage. Oui, said Jean-Francois, plus wild. Then he put his arm around Dave. Comme les montagnes, he said. Oui, said Dave. Wild come the mountains. Thank you very much.
1: That was the late Stuart McLean and the Vinyl Cafe with a trip to the cottage. That's our program for today. Stay tuned to Radio 1 for Q. I'm Lauren McGinnis, in for Matt Galloway. 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
1: After his eldest daughter was born, the musician Aquaculture started asking questions about his own roots and realized he didn't have many answers. That search led him through Black history in Nova Scotia back to 1783. He's here to talk about what he learned.
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0: I'm Sarah Blackmore. WestJet and the union representing its flight attendants have reached a tentative deal. The job action and subsequent lockout lasted little more than a day, but the impact was huge and felt by thousands of travelers. The CBC's Marianne Demain has the latest details.
1: Well, with this tentative agreement, it means that the more than 4,000 WestJet flight attendants who walked off the job will now be returning back to work. And we know that the major issue here at the center of this dispute was pay, specifically unpaid groundwork. So we have a statement from the president of QP Local 8125 that says, in part, this tentative agreement represents meaningful progress. It evolves the flight credit system by recognizing more of the work cabin crew are required to perform and with general increases to compensation for that work. So that's really key because we know that really was the contentious issue here. WestJet also released a statement saying that it is withdrawing both the strike and lockout notices. The CEO of WestJet saying, in part, we're pleased to have reached a tentative agreement that reflects the hard work and professionalism of our cabin crew. We know this disruption has been frustrating for our guests and WestJetters, and we're sorry for that. So what's next? The tentative agreement will now be taken to the members, and they will then vote on it in order for it to be ratified. Marianne Demain, CBC News, Toronto.
0: And here in this province, CBC's Laura Howells has reaction from the St. John's International Airport.
2: Well, certainly some relieved, happy reaction from customers knowing that the strike could be coming to an end. Obviously, this caused a lot of disruption for customers here. And in St. John's, we know a lot of flights with WestJet going in and out, you know, the Dublin flight, the Gatwick flight, flights abroad and across the country. We're still learning more about what's actually in this tentative deal. I know it went to cabin crew now. It's going now for a ratification vote. QP put out an agreement saying that it's improving on the flight credit system. You know, at the heart of their issue here was pay and not getting paid for the work that they do on the ground. And they're saying that this introduces this premium that recognizes more of that work they do and increases the overall compensation for that work. So we'll see how this goes as the deal now goes to a vote.
0: And that was the CBC's Laura Howells at the St. John's International Airport. In international news, just south of BC, a state of emergency has been declared across Washington state because of wildfires. Evacuation orders have emptied a veterans hospital in Spokane, the second largest city where thousands of structures are at risk. Steve Futterman reports.
3: The fires continue to burn, expand, and destroy. The hardest hit area is Spokane in eastern Washington. Entire residential areas have been burned to the ground. This man stayed in his home as long as he could. Finally, he gave up.
4: We don't have the evacuation order yet, but we're going.
5: To the people who are suffering right now in our region, everyone here, our hearts go out to you.
3: Spokane Mayor Lisa Brown says the destruction is overwhelming.
5: Hundreds of homes and structures have been lost. We are still assessing the potential for lives to be lost.
3: Washington State Governor Bob Ferguson says he spoke with Donald Trump, who expressed support for those being impacted. The fires are being fueled by high temperatures, strong winds, and combustible brush and vegetation. Steve Futterman, CBC News, Los Angeles.
0: And finally to Greece. Greek police are going door to door this weekend urging people to leave. Wildfires northwest of Athens have destroyed more than 100 homes. Two helicopters battling the fires collided in the area yesterday. Two people died in one of those choppers while the crew in the other survived. Meanwhile, fire crews further west reported progress on fires in France, Portugal, and Spain, but heat continues to affect life in Europe. Hungary's prime minister saying the next 5 days are critical for the country. Peter Magyar announcing the country is shutting its only nuclear power plant. It's been closed due to low water levels in the Danube River. Temperatures are expected to reach as high as 38 degrees in Hungary over the next few days. That's your news. As for weather, there's a rainfall warning in effect in Labrador West. That starts this afternoon and goes until tomorrow evening. 30 to 60 millimeters of heavy rain is expected, with local higher amounts possible. Rainfall rates could be up to 5 millimeters an hour tonight. Also, there's a wreck house wind warning in effect on the southwest coast of the island. That's tomorrow. Southeasterly gusts could get up to 100 kilometers an hour. That's your CBC News and weather for Newfoundland and Labrador. I'm Sarah Blackmore.
6: Hi, welcome to the show. Before we get going today, just a quick disclaimer that the episode you're

you're about to hear is a repeat broadcast. We'll be back with a brand new episode tomorrow, August 4th. I'm Garby Bailey, and for Tom Power, welcome to Q. Today on the show, there are not a lot of people that can say that they can trace their Canadian ancestry directly back to the 1700s. Lance Sampson, who goes by the name Aquaculture, can, and on his latest album, he does just that. The album is called 1783 and goes deep into Afro-Nova Scotian history, Lance's family history. Our conversation covers a lot of ground. That's coming up. Plus, sometimes feeling super awkward can be just the kind of pressure you need to create the best art. I'll introduce you to musician Tegan Johnson and her alter ego, Neon Schoolgirl. That's also coming up on Q. Glad you're here. All right, why don't we kick things off with some music? Listen to this.

0: am playing my air tambourine. That's Holy by Halifax's own Lance Sampson. There's a good chance you know him by his artist name, Aquaculture. The song Holy is on his new album, 1783. Now, 1783 is an important year for Afro Nova Scotians. The American War of Independence had come to an end, and thousands of Black loyalists arrived in Nova Scotia. It was supposed to be this new, fresh start. Instead, they were met with poor housing, little food, and much less than a welcome. But they weren't discouraged. Black settlements were established across the province. Lance can trace his ancestry all the way back to that moment, and he documents that history and what it all means right now in the present on his new album, 1783. I spoke with Lance from the CBC studio in Halifax. Our conversation covers a lot, starting with how the birth of his daughter inspired him to start digging into their family history, but also stories about what he's discovered about his family history, particularly the story of his great-great-grandfather. Here's our conversation. I believe that this album has a really beautiful start in that the birth of your daughter was a part of this all. You said it was a very emotional day. You cried for the first time in 15 years. Take me back to that. What happened?
1: Well, yeah. So my wife and I, my wife, Julia Hutch, shout out to Jules Annie. Mm-hmm. Our firstborn, her name is Georgina. Mm-hmm. And yeah, when she was born, it was a bit of a trip. Like it was a long road, and we got there and, you know, our child was born, and yeah, it was a very emotional time.
0: Yeah.
1: But it wasn't until, like, I would say she was born 2018, 2020. Mm. Wasn't until she was about two where I kind of had in my brain, like, if she was to ever ask me anything, like, you know, culturally related within Nova Scotia, like, she was asking me anything like history, anything about, like, you know, the Black African Nova Scotian identity, I wasn't able to really tell her. I would have been able to tell her, like, some things, like, when it comes to the grandparents and all that. But, you know, I had to really answer that question for myself. So it really started with me understanding that I didn't know much about the history of Nova Scotia through the Black experience. I didn't know much about it. So I wanted to make sure that I was prepared for any of those questions or conversations, because I know that the school system ain't really doing too much in terms of teaching that history and teaching that identity piece. Mm. So I just wanted to make sure I was well prepared for those conversations when they popped up.
0: See, that's amazing that you would think of that for your child and for the next generation. But then you went ahead and turned that into, I want to make this into a creative pursuit. Like, I want to make this into an album. It's not even so much that you're just giving her the information. You have decided to put your creative spin on the whole way of presenting that information. Can you tell me why it was music that you wanted to do this through?
1: So I went on like a little research journey. It was like a year. And I wanted to make sure I touched and went to the places that I'm

0: personally connected to. Like, you know, when I looked at my family tree, connected to a community called East Preston, connected to North Preston, connected to Weymouth Falls, connected to Three Mile Plain, connected to Africville, most certainly. My grandfather was from Africville. I want to make sure I talked to a lot of the elders from those communities and just asked them certain things about, like, okay, what was it like growing up in your time? Just to kind of contrast it, what it was like for us growing up in this generation. Asked them about, like, you know, because back then, you know, two generations, three generations ago, people were having 13, 14 children. So I'm like, what was it like doing, how were people, you know, how were people rallying the troops on that? And just, you know, I was just trying to get like a gauge of what parenting was like too, because, you know, we don't generally get a blueprint of how to raise kids outside of what we see in our communities and within our parents' way of doing things. So I just wanted to kind of, you know, make that connection. I really wanted to try to build that community back up of like knowledge sharing and just really try to understand what it was like for folks. And again, just really contrast it to now. So that really opened up a lot of information that I gathered and like a lot of like historical elements. And, you know, I tend to, when I get inspired, I write things down. Songs start to come. So like it was with these conversations that also opened up itself to a television series. We can't forget about Generations Black Memories in Nova Scotia. We're host and director and creator of that. And that just allowed more conversation to happen over a 3-year period of me doing these interviews and sitting with folks. So like, I got inspired with like seeing certain things, like seeing a lot of these communities, knowing that they thrived 200 years ago, or even just 100 years ago, even just 60 years ago, and just seeing that they're not as vibrant as they used to. Seeing a lot of these communities that there's a term for them called river lisps. There's a lot of communities out there that, you know, they don't make the map. They don't make the, you know, they're these communities that existed, but, you know, the history kind of washed it away, or they don't make the maps.
1: Right.
0: And like seeing like the older generation, like my grandmother's generation, you know, having the opportunity to go into these homes and chat with folks and be privileged enough to, you know, be able to ask them questions and receive this information, understanding that generation, man, like there's a lot of them that are just sitting in the house, just waiting for that phone to.
1: They want someone to ask the questions,
0: right? You know what I'm saying? So like I find, you know, I really appreciate who I've become as a person, because I'm very curious. I'm very understanding, and just like, I'm just, you know, I can talk to strangers for 3-4 hours. Like, you know, that's just my thing.
1: Well, you know what? I'm just so happy that you're sharing all of that with us. I want to play a little bit of music from the album. Let's play the first song on the album. It's called What Are You Saying?

0: What a voice you've got, my friend.
1: Because I lied. That song is fire. Like, I'm telling you right now, man, that song is so good. Shout out to Aaron Costello, man. Aaron Costello produced this whole record.
0: Wow. It's just got layers upon layers. What are you saying? What were you thinking about when you wrote those lyrics and thought about this tune?
1: Well, check this out. This song has an interesting start. So, like, you know, I work with youth. I'm a youth outreach worker, youth support worker. I've been working as that in that role, in that position for the last 3 years. And I've gotten, before I got into that role, I've had the opportunity to do this. I can't remember what it is, but it's basically like an organization teams up with artists and youth that are in care or like, you know, that have an experienced life, and they teamed me up with somebody, young fella's name's Dylan Young, and Dylan Young gave me a paragraph or so about his life, who he was and where he's at, and I really was like making the connection, like, yo, this is, I'm similarly, I lived the kind of same way, and I wrote a song about his life, and it just manifested into What Are You Saying? And but as I was writing it, you know, I'm writing in his perspective, but it made it easier because I know that this is, we basically lived the same lifestyle back in the day. Like, you know what I mean? It was just like, I was able to.

0: write his story and mine at the same time. And it just made me question, like, you know, how many people similarly have kind of lived in the same way? How many people is this song for?
1: That's,
0: you know,
1: right.
0: What I mean?
1: That's right.
0: But it's like me, like, what are you saying? Where I'm from, Overtown, and I think that, like, in Dartmouth and Halifax, like, we love to ask people that, like, what are you saying? And it can mean so many different things. It can be like, okay, where are you going? How you doing? Like, you could just say, what are you saying? And it like, or how are you feeling? Like, it just means so much.
1: Mm-hmm.
0: And so it's like, what are you saying? The song, it's like me really trying to give them people where I'm at, who I am, like trying to answer the question for myself. What am I saying? And just give that to folks, but also asking them the same thing. Like, what are you saying? Just opens up a conversation.
1: It's a cool way to open the album with a conversation starter. That makes a lot of sense. I noticed that on both that tune and on the opening tune, Holy, there is such a deep gospel feel to it. And I wonder about your spirituality and how that plays into this album.
0: Well, I mean, I didn't really grow up in a church. I didn't have that, I didn't have that experience. My mom didn't really grow up in it. My grandfather, on the other hand, he was super, like, you know, he's super faithful. I was on, like, more of a spiritual journey, like, within. Like, you know what I mean? I wasn't really kind of seeking religion for that. But it made me understand, too, like, that growing up in the church really makes you a better singer. So, like, sometimes I'm like, man, I wish I had that, man. One thing to understand about this record, too, it's like it's so musically influenced by the music of Nova Scotia. So, like, when you get into, like, the Weymouth Falls or you get into, like, the more rural areas, like, a lot of the music coming out of there was, like, country, bluegrass. Like, but once you get more into the inner city, it's, like, a lot of gospel. And it's a lot of R&B and, like, hip-hop. So, like, church is very, very prominent, like, within the Black Nova Scotian journey. Like, there's a church in Upper Big Tracadie that's 270-something years old. Like, it's the oldest church in Nova Scotia. And it's just, like, you know, faith has always kind of glued the Black community together historically. And it's still very prominent, and I want to make sure that this record really bleeds the musical influences that we have here in Nova Scotia. So that's what you're hearing. You're hearing a lot of that gospel tone,
1: right?
0: Because it exists and it's so important within our Nova Scotia Black experience.

0: You're listening to Q. I'm Garvey Bailey, and you're in the middle of my conversation with Lance Sampson, also known as the artist Aquaculture. His new album is called 1783, and it's a celebration of Black history in Nova Scotia. This song, Gallows, is particularly personal for Lance because it's about his great-great-grandfather, Daniel P. Sampson, in his final moments of life. This is a story that has hung heavy over Lance's family for generations. And that's where our conversation picks up. Wow, what a tune. Lance, this is a song about your great-great-grandfather, Daniel P. Sampson. And he was convicted of murder by an all-white jury and became the last person executed by hanging in Halifax in 1935. But your grandmother, Carolyn, told you something always felt a little off about his conviction. What did she tell you?
1: So, yeah, I didn't understand how heavy this history was within my family tree up until I got older. And like, I'm sure my grandmother has always told me and kind of tried to keep it real with me. But, you know, as a young person, you're not really taking those conversations or those teachings serious. Mm-hmm. But, you know, once I really started digging into the family tree, and like asking my grandmother a lot of questions about just who her parents are and who her grandparents are, she told me the story of her grandfather, Daniel P. Sampson, and the story of that, and you know, these two little boys getting found, unfortunately dead by railroad tracks, and for some strange reason, her grandfather ended up getting arrested and convicted for a crime that she knew he didn't do, because she was, when that case really kind of made the news, big thing.

0: that was put out there by the coroner is that these children, unfortunately, like, they got hit by the train. Oh. I was able to connect with my lawyer, David Steves, about, you know, just helping me trying to establish, like, who his parents were. My lawyer is very great within the archives. And, you know, my grandmother always told me that that the RCMP, you know, they had this statement that they wrote up, and they basically wrote it, fabricated it, and said that Daniel P. Sampson couldn't read and write. But they never asked him if he could. And we found out, you know, through David Steves and myself and George Elliott Clark's research and Tim Bousquet's research.
1: Right.
0: That, you know, he learned how to read and write Number 2 Construction Battalion. He was able to read and write when he got married to his wife, Rita Sampson, Rita Medley. He had these skills. So, but he was never asked. And, you know, once we really started digging into this case and, you know, getting the files and really kind of digging in, we found so much more evidence that, you know, really shows that Daniel P. Sampson was innocent. So right now, you know, 90 years later, March 7th, 2025, he put in an application for ministerial review. We're trying to get him exonerated today.
1: Wow.
0: It's there's a lot of support behind it. And, you know, it's interesting being on this side of the law, you know.
1: Yeah, for sure.
0: But I'm really happy and honored to be, you know, take my grandmother's wishes and execute those. She told me right before she passed away recently in September, she said, the truth got to come out. So that's what we're doing.
1: You know, the truth's got to come out, but his voice actually has to come out as well. And that's what it feels like you're doing in the song Gallows. It comes very much from his perspective. What was it like to embody that voice?
0: It's a lot of energy, man.
1: Like, yeah, I would imagine.
0: You know, so that song actually came about through, you know, a collaboration with a theater company down here. It's called 2B Theater. Christian Berry, Jacob Sampson, Graham Scott, and myself, we got together for like a five-week kind of workshop and try to figure out if we can kind of get a show happening. And I wanted to make sure that we paid my great-great-grandfather justice by telling his story and, like, doing the research there. And it allowed us to really kind of manifest what it would be like in the last moments before Daniel P. went to the gallows. So, you know, we wrote this in his perspective. We also contrasted it with a lot of, you know, some of the injustices, more of the injustices just across Canada in terms of wrongful convictions and, you know, just kind of putting my experience with incarceration within that as well. And just really trying to embody the feeling and emotion that someone would have, you know, in their last moments of being, I can't imagine, you know, I grew up in a system and was involved in a system that the most you get is life 25, you know what I mean? But you're not getting hanged to death.
1: That's,
0: you know?
1: Right.
0: And Daniel P. Sampson was the last person to be hanged at the Halifax Courthouse. He wasn't the last person to be hanged in Nova Scotia, but he was the last person to be hanged at the Halifax Courthouse. And I'm really, really, you know, honored to be able to take on this work. And, you know, I didn't think I had it in me, but it shows it's building a lot of character in me. And it's really showing, like, you know, the amount of change that I've gone through from, you know, 2015 to now.
1: I want to play another song from the record. It's called Make That Change, and it features Canadian opera star Misha Brueger-Gossman-Lee. Let's hear it.

0: Lance, tell me about writing that song.
1: I think at the time when I first started writing that song, like, it's actually a different version from an original song that I actually collaborated with a friend of mine, James Shaw. And this version is a collaboration between myself and my friend Jackson Fairfax Perry. We kind of, you know, we helped write like what you're hearing there. But, you know, that poem at the very end of this song, that kind of manifested itself once just kind of hearing. I think there was one in the last year or two, like there was an act of violence that happened down Afroville Reunion. You know, the shooting happened, and it was just, you know, it was heavy on my mind because I basically know everybody involved. Like, you know what I mean? So,
0: right.
1: And it just made me realize, like, how much –

0: I needed to change my relationship with the street. I needed to change my relationship with, you know, being silent about all these things. And that poem at the end really manifested itself in that way. And I grew up, you know, in Uniac Square and just down the block, you know, Mulgrave Park, who's also descendants of Africville, so closely related by blood and by family and by experience. But in my generation, we didn't look at each other with that amount of love and community. We looked at each other with a lot of hate. And right. I feel like in my generation, you know, I don't know what ripple effect happened. I don't know what we were watching. I don't know what we were consuming, but it's like, we're not looking at each other with love and care and compassion anymore. Like, it's just like, it's like neighborhood versus neighborhood, or it just was a really, and I couldn't understand that. I was within it. I survived it, but I was just really trying to make sense of it and make that change. This song features Misha's beautiful voice.
1: Yeah.
0: Because I wanted to really make that connection and that contrast and be the legacy of opera singers in Nova Scotia. You know, that eerie kind of like voice that you hear. I wanted to make sure there was a connective tissue to Portia White on this one.
1: Oh yeah, of course.
0: Yes,
1: of course.
0: Because you know how in hip hop they be sampling stuff.
1: Yeah, that's right. You didn't even have to do a sample; you just got the real deal.
0: Absolutely.
1: In there with you.
0: And shout out to Misha, man. Like I wasn't expecting when I hit her up for her to really kind of, you know, come back with, you know, yo, I'm proud of what you're doing.
1: Oh wow.
0: Keep it up. And like it was really great to work with her on this. And
1: it was a super nice surprise to hear her on this album. You know, I want to talk about your name, Aquaculture.
0: Yeah.
1: And I understand that it comes from the fact that you're a plumber by trade. High five for the trades.
0: Thank you.
1: For sure.
0: Finally.
1: In recent years, you transitioned into social work, and now you're a youth specialist and outreach worker for Leave Out Violence. Now, a lot of artists work until they can make a living on their art, but you said it's not your absolute desire to go full time with music. Why are you driven to have a career outside of music?
0: This business and this industry is hard, man. Like this ain't an industry where you can, you know, take 3 months away from your family and think it's going to be good when you come home.
1: Yeah, that's right.
0: It's not an industry that, you know, it's like it's a machine. So it's like I want to make sure that I'm working within the machine in my own terms, in my own way. And I know it's always been a thing and an ask from folks like, oh, when are you going to take music full time? You're ever? Absolutely not.
1: Yeah, it's not the dream.
0: It's not the dream, cuz. And it's like, you know, Canada's huge. It's not easy to tour. It's very expensive. Thankfully, we have, you know, we have funding that comes from our government. And we, as artists, we're able to access that. But, you know, I'm someone who loves being home. I love someone who loves being with my family. Mm-hmm. I'm someone who wants to make an impact in my community.
1: Yeah.
0: And there's that thing that are like, well, you got to kind of make your bones elsewhere for people to appreciate you here. I'm just like, nah, man.
1: You don't want that.
0: I need to feel supported from my community and my province in order for me to feel comfortable going out there and representing us. You know what I mean? So
1: right.
0: I want to make my bones here. And I don't feel like I need to, you know, go to Toronto to make a career. Like,
1: right.
0: And I don't feel like I need to go to America to make a career. Like, I know that my province, my city, my people, we got a lot of work to do. And I have to be here in order to contribute to that work and really try to help contribute to shaping the next generation's awareness of identity and awareness of history and awareness of community and that connection.
1: Yeah.
0: You can't do that if you're living in Toronto.
1: Lance Sampson, also known as the musician Aquaculture, is from Halifax. His new album, 1783, is out now. Coming up, you're going to hear the story of how a Hell's Angel named Frenchie inspired him to pick up a guitar in prison. Plus, musician Tegan Johnston will be here with her new song, which she says feels like an emotional throw-up. You'll hear about how writing the song helped her process her imposter syndrome. I'm Garvey Bailey. Stick around. Q's back in a bit.
2: This is your Environment Canada weather update. I'm Sarah Blackmore. For St. John's and vicinity in the Avalon.

0: On Peninsula today, some drizzle this morning, then just mainly cloudy. Highs are in the low 20s, Humidex values in the mid to high 20s. For Clarenville, the Terra Nova, mainly cloudy and a Humidex of 25. For Gander, over to Green Bay and White Bay, it's a mix of sun and cloud this morning. Highs are around 23 and 24, Humidex possibly up to 28 around Green Bay. For the interior, mix of sun and cloud, a Humidex of 32 with a high of 27. On the south coast of the island, some drizzle this morning, then a mix of sun and cloud in the afternoon. Highs are around 21 degrees. If you're Buren and Kenegra, the Humidex could be up to 26. On the west coast of the island, around Bay St. George and Corner Brook, a mix of sun and cloud, a high of 27, Humidex 32. And on the northern peninsula, it's a mix of sun and cloud today and a high around 18 degrees. And as for winds, it's pretty light across the island today, not a lot of wind to speak of. For Labrador City and Wabush today, some rain, 5 to 10 millimeters and a high of 18 degrees. For Churchill Falls and vicinity, more like 2 to 4 millimeters of showers and a high of 19. Some southerly winds gusting to 40 there. Upper Lake Melville and Eagle River, showers there as well, high of 23, Humidex of 30. Around Nain, rain, 10 to 20 millimeters and a high of 10 degrees. Around Cartwright and Black Tickle, a mix of sun and cloud, high of 26, Humidex of 31. And on the south coast of Labrador, cloudy with a good chance of drizzle this morning, then a mix of sun and cloud, high around 20 degrees. And that's your weather. I'm Sarah Blackmore.
1: The following episode of Q is a repeat broadcast. We'll be back with a brand new episode tomorrow, August 4th. You can be sure that. You can be sure that. I'm Garvey Bailey, and for Tom Power, you're listening to Q. You're in the middle of my conversation with the musician Lance Sampson, also known as Aquaculture. Lance is from Halifax, and he has a new record out now. It's called 1783. It's really a celebration of Black history in Nova Scotia. In the first part of our conversation, Lance shared how he's been able to trace his own family history to that time. I'm talking about 1783. And how what he found out inspired a lot of the music on this record. So what you're hearing now is from Lance's very first appearance on Q, a live performance of his original song, Sure. It won the CBC Searchlight competition in 2018, chosen from over 2,000 entries. This was a breakthrough moment in Lance's career and for a song he wrote while serving time in prison. I asked Lance about learning how to play guitar in what he refers to as his time out.
2: I always first preface that, you know, telling the story by saying, like, I wouldn't change a thing. You know what I mean? Like, I think at that time when I went in and I spent that time, I needed to do that because I needed that time to process where I was at in my life. Mm-hmm. I needed that time to process, you know, some of the things that I've been through, or I was going through. I had to actually deal with a lot of stuff head on while I was in there too. So like, I needed that. If I didn't go in at that time, man, like, I don't know where I'd be in my life. Like, I might not be here, man. So mm-hmm. It's like, I really needed that time out. That's what we like to call it. We like to call it a time out.
1: Okay.
2: But
1: I like that.
2: Yeah. When I was in there, you know, I think 2013, I came home. So I think 2013, I went in. 2015, I came home.
1: Okay.
2: So it was in that last stint, it was at Spring Hill, Nova Scotia, where I found out from a biker, Hell's Angels biker, his name was Frenchie, that you can actually access instruments. So I was like, oh, wow. So, and then he showed me like this band room, and I was able to rent a guitar and all that stuff. And I had the time to do it. You know what I mean? So I was like, why not? And it was a statement for me to really kind of show people this is where I'm at in my life right now. So I wasn't afraid to bring it out in the yard and people asking me like, oh, you're playing guitar? Yeah, because first of all, we're Scotian, so I can fight. So if you got a problem about me playing the guitar and trying to change my life, then we could go. It doesn't matter to me. You know, Scotians fight. We like to fight, so it's all gravy. But, you know, I was able to really kind of hone in and take that time to really learn the basics of guitar. Like, I'm not saying I'm a virtuoso. I'm very, like, instinctual. So it's like I have a good ear. I'm still really trying to learn you know, what I'm playing. Like, I'm not there yet. Like, and sometimes I find it really hard for me to call myself a musician because I'm not where I need to be, where I think I need to be when it comes to, you know, learning my instrument. But my instrument is my voice. You know what I mean? Like, I've really kind of honed in on figuring out how to use it properly and use it for my benefit.

0: it. And but I'm really at a stage in my life where I'd really, really love to learn how to play piano.
1: Oh, okay.
0: Yeah, like we got a family piano at the house, and it just, you know, it just feels so great to you know, to play it. And again, instinctually, I don't know what I'm playing.
1: Yeah.
0: It might sound like I know what I'm doing, but I really don't know. But that, I think that's the next thing I really want to hone in on and really help.
1: You know, there's not just the CBC Searchlight competition, but two of your albums nominated for the Polaris Prize.
0: Yeah, let's make some noise.
1: Right? And last year, you received the Black Artist Recognition Award from Nova Scotia. And with the prizes and the nominations, I'm just curious about how you look at success, how you define success.
0: I don't know if I ever really kind of gave myself the time and grace to answer that question for myself properly. Like, I'm not someone who really cares too much about awards.
1: Hmm.
0: Like when it comes to award systems, like, or that whole machine of that, like, I don't care. Like what I, but I'm beginning to, you know, change my relationship with that, because I understand that it's not just about me when it comes to this stuff. Like my grandmother had a collection of all my awards, and she was very proud of that.
1: Right.
0: My children, when they see that, they're very proud of that. My community, when they see that, you know, gives them the space and the opportunity to be like, yo, I can do that too. So I've changed my relationship with it over the years, but I'm still someone who generally doesn't care too much about that stuff.
1: Mm-hmm.
0: But, you know, Polaris Prize, like Polaris, that nomination, that means a lot to me, those ones, because, you know, that's all about the artistic merit of things. And I think those nods, they really kind of open up, like when people really see what you're doing differently when you have those nods, you know what I mean? But, you know, Junos, I don't care about that stuff. Like East Coast Music Awards, I don't care about that stuff. You know what
1: okay.
0: I mean? I care about the impact that I'm making within my community and with my peeps.
1: Yeah.
0: And the impact and the change and I'm just super interested in just being a better human.
1: Mm-hmm.
0: And, you know, I feel like some of that stuff can be a super distraction. And I've always just kind of used, you know, my career and or not say use, but I've made sure that, like, my career and my family and my children have always been, you know, number one first. You know
1: yeah.
0: what I mean? I always make sure that I'm showing up to that before anything else.
1: Have you seen the impact that your music has had on people? Do people talk to you about the way that your work has impacted them?
0: The greatest feeling I used to have is when I would have, like, homies from, you know, who are doing time get a hold of my number somehow and call me and be like, man, I heard your song on the radio and this. Like, you know, because I got a lot of homies that I know that I grew up with that are in and out and still in. And I got a lot of homies that are halfway out, still on the street. Like, I'm still kind of, like, connected to the street in that way where it's like, you know, I'm around it. I try to, you know, have conversations with the folks that might be in about just, like, thinking differently about things. And, like, but, like, it's always been great to, you know, sometimes walk down the street and you got the auntie being like, oh, yo, are you the one that's on TV? Like, are you the one that has that Generations Black Memories television series?
1: Oh,
0: and
1: wow.
0: What I break it down to is, like, one time, shout out to George Eliot Clark. Me and George Eliot Clark, we worked on a show together. It was called Five Poets Breaking a Song.
1: Mm.
0: And, like, all, like, intergenerationally, like, all these different folks showed up to this show. And I was like, I want that same feeling when I put on a show where I got all intergenerational of Afro Nova Scotians coming together and respecting and understanding the message and the work and really kind of supporting the work, because I'm super interested in creating a support system.
1: Mm-hmm.
0: I don't generally care about the fans and the streams and stuff like that. Like, I'm like, I want that support system.
1: Yeah.
0: I'm really trying to rebuild what that connection means and what that community means through this project and through the work that we're doing.
1: Yeah.
0: So I'm really, it seems like it's working. And, you know, but I try not to put a lot of bandwidth into that. Like, you know, I still got to go to work.
1: That's right.
0: So,
1: that's,
0: you know,
1: right. Congratulations on the album, and thanks for spending the time with us.
0: I appreciate you guys, you know, getting me on here, man. It's been a while since last time I was up here, so I appreciate it. I'm very grateful.
1: That was my conversation with Lance Sam.

Thompson, or the artist known as Aquaculture. He's very proudly from Halifax and has a new album out right now. It's called 1783. We asked Lance about what song he'd like us to use to just kind of wrap everything up. Here's his pick. It's called Black Doll.

If you've ever struggled with self-worth or these feelings of being on the outside of something you desperately want to get in on, you might relate to Tegan Johnston. Tegan is a musician based in Toronto. And about a decade ago, she was starting out in the music scene in this city. You can picture it, right? Her career was starting to gain momentum. She was making friends with lots of fellow musicians, going out to their shows. And as she started to see her peers succeed, watching them play these big shows from the crowd, some conflicting feelings started to creep in. On one hand, she was excited for where she had landed and what was ahead. On the other hand, some existential questions started to pop up. Will I ever succeed? When will I start to feel like I belong? When will it be my turn? These feelings ended up being the inspiration for her latest single. Take a listen to this.

0: Come on now, how good is that? That's a bit of Neon Schoolgirl by Tegan Johnston. Tegan will be putting out a full-length project later this year. But ahead of that, she dropped by the Q Studio to discuss her latest single. Hello.
1: Hi.
0: That tune is so lush.
1: Oh, thank you so much.
0: We're going to talk more about the lushness of Neon Schoolgirl, but I want to talk for... I read in your bio that you were born in the Yukon, which I love.
1: Yeah.
0: You know, I finally got to make it out to the Yukon a while ago. It's just gorgeous, beautiful. Yeah. But you were raised between South Africa, Spain, Switzerland, and the west coast of Canada.
1: Yes.
0: Why so much moving?
1: My dad is a geologist.
0: Okay. Mm-hmm. So what was that like? Like touching on all of these spots. What was that like for you growing up?
1: It definitely, I think, shaped my worldview very early on of like, wow, what a big place we all live in.
0: Yeah.
1: And so much going on. You know, I think at times it could be quite stressful and isolating, just kind of jumping around to all these different places. But it also was very, very beautiful to get to see so many places and meet so many different kinds of people at a young age.
0: I wonder about all of the influences of, you know, moving around so much and living in so many different places, how that influences the music that you make. Do you feel those influences in the music?
1: Yeah, I'm not sure that I do directly feel influences of different like cultures or anything like that, but I think that moving around definitely really influenced me as someone who goes into themselves when they're like looking and for something and feeling things.
0: Yeah.
1: 'Cause like no matter where we were, you know, making friends and getting into this new stuff was always a lot, but I could always like, I always had a keyboard. We'd always like rent a keyboard wherever we went and tried to find like a piano teacher. And I always had writing, poetry, and all those things. So I think that really occupied a special place in my heart from early on. And that's kind of influenced my trajectory with art.
0: That makes a lot of sense.
1: Yeah.
0: Like, again, it's like a touch point, but it's your own touch point.
1: Totally.
0: Right?
1: It's in here. Yeah.
0: It's right within you.
1: Yeah.
0: So you eventually, you settle in Toronto. But outside of making music, you teach piano to kids as your day job.
1: Yeah.
0: Oh, nice.
1: It's the best.
0: They can be so inspiring, I'm sure.
1: Every day.
0: I'm wondering if this gig has brought something to your music as well. That experience of just being with kids, has that changed you or changed the way you make your music?
1: Absolutely. Yeah, I think when I started teaching, because I only started a few years ago, I was feeling just for the first time in my life a little not in love with music, maybe, and a little bit just I couldn't even really understand what it was. It was a really paralyzing kind of feeling I was having. But teaching and seeing kids like develop their own relationship with music for the first time really just brought it back home to me and made me feel like, oh yes, that's how I used to feel, and that's still so there and so present. So teaching every day, I fall more in love with music every day that I experience that with them. Yeah.
0: And to watch them discover it must be a trip.
1: It's so cool. I was talking with this one kid about like Stranger Things the other day, and he's like, oh, do you know what a Juno is? Like, I'm like, yeah, we should find one for you to play. Like, it's just so cool seeing them, experience all that stuff is
0: and
1: really
0: explore.
1: Cool.
0: Oh man.
1: Yeah.
0: there's a saying that being with kids helps you to get in touch with your inner child. And are there moments where you feel like you're just going back to yourself as a child when you're teaching these kids?

0: Yeah, definitely. I think they also serve as a great reminder too that like nothing is set in stone and nothing is so
1: Right.
0: serious. And I really try to lead with that when I'm teaching of, you know, there are certain ways that I can teach people how to do things, but sometimes kids are like, I don't want to do it that way. I want to do it this. And I'm like, okay, let's try it. 'Cause, you know, there's a million options in life. And yeah, I think it reminds me to be playful and joyful in everything I do.
1: Yeah,
0: Yeah.
1: they're so full of possibility at
0: Exactly.
1: all
0: That's the
1: times.
0: word.
1: And then
0: Yeah.
1: as we get older, you're like, nothing's possible. Is nothing possible? Like, what is possible, right?
0: Totally.
1: So to be around that, like, what a joy.
0: Yeah.
1: I want to talk about your new single.
0: Yeah.
1: It's called Neon Schoolgirl. The video is killer.
0: So cool.
1: It's
0: Thank
1: so
0: you.
1: fun.
0: That's
1: It's
0: awesome.
1: so much fun. I read that the idea for the song started back in 2016,
0: Yeah.
1: and you were dealing with something that I think a lot of people deal with, imposter syndrome.
0: For sure.
1: What's the story there?
0: Yeah, I was in a moment where things were kind of starting to pick up with my career at that point, and I was like just in talks with a label in the States, who put out Lucy Dacus's first album. And her and I had recently played a show, and she was kind of on this like meteoric rise of her first record. And I was getting to see her play with Car Seat Headrest, which is another band I really loved, at the Mod Club, which
1: Oh,
0: is a great
1: yeah.
0: venue
1: What a
0: too.
1: great venue to see
0: Everything
1: anyone.
0: about
1: Yeah.
0: that is a
1: Yeah.
0: great night. I'd go back in a heartbeat, but I think I just felt myself in a moment of standing by the stage and all the lights kind of coloring me and being near to these people I respected almost as peers in that moment. And just feeling like, oh my God, who let me in here? Like, what am I doing? I don't know how to do any of this. And I think I just said to myself, like, I feel like a neon schoolgirl. Like, I just felt like I feel totally new and naive, but you know, I'm here.
1: Yeah.
0: And yeah, that lyric, I think I did write a song with it, but it didn't really stick. But the lyric itself really stuck with me.
1: It's so interesting that the character, I will call her a
0: Yeah,
1: character of
0: totally.
1: the neon schoolgirl, is at both times feeling an imposter syndrome, but also feeling like, I am here.
0: Yeah,
1: Like, look at me.
0: yeah,
1: I'm here.
0: yeah. Exactly. She's torn between both
1: Oh,
0: worlds, I would say for sure.
1: yeah.
0: Yeah.
1: It is a really interesting concept, and I'm into it. So you come up with this idea, and then you write the song.
0: Yeah.
1: What was the what's what what is your writing process like? What does that look like?
0: Yeah, well, I mean, I've often said this with songs, but this song, I would say, especially was this case of sometimes when I write it just feels like an emotional throw up. It's just
1: Yeah.
0: like just all coming out. But the circumstances in which I wrote Neon Schoolgirl eventually was last January. I had a chance to go to a really cool recording studio in Texas called Sonic Ranch.
1: Okay.
0: That I was like, was just an absolute dream to go there. And the owner really made it possible for me to go there. And it's a place where It's Blitz by the Yeah was recorded. Waxahachie's most recent two albums she did there. Fiona Apple's Cut the Bolt Cutters, sorry,
1: What the
0: Fetch the Bolt
1: heck?
0: Cutters was recorded. So just really like kind of all the ends of my musical tastes, a lot were born there. And so I was there and I had kind of 24-hour access to the studio because we were staying at, it's literally a ranch. And I wanted to write a song to add to the album while we were there. And I kind of just had that first night because the drummer that I was going to use was coming in the next day. So I was sitting there in the studio like, I don't even know what I'm going to write about. I don't know what I'm feeling, but I was starting to feel that kind of neon schoolgirl. I'm so excited to be here. I'm so proud to be here, but I'm also feeling just so out of place and overwhelmed. And then I was like, okay, it's time for this song.
1: Did it help you deal with your own imposter syndrome writing it?
0: Absolutely. Yeah. I think that first night I was feeling so stressed out in the studio, and I think I just knew, okay, you're going into, you know, 3 days to get this stuff done, and it's going to be really intense, and there's just no time for doubt and stress, and also

0: That's Tegan Johnson with Neon Schoolgirl. That song is out now, and there is a very cool video that goes along with it. You should check that out. Before that, you heard my conversation with Tegan. That's it for Q today. If you caught the first part of the show, you would have heard my conversation with Aquaculture talking about his latest record. It's called 1783. That record, it turns out, is shortlisted for this year's Polaris Music Prize. That's pretty cool. Tomorrow on Q, you're going to hear my conversation with comedian Maddie Kelly. Maddie is having what we like to call a moment right now. She's been a writer on This Hour Has 22 Minutes, and she just performed stand-up on The Tonight Show with Jimmy Fallon. Maddie will be here to talk about this moment in her career and what sets Canadian comedy apart from any other comedy in the world. That's tomorrow. I'm Garvey Bailey, sitting in for Tom Power. Catch you next time.
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3: This is CBC News. I'm Sarah Blackmore. A nurse in central Newfoundland has been found guilty of professional misconduct and conduct deserving of sanction. The allegations against the LPN in Bay Vert relates to a photo of a long-term care resident. And as Bernice Hillier reports, the resident's family says the punishment doesn't go far enough.
4: To me, that's a slap on the wrist.
5: Sheila Reed's cousin, Reg Regular, was a resident at the Bay Vert Peninsula Health Center. In 2022, Central Health alleged LPN Trina Noble had taken a photo of a naked, cognitively unwell client and sent it

0: to a coworker. Reed says her cousin was the subject of that photo.
1: They should never get a license back, that's for sure.
0: Central Health fired Noble back in 2022. She fought to get her job back, but lost in arbitration. The arbitrator's report reveals four allegations against Noble. Central Health accused her of verbally abusing two clients, making an audio recording of a client in a manic state, in addition to taking the photo. Regular died before the allegations came to light. His cousin says the details are hard to accept.
1: Disgusting. Sickening. I felt like I was going to be sick.
0: Noble declined to comment on the allegations, but at the arbitration hearing, she denied any wrongdoing. Noble has not worked as a nurse since 2022. The college handed Noble a six-month suspension and a directive to complete further education should she ever practice again. Bernice Hillier, CBC News, Corner Brook.
2: In national news, WestJet and the union representing over 4,000 flight attendants have reached a tentative deal that ends a strike that began yesterday. The Canadian Union for Public Employees had been seeking a pay increase and pay for groundwork duties. The strike led Canada's second largest airline to cancel hundreds of flights, stranding thousands of people over the weekend. Details of the tentative deal have yet to be released, but the agreement will now go to the WestJet cabin crew for a ratification vote. There's no word yet on when the airline's operations will resume. Well, a spokesperson for Iran's foreign ministry says they are not currently in talks with the U.S. and don't have plans to send a delegation abroad. This is despite U.S. President Donald Trump's claims that an agreement with Iran is in the works and that the talks will be resuming today. Steve Futterman has the details.
3: This is, again, trying to decipher and really read between the lines to figure out what each side is trying to get across. Trump yesterday on Air Force One told reporters the attacks he was about to give the go-ahead for would have been massive. He actually compared them to the Second World War.
4: It would be the biggest attack since World War II. And disasters.
3: Now, Trump had been threatening major new military attacks on Iran for days, but Iran seems to be making threats of its own by expanding into new areas. An apparent drone attack on an Egyptian port, new missile launches toward Jordan and Kuwait. This possibility of venturing into new areas is something that has really greatly worried Washington and its allies. The New York Times says today Saudi Arabia and Qatar have expressed concerns about their ability to defend their oil and gas facilities. Steve Futterman, CBC News, Los Angeles.
2: In Greece, police are urging people to leave. Wildfires northwest of Athens have destroyed more than 100 homes. Two helicopters battling the fires collided in the area yesterday. Two people died in one of those choppers, while the crew in the other one survived. And elsewhere in Europe, heat continues to affect daily life. In Hungary, the country is shutting its only nuclear power plant. It's been closed due to low water levels in the Danube River. Temperatures are expected to reach up as high as 38 degrees in Hungary over the next few days. And elsewhere, in parts of South Korea, people have been urged to stop all outdoor activities. Some regions have seen temperatures surpass 40 degrees for the fifth day in a row. Authorities have expanded emergency heat warnings across Korea. That's your news. As for weather, there's a rainfall warning in effect in Labrador West. So from this afternoon until tomorrow evening, 30 to 60 millimeters of heavy rain is expected. That could be up to 5 millimeters per hour tonight. Environment Canada says water will likely pool on roads. And just a note, tomorrow, a wreck house wind warning in effect on the southwest coast. Southeasterly gusts could get up to 100 kilometers an hour. That's your CBC News and weather for Newfoundland and Labrador. I'm Sarah Blackmore.
5: Okay, look, there's 1 month of summer vacation left, which means there's still time for a good old Canadian road trip. And maybe you want to do something different. Maybe you want to catch up on reading and do your road trip. So my question is, what audiobooks are we listening to in the car? Like, how do you get everyone to agree on what we should listen to? Some friends are here to help with this question. I'm Al-Amin Abdul-Mahmoud, and this is Commotion. Nathan Maharaj is here. Jael Richardson is here. Arizona O'Neill is here. Hello to all of you. Nice to see you.
6: Hello.
7: Glad to be here.
5: What's up, y'all? There's so much to talk about. Nathan, I'll start with you because when we reached out to you, we asked you if you'd just share some of your favorite audiobooks. And then you had a whole theory, a framework for the ideal road

0: trip audiobook. What do you got?
1: Well, let me whip up my manifesto.
0: Yeah,
1: no,
0: would you?
1: Listen. There's a lot of pressure on this trip, so we gotta go in with a bit of a rubric here. So first thing is, do not confuse the road trip audiobook with what you plan on reading when you arrive at your destination, which presumably is a leisurely part of your vacation. So yes. Like you're looking forward to reading Yesteryear. You do not need to stump for the road trip audiobook. Okay, keep it on your e-reader, keep it in your bag. Like yeah. You're gonna read Yesteryear. It's gonna be okay. We're doing a different thing.
0: Yeah.
1: Second, nobody can be a super fan. This is not the time to sell everyone on like, no, you guys had Stephanie Meyer all wrong. We're listening to Twilight. Like you can't have that.
0: You do have Twilight all wrong, but it doesn't matter. Okay, right. Continue.
1: Like yes. you can't have that imbalance in the car where, yeah. where people are too invested and under invested. So that's no good.
0: Yeah.
1: It also has to be a good time on every page, as it were, because you might not get to the end, right?
0: True.
1: Nobody can sync up an audiobook to the road trip exactly, and you don't want it to feel bad just because you didn't get to the end.
0: Dale, you are actually on a road trip right now. Tell me, what do you decide to listen to?
2: Well, I have a controversial take in that don't know about group listens. You know, reading is a solo act in which once I'm done, we can have a group activity. We can talk about it. We can go to a festival. We can do the things. But I'm not trying generally to pick a book that everybody in the car is going to like because I don't need you. The whole point I go into my reading is to be by myself with the things I love beside the people I love, maybe, you know? So I, on my trip, I'm looking for an experience where I'm kind of learning something. The yeah. audio narrator is like in the car with me. They're a friend. I feel like we can, you know, get along. And where there's a little bit of intrigue and level of interest and learning that's happening as I'm taking this trip.
0: I'm obsessed with this because Nathan's like, how do we bring people together? And Joel's like, it's actually my car. And as a matter of fact, where you may listen if you wish, but really, this is about me. I'm the one who's starting to
2: speak. Don't even listen. You're going to ruin it. Your face is falling asleep.
0: Put your own AirPods on.
2: Okay. Exactly.
0: No, I truly love these ends of the spectrum. Arizona, the thing that the jail just mentioned is like one of the most important things is the narrator. Like the idea that you're all trying to listen to this one voice in the car. The difference between a good narrator, a bad narrator, that's the thing that can make or break the whole thing. What is that difference? Like how do you react to a narrator and go, ooh, I like the thing that they're doing? Mm-hmm.
3: Yes. I mean, I think it's really to have a dynamic read of the book, but not for it to be overacted. So it is important to have an actor read the book. Like sometimes when an author chooses to read their own book, it can be really dry and monotone. Like what you don't want is no emotion throughout. And even though the author themselves will know and understand their characters on a deep level, that doesn't mean that they can emote properly. So to have an actor who makes interesting choices. Also, sometimes I'll read an audiobook and it won't be my first time reading the book. Listen to an audiobook. I don't know if you want to be one of those.
0: Yeah.
3: But when I'm doing that, sometimes I'm like, oh, this narrator has really taken an interesting choice with this character. So keeping us engaged. Mm-hmm. But I do think I could change Giles' mind about a group listen because a nostalgic listen with friends is really fun. And I actually did listen to Twilight in the car with my girlfriends one year. And it was great. It was great. Yeah,
0: I really appreciate this range of opinions across the spectrum here. Also, with deep respect for many of my author friends who go like, I am in fact going to read my audiobook. Some of them, you know, in retrospect would go, maybe I would make a different choice than that. Maybe I was not necessarily the person to read that audiobook. Listen, I'm going to ask each of you to paint me a picture of your fantasy road trip. Where are we going? Who is in this car? What are we listening to? Nathan, I'll start with you.
1: Oh, yeah, no pressure. My kids are older teenagers right now, so part of my fantasy is they're a little younger. We're going to go on a camping trip. We're going to go up to Awenda Provincial Park.
0: Aww.
1: I know very well how long it takes to drive there.
0: Yeah.
1: And we're going to listen to Jacqueline Woodson's Brown Girl Dreaming.
0: Ooh.
1: And part of the reason is because it is written for younger readers, mm-hmm. first of all. So it's pitched that way. It is her memoir of growing up between Columbus, Ohio and Greenville, South Carolina. So I like that it's a book that's about two places that she's very familiar with, just as my kids are fairly familiar with Awenda Provincial Park and their home.
0: Aww.
1: So it's kind of a between world stories. It's growing up. Woodson writes in verse, which should not be intimidating. She writes very short chapters. So it's also an audiobook that stands up very well to hitting pause.
0: Mm-hmm.
1: Like when people are getting restless, you can just hit pause and you haven't broken anything. Mm-hmm. You've

0: put the break where the author intended it.
1: Okay. I feel like that can kind of create like a, just like a general warm atmosphere where we're not trying to apply a lot of pressure on the story.
0: We're not putting a lot of pressure. Yeah.
1: All right, Jill, over to you, pal. What do you got? Fantasy Road Trip. Am I in the car?
2: By myself.
1: Oh, wow. No one's in the car. Yeah. Got it.
0: Is she even in the car? Is she going anywhere at all? She said peace out and that was the end.
1: Yeah, she's like, yeah, Alamy's not in the car. The car's going though. Yes.
2: I am probably on my way to one of my son's sports games because I'm always so fired up on the way to one of those that like the energy in my body is like, calm me down, teach me something, be distracted.
1: There's someplace college ball, we should say. Like, you know, that's like, you know, yes.
2: Yeah, he plays high school football. He's going to college. So this is where I'm picturing myself making a long drive. He's going to Syracuse. Maybe I'm driving to Syracuse. And I'm listening to Tall Is Her Body by Robert de la Chavote, which I read this year. And it was one of those ones where as soon as you listen to the sample, the voice is like, I'm going to listen to this. This is going to be a good one. And I love it because it's about a young boy who maybe is born with like spirits. Obeya is the term that's used in Dominica where the book is set. And there's also moments where they're in Canada. So there's these parts where you're sort of like, oh, wait, things are changing. And you're figuring out, is he possessed? Is he filled with the spirit? Is the spirit good? Is it bad? And he's figuring this out as you go. And so I feel like when you have that kind of propulsion in a story where you're trying to figure out what's going to happen in that character's life, it like also simulates what you're doing on a road trip. Wow. And that you're going somewhere and you're propulsing forward. So that's my ideal.
1: What's the thing about the voice that makes you go, oh, we're definitely going to be listening to this voice? Like, what's the thing that you react to?
2: There's a texture to it, especially when you're dealing with different cultures where you know they're going to be pronouncing the language and the words in exactly the right framework. It's one of those things that I call an audiobook ad where you can read the book and it's fine. But when you listen to someone who has that language, it adds to it because you start to understand what all the words are actually supposed to sound like. So
1: I love that. Arizona, I'm in the car with Arizona, by the way, because I got kicked out of jail's car, which is fine. Arizona, we've just finished listening to Twilight, but what is your fantasy road trip and where are we going?
3: Well, I personally, Element, I prefer to have only one other person in the car, and I'm going to take my boyfriend because I understand.
1: Fine.
3: I understand.
1: I'm in no one's car. He's got his kids. Jail's alone. Yeah. Arizona's got her boyfriend. It's fine. I'll get my car. Don't worry about it. Continue. Yes. Where are you guys going?
3: Well, so that's it. So we're going on a one-day trip. I don't need multiple overnight drives. So like a good like Toronto or even like Newfoundland, I could
1: do it in
3: one day.
1: You're based in Montreal, so you're talking about Montreal, Toronto, that kind of drive. Yes.
3: Yes, one of those drives where we can listen to the audiobook on the way there and then pick it up on the way back. Yeah. And so, the reason that I like just having one other person is I can choose a book that I know that other person will like. It's really difficult if there's like five of us in the car, you know, I don't really know how we can get that done without it being a nostalgic listen.
1: Yeah.
3: So what I'm going to choose for our road trip is Dungeon Crawler Carl by Matt Dinneman, which is a social phenomenon right now, honestly. It's
1: sweeping
3: everywhere.
1: The nation. Yes.
3: Yes. And why it makes such a good audiobook is because it's full of humor. And if I'm taking a long drive, I really want to laugh. And this book, it seems like it came out of nowhere, but it started as an online free book. And then Jeff Hayes, who runs his own audiobook company for Lit LPG Books, that's a literary role-playing game book specific. So it's very niche. He took this book and he narrates it in such an insane way. It's a cinematic masterpiece for the ears. He does an array of voices. Every character has a very specific, beautiful, unique voice. And there's sound effects, but the sound effects are not overwhelming. And in the book, I guess I would call it like Hunger Games meets Dungeons and Dragons. So an alien race takes over the world and puts the remaining human beings who have survived into an elaborate role-playing game, like a survival reality TV show for the galaxy. But it's incredibly sarcastic. And one of the main characters is a cat named Princess Donut. And she's one of my favorite characters.
1: Incredible name.
3: And just last weekend at San Diego Comic-Con, Matt Dinneman and Jeff Hayes, the audiobook narrator, did a pop-up shop where they were doing a meet and greet inside of a food truck where they were handing out donuts. And I don't think you'll ever see that, that an author is sharing an equal space with their narrator and on equal grounds. And I thought that was really beautiful.
1: Okay, I'm glad that you're bringing up Dungeon Crawler Carl, because we were talking about this a little before the show, but it is truly one of those phenomenons where I experienced it as

0: the thing that comes out of nowhere. It's called the Bader-Meinhof effect, the thing where like you hear about a thing and suddenly you see it everywhere, right? Which is that like I heard about these books from a friend one day, and then literally the next day, I just saw dozens of them everywhere I go. And I think of this point, you mentioned Matt Dinham has written 7, 8 of these books that already exist.
1: Yes, there's 8 and there's more coming. But it's because there's such a good time.
0: But the thing I didn't know is that they started as an audiobook phenomenon. That was the thing that you were telling me. Like I'm like, oh, that makes a lot of sense, because I feel like I don't have a lot of context for things that started out as an audiobook phenomenon, and then people were like, oh, well, let me get the physical book.
2: Few things do start that way.
0: Yeah, this is one of those rare cases, and so I'm relieved we had a chance to talk about it during the show. Okay, we're going to do a bit of a lightning round situation, lightning round of audiobook recommendations, but this time we actually are in the car together. Sorry, Jael, get in the car.
1: I got this. I'm ready. Yeah, I'm ready. I've got this.
0: Like, you are in the car at this point. You can't just kick me out. You know what I mean? It's the end of August, so we're headed to one of my favorite places. We're all driving to Woody Point, Newfoundland, because they've got a wonderful writers' festival there. And I'm going to ask each of you, what are we going to listen to? Nathan, you first.
2: I am selecting The Three of Us by Ore Agbaje-Williams.
0: Okay,
2: she's a British writer, and this is a short novel in 3 parts with 3 different narrators. The premise is delicious. It is about a woman whose best friend and husband hate each other, and her best friend has just shown up for a little visit, and we spend each of these sections with each of the narrators, and I think it's super chatty. I think it's the kind of book that when we stop for gummy bears or whatever, we have to fill up the gas tank, they'll be like, while you're pumping gas, we'll be like, what is her problem? and then someone will say back to you, what do you mean, what's her problem?
0: Yeah.
2: She's completely in the
0: right. She's actually right about this.
2: That's right.
0: Jael, what do you make of Nathan's recommendation? You hear that and go like, yeah, all right, we're in the car. I'm staying in the car for this.
1: I got a better one.
2: First of all, I am slain.
0: Wow, Jael.
1: Yeah. First of all, I'm going Canadian.
0: Okay.
1: Gotta stay Canadian.
0: Yeah.
1: I'm going with Uzma Jalaluddin's, and I'm going to pick Detective Auntie. I'm going to pick first book in the murder mystery series. And I'm picking a murder mystery because if we're going to do this together, we're going to solve some kind of crime together. And we're going to figure out this crime that's set in Toronto. We have a South Asian auntie who's come back to Toronto for the first time from Sudbury in a long time. And she's trying to figure out why her daughter has been framed, or if her daughter has been framed for murder. And so as we're driving, we're going to be picking up clues in the story. We're going to be figuring out what's happened. We're going to have theories about which person has actually done this crime. And that is my ideal group listen.
0: I will say, like, Uzma, one of the greatest human beings, one of the loveliest people in publishing realm. What am I going to do, be mad that you put an Uzma audiobook on? No, that sounds lovely. At Arizona, what do you make of these choices, and what do you have? What are you suggesting?
3: Well, I'm stressed that Jael is going to figure out the mystery before all of us and completely ruin the end of the book.
0: So
1: don't do
0: true.
1: That. I am a no spoilers person.
0: Well, you also
1: know
0: people in the car.
1: Loyal.
0: Person.
1: Yeah, that's also true. Yeah. But no spoilers.
0: Yes.
3: But I've chosen Death of the Author, my Nnedi Okorafor, who's one of my favorite science fiction writers. And what's so cool about this book is that one chapter is this woman trying to write her science fiction novel, and the next chapter will be the science fiction novel she's actually writing. And what will create so much dialogue between all of us is how her regular life is actually reflected in her science fiction. And I think it would be a fun thought experiment for each of us to try to interpret our own lives as our own science fiction novel. Like, what parts of our life could enter in this like post-apocalyptic robot society?
0: And also
3: we need breaks, and because each chapter is divided between sections, we can take a break and talk about it, and it doesn't have to be a straight like 10-hour listen.
0: I regret to inform all of you these are wonderful recommendations. However, I'm driving, and so the thing we're going to listen to is my recommendation, and to do so, I'm actually going to play you guys a little clip from this audiobook, and he might sound a little calm and a little slow, but that does not matter. Have a listen.
4: That Veronica and I were given keys and told to come early on a frozen Saturday in April to open the school for the R-Town auditions was proof of our dull reliability. The play's director, Mr. Martin, was my grandmother's friend and State Farm agent. That's how I was wrangled in, through my grandmother.
0: That is the voice.
3: I know what it is.
0: Yeah, I was like, I was almost like, I'm ready, pick me, coach, I'm ready.
3: Yeah,
0: so that's good. I'll tell you this, bad.

0: 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Before Ann Patchett's Storm Lake, I'd only use audiobooks to listen to nonfiction.
1: Mm.
0: Reasoning that, like, nonfiction feels to me like it's a little bit podcasty, like sort of an author telling me about a thing that they're thinking through. But then you listen to Tom Lake by Ann Patchett, read by none other than Meryl Streep herself. I revealed this to our producer, Jane Vancouver, and Jane was like, it's a bit snobby that it took you Meryl Streep narrating to finally get into audiobooks. But you know what? It worked, and we're here, and you guys are in the car. You have no choice but to listen to this.
2: Twist my arm. You know what's funny is I knew I was hearing an Ann Patchett book.
0: Yeah.
2: I was not 100% sure I was hearing Meryl, and yeah. I realized, is Meryl doing Ann Patchett to narrate this book? That's amazing.
0: She is. That's the greatest
3: so
0: part.
3: Meta.
0: And if the other Ann Patchett book that is narrated by an actor, The Dutch House, narrated by Tom Hanks. Come on. Are you kidding me? Anyway, listen. If folks are just joining us, my name is Elamine Abdul Mahmoud. This show is called Commotion. We are working through how to all agree on an audiobook for a road trip sometime this summer. I gotta tell you this though, there have been a bunch of stories recently about audiobooks and AI, and I'd like to take a moment to talk about this. A spokesperson for Vermilio, which is an AI licensing and protection platform, told the New York Times that in the month after a bestseller is published, more than 5,000 pirated AI versions appear on a bunch of platforms, including YouTube. For example, John Grisham's most recent bestseller, The Widow, was found on YouTube, read by an AI robot. Here's a little sample.
4: The clients drawn to the quaint little law office at the corner of Main and Maple brought problems that Simon was tired of. Bankruptcies, drunk driving charges, delinquent child support, foreclosures, nickel and dime car wrecks, suspicious slip and falls, dubious claims of disabilities.
0: So that was the AI version, but here's the official version voiced by actor Michael Beck.
5: The clients drawn to the quaint little law office at the corner of Main and Maple brought problems that Simon was tired of. Bankruptcies, drunk driving charges, delinquent child support, foreclosures, nickel and dime car wrecks, suspicious slip and falls, dubious claims of disabilities.
0: I'm honestly not saying this because I told you which one's AI, which one's the real actor, but just the real actor is so much better to me when I'm reading those. What's your reaction to hearing those two versions, Nathan?
2: I wonder what the AI got paid, because I think I can do it that well. You know, I think we just throw it in front of me, Chief. I got it. It's terrible. It's terrible. You couldn't listen to 7 hours of that, because what I noted with the AI was that the actor captured was the AI was not aware of how many things were in the list of items it was naming.
0: Yes.
2: And it was not growing progressively more weary as it came towards the end, which was, of course, what John Grisham was meaning when he wrote that list. It's about being tired. Like, we don't have to get into poetic exegesis here. But yeah, the AI is not there. Might be there someday, but not now.
0: No, you didn't hear a performance. You just literally heard a voice program going, there are commas. I will read different clauses after those commas.
2: Apparently there was a sentence before this. I don't remember what it was.
0: There's no flow. There's no emotional context to this. Like, that's exactly what I heard. I should say that's also what presumably John Grisham heard, because he's not happy at all about these pirated versions of his books. Publishers are calling on YouTube to be a bit more strict about this issue. Dale, these pirated AI books sometimes do get tens of thousands of listens. There's demand for them, even though the quality, as we kind of established here, is not so great. Why do you think that is? Why do you think the demand is so high, even though they're like, these are kind of not great?
3: Well, I think on some level, books are expensive. And for a lot of these authors, they're churning out a lot of books, and their readers are buying them, they're consuming them. And so they're trying to find ways to, like, keep doing it, right? And I think while we're all kind of nerdy, if I can respectfully say that,
0: I don't know what you
3: hear
0: mean.
3: The difference, and we care. I don't think the average person might care about those differences in inflection if they're just trying to get the story heard as quickly as possible. I will say one thing it makes me think about is, you know, libraries offer free audiobooks as well through Libby and other kinds of services. But there are, I know, challenges when a new book comes out or a very popular book comes out. Yeah. You still have to buy the quantity, even though, like, the entity is complete. Ebooks and audiobooks are in this weird thing where I think we have to figure out something in the rhythm of the library books, the library system, where many copies can be made available without having to, you know, like, something. I'm not trying to.
0: You're like, it's a digital.

0: digital file, obviously. Why can't we make more of these digital files available for people?
1: Why can't we have more? And
0: it's because authors would need to get paid more for the, well, they used to get paid more, right?
1: Like, yeah. That's, yeah. And they're available right away with lots of copies, but then those, you might not need that many copies a year later, right? It's like you want to be able to adjust, but libraries then have to commit to buying all the copies forever and ever. So I think thinking out about different rhythms of how people can consume books through their libraries will help alleviate the need or the interest in doing these AI versions.
0: I'm just making notes here. So far, Giles has called me a nerd and said, get out of my car. That's the, those are the things that have happened in this conversation, which is pretty...
1: They have. Pretty, I stand by.
0: You're like, I can confirm both of those things have in fact happened. Arizona, I would just say, like, Michael Caine, which is, this is a different case. He gave permission to an AI company to clone his voice. They used it to create a 13-hour edition of The Odyssey available for free. Let's just play a little clip of it.
2: When the city finally fell, the heroes turned their ships toward home. But the gods of Olympus had their favorites and their grudges. And for many of these men, the journey home became its own kind of war. This is the story of one of those soldiers.
0: Arizona, look, that is not some random AI robot. That's a Michael Caine robot. That's a different category of thing. Do you think you could listen to the entirety of The Odyssey in a fake Michael Caine voice? I think I could. I think I might, to be honest with you. You go. Yes.
3: No, there's absolutely no intention behind there. And I also don't need another reading by, I don't know, a white old guy of the Odyssey. There's just like, there's there's already some in existence. They're also, they use the 1870 translation, which no one refers to anymore. It's an outdated one and they do it for the rights reasons. Mm. So I don't want to listen to it. And that music was so loud. So I don't know what they're doing there, but what are we doing? I just found like there was no emotion. And it was the same thing with the John Grisham one. Mm. I couldn't actually follow the story when the AI was doing it. But then as soon as it came to the second one, I actually understood what was being told. And the AI doesn't suit it. Like there's, it really matters who and why. Mm-hmm. And so when the AI for the John Grisham, he seemed too young and too naive. But then the second voice was this gravitas, you know, and had like the right age group. And so there's, you know, Emily Wilson has been all up in our feeds the past couple of days.
0: The translator of the Odyssey. Yeah.
3: Yes. And her audiobook is narrated by Claire Danes, and I love it. I think it's a great narration.
0: I got about 30 seconds left here, but Nathan, I want to close on this. I think it's worth pointing out that audiobook sales at this point are becoming more and more important to every publisher's sort of bottom line. The Association of American Publishers reported that the audiobook sales last year hit $1.1 billion. Why do you think audiobooks are not just a trend? They are actually just now a facet that's here to stay.
4: Because of those numbers, there's nothing about that number that people are going to roll back on. The technology has enabled access. It's going to keep doing that. We're going to fight about piracy and stuff, but those are the fights we're going to have. We're not going to have fights about whether we should listen to an audiobook or not. That's over. The answer is yes.
0: I really appreciate this conversation and I really appreciate this journey we all took. Thanks for the road trip, you guys.
4: I got to pee. Can we stop?
0: And get gummies. That's the thing we got to do. Okay. Thanks everybody. Thanks again for coming on the show today. Nice to have you.
4: Of course.
0: Jael Richardson is the author of Gutter Child and The Stone Thrower. She's also the executive director of the Festival of Literary Diversity in Brampton, Ontario. Nathan R. Maharaj is the director of content marketing in Rakuten Kobo, a Canadian ebook seller. He's based in Mississauga. And Arizona O'Neill is an illustrator based in Montreal. She's also the author of the graphic memoir Opioids and Organs. That is it for the show today. My name is El Amin Abdel Mahmoud. This show is called Commotion. We'll be back tomorrow. We will see you then.

0: This is CBC News for Newfoundland and Labrador. I'm Sarah Blackmore. Good afternoon. WestJet and the union representing over 4,000 flight attendants have reached a tentative deal, ending a strike that began early yesterday morning. Details of that deal have yet to be released, and the agreement is now in the hands of the WestJet cabin crew for a ratification vote. CBC's Laura Howells has more from the St. John's International Airport.
1: Well, certainly some relieved, happy reaction from customers knowing that the strike could be coming to an end. Obviously, this caused a lot of disruption for customers here. And in St. John's, we know a lot of flights

0: with WestJet going in and out, you know, the Dublin flight, the Gatwick flight, the flights abroad and across the country, we're still learning more about what's actually in this tentative deal. I know it went to cabin crew now. It's going now for a ratification vote. The heart of their issue here was pay and not getting paid for the work that they do on the ground. We'll see how this goes as the deal now goes to a vote.
1: And that was the CBC's Laura Howells at the St. John's International Airport. Well, it's been one full year since the eruption of a wildfire in Conception Bay North delivered unimaginable destruction. A new normal is slowly returning for some, but as Terry Roberts reports, the charred fallout is still being felt on many fronts.
2: I lost my home, but the contractor built me a house.
3: That's Gary Slade in Western Bay. Gary and his wife Norma lost their home and all their possessions in last year's fires.
4: Yeah, it's closed up for the day.
3: In April, their new home was complete, paid for by insurance. But Norma says it's not the same.
5: As good as it is, it's tough.
3: The recovery is continuing along the north shore of Conception Bay. Wildfires that started on August 3rd of last year destroyed 200 homes. A building boom is underway.
6: I'm feeling excited, happy, and contented.
3: Evelyn Short of Kingston is among those adjusting to a new normal. But dozens, mostly those who did not have insurance, remain in limbo, living in accommodations paid for by the provincial government.
7: 1 year later, there's hope.
3: Finance Minister Craig Pardee says the temporary housing program will be extended, and a long-term housing strategy for those without insurance will be announced in a few weeks. Meanwhile, the charred forest is being cleared. More signs of renewal in a region tested by an inferno. Terry Roberts, CBC News, Western Bay.
1: For the first time in decades, there will be no live TV or radio coverage of all races at the Royal St. John's Regatta. Longtime broadcaster Rogers won't be doing their usual all-day broadcast. Instead, the races will be streamed live from the Regatta website and on YouTube, and Rogers will be on site documenting the day for a future broadcast. Regatta Committee President Keith White says they maintain a relationship with Rogers, who's a top-tier sponsor of the event.
8: If in 2027 they find themselves in a different situation, by all means, they're welcome lakeside, and we'd welcome that, and we'd look forward to working with them again. And that goes for all local partners.
1: Last year, Rogers came under fire for comments made during the live broadcast, which the company later described as inappropriate. White says last year's controversy didn't factor into Rogers' decision this year. Meanwhile, NTV's coverage of the women's and men's championship races remains unchanged, and CBC News will be lakeside reporting on the festivities. The Royal St. John's Regatta will be held this Wednesday, August 5th, weather permitting, of course. And finally, you never know what lurks in the waters surrounding Newfoundland and Labrador. For fish harvesters Jesse Gilbert and his father Duane, it was the catch of a lifetime last week. The pair caught a great white shark while fishing for halibut about 12 nautical miles off of Littleport on Newfoundland's west coast. Jesse says they were using a trawling line and then had to use a hauler to land this catch.
9: Well, I didn't know what it was at first, but closer we got to the boat, we knew pretty quick it wasn't a halibut, but it didn't put up much of a fight. Came up pretty easy, got to say. It was just heavy, dead weight, you know what I mean? It was still alive. We let it go afterwards, but it was pretty tired, I guess.
1: Gilbert says the shark was tangled by its tail and was easy to release once they could handle it. He says it all happened within about 2 minutes and estimates the great white was about 15 feet long, which swam away immediately after its release. Well, that's your CBC News for this hour. For more news anytime, go to our website, cbc.ca/NL, or get the free CBC News app. But first, stay tuned here because the signal is up next. And today, Adam Walsh is talking about firefighting in Newfoundland and Labrador. That's your news on 104.3 FM and for Muse and all Newfoundland and Labrador. I'm Sarah Blackmore.

It's Monday, August 3rd. I'm Adam Walsh, and this is The Signal. Today on the show, 1 year after the start of the Kingston Fire, a provincial conversation about wildfires and firefighting, from responsibilities to what's been learned and what's needed for what may be to come.

0: First, though, we'll talk weather. Ashley Brawweiler is here. How you doing?
1: Good. Good. Doing? Happy Monday.
0: Happy Monday. So I was mentioning before the whole theme song started and all that stuff, and I started talking. I was saying yesterday around Kitty Vitty Lake in the morning, I took a little walk. Beautiful, just the one like kind of like a bubble of summer was there, and then it was like wind speed. Like it was still fine, but like this was this one little beautiful moment around the lake. Do you have any beautiful moments for me now for to look ahead to?
1: Well, I do. If you're in other parts of the province,
0: there you go. Yeah, other parts is good.
1: Other parts beautiful. Full on summer day on the west coast today. 27 degrees, sunshine.
0: There you go.
1: Mix of sun and cloud, I should say, but there are shower chances the further east you head. So through central eastern areas of the island. And then Labrador, lots of rain on the way, especially in Lab West. Environment Canada has a rainfall warning, in fact, in place for you. So by the time we get into Wednesday morning, we're looking at the potential for 50, 60 millimeters of rain.
0: That's a bit of rain.
1: It's a bit of rain. Great news, though. Any rain is good. And then as we head into Tuesday, that area of low pressure is going to bring some fairly windy conditions in the Rec House area. Tomorrow. So if you're heading through there, gusts will be around 100 kilometers per hour into the afternoon and evening on Tuesday.
0: All right. Anything else to mention around the weather?
1: Well,
0: so that's my soft approach.
1: Soft launch into the week. So this area of low pressure is going to stick around. Tuesday is going to bring rain for most areas across the island. Now, when that leaves is the question. So things could stay a little windy for Wednesday. Definitely looks like unsettled weather. So some showers for sure. But as we all know, Wednesday's forecast important.
0: Just for Metro, I mean, no one else cares.
1: Of course, yes. Fair enough. But yeah, just going to keep an eye on it. The winds could play a role.
0: And not to say no one else cares. We all care about everyone else's enjoyment of life and everything.
1: But the day off.
0: The day off. Yeah. So yeah, we'll say tricky, sticky. We'll wait and see. And you and I will talk again tomorrow to see if anything is solidified or if we're still in the question mark category.
1: You know it.
0: All right, appreciate this.
1: No problem.
0: Ashley Brawweiler, CBC meteorologist there. You are listening to The Signal. I'm Adam Walsh. Today, we're having a firefighting conversation, and we've got quite the crew, right? Firefighting leaders from across the province on the show today, because when it comes to the wildfire realities we are facing, it's a provincial issue, obviously. Here with me in studio, Roger Gillingham, Chief of the North Shore Volunteer Fire Department. Sir, how are you doing?
2: Very good. Thanks, Adam. Thanks for having us.
0: Thanks for making the drive in. I appreciate it.
2: No problem.
0: Deputy Chief Ian Green, Support Services with St. John's Regional. Welcome back to the show.
3: Thank you very much. Thanks for having me again.
0: Terry Scott, the chief of Portugal Cove St. Phillips. Are you used to that yet?
4: I'm getting used to it. It's becoming the new normal, I guess, in that sense.
0: Yeah. Congratulations on becoming chief. How long have you been in this position? I mean, I kind of know. This is me cheating to let everyone else know.
4: No worries. I started this position on June 29th, but I've been involved in the fire service in Portugal Cove St. Phillips for a number of years, for sure.
0: Yeah. And, you know, Chief Hollett, or Deputy Chief now, Hollett's helping you bridge everything and also getting you to do media appearances like this today. So
4: yes, when it comes to media appearances, this is the new normal, I guess, for me. And Chief Hollett's been a great mentor in that sense, you know, and I've appreciated my time with him.
0: Yeah, awesome. No, I have a lot of time for Chief Hollett. On the line, we've got Justin Bolt, the Fire Chief for Marystown. Chief Bolt, how you doing?
5: Good, and yourself?
0: Excellent, excellent. Can't quite see you guys yet on the Zoom. We'll get that fixed now shortly. And Mark Brophy is on the line, Chief of Labrador City Fire Rescue.
6: Good day, how are you?
0: Good, good. All right, I can see you guys. We got the whole, everything is up and running for this discussion today. Chief Gillingham, I guess we'll start with you. Can you talk to me about yesterday?
2: Well, yesterday was a day when the town of Small Point, Adams Cove, had a day of gratitude, I guess, for the first responders that helped out last year. And of course, we had, as you know, we had firefighters from all corners of the province, right into as far west as Deer Lake, I think, on the island, and into Labrador. And we had also ground search and rescue people. We had folks from NL Health Services. We had a multitude of people who helped out. And they wanted to, the town wanted to show their gratitude, I guess, to everybody. And they just had a very informal barbecue.

0: a gathering and an opportunity for people to get together, sit down, have a chat, and it turned out to be a wonderful afternoon. There was, I think at one point, one of the folks working with council said that they had counted over 250 folks who had come along, and it was really a nice day, really good day, and we certainly, as a group of first responders, we certainly appreciated them doing that, and I think the folks in the area took the opportunity to express their gratitude, and that's something something to be happy about for sure.
1: Yeah, no, of course. Deputy Chief Green, Ian, were you because you're from Carbonear, so like you've got roots in the area and stuff. So were you out around yesterday too? Or?
2: Oh, absolutely. I wouldn't have missed it. I was a little bit late getting there. Sorry about that, Roger. But
0: no problem.
2: I wouldn't have missed it. Being from the area and knowing the people from down that way anyway. I've got family. My family is from Bedeford, Old Pearland too as well. So I know a lot of people in the area, and just be able to see them again, touch base with them, have conversations how they're doing, and kind of see how the area is rebuilding. It was nice to see. Great.
1: So, yeah, I mean, the rebuilding side, great to see it in person. Seeing the jumping off point for the show today, we're talking about the 1 year mark. And so we'll stick with you for this question, then I'll go around to everyone else on the show. But when it comes to a 1 year mark for something like this, the Kingston Fire, where are your thoughts?
2: Well, talking to a couple of firefighters on Sunday morning, some people like the idea of celebrating, 1 year. I think overall, I think it's more of a commemoration than a celebration, because, it was such a devastating incident to the people of the area. To say a celebration might not capture it well, I think. But to commemorate, everything that happened and the camaraderie and the people coming together to help other people, like Chief Gillingham said, from all over the province, including Labrador and everywhere else. I mean, it was just something you had to be a part of, and to come back again 1 year later and to commemorate everything that happened was just a fantastic day, a fantastic afternoon.
1: Terry Scott, what about you? I know there were firefighters from your department that were sent out a year ago, but when you think of everything that happened, the firefighting that was done, the battle that happened there, and then at the 1 year mark of the commemorations and everything else, where's your head?
3: I think when you look back 1 year ago, it gives an eerie feeling. To my soul, and personally, Portugal, St. Phillips, we were lucky enough to be able to send 30 of our members on rotation basis out to the North Shore for the Kingston Fire. So it has been devastating from our side, and just to feel what those people have gone through is pure devastation.
1: Yeah. Yeah. Chief Brophy for Labrador City, just your thoughts as well. And we'll have a bit more of an organic conversation once we get going, but this is just the opening line from everyone, just to see, just as a kickoff. But your thoughts at the 1 year mark?
4: Yeah, I mean, obviously we're a further distance away, I guess, from Central Bay, but being from the area that originally, it certainly hits close to home. And last year we were fortunate enough to be able to send three firefighters out to support Central Bay North last year, and certainly it certainly brings back memories. And then of course we had our own fires this year that came up in our own neighborhood, but obviously lessons learned and things from Central Bay North has certainly been advantages for the municipal fire departments to take away from that incident.
1: Yeah, and Chief Brophy, when you have big fires, this bit, and you always hear it too in the news, or it doesn't matter where it is, right? It could be the west coast of Canada, it can be Ontario, it could be Quebec, Labrador, the island. When there's a big fire, you hear these in news stories about, oh, firefighters have been sent from such and such a place. Sometimes it's from another country, you name it. Can you talk to me briefly just about this part of firefighting and the fact of like answering the call and sending folks when you can to help out, and that part of the culture?
4: Yeah, absolutely. I mean, everybody wants to help out. I mean, that's what we're here to do. And no matter where it's to, everybody's always here to put up a hand and to go support. So, like I said, last year we were fortunate enough to be able to send people to Newfoundland to support out there. And I know this year when it came up in our neighborhood,

0: I had other chiefs and members from around the island was reaching out the same thing to offer that support here. And fortunately enough, we didn't need it at the time, which was great. But nonetheless, we're always here to help one another.
1: Mm. Chief Bolt, what about yourself when you're on? Just, you know, what are you thinking about these days?
2: So, Chief Brophy said, we were fortunate as well to be able to send out a couple of our officers at that time. But I think the biggest part in the commemoration, as Ian alluded to, is that just how strong of a fire service we have, that, you know, we're able to support one another when things go bad. We all pull together to help one another. And I guess that's just the true testament of the fire service anyway, is that, you know, we're as strong as each individual next to us. And to come together to support one another, to try to lift that load, because it definitely became very heavy at that time, especially for Chief Gillingham and his crew getting into it on the initial bout of it, and then trying to work through as the weeks got turned into nearly a month and so on.
1: Guys, what's the difference between structure firefighters and wildland firefighters? Because I think people are now, unfortunately, have a better idea about this across the province because of what has happened. But just who wants to kick off with an explanation of just what the job is when you're becoming a structure firefighter, what you think the job is and what it is compared to what can happen with wildland firefighting?
3: Well, I'll start. When it comes to structure firefighting, it's all about timing and getting to the scene quick, getting a handle on the issue, whether it's a structure fire or an accident, and resolving it fairly quickly. You want to save the structure, you want to save lives, you know, minimize damage and minimize it spreading. So the mindset, especially, you know, with the structure firefighters, is to get there quickly and hit the fire fast. But when you're dealing with, and one of the lessons learned, I guess, from Adams Grove Fire and the CBN Fire for myself and Paddy's Pond, so I was involved with all three.
1: Okay.
3: Is that structure firefighting and forest firefighting are completely different. Other than putting the wet stuff on the hot stuff, the mindset is different. You're in a longer progressing battle with forest fire. It's not something that you're just going to arrive on scene and put out quickly. It's all about strategy and pre-planning and planning on scene, trying to put the right people and the right apparatus in the right spots, and knowing what your role is, what forestry's role is, what's, you know, the structure of firefighters' role.
1: Yeah, because anyone thinking right now, for everyone listening, if you think of like a structure fire, like the firefighter that you know in your head right now that you're thinking of with the boots and like the gear on, that's not made for running into the woods.
3: No,
1: right?
3: Not at all.
1: So this is a big difference. It's like that's for going into a house and saving folks, putting the house fire out.
3: Right.
1: But then what happens is when you have a wildfire that's, you know, coming towards a town or a city or whatever else, there's a bit of an overlap, which is where we come to like the wooey, right? The wildland.
3: Urban interface.
1: Urban. I was like, yeah, come on, I remember the acronym.
3: You.
1: Thank you. The wildland urban interface. Okay, so that's the start of a description. So then, Chief Gillingham, for yourself, volunteer fire department, when a call comes out, like with last year for August 3rd, what's the response like?
4: Well, I guess over the years, I'll say, first of all, yeah. I mean, we've answered countless calls for brush fires and grass fires and that sort of stuff. And we've been, I guess up until last year, we were fortunate enough to be able to respond to those and get them out, get them under control before there was significant damage to any, you know, to any property. But as Chief Green said, I mean, to deal with an incident that we had to deal with last year, as it evolved, it became, you know, so much more difficult to deal with. I mean, we were able, and not just us on the North Shore, but I mean, lots of our smaller volunteer fire departments and our professional fire departments put out brush fires all the time.
1: Yeah.
4: And we were called, like I said, to many that were put out. So I guess it does depend a little bit on timing, like no different than a structure fire. If you can, If you can get there and you know, get the resources in place and get things under control, well, then you can prevent it from turning into what it turned into last year.
1: Yeah, yeah.
4: But once it gets to a, you know, a certain point, then there's no doubt that that the resources that are needed, the expertise that's needed, it changes completely. And we

0: We learned a lot of lessons last year about just the behavior of wildfire. And I know working with forestry and working with the, as they refer to the FBAN, the fire behavior analyst, like they know what's going to happen to these fires, given the weather conditions and all that sort of stuff. Preparation for dealing with a disaster like we faced last year, a serious wildfire, is very, very different than the level of preparation that has to go into to a call for a structure fire or a motor vehicle accident. There's absolutely no question about that.
1: Yeah, completely different ballgame, yeah. Right? And also with last year, I mean, wildfires can get to a point with size and heat. Like for last year's, it was over 10,000 hectares burned. At 3,000 residents evacuated, some 200 structures, mainly homes, burned. Wildfires can get to a point where, like, drop of water and it's not doing anything too, right? So that's like, which is, I think, a question around when I was reading about the Fort Mac fire, you had decisions around triage that had to be made. Which it's something I never knew about this before, but for a structure firefighter, you go in and you try to, you know, put out the fire in the home. But for the wildland firefighting, sometimes it's like, well, are we going to make a fire break here? And where do these homes lie on either side of it as well? Which is something that I don't think people necessarily think about when it comes to fighting a fire.
2: Yeah, that was a big lesson learned, I guess, from the originally with the Adams Cove fire, which started in the spring.
1: Yeah.
2: And then as we moved into the Kingston fire later on, where I was involved with both, showing up down in Chief Gillingham's area, and you're not familiar with everything, who owns what home and where they are, you're tasked to go down streets and triage homes. Okay, can we save that one? We got
1: what thousand, is possible?
2: Yeah, right. We got 1,000 gallons of water on board. No hydrants in the area. Can we save that structure? If you can't, if you don't think you can do it, you have to move on and just kind of let it burn. And having that that place on your shoulders as an officer is a big deal. I mean, these are people's homes, sheds, property that you have to decide whether or not we can even attempt to make that save or not, right? And as a structural firefighter, we're trained to go in and save structures, save people, walk away, technically from that structure is a big challenge, right?
1: Yeah, it's the opposite of how you're wired.
2: Absolutely.
1: Which doesn't, which obviously is, that's a tough thing to make on the fly.
2: Absolutely. You literally have seconds, maybe a minute or two to make that decision and then move on. Mm-hmm. So it was tasking. Mm-hmm. And I can only imagine what Chief Gillingham went through. It's a big, big task.
0: Yeah, for sure. And you talk about the triage piece. We seen that too in the middle of the Kingston fire, and we ended up with the fire in Paddy's Pond.
2: Yep.
0: And a fire that that was threatening the heavily, most heavily populated part of the province. There's the resources have to be used where they need to be used. So there was a huge amount of thought and consideration had to go into that as well, right? And again, they're tough decisions that have to be made.
1: Yeah, like how many crews do we have? Who's going where? Where are the water bombers? How many do we have? What else is ready for if something else breaks out? Like, how do you have one part in Conception Bay North, another over, the Paddy's Pond area, that kind of a thing, fighting all of it? Mark Brophy, for yourself in Labrador City, just the lessons learned in recent years, because me and you were talking before, like in the lead up to the show for show prep, about just learning from Jasper, learning from previous experiences in Labrador, like emergency planning, that kind of a thing. Like, what has been built up for learning lessons for yourself and your fire crews?
3: Yeah, absolutely. Obviously, we went, 2024, where we evacuated the entire community here in Lab City, and it was lots of lessons learned from that particular incident with respect to evacuation planning. You know what I mean? We're in an area, it's challenging. You got one way in, essentially, one way out, especially if you got a fire on the east or the west side of the community. So being prepared. So we did a lot of work with that last year. We actually hired a consultant from Western Canada who's more prone to these types of incidents. And to help support the town here with putting together an updated evacuation plan. And

0: are briefed and ready to go as well.
1: And with the community, what's the feeling around how folks are learning as things have progressed? Because, for example, the term fire weather, I'd never spoke that before last year. And it's now something that I have spoken many times. And it's something in news meetings we talk about. And like I get actually an email about a national forecast around fire weather because of just what we've been through. So what about for yourself and your community?
0: Yeah, it's funny, you know, obviously when you can't have that backyard fire, everybody's talking about it, right? But I think people are learning from that. And like I said, we went through it in 2024, and then we came away kind of unharmed for the most part. But I think as you know, you've seen the destruction in Jasper as an example, you know, I think people really kind of stood back. And then we've seen it in our own province last year. And I was like, wow, we certainly got lucky here in 2024.
1: Yeah.
0: So, you know, people certainly adhere to that now. You know, you go around town when you get a couple of nice days and people are talking about the fire weather and the dry conditions. And, you know, we have a lot of heavy timber in our area, you know, which just certainly fuels it. And we got the caribou moss around us. So it doesn't take much for the fire to get going. So if you get a couple of nice drying days in Labrador, Western Labrador, you know, the fire weather index certainly can go up relatively quickly.
1: Hmm. Chief Bolt, Justin, in the Marystown area, just what about yourselves and what prep and some of the learning that's been done?
2: So I guess the biggest thing, Adam, is when in Newfoundland did we ever think that we'd be looking for water and praying for rain?
1: Right. Like we're used to living on a wet rock that is surrounded by like boggy areas. Yeah, I know.
2: Right. And to have a backyard fire, there would be not so much risk in years past, and traditionally you never had to worry about the fire weather, but last summer definitely lined up to be the perfect storm, I guess, in that sense. And but you know, like Mark is saying, the conversation in the community has definitely increased based on awareness, and you know, you get these big events and that draws everybody's attention anyway. So everybody's always then waiting for the next big fire. And unfortunately, when everything was on the go in Conception Bay North and on the Avalon, we encountered a wildfire in the Red Harbor area. And it's only for successful planning with local fire departments that we said during that dry weather that, you know, if either of us are to get a call, let's call for help right away and let's put the resources to it as fast as we can to hopefully prevent an issue. And that's what Bain Harbor did that day. When they received the call, they made contact with us, and then we started fanning out to other fire departments. And you know, it's been alluded to here already, but that one way in, one way out, many of us faced that. So Red Harbor would have definitely cut us off on the Burren Peninsula, and we had to get there quick. And not only fire department resources, but you had contractors and local organizations that were right at the ready to come and aid and do what they could to also provide resources, things like water trucks. But it all comes back to emergency planning, and something we've taken serious for a number of years here and been amplified in, say, MAC emergencies and, you know, just recent events that also lead up to it. And, you know, we've always had traditionally brush fires, but you get into some of the larger events that's even happened in this area. And then when you look on the provincial scale, the different things that's happened all around us, that people are more cognizant and looking out for each other.
1: Chief Scott, from the Portugal Cove, St. Philip's side of things, and you started by mentioning firefighters going out to fight the fire in Conception Bay North, but just for any community that will have a fire hall with a team, how much is the discussion around responsibility of like, hey, we need to make sure the town's okay for our responsibilities, compared to then also having folks that can be freed up to do the other important work going on? Because there's this balance that happens too, eh?
3: I can speak to what Northeast Avalon in general, yeah, between Portugal, St. Phillips, Torbay, Pooch Cove, as well as St. John's, in order to be able to send apparatus and personnel out to the North Shore. We all came into a mutual aid agreement for automatic response for any fires within the area so that our communities were always covered.
1: Yeah. Yeah. Because it's the... You can't send it. Obviously, you can't send everyone, right? Because, like, you know, when it comes to Northeast Avalon, it's, well, we need to have, like, it needs to be covered off for if there is a structure fire.
3: There's no doubt. Yeah. You know, when it comes to fire response and safety, Portugal Cove, St. Phillips is my primary responsibility. I got to make, yeah, sure that community, yeah, is protected before we're able to send out an apparatus and personnel to a
1: Yeah.

0: to another community.
1: Yeah. And guys, what do we think like for the future of moving forward now? I know some changes have already taken place. Even when you look at communities or communities that have started with like building fire breaks, there's bigger discussions around kit for firefighters. The province has had obviously big discussions around it with the provincial government. But for you and your Chief Gillingham, for your volunteer fire hall, like what's for you to look at what's gone on, what's happened, and to kind of look at, okay, the road ahead. Like what else do we need? What needs to change?
2: Well, I guess one of the things that we no doubt realized from last year is the need for the proper resources and the training and that sort of stuff to deal with these types of situations. Yeah. And provincial government realized that as well. And Chief Green's actually one of the folks that was trained into a new program that the provincial government adapted from Manitoba. There's a course in wildland firefighting for structural firefighters.
1: Yeah.
2: And Ian is one of the instructors for that. So we've done that course, and a lot of the smaller rural volunteer fire departments now have done that. So, you know, that gives us a little bit of extra knowledge in terms of how to deal with these types of situations. You know, resources are, and for us, we're in an area where we don't have any fire hydrants. And last year, again, you talk about the fire weather.
1: Yeah.
2: I mean, again, and I think Justin or Mark mentioned a perfect storm. We had to truck water in. We had five trucks delivering water continually to the porta tanks we had set up on the North Shore to allow our countless apparatuses that we had down on the shore to be able to fill up, you know.
1: Looking back at that, like how much of a head scratch is that for you given like, you know, the history of where we live?
2: Yeah, I mean, it's... I don't know that that's ever happened before. Yeah. We were drawing water from sources that we traditionally would get water from for our fire truck. And it came to a point last year where those sources literally dried up, right? And we had to bring it in. There was no other way to manage. So, you know, I guess the knowledge, the expertise is an important piece. And again, that's part of what Ian's been helping out with his training to teach that course. Our understanding of the different resources that are needed. We've picked up a porta tank that we didn't have before, so we can have a supply of water now through the help of other departments, of course, to truck water back and forth. We were fortunate, along with many other departments in the province, to receive one of the Global Medic wildfire firefighting skids, I think they're actually referred to. So we've got that in service now, and that can help allow us to at least get a smaller amount of water to an area that we wouldn't be able to get it to in our pumper truck, right?
1: Right.
2: So I think the understanding for a need of different types of resources and the expertise, the knowledge, that sort of thing is very, very, very important and certainly a lesson learned from last year.
1: Yeah. So where were we? Okay. Well, if you have a real dry summer again, you know, we need the kit to have water. To try to put the fire out to protect things, plus extra training, especially for volunteer fire departments right across the province of, you know, the first line for if there's a car accident or car crash on the TCH, you're responding. If there's a house fire, you're responding. If it's a medical emergency and if it's, you know, a wildfire, you know, the whole breadth of the scope. Ian Green, just you want to tell us about just a bit more of this course and some of the training, the upskilling that's going on?
3: Chief Gillingham did a good description of it. It's something that the province, combined with Manitoba, developed and put out to regional trainers. I happen to be lucky enough to be a regional trainer, as well as, I think it was probably 50 other people across the province, I think. In St. John's, our training division also took place in that as well. So it was a 2-day course that was designed to deal with the WUI, how structural firefighters deal with ground fire firefighting. So, because it's a unique, like we talked about earlier, it's a unique situation when you're taking structural firefighters and kind of put them in that situation of not being able to jump on the fire right away or having to

0: jump on the brush fire right away and how to attack that properly and safely, right? So,
1: what do you think folks should know about when we say the wooey? If you look out your window and there's woods, you're probably in the wooey, right?
0: Like, well, yeah, I mean, there's you got your rural communities, like, you know, like down to Blackhead and those areas, CBN. But even here in St. John's, you're talking about Southlands, any of those newer subdivisions that kind of are on the cusp of development and where the forest is. I mean, that would definitely be the wooey areas, right?
1: So then this is, go ahead, Chief.
2: I was going to say Kenmount Terrace would have been an example from a few years ago.
1: Yeah.
2: Right? That would have, could have been an extremely serious situation when we had the fire up there. I don't remember, that was 4 or 5 years ago.
0: Yeah. And like even last year, down around the Three Island Pond area of Paradise, that's considered to be a wooey area as well.
1: Yeah.
0: So last year we had crews down there protecting structures down there, preparing for the fire to get closer. And even in the hangars on Paddy's Pond, we had structural crews down there doing the same thing. So, I mean, it's one of those areas that, you know, the wooey, it's the new term, I guess, for firefighting. But it is something that has to be addressed. I know with St. John's, we've done the training, we've made some modifications to some of our equipment and even change in process of how we think and how we attack these things, how we respond to them. We've made some adjustments. So, and we're continuing to do that as we move forward. Luckily enough, through support of the City of St. John's and the senior executive on the department, as well as the firefighters on the ground, we're all making changes. So,
1: and for anyone living in the woods or near a wooey or whatever, if you're living in the woods in Newfoundland or Labrador, Google FireSmart, because there's things you could do with your property to give yourself more of an advantage and more protection granted. But like, this is, guys, correct me if I say anything wrong on this, but like the point is, like, look at how to fire smart your property, because if you're living near the woods, there's things that you can do that can actually help depending on the severity of the fire that's coming.
0: Yeah, absolutely. Regards to your property, I mean, obviously you have to make sure there's all the combustibles close to your property, to your house, to your offshoot buildings, that's cleaned back. You want to make sure that, you know, people don't realize it, but all the leaves and everything that kind of collect in your gutters, clean your gutters regularly. You know, any other combustibles that are around on your property, just make sure they're like trees, you know, you want to cut that back, or you can kind of replace them with, with trees that are less combustible, deciduous trees versus coniferous trees.
1: Yeah,
0: that's one of the things that I noted down the North Shore last year. Was a friend of mine, his grandfather has a house there, and the forest fire rolled up towards it, but he had a pile of maples around his house, and it kind of stopped it. It, you know, if deciduous trees would burn, but the deciduous tree stopped, right? So,
1: yeah, because like you said, there's a difference in the type of tree. So if it's a fir tree or something, or black spruce or whatever, a big difference as opposed to what you're talking about.
0: And building materials make a big difference too. Traditionally, we use an asphalt shingle and vinyl siding, both of which are
1: not great for fire. I mean, the opposite. Yeah, like when it comes to,
0: they're petrochemical products. So, going with like a steel roof, that's kind of, it's safer, and using, you know, more like brick and that kind of stuff on the siding versus the vinyl siding. Even like a traditional clapboard siding is less likely to catch than the vinyl. So,
1: yeah, because when it comes to wildfire and the importance of a fire break as well, when a fire is burning, the embers, like what happens with who can tell me about what happens with Chief? What happens with the embers for a wildfire? Because this is the problem. Let's say with my roof home, we got, typical shingles it's typical type of roof, and then also vinyl siding. What can embers do for a wildfire?
3: Well, the embers are going to carry with the wind, and they're going to land on top of your shingles or your siding, and next thing, that's going to combust, and you got a bigger issue for sure. You're going to have a structural fire, and that'll spread it as can happen for sure.
1: Yeah, an example I heard was almost like if you watch like a medieval type movie with the arrows being sent that are on fire. It's kind of like that being sent ahead with the wind and a fire.
3: If you have a lot of wind, resources, they can carry quite a distance for sure.
1: Yeah. You're listening to The Signal. I'm Adam Walsh. Today on the show, we're talking about wildfires and firefighting in Newfoundland and Labrador. Right across the province, we've got firefighting leading experts.

0: experts from right across the province on the show as we mark the 1 year since the start of the Kingston fire. We'll go to Chief Bolt in Marystown. We've been talking a bit about kit and what is needed for firefighting. You're doing some fundraising for something. Can you tell us about it?
1: So we're in process since last August. Our town took on a fundraiser for Structure Protection Unit. Mark and his community were fortunate enough to have one donated just recently. And I'm sure the guys on the North Shore fires would have seen some of these type of applications last year. But the Wildfire Structure Protection Units are basically a trailer outfitted with multiple sprinklers, hoses, pumps, and appliances, things that you can help protect homes and neighborhoods. So typical trailer usually protects up to 40 homes, and the way it's done is basically connected to a water source. They set up the sprinklers in the path of a fire where homes are going to be at risk, or even assets of the other assets of the community, and basically to put water and suppress those areas, more of a prevention tactic than what it is a defensive or offensive tactic. But it helps to prevent the fire from starting, or to keep places damp and cool as the fire does move through from ember deposits, or even the fire front is a little bit more difficult, but it's something that's definitely newer to the province in that sense, but taking on a bit of steam in multiple areas. And the province has invested in more of those this year. You've seen like the example from Lab City of the community partnership making one of those available, and forestry has a number of those units available too. But it's I guess we were always naive that something large would happen like that here in the province. Yeah. We have seen it over the years, but as things happen, we typically we try to become better. And by better, like Chief Gillingham was talking about training, and so was Chief Green. We just try to make things better going forward. So how do we do that? Well, training, equipment, and trying to be there to better meet the needs of our community when they call.
0: Yeah, right. So as we learn, getting the bigger kit needed and everything else. Chief Brophy, to you, Justin Bolt just mentioned some of the kit on your end of it as well. I just wonder if you could touch on some of that and some of the recent changes.
2: Yeah, absolutely. As I spoke a little earlier about, learning from 2024 and being better prepared. And this was one of the discussions we had here. Actually, we started this conversation last year with Rio Tinto IOC here in the community and a community partnership. And we come together and actually it got delivered our structure protection trailer just a few days, I guess, after the Walsh River fire kind of came under control there. But nonetheless, it's a great piece of equipment to have here now in the community and to be able to better support our residents.
0: Yeah, and how about the FireSmart conversations up in and around Labrador City that you're having with folks, and just the understanding around FireSmart?
2: Sorry, I didn't get that out.
0: Oh, sorry. I was saying FireSmart conversations. Like, when we look at FireSmart, we're talking about just the importance of it. What's that like for yourself and having those discussions for folks in and around, like in your area, in your community, when it comes to just the importance of it and how people are doing with it?
2: Yeah, it's certainly very important. We spent some time back in early May this year doing some public education on fire smarting, and just goes right into the conversation we just had with respect to property selection and triaging properties. And it's important for to educate our public so that they're aware of to fire smart your properties for any event of, like, we went into Walsh River last week or a couple of weeks ago now. And, there was properties in there that we essentially couldn't put any equipment on because it wouldn't have done any protection for those equipment, those properties, just due to, the nature of the forest around the properties and basically, trees growing right next to patios and those sorts of things. So it's important to, really educate the public. And I think, that's been going really well. I think there's a lot more work to be done there, but, it's certainly been picking up steam, certainly since last year for sure.
0: Mark Brophy, what's the range and speed that for if there's a house that you're looking at, or if a firefighter, wildland firefighter, structure firefighter, if you're there fighting a wildfire and these triage decisions have to be made around a structure,

0: what's the speed at which a house can go up? Because it's, if it's covered in vinyl siding and with shingles, it's pretty fast, isn't it?
1: Yeah, it is relatively fast. You know, the guy spoke earlier about the ground cover firefighting training that we done just past winter through the province, and you know, in some of that training, it certainly shows some videos of structures, just amber transport coming in, getting in the rain gutters, et cetera, or landing on patio cushions that surround the homes. And it's within minutes. And, you know, a structure can essentially be to the point where you're not going to be able to contain it.
0: Yeah, right. So this is, when we talk about these decisions that have to be made, it's so fast compared to, if it's an isolated structure fire, that can be fast in a different sort of way. But when you have a wildfire moving, things can just kind of very quickly go up, right?
1: Absolutely.
0: So for the guys here in studio, there's 11, 12 minutes left here, but for the look ahead for firefighting for the province, we talked about kit. What else? And we've talked about training. What about personnel? When we look at demographics, the age of this province, trying to get more folks in to volunteer, be part of firefighting, and for the full-time folks too, what's the outlook like for you guys as chiefs and deputy chiefs for making sure you have enough? What about for Portugal Cove, St. Phillips?
2: I see. When you're looking for volunteer firefighters, in today's age, everybody's busy. Whether it's family or work commitments, and that poses a concern when you're trying to get volunteers, especially if you're in a community as such with Portugal, St. Phillips, where we're busy on a daily basis getting calls, to try to keep that maintained service with volunteers it's a challenge at times for sure.
0: Yeah. So what is the day to day like for your fire hall? You say busy with calls, what are we talking about?
2: To be quite honest with you, when you look at this year, there's hardly a day goes by that we don't get a dispatch.
0: Yeah.
2: So when you're depending on volunteer basis, it's a challenge at times, especially if you look at Portugal, St. Phillips, it's more of a bedroom community. So the majority of people do not work in that community. So there's times when you could be low on personnel, which we're fortunate to have a mutual aid agreement with Pooch Cove, Torbay, and a contract with St. John's Regional as well, if we are low on people at that time.
0: Yeah, it does help out. And then for calls in the city?
3: Correct me if I'm wrong. I don't want to give exact numbers, but...
0: roughly, broad strokes.
3: We're up, say 6,000 calls a year across 8 stations. So, it's a lot of calls.
0: Yeah, I feel I'll go for a run 3 to 4 times a week. There's not typically when I'm running, there's a fire truck somewhere in the background that I'm hearing.
3: Yeah,
0: right?
3: Absolutely. Yeah. We're pretty busy. For us, recruitment and retention is big. We do recruitment every 3 years or so, but lately we've increased that. So we did a recruitment last year. Mm-hmm. We had 14 successful candidates that we brought on. And we're doing another recruitment drive starting in September, which is not usually how we do it. We don't usually do it 1 year right after the other. We usually, the numbers are down a little bit in regards to applicants.
0: This is a big difference. What was it like when you tried to get in? Because it used to be really hard, and now to hear this this sounds like a big change to me.
3: Yeah, it is a big change. Now I came in a different route. I came in through the management route more so than the firefighters on the floor. But talking to the people on the guys and girls on the floor, it's challenging. You got to have multiple stages to it, not just physical. There's a aptitude test. An application, there's the interview. So it's a lengthy progress. We'll start in September receiving applications and resumes. And, the hiring process will take us right up till February, March.
0: Okay.
3: We actually, even later than that, with regards to when the new recruits are hired, we've got 3 weeks that we train them as well, to our processes and everything else. So it is a lengthy process. There's a large amount of time and dollars put into the recruitment, and then retain them while we're here. So there's a large number of firefighters that are close to retirement, new guys coming in. It's a bit of a challenge, but nothing near what the volunteers have to face. Because it's careers with us. It's not just a volunteer, right? So
0: yes, Chief Gillingham, for yourself, what's

0: Yeah, well, we've been lucky, I guess, at our way, that we've been able to maintain in a small area. Like we haven't gone below a roster of about 24 members. And last year, the fires, I think, spurred an interest in the fire department. And,
1: really?
0: There's no question about that. There a couple of members who had been with us for a while and gave up because of family commitments. You have children involved with hockey and with dance and all that sort of stuff. It takes a lot of your time. And we had a couple of those who wanted to get back into the department, and they did. And we had a couple of new recruits. We had three brand new folks come and join us since the fires last year. Our biggest challenge, I think, so we're up to about 30 members now,
1: right on,
0: in a small area, which is fantastic.
1: Yeah.
0: We're very happy with that. But our bigger challenge, I guess, is that out of the 30 of us, most of us are getting up there in age, right? Yeah. And it is difficult to get the younger folks involved. Mm. And again, in the smaller rural parts of the province, we don't have a lot of our younger folks staying around, right? But in terms of numbers, we're doing pretty good. Now, of course, the number of calls that we answer per year compared to Portugal Coast, St. Phillips, or St. John's, or Marystown, Lab City,
1: yeah,
0: I would say, is a small fraction of what they answer. Last year, of course, being an anomaly for us, because we did have not only the big fires, but we had a number of brush fires last year. But I guess there's always a little bit of good that comes out of some bad, and I think that the interest in our department was spurred again last year as a result of the work that we did in those fires.
1: Yeah. Justin Bolt, in Marystown, what are you finding?
2: So we've been fortunate in recruitment over the years, maintaining a roster of 30. But, you know, the retention piece is the big one. And but that's small part of a larger conversation in the whole province, and something that we see a lot of similarities as other departments. And while there are some differences that you come up with, but a big part, and I can speak to the I'm part of a committee for recruitment retention for the association in the province, and we're seeing a common trend of, you know, the retention piece is about providing training and the need for further resources. And I'm sure that all the gentlemen on here today with me can definitely agree with that, that, you know, we're seeing the same common theme when it comes to what can we do to retain people. And then, recruitment takes care of itself as well then. But when it comes to recruitment, and a couple of chiefs have mentioned this already, is that everybody's lives are busier today.
1: Yeah.
2: And, traditionally, years ago, you probably had one of the parents who was working in a home. They have both, maybe multiple jobs. You've got a number of extracurricular activities that can take up their time, extra demands. You got to find a happy medium within everything. And how much do you expect as an organization, trying to lighten the burden when you can? Sometimes you can't. But, recognizing your families and that as well, bringing them in, having them part of things. And I always say that, you know, if we're not in the middle of training or something that's going to harm someone, and their young person wants to join them, come along, you know, be part of an event, whatnot, bring them. Have the family atmosphere, because who knows, one of these days that could be another member of yours as life goes on.
1: Yeah, especially as we look at the demographic situation for the province and where things are headed, given the aging population that we do have. Mark Brophy, final thought from you today?
3: Yeah, no, just I guess Justin certainly summed it up quite well there. We're fortunate here. You know, we have 44 members on our team. We're a composite department, so I do have some career staff as well, but we certainly rely heavily on our volunteers. And, you know, as things change, more and more demands, more training, certainly more challenging to keep those members and to keep everybody with their training levels up to where they need to be. But we're certainly quite proud of the team we have here, but nonetheless, it is a challenge.
1: Chief Scott, final thoughts from you?
4: When it comes to, I guess, the wildfire,

0: fires. You know, we're thankful this year that the weather for number one has kept everything a little bit more damp, and you know, it's certainly helping us. When you look at our community in general, we're seeing a lot more concerns from the public on, you know, can I burn today, or their neighbors are burning, so they're calling us also. So people are on high edge from last year, you know, and we send out regular fire prevention notices, basically to check NL fire index on a daily basis. That gives people a good guidance if today is a burn day.
1: Yeah, or not, right? So, yeah, always check. Ian Green, Deputy Chief, final thoughts?
2: Well, as we stated already with the Fire Smart program, I think that all homeowners have a chance to take the opportunity to fire smart their homes and to reduce the risk and minimize the damage to their own homes and their neighborhoods. You know, I think that, you know, Fire Smart Canada, the website, has a lot of information in the city. The fire department, our fire prevention division, you know, we try to educate the residents as much as we can with that, right? So fire prevention goes a long way when it comes to these incidents.
1: Chief Gillingham, final thoughts from yourself?
3: Well, just two things. I'll say, first of all, I agree 100% with what we've said about FireSmart.
1: Yeah.
3: It's a remarkably, how should I say it, simple thing that people can get into. Mm. And there's so many things that they can do around their own properties to help protect them. And the Adams Cove fire last year, and Ian would be able to attest to this for sure, the Adams Cove fire last year is an exceptionally good example of how some properties can survive.
1: Yeah.
3: Based on work that people had done around their how their lawns were manicured, their trees were trimmed, and all that sort of stuff. We've seen that in the Adams Cove fire in a number of
2: cases. Yeah, there's a number of houses and structures. Like you said, if the lawns were mowed versus the, you know, lawn grass, if the trees were cut back, you know, the fire just kind of, like, it went close to the structure, but once it hit that kind of line between the wildland and the manicured lands, it just stopped.
1: Yeah, we kept going for the easier fuel.
2: Yeah, absolutely. Yeah.
1: Wow.
3: And the last thing I just wanted to say is, and I've said it at every opportunity I've had, and that is thank you to everybody in the province who helped us out last year. We had support from all these folks around our table here today and so many beyond, so thank you again.
1: Thanks, Chief. Thank you, Chief. Thanks for this conversation. Appreciate you virtually and in studio for this today. That is it for today's show, folks. Thanks for listening. The Signal at cbc.ca for emails. Tomorrow, summertime, we're doing gardening day, so don't miss the gardening show tomorrow. Cheers. Bye.

0: This is CBC News for Newfoundland and Labrador. I'm Catherine Crummy. Good afternoon. WestJet and the union representing over 4,000 flight attendants have reached a tentative deal ending a strike that began yesterday. Details of that deal have yet to be released, and the agreement is now in the hands of the WestJet cabin crew for a ratification vote. CBC's Laura Howells has more from St. John's International Airport.
1: Well, certainly some relieved, happy reaction from customers knowing that the strike could be coming to an end. Obviously, this caused a lot of disruption for customers here. And in St. John's, we know a lot of flights with WestJet going in and out, the Dublin flight, the Gatwick flight, flights abroad and across the country. We're still learning more about what's actually in this tentative deal. I know it went to cabin crew now. It's going now for a ratification vote. The heart of their issue here was pay and not getting paid for the work that they do on the ground. We'll see how this goes as the deal now goes to a vote.
0: That's CBC's Laura Howells at the St. John's International Airport. And a nurse in central Newfoundland has been found guilty of professional misconduct and conduct deserving of sanction. The allegation against the

0: LPN in Bay Vert relates to a photo of a long-term care resident. As Bernice Hillier reports, the resident's family says the punishment doesn't go far enough.
1: To me, that's a slap on the wrist.
2: Sheila Reed's cousin, Reg Regular, was a resident at the Bay Vert Peninsula Health Center. In 2022, Central Health alleged LPN Trina Noble had taken a photo of a naked, cognitively unwell client and sent it to a coworker. Reed says her cousin was the subject of that photo.
1: They should never get a license back, that's for sure.
2: Central Health fired Noble back in 2022. She fought to get her job back, but lost in arbitration. The arbitrator's report reveals four allegations against Noble. Central Health accused her of verbally abusing two clients, making an audio recording of a client in a manic state, in addition to taking the photo. Regular died before the allegations came to light. His cousin says the details are hard to accept.
1: Disgusting. Sickening. I felt like I was going to be sick.
2: Noble declined to comment on the allegations, but at the arbitration hearing, she denied any wrongdoing. Noble has not worked as a nurse since 2022. The college handed Noble a 6-month suspension and a directive to complete further education should she ever practice again. Bernice Hillier, CBC News, Corner Brook.
0: Well, the 208th running of the Royal St. John's Regatta will not be televised. For the first time in decades, there will be no live coverage of all races on TV or radio, as longtime broadcaster Rogers won't be doing their usual all-day regatta broadcast. Regatta Committee President Keith White says he's been told it's a capacity issue on the part of Rogers. Instead, the races will be streamed live from the regatta website and on YouTube. White says they maintain a relationship with Rogers, who remains a top-tier sponsor of the event and will be present lakeside.
3: If in 2027 they find themselves in a different situation, by all means, they're welcome lakeside, and we'd welcome that, and we'd look forward to working with them again. And that goes for all local partners.
0: NTV's coverage of the women's and men's championship races remains unchanged. The Royal St. John's Regatta will be held this Wednesday, August 5th, weather permitting. CBC News will be lakeside as well, reporting on all the festivities. And you never know what lurks in the waters surrounding Newfoundland and Labrador. For fish harvesters Jesse Gilbert and his father Dwayne, it was the catch of a lifetime last week. The pair caught a great white shark while fishing for halibut about 12 nautical miles off Littleport on Newfoundland's west coast. Jesse says they were using a trawling line and had to use a hauler to land their catch.
4: Well, I didn't know what it was at first, but closer we got to the boat, we knew pretty quick it wasn't a halibut, but it didn't put up much of a fight. Came up pretty easy, got to say. It was just heavy, dead weight, you know what I mean? It was still alive. We let it go afterwards, but it was pretty tired, I guess.
0: Gilbert says the shark was tangled by its tail and was easy to release once they could handle it. He says it all happened within about 2 minutes and estimates the great white shark was about 15 feet long and swam away immediately after its release. Well, that's your news for this hour. For more news, anytime, you can check out our website. 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And for CBC Newfoundland and Labrador on Radio 1, I'm Catherine Crummy.
5: Caught up in fishing gear, we'll hear of a fisherman's close encounter with a great white shark. And a marine biologist studying poor beagle sharks shares results from a 10-year study. I'm Todd O'Brien. Welcome to the broadcast.

0: You never know what you're going to be dragging out of the ocean. For Jesse Gilbert and his father, Dwayne, it was the catch of a lifetime this past Sunday. A great white shark, and they got a few seconds of it on video.
1: What a dirty size of a shark. Holy
0: Well, we called up Jesse Gilbert and his sister, Charmaine Gilbert Hatcher, and to hear more about the white shark. So, Jesse, where were you? Where were you fishing?
2: We were fishing about 12 nautical miles off of Little Port, which is a little, is a wharf area in Lark Harbor.

0: Between Lark Harbor and Port of Port Peninsula, roughly.
1: What were you fishing for?
0: Halibut.
1: And how do you normally catch halibut?
0: Trawl and line, trawl and hook line, line line, I think they call it.
1: Okay, so you're hauling your trawl up, and then what happened?
0: Yeah, well, we were hauling it up, and there was a lot of dead weight on the end. So we were using the hauler to get it up, and sure enough, when it came up to the side of the boat, it wasn't a halibut at all. Big old shark.
1: I've seen some pretty big halibut, but when you saw that thing coming up, what were you thinking?
0: Well, I didn't know what it was at first, but closer we got to the boat, we knew pretty quick it wasn't a halibut, but it didn't put up much of a fight. Came up pretty easy, got to say. It was just heavy, dead weight, you know what I mean? It was still alive. We let it go afterwards, but it was pretty tired, I guess.
1: And was it, like, tangled up? How so?
0: Yeah, it was tangled up around the tail. So it must have got fouled up within a hook there, and there was a hook right in the nick of the tail. And we just put a rope around his tail and hauled it up a little bit and let hauled the hook out and released him.
1: So you didn't have to cut anything, did you?
0: No, we didn't have to cut anything at all.
1: And tell me, okay, so how long did you have him next to your boat?
0: Not that long. Probably as quick as we could get him off. Long enough for me to get those couple of videos and then try to get him off. That was about it. Probably maximum 2 minutes, maybe.
1: Did you touch him?
0: Oh, yeah.
1: What did it feel like?
0: I had gloves on, so I wouldn't be able to tell you, but it was pretty cool, I guess. I didn't really know it was a great weight at first. I had a feeling it was, but we were kind of more or less in shock just to get it released and let it go than to do much fooling around with it.
1: So once you got it free, what did it do?
0: He swam right underneath the boat, and he surfaced on the other side for a moment, and then he went under and disappeared.
1: Any idea how large he was?
0: Oh, he was a minimum 15 feet.
1: What? I mean, were you frightened, or were you, you know, what were you thinking when you saw that thing?
0: No, I mean, we weren't frightened much. He wasn't moving much at all. We weren't, there was nothing really for us to be nervous about. His head was straight down, and we just had his tail. I mean, if we knew it was a great white at the time, if it was confirmed, I mean, we would have been a little bit more nervous, I'm sure. But
1: have you ever seen the movie Jaws?
0: Yeah, I have.
1: Yeah. I know, I'm still afraid to go back in water. So that's something else. It was probably lucky that you got him when you did, because, they need to be moving, right? To live.
0: Yeah, exactly. Yeah, he was on his way out for sure. But as soon as we took the hook out of him, he came right back to life and he swam off, but no issues.
1: Now, Charmaine, you did some detective work. What did you find out?
2: I did, yeah. I didn't even know that they had caught this shark. And it was a day later, and a friend of ours posted on Facebook a screenshot of a shark named Webster that O-Search had tagged, and it pinged right in the same area that Jesse and Dad had caught the shark. So I called Jesse, and he sent me the videos, and I was like, dude, that looks like a great white shark. And there's a reporting line for DFO, so I contacted them and sent them the videos, and I didn't hear anything back. And to be honest, I was a little impatient. We wanted to know if it was a great white or not. And so I tracked in a number for O-Search headquarters in Utah, and I gave them a call, and I got this lady named Heather on the phone and explained to her what happened. And she gave me some email addresses to send the videos to, and she said she was going to call her colleague and let them know to expect the videos. And they were excited to see the footage. And a couple hours later, I got a call from a guy named John. And he hadn't yet received the email. So he said, my colleague gave me a heads up that you were going to contact us, but I haven't seen it. So I forwarded them the videos again while I was on the phone with them. And he confirmed it pretty quickly that it was a large male great white. Pretty exciting stuff.
1: It's pretty incredible, eh? I mean, you don't hear that very often.
2: No, and they did confirm through the videos that it wasn't Webster, the shark that was tagged by them a couple of years ago. This shark didn't have a tag on it. And he

0: the shark that they had tagged, Webster, he was 12.2 feet long, and this one seems to measure a bit bigger than that. So it's pretty exciting, you know. I mean, obviously, climate change is happening, the water is warming up, and sharks are moving. So I'm excited to see any more stories that pops up, and apparently there's a lot more sharks in our waters than we thought.
1: Well, I was looking on the OSearch site this morning, and it was like there's four, besides yours, there's four on the Northern Peninsula and one at Channel Portabasque.
0: Yes, he said to me, John said to me that Cape Cod was the hot spot for their sharks in the last number of years, but they've started to see trends now of them moving up our way, and it seems like they're going to be doing some expeditions in our area in the next couple of years. So it's really exciting to see what they do and what information they put out for us to be able to look at.
1: Yeah, what do you think of it all, Jesse?
2: Oh, it was pretty cool. I mean, I've caught a couple of sharks over the years, but nothing on this level. Like, you know, we've caught them 4, 5, 6 feet long multiple times, but nothing on this scale.
1: What kind of sharks were you catching?
2: I think they could be called like a mako or small port beagle shark, something like that, maybe.
0: Yeah, and John did confirm that those are makos and port beagles are also in the great white shark family. So sometimes you can get port beagles that are 8-10 feet long, uncommon, but they can get to be that big, and sometimes they're mistaken for great whites because they have the same bright white underbelly, but there's definitely some distinguishing characteristics between the different species. That once you see a great white, you know it's a great white.
1: Yeah, it must be something else because they're beautiful animals, aren't they?
2: Yeah, they are.
1: It's amazing what's in the ocean.
2: Yeah, it is.
1: All right, any final thoughts, anybody?
0: No, thanks for having us. We appreciate
2: that. Thank you very much.
1: And thank you so much for taking the time.
0: No problem.
1: All right.
2: No worries.
1: Okay, happy fishing, and see you later.
0: Thanks.
2: All right, thanks. Take care.
1: And that's Jesse Gilbert and his sister, Charmaine Gilbert Hatcher. And all this talk about sharks got me thinking about shark expert Carolyn Murray. She's a marine biologist with Fisheries and Oceans Canada in St. John's. Carolyn, have you been carrying out any research recently in relation to sharks?
3: Yes, my goodness. It's not just myself, though. Actually, I'm part of a whole team in Science Branch here in Newfoundland. And we've been tagging poor beagle and blue sharks for the past 10 years. And, it looks like that all of our tagging efforts have been paying off. So we're now analyzing all of the data that the different shark tags have been returning to us. And, you hear it here first, Todd, that our team is figuring out, starting with poor beagle, there's exciting preliminary results that are coming out of our tagging shark tagging research program. And if you got a few moments, I could share a few of those with you.
1: Love to. Yeah, go for it.
3: Okay, great. So concerning the poor beagle shark, we've discovered that the females actually show a wider distribution spatially than the males. The females, many of them do long distance movements, including into the offshore, off our island, and also transatlantic, so to the center of the Atlantic Ocean, as well as bypassing that into the eastern North Atlantic. For example, one of our tagged females did a transatlantic trip, if you will, and traveled to the Bay of Biscay between France and Spain. So that blew our socks off, as well as we noted the data indicated that several of our tagged females swam north and into the Davis Strait area. So that's really exciting as well.
1: Okay. And in terms of the poor beagles, I mean, they to the layman, if you had a quick look, they almost look like great whites, don't they?
3: Well, they're cousins of the great white. They look like them in that they're kind of cigar-shaped with a large tail

0: and like a kind of a pinched tail stump area. But if anyone who's on the water would like to know, I'm sure some of them are already aware of this, but just to remind folks around our fair isle that when they see a shark, poor beagle is our only Newfoundland and Labrador shark species that has a whitish pale patch on the free rear tip at the bottom of its large triangular first dorsal fin. So on most of our sharks, the first dorsal fin is the largest one, but at the bottom of it, where it's attached to the body, the back of the animal, there's a free rear tip, and the poor beagle has that pale whitish patch area, whereas the white shark doesn't, or any other of our sharks don't. The white shark has a darkish free rear tip at the bottom of its first dorsal fin. So that's an important clue, if you will. Another clue that helps is that, well, this one's a little bit pickier, and people may not get close enough to see because, again, citizen scientists should be keeping their distance from all of our sharks, please. Safety first. The poor beagle on, again, its tail stump, or caudal peduncle, they call it, a fancy name, it has a primary keel, which is horizontal, like the keel of a sailboat, to help it maneuver in the water. But underneath that primary keel, running along its tail stump into its tail fin, underneath it, the poor beagle is the only species we have that has a secondary keel. So there's a smaller horizontal keel underneath that primary. So compared to the white shark, for example, the white shark also has that strong primary keel, but it doesn't have that secondary keel underneath it, just on the beginning of its tail fin.
1: Gotcha. So why did you want to track these sharks?
0: Oh, goodness. Well, it's really important research. I mean, already good scientific research has been conducted and continues on sharks in Nova Scotian waters, along the U.S. eastern seaboard, by other marine scientists. And they're doing really good work, but there are significant data gaps that exist for Northwest Atlantic sharks within our waters and heading north into Labrador and beyond. So concerning our larger Newfoundland and Labrador sharks, there's very little information about habitat use, about seasonal and spatial ecology of those sharks. You know, for example, water temperatures. Do they prefer certain water temperatures? Any important reproductive locations, like where maybe mating occurs or pupping nursery grounds might be. Also, prey availability. A lot of large sharks, six species actually, migrate to our waters in spring and summer for feeding, for good feeding. So, yeah, they're annual visitors. So our tagging study, it was trying to fill in those gaps on any migratory routes. Also, what we call vertical movement behaviors, or diel, like daily behaviors, if you think like on a 24-hour clock. So that stuff hasn't been studied in our waters and north of our island into the Labrador area. So that's why we did this with poor beagle sharks, and we also tagged blue sharks over that 10-11-year period. And, yeah, the data's come back to us now, maybe just a little bit left to collect. But the majority of the data, we have it now, and we're writing up the first scientific paper on the poor beagle shark, and we will write a second scientific paper to present the data we've collected from tagging our blue sharks. So, yep, you're the first to hear it.
1: Okay, well, that's good. Tell me, can you tell me, I know we've talked about the poor beagle, well, what about the blue shark? What have you learned?
0: Well, that one, I'm sorry, we don't have the preliminary results on yet. The data is still being compiled and analyzed, whereas with the poor beagle, we're further along with those analyses. If I could offer maybe a few more tidbits on the results from the poor beagle tagging.
1: Yep.
0: Great. We've

0: noted, well, I mentioned about the females. The males, however, they stay relatively localized within our area of the Northwest Atlantic. They tend to show looping movements and directional changes that tend to be repetitive rather than embarking on these, you know, glorious transatlantic journeys over to Spain or France or wherever. The males, we haven't detected any that do that. As well, seasonal movements, there tends to be some differences with the sexes as well. For example, female poor beagles, they show the widest spatial expansions, like the greatest movements during autumn and winter. And those seasons included offshore and those transatlantic trips. However, the females during summer, their movements kind of were concentrated on the Newfoundland shelf and those associated habitats. Again, we suspect for feeding. As you know, in summer, lots of animals, including the big whales, come up here to have a good feed. However, the male poor beagles showed less pronounced changes between seasons. And actually, throughout the year, the males of that species tended to remain largely around the shelf regions, like on the Newfoundland shelf, along the Scotian shelf. So they didn't seem to be as, I guess, journey-wise adventurous as the females were. Two other points, if I could mention, sure. Please. Again, this is preliminary, but it's after a lot of hard work on the part of our team and everyone being involved to get this thing finished and in the scientific publications. Vertical habitat use. We've seen that poor beagles in summertime tend to occupy the shallowest depths, like between, say, well, less than 100 meters, like even surface, of course, to 150 meters depth. Whereas during spring, autumn, and winter, those data indicated the deepest depths for vertical trips were between 600 and 800 meters depth, which was interesting. Hmm. For autumn and winter, those information indicated intermediate depth use. But during autumn, there were a number of deep diving movements by the poor beagles. So, yeah, they don't just cruise along the surface of the water. They're doing all kinds of stuff at all kinds of different depths, depending on the season. Mm. And the other aspect that all this tagging information was able to show us is that 24-hour, like that daily, the diel depth use, that also tended to be seasonal, which is really cool. In summer, the poor beagles mainly occupied the shallow depths during the day, but also at night. Whereas when we looked at the winter and the spring data, those indicated deeper daytime occupancies. But for those seasons, nighttime observations were mainly occurring at shallower depths. Gotcha. So it's really interesting on how this species, for sure, is changing where it wants to be, depending on the time of day, but also depending on the season of the year.
1: That's Carolyn Mary, a marine biologist with Fisheries and Oceans Canada. And that was part one. I'll play part two of our interview on our next show. And she was saying that if you do come across a shark, why don't you, you could record the species, the date, location, and if you can, estimate the length, and send that information to NL Shark Sightings, all one word, at dfo-mpo.gc.ca. And if you need that, I can give it to you. You can call the show and I'll do that. Time now for a song. Here's Danica Drover, Girl Can Dream.

And that's it for the show. If you want to get hold of us, the broadcast at cbc.ca is the email. You can call 709-576-5287 or 1-800-561-FISH. I'm Todd O'Brien. Thanks for listening, and we will see you again next time.

0: From CBC News, the world this hour. I'm Claude Fahey. WestJet and the union representing thousands of its flight attendants have reached a tentative deal. The strike and lockout lasted little more than a day, but the impact will likely still be felt by travelers across the country. The CBC's Amber Giro reports.
1: For now, this means the end of the work stoppage and lockout that has affected hundreds of flights and thousands of travelers during what is the peak summer season. Now, QP, the Canadian Union of Public Employees that represents WestJet's cabin crew, says this deal reflects the hard work and professionalism of its members. The union says the agreement recognizes more of the work cabin crew members are required to do and includes general compensation increases for that work, which was previously unpaid. WestJet, Canada's second largest airline, says it has agreed to the tentative deal, calling it, quote, meaningful progress. The airline's chief executive officer says his team is working hard to restore service and get guests on their way to their destinations as quickly as possible. It will still need to go before the union members for a ratification vote. Amber Giro, CBC News, Toronto.
0: In British Columbia, the Bradley Creek wildfire more than doubled in size over the weekend. The out-of-control blaze sparked multiple evacuation orders. It's one of 130 fires burning across the province. Cliff Chapman is with the BC Wildfire Service.
2: The drought conditions in southern BC right now are at record levels. We're seeing conditions of our fuels that we have never seen before in BC, and that is creating explosive fire behavior.
0: Also in BC, thieves stealing copper wire have disrupted cellular and internet service across the northwestern part of the

0: province. TELUS says it's working with police on investigating the incident. As CBC's Marie Zeidler tells us, this is the second time this has happened in the region.
1: The incident happened shortly after one Sunday afternoon. According to TELUS, thieves cut copper cables in its network in the Mount Hayes area. The vandalism resulted in an internet and cellular outage across northwestern BC, including Terrace, Kitimat, Smithers, and Prince Rupert. The outage also includes Haida Gwaii and Bella Bella. Emergency roaming is available so residents in the region can access 911. This is the second time copper theft has disrupted service in the region. Baljinder Basra is the CEO of Terrace-based cellular provider EV Mobile. He says the outage affects everyone in the region because all providers work off of TELUS networks. Basra wants the company to upgrade to fiber optic like it has elsewhere in the province.
2: Here in the north, we're always ignored.
1: The company says it's working on repairs, but it can't say when service might be restored. Marie Seidler, CBC News, Comox.
0: Iran's foreign ministry says there are no current talks with the U.S. A spokesperson says the only talks happening right now are with Oman. The two countries say they're negotiating a way to secure safe passage through the Strait of Hormuz. What isn't clear is whether negotiations between the U.S. and Iran will resume today, something U.S. President Donald Trump appeared confident about when speaking aboard Air Force One late yesterday.
3: Well, now what we're doing is we're talking to them in the form of a negotiation. It begins tomorrow afternoon, and we'll see if it's true. I'd love to do that, save a lot of lives, save a lot of unnecessary power, to be honest with you.
0: Earlier in the day, Trump said that he had been asked by Iran and U.S. allies to hold off on any attacks. He said that the parameters of a deal had been reached. And finally, in parts of South Korea, people have been urged to stop all outdoor activities. Some regions have seen temperatures surpass 40 degrees Celsius for a fifth day in a row. Authorities have expanded emergency heat warnings across Korea, and the heat wave that has shattered records shows no sign of easing. And that is your World This Hour. For CBC News, I'm Claude Fade.
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0: 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My colleague Talia Cleott on the food that feeds our souls.
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0: I'm Antonio Michael Downing. Welcome to The Next Chapter, the summer edition. Is there one meal that reminds you of home? For me, it's a Trinidadian street food called doubles. It is curry chickpea between two patties of flatbreads, basically, with some tamarind chutney, if you want to know. It conjures all these memories. My colleague, CBC Brooks producer Talia Cleott, went on a side quest this year. She made a radio documentary called Dishing Up Stories. She talked to authors, an academic, and even a video game designer about how telling stories about food helped them and people they know to open up. We're going to play it today. But first, Talia is here in the studio to give us the insider scoop. Hello, Talia.
4: Hello. Thanks for having me.
0: What sparked the idea for making this radio special?
4: I've been reading

0: a ton of food memoirs. And I think the Canadian publishing industry has been really big on Canadian food memoirs recently. I read Rachel Fenn's Restaurant Kid, Bonnie Reichert's How to Share an Egg, Poutine by Justin Giovanetti, La Moth. And all of these stories had one thread that felt like it connected with me really strongly. And that was that food is a way into telling family stories, for bringing up things that you didn't even know you remembered. It's a way into talking about things that are sometimes a little bit hard to get immigrant parents to open up about. And so I thought that there was some thread there. And I've always loved documentary radio. So I decided to pitch a special about how food has the power of opening up these conversations in the hopes of, you know, trying to get some answers, meeting really interesting people, and of course, getting to try some delicious treats along the way.
1: Come on, we came for the food.
0: Yeah, me too.
1: Let's dig into the special.
0: There's nothing like a taste of home. From roti to borscht, every dish we devour has a story. The food that stops us in our tracks can reveal so much about where we come from and where we're going. Food has the power to unlock memories.
2: When I was a child, my dad talked about this mysterious dish that he had and how much he loved it. I thought, well, I'm a chef. Why can't I just make this thing? It's not that big a deal.
0: It can connect you to others.
3: But there's something about food in the restaurant that doesn't seem as vulnerable. Like, oh, she could easily talk about, like, this dish that she made or, like, what it reminds her of.
0: And help you pass down culture from generation to generation.
4: The reason that it meant so much to her was because she got to see the two of us embrace a part of her that she wasn't sure would live on.
0: I'm Talia Cliott, a food-obsessed journalist on a mission to find out why storytellers come alive when food is on the table. Welcome to Dishing Up Stories. As a literary journalist at CBC Books, I'm always reading. And one of my favorite types of books are food memoirs. There's something about reading lush descriptions of food that not only gets me hungry, but puts me in someone else's shoes. It makes the reading experience all the more visceral. And it also feels like food helps the authors open up and have meaningful conversations with the people they're writing about.
5: China Village, how can I help you?
0: Rachel Fan's book, Restaurant Kid, is a prime example.
5: Sure. Dinner for Four has four egg rolls, chicken chow mein, beef and mushrooms, chicken sugai, breaded shrimp, and chicken fried rice.
0: Let's head to Leamington, Ontario, where sizzling Chinese food and her family stories are on the menu. Rachel, thanks for joining me.
3: Hi, thanks for having me.
0: So your memoir is called Restaurant Kid. What does it mean to be a restaurant kid?
3: I always jokingly refer to the restaurant as my replacement because I was the baby. But then when the restaurant came along, I was not the center of attention. That restaurant pulls focus like nothing else. It became everything that our family's lives revolved around. It's our social center. It's our livelihood. But also it's like the center of our conversations too. So like when mom and dad, their lives are the restaurant. So naturally you're going to talk about the restaurant.
0: Something I read in your book is that every night after the restaurant closed, your family would all eat dinner together. But the meals you ate weren't what you fed to customers. Can you tell me what those family dinners were like?
3: I grew up in a very small town in southern Ontario, and the clientele was pretty much all white. So the food that we made had to cater to their tastes. So it was Canadian Chinese food. So a lot of like the deep fried chicken balls and the egg rolls, chicken sugai, stuff like that. But we didn't eat that. My parents would make always at least one vegetable. So usually like some kind of green, like gai lan, which is Chinese broccoli, and at least two or three different like protein kind of like dishes. So my favorite is my mom's like braised pork belly, which I didn't know until much later.

0: actually physically hurts her to make, because pork belly is very fatty and it splatters everywhere. So for her, she's like, oh, this is going to hurt. So I'm going to make a big vat of it so I don't have to do this again. I could just freeze whatever I make. So that was my favorite. And, you know, I feel so fortunate. Honestly, I like listened to like my husband talk about how he grew up eating like chicken nuggets. And I never had a chicken nugget. My favorite food growing up was scallops. So I just felt very fortunate that, you know, I was always surrounded by like good food. Sorry to everyone who likes chicken nuggets, but it's just, yeah, not in my vocabulary as a child.
1: Yeah. And there, yeah, no shade to chicken nuggets, but what you're describing sounds a lot better. One thing to me that's really, well, there are a lot of things, but one thing that was really special about your book is that it feels like it led you to asking your parents all sorts of questions about their past and their family histories. How did writing about the restaurant and food help you connect with your parents?
0: I think there's something about, because I would try to ask my dad is an open book. Like if I asked him a question about his past, he would be like, I would be sitting there for 2 hours. But my mom was someone who, if I asked about, you know, what was your childhood like? She would be like, why would you want to know? I don't want to talk about that. So for her, especially, it was like being vulnerable, she would shut down. But there's something about food and the restaurant that doesn't seem as vulnerable. Like, oh, she could easily talk about like this dish that she made or like what it reminds her of. And because we, like I mentioned earlier, that the restaurant is the center of our conversations. It's just like an easy entry point. It doesn't feel scary to talk about. I think a lot of people think it doesn't reveal a lot when it actually does. But mm-hmm. Yeah, it was just, it's such a natural entry point for conversations because they're already thinking about food anyway. Like the restaurant is their life. They're always thinking about what needs to be done, what orders need to be prepared, what needs to be purchased. So they're already thinking about it. I could just talk to them about it. And also, like, the act of eating and being in community over a meal, it's less scary when you're talking about something personal when you're doing something. You mm-hmm. know, you can focus on that thing. You can focus on the dumpling you're folding or eating.
1: You're distracted. You're doing something that requires you to use your hands, and you're not as conscious of thinking of what's my next word, what am I saying, mm-hmm. how much of myself am I revealing in this conversation. I'm imagining, like, you asking your mom about, I don't know, her childhood while she was like peeling grapes.
0: She hasn't peeled me grapes in a long time because I, as an adult, I realize that is a ridiculous thing for her to do.
1: Okay.
0: But as a child, yeah, that was my favorite thing when she would peel grapes for me.
1: Food is kind of a love language between you and your parents, even like, you know, loading your fridge with frozen meals. And when you call them being asked, have you eaten? This labor of love is also maybe a way to communicate when you're not necessarily as comfortable in the same spoken language. How does that show up for you?
0: At least in my family, talking about feelings isn't very, it's not comfortable. We don't do it really. So that's why my parents never ask, how are you? That's why they're always asking, have you eaten yet? Because in their minds, like if you're eating well, that means you're doing well. It's interesting to me because they work so hard every day for the restaurant. And then when we're home, they like work so hard to make sure we're fed, but there's never any resentment. And like, we always say, I say to mom, don't make too much food. Like we don't, you know, you're busy. Like we don't want you to be like spending all this time making us boxes of food to bring home. And for her, that is almost more insulting. Like she was like, if I can't take care of you, if I don't give you enough food, then I failed as a mother. So one time she only sent us home with one box and she called me and was like, I'm so sorry. I like didn't take care of you. Like I didn't give you enough. And I was like, oh my gosh, mother, like you're okay. Well, you gave us more than enough. But like for me, oh my God, I'm getting emotional.
1: No, it's okay.
0: So well, that they do it without expectation and that they do it, I need a second.
1: Yeah, take all the time you need.
0: Yeah, that's what's like mind-blowing to me because I'm not someone who's natural in the kitchen. I'm not someone who shows love through acts of service. So that they do it so selflessly, yeah, it's it means the world to me. So no, I never know what's going to make me emotional. And because we're talking about something that I haven't been asked yet, it's not like, I can't just rehearse it. Like I haven't rehearsed it. So it's not like,

0: it's actually raw for me because I'm talking about this for the first time. So, yeah.
1: Mm-hmm. But I mean, that's also, I think, the power of food and using food to remember your history and to learn about people through it. Mm. There's just such a visceral emotion to like imagining a dish that you've had a million times before. And you don't always realize how much something means to you until you're asked about it and you talk about it. So thank you. Your dad once said that one of his greatest dreams was for you to tell his story. And through the process of you writing this book, you saw him and your mom open up in ways that they hadn't otherwise. They put great trust in you in sharing sensitive moments. What was that like?
0: I definitely wanted to be responsible about it. I didn't. I wanted to treat my parents with a lot of compassion and care, like showing the honesty of, you know, what we went through, but coming to an understanding of they did all this. It's been interesting to be the family storyteller. And like for me, there's another layer too in that, like because it's written in English, they haven't been able to read my book. So that's another like reason why I had to be responsible is like, I can't just go like rogue here because I know they're not going to read it.
1: Also, that's really powerful about being the family storyteller and that having that responsibility and also adhering to that, even when you know that they can't read it. Is also another, like, it's just a level of loyalty.
0: Yeah, and it was interesting because, like, through the process of writing the book and interviewing them, so I said in the book, like, this is one of the ways that they show me that they love me was that they actually opened up. They let me interview them. They let me record those interviews. And whenever I asked a question, they actually answered. So they didn't shut down. They didn't shut me out. Like, they were very open throughout the whole process. And in the process, we were able to talk about things that we would have probably repressed for the rest of our lives, just like not ever brought up, as families do. We just don't talk about those things. But yeah, one example I remember is, you know, not to spoil anything, but at one point my parents separate. It was a very traumatic experience for me. And that's how we ended up selling our first restaurant. And I remember asking my dad, is it okay if I write about this? And he was just so perplexed. He was like, why would you want to write about that? And I said, well, it's kind of a big deal. It was like a big moment in my life, like very earth shattering at the time. I was 14. And then he's like, oh, I guess, and wasn't really sure. So I was like, okay, I don't know if he's into this. But then he went to the restaurant and his like best friend Pete came by. And then I guess like afterwards when my dad came home for the evening, he said, you know what? I talked to Pete and he said, just let Rachel write it, right? Whatever. He said that Pete said that his kids said that their divorce was very hard on them. And my dad looked at me and said, you know what? I just had no idea that was a big deal for you. And for me, I was like, how did you not realize that you and mom separating would be a big deal for me? But that was just like for them in the restaurant, you don't have time to marinate in trauma and like disappointments. It's only the work. You can only focus on your task at hand for the day. So he had moved on. He didn't even realize that this was something that I was like still carrying a lot of pain and trauma over. But yeah, we would have never talked about that if I didn't endeavor to write the story of our family. So I'm grateful for that. I feel like, yeah, I really connected with my family, my parents and my siblings throughout this process.
1: What have you seen in response to the stories that you share in your book?
0: The best thing is that I get, and this is wild to me, but like I get emails from people who are saying, I always felt alone, but reading your book made me feel like I'm not alone. And it's like so resonant with me. And other people who also were restaurant kids saying, yeah, I didn't understand why my parents did this either. And it's been really hard to reconcile that as an adult, but your book made me think that it was possible. So that was like the beautiful side effect I did not expect to happen with my book. There's a desire for them to talk to their parents now and to have conversations that they were also putting off. So I was like, yay, if I can get more children of immigrants to talk to their parents. It's hard, but I think it's well worth the effort, obviously. But that's been the best, especially when you put so much of yourself out there in a book. Sometimes you're like, why did I do this? But then hearing from people who said that it meant something to them, that it was the first time they felt represented on a page. It's just, that's the greatest gift that an author

0: could ever get. And like my mom learned the word proud to tell me she was proud of me after the book came out. And like she says it all the time now. And I'm like, oh my gosh, this is the best.
1: I think I should be writing in about 35 minutes. Thank you. See you later. Bye.
2: That was Rachel Fan, the author of Restaurant Kid. Her family's restaurant is called China Village Cuisine. It's in Leamington, Ontario. I'm Talia Cliott, and this is Dishing Up Stories, where we discover how familiar flavors have the power to get people talking. I'm a food-obsessed book lover and journalist, so it's no surprise that when I think about food storytelling, my mind goes straight to oral storytelling and, of course, books. But when I heard about a video game called A Taste of the Past, I found myself immersed in a world that was new to me and had me weeping at my laptop. I blame Emily Pitcher. When she was in university, Emily dreamed of writing and developing video games for a living. She was making games into the void, not getting much traction. But when she tapped into her memories around food and culture and started writing from the heart, that's when she struck gold.
3: I had grown up making dumplings with my grandma every single Sunday. And so the idea of culture and food was very true to my heart. And I wanted to express that in the story.
2: A Taste of the Past is a game about May, a Chinese American high school student whose mother has recently died. It's May's birthday, and she wants to make her mother's recipe for longevity noodles, a traditional Chinese birthday dish. But she doesn't remember how.
4: Mom, is that you?
5: Happy birthday, May.
4: I can't believe you're here.
2: She finds herself on a train with all of her ancestors who help her piece together the recipe and relive special memories of cooking with her family. As Emily explains, the idea and execution of the game came together as part of a contest with a whole bunch of cooks in the kitchen.
3: There is this thing in game development called game jams. It's very similar to hackathons, where you make a game to a theme in a short period of time. We made the game in 3 days, not a lot of sleep, and we put it out there. I remember hitting the submit button and asking my team, did we even make a good game? So longevity noodles, the reason that you eat them on your birthday is that you want the noodle to be really long to signify a long life. I actually don't eat longevity noodles on my birthday. Again, my family, we're all about dumplings, so we eat that on my birthday. But a team member of mine always had longevity noodles for her birthday, so she was actually the one to suggest that. And because we wanted to incorporate everyone's story into the game, I came up with the idea that wood ear mushrooms is the secret ingredient that she's looking for. In Chinese cooking, whenever I ask for recipes from my grandma, she would always just guesstimate. She never writes down precise measurements. And so with May, she knows what goes into it, but she doesn't know exactly how to do it. And it's a trial and error of making it until it tastes like mom's. When you play the game, it walks you through cooking mini games. For example, chopping vegetables or folding dumplings. And when you start playing the game, there's instructions guiding you how to do it. But after you do it a couple times, the instructions disappear. And I think that is very much signaling me assimilating into American culture, me also connecting with my Chinese culture, that being in betweenness of living in America, but also being a person of color, you have to learn things from your parents, from your friends, from your peers, but then slowly you learn to do them on your own, and then you learn to pass the tradition on. One of the scenes in A Taste of the Past is the mother teaching May how to fold dumplings. And I'd like to imagine that, you know, one day May's going to grow up and pass on the tradition to her kids. For my team, actually, when we did get together and cook dumplings for Chinese New Year, we had all of our different ways of folding dumplings. We had our favorite fillings that we like to put in. And so we actually made a group effort of going to the grocery store together, picking out the ingredients that everyone likes. Then we go back.

0: we make fun of each other for the ways that we fold the dumplings. And it ended up just being a very wholesome and heartwarming experience of taking the lessons I write about, but putting them into practice in my own life. One amazing thing about releasing it and seeing the feedback is a lot of people from all different countries and cultures, not necessarily being Chinese or Asian, resonated with it. For example, I saw a comment from someone saying that they make tamales with their parents, and this is really reminding them of that experience. It was shocking to me to see how universal my experience was.
1: Do you remember the first time I made you noodles? You were in the third grade, so small and curious. The store ran out of bean sprouts and you suggested wood ear mushrooms. From then on, that ingredient became our tradition. Our cultural heritage is shaped by these small moments. You've always been a part of that.
0: The reason I like video games specifically as a storytelling medium is the player agency. The fact that you literally walk a day in the player's shoes and you can make choices. You can walk as if you are them. I love other storytelling mediums like books, movies, but you are passively watching. You're not really an active participant. But with games, I feel like there's an even extra layer of immersion because you get to control the character. And I think that is especially powerful when you are playing a game from someone that is a different walk of life than you. You really get to know what it is like to be them. You get to kind of put yourself in their thought process and how they navigate the world. I absolutely love that video games add that extra layer. But I was very shocked to see all those reviews coming in, people saying that the game made them cry, people saying that the game resonated with them, that they had gone through a familial loss and this game brought them comfort. That was really affirming to me as someone who'd been making games into the void. Finally, there was a game that people were actually enjoying and playing. So I decided to take that game jam game, refine it a bit, put it on Steam, and now it has over 120,000 plays. It has an overwhelmingly positive rating on Steam. It's been featured in festivals. And that game really kickstarted my game development career and who I am today.
2: That was Emily Pitcher talking about her game, A Taste of the Past.
3: 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You're listening to the next chapter. We'll be back after this break for news and weather.
4: This is your Environment Canada weather update. I'm Sarah Blackmore. Looking ahead to this evening, on the Avalon Peninsula, it's partly cloudy tonight. Lows are around 12 degrees. From Gander over to the Bay of Exploits, partly cloudy and a low of 14 tonight. Southeast winds gusting to 40. Around Green Bay and White Bay, there's a chance of showers overnight and a low of 15. For the interior, chance of showers there as well. Chance of showers for Burren and Kanagra tonight as well, where the low is around 14 or 15 degrees. And then in Burgio and Ramia, around 2 to 4 millimeters of rain. Some southeast winds gusting to 40 and a low of 15. Around Portobasque, the rain starts late this evening. 5 to 10 millimeters expected there, and southeast winds could be gusting to 70 in the Rec House area. On the west coast of the island, some rain starts around midnight, 2 to 4 millimeters, low of 18 degrees, southeast winds gusting to 50. Could be more like 5 to 10 millimeters around Gros Morne tonight, and some showers on the northern peninsula tonight where lows are between 12 and 15 degrees. And for Labrador City and Wabush, there is a rainfall warning in effect. Rain could be heavy at times, 15 to 25 millimeters tonight. That's on top of the 5 to 10 from today. Then more rain into tomorrow. In total, from this afternoon to tomorrow evening, could be 30 to 60 millimeters of rain. For Churchill Falls, Upper Lake Melville, Eagle River, and Nain tonight, it's more like just 5 millimeters of rain. Showers on the north coast of Labrador. And on the south coast of Labrador, it's just cloudy tonight. Temperatures are around 13 degrees. And that's your weather. I'm Sarah Blackmore.
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0: Welcome back to Dishing Up Stories, a show that explores how storytellers come alive when food is on the table. Amanda Whitaker has seen firsthand how food is an entryway into pretty serious conversations. In fact, it's her bread and butter. She's a PhD candidate at the University of Toronto, researching migration and history through the pages of cookbooks, shared meals, and conversations about food. As part of her research, she talked to about 60 people who have immigrated to Montreal. By asking them about food, and sometimes even making it with them, she learned a lot about leaving home and settling in a new country. And she also learned about her own family along the way. Hi, Amanda. Thanks so much for joining me today.
1: Hi, thank you for having me.
0: Your research really relies on how willing people are to share. Was there a time that talking about food really helped someone open up about a difficult topic?
1: You know, that's a great question, because I really do feel like I walk in as a historian, and I feel sometimes like I walk out a bit like a therapist, because people unload so much of their life story on you. And I think that they themselves don't even realize that they're going to share as much as they will. But I think that's the humanist side of oral history, the power of it, of just being able to talk one-on-one, sharing history, sharing stories. And I found that bringing in my own personal history has also helped. If you're going to share a bit with me, then I open a little bit up to you as well. And that kind of creates that intimacy in that space. When I start the interviews off, I always go through the consent form, and I have this one part of the consent form when I say, you know, the risk of doing this interview with me is that you may cry. And they laugh. Oh, how am I going to cry over food? I feel like by the end of my study, I need to do statistics on this, because the amount of people who actually do cry in these interviews, it's overwhelming, because it gets so deeply personal.
0: You mentioned how sometimes to make people feel comfortable, you also share a little bit of yourself. And I know that in doing your own research, you had to look into your own family history. Your mom and grandmother migrated to Canada from Guyana, but they both have different relationships to where they're from. What was your mom's reaction to asking her about her past when you started doing your research?
1: My mom was, her reaction was, "Why are you doing this? You're not Guyanese." I was like, "Mom, that makes no sense. Of course I'm Guyanese, you know? If you're Guyanese, I'm Guyanese." And she's like, no, you know nothing of that place. And she at least say my grandfather's favorite line, "I escaped that place. Why would you ever want to go back there? Why do you ever want to talk about that place?" And so she had the same sort of reaction that my grandfather also had, a bit of a distance from the place that they left. It wasn't a loving relationship that she had with Guyana. It was a place of repression for her. It was a place where she never felt like she quite belonged. So when she arrived in Canada, she very much wanted to be Canadian. However, my grandmother loves her food, and she loved Guyana. And she was just like, she didn't want to lose her accent. She didn't want to lose that piece of her heritage.
0: I understand you did a cooking interview with your grandma. Can you tell me a little bit about what that experience was like?
1: Cooking with my grandmother and my cousin. So my cousin Sammy and I were in the kitchen. We decided one day to ask my grandma. We call her Ma. And we're like, "Ma, can you just please teach us how to make your roti?" Because she said she started to get arthritis in her hands. So the roti production went down. And I'm like, okay, if Ma can't make them, then we're going to have to step up. It's our job now to have... I can't stop eating her delicious rotis, and I can't find them in stores. No one makes a roti quite like the Guyanese one. It's flaky. It's the different texture. It's delicious. And my ma was like, oh, she was so happy that we actually asked to make this with her. And we made a whole afternoon of it. And it was, I think, one of the most hilarious and enjoyable days. And she just started telling us these funny jokes about growing up and how she used to make them with her mother. She was cracking these jokes. She goes, "You know, back home, they would tell you if your roti isn't perfectly round, then you're never going to find a husband." So she's like, "You better make sure you make a round one. Otherwise, you two girls, you're never going to have a husband." I'm like, "Ma, we don't need a husband, okay? We're fine as is." She's like, and she goes, "Look at those soft hands." And she's making

0: making fun of her hands because like, so those soft hands can't clap the rope roti properly. And so her one of her things, she says, this is again secret time. She says, when you take the roti off of the pan, you flip it, and then you have to throw it up and clap it. And it has to land properly. But if you don't do the clap, you're not gonna get that flakiness. So and it burnt our hands so bad. And I think my grandmother took a little bit of satisfaction watching us as we tried so hard to desperately clap that roti to get it right. And so I honestly is one of the best days, And the person I interviewed that day and I made those rotis with is not the same grandma today because, you know, age, she's changed with time. And I'm so grateful that I have that memory with her and that I can now make her rotis. They'll never be as good as hers. I don't know what other secret ingredients she must have had, but, or maybe it's the calluses. I don't have enough of those calluses in my hand to clap her properly.
1: Mm-hmm. Yeah. I mean, there's practice too.
0: That's true.
1: What was that experience like for your grandma getting to share that with you?
0: So after we made the rotis with my cousin, and like I said, just very hilarious, funny day altogether. And then I interviewed her. I think it was maybe a few weeks after that, not too long afterwards. And in that interview, it was a more formal setting, of course. And she said for her, it was one of the greatest days she's ever had. And I was thrown by that because we thought we were just doing it as like a fun gesture, a fun way to connect with my grandma, hang out with her for an afternoon. And she said the reason that it meant so much to her was because she got to see the two of us embrace a part of her that she wasn't sure would live on. She was okay that there's certain things that are going to change. We're going to lose a little bit of that Guyanese culture. A little bit will change with time, but she knows that at least pieces will remain. And I think that was something that mattered to her.
1: Wow. Yeah, that's incredibly special. And what a wonderful memory that you'll be able to carry with you. I've often heard the saying, food is the last to go when people are looking to kind of assimilate into a new culture. Has that been something you've noticed?
0: Oh, absolutely. That's the I think the thing I keep saying about taste. Taste is the most enduring thing. And I think that it's really hard almost when migrants come to Canada, when they come to live in Montreal, the people that I've interviewed, everyone has to face this battle of acculturation. Like there's this pressure to Canadianize, especially when a migrant parent send their kids off to school and they come home wanting to be more and more like Canadians. And it's natural. But the one thing that never seems to fade really is that desire to hold on to that taste of your culture. You don't want to lose that. You don't want to lose food from your life because I think we all crave for a little bit of difference. I think that there is that push to be like everyone else. But food is something that really makes you a little different. And having that and carrying on the different food traditions is something that gives you a little difference to your life and that allows you to still enter normal society, but retain something with you for as long as you want. And I think that palate's the last thing to really change. It's no matter how many miles between your grandparents, your parents' homeland that you travel, it seems like it's a hereditary thing. It stays there, that the palate, the taste that you like the most. It's just like my mom wants to deny her Guyanese heritage, but what's her favorite go-to snack in the middle of the night if she had to? Plantain chips. You know, it's like there's always that thing that will drive you right back home, that'll bring you there, that first taste, that crunch, that flavor that really is not something you could change. Just like my grandmother's roti, it'll always be something that just brings me right to her kitchen, to my whole childhood growing up with her. It's very important, and it's something that I think we take for granted sometimes, that how important and how powerful taste is.
1: That was University of Toronto PhD candidate Amanda Whitaker. She's found that people open up more when discussing food in their own homes. But no matter if you're at home, at your family's restaurant, or even a favorite spot, the conversations around food keep on flowing. I'm Talia Cliott, and you're listening to Dishing Up Stories on CBC Radio, a show all about the memories that come from meals. And what better place to go next than a chef's kitchen? Bonnie Reichert always wanted to tell her father's Holocaust survival story, but she didn't know how. That is, until she ate a critical bowl of borscht, a beet soup, on a trip to Warsaw.

0: I peer into my bowl, ready for gruel or mush or a greasy hunk of meat. Instead, I discover a broth so clear I can see myself. The dish is cool to the touch, the liquid inside a deep ruby color. I bring my nose down to the rim and breathe in the smell of clean earth, the smell of roots. I pick up my tarnished little spoon and sink it through the cloud of sour cream into the burgundy lake of broth below. When I bring the borscht to my mouth, the taste is sweet and sour and honest. The taste is alive. I don't know that this little meal has powers. Not yet. I don't realize this simple bowl of borscht is about to change my everything.
1: That bowl of borscht sparked the idea for her memoir, How to Share an Egg, that traces back her food lineage and weaves together her father's story and her own. I'm here with author and chef Bonnie Reichert in her house in Toronto. We're going to make borscht together, and I'm hoping my sous chef skills will be up to snuff. Hi, Bonnie. Thanks so much for having me here.
0: This is so much fun.
1: Yeah, I'm so excited. So we heard just now a little bit about that bowl of borscht that you ate in Warsaw. How did it help you decide to write How to Share an Egg?
0: It was really a crystallizing moment. I had felt this obligation, this pressure, really, to write this book almost my whole life. And I never had a vision of how the book would come together. I didn't want to write just a straight historical piece because that didn't give me enough opportunity to tell the story my way. And I was kind of resigned to the fact that I just would never be able to do it. And then we went to Warsaw to look for a tomb of a relative. Somebody had told my father that there was a tomb at the big cemetery in Warsaw. And after we had been to the cemetery, all I wanted was to go home. I wasn't comfortable in Poland, given what had happened to my family, and all I wanted was to be on the plane home. But we stopped at a restaurant for lunch after the cemetery, and when this beautiful bowl of borscht came and was put in front of me, the penny dropped, and I just thought, oh, I can use food to tell this story.
1: Yeah. Oh, I have chills imagining it. It's crazy how these moments of, like, you taste something and then suddenly everything falls into place.
0: I think taste memory is really, really powerful, right? I mean, I was thinking about this the other day. You can taste before you even have language.
1: Mm.
0: So I think that it must go to a very deep place in our minds. It's very, very powerful.
1: Yeah. Your dad's story is one of the big motivations for writing your book. Can you tell me a little bit about your dad and his relationship to food?
0: My dad was born in a small village in Poland near Lodz in 1930. And he was 9 years old when the war started. The deprivation of the war, he was in the Lodz ghetto, and then he was in Auschwitz-Birkenau, and then in some slave labor camps and death marches, the full Holocaust experience. And I think the deprivation during the war really scars people. And I think that's, you know, in addition to all of the other trauma, I think it's a type of hunger that we can't even fathom. Sorry. So I think that after the war, he was left with this wound, I guess you could say, and I think that many Holocaust survivors are. And the first job that he had after the war was still in Germany, and he worked in the kitchen for the American Army. And I guess you could say that that was his first food job. He was like a prep cook for the American Army. And then when he came over to Canada, he had one little job that didn't work out, and then his next job was in a restaurant. And then he bought that restaurant, and he bought another restaurant, and suddenly

0: in the restaurant business, and it was quite a good time economically, and he was successful, and that became his career. So I think from the deprivation that he had experienced, he moved right into making sure that he was always near food and feeding other people.
1: So, how has food shaped your life personally?
0: Well, I always loved food, and food was always important to me, but I didn't realize how much because it was part of the whole world of our family. So, on the other side, my dad's family perished in the Holocaust, but my mother's mother on the other side was from Ukraine, and she came to Canada also as a refugee a generation earlier, and she was an unbelievable cook. So that was the other side of it. And she cooked for us, and she taught us how to cook, and she fed us. And she and my dad, you know, mother-in-law, son-in-law, were very alike in that way. So this was just like water in our house or air. This was the normal way to be. And I cooked surreptitiously as a child. I snuck into the kitchen early Saturday mornings and made French fries. And I described that in the book, standing over a pot of hot oil at 8 years old. I mean, I can't believe it now, but this was really fun for me. And then I went out into the world and I thought I could work in food, but you know, maybe I should do something else. So I became a journalist. And it was not until I was, you know, sort of mid-career that I realized that I could bring this passion that I have in my private life into my professional life. So that's when I went to chef school. And then when I came out, so it was 2 years of professional chef school, being screamed at and, you know, working, standing for 14 hours a day and having my nails peel and my feet with blisters and burns. And but still, it was wonderful. It was amazing. And after that, I decided I would only work in food journalism. And eventually, it led me to this book.
1: Yeah, it's a comforting thing to think about food and the meals that you've eaten and the foods that you remember from childhood, the amazing meals that you remember from other points in your life. And I think this is the perfect time because there's nothing more comforting than a bowl of soup. So maybe tell me what we're making today.
0: Oh, we're going to recreate the borscht that I ate in Warsaw. It was June, and the borscht came, and it was clear, and it smelled so good, and it looked so beautiful, and it tasted so honest and simple. And after I ate it in Warsaw, I came home and I recreated it, and that's what we're going to make today.
1: Okay, I'm so excited. Should we start?
0: Let's repair to the kitchen.
1: Okay.
0: So I'm trimming the tops and bottoms and splitting
1: First,
0: them in
1: we
0: half
1: wash
0: so
1: and
0: that
1: cut
0: the
1: the beets
0: top
1: and the
0: side can
1: leek.
0: cover.
1: Then we add the beets, leek, and the water into a saucepan.
0: Beets.
1: We need to cook them for about 30 minutes until
0: Not
1: they're
0: very
1: fork
0: good.
1: tender. I love that your sweater matches the beet color. Was that on purpose?
0: Yes, because I was wearing a light-colored sweater, and then I thought, well, what if it splatters a little bit? And then I was like, I have a sweater where it won't show, but if you don't, I suggest wearing an apron, but not necessarily a white apron. Look
1: I
0: at
1: did.
0: how dark the broth is already, and it
1: Yeah.
0: hasn't even come to a boil yet. Look at the
1: Oh my
0: color.
1: gosh.
0: Isn't that interesting? It's amazing. Beets are so amazing.
1: So that kind of brings me to ask about the cholent because I feel like that was one of my favorite stories in the book because I relate to it so much. My grandfather always talks about cholent. Growing up, he's also a Holocaust survivor, and he remembers the same moment of, you know, waking up on a Saturday morning and the whole town smelling like cholent and going to the bakery and grabbing the pots. So, can you tell me a little bit about cholent and the stories you heard about it growing up?
0: Cholent is a stew that is beans and barley and water and onion and potatoes and meat, a little bit of meat. It cooks for so long, it cooks overnight. And in that time,

0: The beans become soft and scented, and the barley soaks up the water, and the meat becomes very tender, and you have this beautiful stew. It's designed specifically to cook overnight for religious Jews who can't turn their ovens off or on during the Sabbath. Instead of it being cooked at home, it was cooked at the town bakery. And the baker left his oven on overnight, and all of the households, let's face it, all of the women from the surrounding households would bring their cholent on Friday afternoon, raw, uncooked, and the baker would take it and put it into the oven, and then they'd go and pick it up for Saturday, like a late afternoon lunch for the Sabbath lunch. And when I was a child, my dad talked about this mysterious dish that he had and how much he loved it and how good his mother's cholent is. And as you said, the whole building smelled like it. It was so good. And it was really curious because my mother was a good cook and she could have made it, but she never did. And even my dad could have made it. He owned restaurants. He knew how to cook, but nobody made it. And looking back, I feel like it was almost like it was too powerful, this cholent, and there was sort of too much mystique around it, and nobody wanted to disturb that sort of specialness around it, so nobody made it. But then when I was working on this book, I was researching cholent and thinking about the foods that were eaten before the war, and I realized I'd already been to chef school, and I thought, well, I'm a chef. Why can't I just make this thing? It's not that big a deal.
1: What was it like when you made the cholent for your dad and he got to taste it again?
0: It was quite magical, and he loved it. He really loved it.
1: I know that when your dad had the cholent, it unlocked another memory for him.
0: Yes, we had this lovely meal. And he sat right here in my dining room. And then the next morning, he called me at before 7 and said, I remember something else. Because during that time, I was constantly saying, tell me more. What do you remember? What do you remember? He said, I remember a cake. And he said the name of the cake, Pitterkuchen. And he spit it out like that. And I had never heard that word before. And I mean, he was 5 years ago. He was, 87 or something, 88. 89, and he said this name of a cake that my sisters and I had never heard of. And it was a butter cake that his mother would make on Friday afternoons for the Sabbath. And he had all these memories about the cake and how one time he came home from school ready for his cake and his glass of milk. And his mother said, I'm sorry, I made the cake, but I gave it away to some poor children that don't have cake. And he talked about his disappointment, his like childhood self inside this old man of the cake not being there. So he hadn't remembered any of that. That's magical. It'll be too hot to touch otherwise.
2: Back to the borscht. Once the beets are ready, we fish out the leeks with a slotted spoon and discard them. Then we slip the beets out of their skin and shred them on a box grater.
1: Is this blood or beet? I can't. No, no, it's not. It's beet.
2: We return the shredded beets to the pot and add sugar, salt, and apple cider vinegar. Bonnie likes her borscht cold, so normally we'd refrigerate it, but our stomachs are growling and we can't wait to taste it. We serve it with cucumber, dill, potato, and my favorite, sour cream.
0: It's yummy, right?
1: Yeah.
0: I want extra sour cream.
1: Yeah, I'm also going to put extra sour cream. That's my...
0: Yum!
2: That was Making Borscht with author and chef Bonnie Reichert, as she shared how food was a way into telling her family's story and her own. Believe it or not, that's not the last of borscht you'll be hearing today. Once my grandfather, my Zadie, found out I had the skills to make borscht, he had one request. He wanted me to make some for him. He grew up eating borscht in Vilnius, Lithuania, but he hasn't had it in years. So I put my newfound skills to the test.
3: Well, good.

I'm Talia Cliott, and you've been listening to Dishing Up Stories, a show about the food that tethers us to the past, ties us to the future, and gets people talking. 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Thanks for listening.

that's it for today. Jacqueline Kirk is our senior producer with Lisa Matthews and Trevor Carter. The executive producer of CBC Books is Aaron Balser. And thanks this week to Danielle Duval and the CBC Books digital team. I am Antonio Michael Downing. Thanks so much for listening. We'll see you next time.

0: This is CBC Radio 1, 89.5 FM in Happy Valley, Goose Bay. The Tragically Hip, a national celebration, a defining cultural moment. 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The CBC News is next, followed by Ideas in the Afternoon with Nala Ayed.
1: Four directions, four seasons, four elements. Four has long represented structure and stability, but it's also a portal to realms unknown. How four makes and breaks the rules on Ideas.
2: From CBC News, The World This Hour, I'm Stephanie Skanderas. WestJet and the union representing its flight attendants have reached a tentative deal. The Canadian Union for Public Employees says the agreement includes compensation increases for groundwork that was previously unpaid. The strike lasted just over 24 hours, but it has already affected thousands of travelers. Peter Cowan has more from St. John's.
3: Even though the strike is ending, the damage is already done for Kenny Mackay's wedding. He's getting married on Wednesday, and some of his guests won't be there. Their flights with WestJet were cancelled.
4: It was heartbreaking. My fiancé's in tears, and we're supposed to be excited that we're flying out to be getting married.
3: Most of the family rebooked themselves, paying hundreds or even thousands of dollars out of pocket for new flights.
4: Some of us are still relying on WestJet flight going home, which, again, we can't preemptively replan until they tell us that they're cancelled.
3: WestJet says it's in the process of resuming flights, but getting back to full operations will take time. Travel expert Martin Firestone expects cancellations will continue.
5: The delay after all this is done is going to go into the weeks, not the days, but 2-3 weeks before this gets back to normal.
3: The labor dispute has forced the cancellation of more than 900 flights so far. Peter Cowan, CBC News, St. John's.
2: Thousands of people in BC's Okanagan region remain out of their homes this August long weekend. Wildfires continue to burn out of control, fueled by dry and windy conditions. Tanya Fletcher has more.
6: There are places where crews still can't safely get in.
7: Okanagan Indian Band Chief Dan Wilson says the Bradley Creek wildfire is still very much active. Conditions too dangerous for crews to go in.
6: There are damaged power lines, unsafe trees, damaged infrastructure and water systems that still have to be looked at. Until that work is done, we cannot safely bring people home.
7: He adds that might mean days, and for some residents, much longer. Gusty winds fanned the flames Friday, triggering a sudden and sweeping evacuation of thousands Saturday. By Sunday, some 5,000 people had been forced from their homes. About 30 kilometers south along the west side of Okanagan Lake, another fire is prompting more evacuations. An expanded order now covers nearly 100 properties, many resort cottages.

0: is with tourists on what is the busiest long weekend of the year. Tanya Fletcher, CBC News, Vancouver.
1: Further south, Washington State is dealing with the worst fire season it has seen in three decades. More than 60,000 people have fled their homes in Spokane County. Chandra Fox is deputy director of emergency management for the area. She says a warm winter meant an insufficient snowpack this year, worsening drought conditions.
2: We're actually about 6 weeks ahead in terms of conditions. So where we're at today are conditions we normally see at the end of August or into September. So we're very concerned that not only are we under heightened risk, we're also potentially looking at fires well into October.
1: Officials say three monster fires that have destroyed hundreds of structures remain entirely uncontained. No injuries or deaths have been confirmed, but there are some reports of people missing. Iran says no talks are underway with the United States. The U.S. president had suggested negotiations set to take place today were the reason he called off strikes on Iran over the weekend. Donald Trump claims a plan for massive attacks was canceled on the insistence of Saudi Arabia. Since an interim peace agreement between the U.S. and Iran collapsed in July, Tehran has publicly rejected restarting negotiations. Cuba is facing yet another nationwide blackout. Officials say the energy grid collapsed late yesterday. The island suffered three blackouts in July alone as it contends with the ongoing U.S. oil blockade. Cuba has struggled to import fuel since the U.S. military captured Venezuelan President Nicolas Maduro in January. That cut off the island's primary fuel source. This blackout comes as Washington pressures Havana into making economic reforms. And that is The World This Hour. For CBC News, I'm Stephanie Skanderas.
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4: 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I'm Nala Ayed.
5: As a percussionist, how do you feel about 4/4 time?
6: It's fun to play.
4: 4/4 time. It's the most popular time signature in Western music.
6: Okay, 1 and 3 tend to be stronger beats, 2 and 4, these back beats.
4: So much so that we refer to it as common time.
6: 4/4 time is great for many, many things. It creates a very specific feel.
4: For those of us who grew up immersed in it, 4/4 is familiar and reliable.
6: 4/4, I think, gives us a sense of stability because the even subdivision, it's symmetrical, if you want to think of it that way.
4: And the same is true of the number 4 itself.
7: It's got that balance, it's got that symmetry, that literally squareness.
4: But for all its reliability, 4 can take us to some unexpected places.
6: Within 4/4, just by changing how you syncopate something or changing the rhythmic layers you have, you can really create so many different feels.
7: We can instinctively feel what 4 is about, but then it's a tipping point that takes us to the beginning of something more complex.
8: The attitude towards the number 4 actually changes over the centuries and is very different now than it was 700 years ago.
4: Ideas producer Annie Bender brings us this installment in our series on the greatest numbers of all time.
5: Are you ready to go? Is this cool?
6: Okay.
4: We're calling it Rule Maker, Rule Breaker, the wondrous number 4.
5: For people who don't have a music background at all, how would you explain what 4/4 time actually is?
6: So imagine that you're listening to music. It's got a nice little beat like chika, chika, boom, chika. Just think about where you might want to bob your head to. So this feeling of wanting to move to the music or how your mind

0: is sort of organizing the music is what we might call musical meter. Hi, I'm Lauren Fink. I'm a professor of cognitive neuroscience here at McMaster University. It's something that actually a composer might notate. And there are many meters, so 4-4 is just one meter.
1: 4-4 may be one of many, but this rhythmic structure, four beats to a bar, has become so ubiquitous that for many of us, dividing music by four feels instinctive.
0: It feels like it's part of the music. So even when there might not be an acoustic event, meaning like hitting on a downbeat of 4-4 time, we still perceive a beat in our minds even when it's absent. When we hear complex rhythms from other cultures, we still tend to impose a 4-4 on it, even though it might not be how people that grew up in those traditions think about the music. In our culture, 4-4 is very, very much everywhere on the radio and in a lot of classical music too, and so we're pretty good at imposing this 4-4 grid on things.
1: And this affinity for four extends far beyond the drum kit.
2: We like to divide things into fours. In ancient Greece, it was believed that there were four elements that made everything: earth, air, fire, and water. And then maybe our temperament as a person, our moods, were explained by the four humors that we had. My name is Sarah Hart. I'm Professor Emerita of Mathematics at Birkbeck University of London and Fellow of Gresham College London. We've got the four corners of the world, the four winds. There were four rivers of paradise traditionally. It seems to be a way that we instinctively want to categorize different types of object, of concepts.
1: In fact, an instinct for four seems to be written into our biology.
2: So if you show someone a picture with just a few dots on it, if there are four dots, you instantly know, you don't have to count even, you can just see that there are four. So we can somehow instinctively, without even counting, we can recognize the number one, we can recognize two, three, and four. But above that, we have to start counting them. We have less of an instinctive, instant appreciation for what the number is.
1: The same phenomenon has been found across the animal kingdom in monkeys, crows, even fish. In 1995, scientists at the Queen Mary University of London proved that even honeybees have an innate recognition of four.
2: It's this transitional point, really, from instant understanding of and grasp of what the number is intuitively, we just all know what a fourness feels like, to then bigger numbers that we start to have to count with our, perhaps the more intellectual side of our brain, the analytical side. We can see some dots and we can count them and say there are 12, but we can't see the 12-ness straight away, but we can with four and smaller numbers.
1: Four seems to hit a sort of sweet spot between complex information and simple intuition. Which brings us back to 4-4 time. Lauren Fink.
0: It's definitely in a sweet spot of like working memory that we can hold four items in mind. It's in a sweet spot of this duple or bipedal two-step feeling. And then I think four compared to two maybe allows for more playing around. It's giving you something else. Rather than just the duple feel, you have like kind of layers of that duple feel.
1: Right. It's simple without being too simple.
0: Exactly.
2: I think as human beings, we like to categorize things, but a simple binary is too simple. It doesn't give us enough nuance. So instead of just having winter and summer, we've given it a bit more subtlety and have four.

0: all seasons.
1: It's a doubling to get us a little bit more subtlety, but not so much that we start to not really hold it in our heads. You know, I bet most people will talk about night, day, but also twilight, you know, and dawn. So these liminal times that we get when we expand from a binary to a four just gives us those transitional points that are often the most intriguing and entertaining. And the same thing with the moon, right? That sort of four phases of the moon, from new moon, then it's waxing and getting bigger, and then full moon, and then it's waning, and then back to new moon. Again, that's four. So we've got the extremes, and then we've got something in between, a marked point in between, that gives us a little bit more subtlety and understanding.
2: Small enough to grasp without effort, but big enough to keep us intrigued. It's no wonder that four has become such a powerful presence, not just in music and not just in Western culture.
3: In our belief, it's not just a coincidence that nature and human experience can be divided into four parts, sacred. Anin Bojo, my government name is Joyce Perot. My spirit name is Onagushikanungi Kwe. I am Ojibwe Anishinaabe, and I work as a teacher at Donald Amo School on Ojijakazi B, which is located in Crane River, Manitoba. And I teach Anishinaabe Mo'in, kindergarten to grade 8.
2: How do you say the number 4 in your language?
3: Niwin.
2: In Ojibwe Anishinaabe culture, as in many indigenous cultures in North America, Niwin, or 4, is woven into everything.
3: The number 4 is sacred in many Native Americans. There are 4 directions, 4 sacred plants, 4 times of day or night. The number of order in the universe is 4, the 4 elements, earth, air, fire, water. And there's emotions in the number 4 too, mental, spiritual, physical, and emotional self. And it always comes back to the medicine wheel as to why this number 4 is sacred to the indigenous people.
2: Joyce Perot published a children's guide to the medicine wheel in 2018. The book, like the medicine wheel itself, is full of fours.
3: The medicine wheel has 4 sacred colors, and each of those sacred colors has a meaning using the number 4. The east is the yellow, south is the red, the west is the black, and then the north is the white. Every time we start talking about the medicine wheel, we always start with the east. And the reason why is because where does the sun rise? It rises in the east, and it always brings a brand new day.
1: We live in a world where you can navigate by 4 directions. You know, you can go north or south, or you can go east or west, and any combination of those will get you to anywhere on the surface of the world. If you have any kind of 2 axes, whether that's up, down, left, right, that we all have on our keyboards all day long, and we're using those 4 descriptions of movement constantly if we're working at a computer, that division of space into 4 different quadrants, which is specified by, the north, the south, the east, the west, really just pins down space for us in a way that helps us to understand it. So it's really, really grounded. It helps us really to position ourselves both actually, literally, and metaphorically as well.
2: Across time and across cultures, the number 4 has given us both a literal compass and a way to order the world.
1: Early Islamic thinkers said that the creators formed things into tetrads, into fours. So you've got, for instance, 4 elements that were then believed to be existing, 4 humours, 4 seasons, 4 directions, 4 winds. But then everything in creation is one of 4 things. So it's either a kind of inorganic mineral of some kind, that's one option, or it's a plant, or it's an animal, or it's human beings. So everything's one of 4 options. But we encounter this in everyday life as well. I mean, traditionally, towns or cities, villages would be divided up into 4 areas or quarters. So we still get that word, you know, this quarter of a city, the Latin quarter, whatever. And the town square was once genuinely a square. Mm.

0: you know, with perhaps four roads leading out of it, but we still use that in our conversation. I actually looked up the word quarter in the dictionary this morning, and it had 25 different meanings. So it's crazy.
1: 25 meanings, one for every cent in a quarter of a dollar.
0: Exactly. So we've got it in our coins, and you've got the old Latin word for the army subdivision of quarter was quadra, and from that we get the word squadron. So it's there in so many words and concepts that, and some we don't necessarily become aware of, and then we think about it, oh yeah. But these ideas and the fourfold division is so, so important to the way we think about everything.
1: If we look past the English dictionary and Western pop percussion, beyond the beliefs of the Ojibwe Anishinaabe, early Islamic thinkers, and the ancient Greeks, we can find at least one more prominent culture that relies on fours for structure. Guitar culture.
2: And if I'm going to sing a little something,

0: Four Strong Wids by Ian Tyson, made famous by the great folk duo Ian and Sylvia.
1: For you, if I never back this way, think I'll go.
0: I'm Brian Katz. I'm a musician, guitarist, pianist, composer, and educator.
1: I got some friends that I could go lurking for.
2: How important is the number four to the guitar?
0: It's very important in terms of the tuning.
1: One more time, but we've been through this 100 times or more. Four strong.
2: Standard guitar tuning is defined by the number four. With just one exception, the strings are tuned in fourths, meaning they are all four notes apart in pitch.
0: So we have a fourth between E and A, E, F, G, A. We have A, B, C, D. We have D, E, F, G. And then we have a major third, G, A, B. And then we have another fourth, B, C, D, E.
2: And according to Brian, it's that tuning that has given the guitar its classic open string sound.
0: You know, the guitar before it was like a concert instrument. You know, its essential role was really of an accompanying instrument where you're using chords. People call them cowboy chords, like in a cute kind of way. And everybody's heard like these simple chords, you know, C, F, G, right? People talk about rock and roll, three chords, etc. And a lot of folk music and just tons of music. And it's not just the chords. There's something qualitatively very, very different than hearing those chords on a piano or a guitar. Because here I got the open strings. And the open strings are like, they're so attractive to the ear. Yeah, they're very harp-like.

0: If you've ever enjoyed a campfire sing-along, you can thank Cowboy Chords and The Perfect Four.
1: I'll look for you if I'm never back this way. Think I'll go out.
0: And given all the kumbaya moments that campfire circles bring about, you might say there's a harmonious quality to four, one that goes well beyond music. There's also this saying, fair and square. It's almost like there's a sense of justice associated with four.
2: Yeah, so in ancient Greece, the Pythagoreans had very much an association of four with fairness and justice, and that came from their belief, which of course I agree with, that the universe is based on number. And everything in the universe is mathematical and it comes from mathematics. And so they had explorations that they made into music, for example, where they found that you can make very pleasing combinations of sounds using the numbers 1, 2, 3, and 4. So music is all about the numbers 1, 2, 3, and 4. But then also 4 itself, it's kind of even more even, if you like, than the number 2. So the 2 is the first even number, and you can break 2 exactly in half, of course, and that's where we get binary concepts from. But 4 is doubly even, and they call it even. It's so even, you can...

0: make it up, you know, in twice two ways. And so it was associated with harmony, with justice, with fairness.
1: So is that where the term perfect fourth came from? Does it stem back to Pythagoras and ancient Greek theories of four?
2: Absolutely. I mean, the perfect fourth was considered to be one of the perfect mathematical ratios that was especially prized by ancient Greek theorists and continued to be prized by theorists and musicians of the Middle Ages. My name is Alex Fisher. I'm a professor of musicology at the University of British Columbia in Vancouver, BC. The ancient Greeks had a very strong idea that music was kind of a sonic equivalent or sonic analog for the structure of the cosmos. And so the perfect fourth was one of those fundamental ratios that can be heard and appreciated in music, but it can also be observed in the relationship of the sun and the planets in their respective orbits.
1: For the ancient Greeks, four was the bedrock of the universe.
0: It was the basis of the Pythagorean system of numbers, that everything was based on the numbers 1 to 10, right? You can make them into a triangular form, 1 plus 2 plus 3 plus 4. If you sort of build those up in layers, you get this nice triangle, which they called the tetractys. And on the bottom, on the base of everything, holding everything up, is this 4. And then you build the other numbers on top of it. So it's really absolutely instrumental to how the world is put together and, you know, how Earth is put together, so that they believe that those four elements, earth, air, fire and water, Earth was associated with a cube structure. So they had a shape for every element. Earth was cube, because you can stack cubes together. You can build things with cubes. So that solidity of Earth is represented again by this concept of four.
1: Wow, four really becomes a building block in so many ways.
0: Well, and the Greeks didn't know this, but actually it really is a building block even for life itself, because now we know the structure of DNA is built entirely of four things. There are four nucleotide bases, right, which are labelled A, C, G and T, that pair up and make the double helix of DNA. So life itself is based on four.
1: And yet, despite all the ways that four orders our world, the so-called perfect fourth is a bit of a troublemaker.
2: Over the centuries, the fourth became problematic and had to be disciplined in certain ways because it has certain properties in practical music making that make it rather difficult to use.

Now, what was a common practice in the Middle Ages, people in the churches, they would spend all day singing Gregorian chant, which are just these single line

no later than the 9th century, people realized that they could make their church music sound better by adding another voice to that

simplest is if you double the musical line at the octave. The next most simple way of doing it would be to sing the same musical line at the interval of a perfect fifth. That works extremely well, but we begin to have a problem with the fourth. And the reason for that is if you think about the musical scale, a fourth between C and F is perfectly good.

0: No problems with that. A fourth between the notes D and G is perfectly fine. A fourth between E and A is perfectly fine. But on the piano, if you are to play F with the white key B natural together, you get an awful sound. And that is called the tritone. So the tritone is a particular flavor of the fourth that has actually a wider interval as opposed to the perfect fourth. And it sounds terrible. In the Middle Ages, they thought it sounded terrible. They actually called it the devil's interval.
1: So from the Middle Ages on, engaging with four was a dance with the devil.
0: Theorists and musicians in the Middle Ages had strategies to eliminate the tritone and replace it with a perfect fourth. In fact, the origin of the note B flat is one of those solutions.
1: Wait, they invented a note? Wait, you can't invent a note.
0: They actually thought that you could invent notes, and that inventing a note was actually a rather daring thing to do. And in fact, there were no flat notes in this original scale. So we actually have the fourth to thank for the fact that we have flats in the musical system to begin with, because it was invented essentially in the 11th century as a way to conceptualize the musical system so that you could avoid that terrible interval.
1: And music isn't the only realm where four has proven itself a little less perfect and a little more subversive.
2: Along with all these nice ideas like the four seasons and the four phases of the moon, we also have slightly scary ideas like the four horsemen of the apocalypse who come galloping in and bring chaos to the four directions by just seeding trouble all over the world. Pestilence and plague and war, you know, those bring us into the realms of chaos.
1: And if you open the door to the realms of chaos, anything might happen. How would you describe the personality of the fourth dimension relative to the other dimensions?
3: Oh, this is like a black sheep kind of dimension where things don't work as you want them to at all.
4: It sounds as though four is about to break all the rules. Our documentary about the number four is from producer Annie Bender. I'm Nala Ayed. Ideas in the Afternoon returns after the break.
5: This is your Environment Canada weather update. I'm Sarah Blackmore. Looking ahead to this evening, on the Avalon Peninsula, it's partly cloudy tonight. Lows are around 12 degrees. From Gander over to the Bay of Exploits, partly cloudy and a low of 14 tonight. Southeast winds gusting to 40. Around Green Bay and White Bay, there's a chance of showers overnight and a low of 15. For the interior, chance of showers there as well. Chance of showers for Buren and Kanagra tonight as well, where the low is around 14 or 15 degrees. And then in Burgio and Ramia, around 2 to 4 millimeters of rain. Some southeast winds gusting to 40 and a low of 15. Around Portobasque, the rain starts late this evening. 5 to 10 millimeters expected there, and southeast winds could be gusting to 70 in the rec house area. On the west coast of the island, some rain starts around midnight, 2 to 4 millimeters, low of 18 degrees, southeast winds gusting to 50. Could be more like 5 to 10 millimeters around Gros Morne tonight, and some showers on the northern peninsula tonight where lows are between 12 and 15 degrees. And for Labrador City and Wabush, there is a rainfall warning in effect. Rain could be heavy at times, 15 to 25 millimeters tonight. That's on top of the 5 to 10 from today. Then more rain into tomorrow. In total, from this afternoon to tomorrow evening, could be 30 to 60 millimeters of rain. For Churchill Falls, Upper Lake Melville, Eagle River, and Nain tonight, it's more like just 5 millimeters of rain. Showers on the north coast of Labrador, and on the south coast of Labrador, it's just cloudy tonight. Temperatures are around 13 degrees. And that's your weather. I'm Sarah Blackmore.
4: Welcome back to Ideas in the Afternoon. I'm Nala Ayed. Since at least the time of Pythagoras in ancient Greece, the number four has been viewed as a beacon of harmony.

0: But among its musical peers, Four has a bit of an edge.
1: Very different quality.
0: It's that quality that has made Four a bit of a loose cannon in certain cultural and scientific circles.
2: In contemporary terms, it's definitely being avoided.
3: There's a certainty about counting up to four, and then we start to get this there be dragons kind of, we're just glimpsing into the unknown.
4: It becomes really complicated very quickly. It's very, very hard to control.
0: We're calling this episode Rule Maker, Rule Breaker. The Wondrous Number Four.
5: Okay, let's start with your license plates.
0: Producer Annie Bender takes it from here.
5: What do your license plates say and why?
2: Well, it's a fun play. The number 8 and number 9s, these in Chinese tradition, culture, are considered extremely lucky numbers. And so I have license plates that's ending in 3 8s or 4 9s.
5: But would you ever consider a license plate that had the number 4 in it?
2: I would definitely try to avoid it.
5: Wenren Jiang is a retired political science professor and founding director of the China Institute at the University of Alberta. And he's not the only one avoiding the number 4.
2: It is definitely the case in Chinese contemporary culture that number 4 is avoided, to the extent that many agencies have taken number 4 out of the license plates. Commercial real estate marketing is not in favor of number 4. So therefore, they often skip the entire floor of 4s, 14s, 24s, etc. Instead, either not to have them at all or replacing them by, say, 3A, 13A, 20, 3A, etc. Right? In fact, the well-known high-speed rail train models in China skipped the ending number 4 altogether in terms of their serial numbers.
5: What is it about the number 4 that makes it so unappealing in Chinese culture?
2: Well, number 4 is associated with the sound of si, which is death, and therefore people tend to avoid it.
5: This superstition, sometimes referred to as tetraphobia, is common across East Asia, but it hasn't always been that way.
2: In Chinese ancient history up to modern times, number 4, in fact, symbolizes structure, stability, completeness, and cultural excellence.
5: From balance and stability to bad luck and even death, the number 4's spectacular fall from grace in China echoes the medieval fate of the perfect fourth.
2: There's kind of the pros and cons, historical dimensions, and contemporary twists regarding number 4, you know?
5: And speaking of twists, you know what? I'm just realizing as I speak to you that my house number is 44.
2: Well, 44 does have a negative notation, but you can make a twist of it.
5: Oh.
2: 4 plus 4 is 8, which is a lucky number.
5: Oh, thank you for that. In the wild and twisted world of four is about to get even wilder. Wow, I see a book already here called The Wild World of Four Manifolds. Four Manifolds and Kirby Calculus.
6: That book's hard.
5: I should have you introduce yourself, actually.
6: So my name's Tyrone Gaswala. I'm a assistant professor teaching stream in the Center for Education in Mathematics and Computing at the University of Waterloo.
5: In a coincidence too perfect to ignore, Ty is also a dad with 4 kids.
6: When the third one comes along and the fourth one comes along, the complexity escalates rapidly. There's a lot more of them forming a society themselves without as much control from us, I think. We'll see. But no, I love having a full house at home. It's a lot of fun.
5: But that's not why I reached out to Ty. Okay, so we're here to talk about the fourth dimension.
6: Yeah, I think a lot of really interesting mathematics happens there that doesn't happen in higher or lower dimensions.

0: Very interesting. There's something about the fourth that's kind of unique.
1: Yeah, so the standard sort of punchline mathematicians use for this is that there's enough space for things to go wrong in four dimensions, but not enough space for them to correct themselves.
0: Well, that sounds almost kind of sinister.
1: Yeah, I think so. It's pretty mysterious.
0: Before we can get to the mysteries of the fourth dimension, we need to define our terms. What is the fourth dimension?
1: So a standard response that people will give is that the fourth dimension is time. So we're familiar, we live in a three-dimensional space. And what do we mean by this is that if I want to tell you a point to meet in space, I need to give you three numbers. I need to say how far in the sort of forward and backward direction, how far left and right, and how far up and down. With those three pieces of information, I can identify a point. But now, let's say I want to say meet here at this time. I have to give you a fourth piece of information. If I'm interested in including time in this picture now it's a four-dimensional thing. And this is often why people say that, you know, we live in a four-dimensional world or universe.
0: Right. In some sense, if the fourth dimension is time, we already live in a four-dimensional world. So why don't we think of ourselves as being four-dimensional?
1: Yeah, so I think when humans usually think about dimensions, for the extent that they do, we're usually thinking about spatial dimensions.
0: And here we've stumbled upon yet another place where four sits right on a knife's edge between the intuitive and the counterintuitive. Okay, so it's possible to think of the fourth dimension as time, and in that scenario, we are ostensibly four-dimensional beings that perceive things in four dimensions. But there are other ways that you can conceptualize a fourth dimension in space where things are a little wilder. Is that fair? Do things get a little weirder when you start to think about the fourth dimension as a spatial dimension?
1: Yes, certainly. I mean, this is true, I think, emotionally and mathematically.
0: Now, when a situation gets mathematically and emotionally weird, there's no better guide than Sarah Hart. What would it look like if a four-dimensional being came traipsing into the studio here in our three-dimensional world?
2: It would have a possibly infinite number of ways that it could manifest to us. And the best way to think about this is to make an analogy of what if you and I, three-dimensional beings, went into a two-dimensional radio studio and we manifested. So the first thing we could do is if we were just kind of walking into a two-dimensional place, so a flat plane, we could put our bodies into that space in any number of ways. So if I started to move through that, just imagine a kind of a slice through space. If I started to move my body through it, well, you might first see the bottom of my feet, right? So you might think, oh, this is a being that's made of two vaguely long, overly shaped things. And then gradually, as I'm descending into that space, we're looking at horizontal, like cross sections of my body. So then, it gets bigger, it gets smaller. And then at some point, I'm completely all the way through and my head just disappears out of the bottom of the plane and the poor mystified people are going, what on earth is happening? This creature can just change shape and size at will. So that's a really curious thing about the fourth dimension. When you go up a dimension, we're only seeing a slice of that being. So we don't know. But we can't visualize the whole thing if they're really four-dimensional. All we can see is what does it look like if we took slices of it. So, and in fact, the fourth dimension had been postulated as a way to explain the existence of ghosts. Because in the 19th century, this was genuinely put forward, it was postulated that perhaps ghosts could move in the fourth dimension, and that would be how they could walk through walls, because it can just go up a dimension, go to the other room, and then come back down and appear to us. So this is why ghosts can walk through walls, possibly. Another story I read had someone being able to rob a bank because they could go into the fourth dimension and then come back down inside the safe, of the bank, take the

0: diamond necklace and disappear.
1: From arbiter of truth and justice to bank heist co-conspirator, for all that four helps us organize the world, if you follow it out of that tidy box, things get messy fast.
2: You can pass a loop out of itself by going up into the fourth dimension and then bringing it back down again. So you can untie any knot and free yourself from any bounds.
3: You can do things like turn things inside out, take a three-dimensional sphere and completely turn it inside out. You can look inside a three-dimensional object without any problems. You know, medical imaging would be completely different. For instance, if someone needed to have their appendix removed, you wouldn't need to make any cuts with a scalpel. You could just go into the fourth dimension and remove whatever you needed to do. Easily done. So surgery gets revolutionised.
4: I can't really visualise living inside a four-dimensional world, but I have tricks.
5: There's a thing called a hypercube. Isn't that kind of a visualisation of the fourth dimension?
4: Yeah. But that's only really one shadow. A projection is what the mathematical term is. In sort of the same way, maybe if you had a three-dimensional object inside a room, but you could only see its shadows onto like the front wall, the back wall, the side wall, and the top wall. Maybe you could stitch together what this object looked like just from the shadows.
5: I find it hard to listen to you describing this sort of hypothetical cube-like four-dimensional shape and not feel dimensionally challenged in some way, that there's something out there around me that I just can't see.
4: Yeah, I think this is absolutely right. So the mathematics that we do when we're talking about these things, they are as real as the things I can visualize. You know, it's a really interesting philosophical point that, like, the mathematics we do applies to the universe, is motivated by the universe we live in, but somehow exists in its own universe. And when we're doing mathematics, at least from the point of view of doing pure mathematics, which is what I do, we're just exploring that universe. And even though I can't visualize this hypercube, it's, to me and to the world of mathematics, it's as real as a cube that I can see and hold. Because I can describe it mathematically and it's absolutely there. It's just, yeah, I'm exploring this universe as a human, which is restrictive because I only have three dimensions to think about.
5: But that, I guess the thing I'm really kind of so curious about that you can't actually answer for me, but that I want you to, that I wish you could, is, like, are there four-dimensional beings? Like, do you think there are four-dimensional? Like, it's such a crazy question. It's kind of like asking you, are there aliens, but...
4: Yeah. I think that's exactly the same question. Yeah. I don't know. I'm willing to say that we don't have evidence of any. But, you know, anything's possible, I guess.
5: Is this where you thought the interview was going to go?
4: No, it's not. To be honest, it's not where I thought we were going to go. Talking about four-dimensional aliens or anything like this.
1: Just one more unexpected coordinate on the endlessly twisting road of four. And there's one more place where four offers us a bridge between the familiar and the extraordinary.
6: It can take on many forms. It always will emit some kind of light. It looks a little bit like from science fiction, and it sometimes looks like a fluid, and it can move in ways that it would seem like a liquid gas sometimes.
5: Wow, that sounds kind of ethereal almost.
6: Yes.
1: Stefan Reuter is a physicist and professor at Polytechnique Montreal, and the ethereal substance he's describing here, plasma, is the fourth state of matter.
6: The fourth state of matter, plasma, is an ionized gas, a gas that consists of negatively and positively charged particles, such as electrons and ions.
5: When I was growing up, I did not know that there was a fourth state of matter. We learned about the first three, and then there was just kind of radio silence. No one happened to mention that there was a fourth state of matter at all. Why do you think that is?
6: I think the reason is, yes, we are surrounded by the normal three states of matter every day, and in elementary school plasma.

0: It's really not that much talked about because it's not so much part of our everyday life. We don't touch it. We don't interact with it.
1: Given how little we tend to hear about it, you'd be forgiven for assuming the fourth state of matter was a rarity. But the opposite is true.
0: It's often said 99% of visible matter is plasma state. You zoomed out, you see our galaxy, and you see the Milky Way. This light, this is surely almost all coming from plasmas. We see the stars, we see our sun. Our sun is entirely a plasma. And if we zoom out further, we see astronebulas, so clouds in space that are made to a large part from plasma.
1: So if stars are made of plasma, and all the atoms in our bodies are famously made of stardust, does that mean we're all in some sense born from plasmas?
0: I would actually say so, yes. That's a good way to put it. Everything that has become solid matter has been created in stars to a degree. And yes, we've been created in a plasma burner. That's a nice way to put it.
1: Oh, so does that mean that, do you think there's some case to be made then that perhaps plasma should be the first state of matter?
0: Oh, wonderful. Yes, I would love that. That would be perfect.
1: Like so many aspects of the number four, the fourth state of matter turns out to be at the foundation of it all. And remarkably, you can literally conjure it from thin air.
0: Most plasmas in nature are very, very hot, millions of degrees, but you can also create plasma without heating up the gas.
1: And how does that work?
0: You can supply energy, for example, by taking electrodes and applying an electric field. You can even create plasmas that have temperature around freezing temperature. And with those plasmas, you can do exciting stuff.
1: You talk about almost being able to turn plasmas on and off.
0: Absolutely. You can just take a power supply, you have a switch, and when you switch it on, your plasma starts. And when you switch it off, the plasma stops.
1: It sounds kind of magical.
0: Sometimes it does feel that way.
1: But like four itself, the fourth state of matter can be fickle. It sounds like plasmas are a little bit fragile or tenuous, like they're not a reliable state of matter. They require some finagling to kind of keep them around.
0: They require care, yes.
1: What makes plasma different, I guess, in that sense, from a gas or a liquid?
0: Well, gas and liquid, they are stable at equilibrium. A plasma always requires an energy input. They're filamentary, they're random, they appear quickly and they disappear quickly.
1: It's funny that something that's so prevalent in the universe can also be so hard to keep around.
0: Yes, that's what makes it fun.
1: The fourth state of matter may not always be easy to contain, but when it's harnessed, remarkable things can happen.
0: We can create the same molecules that are responsible for communication between cells. For example, there is a molecule, nitric oxide, and nitric oxide is an important signaling and messaging molecule in the human body. And with plasma, we can make these molecules and we can apply plasma to skin, for example, to trigger healing of chronic wounds. These molecules that are created trigger a signaling process in the human body that tells the body, oh, there's something wrong. The immune system is triggered and the human body can then recognize this wound again as an active wound that needs to heal.
1: Well, that's amazing. What you're describing is plasma almost telling the body to heal itself.
0: Yes, exactly. It sounds a little bit like Star Trek, but
1: yeah.
0: It's not going so fast. But there are other applications. We can use electricity and air and water to create fertilizer in agriculture. And it's a clean technology. We don't need any fossil fuels, and we can just create it when we need it and how much is needed.
1: Oh, that's just really interesting. So can you just unpack that for me a little bit more? You would take water and air, and you would use plasmas to somehow add nutrients

0: out of thin air and make a fertilizer?
1: Literally, yes. When you make an air plasma, you do the same thing that lightnings and thunderstorms do. You break the oxygen and nitrogen molecules apart, and with these you can make molecules that are needed for plant growth. So it's a process that happens in thunderstorms, and we can replicate that in the laboratory by taking electricity, taking the air, and then putting nitrogen nutrients for plants in water.
0: What you're describing sounds like it could be a game changer in terms of, you know, sustainable agriculture.
1: There's just a tiny hitch.
0: Darn it.
1: Yes. It's not as efficient as the current technology that creates nitrogen fertilizer. So solving the energy problem might also solve this problem that we can use clean fertilizer.
0: All right. All we need to do is to solve nuclear fusion and then we'll be all set.
1: Yes, exactly that.
0: Nuclear fusion, of course, also relies on the fourth state of matter, as does pretty much all our energy here on Earth.
1: Our sun is entirely a plasma and gets its energy from nuclear fusion. And we want to bring plasma on Earth in a controlled way that we can actually use it to create energy in fusion reactors. Sometimes I joke and say plasma can save the world and you can get clean energy. So fusion plasmas work basically with hydrogen and deuterium to create helium. And hydrogen, it's in water. So we take water and we make energy from it. And this is a very, very clean and exciting way to create electricity. So when we will have fusion plasmas that create electricity, we will have solved almost the entirety of the energy problems that we have.
0: On the one hand, four is central to everything we know. It's not just in our DNA, it's our life force, the sun. But it's also a portal to a world beyond our grasp.
2: It's outside of the bounds of the known. And then, you know, we get the four horsemen of the apocalypse bringing in the change over from things we understand to things that are different or that we don't understand. It's going beyond. It's breaking a boundary. And that's really exciting.
0: And just to really come full circle here, the same boundary-breaking quality that makes four so interesting to mathematicians and scientists has also given it something of a redemptive arc in music.
3: We've come back into, you know, particularly in the jazz and improv world, loving the fourth more.
0: Brian Katz.
3: The John Coltrane group of the early 1960s, with Coltrane on sax and McCoy Tyner on piano, Jimmy Garrison on bass and Alvin Jones on drums, the classic Coltrane quartet pioneered a whole new sound. And a big piece of that sound was McCoy Tyner's chords built in stacked perfect fourths. I think it really just speaks to that we need different intervals at different times. You know, why did Coltrane and McCoy Tyner embrace this idea of these fourths, this kind of sound? Well, one could also talk about that in terms of, you know, the civil rights movement, and it's punchy, it's like really speaking out.
0: In music and mathematics alike, the unpredictability of four might just be its biggest asset.
4: Let's sit down.
0: Sure. Yeah. Mathematician Tai Gazwala.
4: There's been this unreasonable effectiveness of mathematics in the natural sciences, is the exact quote, I think. And what's the quote trying to say is that we do all this abstract, pure mathematics, which seems to be done for its own sake, not motivated by real-world problems at all. And then every now and then, more often than it ought to, it turns out to exactly describe the real world in extremely powerful ways. So in this fourth-dimensional context, a lot of the understanding of how space curves, it turns out that this was exactly the mathematics that Einstein needed in 1915 to describe his theory of general relativity, which is what now allows us to navigate the stars and have GPS be as accurate as it is.

0: the curiosity with the fourth dimension might seem like it's a unmotivated thing, but the history of society and humans has been built upon pure mathematics for its own sake, and then it turns out to be exactly the foundations for technology and understanding and advancements in science and things like this.
1: Even when 4 propels us far outside our comfort zone, it still manages to help us see the world a little more clearly. Do you think of the number 4 as having a personality? If it was a character in a novel you were writing, what traits might it have?
2: If 4 was an actor, I think it would be Pedro Pascal. If I

was Ideas producer Annie Bender with her documentary called Rule Maker, Rule Breaker, The Wondrous Number 4. It was part of our occasional series, The Greatest Numbers of All Time. Technical production, Sam McNulty, Aronde Williams, Hannah Barker, and Emily Carvasio. Our web producer is Lisa Ayuso. Senior producer, Nicola Lukšić. Greg Kelly is the executive producer of Ideas. And I'm Nala Ayed.

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0: I'm Andrew Hawthorne. It's been 1 year since the catastrophic Kingston fire began tearing through communities in Conception Bay North. We'll speak with the people who were there about what they saw, how the rebuild is going now, and where the investigation is into fires the RCMP calls suspicious in nature. On the Go starts in half an hour.
1: This is your Environment Canada weather update. I'm Sarah Blackmore. Looking ahead to this evening, on the Avalon Peninsula, it's partly cloudy tonight. Lows are around 12 degrees. From Gander over to the Bay of Exploits, partly cloudy and a low of 14 tonight. Southeast winds gusting to 40. Around Green Bay and White Bay, there's a chance of showers overnight and a low of 15. For the interior, chance of showers there as well. Chance of showers for Burren and Kanagra tonight as well, where the low is around 14 or 15 degrees. And then in Burgio and Ramia, around 2 to 4 millimeters of rain. Some southeast winds gusting to 40 and a low of 15. Around Port-au-Basque, the rain starts late this evening. 5 to 10 millimeters expected there, and southeast winds could be gusting to 70 in the Rekhaus area. On the west coast of the island, some rain starts around midnight, 2 to 4 millimeters, low of 18 degrees, southeast winds gusting to 50. Could be more like 5 to 10 millimeters around Grosse Morne tonight, and some showers on the northern peninsula tonight where lows are between 12 and 15 degrees. And for Labrador City and Wabush, there is a rainfall warning in effect. Rain could be heavy at times, 15 to 25 millimeters tonight. That's on top of the 5 to 10 from today. Then more rain into tomorrow. In total, from this afternoon to tomorrow evening, could be 30 to 60 millimeters of rain. For Churchill Falls, Upper Lake Melville, Eagle River, and Nain tonight, it's more like just 5 millimeters of rain. Showers on the north coast of Labrador. And on the south coast of Labrador, it's just cloudy tonight. Temperatures are around 13 degrees. And that's your weather. I'm Sarah Blackmore.
2: This is what summer back.

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1: This show previously aired this year.

0: everybody. I am Gavin Crawford. Welcome to Because News, Canada's funniest news quiz. To paraphrase Mark Carney, if you're not on this panel, then you are on the menu. Let's meet today's delicious dishes, shall we? In the first chair, just like Macron, she rolled in sporting mirrored shades. Ice cool and ready to French, it's Jan Caruana. And like the European Union, he also holds a large amount of American debt. Get ready to bond with Tom Hearn.
1: Hello! Don't look at my tax return.
0: Finally, after the Blake Lively mess, they're worried their text with Taylor Swift will also leak. Taylor's other bestie, Adjonis.

0: All right, Mean Girls, are you ready to make some games out of the news?
1: Yeah.
2: Of course.
0: Then let's begin.
3: Here we go.
1: Yeah.
0: Panel, it was a big week for Canada. Prime Minister Mark Carney gave a barn burner of a speech at the World Economic Forum in Switzerland, which drew a rare standing ovation. What did Mark Carney say that got the Davos crowd so fired up?
2: It's actually not really what he said. It's what he did. He stepped around the podium and he did the worm. It was very exciting. Carney doing the worm. Picture it.
4: People were out of their seats immediately.
1: I'm like, never going to stop picturing it.
0: Yeah. The impressive thing was he did it with his elbows up.
2: Yes.
0: Jen?
1: I think he rapped the opening number from Hamilton. How does a banker PM kind of a bore but a hot man get dropped in the middle of a political spot?
2: That's Hamilton, Ontario.
1: What's your name? Hamilton, Ontario.
5: Very good guess. We are not going to become your state. We are not going to become your...
0: Does anyone know the real answer?
1: Well, it was a really good speech, and then he kind of just said, like, let's do it, babies.
0: Okay, kind of.
2: Yeah.
0: I mean, he basically admitted what everyone else knows but is scared to say out loud, that America is acting like a bully.
1: Yes.
2: Yeah.
4: Yes. Yes.
0: And
4: yes.
0: We should not put up with that. The headline from The Guardian reads, nostalgia is not a strategy. Mark Carney is emerging as the unflinching realist ready to tackle Trump. Here is a bit of what our prime minister said.
6: When we only negotiate bilaterally with a hegemon, we negotiate from weakness. We accept what's offered. We compete with each other to be the most accommodating.
0: That is Mark Carney talking about a hegemon. What's a hegemon?
1: It's like a Pokemon, but for world leaders. You gotta get them all!
2: Yeah. I thought it was what a white person says when they get back from a vacation at an all-inclusive in Jamaica and saw that their gardener did a very good job. They also have braids.
1: Yes. One braid.
2: One braid.
0: A hegemon is a political state with strong influence or domination over others.
4: Ooh. Kinky.
2: Oh my God.
1: I actually looked up this word because I didn't know what it meant. And I found out that the use of the word hegemon rose 350% around 2016.
2: Wow.
0: I can't remember what happened around.
1: I don't know.
4: That's the last time Rihanna put out an album.
2: Oh, yeah.
4: She's so hegemon. Oh,
0: Carney, during his speech, basically made a pitch for the best way to deal with a hegemon, one hegemon in particular, that he did not name. His strategy borrows from the strategy of downtrodden elementary students everywhere. What was Carney's recommended strategy?
2: I think it's, I'm rubber, you're glue, everything you say bounces off me and sticks to you.
0: Good guess,
2: yeah.
0: Jen?
1: Is it the tried and true, he can't punch all of us at the same time?
0: It is 100% that strategy.
4: Oh, wow.
0: Yes, he encouraged middle power countries stuck between great power rivals to work together instead of breaking off alone to curry favor with the richest and strongest.
2: Honest together.
0: In his speech, Carney railed against an age-old platitude. Of course, he didn't call it a platitude. He called it an aphorism of Thucydides.
1: Yum.
0: Of course, we all know Thucydides' aphorisms, but which classic saying by Athenian historian Thucydides did the prime minister trot out during his speech?
1: Is it necessity is the mother of invasion?
2: Oh.
0: Very good.
5: That's so good.
1: And the road to hell is paved with the Epstein files.
2: Whoa.
0: Here is what the prime minister went with.
6: The strong can do what they can, and the weak must suffer what they must. And this aphorism of Thucydides is presented as inevitable.
2: It sounds like a pastor.
1: He does. But you know what? I love him. I'm loving him right now. Like our last prime minister, like Justin, you know, there was a lot. You didn't do great. But this is like a leader. Like this is a

0: who like knows words and can string together sentences and is erudite and just really like really can speak from his guts,
1: and
0: you know.
1: He can do the worm.
0: And he can do the worm. But he's like the leader that I want right now, because looking across the border, it's like, God, this guy is just like alphabet soup just coming out of his mouth. And we have this guy, he steps up 16 minutes, tight as hell. Yeah. He's out, standing O.
2: That's true. Right. That's true.
0: Like, makes me happy that he's our prime minister. Let's see if he can walk the walk.
2: Yeah, that's the thing.
3: I'm just happy, like, I enjoy the return of the non-folksy politician.
0: Yeah.
3: Like, we've just been through such a long era where it's like, it's a guy I want to have a beer with.
0: Yeah, no.
3: But that's, like, just another way of saying, like, a dumb guy.
0: Yes. I would also still have a beer with Mark Carney.
1: I would, too.
2: I would have a little petite rosé with Mark Carney.
0: Oh, that's fun. Yeah.
4: Okay.
5: That's what I think. Yeah, it was a charcuterie board with them.
3: If you're going to be discussing the aphorisms of Thucydides, it's probably a DJ Steve.
0: Would drink.
3: The speech received good reviews in the world media, but not everyone was a fan. The hegemon himself rolled into Davos the next day and had a few choice words about Carney's speech. What did Trump say about Carney in his speech?
0: He for sure called him Mark. He didn't call him Mr. Prime Minister. He didn't call him Mr. Carney. And I think at one point he said, I like Mark. My wife doesn't look at Mark and go, yum, yum, yum. I mean, I do.
3: Tom, what did he say about it?
5: Well, I think I actually know the answer to this one, that he said that we as Canadians should be grateful for what he's doing right now. And we should be grateful to America, which is cute.
3: Yeah. You were correct. You'll get a point for that. He did say Canada should be grateful. He made a specific comment about Mark Carney. Do you know what he said?
2: Well, he says that Canada lives because of the U.S.
0: Did he not kind of say, like, Mark, like, watch your step?
5: Yeah, he was like, watch your tongue, diva. That's what he said.
2: I believe that's a word for word quote.
3: You are correct. The global headline reads, Trump says Canada lives because of U.S. Remember that, Mark.
0: What a thug.
1: Yeah.
3: On the bright side, the world seems to be waking up to the fact that Trump might not, in fact, be all there.
0: Oh.
3: In Davos, Trump spoke about his obsession with Greenland. What did he tell the assembled crowd about Greenland?
2: Well, he mistaked Greenland and Iceland, like, four times in a speech.
5: I wasn't surprised that he confused the two, because his favorite thing right now is ice.
2: It's true.
3: You are correct for the point, Jonas. Here is Trump speaking about Greenland.
6: Our stock market took the first dip yesterday because of Iceland. So Iceland's already cost us a lot of money.
0: Like, he actually said Iceland.
5: Yeah.
3: Oh, a number of times.
0: Oh, what a dingus.
2: Iceland also cost me a lot of money, but that's because I took a trip there.
3: Trump told Davos during his speech, when it comes to Greenland, he's not asking for much. In fact, it's a very small ask. What small thing is Trump asking?
0: I think, did he just call it like a little piece of ice?
3: Here is Trump.
6: What I'm asking for is a piece of ice, cold and poorly located.
0: What?
6: That can play a vital role in world peace and world protection. It's a very small ask.
5: Remember when Obama wore a tan suit?
3: I'm Gavin Crawford, and this is Because News. This week I'm joined by panelists.

It's time for an altered lyric panel. This week's song comes courtesy of one very special Sesame Street resident, my good pal Ernie. Have a listen to the song and see if you can figure out the headline behind it.

0: All right, thanks, Ern. There is your altered lyric battle. For a point, what was the big moon news shining across our feeds this week?
1: It was Connor Story's butt from Heated Rivalry. Big full moon news, full moon. And I love it.
0: Jen?
2: Trump invades moon, says Wisconsin needs cheese. Oh.
3: It's not a big ask, just a little piece of cheese.
2: Just a little piece of cheese.
0: Jonas, do you know what the big moon news was?
4: I think I might. Did Amazon send another ship full of B-list celebrities there?
0: She's going back. This time she's taking Justin. The BBC headline reads, NASA's mega moon rocket arrives at launch pad for Artemis 2 mission. Ooh. The 98-meter-tall rocket was transported from NASA's huge vehicle assembling building to the launch pad. Now that it's in position, the rocket still has to clear some final safety checks before it can blast off. The most important is the wet dress rehearsal. What happens during a wet dress rehearsal?
2: That's when everyone pees their pants because they're so scared to go to space.
0: Good guess, Adonis. What is a wet dress rehearsal?
4: Do they, like, just cover the whole rocket in, like, water or something and try to fire it? So that it makes sense because the fire that comes out will cancel out with the water.
5: If it can blast through this water, we'll be fine.
0: What if it's raining? Don't worry. We've done a wet dress.
4: Exactly.
0: A wet dress rehearsal is when they actually pump 2.6 million liters of fuel into the rocket. I said pump, but I don't know if it's being... I don't know how they get it in there.
2: It's just a guy with a cigarette holding a hose.
5: Yeah. You know, it's not my first time pumping gas for that.
0: Yeah, for like 19 days, 2.6 million liters.
5: I haven't seen my kids in a while.
0: Yeah. I wish you would have used self-serve.
2: Then he cleans your windshield. Yeah.
0: 2.6 million liters of fuel is loaded into the rocket. They run the entire countdown sequence to T-minus 29. Then they drain the fuel.
2: Do they reuse the fuel?
1: Yeah, where does the fuel go?
0: What am I, NASA? I'm assuming the fuel is reused because that's a lot of fuel to waste, but it is Florida, and so maybe just...
1: They just put it in the Gulf of America.
0: Yeah, exactly. If everything checks out, then the rocket will be cleared for launch, and four astronauts will begin an epic journey. The headline reads, Americans are going where no man has gone before. Where is that?
1: Where no man has gone before? The sheets store. Right? The place where you buy sheets. I don't know where you get them. They're just on the bed.
0: Jonas, where are they going where no man has gone before?
4: Are they going to the dark side of the moon?
0: You are correct for the point. They are going around the moon.
4: Around.
0: They are circling it, and due to the moon's position at the time of flight, the astronauts could reach the farthest distance humans have ever traveled from Earth.
2: Ooh.
4: Oh.
0: Artemis 2 will send the first human crew to the moon since 1972. One of the four astronauts is a very brave Canadian. What is the name of this Canadian?
1: Gordy.
4: It's a strong name.
1: No,
0: it is not. Gordy Jonas?
4: Chris Hadfield. Ready to go back up. Ready to get that saxophone blaring.
0: No, and guitar.
2: Clinton. Bill Clinton played the saxophone.
4: Bill Clinton played the saxophone in space.
1: Yes.
4: That's right.
1: That's right.
4: I'm confusing my white men, I guess.
2: They all look the
1: His
2: same.
1: His big space controversy we all talk about.
0: Jen, what is the name of our astronaut?
2: From every astronaut I've ever seen, for the most part, I'm going to take a guess and say his name is Captain Johnny Handsome.
0: Ooh. Wow, you're incredibly close. You said Johnny Handsome. His name is Jeremy Hansen.
2: What?
4: Oh, wow.
2: I got to get half a point.
0: Sure. Jeremy Hansen from London, Ontario. Hansen will make history as the first non-American to orbit the moon. He'll be joined.

0: by the first woman to orbit the moon and the first person of color to orbit the moon.
1: Oh, a lot of firsts.
0: Yes. Yeah.
2: What a woke trip.
3: Yeah. Do they need a loose gay?
4: Yeah.
3: It sounds like that gaggle needs a gay.
4: It does. It also sounds like they're just like, let's send these people to space.
1: Yeah.
3: American Dad might be just doing that. Ugh. A woman, a POC, and a Canadian walk into the moon.
4: Wait. If we send all the women to space, who's going to get the sheets?
0: The mission is scheduled to travel around the dark side of the moon, at which point astronauts have specific tasks. What is their mission on the moon's backside?
4: Oh.
1: To look for cracks?
0: Jonas?
3: I actually know, because every moon mission is kind of the same. You go, you pick up a couple rocks, you pick up a little dust, and then you come back home.
0: They're not even doing that much. They're not landing on the moon. They're circling the backside of the moon. Their job is to gaze at the backside, take images, and study geology.
4: They're going to gaze work.
3: So that's how the gays get in.
4: Yeah. Girl, look at that moon, honey.
1: I just want to say I'm really loving being here tonight. Mm.
0: Well, you'll enjoy this question, Jan. NASA is especially interested in a group of craters clustered around the moon's south pole. These craters have never seen sunlight. What are the astronauts looking for in the dark craters where the sun don't shine?
1: Water?
0: In a manner of speaking,
3: ice.
0: You're correct for the point.
3: Ice.
0: Yes, it is ice. Here is Canadian astronaut Jeremy Hansen.
5: We think there's frozen water ice in there, and that's a major objective of the Artemis missions.
6: We think there's water.
4: Sorry.
1: He sounds cute.
3: He's a really intelligent
4: He's so
3: man.
4: Smart, but as soon as I heard his voice, I was like, wah, wah, wah, wah.
1: But he called it frozen water ice.
3: Yeah.
4: That's strange.
0: There are a bunch of different types of ice in space.
1: What other kinds?
0: Dry ice, nitrogen ice. There's the ice that breaks into your home and kidnaps you.
4: Yeah.
0: There's all kinds of ice. So frozen water ice, he was just being specific. But can you tell me, what is the major benefit of finding water ice on the moon?
4: That it can, we can live there?
0: You're correct for the point. Here is Jeremy Hansen again.
5: If you can find water, now you've got water to drink, you can break it down into oxygen to breathe, and then oxygen and hydrogen for fuel.
6: For fuel.
4: No, sorry,
1: don't
4: I'm going to
1: have,
4: I have a new impression that I'm going to be doing on TikTok. Come on. Shout out to Mr. Handsome.
0: I wish I could show you a picture of that astronaut right now.
1: He, he is cute, right?
0: He looks a little bit like Chris O'Donnell.
1: Okay.
0: The mission is laying the groundwork for future Artemis missions that aim to put astronauts on the lunar surface. Are you excited to see Americans and Canadians working together on something like this, or do you think it's going to get awkward out there?
1: It's gonna get awkward. Somebody's going to make a joke about the 51st state, and you're going to be trapped in space with them for like 11 days.
0: Jeremy Hansen's up there being like, how many times do we have to say, we don't think that's funny?
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8: Canada's funniest news quiz.
0: Panel, get ready for a Because News fake ad. Have a listen, if you will, to this spicy commercial and try to figure out the news behind it.
9: Two notorious rivals.
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0: All right, panel, there's your fake ad. Can you tell me what news inspired us to make Coke and Pepsi come together?
1: I don't know, but after hearing it, I'm thirsty as hell.
3: I think I can hear what's going on. It sounds like Coke and Pepsi are trying to jump on the whole heated rivalry thing.
0: You are correct. It is about brands.

0: Jumping on to the heated rivalry train. Brands are eager to capitalize on the success of the gay hockey romance. The headline from CBC News reads, heated rivalry fans urged to come to the cottage by Canadian tourism boards. A key plot point involves an invitation to the cottage, and Muskoka Tourism is on it. What is the new slogan for Muskoka's tourism board?
1: Muskoka, where tops play and bottoms slay. I can't wait to go. I've never been.
0: Very nice. Jen.
2: Come put the musk back in Muskoka.
3: Ooh, that's good.
0: The Discover Muskoka website reads, you already know the vibe. Come to the cottage.
1: Whoa.
4: You already know the vibe.
0: The city of Ottawa also recently changed their social media to cash in on the popularity of heated rivalry. For a point, what does the city of Ottawa's bio now say?
2: Ottawa, many of our senators are also gay.
1: Ottawa, we funded this.
0: They went with something simpler. It just says Ottawa. Birthplace of Shane Hollander.
1: Wow.
3: Oh.
2: It's just really grasping at a straw there. Yes.
0: Shane Hollander, a fictional character. Yes. Also, this week, the Ottawa Senators debuted heated rivalry jerseys in their official merch shop.
1: That's great. Yeah. You know what's so funny about that is the NHL went through like a big controversy last year where they banned Pride tape. And now they're like, we love heated rivalry, Diva. And I'm like, you hated gay people like 6 months ago, so whatever.
0: But that's because Pride Tape's only $2.99, and these jerseys bring in like $60.
1: Yes.
0: Everybody seems to want in on the hype, including, apparently, the straightest man in North America. Which macho man gave Heated Rivalry a great review, saying they binged it in one night?
1: I think I actually know. It was NHL Commissioner Gary Bettman, and he's 73 years old, and honestly, for me, I really hope he's in season two of Heated Rivalry.
0: You are correct for the point, Tom Hearn. It is Gary Bettman, commissioner of the NHL.
2: How much do you think the NHL is kicking themselves for not allowing them to like use NHL and like all the trademark names of the hockey teams? Do you think they're kicking themselves at all?
0: It would be weird if it was the NHL because it would cross into too much of a reality.
2: But now everybody who's going to watch Boy Aquarium is going to be like, where are the... They're going to be using all the wrong names, which actually might be funny.
0: Wait, sorry, did you just call hockey Boy Aquarium?
2: Yeah, that's what people are calling hockey now. Boy Aquarium. Because you watch them from behind the glass.
3: Oh, wow.
2: You say, let's go watch Boy Aquarium.
3: Boy Aquarium, that's so real. Don't tap the glass, the boys get scared.
0: On the topic of merch, there's one missing item fans are really clamoring for. What fictional piece of Canadiana from the show do people want made in real life?
1: Well, it's hockey, so what is a jockstrap?
0: This is not Jeopardy.
1: Oh.
0: Shoot. What piece of merch are they clamoring for, Jonas?
3: Hudson Williams.
0: Jan?
2: It's the fleece zip-up that guy wore in Sochi.
0: You are correct for the point. The CBC headline reads, why everyone's talking about Heated Rivalry's Team Canada fleece. When we see the players at the Olympic, Shane is wearing a white zip-up fleece with red maple leaf accents, and everyone is going nuts for it. There's an online petition to get it made for real, but they can't officially make it. Why?
1: Because the Bay owns all the rights to Team Canada's designs?
0: Sort of. Yeah. The maple leaf is trademarked, so they would need government permission. The Canadian government, however, seems quite pleased with their return on investment for the show. What did Canada's culture minister, Mark Miller, say after acknowledging the government invested around $3.5 million on gay hockey smut?
3: He kind of just salivated for 30 seconds.
0: In a manner of speaking, he said, we got a lot of bang for our buck. Panel, somehow we've reached the end of this exciting episode of Because News. Our champion today is Jen Caruana.

0: Hey, Canada, this is Jan Caruana, winner of Because News. Congratulations to my runners-up, Adonis Charlie and Tom Hearn. Because News is written and produced by Elizabeth Bowie, Kate Evans, David Carroll, Gavin Crawford, Phil Lung, and J.R. Tanapai. This week, they had help from Jana O'Connor. Rounding out the team, Aaron Conway, Bronwyn Page, Diana Markulin, Errol Gonsalves, and our recording engineer, Greg DeClude.
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0: I'm Andrew Hawthorne. It's been 1 year since the catastrophic Kingston fire began tearing through communities in Conception Bay North. We'll speak with the people who were there about what they saw, how the rebuild is going now, and where the investigation is into fires the RCMP calls suspicious in nature. On the Go starts after the news.
1: This is CBC News for Newfoundland and Labrador. I'm Catherine Crummy. Good afternoon. Police in St. John's are investigating a hit-and-run involving a car and a scooter. On July 29th, around 2 p.m., the RNC received a report of a collision in the west end of the city. A white SUV collided with a scooter that was being operated by a 12-year-old. The child received non-life-threatening injuries, and the driver did not remain at the scene. Now, police are looking for any witnesses or video footage from the area of Barachois Street, and Tompkins Street at the time of the incident. And today marks 1 year since the Kingston wildfire began. This weekend, residents of Conception Bay North came together to thank those who fought the fires, even while some lost everything. CBC's Madison Taylor was there.
2: Applause at the Salem Community Centre, where every seat was taken for the first responder gratitude gathering, 1 year almost to the day after the Kingston fire began. Mayor of Small Point, Broadcove, Blackhead, Adams Cove, Curtis Delaney says, words alone often aren't enough to say thank you.
3: We had, and those were the people that, made sure we got out safely and then turned around and came back into that dangerous situation.
2: Roger Gillingham is chief of the North Shore Volunteer Fire Department. For his crew, this disaster was personal. Six lost their homes.
4: This was one of the worst disasters, I guess, that this province has ever seen.
2: First responders from neighbouring communities answered the North Shore's call for help last year. And for Jeremy Stain, fire chief in Salmon Cove, Perry's Cove, this weekend's gathering meant a lot.
5: To see the room full in there, it was heart-filled. It was really nice. It was pretty emotional in there for a little bit, I think.
2: The day was an acknowledgement of what was lost and appreciation for what was saved. Madison Taylor, CBC News, Conception Bay North.
1: And Mark Plowman is a town councillor in Small Point, Broadcove, Blackhead, Adams Cove. He says the town is rebuilding, but says he thinks people underestimate the mental health impacts of climate change disasters.
6: Well, I would probably argue that as a country, we've not done enough to deal with, climate-related anxiety and the anxiety and mental health impacts of a disaster like this. There's a lot of people in this community that are still feeling the effects, and we would include ourselves in that as well.
1: Plowman says his municipal government, as well as the other levels of government, need to work together to close gaps in mental health care accessibility in the community. And WestJet and the union representing over 4,000 flight attendants have reached a tentative deal, ending a strike that began yesterday. Many passengers are still stranded. Passenger Ray Flynn is originally from Fox Harbor, but lives in BC. He's home in Newfoundland for a family reunion and was supposed to fly out with WestJet today.

0: He says prior to the strike news, the airline rebooked he and some family members with different airlines. But those flights aren't until Thursday.
1: You know, I'm a retired guy. I don't have a whole lot of trouble with us being delayed. But, you know, we've got 4 or 5 other family members that all were supposed to be back to work tomorrow. So there's a complication for them. They all don't have, you know, status at the work necessarily that they can just take an extra day or two off or so on.
0: Details of the tentative deal between the airline and the union have yet to be released, but the agreement will now go to the WestJet cabin crew for a ratification vote. CBC News reached out to the St. John's International Airport Authority for information about impacted passengers there. In a statement, it said it is pleased that both sides have reached a tentative agreement, and as of the time of the statement, 16 WestJet flights to and from YYT were affected. Flights are currently expected to resume at YYT late tonight. And there's a few weather warnings in effect across the province. There's a rainfall warning in Labrador West. From this afternoon until tomorrow evening, 30 to 60 millimeters of heavy rain is expected, with higher amounts possible in some areas. Rainfall rates could be up to 5 millimeters per hour tonight. Environment Canada says water will likely pool on roads and in low-lying areas. Also, looking ahead, there's a wreck house wind warning in effect for the southwest coast of the island tomorrow. Southeasterly gusts could get up to 100 kilometers an hour, and driving conditions will likely be difficult. That is your news for this hour. 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
2: Oh man, it's so time for On the Go. It's Monday, it's August 3rd, and you are listening to On the Go, and you are listening to Andrew Hawthorne. I'm in for Chrissy Holmes. It is August 3rd. That means it's 499 years since the very first ever letter was sent from North America to Europe. In this case, it was sent by Captain John Rutt, who wrote to Henry VIII from right here in St. John's about the conditions over on this side of the pond. To what he said, quote, "We have found many great islands of ice and deep water. We durst go no further to the northward for fear of more ice." And later, "There rose a great and marvelous great storm and much foul weather." So, just any other summer in Newfoundland and Labrador,

0: In 5 minutes, the Gander Festival of Flight wraps up tonight without a bang. Instead of fireworks, this year the town is putting off a drone light show. We're going to meet the man behind the controls there. In half an hour, Landon Hatch was the youngest member of the North Shore Volunteer Fire Department last summer, back when wildfires broke out in his hometown. It's a heck of an initiation. 1 year later, we're going to check back in and hear how he and his family and his community are rebuilding in Western Bay. In an hour, hard times for fans of hard tack. We're going to hear how a province-wide shortage in Purity Hard Bread is affecting local businesses, especially one particular one in the Goulds. After that, trying to get back to Chilliwack despite WestJet's tentative deal with flight attendants, travelers going through YYT say they are stuck in limbo, and we'll have the latest from CUPE. But first up, it's Ashley Brawiler in your weather. Hello, Ashley.
1: Hello. How's it going?
0: It's going well. Are you getting outside and enjoying the summer at all this year? We've had a back-and-forth summer, but I can't say I mind it.
1: No, I don't mind this weather, to be completely honest with you. I know most people want sunshine and 28 degrees, but I'm okay with this.
0: My lawn's okay with it, too.
1: Exactly. My flowers are happy.
0: What are we looking forward to this week?
1: Well, our next weather maker is going to move into Labrador, and that is going to bring some periods of rain, which will move from west east across the Big Land, reaching the coast by the time we get into early tomorrow morning. And the heaviest rain will continue for tomorrow for Labrador, and you're looking at Lab West seeing the highest amounts, likely somewhere between 40 to 60 millimeters by the time we get into Wednesday morning. But it does look like a widespread 20 to 40 millimeters of rain for the north coast as well as through central areas of Labrador, so just keep that in mind. Now, for the

0: the island portion of the province, for now, it's just going to be coastal fog tonight and then showers or drizzle for the south coast. And then as we head in through the day tomorrow, a front is going to move through and there will be some rain associated with that. And that again will move west to east along the front, reaching central by supper time and then the Avalon into the evening. So tomorrow it's going to be highs will range anywhere from the upper teens to low 20s. The coolest temperatures again, onshore flow along the south coast. That's where your temperatures will be in the upper teens. And then it's also going to be fairly windy tomorrow in the west, especially for areas that are prone to southeasterlies. And you're looking at winds gusting about 60 to 80 kilometers per hour tomorrow. However, in the rec house area, that'll be 100 kilometers per hour.
1: Poor old rec house, as per usual.
0: As per usual, yep.
1: That's it. They should just plant some trees or something.
0: They wouldn't survive, I don't say.
1: No, I guess they wouldn't. No. Ashley Brawweather, thank you so much for joining us today.
0: No problem.
1: It's 4:09. It's 3:39 in parts of Labrador. And hundreds of drones are going to be lighting up the sky in Gander for the finale of the town's annual Festival of Flight. If you've likely seen videos of these impressive aerial displays online, up to thousands of drones creating animations and patterns in the sky. I saw one with like Godzilla walking over a town there. That's pretty cool. It's a cool new thing, but it's a rare spectacle here in this province, at least as yet. North Star Fireworks Entertainment out of Ontario is producing tonight's show in Gander. And we've got owner Patrice Guy on the line from Gander. Hello.
2: Hello, how are you?
1: It's very good to hear from you. So you've got your drones all charged up. They're ready to fly. How's it looking for today?
2: It's looking great. We're going to have a great show tonight.
1: Amazing. So there's like going to be a lot of people listening who have yet to see a drone light show here. Mm-hmm. Tell us how it works. What is this like?
2: Well, a drone light show, it's a picture in the sky made with drones instead of pixels. So each drone represents a pixel of an image.
1: A pixel, so you're kind of building the thing piece by piece, like a pixel.
2: That is correct. You are correct. You are correct.
1: Wow. So the question is, I guess for folks here, how does that compare to fireworks generally as a viewer?
2: Well, you know, our company has been selling boats for the longest time, so it's hard for me to say that it's better or it's worse. It's a question of taste. Most of the places that we go after a show, I like to read the comments online. And usually it's pretty much 50-50. You've got about 50% of the people that says that fireworks would have been much better. And you've got the other half that says that this is much better than fireworks. So, you know.
1: Okay. Just a taste thing. Go ahead.
2: You know, with all the environmental problems that we know and the forest fires, and people will book a drone show to be sure that on the date of their event, the show will go on. With fireworks, nobody can guarantee that.
1: Yeah, exactly. This is what I was thinking because, you know, we've just been talking. We're in the anniversary of a major wildfire season last year. This year is a little better, but do you see this as kind of a safer? You also always hear about animals being scared of the sound of fireworks, people with PTSD, and now, of course, the climate concerns. Do you see this as becoming more and more like the safer, more environmentally friendly option?
2: I think so, because more and more municipalities and people who organize festivals and events are calling us, and they're afraid of fireworks. More and more people tend to look for alternatives.
1: It still seems very, like, cutting edge in terms of these kinds of big light shows, and it's certainly not something you see around in Newfoundland and Labrador all that much. Why did you want to get in on the ground floor of these drone displays?
2: Oh, it goes back 9 or 10 years. I was in my house 10 years ago. I lived in the Philippines in Manila, and I was watching the TV, and I was watching an event in Tokyo, Japan, and it was a sports event. And that is a huge stadium, and behind the stadium, 100 drones rise in the sky. And I look at that, my jaw dropped open, and I said, this is going to kill fireworks. The following morning, I was already on the internet searching for how do you do that. And that's how it started for me.
1: I want to ask you a business question. Feel free to be vague about this, but it seems to me, initially my thought is like, man, that must be really expensive. You got to buy all these drones. But when you are putting off a fireworks show, you blow up your entire inventory after every show. At least with the drones, you can reuse them. So.

0: like, is this a more cost-effective thing over a long period of time?
1: I hope it will be. It is a massive investment to get into the business. It's a minimum of $1 million to get in the business. So it's you know, you got to be sure that it will work.
0: Yeah, but I imagine, again, like, hopefully that'll pay off over time the more shows you do. I imagine bringing a show like that to Newfoundland and Labrador is a bit of a gamble with our reputation for wind and rain. How does that play with the drones?
1: There's nothing you can do. If it's raining too hard or if the wind is too fast, we've got to postpone the show. That's something that we calculate in our prices, in our year-end. We know that a certain percentage of show will not have happened. So it's calculated in the price that we give.
0: Okay. And how big of a deal is it to take a show like this on the road? Like, how much space do these drones take up? Is it like a Mack truck? Is it a fleet of trucks?
1: Like, the show tonight is a 20-foot trailer filled to the ceiling. It's completely full.
0: Wow. And do you have a very large crew to manage these?
1: Here in Gander, we are four. I've got another crew right now that's on the way to Vancouver for a show there. And another crew on the way back to the office from City Hill, where we had a show 2 days ago.
0: Oh, you're all over the place. Celebrations, yeah, across the country. That's incredible.
1: Exactly.
0: So what are people going to see tonight in Gander? What do you have in store?
1: Well, I don't want to kill it before people see it, but it's a show that's designed exclusively for the event here. So you will see, you know, you will see airplanes, you will see the logo of the festival, but the show is completely designed especially for Gander.
0: Incredible. Well, I'm sure a lot of people are really looking forward to it. I wish I could be there. I'm stuck here in St. John's, but congratulations, and I hope it goes really well for you.
1: Thank you so much, sir.
0: Patrice Guy, the owner of North Star Fireworks Entertainment, he was on the line from Cobbs Pond Rotary Park in Gander, where they're going to be waiting until dusk for the light show to begin tonight. The sun sets these days around 8:32, if you're wondering. So if you're in the region, you're going to want to head down there shortly. Here's a bit of Shay with On and On.

0: flying just like the drones above the Gander Air Show. See? Transitions. That's what we do here at the CBC. That was On and On by Shay. It is 419, 349 in parts of Labrador. They made sense to people in the 80s and 90s, and then they practically disappeared. And let me tell you, if you were in the 80s and 90s, it was extremely traumatic. The minivan with its sliding doors, its family-friendly seating, it was everywhere. And then one day, wow, they were gone. CBC's Jason Osler explains why that's now changing.
1: They were a pillar of the car market 40 years ago and a hugely important part of the Canadian automotive industry.
2: It's no wonder most prefer the original Magic Wagon, 1987 Dodge Caravan, and Plymouth Voyager, best built right here in Canada.
1: Minivans like those ones were all over the roads, but at some point in the late 90s, things changed. Peter Fries is a professor of mechanical and automotive engineering at the University of Windsor who follows the industry.
3: You know, people started making jokes about soccer moms and mom mobiles and family haulers and all that. SUVs came along and they usually have all-wheel drive.
1: You can find joke minivan references in plenty of movies, like 1995's Get Shorty, starring John Travolta as mobster Chili Palmer defending his vehicle of choice.
4: Hey, Chili, is this your ride?
5: Yeah, I'd like to sit up high, check everything out. I mean, it is a Cadillac of minivans.
4: Cool.
5: Yeah, check this out.
4: Wow. Do you mind if I take it for a spin?
1: But after decades of jokes and sales declines, Peter Fries says things are shifting again.
3: Minivans are undergoing a resurgence right now.
1: Sales hit a five-year high in Canada in 2025 across five major brands, and similar numbers are showing up in the U.S. They remain a small percentage of the overall car market, but Fries says the trend is notable.
3: I think the world is sort of swinging around to becoming much more practical.
1: Count Teresa Lane among the people making that mental turn. After driving an SUV for years, the mother of four who lives in rural southwestern Ontario is now seriously considering a minivan.
6: Honestly, I never thought this day would come just because of the negative connotation I had with minivans.
1: Lane says the connotation was drudgery and being nothing but a mom who chauffeurs kids around to activities.
6: Once I completely changed my view and actually looked at them and realized how practical they are, especially as a larger family, it just makes common sense. Like, why would you not get a minivan?
1: Lane says many are now hybrids with useful features and don't have the same boxy look she remembers from childhood.
6: The way that these companies are now redesigning their vans to look not so van-y is a huge sell, because I feel like that was a lot of the connotation too, was like, oh, I don't want a van because it looks like a van.
1: Peter Fries says, contrary to what some people might think, they're also pretty fuel efficient, an important factor these days for families feeling increasingly squeezed financially.
3: They're lighter than most SUVs because they're not built on a truck platform. So even though a minivan is a bigger vehicle that will haul more stuff and more people, it doesn't burn more fuel.
1: Fries says the car market is so splintered now, he isn't sure exactly how big a piece of the pie minivans can take, but growth is growth.
3: It's hard to say how big the market percentage can be, but if you go from 2.4% to 3.6%, that is a 50% increase. That is a big deal.
1: Just don't expect the roads to look like they did in the 80s and 90s.
3: I don't think you're going to see the minivan

0: be a huge dominator in the marketplace as it once was, but they are certainly becoming a lot more popular.
1: Theresa Lane hasn't made her final decision yet, but she's leaning towards ordering a minivan in the next few months and accepting she will become what she once swore she never would.
2: I might be calling myself a minivan mom.
1: And there are tens of thousands of other millennials just like her as the minivan finds a new gear in the car market. For CBC Radio, I'm Jason Osler.
3: Thanks, Jason. I don't know what she's talking about. People wanting vans that don't look like vans. I want a van that looks even more like a van. Let's go back to like the 1980 Econoline Ford vans. That's what I'm talking about. Throw a cot in the back there and a mini fridge. If there was a microphone in the back of the thing, I'd do the show from back there. Let's hope that's the way things are going. Speaking of which, here's Sean Panting with this minivan.

0: This minivan with Sean panting. It's 426, 356 in parts of Labrador. Yeah, let's get the van back. Paint a wizard on the side of that. We're going to be laughing. Let me tell you something. Hey, speaking of old vehicles, let's talk emissions. A key part of Mark Carney's deal to get a new pipeline built in Alberta involved a project that promised to bring down emissions, a carbon capture project called Pathways. And Carney spoke about it yesterday in Red Deer, Alberta, claiming that the initiative is going to make Alberta's oil some of the lowest carbon intensity oil in the entire world. However, Carney is far from the first Canadian leader to pin great hopes on carbon capture. Conservatives and liberals alike have been pushing for the technology for two decades now, and results have been limited. Investigative reporter Carl Mayer wrote a piece for the Narwhal, tracing how politicians and oil companies have promoted carbon capture over the years and what we actually know, or just don't, about how well that's going to work. He spoke to Front Burner guest host Aaron Weary about why carbon capture has such a bipartisan appeal.
1: Yeah, so I talked with a few people for that piece I wrote. One of them was the former environment minister, Stephen Guilbeault. And I put that question to him. Why is this something that's been so appealing to politicians on both sides, on the liberal and conservative? And he said a couple of things.

0: pump oil and gas. And then he said it's a very appealing message to politicians to think of it that way, but that's sort of a mischaracterization of what climate science says.
1: That was investigative reporter Carl Mayer on Front Burner. You can listen to the full episode of that wherever you get your podcast. You're listening on the go. My name's Andrew Hawthorne. I am in for Chrissy Holmes. Coming up, it's the 1 year anniversary of the Kingston wildfires. We're going to be visiting there to see how people there are moving forward. News is next.
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3: 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No doctor's referral needed.
4: 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Albertans can now pay for MRIs and other tests without a doctor's referral. While the government says this will lead to early detections and save lives, some healthcare professionals are worried it doesn't address the shortfalls of the public system. Coming up on The Current.
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5: After his eldest daughter was born, the musician Aquaculture started asking questions about his own roots and realized he didn't have many answers. That search led him through Black history in Nova Scotia back to 1783. He's here to talk about what he learned.
6: From CBC News, The World This Hour, I'm Stephanie Skenderis. WestJet and the union representing its flight attendants have reached a tentative deal. The Canadian Union for Public Employees says the agreement includes compensation increases for groundwork that was previously unpaid. The strike lasted just over 24 hours, but it has already affected thousands of travelers. Peter Cowan has more from St. John's.
7: Even though the strike is ending, the damage is already done for Kenny Mackay's wedding. He's getting married on Wednesday, and some of his guests won't be there. Their flights with WestJet were cancelled.
8: It was heartbreaking, like my fiancé's in tears, and we're supposed to be excited that we're flying out to be getting married.
7: Most of the family rebooked themselves, paying hundreds or even thousands of dollars out of pocket for new flights.
8: Some of us are still relying on WestJet flight going home, which again, we can't preemptively replan until they tell us that they're cancelled.
7: WestJet says it's in the process of resuming flights, but getting back to full operations will take time. Travel expert Martin Firestone expects cancellations will continue.
9: The delay after all this is done is going to go into the weeks, not the days, but 2-3 weeks before this gets back to normal.
7: The labor dispute has forced the cancellation of more than 900 flights so far. Peter Cowan, CBC News, St. John's.
6: 130 wildfires are burning across British Columbia. One of the worst is threatening the Okanagan region. More than 5,000 people have fled their homes. Strong winds are fanning the flames, and BC wildfire ecologist Robert Gray expects no let-up on those conditions.
10: The fuels were already dry to begin with. That was the heavy fuels because of the drought from last year. There was no precip and not much snowpack. So we've got the perfect storm here, strong winds, chances of lightning. Hot, dry, windy is what we don't want, and that's what we're getting.
6: BC officials say this fire behavior is unlike anything they've seen before. South of the border, U.S. authorities are saying much of the same. Wildfires in Washington have triggered evacuation orders for more than 60,000 residents. Chris Maynard is deputy fire chief for one of Spokane County's districts.
11: That's devastating. It's something we've never seen before. It's a fire that just moved quickly. Firefighters are rushing through there, mainly just trying to save lives while also trying to save homes.
6: Officials say there are some reports of missing people, but no confirmed casualties. Donald Trump says Iran's options are limited to either a deal or total surrender.
12: This is a last chance for them to sign a good document.
6: The U.S. president is doubling down on his assertion that talks with Iran are underway. That's after Iran insisted that wasn't happening. Since an interim peace agreement collapsed in July, Tehran has publicly rejected restarting negotiations. Several times now, Trump has waived the threat of military escalation and backed down over claims of diplomatic progress. Thousands of migrants still remain in the Spanish territory of Ceuta after a mass breach of its border with Morocco. Tens of thousands returned last week, but as Jennifer Yoon reports, the fallout is far from over.
13: On a sandy beach in Spain's Ceuta, hundreds have set up camp. They're the last holdouts after some 70,000 migrants rushed the border into the tiny North African enclave. Among them, Kamal Karoum, a 24-year-old from war-torn Sudan, hoping to

0: find a safe haven in Spain.
1: Somewhere that I can be protected.
0: Most of those who swam or jumped the border have returned to Morocco, but thousands still remain, say local authorities. The European Union has called an emergency meeting to discuss the situation.
2: It's very unlikely that anything productive will come out of it.
0: Luna Viva studies how European governments use borders to manage spontaneous migration. The Université de Montréal professor says there's still so much unknown about how and why this happened. Viva says governments must reckon with the root causes of migration, why people are leaving their countries of origin, and Europe's increasing dependence on migrant labor. Jennifer Yoon, CBC News, Toronto.
3: And that is the World This Hour. 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
4: Welcome back to On The Go. I'm Andrew Hawthorne. It is August 3rd. It's my Nan's 96th birthday. Happy birthday, Ruby. In this half hour, Landon Hatch was the youngest member of the North Shore Volunteer Fire Department last summer when the wildfires broke out in his hometown. 1 year later, we're checking back to see how he, his family, and his community are rebuilding in Western Bay. Later in the show, WestJet flights at St. John's International Airport are expected to resume a little later tonight. However, despite WestJet's tentative deal with flight attendants, travelers going through YYT say they are still stuck in limbo. Right now, let's take a look at some temperatures around the province at this hour. Right now, the hot spot is in Deer Lake at 26 degrees, mostly cloudy. It's kind of temperate throughout today, I suppose. In Badger, we're seeing 24. Bonavista is seeing 16 degrees right now. Cartwright, Lance Eclair is seeing 25. Up in Churchill Falls, we got a nice sprinkling of light rain and 18 degrees. In Deer Lake, as I mentioned, 26 in the hot spot. Gander is seeing 21 degrees and mostly cloudy for tonight's drone show at the Gander Festival of Flight. I guess that's not going to matter, though, cloud cover, unless it's super low cloud cover. But as long as it's not rain, they're going to be okay. In Happy Valley Goose Bay, we're seeing 25 at this hour. In Makovic, also light rain and 23 degrees right now. In Port-au-Basque, we're seeing 19. St. Anthony, 20. Here in Old St. John's, it's 18 degrees and mostly cloudy. And up in Wabash, we're also seeing some light rain and 16 degrees. It's 4:36. And it's now been a year as of today since several communities in Conception Bay North were thrust into chaos. Thousands of residents had their summers upended, navigating ever-changing evacuation orders and waiting for word on whether their homes had survived against the devastating wildfires which scorched the coastline from Kingston to Northern Bay. When we last spoke with Landon Hatch, he was the youngest member of the North Shore Volunteer Fire Department and talked about his baptism by literal fire. The then 20-year-old had only suited up with the team that spring. I reached out to Landon earlier this afternoon and asked how he's feeling on the one-year anniversary.
5: It's been rough, but most days I'm pretty busy, so it's not really on my mind too much. But I mean, when it is, it's pretty heavy on the mind. I got to say. Usually, there's definitely not a day that goes by that at some point I don't think about it. It definitely doesn't get any better as time goes on, but I don't think it's not getting too much worse. You know what I mean?
4: Yeah.
5: It's definitely a lot easier on the mind now than what it was earlier this winter when it really started to sink in.
4: Can you think back to when you joined the Volunteer Fire Department? I think in June of 2025.
5: June of 2025, yeah.
4: What prompted you to want to join the fire department back then?
5: I had to do firefighter training for the course I was taking in at Marine Institute. So, and then while I was doing the firefighter training, the Adams Cove fire started. And then after that started, I said, you know what, I'm going to give it a try and see if I like it. And I ended up liking it. That's pretty much why I joined is Adams Cove fire.
4: Did you have any idea when you were fighting that fire that this was going to be your next year?
5: Not at all.
4: What memories of last summer stand out to you now?
5: Definitely losing my childhood home and losing my shed and pretty much everything I own, and seeing everyone around me. I mean, I can't remember exactly how.

0: many of however many other members lost their properties. But then also the entire province, and I mean the Canadian Armed Forces, to come together and help us fight it was that's incredible, right? So that's definitely one of the best things about last summer, I would say.
1: There's a silver lining there.
0: Yeah, for sure.
1: You were just saying, you know, your family lost your home. How has the last year been for you and your parents?
0: Well, I think it's rougher for them because, I mean, they're a lot older than I am, so it's definitely a lot harder to start over. But, I mean, they manage. Now they have a new house built, and they're ready to move in pretty much. So, but yeah, so I would say it's even though it was rough for me, it was definitely rough for me. But, I mean, it was definitely, without a doubt, more on them than it was on me. I would definitely say that about it.
1: You said they've got a new house almost ready to move in now. Are they in the same area?
0: Right where another one was, yeah, right in the exact same spot.
1: Amazing. And what was that process look like of getting that house rebuilt?
0: It was stressful for a 60-year-old man and a 50-year-old woman. It was definitely not something that they wanted to be at their age now. And, you know, I mean, they owned everything they had, and they were so content. And now to just have to, you know, build a new house and pick out everything for the house and be there every step of the way is definitely not something I'd want to do after having everything I already wanted, you know what I mean? It was definitely a lot of stress for them.
1: Let's get back to the fire department for a sec. You know, you're a volunteer. You're at a volunteer fire department. How does it feel now when the phone rings, having gone through what you've gone through, not just fighting a massive fire and saving homes, but also having experienced loss due to fire? You know exactly what people are going through when they call you. What does that mean now when the phone rings?
0: Well, when that pager goes off now, it's not that our response time was slow before, but I would say our response time is after getting a lot faster. Like as soon as that pager goes off, no matter what the call is, whether it's a motor vehicle collision or a brush fire or a house fire or whatever. As soon as that pager rings, if I'm home, I'm out the door within probably 20 seconds and I'm at the fire hall probably in 2 minutes. As fast as I can get to the fire hall, I'm there, and the adrenaline is just pumping the full time. And then on the way there, you're thinking like, okay, when we get there, what are we going to be rolling up on and how are we going to tackle it and everything? And I feel like we've gotten a lot better at that since the fire. We had a call a couple of months ago, just a small fire, nothing unusual. And I feel like we handled it really well.
1: Do you think that the experience overall has changed you and the team that you work with?
0: It has 100%, without a doubt, changed everyone on the fire department. No doubt in my mind. It has made us better, and it has made us all, I feel like we're all stronger together now than we ever were, because, I mean, we had to work together every day, sometimes right around the clock. So, I mean, you just had to make it work. You know, like, we all get along, and we do what we got to do every time the phone rings.
1: I mean, you're a battle-hardened crew now. You've seen as bad as it can get up there.
0: That's right, yeah. We've seen about, as I can't imagine, I could never picture anything worse.
1: But thinking back, you know, again, you just joined a few months before all of this really went up. What was it like learning on the job? Not just doing the job, but doing the job at its most extreme level.
0: Believe it or not, it wasn't that difficult because I had the best leading me. You know, like the guys that are on our fire department that took kind of, you know, we were all split up into, you know, little crews of like 3 or 4 or 5 people. So, you know, the guys that kind of took me under their wing, I couldn't ask for a better group of guys to show me and, you know, help me out and kind of protect me because, you know, I was young and they all know my parents, and obviously they didn't want anything bad happening to me. So they all, you know, they all did their best to make sure that I knew what I was doing at all times.
1: We were saying earlier, you were, I think, 20 when you signed up last June. Are you still the youngest member of the North Shore Volunteer Fire Department?
0: I'm not. We actually had, I think, since that we had a couple new members, but I think the two

0: newest ones are one is, I think they're both 2 years younger than me, so they're both 19.
1: Wow. Have you seen like an uptick in recruitment since the fires? How have the communities reacted in terms of getting involved?
0: Yeah, we had, I think we got 3 or 4 new members since, which is, that's great on top of, I mean, we already had a big fire department, but I mean, we do cover a big area. So, I mean, the more, the better, you know.
1: And what would you say to anybody out there listening that might be considering signing up for their volunteer fire department?
0: Do it. Do it. I don't, even though like I, you know, it was a pretty close call last year with me and a couple other guys. And I mean, it was definitely scary. I don't regret any of it. I think joining the fire department is one of the most, satisfying, things I've ever done. It makes you feel good to know that you're helping when you can. And I mean, it's not always about fires. It's community events and whatnot. And wherever you can lend a hand, you know, they'll need you. So if anyone out there is thinking about joining, I definitely recommend it. It's great.
1: Landon Hatch with the North Shore Volunteer Fire Department. I reached him earlier today. And sticking with that story on today, the anniversary, we're going to visit an emotional weekend that took place on the North Shore as hundreds gathered into the Salem Community Center to show their appreciation for first responders 1 year after the Kingston wildfire tore through Conception Bay North. We're going to go there in a little bit. But first, here's Matthew Byrne with Jesse Monroe.

Jesse Monroe by Matthew Byrne. He's a member of the Dardanelles, and they're going to be playing not quite at the Folk Festival, but certainly just before it coming up. The Folk Festival 49 and a half is coming up, and the Dardanelles are playing this Wednesday, August 5th at 9 p.m. At Kitty Vitty Brewery, I think. They're going to be down there. Cover is $10. And, of course, that goes towards a good cause. I guess that's going regatta

0: or no. We'll see how that goes. In the meantime, it's 4:48, 4:18 in parts of Labrador. And we've been talking about, it is the anniversary of the Kingston wildfire. We've been hearing from various volunteer firefighters about when the call comes in and they answer it. And firefighters rarely know what they're going to be walking into, as we heard a little earlier from Landon Hatch. The chief of the Salmon Cove, Perry's Cove Volunteer Fire Department believes more training is still needed, especially in rural parts of the province. Yesterday, the small town of Small Point, Broad Cove, Blackhead, Adams Cove held an event to thank first responders who answered their call last summer. CBC's Madison Taylor was there.
1: Jeremy Swain, I'm the fire chief of Salmon Cove, Perry's Cove Volunteer Fire Department.
2: We're almost coming up on 1 year of last year's the Kingston Fire. What's on your mind today, or as we get closer to that date?
1: Kind of just come down to pay our gratitude, I guess, to the North Shore Fire Department. You know, we helped them out lots throughout the 2025 wildfire season.
2: And what was last summer like for you?
1: Last summer was extremely difficult. I believe we were down here helping out the guys on the North Shore Volunteer Fire Department probably like 10 times probably for different occasions, different fires. It was extremely difficult. You know, we worked for pretty much 20 odd days, and we were rotating shifts. We were doing pretty good. Everyone's keeping a good mindset in what was involved with it, and we done what we could and tried to save what we could.
2: And what's it like to be, you know, back in the area? I mean, Salmon Cove's not too far from here, but, you know, to be back and see things a year later?
1: You know, it was very difficult to look at it. You know, there was houses you tried to save, there was houses you lost. It was pretty emotional. Like, you come across the place that you saved and during the Adams Cove fire, and then during the Kingston fire, it was gone. But at the end of the day, you know, we done what we could, and we tried it. But it is very difficult to come down here and see it all once again.
2: Today, though, a packed room full of people here to show their gratitude to you folks. What's that like to see?
1: It was nice. I know that they got a really good community support down here in North Shore. To see the room full in there, it was heart-filled. It was really nice. It was pretty emotional in there for a little bit, I think. A lot of people was getting a little bit, but no, it was really nice to see.
2: You're the fire chief on Salmon Cove. Why was it so important for you and for others in the surrounding area to come and help when the North Shore Volunteer Fire Department needed it most?
1: We work really close with North Shore, not as close as we would like to at the start. We've come a long ways. It's just something that I guess he does in the Forest Service, right? You answer that call, you don't know where you're going, you don't know how long you're going to be gone, and the Kingston Fire really showed that. It was just in our instincts to come down and give him a help, give him a hand.
2: And what are your hopes for the future in this area, in this community, as a firefighter?
1: I've seen on the way down that they're doing a nice bit of brush cutting on the sides of the roads and stuff. It's nice. You know, it turns out to be like a natural fire break with the roads and that, and the brush cut back on each side of the roads. I'd like to see all the houses come back. You know, it was, like I said, it's a good community support down here. They got really nice residents. Everyone comes together and does what needs to be done. I'd like to see everyone rebuild their houses again and not hope for the next one.
2: And what kind of supports, or is there more support needed for volunteer firefighters in rural areas?
1: Well, everyone says money is a big thing, but essentially I think training. Training is the big thing on the agenda for a lot of volunteer fire departments, especially the wildfire training. Is like, now I recently went out to fire school at Marystown in May past, and I completed the wildfire course. It is eye-opening. You know, there is a bit of training needs to be put into it and a little bit more thought. I know the government just came out with FSD, and they have a wildfire structure protection units, and they'll really help out. If we had them last year, you know, who knows, you might have solved one or two houses, but the way the fire was ripping, probably not. You don't know.
2: And when you get the call now, when the pager goes off, when you get a call, is it different from before the fires we saw last year?
1: It's not too different. You know, like I said, you didn't know where you were going, what you were walking into. But like 90% of the time we come to the North Shore, we were coming down for a brush fire. And we didn't know how long we were going to be here. Like Adams Cove took us 2 days, Kingston took us 20 odd days. So it never really changed much. But hopefully it keeps the good same mindset we got now. Thank you for the interview.
2: Yeah, thank you very much.
0: That was Salmon Cove, Perry's Cove Fire Department Chief.

Jeremy Swain speaking with reporter Madison Taylor yesterday at the Salem Community Center in Small Point, Adams Cove, Blackhead, Broad Cove. It is 4:53, 4:23 in some parts of Labrador. And yeah, as I mentioned a little earlier, the Newfoundland and Labrador Folk Festival is back. Sort of, at least in a smaller capacity. They're calling it the 49th and a half annual folk festival, and they've got a heck of a lineup. Tamsin and Kelly Russell, we've got Andy Jones is going to be on there, Alex Taylor, Amelia Bartelis, Christina Smith, the De La Paz Latin Band, a who's who of local talent, and that's coming this Saturday, August 8th. Starts at 10 a.m. Speaking of folk, here's a folk that you might have heard of. Herb Hopkins has a little song about a little unknown Newfoundland player. This is the Ballad of Ron Hines.

entrance made, hair trigger in a serenade.

odds of 3-1. And when I

Herb Hopkins, The Ballad of Ron Hines. Again, Folk Fest is coming up on this weekend. You want to enjoy some sick local music. That's a good way to do that. It's 4:58. Just before we head out to the news, here's what you got to look forward to if you're going to hang out with me for another hour. WestJet flights at St. John's International are expected to resume later tonight.

0: night, but still some people are stuck in limbo trying to get flights. We'll check in with some of them. As well, we're going to check in with CBC's own Ryan Cook. Around a dozen fires in CBN last summer. Residents are frustrated by the lack of answers over that. What is at stake? Ryan Cook is going to talk about fires that even the RCMP are deeming as suspicious. As well, look, there's two main ingredients in fish and brews, and one of them is proving impossible to find. I'll give you a hint. It is not the fish. We will share some hard news with you coming up. And finally, just after the news here, after more than a dozen fires, residents are frustrated. Yeah, we're going to be talking to Ryan Cook, as I mentioned, coming up as well. Coming up later in the show as well, we're also, we are checking in about the wildfire anniversary, and you're going to want to stick around. We're going to have some more music. We're going to have some more tales and tunes. And we're going to talk regatta a bit, too. Is anybody thinking that the regatta, we heard from Ashley Brawiler a little earlier that it might be even rainy on Wednesday. I'm not sure if the rain is as important as the wind. We're going to check with what the temperatures are if you're going to be wanting to play regatta roulette. But first, here's Catherine Crummy and your CBC News.
1: This is CBC News for Newfoundland and Labrador. I'm Catherine Crummy. Good evening. Well, WestJet and the union representing over 4,000 flight attendants have reached a tentative deal, ending a strike that began early yesterday. Many passengers are still stranded. Passenger Ray Flynn is originally from Fox Harbour but lives in BC. He's home in Newfoundland for a family reunion and was supposed to fly out with WestJet today. He says prior to the strike news, the airline rebooked he and some family members with different airlines. But those flights aren't until Thursday.
2: You know, I'm a retired guy. I don't have a whole lot of trouble with us being being delayed. But, you know, we've got four, five other family members that all were supposed to be back to work tomorrow. So there's a complication for them. They all don't have, you know, status at the work necessarily that they can just take an extra day or two off or so on.
1: Details of the tentative deal between the airline and the union have yet to be released, but the agreement will now go to the WestJet cabin crew for a ratification vote. CBC News reached out to the St. John's International Airport Authority for information about impacted passengers there. In a statement, it said it is pleased that both sides have reached a tentative agreement, and as of the time of the statement, 16 WestJet flights to and from YYT were affected. Flights are currently expected to resume at YYT late tonight. Today marks 1 year since the Kingston wildfire began. Residents of Conception Bay North are showing their gratitude for the first responders at last year's devastating wildfires. This weekend, people came together to thank those who fought the fires, even while some lost everything. CBC's Madison Taylor was there.
3: Applause at the Salem Community Center, where every seat was taken for the first responder gratitude gathering, 1 year almost to the day after the Kingston fire began. Mayor of Small Point, Broadcove, Blackhead, Adams Cove, Curtis Delaney says, words alone often aren't enough to say thank you.
4: We had, and those were the people that, you know, made sure we got out safely and then turned around and came back into that dangerous situation.
3: Roger Gillingham is chief of the North Shore Volunteer Fire Department. For his crew, this disaster was personal. Six lost their homes.
5: This was one of the worst disasters, I guess, that this province has ever seen.
3: First responders from neighbouring communities answered the North Shore's call for help last year. And for Jeremy Stain, fire chief in Salmon Cove, Perry's Cove, this weekend's gathering meant a lot.
6: To see the room full in there, it was heart-filled. It was really nice. It was pretty emotional in there for a little bit, I think.
3: The day was an acknowledgement of what was lost and appreciation for what was saved. Madison Taylor, CBC News, Conception Bay North.
1: Well, a West End St. John's landmark is reaching the end of its lifespan. The old HGR Muse Center on Mundy Pond Road is set for demolition this fall. Its replacement, with the same name, opened just a kilometer and a half away on Blacker Avenue. That was last September. The city is in the end stages of selecting a contractor for demolition work. Councillor Greg Noseworthy says the building has seen six decades of use. It's not accessible, and bringing it up to modern standards would be extremely costly.
7: So when we're talking about the roof, we're looking at the windows, if we're looking into the bones of the structure itself, you know, the pipes, those things, all that is really expensive.

0: expensive to maintain or replace. So we get to a point where we say, this isn't practical anymore. It's cost prohibitive. It's time to ask ourselves whether it's something we want to hold on to or bite the bullet and get rid of it. And ultimately, the best interest of the taxpayers, the best interest of the community here is to take this down. It's a cost to the taxpayers to maintain.
1: Noseworthy says the land the building is on is huge. And while he doesn't know for sure what will be built in its place, he says it will be used to meet the needs of people in the community. And there's a few weather warnings in effect for the province that could impact travel plans in certain areas. There's a rainfall warning in Labrador West. From this afternoon until tomorrow evening, 30 to 60 millimeters of heavy rain is expected, with higher amounts possible in some areas. Rainfall rates could be up to 5 millimeters per hour tonight. And Environment Canada says water will likely pool on roads and in low-lying areas. Also, looking ahead, there is a wreck house wind warning in effect on the southwest coast of the island tomorrow. Southeasterly gusts could get up to 100 kilometers an hour, and driving conditions will be difficult. And that is your news for this hour. 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
2: Thanks, Catherine. And I'm Andrew Hawthorne. I'm in for Chrissy Holmes, and you're listening to On the Go. In this half hour, after more than a dozen fires in Conception Bay North last summer, residents are remaining frustrated by a lack of answers. So what's at stake for residents rebuilding in that part of the province now? Reporter Ryan Cook is going to join me with more on that story. After that, there's two main ingredients to fish and brews. And one of those is impossible to find. We're going to share the hard news about hard tack with you. That's coming up in 30 minutes. WestJet flights in St. John's International Airport are expected to resume later tonight after some labor action over the weekend. But despite WestJet's tentative deal with flight attendants, travelers going through YYT say they are still stuck in limbo. Let's take a look at some weather conditions across the province at this hour. In Bonavista, we're seeing 18 degrees right now. In Cartwright, it is sunny and 26. In Churchill Falls, still raining in Churchill Falls with 18 degrees. In Deer Lake, 26 degrees as well. In Gander, we're seeing 21 degrees. In Happy Valley Goose Bay, 24. And mostly cloudy, we are seeing, in Hopedale, we're seeing 16 degrees here. In Port of Basque, we're seeing 18 degrees. St. Anthony, we're seeing 21. Here in St. John's, mostly cloudy. And 18 degrees. There's some sky up there above the cloud. I can see outside the window. There's still hope. In Stephenville, it's 27 degrees. Terra Nova, 19 degrees. I wonder what the camping's been like this season. It's been a temperate summer, let us say that. In Wabush, light rain and 16 degrees as well. It's 5:06, 4:36 in most of Labrador. Let's return now to the north shore of Conception Bay, where new houses are springing up along the coast as residents begin to move forward 1 year to the day after the Kingston fire. But as they do, major questions still linger. How did the fire start? Who was responsible for all this? And what's still at stake for residents? CBC reporter Ryan Cook joins us now with more. Hello, Ryan.
3: Hi, thanks for having me.
2: Absolutely. So we heard last week that the RCMP do consider this to be a suspicious fire, but they can't conclusively say that it was an act of arson as yet. Ryan, what do residents of the North Shore think about all this?
3: Well, people I've spoken to were pretty disheartened to hear that. They've been adamant since last May that there was an arsonist in the community, and people have to understand that the Kingston fire was not an isolated event. By most counts, this was the 13th fire along the North Shore last summer, not to mention three fires in 2024 that the fire department considered to be suspicious. So for them to hear last week that after a year of investigating, there's still not enough evidence to even say it was arson, it was frustrating for residents for sure.
2: Yeah, you can imagine. A year later, there's still very few answers here. How does that affect the people who are now trying to move beyond this and move forward?
3: Yeah, I think it has a huge effect. We went out to the communities last week and we were talking to people who are moving into new houses. One of the people we checked in on was Bernie Judge, who nearly lost his home in the May 7th Adams Cove fire, and then he eventually did lose his home in the Kingston fire after August 3rd. And he was someone who had spent all of last summer patrolling the

0: trails on his ATV looking for signs of fire or suspicious behavior. He actually knocked down one of the fires with a fire extinguisher on his ATV, but now he's one of the first residents to move into a brand new house. So we're sitting there at his kitchen table, looking around this beautiful new house, talking about how he now has something to lose again. So that's the frame of mind, right? It's not celebrating what you have, but worrying about what you could lose again. And I asked him what answers he needs before he can really start to move forward.
1: I think that people want to know why. Why were we targeted here? Why did we have a bullseye on us? There's something to this. People just don't do things for no reason at all. And that's what we're really curious about. Why this happened. And there are people still really upset. There are people that don't sleep at night here. There are people that, sit in their chair and look out the window. I know people tell me that. They're worried that this is not over.
2: Ryan, I want to play another clip for you. This is from a live hit that you did for us last August, describing the ever-changing situation in Victoria.
3: Right now I'm at the Persalvik School Complex in Victoria, which is the evacuation center where people have been told to go. Chrissy, I got to tell you, the sky here has turned in the last, about 30 minutes or so. The wind was kind of pushing in the other direction. So, I mean, if you were here in Victoria, it was hard to tell that there was even a wildfire happening. But the wind has turned around, and right now I'm sitting here with my hands out, and there are ashes falling into my hands. Just a short time ago, that change of wind direction caused the evacuation of Perry's Cove. So it's still a very active situation, a very quickly evolving situation, and one that everybody here is hoping can resolve soon.
2: We all lived through it last year, but it's hard to imagine even now just putting out your hand and it filling with ash. Yeah. Take us back to last year. As we heard, you were on the ground in Conception Bay North in those early days of the Kingston Fire. What really stood out for you?
0: Listening to that clip, I can remember that day. That was August 5th, the day that they evacuated Perry's Cove. And at the end of the clip, I say it's a situation that we all hope will resolve soon. And at the time, we had no idea how long that would go on for. A month later, residents were still not back in their homes. I think about the enormity of the fire. It started late on August 3rd. We had a team on the ground the next morning. They were pushed back pretty quickly as the evacuation zone expanded. And then on the 5th, like I mentioned, we were set up near the pickle factory in Perry's Cove, which sits in front of a heavily wooded area. And there's a big ridge about a kilometer back from the pickle factory. And we could see the water bombers attacking it all morning, trying to keep the flames from jumping over that ridge. And then around 3 o'clock, like I mentioned, the sky, just the wind turned and the sky turned and ashes and embers started falling from the sky. And they made the call to evacuate Perry's Cove. It was probably the most intense experience of my career to date. And it was hard to imagine then how much the fire was spreading in the other direction towards Ocrepit Cove and Western Bay and Northern Bay, and then driving through those communities a month later. It was shocking, gut-wrenching. The destruction was like nothing that we've ever seen before. So I think back on all that and on the people that I met at the evacuation centers, how desperate they were for information and for help. Some of them just wanted somebody to listen to them. They've been crying out for help all summer. They were frustrated. They were angry. And I think those feelings still persist today.
2: Yeah. You touched on this last week, but I think it bears repeating. The May 7th fire in Adams Cove was deemed not suspicious. What else have you heard about that so far?
0: Yeah, so that fire, of course, destroyed 12 homes and prompted another widespread evacuation before the Kingston fire. But we've learned from the RCMP that it was deemed not suspicious in nature, and that call was made by the provincial government's Resource Enforcement Division, which is a branch of the Forestry Department. So they do the initial investigation to determine whether or not a fire needs to be turned over to the police. And in this case, they said no further police attention was necessary. I talked to one Broad Cove resident who said he was gobsmacked by that decision. Another from Adams Cove said that he was afraid the RCMP are now missing a key piece of information, a huge piece of the sequence of events that led up to the Kingston fire. And that man actually owned land near where the Adams Cove fire had started on May 7th. And he's adamant. I mean, they say that it was a result of wood cutting in the area, but he was adamant there was nobody

0: cutting wood that he knew of on May 7th. He said any time that he hears a chainsaw near his property, he goes to investigate. So he's adamant that that just can't be the case. And he says that he was never interviewed by the Resource Enforcement Division or by the RCMP. Like I'd mentioned, the Resource Enforcement Division, they say that the fire origin location was in a domestic wood cutting area with very recent cutting activity. How that could have led to a fire, we don't know. But again, worth noting, there was another fire in nearby Broad Cove on May 6th, and that one was knocked down by the fire department before it spread. So residents are just, they're baffled. Like, how could there be fires on back-to-back days a few hundred meters apart? And that's not considered worthy of a police investigation.
1: So what happens next with all this?
0: Well, the RCMP say their investigation continues. They were asked at the press conference, do you feel like this puts you back to square one? And Inspector Adam Palmer, who's overseeing the investigation, said no. They said every suspect that they can clear is a step forward because it's another person that they don't have to waste time looking into. He doesn't feel that they're back to square one, but residents that I've spoken to on the shore certainly feel that way. RCMP and Forestry also, they're conducting internal reviews, looking at what went right, what went wrong, and what lessons they can learn for future fires. So we'll look forward to the results of those internal investigations. Hopefully the results will be made public at some point. And, you know, residents just keep trying to move forward while still looking over their shoulders and wondering, is this really over?
1: And we're all thinking about it. Thank you for this.
0: Thanks for having me.
1: That was CBC reporter Ryan Cook. Ryan will have more on this story tonight on Here and Now.

0: It's 5:16, it's 4:46 in parts of Labrador, and you're listening to On the Go on CBC Radio 1. My name's Andrew Hawthorne. I'm in for Chrissy Holmes. And look, if you've got a bag of Purity Hard Bread hiding out in the cupboard, you got to hide your cream crackers, you got to hide your Jam Jams, you might want to consider locking up that hard bread in a safety deposit box. Since the Purity factory in St. John's experienced a fire last March, the entire province has faced a hard tack shortage that is now coming to fruition. Fans of Fish and Brews are on the hunt out there, and stores lucky enough to have some in stock are limiting sales to one per household. Nadine Hunt is the manager of the deli section at Bidgood Supermarket in the Goulds, and she spoke with On the Go's Gavin Sims earlier today.
1: I'm hearing that hard bread is pretty hard to come by these days. How are you folks making out there at Big Goods?
2: Well, we have nothing on our shelves. Customers and seniors and tourists are looking for it, and they've been coming in, and we have a sign put up saying that that it's coming soon. But so far, we have not seen any.
1: How long have you had signs up saying that there's a shortage?
2: It's been a couple of months.
1: Yeah. That's a long time.
2: It's a long time when it's a huge part of our inventory, a huge part of our sales.
1: So Nadine, tell me about the sorts of people that are coming in looking for a bag of hard bread.
2: I'm in around all the food, so I know where all the food is, what people are buying, what they're looking for. The sign is right in front of me, which says no Fish and Brews as of now because of shortages from Purity factories. So seniors come in, tourists come in, everyday folks come in, and they're all looking for Fish and Brews, and they're asking the same question: when are you getting it?
1: So are you in the unfortunate position of being the one to turn them away?
2: Yes, it is. I try to offer them something different or something, you know, tell them to try another product like pea soup or whatever. But and same thing, like people are coming in not only to buy it from us, to buy the bag of hard bread to go home and cook.

0: they had people in from away, tourists, family from the mainland, wherever. Everybody's come to Newfoundland. Everybody wants to try all the Newfoundland food. People are going out fishing. They're coming in off the boat, and we're going to go to the big goods. Now we're going to get our bread so we can make our own fish and brews for tomorrow.
1: Yeah.
0: It's nothing on the shelf.
1: In the middle of summer, you know, when fresh cod is on the go, this is like a perfect storm.
0: It is. It really is. Yeah.
1: And so, like, I want to, like, be able to picture what it's like for you on the floor there, you know, when folks come in, like, you know, what types of encounters are you having with folks?
0: Well, when you're going out, you're filling the shelves or whatever, customers are coming in and they're watching what you're putting out. And the first thing they say is, have you have any fish and brews on that trolley? And I would say, no, sorry. How come? So then you have to tell the story about Purity Factories and their fire and their empty warehouse and getting back on track.
1: Yeah, so you're well...
0: I'm trying to supply everyone.
1: You're well versed in this story by now.
0: Oh, yeah, we all know it. We're all trained.
1: Can you see, a customer coming at this point, you know, knowing that they're, you know, looking for a bag of hard bread?
0: Oh, I know. Yeah, I know the same customer. If I said to them last week that it will be in next week, they're coming back next week.
1: Yeah.
0: And they're saying, did your hard bread come in? I said, unfortunately not.
1: Yeah.
0: So we're still open and praying every day.
1: So our seniors, you know, your main customer when it comes to hard bread?
0: Yeah, seniors buy a lot of fish and brews.
1: Yeah.
0: Like everybody do, but seniors, like, and when you tell them that the fish and brews will be in next week, they're coming back looking next week to see if it's there. They're on the rampage for the fish and brews.
1: How are you personally surviving through this scarcity?
0: You know, I'm from around the bay, so I grew up with it.
1: Yeah.
0: I'm working at Big Goods for 25 years now, and it's been on our shelves for 25 years. Well, it's been on there for longer than that, but I'm here 25 years seeing it.
1: Right.
0: My husband, he's a grocery order, so I have a few stashes in my pantry.
1: Yeah,
0: I hope that nobody is a rampage at my house this evening. That's all I can say.
1: We won't give out your address.
0: No.
1: So, like, what is your, I guess, fish and brews is the way you put your hard bread to use?
0: It is, yes. Always with fish and brews, potatoes, scrunchions, really good.
1: Yeah.
0: It's a popular meal on the menu at the restaurant. We serve it, like, customers will come in, they can buy it off the shelf, they can bring it over, and we will warm it up for them whichever way they want, whether in a frying pan or in the microwave, and... like I said, customers come in, they bring family with them from away. They all, like, come in, sit down in the mug up and have a cup of tea and fish and brews.
1: And it's no secret, you know, Purity Hard Bread is a hot product no matter where you go. But, like, would you say this has been a reminder for you guys of just how popular this product is?
0: Yes, it is. It's very popular, and I'm sure that Purity Factories over there is working really hard. I'm sure they got a huge list of the people that they have to supply back now, and they're trying to. But, I mean, you got to make it first. I don't know the process that you have to go through and how long it takes for our bread from start to finish for the recipe before it goes into bags. So, And I'm saying they got to supply a lot of people.
1: Has anything like this ever happened?
0: Yeah, one other time, something happened with Purity Factories. I don't know if their machine broke down or something. It was a few years ago. It maybe, I don't know, it could be probably 14, 15 years ago. Mm-hmm. And there was, you couldn't get our bread again at that time. Somebody in our bakery at that time tried to make something similar to it, and it did succeed in making it, but it still wasn't like...
1: Not the purity one,
0: no, but it sufficed. It helped for that time that we needed it.
1: Yeah.
0: Customers did buy it and try it.
1: I imagine for, you know, people from away, especially, you know, hearing this story, they'd be like, you know, come on, boys, it's just a bit of hard bread. Why do you think we as Newfoundlanders and Labradorians love Purity Hard Bread as much as we do?
0: Because it's old school. It's what people grow up on from generation to generation. It's what their mother fed them. It's what they liked as you grow up. Well, this is what our mother fed us, and now we're feeding it to our children. It's a tradition, in a sense.
1: So, Nadine, when are you hoping that you'll be able to, you know, stock the shelves back with fish and brews and with the hard bread?
0: It better come tomorrow. I keep saying every day, I hope the truck comes in.

0: I'm hoping that we'll have it in the store next week.
1: Yeah.
0: I keep saying it every week, next week.
1: And are you in communication with Purity Factories?
0: Yes, I talked to them last week, and that's what they told me. They're trying to fill everybody's orders.
1: Yeah.
0: So they are in the process of making it. So it's just, selling everybody, getting it out to grocery stores itself, yeah.
1: Well, I wish you good luck, and I hope that truck comes sooner than later. And Nadine, thank you so much for this.
0: All right, my love. Have a good day.
1: You too. Take care.
2: Nadine Hunt, the manager of the deli section at Bidgood Supermarket in the Gould, speaking with On the Go's Gavin Sims. It just shows how much of this province's culture is just pivoting on the Purity Factories, man. I remember I used to live down in the States, and I came into work one time, and I told all my American friends how excited I was. I just got a shipment from the Purity Factories, a bunch of peppermint knobs and jam jams and stuff. They said Purity sounded like something out of 1984. I just didn't get it, but whatever. Anyway, we reached out to the Purity Factories for an update on the great hard bread shortage of 2026, and they sent us a statement. It reads, Purity Factories is excited to confirm our bakery successfully restarted in July following repairs from the small bakery fire last March. While initial setup hiccups meant early production volumes were a bit lower than anticipated, we've shipped every single package we could get out to as many stores as possible, and we are now fully focused on delivering large volumes of Purity hard bread to get shelves fully restocked over the coming weeks. 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Purity Factories Limited Team. So there you have it. It sounds like the hard bread shortage may be abating, and it'll be back on shelves before too long. But in the meantime, are you a hardcore fan of hardtack? It's amazing. I love reading history of like the Napoleonic era Navy and all of the documentaries, all the books. They're like, oh, imagine back 200 years ago when the sailors had to eat this bread and they baked it several times. It was hard like a brick. Centuries ago. I'm like, centuries ago. I can get that at Piper's. Anyway, listen, if you've got a Fish and Brews story to share, call the talkback line 576-5207, 1-800-465-6846. Here's Roy Payne with Fish and Brews and Homemade Booze.
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1: She recently made her late-night debut on The Tonight Show with Jimmy Fallon. She's written political satire on This Hour Has 22 Minutes. Comedian Maddie Kelly is having a moment right now. She'll be here to tell you about growing up in Vancouver and what sets Canadian comedy apart.
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4: From CBC News, The World This Hour, I'm Stephanie Skanderas. WestJet and the union representing its flight attendants have reached a tentative agreement. The flight attendants went on strike less than 24 hours ago. Since the labor dispute began, hundreds of flights have been canceled, stranding thousands of passengers. The union, QP's president, Alia Hussein, says details of the agreement won't be released until the union's members get a look. She says the deal represents meaningful progress.
5: It improves on the long-standing flight credit system by recognizing more of the work that cabin crew are required to perform and increasing the compensation for that work. Just as importantly, this agreement was reached through the collective bargaining process itself, meaning that the government didn't use Section 107 and any intervention of that form.
4: It's now up to the union members to vote and ratify the deal within 30 days. WestJet says it's in the process of resuming flights, but warns it'll take more time to get operations back on track. Thousands of people in BC's Okanagan region remain out of their homes this August-long weekend. Wildfires continue to burn out of control, fueled by dry and windy conditions. Tanya Fletcher has more.
6: There are places where crews still can't safely get in.
7: Okanagan Indian Band Chief Dan Wilson says the Bradley Creek wildfire is still very much active. Conditions too dangerous for crews to go in.
6: There are damaged power lines, unsafe trees, damaged infrastructure, and water systems that still have to be looked at. Until that work is done, we cannot safely bring people home.
7: He adds that might mean days, and for some residents, much longer. Gusty winds fanned the flames Friday, triggering a sudden and sweeping evacuation of thousands Saturday. By Sunday, some 5,000 people had been forced from their homes. About 30 kilometers south along the west side of Okanagan Lake, another fire is prompting more evacuations. An expanded order now covers nearly 100 properties, many resort cottages with tourists on what is the busiest long weekend of the year. Tanya Fletcher, CBC News, Vancouver.
4: Further south, Washington State is dealing with the worst fire season it has seen in three decades. More than 60,000 people have fled their homes in Spokane County. Chandra Fox is Deputy Director of Emergency Management for the area. She says a warm winter meant an insufficient snowpack this year, worsening drought conditions.
8: We're actually about 6 weeks ahead in terms of conditions. So where we're at today are conditions we normally see at the end of August or into September. So we're very concerned that not only are we under heightened risk, we're also potentially looking at fires well into October.
4: No injuries or deaths have been confirmed, but there are some reports of people missing. The U.S. is reporting its first deaths linked to Cyclospora. Health officials in Michigan say both people who died had significant underlying health conditions. Michigan State is at the center of a U.S.-wide outbreak traced to iceberg lettuce. The infection causes severe diarrhea that can last from a few days to a month. Across the country, there are more than 18,000 cases. The current outbreak is not affecting Canada, though health officials say travelers to the U.S. should avoid fruits and vegetables for now. At NASA,
9: I grew up on a cattle farm in Canada. It's a long way from being here with this mission in front of us.
4: That's Canadian astronaut Joshua Kutrick talking about being one of four members of the SpaceX mission to the International Space Station. It's set to lift off September 12th. The mission will see the crew spend 6 months aboard the ISS. Kutrick is from Fort Saskatchewan, Alberta, and says he'll be bringing a special item with him.
9: I'll be taking an old pocket watch, over 100 years old. So I'm a fourth generation Ukrainian Canadian. That watch came over with the first generation when they just homesteaded the place where I grew up. For me, it's really neat to look at that and reflect on just how much has changed in those 100 years, a little over 100 years.
4: The mission will include a Canadian-led study on

0: on how space travel affects human health. And that is The World This Hour. For CBC News, I'm Stephanie Skanderas.
1: Welcome back to On The Go. My name's Andrew Hawthorne. I am in for Chrissy Holmes, who will return eventually. I don't know when. She's having a great time, though, so you're stuck with me for right now. Coming up in this half hour, despite WestJet's tentative deal with flight attendants, travelers are going through YYT and saying that they are still stuck in airport limbo. As well, a groom from Glasgow, a bride from Alberta, they figured why not meet in the middle for their wedding? And hold it in Nova Scotia, how they're navigating a major travel disruption for a major life event. It's currently 5:05 in parts of Labrador, and we are graced with the illustrious presence of Todd O'Brien.
2: That's the best intro I've ever had. Thank you, Andrew.
1: You like that? Anytime.
2: You're a man of words and wisdom.
1: You. Yep. A lord of letters, they say.
2: Darn good comic maker.
1: Oh, thank you, sir. What's coming up on the broadcast today?
2: Today, I was in Long Harbor 2 weeks ago, out in the boat with a fisherman there who was trapping green crab. So I had part of that, but now we get to land and we have a little interview on land about some of the things he wants. He'd like to continue trapping the green crab, but he doesn't have a sponsor. So we'll have a chat about that. And also I talked to a marine biologist from DFO. She studies sharks. She's, that's her life work. So we're going to talk more about the poor beagle shark, plus I guess some safety rules out there. And also if you come across, if you see a shark on the water, she'd like if you can, take a photo, give them some whatever information you can, that kind of deal. So we'll talk about that.
1: Don't try a selfie, though. The sharks don't like that.
2: They don't.
1: I'm fascinated by the crab story. I'm looking forward to that because I've followed in my journalism career from the start of, oh, no, an invasive species is coming to, everything is coming over here. There's crab everywhere. What are we going to do about all this crab? To, hey, maybe we can eat this crab.
2: Well, they're eating it in other places. And I know in New Brunswick right now they've got an experimental fishery, which is something I talked about on the show a while back. But there's been a lot of roadblocks over on this side. DFO considers an invasive species. So, I remember once we were going to, do this a few years ago. We were going to go to Chinched, bring in some green crab and cook it up. But DFO, we couldn't get permits. They would not allow you to, it's that crazy. They don't want it spread. Meanwhile, hey, it's spread.
1: Sure.
2: It's spread everywhere.
1: And I can understand that. But at what point does an invasive species become an overabundance of resource?
2: And then, what do you do? You kind of either fish it, need it, or use it for fertilizer or something, I guess. Otherwise, does it take over everything, And I know the fisherman I was talking to was, he'd come across lobster and they'd be hollowed out from the inside because the green crab would, attack them.
1: Yeah. It's fascinating stuff. Yep. Todd O'Brien, the broadcast coming up after the news at 6:05. Thank you very much for joining us.
2: Thank you.
1: Let's take a look at some temperatures across the province. Once again, we're having a nice mild day on there. In Churchill Falls, we're seeing some light rain and 19 degrees right now. Cartwright, Lance-Eclair, sunny and 26. Over in Deer Lake, once again, it's a little early now for that light show we were talking about. They have a drone display as part of the Gander Festival of Flight, and it is looking good for weather-wise for the drones if you're going to be heading down to that. It's mostly cloudy in Gander and 26 degrees right now. In Happy Valley Goose Bay, we're seeing 24 degrees as well. In Hopedale, we're seeing 16. In Nain, we're seeing 10 degrees. In Port au Basque, we're seeing 18 degrees. It's supposed to get windy in Rec House a little later, but when is it not windy in Rec House? In St. Anthony, we're seeing 21 and sunny. In St. John's, 18 and mostly cloudy. The hot spot, still Stephenville with 27. Now, WestJet flights in St. John's International Airport, they are expected to return to normal at some point this evening. That's according to the local airport authority. WestJet has reached a tentative agreement with its labor negotiations, ending a strike with flight attendants that's led to hundreds of canceled flights so far. One of the passengers caught in the crosshairs was Ray Flynn, who was home for a family reunion, and he's looking to get back to British Columbia. But it hasn't been easy. He spoke with reporter Laura Howells earlier today.
3: My name is Ray Flynn. I'm home to Fox Harbor. 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
4: Where do you live now?
3: I live in Chilliwack, British Columbia. We're home for a family reunion.

0: We do it about every 3 years or so. Well, we were booked to fly out on WestJet at 6:30 this morning. We found out yesterday that that wasn't going to happen. The strike was in force. So we then came in to see where we could change our flights and what we could do. So that's why we're here today.
1: What, any luck in changing your flights?
0: Well, we received emails earlier today that WestJet had in fact rebooked us on a flight. There's eight of us. They rebooked four of us with Air Canada. And then Air Canada Milk Run, we were going to Halifax, Winnipeg, and then transferring back over to WestJet in Winnipeg to onward to Abbotsford, another couple of stops. The other four were booked on Porter, and they were going to Ottawa, Toronto, and then rebook back on WestJet from Toronto out to Abbotsford. We went to the counter this morning at Air Canada to confirm our booking with Air Canada that WestJet had made, and Air Canada does not have us on the on their system for the departure on the 6th. So we're now standing here at WestJet counter waiting for a WestJet rep to come in to find out if we can change our flights, to get back on a WestJet, to get out earlier. All this stopover and everything is a little complicated because we've got some medical issues in our family, so medicine and availability of medicine and that sort of stuff is a problem for us. But do what you do.
1: So you're supposed to fly out this morning. Now it's going to be Thursday, and it's going to be a long route. You don't even know if you're actually on the flight because Air Canada doesn't have a record of you. And what has this meant for your life, and how are you feeling about how all this is happening?
0: You know, I'm a retired guy. I don't have a whole lot of trouble with us being delayed. But, you know, we've got four, five other family members that all were supposed to be back to work tomorrow. So there's a complication for them. They all don't have, you know, status at the work necessarily that they can just take an extra day or two off or so on. But, you know, I don't have a problem with WestJet's strike. In some ways, I'm supportive. Air Canada settled. WestJet should have settled. It shouldn't have happened, really. So for 24 hours delay and the complication that has caused, I don't know who went out on this little contract deal, but anyway.
1: How did you feel learning they reached a tentative deal this morning?
0: Well, I'm happy about it, but now we still got to figure out what's happening. I'd be happier if we had a WestJet agent here that could answer some of our questions and transfer us to a proper flight. If we can, find out when we're getting out to be a little more informed about what's happening.
1: Have you been able to get through to anyone on the phone or online?
0: No, but there was some other people that we know that tried to get through, and they waited like 19 hours or something. And, you know, you got hundreds of people phoning WestJet, so you understand that.
1: So you didn't try to phone or anything? You just went straight here?
0: No, we didn't try to phone.
1: So, yeah, nobody at the gate. What are you going to do? Are you just going to wait?
0: No, we're going downtown to do a little shopping and kill a little time and probably come back, because we still need to confirm the one group around Porter. And there's nobody at the Porter counter either right now. No flights probably. So we need to confirm that they are actually on the Porter flight. We are not confirmed on the Air Canada flight, even though we've got a confirmation from WestJet. But
1: You mentioned, too, it's not just the flight that gets disrupted. It's other stuff, car rentals, accommodations. Can you talk a bit about that?
0: Yeah, well, the concern, one of the concerns, of course, was, okay, we're delayed until Thursday. Our car rental was turned in on Monday morning. Are we going to be able to extend our car rental? And luckily we were, because the lady at the car rental place told us that if you don't return the car, there's not much they can do about it, because we'll just keep the car for 3 or 4 days. But now my concern became, well, what about the poor people that have booked a car? Because car rentals in St. John's Airport is always, always, always, always trouble. So I'm thinking about the people that came in with family trying to get their car, but no car because

0: Flynn Group have kept all their car rentals.
1: Thank you so much, Ray. Really appreciate it.
2: That's Ray Flynn, who is originally from Fox Harbor and proud of it. He and his family, when they're not hoarding cars, are trying to return home to Chilliwack, B.C. The Canadian Union of Public Employees represents the nearly 4,500 flight attendants with WestJet who walked off the job Sunday. QP held a news conference earlier today in Calgary, and they said support from the media and the public has made a significant difference. Here is more from QP8125 President Aliyah Hussein.
3: Today I'm pleased to confirm that WestJet mainline flight attendants have reached a tentative collective agreement. This agreement represents meaningful progress on the issues that we brought to the table. It improves on the long-standing flight credit system by recognizing more of the work that cabin crew are required to perform and increasing the compensation for that work. Perhaps, and just as importantly, this agreement was reached through the collective bargaining process itself, meaning that the government didn't use Section 107 and any form of intervention of that form. The parties remained at the table and worked through the outstanding issues, and eventually the puzzle pieces came together in a way that made sense for us to take to our membership. I also want to acknowledge our members. Their professionalism, solidarity, and unwavering commitment to one another gave us as the bargaining committee the strength to stay focused on the matters at hand. I also want to thank the public and the media for taking an interest in this, because that support itself made a difference for the public facing WestJet flight attendants who work in the public every day. Today's not the end of the process, of course, because our focus will now turn to our members. Over the coming days, we'll have the opportunity to put together some slideshows and presentations. We're going to take it out to our membership, and we have to have that ratified within 30 days.
4: Give some details about the duty pay premium and what actually is contained in there and what makes it different than what you have.
3: So we're going to save the details so we can share with our membership first. That's been the bargaining committee's direction to me, so we'll be sharing that shortly. But it does expand on the flight credit system and captures it in a way that the flight credit system itself wasn't capturing. We signed a ramp-up agreement early this morning with the company to ensure that operations can get back to normal as quickly as possible. But I think that question would be better for the organization.
5: Is there high confidence that the deal will be ratified?
3: We wouldn't bring a deal to our membership if we didn't believe that the puzzle pieces and the way that they would come together would be something that they would ratify based on the circumstances we were facing. The offer evolved in a way that it made sense for us to bring it to our membership.
6: You've said that WestJet flight attendants were some of the lowest paid in Canada. Does this address the wage gap to your members in Canada with your transit flight attendants?
3: It most certainly does.
6: Can you elaborate on that?
3: We're going to wait for those details because we'd like to give them to our membership first. And then the general public, like all this information will be on our wjcomponent.ca website where you'll be able to access it there. But we really want to give our membership the courtesy of allowing them to see it first.
7: We know it was a short strike, but what were you hearing from your bargaining group and just the actual members of the actual union?
3: Our members were incredible, and you're right, it was short, but leading up to it, a lot of stress, but a lot of unity and a lot of resolve, because the issues that were at play here with the eroded flight credit system and general working conditions at WestJet and where we stood on the wages, being some of the lowest paid, the resolve was there. And I think that everyone in the bargaining room, whether it was on the company side or the bargaining committee side, understood the assignment. And we believe we achieved something that addresses those priorities that the membership had identified.
7: What were you hearing from passengers and people who were...
3: You know, I have to say WestJet guests are incredible. And passengers and the public in general has been incredible on this issue of unpaid work. I think it resonates with Canadians. It's a fairness conversation. So we heard nothing but great things and a ton of support.
2: QB8125 President Aliyah Hussein speaking with reporters earlier today in Calgary. Of course, the summer is the travel season for many out there. Our own Peter Callan connected earlier today with a man from Glasgow who has his fingers crossed and has his eyes glued to the WestJet website. Kenny Mackay is from Scotland. His fiancée is from Alberta. And they thought it would be a great idea to host their wedding, which is this Wednesday,

0: in Nova Scotia. So traveling family members could just meet in the middle.
1: Apologies up front for the accent. My brother got in an argument with a McDonald's drive-thru yesterday because they could not understand a word he was saying. It is Kenny Mackay. I live in Glasgow, Scotland.
2: What are you doing in Nova Scotia?
1: So I came to Nova Scotia to get married to my fiance. I'm Scottish and she's Albertan. So we thought that meet in the middle. We've got my Scottish family and her Albertan family coming and meeting in the Scottish part of Canada.
2: So what has the WestJet strike meant for your wedding plans?
1: So it's really thrown the wedding plans up in the air. We heard about the strike a few weeks ago and obviously we're keeping tabs on it, but until anything is cancelled, there's nothing you can really preemptively do because naturally you'd get charged a cancellation fee if you cancel before they do. So we've just had our eyes on the website the whole time. And then 15 hours before we were to fly out from Scotland, we get the email that our flight was cancelled. They were able to rebook some of us on flights, which would then get in later. However, one of them was on a WestJet flight, which they then subsequently cancelled, and the other half they just could not find flights for at all. Our parents, her family, coming from Alberta, their flight was cancelled at 2 a.m. when they were supposed to fly out at 9 a.m. later that morning. So again, they were booked on other WestJet flights for the next day, but they were then subsequently cancelled as well. So had they stayed with the WestJet flights that they had been rebooked on, they would have missed the wedding. It was fortunate that we were able to book ourselves on an Icelandair flight from Scotland, and her family were finally able to get through to Air Canada. And they must have put on a new flight that morning that was getting them in this morning. So half a day late, but by that point, it was just buy her by crew, can get there how you can.
2: The rebooking, did you have to buy your own tickets for those flights, or is WestJet covering it? Are you out of pocket, I guess?
1: We are out of pocket hundreds, some of us thousands of dollars for this. We are able to get our money back from the original WestJet flights. However, naturally, all the other ones that we're getting rebooked on are more expensive. We're lucky in the UK that because strikes are considered within an airline's control, we're able to get compensation for that. It doesn't cover the full amount, but it helped, whereas our Canadian family are getting no compensation from it. And that's just for the flights. It doesn't account for like lost accommodation costs, like retraveling costs, the impact it's going to have on the wedding as well. So yeah, it's been a big financial hit, but the thinking was, we'll sort it now and then we'll have the fight later.
2: How much extra stress has this put on you two at a time when, you know, you're already dealing with all the usual wedding stress and logistics?
1: It has been the key stress of the whole process. So we were on our way to Glasgow Airport when her mum messaged to say that there were no other flights available for them. So we are sitting in the airport on what is supposed to be the happiest journey of our life, heartbroken because it's looking like none of her family are going to be able to make it. Her parents wouldn't have been there, her brother, her maid of honour, her gran, and it was heartbreaking. Like my fiance's in tears and we're supposed to be excited that we're flying out to be getting married. So yeah, fortunately, through our own initiative, no help from WestJet, we've been able to get the majority of people here. However, some people still aren't able to make it. And yeah, it's almost odd that we're like relieved that the people who were already definitely supposed to be there, most of them can now make it, as opposed to everyone being there like they should have been.
2: What's your reaction to the fact that there is a tentative agreement this morning?
1: I think it's good. As little disruption as there can be going forward as possible is obviously great news. It's frustrating. It's taken this long to get to that point, obviously. But I don't know much more of the details of it. But naturally, I think just the less disruption there is, the better. Some of us are still relying on WestJet flights going home, which again, we can't preemptively replan until they tell us that they're cancelled.
2: And I guess the big challenge is it's going to take a few days, it sounds like, for WestJet to get back to the full schedule. So even though, you know, I

0: Yes, there is still 2 days before your wedding, the odds on being able to get planes back in the air and then accommodate, you know, those remaining family members is going to be difficult.
1: Exactly. And because in Europe, we are lucky that we are so connected. We have so many options. We have like Icelandair, British Airways, KLM, Lufthansa, that we have alternate options. Whereas in Canada, because there's only the two, and if WestJet aren't flying, then Air Canada is fully booked naturally, and there's no other opportunity for people to get out. So, the fact that it looks like our return journeys might be good as a relief, but we'd have far rather all of us got here and then have to worry about getting home because this is a once in a lifetime, like that we wouldn't have been able to afford to get married again or postpone or redate. So, yeah, that is, it's been awful in the lead up to it, but as long as there's an end in sight.
0: And so in the end, do you have a sense of how many of your family aren't going to be there for the wedding?
1: It's looking like 10 of us won't be able to make it, possibly.
0: Okay.
1: So, fortunately, all the Scots were able to make it over because we were able to rebook onto another flight. The Albertans, half of them were rebooked onto this recently chartered Air Canada flight. The other half, we still don't know. Her gran is due to be flying in this afternoon, so all we can do is hope that that one's not cancelled as well. And there's about seven other people who have just been given no option, or the options are so unpalatable. It's like a 19-hour layover in Winnipeg or something before they can actually make it over. So we'll be looking at the empty tables. Like, thank God her parents made it, her brother made it, but then there will be aunt and uncles who won't have made it, and that's a real shame.
2: Kenny Mackay from Glasgow. He and his fiance are getting married Wednesday in Nova Scotia. Fingers crossed about the dozens of traveling family members heading to that. That is your episode of On the Go today. Thanks very much to Julie Skinner, Gavin Sims, Ken Cave on the board. Of course, Chrissy Holmes for having a show so nice. I'm hosting it thrice. Don't get your hopes up. I'm back tomorrow. Until then, I'm Andrew Hollithorne. See you later, folks.

0: This is CBC News for Newfoundland and Labrador. I'm Catherine Crummy. Good evening. Police in St. John's are investigating a hit-and-run involving a car and a scooter. On July 29th, around 2 p.m., the RNC received a report of a collision in the west end of the city. A white SUV collided with a scooter that was being operated by a 12-year-old. The child sustained non-life-threatening injuries, and the driver did not remain at the scene. Now, police are looking for any witnesses or video footage from the area of Bereshaw Street and Tompkins Street at the time of the incident. Today marks 1 year since the Kingston wildfire began. Residents of Conception Bay North are showing their gratitude for the first responders of last year's devastating wildfires. This weekend, people came together to thank those who fought the fires, even while some lost everything. The CBC's Madison Taylor was there.
1: Applause at the Salem Community Centre, where every seat was taken for the first responder gratitude gathering, 1 year almost to the day after the Kingston fire began. Mayor of Small Point, Broadcove, Blackhead, Adams Cove, Curtis Delaney says words alone often aren't enough to say thank you.
2: We had, and those were the people that, made sure we got out safely and then turned around and came back into that dangerous situation.
1: Roger Gillingham is chief of the North Shore Volunteer Fire Department. For his crew, this disaster was personal. Six lost their homes.
3: This was one of the worst disasters, I guess, that this province has ever seen.
1: First responders from neighbouring communities answered the North Shore's call for help last year. And for Jeremy Stain, fire chief in Salmon Cove, Perry's Cove, this weekend's gathering meant a lot.
4: See the room full in there, it was heart-filled, it was really nice. It was pretty emotional in there for a little bit, I think.
1: The day was an acknowledgement of what was lost and appreciation for what was saved. Madison Taylor, CBC News, Conception Bay North.
0: And Mark Plowman is a town councillor in Small Point, Broadcove, Blackhead, Adams Cove. He says the town is rebuilding, but he says he thinks people underestimate the mental health impacts of climate change disasters.
5: Well, I would probably argue that as a country, we've not done enough to deal with, climate-related anxiety and the anxiety and mental health impacts of a disaster like this. There's a lot of people in this community that are still feeling the effects, and we would include ourselves in that as well.
0: Plowman says his municipal government, as well as other levels of government, need to work together to close gaps in mental health care accessibility in the community. And a West End St. John's landmark is reaching the end of its lifespan. The old HGR Muse Center on Mundy Pond Road is set for demolition this fall. Its replacement, with the same name, opened just a kilometer and a half away on Blacker Avenue last September. The city is in the end stages of selecting a contractor for the demolition work. Councillor Greg Noseworthy says the building has seen 6 decades of use, isn't accessible, and bringing it up to modern standards would be extremely costly.
6: So when we're talking about the roof, we're looking at the windows, if we're looking into the bones of the structure itself, the pipes, those things, all that is really expensive to maintain or replace. So we get to a point where we say, this isn't practical anymore. It's cost prohibitive. It's time to ask ourselves whether it's something we want to hold on to or bite the bullet and get rid of it. And ultimately, the best interest of the taxpayers, the best interest of the community here is to take this down. It's a cost to the taxpayers to maintain.
0: Noseworthy says the land the building is on is huge, and while he doesn't know for sure what will be built in its place, he says it will be used to meet the needs of people in the community. And there are a few weather warnings in effect for the province that could affect travel plans in certain areas. There's a rainfall warning in Labrador West from this afternoon until tomorrow evening, 30 to 60.

0: millimeters of heavy rain is expected, with higher amounts possible in some areas. Rainfall rates could be up to 5 millimeters per hour tonight, and Environment Canada says water will likely pool on roads and in low-lying areas. Also, looking ahead, there's a wreck house wind warning in effect on the southwest coast of the island tomorrow. Southeasterly gusts could get up to 100 kilometers an hour, and driving conditions will likely be difficult. 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
1: They keep him awake at night, a fisherman in Long Harbor on trying to protect lobster from green crab. And poor beagles and other sharks, a marine biologist wants your photos and information. I'm Todd O'Brien. Welcome to the broadcast.

0: Well, a couple of weeks ago, I was in a boat with fisherman Roy Murphy in Long Harbor. He took us out to have a look at some of the pots he's been using to trap the invasive European green crab. For a number of years, he told me he was being funded to trap the crab with the help of Valet, who operates the nickel smelter in the area, and the Marine Institute has been involved with him as well. But Roy says there's no money to do it this year. Once we were out of the boat and back on land, we had a chat. So, Roy, how long have you been fishing?
1: I've been fishing 50-plus years, Todd boy. Started with Dad when I was 14, so commercially, I guess, 50 years for sure.
0: What kind of changes have you seen in this bay?
1: Oh, big time, big time. 10, 12 years ago, we had 48,000 pounds of cod to catch. Now we got 7. We catched that 48,000 pounds in a couple of weeks on the trawls or nets, whatever. I've had 7,000 the past 5 years. Can't catch enough to feed my buddy's cat. Fish is from Mirasheen Bank out. St. Bride's is pretty good. From that end, nothing. Nothing at all.
0: Let's switch over to green crab. You tell me about tell me what your efforts over the years.
1: My efforts over the years, I've been doing it about 15 years. Probably half those years I got paid for doing it. Another was more or less experimental or whatever, just playing around with it, right? Right now, we had a great lobster season. The past 3 years, the most lobsters I've ever seen here in Placentia Bay. So right now, I'm taking this on myself to try it. The lobsters are spawning now, having their young, whatever, and the green crab are eating the eyes and the eggs off the lobsters. A lobster that I've V-notched for 8 or 10 years, they're going to eat all them, right? So it's kind of labor in vain, right? So what I'm doing now, I'm going to catch as many as I can, whoever wants them for fertilizer or whatever. I'm going to try to destroy as many as I can, but there's no funding, no help. Like I got to buy my own gas, my own bait. Not looking for a fortune or something. You know, you think somebody, someone in environment or fisheries, you know, could give me a little bit of help or whatever. Like I said, you know, anyway, I'll do it as long as I can because I can't sleep thinking about those great big female lobsters that we've all, not just me, there's 11 crews, or, you know, we V-notched all those V-notched lobsters full of spawn and the green crab in having a smorgasbord on them, you know.
0: What would it take, you know, like two, you know, what do you need? Like, how much money do you need, or fish, or what, you know, what it is?
1: Well, I only got a Cynthia McKenzie from Marine Institute. She gave me a license for 10 pots. It started off, a film crew wanted to do a film on green crab in Placentia Bay. So, of course, you got to do everything by the rules. So, Cynthia gave me a permit for 10 pots, so, and then I was chatting with her, and she said, well, you can do it all year if you want, you know. I thought, you know, maybe there might be some funding or something, eh? So anyway, I'm going to be doing this now until December 31st. Now, not every day, but anyone wants fertilizer, to tell them to come to me, whatever, you know. It's just excellent fertilizer, organic. I give it to my friend. I get vegetables back every winter, and if more people were at it, like just catching green crab for fertilizer, I think it could be an industry. I know it could be an industry. When I'm using 60 pots a day for 270 days, 9 months, I'm taking out over 5 million.

0: in green crab. That's a lot of chitin powder, whatever you want to say, fertilizer, right?
1: So it seems like I don't know if it's a bit of a waste. I mean, obviously these are an invasive species, but it appears now that only for you have we given up on it, just letting them come.
0: Well, it is a waste, Todd, but there's no, whoever you talk to, there's no funding. Sorry, there's no funding. I can give you another number. Talk to them. No funding. Sorry, Roy. Good luck with it. And you're talking on deaf ears, and that's the bottom line, buddy. I don't know where to turn. I talked with Clifford Smalder the other day. First time I met the man, I was pretty impressed with him. He's going to try to get me some answers on water samples, whatnot, and I don't know if he'll be able to get some bait for me or something. I don't know. Maybe the Sierra Club or something like that. You know, they're a pretty good institution. You know, something like that. You know, see what I'm doing. I mean, you guys are with me this morning. You see what we're getting? 300, 400, 500 a pot. I mean, you know, they're just, there's no word to describe. You know, they're out of this world, eh?
2: Fisherman Roy Murphy in Long Harbor, and Roy later told me he actually had been dealing with green crab for the past 15 to 20 years. Now, I'm going to have more on programs to deal with green crab and to restore eelgrass on our next few shows. All right, well, the Newfoundland Labrador Folk Festival, the 49th, they say it's the 49th and a half one, is coming up on Saturday in Bannerman Park, and Jim Payne and Fergus O'Byrne are going to be on the card. Here they are with the Rig Workers Alphabet.

0: Well, last show I was chatting with DFO marine biologist Carolyn Mary. We were focusing in on a 10-year study she was part of looking at poor beagle sharks in our waters. Now we're going to head back to the rest of that interview where I ask how big they get.
1: Poor beagles, well, the maximum verified length, I mean, again, maximum length, period, that may be still, up for grabs, so to speak. But verified species, verified length so far is 3.5 meters mm-hmm. for the poor beagle. And so far, the maximum reported age of this species is 65 years, which actually is older than I am. So the poor beagle is a very interesting species, but all of our sharks are really cool.
0: And what do they eat, do you say?
1: Oh, goodness, poor beagles, range of stuff. And it also depends on, I guess you could say how old they are, but mainly it depends on the size of their jaws. Like with any marine species, pretty well, the larger the fish grows, the larger its mouth is and its capacity to take in larger food. So, like, small poor beagles would be going after small fish, of course, you know, the small stuff, whether it's in the bottom or pelagic small fish species. But the larger the poor beagle gets, whether it's a juvenile or reaching maturity, then the larger its jaw capacity gets. And, it'll try going after larger fish. Potentially, my goodness. Well, poor beagles are not considered like fast fish, like you'd think of a short fin mako. That's the fastest fish in the ocean. The short fin mako that can chase down, my goodness, juvenile tunas and all kinds of speedy fish. But poor beagles, I'm sure, as they get older, they get bigger and faster, but they can't go near those kind of speeds. So larger fish as it matures.
0: Now, I can't let you go before we talk about white sharks. OSearch tracks, you know, they have tags and they track them around Newfoundland and Labrador. And I've never seen this many. There's four off the Northern Peninsula and then there's one off Channel Port of Basque. What's your take on that?
1: Oh, that's very exciting. The white shark, they're well known around our Fair Isle, especially as summertime visitors. They're one of the large migratory sharks that we see every summer. So this is really exciting information from OSearch, and it confirms what many scientists along the eastern seaboard, including us, was aware of, that along with the poor beagles, the white sharks move up towards us and enter our waters in spring and summer. We suspect, again, for feeding, because, as you know, prey species around our island like just blossom. They bloom during the summer period, so it's good feeding for everybody, including the large whales. It's great that the OSearch tagging research confirms what scientists suspected and pretty well knew about the white shark. So they should be here, I mean, technically every year. We noted with some of our poor beagles, for example, they were repeat visitors to our waters. So I would suspect that some of the tagged white sharks are also repeat

0: visitors to our waters every summer. So, yep, every year expect them, and good feeding. We've got healthy ecosystems around here. As long as people help keep our oceans clean and healthy, it will allow these very interesting species. Well, as you know, the sharks are apex predators. And, yeah, we need to protect all of these different large sharks in our waters, because as apex predators, they're at the top of the marine food chain. They're very important to the health and stability of our oceans and marine ecosystems, because these sharks help keep in check some populations of invasive species, and they also control competing fish species lower down on the food chain. So no any one species starts taking over and upsetting the ecosystem.
1: Does your team get any help from, like you said, people, citizen scientists? Do you get, do you receive input from people?
0: Oh, my goodness. We're always begging for citizen scientists' information. We're always asking the public to please contact us anywhere around the island. We have received some reports, but we are aware that a lot of shark encounters, whether they're dead or alive, whether they see the shark just circling their boat, or they actually accidentally catch one, because especially during the cod food fishery, we're not the only ones interested in making a meal out of cod. So sometimes someone will pull up half a cod because the other half has already been snacked on by one of our sharks. Yeah, please, if you could ask your listeners, if they see a shark anywhere, on the beach or at sea, to please be a citizen scientist and contact us, to please email us. Do you have the email address there with you?
1: Why don't you give it to me now and I'll repeat it?
0: Oh, please, that would be excellent. Yes, please send us your photos if possible, and although safety first, please. And your data on the species of shark, the date you saw it, the location, and also if the public could guess its total length, just estimate that would be great. And send it all to NL, Shark Sightings, that's all one word, and sightings with an S, with the at sign DFO-MPO.GC.CA. It's really important if people could please send us their reports, even if it's just a quick one sentence, saw it here at this time, I think it was a poor beagle, or maybe it was a blue shark, or what was that big thing that was cruising by our boat, and it turned out to be a basking shark. We really need their reports, if they can please send us that information.
1: Sounds good. Okay, well, we'll encourage that. Thanks so much for filling us all in on all this today, Carolyn.
0: Actually, Todd, if you wouldn't mind, could I just take a few more moments and remind your listeners about shark safety tips at sea?
1: Sure, go ahead. Yeah.
0: If you have the time, please. Yes, I mean, every year, DFO wants to remind everyone of the safety tips at sea, especially when handling a shark, if accidentally caught on your cod jigger or what have you. Of course, the first priority is always the safety of everyone on board your boat. So please wear your life jackets or PFDs. Always check the weather forecast before you're going out to sea, and keep an eye on the sky while you're on the water. Number two, never panic. If you encounter a shark, always use your common sense, please. Remember that our large sharks around the island and off Labrador are far more scared of you than you are of it. And like most wild animals, they just want to be left alone. So what we recommend is that as you're loading your boat at the dock, please load a pair of heavy work gloves and boat cutters. If you happen to hook a shark, that you grab those gloves, put them on, and quickly use the boat cutters, always keeping your distance from the shark. Snap off the hook and line as quickly as you can. So that improves the shark's chances of survival, and it also reduces its physiological strength because, stress, because believe me, like us, a shark never wants to be stuck on

0: Also, please never try to bring a shark aboard, and don't tie it up beside your boat. All of the sharks in our waters we call ram breathers, because all the different shark species here must swim to breathe or they die. Also, please never use a gaff on a shark, and don't touch its gills. Both actions can badly hurt the shark or even kill it. And again, for anyone aboard your boat, please remember, shark skin is like sandpaper, that if by accident their hand is run from nail to tail to nose, that they'll get a really bad abrasion. And the leading edges of shark fins are extremely sharp, like fish filleting knives. So again, we caution everyone, simply keep calm and keep your distance from the animal. As well, we do want to remind folks that it is illegal to keep a shark or its body parts during the recreational fisheries. Even if it's dead, that that's what you need to respect, please. Lastly, of course, as I mentioned earlier, that we each have a role to play in keeping our oceans clean and safe for ourselves, but as well for all of the marine species that live there. So please, as many folks already know from Oceans Day 2026, our oceans are not garbage dumps. So please return to shore all items that may be harmful to fish or fish habitat, like plastics, pop cans, bottles, bait bags, fishing line, etc. Please return everything to shore and put it in appropriate garbage containers to be dealt with. So there you are. Thank you ever so much, Todd. We dearly appreciate your time and efforts for asking your listeners to help us out with our research. And I also want to wish everyone throughout our whole province a safe summer on the water and to take good care.
1: It's Carolyn Murray, a marine biologist with Fisheries and Oceans, and that email address is nlsharksightings@dfo-mpo.gc.ca. Well, time for another song that's from a group, Flower Hill. They're going to be at the Folk Festival as well. There's an Labrador Folk Festival. Here's, they're singing Stop the Trains.

0: From CBC News, The World This Hour, I'm Stephanie Skanderas. WestJet flights are airborne once again after the company reached a tentative deal with the union representing its flight attendants. Their strike lasted just over 24 hours, but already have affected thousands of passengers. Ina Sidhu has more.
1: I'm feeling broke and upset and frustrated.
2: Not how Abiha Batul planned to end her mountain getaway in Banff. Even though WestJet flights are taking off again, she paid over $1,000 to get back home to Salt Lake City on another airline. WestJet and the Canadian Union for Public Employees representing its flight attendants have reached a deal, but uncertainty remains for those waiting for the backlog to clear.
3: This agreement represents meaningful progress.
2: QP President Alia Hussein says the details of the tentative deal will not be made public, at least until union members have a chance to look through them. One thing that is clear.
3: It improves on the long-standing flight credit system by recognizing more of the work that cabin crew are required to perform and increasing the compensation for that work.
2: Now it's up to union members to vote and ratify the deal within 30 days. Ina Sidhu, CBC News, Calgary.
0: 130 wildfires are burning across British Columbia. One of the worst is threatening the Okanagan region. The Bradley Creek wildfire more than doubled in size over the weekend. More than 5,000 people have fled their homes. Strong winds are fanning the flames, and BC wildfire ecologist Robert Gray expects no let-up on those conditions.
4: The fuels were already dry to begin with. That was the heavy fuels because of the drought from last year. There was no precip and not much snowpack. So we've got the perfect storm here, strong winds, chances of lightning. Hot, dry, windy is what we don't want, and that's what we're getting.
0: BC officials say this fire behavior is unlike anything they've seen before. South of the border, U.S. authorities are saying much of the same. Wildfires in Washington state have triggered evacuation orders for more than 60,000 residents. Chris Maynard is deputy fire chief for one of Spokane County's districts.
5: That's devastating. It's something we've never seen before. It's a fire that just moved quickly. Firefighters were rushing through there, mainly just trying to save lives while also trying to save homes.
0: Officials say there are some reports of missing people, but no confirmed casualties. The Pacific Northwest is facing its worst fire season in more than 30 years. Donald Trump says Iran's options are limited to either a deal or total surrender.
6: This is a last chance for them to sign a good document.
0: The U.S. president is doubling down on his assertion that talks with Iran are underway. That's after Iran insisted that wasn't happening. Since an interim peace agreement collapsed in July, Tehran has publicly rejected restarting negotiations. Several times now, Trump has waived the threat of military escalation and back down over claims of diplomatic progress. We could be a little over a month away from seeing another Canadian in space. NASA is providing more details about the SpaceX Crew 13 mission to the International Space Station. Sarah Levitt has more.
7: I grew up on a cattle farm in Canada. It's a long way from being here with this mission in front of us.
8: From Fort Saskatchewan, Alberta, to the International Space Station, Canadian Joshua Kutrick is one of four astronauts heading out on a mission. If all goes well in the lead-up testing, NASA says its SpaceX Crew 13 will be launching on September 12th.
7: We feel very lucky to be the four people climbing onto this rocket to launch, but when we do so, we definitely do so feeling that gratitude.
8: A former fighter pilot, Kutrick will be the first Canadian astronaut to go on a commercial space flight, a program that has NASA team up with private industry, in this case SpaceX, to get to the International Space Station. Once there in lower Earth orbit, the purpose is to conduct scientific research, but to also do maintenance on the station itself. The crew will be there for about 6 months. Sarah Levitt, CBC News, Longueuil, Quebec.
0: And that is The World This Hour. For CBC News, I'm Stephanie Skanderas.

0: trading places with a person or family that takes over your home. The big reason for it? Cutting the cost of going on holiday.
1: The rising cost of airfare and accommodation have really put a damper and also hindered where I can go. So this really opens up the door to places all around the world.
0: Good evening. Welcome to a special holiday edition of Your World Tonight. I'm Stephanie Skenderis. Also on the program, a controversial trend. Gamblers not only predicting the weather, but placing bets on getting it right. Airline fuel surcharges, big hotel bills. They've eaten into travel budgets and have an increasing number of Canadians changing how they vacation. More people are skipping hotels, even Airbnbs, and opting instead to swap their homes with strangers living in places they want to visit. As business reporter Ina Sidhu tells us, it's an old idea getting new attention.
2: The cottage is really only available for home exchange. Home exchange, what is that?
3: What was depicted 20 years ago in the Hollywood vacation fantasy, The Holiday, is now gaining traction with Canadian travelers.
4: It's a very different way to travel.
3: Instead of paying for hotels or vacation rentals, members of home exchange platforms swap keys, often paying only an annual fee of a few hundred dollars. Tatiana Guyberson is currently swapping her Calgary home with a family in Medford, Oregon.
4: The primary appeal is immersion.
3: Guyberson has completed about a dozen exchanges as far away as France and Mexico.
4: The secondary factor is obviously cost savings.
3: Calgary teacher Christy Moore says that's what enticed her.
1: The rising cost of airfare and accommodation have hindered where I can go. So this really opens up the door to places all around the world.
3: Platforms behind the trend say they're seeing strong demand in Canada. Drew Satum, founder of Australia-based People Like Us, says membership has grown about 20% in the past year.
5: Canada used to be our fifth largest country in the world, and now it's our second largest.
3: Emmanuel Arnault, CEO of Home Exchange, says they expect 15,000 exchanges in Canada this summer, a 30% jump over last year.
6: It's the most cost-effective way for you to put a roof on top of your head during your travel.
3: A recent CIBC poll finds affordability is shaping travel plans. Frederic Dimanche is a hospitality professor at Toronto Metropolitan University. He says the trend reflects a broader shift and how Canadians are traveling.
7: They want to be within the community, so at least they have a chance to pick and choose some neighborhoods and cities where they will feel like they live like a local.
3: Like any sharing platform, trust is still the biggest hurdle. Users like Guyberson say reviews and video calls help build confidence before handing over the keys.
4: People that tend to want to do this, the personality types, are very... We're like Labrador retrievers. We're friendly. We're trusting. We want to do this. We think the best of the world.
3: Giving more people the confidence to try a holiday that once seemed like something out of a movie. Ina Sidhu, CBC News, Calgary.
8: And would I have to wait long if you made one Whopper with no pickle and no lettuce?
9: No, sir. Hold the pickle, hold the lettuce, special.
0: Those were the days. Personal service, custom orders, corny Burger King jingles. There are still friendly humans at most fast food places in Canada, but that may be about to change at the drive-through window. Talking artificial intelligence bots are now replacing humans at drive-throughs in the U.S., and the same tech appears to be headed our way. Business reporter Nisha Patel popped across the border to get a taste of what to expect.
10: What drink would you like for your number four combo?
11: The drive-thru at American burger chain White Castle in Detroit looks like any other, but it's artificial intelligence that's taking the orders.
10: Please pull forward to satisfy your craving.
11: The company calls its AI chatbot Julia. It can listen to customers and respond to questions. Store manager Denise Harley says it helps get the orders in and out faster.
12: At first we had a few hiccups, but we straightened them all out and it's been doing good.
11: Customers have mixed feelings.
13: If you do something out of the ordinary, it doesn't recognize it.
14: They got our order correct and everything. I just hate that this is what the world is coming to. That just means less jobs for humans.
11: Some customers try to trip up the AI on purpose. Others get disgruntled if the chatbot makes a mistake.
15: Can you give me a side of ranch?
16: Want to add two cookies for $1.59?
15: No, ranch.
11: The tech

0: people are looking for what we call authentic experiences. They want to be within the community where they will feel like they live like a local.
1: That's what a vacation means for more and more Canadians these days. Living like a local by living in the home of a local.

0: Technology isn't perfect yet, but it uses generative AI, which means it's always learning and improving. Chief Marketing Officer Jamie Richardson says White Castle has placed Julia in 40 locations.
1: Ordering with Julia is better order accuracy than we experienced prior to Julia, so it's well above the 90% range.
0: He says the chatbot frees up employees to take on other tasks like prepping food.
1: So we haven't used it as a way to reduce employment. We've used it as a way to be hopefully more productive.
0: Major chains like McDonald's, Dairy Queen, and Taco Bell are also rolling out chatbots at their U.S. locations.
2: Can I get you any hot or mild sauce?
0: Two companies that develop voice AI told CBC News chatbots could hit some Canadian drive-thrus within months.
3: This is just happening at a speed which is outpaced any other technology change that we've seen.
0: Labor organizer Siobhan Vipond worries AI will have an outsized impact on young people looking for entry-level jobs.
3: It means there has to be a discussion with workers, with unions, about how we design this, how it gets implemented.
0: Over the next 5 years, the World Economic Forum expects positions like cashiers will be one of the fastest declining jobs.
4: Sorry, did I make a mistake? Try saying add or remove.
0: Nisha Patel, CBC News, Detroit.
5: Coming right up, would you bet real money on whether it's going to rain tomorrow or a set record temperature? Sound too risky? Not for a growing number of online gamblers. Also, two medical breakthroughs offer glimmers of hope for people with cancer and ALS that could make their lives a lot easier. And later, school days are approaching. New research is telling us a lot more has to be done to make sure boys succeed at school, that old school methods are failing many of them, and they're finding validation online.
6: There's something that is missing in schools that this collective online ecosystem of like fitness and success and relationships is filling for these boys.
5: That's coming up later on Your World Tonight. If there's a sure bet topic to start a conversation, it's the weather. But these days, it's more than just a social icebreaker. What the weather will do is becoming a hot-button issue in the world of online gambling. More and more money is being wagered on Mother Nature's next move, and that's got some real-world weather forecasters worrying about the possible unintended consequences. Science reporter Anand Ram has that story.
7: You'd be forgiven at Paris's biggest airport for not hearing anything over the sound of hundreds of flights taking off, and definitely for not hearing this. But if you believe online chatter, a hair dryer might be the myth of choice behind two unusual temperature spikes in April, detected at Roissy Charles de Gaulle Airport.
8: Actively investigating possible tampering with a weather monitoring device at Charles.
9: Spikes lined up perfectly with suspicious bets being.
7: But what's got the internet and French investigators interested is whether a sensor was intentionally messed with so someone could make a huge payday on predictive markets.
10: Have you heard about this prediction market, Kalshi?
7: Platforms like Kalshi and Polymarket have gained momentum for yes-no gambles on anything, even the weather and climate. Is it going to be 26 or 27 degrees today? Is the year going to set a temperature record? Will a hurricane hit before June? Easy as saying, bet.
11: You've created this new threat to the integrity of weather observation.
7: Mark Ralston is an expert on prediction markets with Lancaster University in the UK. He says tampering for profit wouldn't be the norm. He also sees other potential. Weather markets might better incentivize scientists. Come up with better forecasting tools, your research gets funded.
11: It's a more efficient way to allocate money for research than making people write grant proposals. Giving people money for forecasting based on grant applications is a bit like choosing your national track and field team with an essay competition.
7: But closer than that decidedly academic value, Moran Cerf, a neuroscientist and business expert at Columbia University in New York, thinks the gambling can bridge divides, say between climate deniers and believers.
12: Guys, you don't believe, I believe. Let's put a bet. And the bet is the following. In 2 years, the water level in Miami is going to rise 10 inches. Will you take the bet?
7: By getting deniers to play, you might change their mind. But more powerful, having them engage in accurate climate information even if just to win a bet.
12: At some point, it kind of leaks because you keep making money from something that you don't, you say, I don't trust them. The climate change is not happening, but I keep making money from NASA saying it is happening.
7: These unintended outcomes still have to navigate the very real moral and ethical issues of

0: betting on climate-related disasters and the higher chance of them happening from planet-warming fossil fuels. But for now, it's an amusement. And despite how much of a national pastime it is, Canadians can't engage in predictive markets legally. Anand Ram, CBC News, Toronto.
1: People surviving cancer are often haunted by the questions, will it come back? Am I cancer-free? Most endure invasive tests to try to find out. But that may soon be a thing of the past because new technology is now able to provide an answer. And all it takes is a simple blood test. Health reporter Lauren Pelly tells us how it works.
2: I was getting ready to go for a radiation treatment.
3: Paul Lonergan points to a photo of himself in a hospital bed. The Toronto resident battled tongue cancer through months of chemo and radiation. After his treatment finished, his oncologist told him the tumor was gone.
2: But you still have fragments of cancer in your blood.
3: Lonergan got those astonishing results through a clinical trial studying liquid biopsies. This emerging technology looks for tiny fragments of tumor DNA in someone's bloodstream before it ever shows up in a traditional exam or scan.
4: What we're trying to do is to see whether these sensitive tests can detect circulating tumor DNA.
3: Dr. Lillian Hsu is leading this massive research project. She's a senior scientist with the Princess Margaret Cancer Center in Toronto.
4: And the hope, obviously, is we can do something about it earlier.
3: In cases where researchers spot signs of someone's cancer coming back, the team will link them with other trials offering next-generation treatments, such as new medications or experimental therapies. For other patients, simple blood tests could give them the chance to watch and wait, potentially sparing them from enduring more treatment and side effects. Sue hopes to follow 7,000 cancer survivors over the next 5 years.
4: And if we can provide that kind of data to provide the evidence, then this test will eventually become a routine test, a standard test, and that can benefit a large number of patients.
3: Liquid biopsies aren't yet available to the vast majority of cancer patients outside of clinical trials. But a growing body of research does show links between catching tumor fragments early and patients experiencing longer survival times.
5: This is certainly an exciting technology, but it's early days.
3: Dr. Christopher Booth is a medical oncologist and researcher with Queen's University. He said further studies on these tests will be crucial to figure out the best way to use them for cancer patients who've already endured grueling medical treatment.
5: And there can be, significant emotional burdens.
3: In Lonergan's case, once he found out there were traces of tumor DNA still in his bloodstream, he just wanted it gone.
2: I got to be a father. I want to keep playing hockey, and I've got some work to finish. And that's what's going through my head.
3: Lonergan ended up having experimental immunotherapy. Now he's considered cancer-free. Lauren Pelly, CBC News, Toronto.
1: Cutting-edge tech is also being tested on people with ALS, the fatal cell disease that attacks the brain and spine. Using the tech, patients with special brain implants are able to control computers using nothing but their thoughts. As Lindsay Duncombe tells us, it's not without its critics, mostly because of the tech trillionaire who's behind it.
6: I hear that chime. That's the chip waking up.
7: Lee Martin's wife, Lisa, holds a charging device to his head, linking the chip embedded in his brain.
6: And now I'm controlling the cursor.
7: Using his thoughts alone, the 48-year-old brings up the Blue Jays score on his laptop.
6: It seems like science fiction.
7: Martin is a sergeant with the Vancouver Police Department. Last year, he was diagnosed with amyotrophic lateral sclerosis, or ALS. The disease kills nerve cells in the brain and spinal cord. There is no cure. In May, Martin received a Neuralink brain implant, part of a clinical trial at Toronto Western Hospital. The device uses Bluetooth to help people who cannot physically move use their thoughts to communicate through a computer.
6: This is gonna maybe improve my time that I've left, and it will allow me to be kind of a trailblazer.
7: Under the supervision of neurosurgeons, a 2-meter-tall robot inserted more than 1,000 tiny electrodes into Martin's motor cortex. Martin is the 26th person in the world to receive the implant. But Martin's surgery was even more experimental. For the first time, the electrodes were inserted through the dura.

0: That's the layer of thick protective tissue around the brain. Dr. Andreas Lozano is the lead neurosurgeon at Toronto Western Hospital.
1: We think that this is the first step towards scaling the operation to make the operation safer, which means that we might be able to offer this operation to hundreds and thousands of people.
2: We're starting off with reducing human suffering.
0: Controversial trillionaire Elon Musk is behind Neuralink. Toronto Western has been criticized for working with a company owned by a man who led cuts to global health care while he was the head of the short-lived U.S. Department of Government Efficiency. And Neuralink has faced scrutiny for not being open with its data. Dr. Lozano says the hospital reviewed the trial thoroughly before participating.
1: It has gone through a series of ethical screens.
0: Martin's wife, Lisa, says she hopes the device will help Lee communicate with his children, ages 11 and 14, after he is no longer able to physically speak. She says that will help with medical decisions, including those about a medically assisted death.
3: So it'll take the guesswork out of things.
0: Martin is planning on making playlists for his kids, even playing video games as his disease progresses. And his colleagues have teased the police officer with a new nickname, RoboCop. Lindsay Duncombe, CBC News, Vancouver.
4: Alongside the medical advances are the enduring problems with healthcare in Canada. People who need to see a dermatologist face months-long waits, even when they need critical care. The reason? Our public health system has long been short of dermatologists. And as Christine Birak reports, it's getting worse because more doctors are shifting their focus to clients paying high prices for cosmetic procedures.
5: I had family history of skin cancer.
6: For over 20 years, Elizabeth Legg went for an annual checkup with her dermatologist in Toronto. But recently, she got an email.
5: I will read it. Dr. X is fully retired from her medical practice. She will continue to do cosmetic treatments and, as a courtesy, see her cosmetic patients medically.
6: Which means Legg is no longer welcome unless she's paying out of pocket for something.
7: Raise your eyebrows for me.
6: Dermatologists can map moles and diagnose skin cancers, but they can also do things like Botox injections. Data shows Canada is short about 400 of them.
8: It's more than a year that this was growing on my face.
6: Carol MacArthur spent 8 months trying to get a medical appointment in Ottawa. She feared a rash on her face might be cancerous. A dermatologist finally confirmed it was, and she needed major surgery.
8: And I lost a chunk of my cheek. I lost the cartilage in my nose, and it was a year. It was 1 year.
6: The most recent Canadian Dermatology Association report warns more dermatologists are shifting to cosmetics.
9: So there is this exodus from public medicine into private medicine that's more lucrative.
6: Dr. Mark Kirchhoff is head of the Canadian Dermatology Association. He warns outdated fees a doctor can bill a province are squeezing medical practices. But Dr. Kirchhoff also argues taxpayers shouldn't be funding residency spots for just anyone.
9: I do call into question people that get their medical training subsidized by the public system and then end up just doing cosmetic dermatology for a private system for their entire career.
10: A lot of times they just want somebody to look at them.
6: 88-year-old Dr. Andrew Simone opens his dermatology clinic in Toronto every Saturday at 4 a.m. to see patients, even if they don't have a referral. He recently saw a Winnipegger who couldn't get a timely appointment, even after his family doctor warned his moles might be cancerous.
10: So you have to understand the anxiety. When a doctor says, I think this is serious cancer, I don't think any human would want to wait 4 months.
8: My skin reacts to everything.
6: If her cancer returns, Carol MacArthur could face another months-long wait, while a Botox appointment can be booked within days.
8: I can't believe they're doing this to me. I really feel like they're throwing me away. And I don't matter.
6: Some doctors warn without oversight, public health care will continue losing ground to profit-driven clinics, and more Canadians will go without timely care. Christine Birak, CBC News, Toronto.
4: It won't be long before kids and parents start getting ready to return to school. An especially important time for boys, it seems. A recent report on male students in Quebec says increasingly they're falling behind. It says the reason is that traditional school settings are failing them. And as Deanna Sumanak-Johnson tells us, the trend is raising concerns about the impact on the lives of boys after they leave school.

0: notice he found school hard and he would come home like kind of completely worn out.
1: Jessica Sabatini is a mom of four and has worked as a teacher in three different provinces. But how differently boys fare in schools became more apparent to her when her only boy, Enzo, started grade one.
0: I guess for me, my concern for him specifically in school is that he's not going to feel like he fits or belongs or can be successful in that space.
1: A recent report supports her observations. It's authored by Quebec provincial politician Gabriel Nadeau-Dubois and zeroes in on how Quebec's regular public schools highlight academic and disciplinary disparities between girls and boys. Annual dropout rate for girls is 19.9%, but for boys, it's 27.1%. On the standardized French proficiency test in secondary school, 71.2% of girls meet the provincial standard, as opposed to just over 60% of boys. Catherine Heck, professor of economics at the Université de Montréal, says this is happening across Canada and affects young people's long-term prospects.
2: If boys were graduating as much as girls are graduating from university, we would have over 65,000 more boys obtaining a university-level diploma. So it's a huge number.
1: She and other experts say there are many reasons behind this, including the learning skills and behaviors students get evaluated on in early schooling that tend not to favor boys.
3: Generally, who has the nice and neat and clean desk? It's usually the girls, right? The boys are generally, particularly when they're younger, a little more disorganized in that sense, right?
1: Matthew Morris taught middle school for 15 years in Toronto and authored the best-selling book Black Boys Like Me. He says parents worry that their boys who struggle at school will have trouble finding a job or becoming a productive member of society. But there are also new dangers Morris says people should pay attention to, the draw of misogynistic ideologies online.
3: There's something that is missing in schools, that this manosphere, this collective online ecosystem of like fitness and success and relationships is filling for these boys, right? It's teaching them, I think, an alternate version of what success looks like.
1: He and other experts believe this complex problem needs many different solutions, including smaller class sizes and more physical activity at schools, which would help boys self-regulate better, but would be beneficial to students of all genders. Deanna Sumanak-Johnson, CBC News, Toronto.
4: That's it for this holiday edition of Your World Tonight for Monday, August 3rd. I'm Stephanie Skenderis. Thank you for being with us. Good night.

0: This is your Environment Canada weather update. I'm Catherine Crummy. For St. John's and the Avalon Peninsula North, partly cloudy, low 12. For Clarenville, Terra Nova, and the Bonavista Peninsula, mainly cloudy, low 13. For Green Bay, White Bay, Buckins, Deer Lake, the Humber Valley, and the Buren and Conagra, chance of showers overnight, low 15. For Channel Portabaskin vicinity, rain beginning late this evening, around 5 to 10 millimeters expected. And wind, southeast, 30 kilometers an hour, gusting to 50, except 70 in the Rec House area overnight, low 16. For Bergioramia, a few showers and periods of drizzle, around 2 to 4 millimeters, low 15. For Gros Morne and Parsons Pond to Hawke's Bay, good chance of showers overnight, low 16. For Corner Brook and Bay St. George, around 2 to 4 millimeters of showers expected there, low 18. And for the Northern Peninsula East, chance of showers, low 12. Looking to Labrador now for Labrador City and Wabush. Rain at times heavy, amount 15 to 25 millimeters, low 13. For Churchill Falls and the Churchill Valley, showers ending this evening, but rain beginning again before morning, around 5 to 10 millimeters expected, low 15. For Upper Lake Melville and Eagle River, 5 to 10 millimeters of rain expected overnight, low 17. For Nain, showers around 5 millimeters, temperature steady near 10. For Rigolet and Postville-Tumakovic, good chance of showers this evening, low 18. That is your Environment Canada weather update. I'm Catherine Crummy.
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1: Hello, I'm Rebecca Zanbergen, sitting in for Neil Cooksall.
2: Good evening, I'm Chris Howden. This is As It Happens. Tonight.
1: Waiting for the smoke to clear, wildfires have forced more than 5,000 British Columbians out of their homes. I'll talk to an evacuee who fled the flames in the Okanagan region.
2: Deflecting pool. A former Olympic canoeist was in deep trouble over damage done to a certain shallow pool in Washington, D.C. But now prosecutors say the case against him does not hold water.
1: Small wonder. We talked to a surgeon who recently put a fetus's intestines back in its body while it was still in utero. He tells us all about his tiny clinical trial that's making big waves.
2: Plus, Gaffeteria, in a special edition of As It Happened, will serve up some of our all-time favorite stories about mayhem, mix-ups, and mistakes.
1: Including main character Energy. A dog named Mouse is accidentally identified as a lion, thanks to his flashy haircut.
2: And boom in busts. Inflation may be a problem at this year's Women's Tour de France. Some cyclists could be making themselves more aerodynamic by buying oversized bras and stuffing them. As it happens, the Monday edition, radio that gets down to bras tax.

0: Residents of the Okanagan are holding their breath right now. Over the weekend, the Bradley Creek wildfire sent families scrambling, forcing thousands of people to evacuate their homes. In an update today, officials said the fire is still active and firefighters are working in areas that remain very dangerous. Many evacuees have found temporary shelter in Vernon while they wait for word on what's next. Amber Cardenas and her partner fled their home in the Okanagan on Saturday. We reached Ms. Cardenas in Vernon, B.C. earlier today.
1: Amber, how are you doing right now?
2: At this moment, I'm doing all right, but it's like, you know, minute to minute, hour to hour, you know, fine 1 second, and then just thinking about we did lose our home. We found out yesterday afternoon.
1: I'm sorry.
2: And it's pretty difficult to process.
1: You got that confirmation just yesterday?
2: Correct.
1: Okay. Take us back then to Saturday afternoon. When did you learn that you were in a dangerous spot and needed to leave quickly?
2: We were watching the fire since Friday. Some people in the community and friends saw it. We went and had a look at it. Thought it was, you know, small at the time, but obviously a lot of fuel as it was just a grass fire at the time. And we thought we were okay. There was no wind that night and it wasn't moving too fast. And Saturday morning came and the indicators, there was still no evacuation alert. So we thought we were in the clear. And what we were kind of hearing, both mixed things, is that it was going to be windy the next day, that it was, so far it was blowing southeast and like not in our direction because we were northwest of the fire. And changed pretty quickly, I guess, that wind started pushing it northwest. And I think around maybe like 12 o'clock is when we were kind of like, maybe we should start getting some stuff ready. Like we had all our important documents in a box already. And we were evacuated in the White Rock Creek wildfire back in 2021. So kind of,
1: yeah,
2: our house survived that. And we do controlled burns every year. Our family's been in the news for controlled burning in the spring. And we thought we were, you know, in decent shape to vacate. But when it did come time, it was a lot quicker than we expected. You know, we thought we would have had a few hours.
1: Right. And when you left and you got on the road after you received notice that you had to leave, what did it look like?
2: So we were packing up, and my brother-in-law, who's also on the volunteer Okanagan Indian Band Fire Department, he came through from 6 Mile and from the fire. And got word that, you know, it's not

0: stopping. And BC wildfire, there's not much they can do. They were attacking it all day with the aerial planes there, and didn't slow it down when that once that wind picked up. And he came to the house, and another volunteer firefighter came, and they're frantically telling us like we need to leave like within 5 minutes. And we were still loading stuff as much as we could, and we could just see the big plume of smoke coming over the hill. You can hear them exploding. Yeah, it was just getting dark from the smoke. All you could smell was smoke and flames around. Most of what, like, we each took a vehicle, me and my family. We loaded those as best we could and started driving down our driveway and just surrounded by flames.
1: You must have been terrified.
0: It was pretty surreal.
1: I know you learned recently that just yesterday that the home did not survive the flames. This is your partner's childhood home, I understand. How is she holding up?
0: She's doing as best she can, just taking it moment to moment, and we're just processing it as best we can. Like, it's our, our livelihood and our lifetime together so far that, just went up in flames. So
1: Who are you turning to support from right now? Who do you have that's able to sort of give you the hugs you need right now?
0: thankfully, a lot of people, extended family, we're both from large families. I'm originally from Penticton, and my home community is Penticton Indian Band, and my partner's home community is Okanagan Indian Band. And it's wonderful people reaching out and checking, but it doesn't make it easier to accept it.
1: I know the evacuation center was extremely busy over the weekend. You tried to stay there initially, but it didn't quite work out.
0: We tried to get just the service for Friday night, just supports for meals and some rooming support, or like just gas to on Friday to check in, but it was just so backed up and there was limited resources as it just happened so fast. I mean, the emergency support services volunteers were doing the best they could, but with their limited resources and time, it was, and so many people, like hundreds and hundreds of people, it just wasn't possible to get everyone a place or get them some funds for the evening. We were evacuated from in 2021 for like a month and a half. We know
1: See,
0: the process, but it's kind of unknown sometimes with them.
1: a month and a half is a long time too. You did have a home to go back to at that point. Where has your mind wandered so far? I know you're likely taking it day by day, but if you have a moment, what have you been thinking about?
0: It's my father-in-law's house, and really been thinking about, could have, should have, would have, wishing it wasn't the circumstances that it is. Been pretty angry at times and sad and heartfelt too for other people who've lost their homes, because this shouldn't have to happen to people.
1: Amber, I appreciate you taking the time to speak with us, and we'll be thinking about you over the next weeks and months. Thank you for this.
0: Thank you so much. I appreciate it.
2: Amber Cardenas was forced to evacuate her home in the Okanagan. She's in Vernon, BC.

The reflecting pool at the Lincoln Memorial in Washington, D.C. isn't in the best shape right now, but at least David Hearn isn't going to go to prison for that. Back in June, after President Donald Trump had the landmark renovated, the one-time Olympic canoeist briefly touched the water. Mr. Trump had had the pool painted what he called American flag blue for the 250th anniversary of the United States. When Mr. Hearn was there, pieces of its liner were floating on the surface. And after taking a look, he was arrested and indicted by a grand jury. But now the charges against him have been dropped. U.S. Attorney for Washington, D.C. Jeanine Pirro has reversed course and said there was no vandalism. The pool renovation was botched. Mr. Trump vehemently disagrees on social media.

0: he declared that, quote, there may have been some contractor difficulty, but the major damage was caused by vandals, unquote. Steve Levine is one of David Hearn's lawyers. We reached him in New York City.
1: Steve, your client no longer has to worry about prison time now for touching the reflecting pool. How does he feel?
2: He's obviously relieved, but that doesn't change the fact that for quite some time, several weeks, there was a lot of pressure put upon him. He has certainly suffered reputational harm, along with the collateral consequences that go along with being targeted by your own government.
1: What exactly did he do? If it wasn't a crime, what was the deed that was done that had President Trump especially so up in arms?
2: Davey, like many people, many curious folks around Washington, D.C., went to check out the reflecting pool to see what all the hubbub was about. He, ironically, volunteers for the National Park Service. He is quite familiar with coatings and linings in water. And so he stopped by the reflecting pool, put his hands in the water. He was told by a National Park Service to take his hands out of the water, which he did, and then he was arrested.
1: And things escalated pretty quickly, didn't they?
2: They did. He was arrested, spent about 5 hours in detention that day, and then just a couple weeks later, he found out, just as America found out, that he'd been charged with a felony crime of destruction of federal property, which alleges that he did more than $1,000 worth of damage. He was facing up to 10 years in federal prison, if convicted.
1: Was it a tough legal defense that you had to come up with? I mean, what was it that was able to secure? I mean, I know a lot of things sort of changed rapidly all of a sudden, but what did you and your legal team do to prepare his defense?
2: I was very fortunate to be part of a wonderful team. As one of our members has called it, a dream team. I worked with Norm Eisen from Democracy Defenders Fund, Mary Dorman with the Washington Litigation Group. We hired an investigator. We hired an expert. We filed motion after motion after motion detailing the faults with this prosecution. And it was only after we filed the last motion, which was a motion for information of what went on in the grand jury, that just a few short days after the filing of that motion, the government filed its motion to dismiss.
1: Right. And in that court filing, the Department of Justice said that the Interior Department provided these documents that showed the contractor was actually to blame for the botched installation. It was not vandalism. And then it went on to say that the government wouldn't have sought this grand jury indictment had it known this from the start. So what do you make of that chain of events and how your client was at the butt end of all of this before a thorough investigation had even been conducted?
2: Even when the Department of Justice does the right thing, in this case, they did it the wrong way. To claim that this is all newly discovered evidence, that they would not have prosecuted the case if they had only had this evidence beforehand, it's outrageous.
1: Is that because you don't believe that you think they always had it?
2: Either they always had it, or if they didn't have it, what does that say about the competence of Department of Justice officials? They've admitted that they didn't do their homework. But the fact is, this case fell apart before they even indicted it. Mr. Hearn publicly showed a photo that he had taken of the damaged pool prior to his indictment. And that photo matched another photo that one of the government's own witnesses provided to the government after Mr. Hearn's visit to the pool. In other words, Mr. Hearn's before photo and the government's own witnesses after photo matched completely. They were identical, and they showed no damage that was a result of anything Davey Hearn did. So the government had to know, prior to indicting Mr. Hearn, he had done nothing wrong.
1: I know you want an apology.

0: from the federal government. Do you think that's something you might see?
1: Well, I think it's fair to say that Mr. Hearn would like an apology and then some. And he has options that are available to him.
0: And then some? Do you mean legal action?
1: Yes. All options are on the table. Mr. Hearn is considering those options once this case is dismissed.
0: Do you think anyone's going to pay because this case has been thrown out?
1: Right now, we're focused on getting this case thrown out. The government has filed a motion to dismiss without prejudice, which in effect means the government, if they change their mind next week, could refile charges. So we're preparing a response so we can prevent the government from refiling charges at some later date.
0: Just before you go, what do you think this case says about the Trump administration, the U.S. administration, and its judicial system right now?
1: I can talk about this U.S. attorney's office and this U.S. attorney for really a failure of leadership and her decision to pursue an innocent man. And that didn't just concern Davy Hearn. It should concern all of us.
0: Steve Levine, I appreciate your time. Thank you for this.
1: Thank you so much.
2: Steve Levine is the lawyer for David Hearn, who was accused of vandalizing the Lincoln Memorial reflecting pool. He's in New York City.

0: It is a very frightening diagnosis for parents to be. Gastroschisis is a birth defect where a baby's intestines grow outside its body. The diagnosis usually comes in the second trimester. In simple cases, it can mean surgery after birth and months of doctor's visits. In the most complex cases, it can mean death. UK mother Maisie Savage received a gastroschisis diagnosis when she was 20 weeks pregnant. Today, her baby is a healthy five-month-old named Theo, thanks to a groundbreaking surgical clinical trial at Texas Children's Hospital in Houston. Dr. Sandeep Keswani is a pediatric and fetal surgeon who operated on Ms. Savage. We reached him in Houston.
1: Dr. Keswani, how is Theo doing right now?
2: Theo is doing great. Thanks for asking, Rebecca. You know, Theo is now 5 months old, and as far as we can tell, is acting like a normal baby. So we're excited for the Savages and this new addition to their family.
1: Yeah. And so what was it like to see him, you know, sort of behave in this way 5 months in? You operated on this little guy. Now this is the way he's doing.
2: You know, I got to know this family around 22 weeks of gestation. And we operated on Maisie at 26 weeks of gestation. And then she amazingly delivered at term around 39 weeks. And when this baby came out, what a beautiful baby. And the normal sized at term. And just like every other normal baby, started feeding right away. And within 2 days was on full feeds. And on day three was out of the hospital. So I think that's the amazing part, that this kid with this kind of complex disease just looks like every other baby. Yeah. So we're excited for them.
1: It was your colleagues at Great Ormond Street Hospital in London who made the initial diagnosis, and then you had to work out if it was a simple or complex case. But initially, what was the prognosis?
2: You could tell, actually, to be honest, it doesn't even take a physician to look at this image, because the bowel itself was probably one loop of it was half of the size of the whole abdomen. So you can imagine how big that was. And so you know that that's going to be a very complicated type. It told us with almost certainty that this young boy was going to have a very complicated start to life, likely from historical averages, 3 to 6 months in the NICU, go on with some feeding disorders after that. And then even a small percentage of these patients go on to intestinal transplant. In fact, this disease is the most common cause for intestinal transplant in the United States. So we knew that Maisie and her family were in for, you know, a rough go of it.
1: And so how does the surgery work then?
2: You know, you and I, we all have this issue where our intestines are outside of our body at around 10 to 12 weeks. And then most of us rotate back in and they're in the abdomen. And that doesn't happen in

0: patients with gastroschisis like Theo. And so the issue really actually isn't the defect. Surgeons can fix that. It's the fact that these intestines don't work. And it's likely because it's caused from the amniotic fluid floating in that, or maybe tightening at the ring. And so the idea is to go back in around 26 weeks and gently get access into the uterus, take out the amniotic fluid, and then gently put air in, and then slowly put the bowel back in, loop by loop. And then with the defect that's left right by the umbilical stalk, close that skin. So that way, the anatomy is what it should be at that gestational age. And then they hopefully have as much time as like a term delivery, like Maisie was almost 13 or 14 weeks until she delivered. And so the bowel was recuperating inside, wasn't exposed to the amniotic fluid, had good blood supply. And this is what happens when the baby comes out. It becomes normal.
1: You do this surgery and then she continues to have the baby inside, has a vaginal birth, and everything's okay.
0: Correct.
1: Yeah.
0: Correct. And so it's the vaginal birth part that's nice, because when you don't make it a large incision on the uterus and you use this minimally invasive technique, these moms can have a vaginal delivery if indicated.
1: The surgery itself sounds extremely risky, is it?
0: So the thing is, in the way, like, what do we tell moms? Because we've only done a handful of these. This is the beginning of this trial. This is the only place in the world that's doing under this trial environment. But we do tell them, to make them feel better, is that we've done 220 of these operations, these types of operations, for something called spina bifida. And the outcomes in that case, at least for the mom and the baby, have been very good. It's a safe procedure for mom. It's usually safe for the baby. And so we've kind of ameliorated a lot of the problems with open fetal surgery with this minimally invasive technique.
1: Yeah. And yet it hasn't been done a whole lot with gastroschisis, I understand. And so how do you tell the mom, let's give this a go? I mean, was she on board right away?
0: Well, the thing is that, you know, when we're in fetal surgery, the one thing I've appreciated over this career is that moms will do whatever they need to do for the safety of their child. And what we need to do as the physicians is make sure that we're looking out for them and the baby. And so that starts with a very upfront, honest conversation about the risks and benefits, and especially when we're talking about something that is not proven. We've done a couple of more other ones, and they've also had some positive outcomes. And so that was somewhat reassuring, but still, if somebody told you that you're going to be the third patient in the world to get this under the trial, it raises some angst. But I mean, they were champions. Maisie is the champion of mothers. If she could get a trophy, she should.
1: And so Theo went home after 3 days. Did I hear that right?
0: home is a figurative word. You know,
1: sure.
0: They were, so because it's a trial and because we need to make sure that, you know, we're taking care of the patient, we asked them to stay in Houston for 30 days. We also had great partners at Great Ormond Street. And so we knew that when we sent her back to London, that she was going back to, you know, top-notch care. And so we asked her to please stay, but the baby left the hospital at 3 days, just like any other baby that had a vaginal delivery. It was really remarkable.
1: And did you know right away when you did the surgery, okay, this was a success, or did it take Theo being born for you to realize, oh yeah, this was brilliant?
0: I think it would be foolish if I said. I mean, you want to hope, of course, you know, hope for the family, hope for yourself, and hope for the surgery. But at the end of the day, the proof is in the pudding. He needed to feed, and he needed to be able to gain weight with those feeds, and he needed to get out of the hospital, and he did all of those things. So to be totally upfront when it comes about, is it a success? I think that Theo needs to become like a year old. Mm. And that's why we follow these patients very closely in this trial up until a year, because we want to make sure that what we're saying is really true. And so far, there's been no mark that suggests that this baby isn't just like every other baby.
1: Do you keep a picture of Theo on your desk?
0: Absolutely. Absolutely.
1: <do.
0: laughs> I have a whole wall of happiness.
1: I'm sure you
0: so
1: do.
0: So to say.
1: Okay. Dr. Keswani, thank you very much for this.
0: It's been absolutely my pleasure. Thank you so much for including us.
2: Dr. Sandeep Keswani is the Associate Surgeon in Chief of the Division of Pediatric Surgery at Texas Children's Hospital. We reached him in Houston.

Crosswalk with Tour de France, a celebration of cycling itself, as evidenced by the bicycle sounds. And you know what sound we don't hear in this joyous reflection of pure athletic competition? The sound of shenanigans, the sound of monkey business, the sound of bra boosting. The women's Tour de France began on Saturday in Lausanne, Switzerland. The first day's race was what's known as a flat stage, meaning a course without climbs. But for some cyclists, it wasn't a flat stage at all. It was a buxom stage.

Those cyclists allegedly gave themselves an unfair advantage by engaging in what's known officially as chest fairing and known in the back alleys of bike riding as bra boosting, breast bolstering, or bust bamboozling. Okay, it isn't really either of those last two things yet. I got a little carried away. Bra boosting, though, is apparently a thing. It means wearing an oversized bra, which you've stuffed during a race. That sounds like it would make you less streamlined. But apparently, if you stuff the bra scientifically, it cuts down on wind resistance just enough to save you 0.78 seconds per kilometer. And at the Tour de France, every split second counts. You might hope professional cyclists would be bosom buddies. Now we learn some might be bosom fraudies. After only 3 days of this year's Tour de France fun, there are already rumors of bra boosting. Some teams are recommending competitors' chests be inspected immediately after a stage concludes. For obvious reasons, that's controversial, but the race must be clean. We can't have some athletes playing checkers while others play three-dimensional chess. Here's Melanie Durant with good stuff.

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1: We're going to take a short break now. When we return, will blunders never cease? We've got a special edition of As It Happened, a deep dive into the archives for a collection of some of our favorite stories about mistakes and mix-ups.
0: A planned trip down under to sunny Australia winds up down east in snowy Nova Scotia, and a rare incident of Nebraska flying its freak flag high when someone flew the state flag upside down for 10 days on the state capitol building and no one noticed.
1: Stay tuned. I'm Rebecca Zanbergen.
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1: Join me on a deep dive into contemporary thought and intellectual history. 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

0: Details of the agreement won't be released until the union's members get a look. She says the deal represents meaningful progress.
1: It improves on the long-standing flight credit system by recognizing more of the work that cabin crew are required to perform and increasing the compensation for that work. Just as importantly, this agreement was reached through the collective bargaining process itself, meaning that the government didn't use Section 107 and any intervention of that form.
0: It's now up to the union members to vote and ratify the deal within 30 days. WestJet says it's in the process of resuming flights, but warns it'll take more time to get operations back on track. Thousands of people in BC's Okanagan region remain out of their homes this August long weekend. Wildfires continue to burn out of control, fueled by dry and windy conditions. Tanya Fletcher has more.
2: There are places where crews still can't safely get in.
3: Okanagan Indian Band Chief Dan Wilson says the Bradley Creek wildfire is still very much active. Conditions too dangerous for crews to go in.
2: There are damaged power lines, unsafe trees, damaged infrastructure, and water systems that still have to be looked at. Until that work is done, we cannot safely bring people home.
3: He adds that might mean days, and for some residents, much longer. Gusty winds fanned the flames Friday, triggering a sudden and sweeping evacuation of thousands Saturday. By Sunday, some 5,000 people had been forced from their homes. About 30 kilometers south along the west side of Okanagan Lake, another fire is prompting more evacuations. An expanded order now covers nearly 100 properties, many resort cottages with tourists on what is the busiest long weekend of the year. Tanya Fletcher, CBC News, Vancouver.
0: Further south, Washington State is dealing with the worst fire season it has seen in three decades. More than 60,000 people have fled their homes in Spokane County. Chandra Fox is Deputy Director of Emergency Management for the area. She says a warm winter meant an insufficient snowpack this year, worsening drought conditions.
4: We're actually about 6 weeks ahead in terms of conditions. So where we're at today are conditions we normally see at the end of August or into September. So we're very concerned that not only are we under heightened risk, we're also potentially looking at fires well into October.
0: No injuries or deaths have been confirmed, but there are some reports of people missing. The U.S. is reporting its first deaths linked to cyclospora. Health officials in Michigan say both people who died had significant underlying health conditions. The state is at the center of a U.S.-wide outbreak traced to iceberg lettuce. The infection causes severe diarrhea that can last from a few days to a month. Across the country, there are more than 18,000 cases. The current outbreak is not affecting Canada, though health officials say travelers to the U.S. should avoid fruits and vegetables for now. At NASA.
5: I grew up on a cattle farm in Canada. It's a long way from being here with this mission in front of us.
0: That's Canadian astronaut Joshua Kutrick talking about being one of four members of the SpaceX mission to the International Space Station. It's set to lift off September 12th. The mission will see the crew spend 6 months aboard the ISS. Kutrick is from Fort Saskatchewan, Alberta, and says he'll be bringing a special item with him.
5: I'll be taking an old pocket watch, over 100 years old. So I'm a fourth generation Ukrainian-Canadian. That watch came over with the first generation when they just homesteaded the place where I grew up. For me, it's really neat to look at that and reflect on just how much has changed in those 100 years, a little over 100 years.
0: The mission will include a Canadian-led study on how space travel affects human health. And that is the World This Hour. For CBC News, I'm Stephanie Skanderas.
6: Periods of rain will move west to east across Labrador tonight, reaching the coast by early tomorrow morning. Then that rain will continue through the day. Heaviest rain will be in Lab West with 40 to 60 millimeters by Wednesday morning, but a widespread 20 to 40 millimeters for the north and central Labrador. For the island, coastal fog tonight, then showers or drizzle for the south coast. Windy tomorrow for the west, especially in areas prone to southeasterly, with gusts between 60 to 80, but 100 in the Rec House area. Rain will move west to east along a front, reaching central by supper time in the Avalon in the evening.
7: Hello, I'm Neil Kirksall.
8: And I'm Chris Howden. This is As It Happened, the Archive Edition. Coming up.
7: Generous to their faults, sometimes an unfortunate mistake can result in an unforgettable story. We'll head into the archives to find some of the most interesting errors we've aired.
8: living

0: On A Island Time, Janelle Comeau wrote a satirical article about Cape Breton Island establishing its own time zone. All the humans who read it thought it was truly hilarious, but Google's and Meta's artificial intelligence just thought it was true.
1: As a writer, we're some of the most affected by this generative AI, and it sort of felt like there was nothing we could do, but apparently we can. We can just feed it bad information and embarrass it.
2: The flap when it got flipped and left flapping, a Nebraska senator thought it was maybe time to give the much-derided state flag a fresh new look after it flew outside the state capitol for 10 days upside down, and no one noticed.
3: It's blue with a circle and a small picture in the middle of it, and I guess no one really pays attention to it, which is why I want to see our state flag changed.
0: And finally, bringing up the roar, people in County Clare, Ireland, were on high alert when a video circulated showing what looked like a lion roaming the area's forests. But it was actually just a dog named Mouse with an interesting haircut.
4: They left the mane on the animal, they left the bushy tail on the animal, and they shaved the animal all over, really, to trim up and look like a young male lion. And by God, did he look like a young male lion. Yeah.
0: As it happened, the archive edition, radio that confirms that dog was not lying.

0: We hear it as it happens rarely make mistakes because we know they can be embarrassing. For example, if we said the Eiffel Tower was located in Paris, Texas, we would be inundated with email telling us we were wrong and we were silly fools. So it's important to... Pardon? Sorry, my director's just telling me there is an Eiffel Tower in Paris, Texas. It has a cowboy hat on top? That feels a bit on the nose, but anyway, that's fine. So... okay, if we said the Eiffel Tower was in Paris, Tennessee, that would be an egregious... What? It does? I bet it doesn't look anything like the... No, okay, it looks exactly like the one in Paris, France. I should have done some research before I started talking about the Eiffel Tower. But, you know, of course, mistakes happen. And you can dwell on them, or you can make the best of the situation. In which case, you get a good story, a lesson learned, and a call from As It Happens. In 2017, we had to ring up Milan Skipper, who boarded a plane in the Netherlands, taking off for an unforgettable trip full of beautiful beaches, sunshine, and summery good times in Australia, but landing in a place thousands of kilometers away from his intended destination during a snowstorm. Mr. Skipper talked to our former host, Carol Off.
1: At what point did you first suspect that you were not on your way to Sydney, Australia?
2: Well... quite late. That was when I was already in Toronto, and I saw the plane, and the plane was really small, so I figured, would that make it to Australia? But afterwards, I checked the screen on the seat in front of me, and I checked the flight plan and everything, and then I saw the flight plan was going to go right, not left. Yeah, that was about the time that I realized... there was another Sydney.
1: Sydney, Nova Scotia. You realized finally you were headed. You had booked a flight to Sydney, Nova Scotia.
2: Yeah, that's right.
1: How did you feel at that moment?
2: Well, I felt terrible. I think I sweared in my head for like 10 minutes. Yeah, but there was nothing I could do about it because I already... was up in the air.
1: How do you think you got this mixed up, or was it your fault?
2: Well, I guess it was my fault. I should have paid better attention, but my mistake was when I booked a flight, every flight to Australia was about 1,000 euros. I thought, okay, if it's 1,000 euros, I'll pay 1,000 euros. But then I saw one flight to Sydney, and well, that was 800 euros. So I thought, well, let's book that one. But that happened to be so much cheaper because it was to Canada.
1: Okay. Now, it is a very nice place. You're landing in a beautiful part of Nova Scotia, Cape Breton. And, you know, well, maybe not in March with the snow and the snowstorm, but there's pretty good hiking there.
2: That could be entirely possible, but I only saw the parking lot of the airport.
1: Okay, so when you're on the ground in Sydney, Nova Scotia, what did you do?
2: Well, I went to talk to one of the employees, and he helped me an awful lot. He did everything for me so I could go back

0: Toronto, and I only stayed in Sydney for, I think, like 5 hours, and then I went back to Toronto.
1: And what did you stay in Toronto?
0: No, I stayed there for another 12 hours because I couldn't book the next flight to home yet. And eventually I went back to Amsterdam, where my dad picked me up and brought me home.
1: What did your dad say when you got home?
0: He felt really sorry for me, but he thought it was something only I could do, such a thing.
1: Well, if it's any consolation to you, I don't know if we did a bit of research, there are other people who have done the same thing as you, and you're not even the first person from Holland who's done this. Apparently, it was a grandfather and his grandson who did the same thing in 2009.
0: Yeah, I heard about that too. But while I was there, a woman from the United States also she also wanted to go to Sydney, Australia, but landed in Sydney, Nova Scotia.
1: Was she there?
0: Yeah, she was there. She had made the same mistake as I did.
2: From 2017, that was Milan Skipper talking to Carol about flying to Sydney, Nova Scotia instead of Sydney, Australia. And ever since that moment, Cape Breton has worked to set itself apart from other Sydneys, and for that matter, from the rest of Canada, by establishing its very own time zone. It's 12 minutes ahead of Halifax and 18 minutes behind Newfoundland. That's not true. But in 2025, Google's and Meta's AI-generated search results said it was. And their source was the satirical Canadian news site The Beaverton. The Beaverton's source was writer and comedian Janelle Comeau, who wrote the article.
3: Janelle, time zones are a pretty big deal for us here at As It Happens, so let's just do a quick check. What time is it in Cape Breton right now?
4: Well, that's tough to say.
3: Is it?
4: I guess it depends who you ask, apparently. Officially, it's 5:20.
3: Okay, thank you. And a couple seconds. Okay, phew, yep. We got that out of the way. Explaining jokes isn't the most fun, I know, especially for those who make those jokes. But for our listeners who haven't read your Beaverton piece, and it's not a new one. It's been the piece was published a while back, right?
4: It came out sometime last year.
3: Yeah, what's the crux of it?
4: So the crux of it is poking fun at maritime time zones. So I think most people hopefully know that Nova Scotia and Newfoundland are half an hour off from each other, which is inherently funny, I think. So I wrote a piece to take it one step further, suggesting that Cape Breton Island was going to have their own time zone, that they were very tired of being ignored, and that they were going to be 12 minutes ahead of Nova Scotia and 18 minutes behind Newfoundland.
3: Obviously, yeah. And so when did you realize that Google and Meta AI were using your satirical piece to answer very real questions about time zones?
4: I had gone looking for some of my old Beaverton pieces just to gather some writing samples for myself, because it's tough out here for a writer in the world of AI. And I realized underneath the piece, there were sort of those Meta AI, you know, when you go on Facebook now and AI will prompt you like questions, to give you more information. So I was clicking on them and I realized very quickly, like, oh, it's treating this as a real article. It was like, find out more information about when this time zone change will take effect. How will this affect businesses? I was like, oh my God, it thinks this is real. So I went searching on Meta and sure enough, it was popping up. Yes, the time zone will be changing. It will be 12 minutes ahead. And I thought that was very funny. So I was like, surely Google was not also fooled by this. So I just Googled, does Cape Breton Island have its own time zone? And it popped up with, yes, it absolutely does.
3: Oh, my goodness.
4: It's 12 minutes ahead of Nova Scotia.
3: And did you feel like a genius at that point or just terrified?
4: Yeah, kind of like in between, like, this is very funny and like, oh, no. Like,
3: this is where
4: we're
3: at. Yeah. But is any part of it heartening given, you know, you just mentioned how tough it is to be a writer in this time of AI, but the fact that it can't apparently detect satire or sarcasm at this stage, did that give you any relief?
4: I mean, it's a little alarming for anybody who uses these tools, and they're obviously, we don't have much choice about AI at this point. It's on our phones and our computers whether we want it to or not. Mm-hmm. But it is a little heartening because as a writer, we're some of the most affected by this generative AI, and it sort of felt like there was nothing we could do, but apparently we can. We can just feed it bad information and embarrass it.
2: That was Janelle Comeau talking to

0: When we look back over those last two stories, we can clearly see that there are lessons to be learned. We now know to double-check flight information before buying a plane ticket and to never trust artificial intelligence. Making a change to ensure that we don't make the same mistake twice is really the most important part of making a mistake. It's what inspired Nebraska Senator Burke Haar to push for a redesign of the state flag in 2017 after it was flown upside down for 10 whole days without anyone noticing. Mr. Haar talked to guest host Helen Mann.
1: Senator Haar, how is it that a flag hangs upside down for 10 days without anybody noticing?
2: Well, we have a state flag that it's blue with a circle and a small picture in the middle of it, and I guess no one really pays attention to it, which is why I want to see our state flag changed.
1: Is it lack of attention or lack of clarity on the flag itself that might be the problem?
2: Well, I think it's probably a little of both.
1: So you described generally what the flag's like, but what are the symbols that are on the flag?
2: So it is blue, it has a circle, and it has a man in the foreground with a hammer and anvil, and then there is a shock of wheat, there is a steamboat and a train, and in the background are the Rocky Mountains.
1: How does that all fit on your flag?
2: Very small. That's the problem, is each one's so small that it's hard to differentiate what is what.
1: And are there any words on the flag?
2: Yep, it says, the great seal of the state of Nebraska, equality before the law.
1: That's a lot of words to fit on a flag, too.
2: Well, that's the other problem, right? A flag should be simple and easily identifiable.
1: So do you think a lot of people support the flag? That means something to them?
2: We would keep it as a state seal and not change it as a seal, but a state flag should be easily identifiable. It should be two or three colors, and it should be something that has something to do with the area.
1: And does your flag have any of those things?
2: It has two colors.
1: So that's a start.
2: Yes, but we want to improve on it.
1: Is it true that experts say it's one of the top five worst, or I guess the bottom worst flags in the country?
2: Yeah, it's one of the bottom five worst flags, and according to the North American Vexillological Society.
0: From 2017, that was Nebraska State Senator Burke Haar talking to guest host Helen Mann. You're listening to a special As It Happened, the Archive Edition. The next two stories demonstrate that mistakes can be proof of a job well done, maybe even too well done, like the scene Joey Lovergene created in front of his house in Chucky, Tennessee for Halloween, even though it was still September. In 2017, Carol talked to Mr. Lovergene about the startlingly realistic Halloween decorations that resulted in a visit from the police.
3: Joey, what were you doing when the police showed up at your door?
4: To be honest with you, I was asleep. And someone started pounding on the door. So I jumped up and threw some clothes on and opened the door to a police officer and looked in my yard. And there was three different police stations in my yard and two different ambulance stations.
3: What did the police think they had come to investigate? Why did they come to your door?
4: They actually called 911 and they had a dead body in my yard.
3: Someone had called 911 to say you had a dead body in your yard?
4: Yes, ma'am. They called 911 and said that there was a man laying by a garage with two bloody handprints dead.
3: And so we actually have that 911 call. We're going to play. Here's what it sounded like.
5: And there's a guy laying up on his driveway next to the house. There's two big bloody handprints on the side of the house. Well, he looks to me like he's dead. I don't know. I didn't stop. I just came on to work.
3: Okay, the caller says two bloody handprints, as you say, on the side of the house. Looks to me like he's dead. What was he talking about? What did he see?
4: I actually had made a decoration, which started out to be a joke to scare my wife. I took some old clothes I have and some old boots, and I stuffed everything with paper to make it look real. And then I tucked it under the garage door so it looked like the head had been cut off. And okay. Then I made some fake blood and put it up on the garage door.
3: Okay, Joey, so let me get this straight. So it looks as though it's you because it's wearing your clothes. And
4: yes, ma'am.
3: It looks like the garage door has crushed your

0: head?
1: Yes, ma'am.
0: And there's bloody handprints of yours on the door?
1: Yes, my actual handprints I put in the fake blood.
0: And this is what you did for your wife?
1: Yes, I was going to scare my wife.
0: Uh-huh. And did you?
1: No, actually it backfired. When I watched out the window, she looked at it and walked in and said, you haven't worn that shirt in years. I said, wow, you're not worried that I'm crushed under the garage door. You're worried how I'm dressed.
0: What did the police say to you when they arrived?
1: Actually, by the time I got outside, they were already laughing. And they had pulled the boot off of him to make sure there wasn't a person in there.
0: So I've seen the picture. It looks fairly realistic. So they must have thought when they arrived that they did have... Did they tell you how they approached it? Were they actually thinking they were going to need to do some emergency work here?
1: Yes, they actually came thinking they had a dead body.
0: Uh-huh.
1: They said they were fully prepared. That's why EMS was here. And then they were laughing and taking pictures. And I said, do you mind if I take a picture? They said, you better, because we are.
0: Oh, my God. I hope one day when someone calls 911, they don't think, well, that's that crazy house.
1: Well, I'm praying I don't get hurt in the next month, because I don't think the police will come.
0: All right, Joe, it's great to talk to you. Thanks.
1: Yes, you have a great day.
0: You too. Bye.
1: Bye-bye.
2: That was Joey Levergene from Chucky, Tennessee, talking to Carol in 2017. He may not have fooled his wife, but he did sound a little proud that he had done a good enough job to fool someone. Well, in 2025, more than one person around Ireland's County Clare area was fooled by a dog named Mouse and his haircut. At the time, Neil asked local forest manager John O'Reilly about the video he'd seen that prompted him to call the police.
3: So we had a timber harvesting crew working in a wood in County Clare in Ireland, which is on the west coast of Ireland. And some of the guys working in the woods had started to pick up on the fact that there was a large animal moving around the wood. They didn't get very good sight of the animal. He was moving in the distance, moving in the trees, not coming too close to their machines or to where they were working. But last week, one of the truck drivers was coming in early one morning to load up with timber. And all of a sudden we see an animal, fairly large animal, crossing the road. By the time the truck driver got his video camera ready to film the animal, he had crossed the road and was moving into the wood on the left-hand side of the forest and progressed on into the wood. But it sure as hell looked like a lion.
4: A lion.
3: Yes, it did.
4: So then you do the right thing as a citizen. You report this to local police. How did that conversation go?
3: The mere fact that I decided to go to the police kind of shows you how honest the video is, because, you know, it's very hard not to conclude that you have a 3, 4, 5, maybe 10% chance that this actually is a lion, even though you actually don't believe it in your heart and soul. So, yeah, I said, listen, the smartest thing to do is what happens if, you know, kids are walking to school, so on, got to at least report it and let the police know that there's some big animal moving in the wood in that part of Clare. So, yeah, so I'm located on the east coast of Ireland. The incident happened on the west coast of Ireland. I had to report it in my local station. So I went into my local police station. I said, guys, you're not going to believe I have a video here. I'm going to show it to you. It's an honest video. It's not AI enhanced or generated.
4: Right.
3: It is a true video that one of our employees picked up this morning. And they were quite gobsmacked as well. They just look at it and they say, the evidence is there in front of you. It sure as hell looks like a lion.
4: But they did take your complaint seriously. It's good that you had that video evidence to get them started. And they took about a week to dig into things. What did they tell you?
3: Yeah, it took them a couple of days to explore the wood and see if there was a large animal moving around. I'd say at that stage, the owner had picked up on the video themselves and maybe was keeping what ultimately ended to be a Newfoundland dog, as you now know, and kept it maybe under lock and key for a while. But eventually the police did track down the owner of the large animal. Mm. And then you get the second photograph or video of the animal the police officer beside it.
4: So just in case our listeners missed that or are still trying to process. So the creature that everyone thought might be a lion, but couldn't believe it, was actually a dog, a Newfoundlander named Mouse. Named Mouse,
3: correct.
4: just to increase the absurdity level.
3: Yeah.
4: What did you think when they said, no, actually, it's a dog?
3: Yeah, the first thing when you look at the dog and you see the animal, you'd say, who in God's name shaved the dog to look like a lion?
4: That's,
3: because that really is the essence of what happened. It's a large animal, you know, shaggy animal. They left the mane on the animal. They left the bushy tail on the animal and they shaved the animal all over, really, to trim up and

0: looked like a young male lion, and by God, did he look like a young male lion!
1: Yeah. One,
0: he did a great job.
1: One description in one of the newspaper articles covering the story, I think, described it as an aggressive haircut. Do you feel that that's an appropriate?
0: I think that's very appropriate. Yes, very appropriate. Yes.
2: That was John O'Reilly, a forest manager in County Clare, Ireland, talking to Neil in 2025. And Mouse pulled off the lion look pretty convincingly until you got close enough to see that he was a brown Newfoundland dog. Not to criticize, but honestly, he could have gone a bit more method with the role, really embodied the whole lion character, and maybe in the end become the subject of a book, like Horatio. In the 1980s, actor John Mahoney wrote a children's book called The Adventures of Horatio, the Duck Who Thought He Was a Dog. Host Dennis Trudeau talked to Horatio's owner, Muriel Hall, from Quebec's Eastern Townships, about Horatio's mistaken identity.
3: Tell us about the dog-like things Horatio does.
4: Well, for one thing, he's surprising. He won't swim when his friends are around. He'll go down to the stream, but he'll go all around, keep his feet dry following them, but he'll never go in the water. But when we come home, he'll go in his duck pond. I have a little swimming pool for him. As long as the dogs are in the house and they can't see him swimming. The other thing, he can fly, but he'll never fly because he's so afraid that, his powers will realize he's not like them.
3: He's embarrassed about having superpowers for a dog?
4: He took off once and he overtook Dougal in the field. And when he looked down and saw Dougal on the ground, you could just see it click in his brain. Boy, what am I doing up here? And bang, he came down so fast and he never flew over Dougal again.
3: Who's Dougal?
4: Dougal's his friend. That's the big dog.
3: Did he learn to bark from them?
4: I think so. If the car comes up the driveway, he runs down to meet the car with all the dogs. And the dogs are going first, and he's always bringing up the rear. He thinks he's barking his head off with them. And he's sure he's a guard dog, you know.
3: But what sound is he making?
4: Mouth wide open, just like the dogs, and it's a kind of squawking, funny noise, you know. The other thing he does that's very funny is when the horse runs around the paddock, Roy, the dogs chase her. And so that's the one time he really can't keep up with them. So he comes off the ground just a few inches and flies. But by the time Joy stops and the dogs look round, he's right behind them and he's walked all the time.
3: The dogs haven't looked back to see him flying.
4: That's right. He's on the ground.
3: What do the dogs think is happening? Do they think Horatio is a duck or a dog?
4: I think they just accept him as one of them. I think they just think he's a dog. They never seem to notice he's any different. He's always with them wherever they go. If they go off hunting a rabbit, as they do occasionally, they never catch one, thank goodness, but they go chasing, he goes. But he could fly so easily, but the silly little thing, he goes underneath things, over the top of things, and he's quacking all the time.
3: All is on his little web feet.
4: That's right.
2: From 1986, the late Dennis Trudeau talking to Muriel Hall about her duck, Horatio. 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

0: Faith Healer with I'm a Dog, and that will take us to the end of As It Happens for this Monday, August 3rd.
1: As It Happens, we'll be back tomorrow. I'm Rebecca Zanbergen. Enjoy your evening.
0: And I'm Chris Howden. 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
1: Okay, look, there's 1 month of summer vacation left, which means there's still time for a good old Canadian road trip. And maybe you want to do something different. Maybe you want to catch up on reading and do your road trip. So my question is, what audiobooks are we listening to in the car? Like, how do you get everyone to agree on what we should listen to? Some friends are here to help with this question. I'm Al-Amin Abdul-Mahmoud, and this is Commotion. Nathan Maharaj is here. Jael Richardson is here. Arizona O'Neill is here. Hello to all of you. Nice to see you.
2: Hello.
3: Glad to be here.
1: What's up, y'all? There's so much to talk about. Nathan, I'll start with you because when we reached out to you, we asked you if you'd just share some of your favorite audiobooks. And then you had a whole theory, a framework for the ideal road trip audiobook. What do you got?
3: Well, let me whip out my manifesto.
1: Yeah,
3: no,
1: would you?
3: Listen, there's a lot of pressure on this trip. So we gotta go in with a bit of a rubric here. So first thing is, do not confuse the road trip audiobook with what you plan on reading when you arrive at your destination, which presumably is a leisurely part of your vacation. So like you're looking forward to reading Yesteryear. You do not need to stump for it for the road trip audiobook. Okay. Keep it on your e-reader, keep it in your bag. Like you're going to read Yesteryear. It's going to be okay. We're doing a different thing.
1: Yeah.
3: Second, nobody can be a super fan. This is not the time to sell everyone on like, no, you guys had Stephanie Meyer all wrong. We're listening to Twilight. Like you can't have that.
1: You do have Twilight all wrong, but it doesn't matter. Okay, continue.
3: Like you can't have that imbalance in the car where people are too invested and under invested. So that's no good.
1: Yeah.
3: It also has to be a good time on every page, as it were, because you might not get to the end, right?
1: True.
3: Nobody can sync up an audiobook to the road trip exactly, and you don't want it to feel bad just because you didn't get to the end.
1: Del, you are actually on a road trip right now. Tell me, what do you decide to listen to?
2: Well, I have a controversial take in that I don't know about group listens. You know, I'm kind of like, reading is a solo act in which once I'm done, we can have a group activity. We can talk about it. We can go to a festival. We can do the things. But I'm not trying generally to pick a book that everybody in the car is going to like because I don't need you. The whole point I go into my reading is to be by myself with the things I love. Beside the people I love, maybe, you know, so on my trip, I'm looking for an experience where I'm kind of learning something. Yeah. The audio narrator is like in the car with me. They're a friend. I feel like we can, you know, get along. And where there's a little bit of intrigue and level of interest and learning that's happening as I'm taking this trip.
1: I'm obsessed with this because Nathan's like, how do we bring people together? And Jael's like, it's actually my car. And as a matter of fact, you may listen if you wish, but really, this is about me. I'm the one who's starting to experience.
2: Don't even listen. You're going to ruin it. Your face is falling asleep.
1: Put your own AirPods
2: on.
1: Okay.
2: Exactly.
1: No, I truly love these ends of the spectrum. Arizona, the thing that the Jael just mentioned is like one of the most important things is the narrator. Like the idea that you're all trying to listen to this one voice in the car. The difference between a good narrator and a bad narrator, that's the thing that can make or break the whole thing. What is that difference? Like how do you react to a narrator and go, ooh, I like the thing that they're doing?
4: Yes. I mean, I think it's really to have a dynamic read of the book, but not for it to be overacted. So it is important to have an actor read the book. Like sometimes when an author chooses to read their own book, it can be really dry and monotone. Like what you don't want is no emotion throughout. And even though the author themselves will know and understand their characters on a deep level, that doesn't mean that they can emote properly. So to have an actor who makes interesting choices. Also, sometimes I'll read an audiobook and it won't be my first time reading the book, listen to an audiobook.

0: if you want to be one of those.
1: Yeah.
0: But when I'm doing that, sometimes I'm like, oh, this narrator has really taken an interesting choice with this character. So keeping us engaged. Mm-hmm. But I do think I could change Giles' mind about a group listen.
1: Wow.
0: Because a nostalgic listen with friends is really fun. And I actually did listen to Twilight in the car with my girlfriends one
1: hey!
0: Year.
1: Amazing.
0: And it was great. It was great. Yeah.
1: I really appreciate this range of opinions across the spectrum here. Also, with deep respect for many of my author friends who go like, I am, in fact, going to read my audiobook. Some of them, you know, in retrospect would go, maybe I would make a different choice than that. Maybe I was not necessarily the person to read that audiobook. Listen, I'm going to ask each of you to paint me a picture of your fantasy road trip. Where are we going? Who is in the car? What are we listening to? Nathan, I'll start with you.
2: Oh, yeah, no pressure. So my kids are older teenagers right now. So part of my fantasy is they're a little younger. We're going to go on a camping trip. We're going to go up to Awenda Provincial Park.
1: Aww.
2: I know very well how long it takes to drive there.
1: Yeah.
2: And we're going to listen to Jacqueline Woodson's Brown Girl Dreaming.
1: Ooh.
2: And part of the reason is because it is written for younger readers, mm-hmm. first of all. So it's pitched that way. It is her memoir of growing up between Columbus, Ohio and Greenville, South Carolina. So I like that it's a book that's about two places that she's very familiar with,
1: mm.
2: just as my kids are fairly familiar with Awenda Provincial Park and their home.
1: Oh.
2: So it's kind of a between worlds stories. It's growing up. Woodson writes in verse. Which should not be intimidating. She writes very short chapters. So it's also an audiobook that stands up very well to hitting pause.
1: Mm-hmm.
2: Like when people are getting restless, you can just hit pause and you haven't broken anything.
1: Mm-hmm.
2: You've put the break where the author intended it.
1: Okay. I feel like that can kind of create like a general warm atmosphere where we're not trying to apply a lot of pressure on the story.
2: We're not putting a lot of pressure. Yeah.
1: All right, Jill, over to you, pal. What do you got? Fantasy Road Trip. Am I in the car?
0: Myself.
1: Oh, wow.
0: You're okay.
1: No one's in the car. Yeah. Got it.
2: Is she even in the car? Is she going anywhere at all? She said peace out and that was the end.
1: Yeah, she's like, yeah, Elamy's not in the car. The car's going though. Yes.
0: I'm probably on my way to one of my son's sports games because I'm always so fired up on the way to one of those that like the energy in my body is like, calm me down, teach me something, be distracted.
1: There's some plays college ball, we should say. Like, you know, like that's like, you know, yes.
0: Yeah, he plays high school football. He's going to college. This is where I'm picturing myself making a long drive. He's going to Syracuse. Maybe I'm driving to Syracuse.
1: Yeah.
0: And I'm listening to Tall Is Her Body by Robert de la Chavotier, which I read this year. And it was one of those ones where as soon as you listen to the sample, the voice is like, I'm going to listen to this. This is going to be a good one. And I love it because it's about a young boy who maybe is born with like spirits. Obeya is the term that's used in Dominica where the book is set. And there's also moments where they're in Canada. So there's these parts where you're sort of like, oh, wait, things are changing. And you're figuring out, is he possessed? Is he filled with a spirit? Is the spirit good? Is it bad? And he's figuring this out as you go. And so I feel like when you have that kind of propulsion in a story where you're trying to figure out what's going to happen in that character's life, it like also simulates what you're doing on a road trip.
1: Wow.
0: And that you're going somewhere and you're propulsing forward. So that's my ideal.
1: What's the thing about the voice that makes you go, oh, we're definitely going to be listening to this voice? Like, what's the thing that you react to?
0: There's a texture to it, especially when you're dealing with different cultures where you know they're going to be pronouncing the language and the words in exactly the right framework. It's one of those things that I call an audiobook ad where you can read the book and it's fine. But when you listen to someone who has that language, it adds to it because you start to understand what all the words are actually supposed to sound like. So
1: I love that. Arizona. I'm in the car with Arizona, by the way, because I got kicked out of Jill's car, which is fine. Arizona, we've just finished listening to Twilight, but what is your fantasy road trip and where are we going?
0: Well, I personally, Element, I prefer to have only one other person in the car, and I'm going to take my boyfriend because I understand.
1: Fine.
0: I understand.
1: I'm in no one's car. He's got his kids. Jill's alone. Yeah. Arizona's got her boyfriend. It's fine. I'll get my car. Don't worry about it. Continue. Yes. Where are you guys going?
0: Well, so that's it. So we're going on a one-day trip. I don't need multiple overnight drives. So like a good like Toronto or even like Newfoundland, I could
1: You're based in Montreal,
0: day.
1: So you're talking about Montreal, Toronto, that kind of drive. Yes.
0: Yes, one of those drives where we can listen to the audiobook on the way there and then pick it up on the way back.
1: Yeah.
0: And so, the reason that I like just having one other person is I can choose a book that I know that other person will like. It's really difficult if there's

0: like five of us in the car, you know, I don't really know how we can get that done without it being a nostalgic listen.
1: Yeah.
0: So what I'm going to choose for our road trip is Dungeon Crawler Carl by Matt Dinneman, which is a social phenomenon right now, honestly. It's
1: sweeping everywhere. The nation. Yes.
0: Yes. And why it makes such a good audiobook is because it's full of humor. And if I'm taking a long drive, I really want to laugh. And this book, it seems like it came out of nowhere, but it started as an online free book. And then Jeff Hayes, who runs his own audiobook company for Lit LPG Books, that's a literary role-playing game book specific. So it's very niche. He took this book and he narrates it in such an insane way. It's a cinematic masterpiece for the ears. He does an array of voices. Every character has a very specific, beautiful, unique voice. And there's sound effects, but the sound effects are not overwhelming. And in the book, I guess I would call it like Hunger Games meets Dungeons and Dragons. So an alien race takes over the world and puts the remaining human beings who have survived into an elaborate role-playing game, like a survival reality TV show for the galaxy. But it's incredibly sarcastic. And one of the main characters is a cat named Princess Donut. And she's one of my favorite characters.
1: Incredible name.
0: And just last weekend at San Diego Comic-Con, Matt Dinneman and Jeff Hayes, the audiobook narrator, did a pop-up shop where they were doing a meet and greet inside of a food truck where they were handing out donuts. And I don't think you'll ever see that that an author is sharing an equal space with their narrator and on equal grounds. And I thought that was really beautiful.
1: Okay, I'm glad that you're bringing up Dungeon Crawler Carl, because we were talking about this a little before the show, but it is truly one of those phenomenons where I experienced it as the thing that comes out of nowhere. It's called the Bader-Meinhof effect, the thing where like you hear about a thing and suddenly you see it everywhere, right? Which is that like, I heard about these books from a friend one day, and then literally the next day, I just saw dozens of them everywhere I go. And I think of this point, you mentioned Matt Dinneman has written 7, 8 of these books that already exist.
0: Yes, there's 8 and there's more coming. But it's because there's such a good time.
1: But the thing I didn't know is that they started as an audiobook phenomenon. That was the thing that you were telling me. Like, I'm like, oh, that makes a lot of sense, because I feel like I don't have a lot of context for things that started out as an audiobook phenomenon. And then people were like, oh, let me get the physical book.
2: Few things do start that way.
1: Yeah, this is one of those rare cases. And so I'm relieved we had a chance to talk about it during the show. Okay, we're going to do a bit of a lightning round situation, lightning round of audiobook recommendations. But this time, we actually are in the car together. Sorry, Jael, get in the car.
0: I got you know? This. I'm ready. Yeah, I'm ready. I've got this.
1: Like, you are in the car at this point. You can't just kick me out. You know what I mean? Yeah. It's the end of August, so we're headed to one of my favorite places. We're all driving to Woody Point, Newfoundland, because they've got a wonderful writers' festival there. And I'm going to ask each of you, what are we going to listen to? Nathan, you first.
2: I am selecting The Three of Us by Ore Agbaje-Williams.
1: Okay,
2: She's a British writer, and this is a short novel in 3 parts with 3 different narrators. The premise is delicious. It is about a woman whose best friend and husband hate each other, and her best friend has just shown up for a little visit, and we spend each of these sections with each of the narrators, and I think it's super chatty. I think it's the kind of book that when we stop for gummy bears or whatever, we have to fill up the gas tank, they'll be like, while you're pumping gas, we'll be like, what is her problem? and then someone will say back to you, what do you mean, what's her problem?
1: Yeah.
2: She's completely in the
1: right. She's actually right about this.
2: That's right.
1: Dale, what do you make of Nathan's recommendation? You hear that and go like, yeah, all right, we're in the car. I'm staying in the car for this.
3: I got a better one. First of all,
2: I am slain.
1: Wow, Dale.
3: Yes. First of all, I'm going Canadian.
1: Okay.
3: Gotta stay Canadian.
1: Yeah.
3: I'm going with Uzma Jalaluddin's, and I'm gonna pick Detective Auntie. I'm gonna pick first book in the murder mystery series. And I'm picking a murder mystery because if we're going to do this together, we're going to solve some kind of crime together. And we're going to figure out this crime that's set in Toronto. We have a South Asian auntie who's come back to Toronto for the first time from Sudbury in a long time. And she's trying to figure out why her daughter has been framed, or if her daughter has been framed for murder. And so as we're driving, we're going to be picking up clues in the story. We're going to be figuring out what's happened. We're going to have theories about which person has actually done this crime. And that is my ideal group listen.
1: I will say, like, Uzma, one of the greatest human beings, one of the loveliest people in publishing realm. What am I going to do? Be mad that you put an Uzma audiobook on? No, that sounds lovely. Arizona, what do you make of these choices, and what do you have? What are you suggesting?
0: Well, I'm stressed that Giles is going to

0: figure out the mystery before all of us and completely ruin the end of the book.
1: So
2: don't do
1: true.
2: That. I am a no spoilers person.
1: Well,
2: I'm
1: you also
2: very
1: a no
2: loyal,
1: people in the car person.
2: Yeah, that's
1: so,
2: all kind of fun, yeah. But no spoilers.
1: Yes.
0: But I've chosen Death of the Author, my Nnedi Okorafor, who's one of my favorite science fiction writers. And what's so cool about this book is that one chapter is this woman trying to write her science fiction novel, and the next chapter will be the science fiction novel she's actually writing. And what's so, what will create so much dialogue between all of us is how her regular life is actually reflected in her science fiction. And I think it would be a fun thought experiment for each of us to try to interpret our own lives as our own science fiction novel. Like, what parts of our life could enter in this like post-apocalyptic robot society? And also we need breaks. And because each chapter is divided between sections, we can take a break and talk about it. And it doesn't have to be a straight like 10-hour listen.
1: I regret to inform all of you, these are wonderful recommendations. However, I'm driving. And so the thing we're going to listen to is my recommendation. And to do so, I'm actually going to play you guys a little clip from this audiobook, and he might sound a little calm and a little slow, but that does not matter. Have a listen.
3: That Veronica and I were given keys and told to come early on a frozen Saturday in April to open the school for the R-Town auditions was proof of our dull reliability. The play's director, Mr. Martin, was my grandmother's friend and State Farm agent. That's how I was wrangled in, through my grandmother.
1: That is the voice.
0: I know what it is.
1: Yeah, I was like, I was almost like, I'm ready, ready. Pick me, coach. I'm ready.
0: Yeah,
1: so that's it. I'll tell you this. That is the audiobook that made me start listening to fiction through audiobooks. Before Ann Patchett's Storm Lake, I'd only use audiobooks to listen to nonfiction.
4: Mm.
1: Reasoning that like nonfiction feels to me like it's a little bit podcasty, like sort of an author telling me about a thing that they're thinking through. But then you listen to Tom Lake by Ann Patchett, read by none other than Meryl Streep herself. I revealed this to our producer, Jane Vancouver, and Jane was like, it's a bit snobby that it took you Meryl Streep narrating to finally get into audiobooks. But you know what? It worked, and we're here, and you guys are in the car. You have no choice but to listen to this.
4: Twist my arm. You know what's funny is I knew I was hearing an Ann Patchett book.
1: Yeah.
4: I was not 100% sure I was hearing Meryl, and yeah. I realized, is Meryl doing Ann Patchett to narrate this book? That's amazing.
1: She is. That's the greatest
0: part.
1: And if you, the other Ann Patchett book that is narrated by an actor, The Dutch House, narrated by Tom Hanks. Come on. Are you kidding me? Anyway, listen. If folks are just joining us, my name is Elamine Abdul Mahmoud. This show is called Commotion. We are working through how to all agree on an audiobook for a road trip sometime this summer. I got to tell you this, though. There have been a bunch of stories recently about audiobooks and AI, and I'd like to take a moment to talk about this. A spokesperson for Vermilio, which is an AI licensing and protection platform, told the New York Times that in the month after a bestseller is published, more than 5,000 pirated AI versions appear on a bunch of platforms, including YouTube. For example, John Grisham's most recent bestseller, The Widow, was found on YouTube, read by an AI robot. Here's a little sample.
5: The clients drawn to the quaint little law office at the corner of Main and Maple brought problems that Simon was tired of. Bankruptcies, drunk driving charges, delinquent child support, foreclosures, nickel and dime car wrecks, suspicious slip and falls, dubious claims of disabilities.
1: So that was the AI version, but here's the official version voiced by actor Michael Beck.
6: The clients drawn to the quaint little law office at the corner of Main and Maple brought problems that Simon was tired of. Bankruptcies, drunk driving charges, delinquent child support, foreclosures, nickel and dime car wrecks, suspicious slip and falls, dubious claims of disabilities.
1: I'm honestly not saying this because I told you which one's AI, which one's the real actor, but just the real actor is so much better to me when I'm reading those. What's your reaction to hearing those two versions, Ethan?
4: I wonder what the AI got paid, because I think I can do it that well. You know, I think we just throw it in front of me, Chief. I got it. It's terrible. It's terrible. You couldn't listen to 7 hours of that, because what I noted with the AI was, that the actor captured, was the AI was not aware of how many things were in the list of items it was naming.
1: Yes.
4: And it was not growing progressively more weary as it came towards the end, which was, of course, what John Grisham was meaning when he wrote that list. It's about being tired. Like, we don't have to get into poetic exegesis.

0: Jesus here. But yeah, the AI is not there. Might be there someday, but not now.
1: No, you didn't hear a performance. You just literally heard a voice program going, there are commas. I will read different clauses after those commas.
0: And apparently there was a sentence before this. I don't remember what it was.
1: There's no flow. There's no emotional context to this. Like, that's exactly what I heard. I should say that's also a presumably John Grisham heard, because he's not happy at all about these pirated versions of his books. Publishers are calling on YouTube to be a bit more strict about this issue. JL, these pirated AI books sometimes do get tens of thousands of listens. There's demand for them, even though the quality, as we kind of established here, is not so great. Why do you think that is? Why do you think the demand is so high, even though they're like, these are kind of not great?
2: Well, I think on some level, books are expensive. And for a lot of these authors, they're churning out a lot of books, and their readers are buying them, they're consuming them. And so they're trying to find ways to like keep doing it, right? And I think while we're all kind of nerdy, if I can respectfully say that,
1: I don't know what you mean.
2: We hear the difference and we care. I don't think the average person might care about those differences in inflection if they're just trying to get the story heard as quickly as possible. I will say one thing it makes me think about is, you know, libraries offer free audiobooks as well through Libby and other kinds of services. But there are, I know, challenges when a new book comes out or a very popular book comes out. Yeah. You still have to buy the quantity, even though like the entity is complete. Ebooks and audiobooks are in this weird thing where I think we have to figure out something in the rhythm of the library books, the library system, where many copies can be made available without having to, you know, like something. I'm not trying to.
1: You're like, it's a digital file. Obviously. Why can't we make more of these digital files available?
2: Why can't
1: for
2: we have more?
1: And it's because authors would need to get paid more for the. Well, they used to get paid more, right?
2: Like And they're available right away with lots of copies. But then those, you might not need that many copies a year later, right? It's like you want to be able to adjust, but libraries then have to commit to buying all the copies forever and ever. So I think thinking out about different rhythms of how people can consume books through their libraries will help alleviate the need or the interest in doing these AI versions.
1: I'm just making notes here. So far, Giles has called me a nerd and said, get out of my car. Those are the things that have happened in this conversation, which is pretty.
2: They have. Presentable. I stand by.
1: You're like, I can confirm both of those things have in fact happened. Arizona, I should say, like Michael Caine, this is a different case. He gave permission to an AI company to clone his voice. They used it to create a 13-hour edition of The Odyssey available for free. Let's just play a little clip of it.
3: When the city finally fell, the heroes turned their ships toward home. But the gods of Olympus had their favorites and their grudges. And for many of these men, the journey home became its own kind of war. This is the story of one of those soldiers.
1: Arizona, look, that is not some random AI robot. That's a Michael Caine robot. That's a different category of thing. Do you think you could listen to the entirety of The Odyssey in a fake Michael Caine voice? I think I might, to be honest with you.
4: No.
1: You go, yes.
4: No, there's absolutely no intention behind there. And I also don't need another reading by, I don't know, a white old guy of the Odyssey. There's just like, there's already some in existence. They're also, they use the 1870 translation, which no one refers to anymore. It's an outdated one, and they do it for the rights reasons. Mm. So I don't want to listen to it. And that music was so loud. So I don't know what they're doing there. But
2: what are we doing?
4: I just found like there was no emotion. And it was the same thing with the John Grisham one. Mm. I couldn't actually follow the story when the AI was doing it. But then as soon as it came to the second one, I actually understood what was being told. And the AI doesn't suit it. Like there's, it really matters who and why. Mm-hmm. And so when the AI for the John Grisham, he seemed too young and too naive. But then the second voice was this gravitas, you know, and had like the right age group. And so there's, you know, Emily Wilson has been all up in our feeds the past couple of days.
1: The translator of The Odyssey. Yeah.
4: Yes. And her audiobook is narrated by Claire Danes, and I love it. I think it's a great narration.
1: I got about 30 seconds left here, but Nathan, I want to close on this. I think it's worth pointing out that audiobook sales at this point are becoming more and more important to every publisher's sort of bottom line. The Association of American Publishers reported that the audiobook sales last year hit $1.1 billion. Why do you think audiobooks are not just a trend? They are actually just now a facet that's here to stay.
0: because of those

0: numbers. There's nothing about that number that people are going to roll back on. The technology has enabled access. It's going to keep doing that. We're going to fight about piracy and stuff, but those are the fights we're going to have. We're not going to have fights about whether we should listen to an audiobook or not. That's over. The answer is yes.
1: I really appreciate this conversation, and I really appreciate this journey we all took. Thanks for the road trip, you guys.
0: I got to pee. Can we stop?
1: And get gummies. That's the thing we got to do. Okay. Thanks, everybody. Thanks again for coming on the show today. Nice to have you.
2: Of course.
1: Jael Richardson is the author of Gutter Child and The Stone Thrower. She's also the executive director of the Festival of Literary Diversity in Brampton, Ontario. Nathan R. Maharaj is the director of content marketing in Rakuten Kobo, a Canadian ebook seller. He's based in Mississauga. Arizona O'Neill is an illustrator based in Montreal. She's also the author of the graphic memoir Opioids and Organs.

That is BC's own and Strangest Things star Finn Wolfhard. The song is The Climb, Not That One, is a song on his new album, Fire From The Hip. That's it for the show today. My name is Elamine Abdul-Mahmoud. This is Commotion.

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2: From CBC News, the World This Hour, I'm Stephanie Scandaris. WestJet flights are airborne once again after the company reached a tentative deal with the union representing its flight attendants. Their strike lasted just over 24 hours, but it has already affected thousands of passengers. Ina Sidhu has more.
3: I'm feeling broke and upset and frustrated.

0: required to perform and increasing the compensation for that work.
1: Now it's up to union members to vote and ratify the deal within 30 days. Ina Sidhu, CBC News, Calgary.
2: 130 wildfires are burning across British Columbia. One of the worst is threatening the Okanagan region. The Bradley Creek wildfire more than doubled in size over the weekend. More than 5,000 people have fled their homes. Strong winds are fanning the flames, and BC wildfire ecologist Robert Gray expects no let-up on those conditions.
3: The fuels were already dry to begin with. That was the heavy fuels because of the drought from last year. There was no precip and not much snowpack. So we've got the perfect storm here, strong winds, chances of lightning. Hot, dry, windy is what we don't want, and that's what we're getting.
2: BC officials say this fire behavior is unlike anything they've seen before. South of the border, U.S. authorities are saying much of the same. Wildfires in Washington state have triggered evacuation orders for more than 60,000 residents. Chris Maynard is deputy fire chief for one of Spokane County's districts.
4: That's devastating. It's something we've never seen before. It's a fire that just moved quickly. Firefighters were rushing through there, mainly just trying to save lives while also trying to save homes.
2: Officials say there are some reports of missing people, but no confirmed casualties. The Pacific Northwest is facing its worst fire season in more than 30 years. Donald Trump says Iran's options are limited to either a deal or total surrender.
5: This is a last chance for them to sign a good document.
2: The U.S. president is doubling down on his assertion that talks with Iran are underway. That's after Iran insisted that wasn't happening. Since an interim peace agreement collapsed in July, Tehran has publicly rejected restarting negotiations. Several times now, Trump has waived the threat of military escalation and backed down over claims of diplomatic progress. We could be a little over a month away from seeing another Canadian in space. NASA is providing more details about the SpaceX Crew 13 mission to the International Space Station. Sarah Levitt has more.
6: I grew up on a cattle farm in Canada. It's a long way from being here with this mission in front of us.
7: From Fort Saskatchewan, Alberta, to the International Space Station, Canadian Joshua Kutrick is one of four astronauts heading out on a mission. If all goes well in the lead-up testing, NASA says its SpaceX Crew 13 will be launching on September 12th.
6: We feel very lucky to be the four people climbing onto this rocket to launch, but when we do so, we definitely do so feeling that gratitude.
7: A former fighter pilot, Kutrick will be the first Canadian astronaut to go on a commercial space flight, a program that has NASA team up with private industry, in this case SpaceX, to get to the International Space Station. Once there in lower Earth orbit, the purpose is to conduct scientific research, but to also do maintenance on the station itself. The crew will be there for about 6 months. Sarah Levitt, CBC News, Longueuil, Quebec.
2: And that is The World This Hour. For CBC News, I'm Stephanie Skanderas.
8: Periods of rain will move west to east across Labrador tonight, reaching the coast by early tomorrow morning. Then that rain will continue through the day. Heaviest rain will be in Lab West with 40 to 60 millimeters by Wednesday morning, but a widespread 20 to 40 millimeters for the north and central Labrador. For the island, coastal fog tonight, then showers or drizzle for the south coast. Windy tomorrow for the west, especially in areas prone to southeasterly, with gusts between 60 to 80, but 100 in the Rec House area. Rain will move west to east along a front, reaching central by supper time, the Avalon in the evening.
9: When did the idea of psychopathy emerge?
10: Welcome to Ideas. I'm Nala Ayed.
11: It's an idea that goes far back, at least two centuries. The first or the oldest iteration I've been able to locate is a speech by Benjamin Rush. He's sometimes called the father of American psychiatry. But he proposed there was this disorder where people are ordinarily intelligent and can be quite capable, but they are just not living up to the moral ideals or the moral rules that the society has set. So this is 1786.
10: For more than 200 years, science and society at large have been fascinated and puzzled by individuals whose behavior flies in the face of established social, ethical, and moral standards.
12: couple of psychologists use the phrase, they know the word.

0: but not the music. That's a very good description of the psychopath's language. It's they're reading a script, but the feeling is really, really not there.
1: Psychopaths are what I would call parasitic predators. They find a target, they latch onto it, and they suck everything out of it that they can.
2: So you have this idea of an individual who seems normal on the outside, but they have some very masked and very, very deep problems with socializing.
3: Descriptions of psychopaths from the world of science. Then there are the depictions from the minds of Hollywood screenwriters.
4: The point is, ladies and gentlemen, that greed, for lack of a better word, is good.
3: From the fictional Gordon Gekko in Wall Street.
4: Greed is right. Greed works.
5: Tom is one of those people who takes advantage of people.
3: To the recent chilling small screen take on Tom Ripley.
5: He's taking advantage of Dickie.
3: The grasping, murderous grifter from Patricia Highsmith's 1955 novel, The Talented Mr. Ripley.
6: False IDs, bank letters. What's going on, Tom?
7: I have no idea what you're talking about.
3: And yet, 2 centuries into the conversation, what we can say for certain about psychopaths is still up for debate.
2: Why is it that we've come out shorthanded? We're talking about world-class researchers. We're talking about powerful methods. We talk about powerful technology that have all been invested in this. And why is it that we cannot corroborate all these very, very common claims about psychopathy? We're not searching for a needle in a haystack. We're searching for like a sore thumb that should stick out, right?
8: So do you believe that psychopathy is a zombie idea?
2: I think that there are reasons to believe that psychopathy is a zombie idea.
3: That is psychopathy researcher Rasmus Rosenberg Larsen, the author of Psychopathy Unmasked, The Rise and Fall of a Dangerous Diagnosis. In it, he questions almost everything we think we know about psychopaths. Ideas producer Donna Dingwall spoke to him to find out why.
8: Rasmus Larsen didn't start out as a skeptic. In fact, it was quite the opposite. When he started his research in 2012, he was captivated, as so many of us are, by the inner workings of the psychopathic brain.
2: I myself was deeply fascinated with the idea of psychopathy, and it was only years later that I started to be skeptical about what the field has to say and the idea itself.
8: That skepticism has come with downsides.
2: Go to a dinner party and you say, I study psychopath. Who do you think is going to be the center of attention at the dinner party?
8: You told me you don't tell anyone when you go to a dinner party. Is that true?
2: I mean, I used to, but I don't anymore because the experience is exactly this. People look at you with fascination. When you then tell them that you don't believe it's a thing, then you have a whole other can of worms to deal with. But yeah, it's
8: you don't get invited back.
2: Yeah, exactly.
8: I'm sure you have students who come in and are very excited about the idea of studying psychopaths, and then you squash all of their dreams.
2: Yeah. No, that's pretty much my job in a nutshell. And they do come in throes that wants to study psychopathy. They also want to be criminal profilers and all sorts of things. They open their textbook, and there's a full chapter on psychopathy, all citing those studies that are fascinating and so on, and leave out all the stuff that shows that it's could be the other way around, right? If you are a person who wants to study psychopathy, at least what you should do yourself a favor is to read the research literature carefully. And you should grapple with the fact that none of the claims we make about psychopathy is still not being corroborated. Mm-hmm.
8: Larsen is an assistant professor of forensic epistemology and philosophy of science at the University of Toronto, which makes him uniquely suited to grappling.
2: Forensic epistemologists, there's not many of us around. It's really an individual who is sort of a generalist in the sciences. We train in trying to be able to interpret all sorts of sciences and how to draw inferences from the evidence that these sciences produce. And then, of course, the forensic element is that we can make some discernments about how this science should or should not be used in a legal setting.
8: It was a little over a decade ago when Larsen began to look more deeply at the quality of academic literature around psychopathy. It's not a coincidence that the broader field of behavioral

0: science was also confronting an uncomfortable truth at the time. I mean, you kind of come to the conclusion that there's a lot of bad science, it seems like. Is that fair to characterize it that way?
1: Yeah, I mean, I don't want to, you know, let my colleagues out hang and dry, but there's an inconvenient fact about behavioral science in general. Behavioral science has an enormous problem of reproducibility or replication of results. This has led to what we today call the replication crisis.
0: The problem of the so-called replication crisis has been widely covered, including by the CBC science program, Quirks and Quarks.
2: There's a famous quote by Sir Isaac Newton that goes, "If I have seen further, it's by standing on the shoulders of giants." This is how science works. It builds upon previous research. But lately, some scientists have been sounding the alarm. They say they aren't standing on the shoulders of giants. They're standing on quicksand. They say there's a reproducibility crisis, that scientists haven't been able to replicate the results of many seminal studies.
1: 90% of all psychopathy research is done in that period. Now, when my research group and I would go out and do research, we actually go a long way to try to identify where these questionable research practices has been implemented in the research. And we find it literally scattered all over.
0: Larson's recent book is a sweeping and systematic review of psychopathy research between 1980 and 2024. The results led him to question whether psychopaths exist at all. The last chapter where you talk about a zombie idea as explaining the lack of scientific progress, but also suggesting that maybe psychopathy isn't actually real. Just kind of talk to me about what a zombie idea is and how it might apply here.
1: A zombie idea is a term that we scientists use for ideas that has been thoroughly falsified. We know they're not real. We know that they're bad ideas, basically. They are dead. That's the zombie analogy. Yet there is still a large part of the scientific community who somehow still adhere to these ideas and find them appealing and worthwhile investigating, right? So the zombie analogy is dead, but still walking around and is very infectious, right? So it keeps infecting new generations of researchers, and then it lives on in the sciences. Extremely rare phenomenon, actually, because science is supposed to be an antidote, and it is, in fact, a very powerful antidote to zombie ideas. If we find evidence against things, we're very quick to give up on these ideas, usually. So sometimes we don't. I don't know if you want me to go into some historic examples, but we could.
0: Sure, give me one.
1: So a good example would be a biological race. Okay, so today we are very adept to talking about races or race, for example, white or Latino, Hispanic, and so on, as a social construct, as something to do with your identity. You don't have to go further back than 20 years or so, 30 maybe, to be a little bit more generous. As people thought it was a biological entity, so they thought that the human species had somehow started to evolve into separate subspecies that we called races. That idea was shut down. Now, it took at least 20 to 30 years before the majority of biologists had like thoroughly washed this idea out of their research programs.
0: To understand how Larson came to think of psychopathy as a zombie idea, you need to go back to the time when it first sprang to life. It's something this program explored in detail in a four-part series that first aired on Ideas in 2002. Producer Mary O'Connell spoke to some of the leading minds in psychopathy research. Her series was called Creating Conscience, A History of Treating the Psychopath.
3: For almost 200 years, psychiatrists have wrestled with the idea of the psychopath and the possibility of treatment. 18th century French physician Philippe Pinel was a strong advocate for the humane treatment of the mentally ill. But in his work, Pinel became aware of some patients who struck him as odd, somehow different from the rest. And he coined a term for their condition, manie sans délire, madness without confusion. This was not the psychotic who, suffering a break with reality, believes a large animal in a green suit is at his window. Pinel noticed some patients experienced no hallucinations, voices, or paranoia.

0: He wondered, how could a disorder spare the intellect but attack one's sense of morality? In other words, how could these psychologically intact people, clear-headed in fact, behave in horrific or simply senseless ways?
1: I thought that madness was inseparable from delirium or delusion. But I was surprised to find many maniacs who, at no period, gave evidence of any lesion of the understanding.
2: While Pinel believed there was hope for all patients, another idea soon took hold, that the biology of these patients was both immutable and easily identifiable. That was outlined in a 1930s textbook, The Essentials of Psychiatry.
1: The brain may be abnormally large or small or defective either in part or as a whole. There may be gross physical defects in the development of the eyes, ears, nose, mouth, rectum, and anus. Minor physical defects include abnormal spacing or defective development of teeth, high arched palate, hair lip or cleft palate, webbing of fingers or toes, undistended testicles, and infantile uterus.
0: Other signs of a psychopath, according to ideas at the time, were tendencies towards homosexuality, lesbianism, cross-dressing, or voyeurism. This belief amongst the biology-based thinkers persisted until the mid-20th century. And if the psychopath was a biologically defective creature just born that way, well, the thinking went, psychiatry could do little to help.
2: Post-World War I, a different and arguably the most influential and enduring work on psychopathy emerged from an unlikely source, says Rasmus Larsen. Can you just describe a little bit about who Hervey Cleckley was?
3: Yeah, so Hervey Cleckley, he was not a prolific scholar in any way. He was actually just a working psychiatrist. But he has left this really interesting imprint on the history of psychiatry because his name pops up on some really curious crossroads in mental health research. So psychopathy, the psychopathic personality disorder, is obviously one where he had a lot of influence, and his work has been central to how it's conceptualized and researched today. And his work is still cited today. But he pretty much only has one book on the topic plus maybe one or two articles.
2: Cleckley was born in 1903 and graduated from medical school around 1929. He began working with World War I veterans at the VA hospital in Augusta, which specialized in mental health issues. It was there Cleckley began documenting their stories. He was fascinated with patients who he described as charming, bright, and charismatic, but lacking in a moral compass. He published a book about his observations called The Mask of Sanity, in 1941.
3: He has these long, what we today call patient vignettes, each patient, and he describes their life in somewhat detail.
4: A boastful man who engaged in frequent forgeries, petty frauds, and brawling. He was as bright as a dollar, smart as a whip, with a mind like a steel trap. However, he suffered an appalling deficiency in understanding personal values.
3: And he describes them why these individuals match onto this diagnosis that he calls psychopathy. And he's giving you real clinical cases that he thinks kind of instantiates this concept.
4: She can lie with the straightest face. And after she's found in the most outlandish lies, she still seems perfectly easy in her own mind. She's not hard or heartless, but she's all on the surface.
3: I obviously don't personally agree with much of what Cleckley says, but I do recognize that this is how you do mental health research. You look out there in reality, you see some facts, and then you try to make sense of those facts.
4: He used a fabricated story of shell shock to manipulate his way into hospitals. He ran entirely naked through the streets of the town.
2: Many of his patients were in and out of both prison and psychiatric institutions. They didn't fit any standard diagnosis.
4: All of the horror is in just this, that there is no horror.
2: Cleckley was not unsympathetic. He saw psychopathic patients as an overlooked population,

0: he thought there were many more of them among us than anyone believed.
1: I have been forced to the conviction that this particular behavior pattern is found among one's fellow men far more frequently than might be surmised from reading the literature. If the nature of the disorder in question defines itself throughout the course of this work with sufficient sharpness and clarity to be recognizable as a pathological entity, little doubt will remain that it presents a sociologic and psychiatric problem second to none.
0: Despite his compelling prose and dire warnings, the book didn't get much attention on publication, which isn't surprising. The debate over the validity of psychopathy that began in the early 19th century had never really gone away.
2: Maybe controversial is not the right term, but people at least disagreed on what it was. All the way into the 1970s, you see a lot of psychiatrists simply just given it, as you say, the label. This is a wastebasket diagnosis. This is a diagnosis that psychiatrists, they grab onto when no other label seems to be sufficient, right? So this was, of course, a derogatory claim, right? That it's like you shouldn't use it.
0: So were they saying it should be put in the wastebasket, or is that we're just throwing everything we know about it into a wastebasket and as a result it should stay there, I guess.
2: It's kind of both. But you also see a little bit more serious criticisms. So in the 1970s, you see a person like Aubrey Lewis, who was a very prominent psychiatrist in England, in the UK, who said this is the most elusive or poorly defined diagnosis we have at all in our vocabulary. So this is 1974.
0: Larson says today it's somewhat easy to look at Cleckley's attempt to define the disorder through his patient observations and see limitations.
2: Many of his patients were First World War veterans that had come back from battle and combat in Europe. To a modern reader, when you're reading about his patients, you can't help, of course, just notice that these people have like very powerful PTSD from the war that they have just experienced. And some of them are also substance misusers. There are many that have like very, very long history of alcoholism, homelessness, also part of his patients' life, and not much stability in their lives, and also have other ailments and or illnesses that they're dealing with.
0: Some early critics suggested Cleckley held stereotypical ideas about male aggression, that he overlooked psychopathic traits in women, although he did add more female patient vignettes in later editions of his book. What I found interesting is that none of the cases he profiles involve particularly heinous or violent crimes. While a few patients commit assaults, they're mainly involved in petty theft, fraud, forgery, and sometimes just breaking societal rather than legal norms.
2: This was actually later becomes a little bit of a rife between psychopathy researchers, because Cleckley didn't necessarily think that criminal behavior was like a clear or a common sign even of psychopathic persons, because he generally saw them as like just fundamentally disinterested. It was just more like happenstance that sometimes they got involved in criminal behavior. Where later, more contemporary research today would say that criminal behavior is a very central component.
0: What Cleckley did believe was that you could identify a psychopath by studying them. And to that end, he created a list of 16 traits that made up what he believed was the psychopathic personality. It included superficial charm, intelligence, unreliability, a lack of remorse and insight. He said psychopaths are egocentric and incapable of love, but they do not show signs of delusion. He said there's no explanation for their antisocial behaviors.
2: This is probably one of the true innovations that Cleckley brought to this field. You look at Cleckley's 16 trait items that he has described, and if you can find those in your patient, well, then you have good evidence that they are, so to speak, psychopathic, right? That's his idea.
0: Yet, when Cleckley died in 1984, he was actually better known for his work on another front, a case study of a female patient who had what was then termed multiple personality disorder, or MPD. He and his colleague, Corbett Thigpen, wrote a book about the woman that became the basis for a Hollywood film.
3: There are three

0: characters in Three Faces of Eve who occupy one body, female. This female is married. This is a true story of the most completely documented case of multiple personality in the history of medicine. The book from which this account was taken.
1: Joanne Woodward won an Oscar for that role in 1957, and the film sparked widespread interest in the disorder among clinicians. Cases exploded again in the 1970s when another doctor's book about an MPD patient she called Sybil was adapted for television. After that, Thigpen and Cleckley expressed concerns that suggestive clinicians were falsely diagnosing patients. Eventually, multiple personality disorder fell out of favor and was replaced by dissociative identity disorder to more accurately reflect the condition.
2: Hervey Cleckley, a doctor from Augusta, Georgia, wrote his list of psychopathic personality traits in the 1940s. It was his attempt to better define the disorder and bring it out of obscurity. He wanted to help the medical and legal systems protect society from the, quote, antisocial, heedless, self-damaging, and irresponsible behavior of psychopaths. His overarching goal was more straightforward. He wrote, "If this book sparks further study of this peculiar status among human beings, I shall be abundantly satisfied." This is Ideas. I'm Nahla Ayed. It would take 3 or 4 decades for Dr. Hervey Cleckley's hope to be realized. But he's now credited with transforming our understanding of the psychopathic mind. It was a Canadian psychologist named Robert Hare who elevated his work in the 1970s and 80s. With more on how that unfolded, here's Ideas producer Donna Dingwall in conversation with University of Toronto professor Rasmus Larsen, the author of Psychopathy Unmasked.
1: He comes up with kind of a checklist around how to identify psychopaths. And that, as you said, catches the attention of this Canadian psychologist, Robert Hare. And so how do their ideas kind of co-mingle and morph, if I can put it that way?
3: Robert Hare, who's a Canadian researcher in the 1970s, looks at Cleckley's work and say, this is really interesting. He has made similar observations, and he tries to build on Cleckley's work. And they exchange ideas. Robert Hare eventually comes up with his own checklist.
1: Robert Hare is in his 90s now and declined an interview for this program. But in the early 2000s, Ideas producer Mary O'Connell visited him at his office in Vancouver for her series, Creating Conscious.
4: This is your interesting office. Lots of character.
5: You mean it's a mess. It's a complete and utter mess.
4: A life's work is contained in this basement office. Information going back to the early days in the 1970s, when Dr. Robert Hare remembers psychiatry had stumbled into a black hole concerning the psychopaths. Back then, Dr. Hare was employed at a British Columbia prison, where he recalls the ridicule psychiatrists faced in trying to treat inmates whom prison authorities had written off as just the baddest apples in the bunch. Part of this was, of course, a philosophical difference of opinion over whether certain people should be helped at all. But there was a deeper problem. The entire field of study was in disarray. Dr. Robert Hare says there was no consistent measurement tool for psychopathy in the first place.
1: Hare credits Hervey Cleckley's work from decades before that for helping him impose order on the chaos.
5: All of my early research was based upon his conception of psychopathy as indicated, illustrated in The Mask of Sanity. So we would use The Mask of Sanity, in a sense, as our diagnostic Bible. It worked for 7 or 8 months at the old BC Penitentiary, Maximum Security Institution in New Westminster. I was a lone psychologist in the institution.
1: He saw inmates who, like Cleckley's patients, seemed disconnected from their actions, though Hare's cohort had been convicted of violent crimes.
5: And one of the inmates that came in to me was very casual and easygoing and

0: simply related to me. He had angry or didn't like his baby crying, so he grabbed it by the heels and slammed it against the wall and just killed it. It was when he was describing this to me that I became very, very concerned, because there was a bit of a smile. There was no concern that he had done anything wrong. He was simply describing what he had done, you know, if he kicked the football.
1: Hare turned to Cleckley to make sense of cases like this. He described their working relationship in a documentary about Cleckley's life called A Man for All Seasons.
2: I'd correspond with Cleckley and figure out ways of doing things. And initially we thought, well, we'll divide our subject population up into three groups. Those that definitely fit the criteria described by Herbie Cleckley, those that definitely do not, and then somewhere in between. And so this is pretty scientific. We have a three-point scale now.
1: And the American Doctor's work served as a kind of blueprint for the checklist Hare developed to assess psychopaths.
2: This turned out to be a 22-point scale that I first described in a scientific journal in 1980, and it caught on.
1: But the Hare Psychopathy Checklist, or PCL, was designed for scientific purposes to bolster empirical rigor by giving researchers a standardized understanding of the disorder. So Hare was surprised when one of his students seemed to find a new use for the test by following psychopaths after their release from jail. This is what he said on a 2011 National Public Radio report.
2: Did an excellent job of predicting who would commit another offense within the next couple of years. Those who had low scores on the PCLR, about 20 or 25% would be reconvicted within 4 or 5 years. The high group was 80%.
1: Not surprisingly, this caught the attention of people working in the justice system who wanted to use the checklist. Hare initially said no over concerns about how it might be used. But in 1991, he published a revised checklist, the PCLR, and granted permission. After that, use of the PCLR in the Canadian legal system increased. It went up 858% between the years 2000 and 2013.
3: And when I say spike, it's almost like a vertical exponential curve, you see. So from year to year, we just see it exploding. So this is just one indicator. But we also just see clinicians are talking about the PCLR more and more often. We see training courses being offered in where forensic psychologists can go and become, like, quote-unquote certified in using the PCLR.
1: Hare's checklist is used worldwide, and it's lauded as a gold standard in assessment tools. It uses a scale from 1 to 40. A score of 30 is an indicator of psychopathy. The assessment's become so well known, it's even been referenced in network procedural crime dramas.
4: You're testing to see if I'm a psychopath, aren't you? What makes you ask that? I've taken the Hare, and I've taken the PPI, and I am definitely a psychopath.
1: 2 years after releasing the PCLR, Hare published his first book, Without Conscience, The Disturbing World of the Psychopaths Among Us. It drove more interest in the field. In fact, when Rasmus Larsen read the book on a flight in 2012, it had a big impact on him.
3: I myself was deeply fascinated with the idea of psychopathy, and that was also what drove me into the field.
1: Larsen then read every psychopathy study he could find. By 2015, he was seeing a disturbing pattern.
3: I remember reading some research articles where it was clear to me that there was some overstatements. So there was like this obvious gap between the data that was being reported and the rhetoric that they were using. So I was just like, that's odd.
1: He soon discovered researchers with similar concerns and began working with them. This, as mentioned previously, was when this larger conversation about the quality of scientific studies and the inability to replicate their results was brewing. That's in part what led him to write his book, Psychopathy Unmasked, a reply to Herbie Cleckley's book, The Mask of Sanity.
3: Psychopathy Unmasked is a tip towards Cleckley. The metaphor I wanted to capture with Psychopathy Unmasked is that once you start to pick that apart and look under the mask, everything that has been historically claimed about psychopathy from researchers and clinicians alike just turn out to not have any clear empirical support. As a scientist, you can just say kind of whatever, like eventually we will show that it's wrong. Like, science is that powerful, right? Of course, we could say

0: the same thing here if it wasn't for the fact that this is being used in the legal system to impact real individuals' lives, right? If it was just a bunch of academics fooling around at University of Toronto, wherever we are, like it's a little bit, you could be sassy and just say whatever, right?
1: Yeah,
0: like
1: this isn't theoretical.
0: This is not just theoretical work. No, that's the problem.
1: Well, the work isn't theoretical. Larson does use an imaginary inmate to make his point.
0: So if you have a person, let's call him Tom, he has committed an aggravated assault or something along those lines. So all sorts of information is going to be generated about Tom that decision makers down the line can rely on when they make decisions about Tom. And there are all sorts of standard batteries of assessments that individuals like Tom go through. The PCLR is often part and parcel of these sorts of assessments.
1: If Tom is deemed a psychopath, Larson says this is what he may face. Harsher sentences, a higher chance of bail and parole being refused, and he's more likely to be put in a higher security prison.
2: In the United States, this diagnosis has also been used to inform capital punishment, so death sentence. And one way to argue in favor of a death sentence, if you're a public prosecutor, is to make the argument that the individual who has been found guilty does not have any immediate chances for improving. So a PCLR score has often been used to make that argument.
1: In Canada, Tom might be declared a dangerous offender, which comes with an indeterminate sentence. These are all grave consequences. And yet, I can't help asking, isn't going to bat for convicted criminals who've already shown a propensity for violence and who might be psychopaths kind of a hard sell?
3: There's lots of people in the justice system who, you know, it's easy to make a case for why we should feel they've gotten a raw deal, but it's a lot harder in this situation, perhaps.
0: It is. The person who's going to score high on the PCLR is not going to be a person that you want to go out on a date with or have a close relationship with for all sorts of reasons. And so there's not going to be much sympathy in the system for that person, whether they are treated wrongly or not, right? I think that's wrong. Like, justice is justice. We should live up to our principles that we set ourselves, but we don't. That bothers me.
1: It bothered him to such an extent that he and his team have spent a decade reviewing studies related to psychopathy to see if the science holds up. Based on that research, his book takes on five core ideas: what we think we know for certain about people like Tom, his hypothetical psychopath.
2: And there are five common claims that are like typically being used in the legal system. One of them is that Tom is now going to be perceived as a very high risk or extremely dangerous individual. Meaning that if we compare Tom to any other average non-psychopathic person, we have this assumption that he is now much more dangerous than these other individuals because of his diagnosis. We also, psychiatrists are often assuming that psychopathy is also untreatable. It's a chronic state, meaning that he will remain dangerous for the remainder of his life. We will also make all sorts of assumption about Tom that he has some sort of deprived morality, which of course goes back to the claims about lacking empathy and remorse and so on. We assume that he has some sort of a biological condition. This has often been claimed by researchers that it's a neurological or neurodevelopmental condition. And fifth, psychopathy is not just a label. There's also a sound scientific theory behind it. What is actually how we account for, how we explain this disorder?
3: You know, you start with that psychopathic persons are extremely dangerous, which for most people, I think, seems to be a given.
0: This is for a lot of people a little bit of a non-starter, because they would say in ordinary speech, and there's nothing wrong in thinking about it in this way, but ordinarily people would say, well, if you're not extraordinarily dangerous, you're also not a psychopath, right? And that's all fine and good. But, you know, as a scientist, this is really not the way we do research. What we do is that we say, those people that you claim are a psychopath, let's test how dangerous they are compared to other justice-involved individuals who are not psychopathic, right?
1: To that end, Larson's team reviewed 20 studies to determine how often people the PCLR ranked as psychopaths

0: reoffended after release from jail compared to non-psychopaths. In the vast majority of cases, the psychopaths and non-psychopaths had the same amount of reconvictions.
1: It's a predictor, but this is not what we're talking about. We're talking about whether it's an extraordinarily good predictor, and there the answer is just emphatically no. So we have different risk assessment tools at our disposal. The PCLR is actually not the best predictor of crime.
0: To be clear, that doesn't mean those individuals are not violent or dangerous.
1: We do not mean it compared to, you know, Brian, who lives, in Mississauga and has never done anything. That's not what we mean by saying extraordinarily dangerous. We mean it as a relative claim within the justice-involved population, right?
0: Well, Larson's book uses systemic reviews of literature to test the strength of empirical evidence. He says there is a particular study that deserves attention. It's regularly cited as evidence that psychopaths don't benefit from treatment.
2: The last time Jim Motherall went through these gates, he was a prisoner on his way to Ontario's Oak Ridge Psychiatric Hospital for treatment. What he got instead, he says, was torture.
3: That's where it was, right there. This is a place that destroyed a lot of lives, including mine.
2: He spent the decade since leaving Oak Ridge with one wish, that the doctors who subjected him and other patients to years of abusive treatments here would finally face accountability.
0: That's a clip from CBC's The Fifth Estate. The episode told the story of patients who were part of experimental and involuntary treatments carried out at a maximum security forensic mental health facility between 1963 and the 1980s. Oak Ridge in Penetanguishene, Ontario, housed many notorious offenders, some deemed criminally insane. That's where the study took place.
1: It's a study from 1992. These were three in-house researchers. They did not execute a treatment themselves, but they reviewed the data from a treatment program that had been running at their institution for a little bit more than a couple of decades. Perhaps the darkest chapter in Canadian forensic psychiatry. I don't think that's an overstatement. What was happening in the institution was horrid experimentation with all sorts of treatment methods. And they would forcefully inject, you know, really powerful psychoactive drugs like LSD, scopolamine, and so on into patients without their consent. And they would have like very, very horrible programs where they would chain people together, strip them naked, let them like go to the bathroom and sleep for, you know, up to 2 weeks.
0: And there was this kind of idea that you could kind of regress someone back to being a child, and then they would relearn how to have empathy, and there was patients treating patients with this idea that they could, you know, learn empathy, I guess, from as you say, being chained together, having to help each other.
1: Patients were also helping or assisting staff in treating patients, but patients were also involved in writing records at the institution. The data that the researchers took for the 1992 study is actually also produced by patients who were, you know, some of them were schizophrenics and so on. So it's just like a wild, you know, West sort of data set.
0: In 2021, a court awarded 28 former patients just under $10 million in damages. It said the program, which also included sleep deprivation and solitary confinement, amounted to torture. The 1992 study that came out of that time is still being cited today.
1: There are two psychopathic groups. The one received treatment and the other did not. Those who did receive treatment had higher violent recidivism rates compared to those who did not receive treatment. So this was looked at as like a clear sign that not only is there nothing you can do, but you can actually, you know, exacerbate the situation.
0: That was sort of the explanation for why these people who were treated were then going out and reoffending, that psychopaths were so wily that they were actually learning how to outsmart the people treating them.
1: And that became kind of like a mantra in the 1990s. You see it reiterated and discussed in detail in the PCLR manual. It's one of the most cited studies in psychopathy research, right? It's
0: right.
1: Very unfortunate. It's a study should have been retracted many years ago. It's still not retracted. Mm-hmm.
0: Today, Larson says there is almost unanimous agreement among researchers that psychopaths can benefit from treatment as much as non-psychopaths.

0: psychopathic offenders, and empirical studies have consistently documented positive effects since the mid-90s. For several decades, researchers have also touted studies using machines that measure things like heart rate, brain waves, breathing, and skin reactions in response to various triggers, to back up the theory that psychopaths are cold and unemotional.
1: There is an idea of a Patrick Bateman, some kind of abstraction, but there is
0: as embodied by the character of Patrick Bateman in American Psycho.
1: And though I can hide my cold gaze, and you can shake my hand and feel flesh gripping yours, and maybe you can even sense our lifestyles are probably comparable, I simply am not there.
0: But Larson found the data actually shows that psychopath's bodies react pretty much the way the rest of ours do to those triggers. There was a similar lack of evidence to support the theory that psychopaths can't control their impulses. One of the other long-standing debates in psychopathy research boils down to nature versus nurture. Is a psychopath born or made?
2: And of course, it makes sense to look in the brain or look at your genetic makeup and so on. One line of research that I review extensively in the book is the MRI, or the magnetic resonating imaging technology, where we can get a peek into a living brain. Is it structurally different? Is it functioning in different ways? Is neurons firing in different areas of the brain in psychopathic persons when they do a certain task compared to controls and so on? We have close to 100 of those studies today. There's nothing that has been replicated clearly in this field.
0: Yet Larson says findings that suggest there's no link between brain disorders and psychopathy are largely ignored in favor of more sporadic findings that support the idea. And those are more likely to be reported by media outlets. And there is no denying our sense of who psychopaths are is shaped by media and popular culture.
3: Just like that, I made $2,000. The other guys looked at me like I'd just discovered fire. Even better, I was selling garbage to garbage men and making cash hand over fist.
0: The ruthless stockbroker, like the one played by Leonardo DiCaprio in Wolf of Wall Street, is just one example.
3: Their money was better off in my pocket. I knew how to spend it better.
4: We also talk about individuals who are often described as somehow lacking a moral compass, or being morally colorblind, or being without conscience. There's all sorts of terms that are being used.
0: Corporate psychopathy was popularized with the publication of the 2006 book, Snakes in Suits, When Psychopaths Go to Work. It was written by Robert Hare and organizational psychologist Paul Babiak. When Larson looked at the empirical evidence behind the idea that psychopaths lack empathy, he found it lacking.
4: There are 66 peer-reviewed studies that has been published since the 1980s with the sample size, aggregated sample size, that is quite large. What this research has found is somewhat surprising to a lot of people. Most of it, to put it very briefly, is just null results. But overall, the conclusion here is pretty close to that we can say that maybe this notion that psychopaths lack empathy, well, that is probably one of those that we can say has been thoroughly falsified when we look at this evidence here.
0: Null findings, poor data sets, and spin aside, there still is the very real issue that the criminally involved individuals we label or mislabel as psychopaths still exist. And that raises a lot of questions. For the person listening, it's kind of alarming to think that the structure that we've created for these people doesn't hold up. So then what do we do with them? What are we to make of this being used in our court system? And how can you possibly move away from it? It's a lot to kind of wrap your head around, because you do suggest that, you know, there's an ethical argument not to use the PCLR anymore, and that maybe we shouldn't be categorizing people as psychopaths. So then what do we do with them?
2: I do think that forensic psychologists and psychiatrists, the forensic nurses, so on, they do have an ethical responsibility not to use something like the PCLR, or even use the diagnostic

0: label of psychopathy in their practices. What do we do now? Because we are using it. And so people who are, get this label of psychopathy on them, there will be decisions made about them. And sometimes they're going to be based on this idea that they are incorrigible, that they're extraordinarily dangerous and so on because of that label. And in some cases, it's going to be absolutely the case that that person is not going to be really dangerous or incorrigible, right? And that has to stop. It could be in that in some of these cases that the person has been rendered high risk for other reasons. Okay, we can talk about that. But in cases where the psychopathy label is used in this wrong way, and that to me is a case of injustice. There's no other way to really put it.
1: So are you making an argument or is there an argument for just more individualized treatment rather than trying to use a checklist and put someone in a category?
0: Mm. I'm advocating for evidence-based practices broadly. So whatever tools you use or whatever mechanism, framework you're using to inform your decision-making, that has to be based on empirical evidence to the best that we can, right? If you want to select the people who are most prone to benefit from treatment, there are tools for that. If you want to select people who are more prone to violent recidivate, there are tools that are better for that.
1: I mean, I could imagine, and I know this isn't empirical in any way, but someone like Robert Hare or anyone who has, you know, made a career out of doing this kind of profiling saying to you, and I don't know what, you know, all of your experience is, but I've sat across the table from these people and I've analyzed them and I've gotten to know them. And so therefore, I have a better understanding than someone who's just reviewing evidence or you know, criticizing what I've done.
0: I've heard that many times. It's usually not a response that behavioral scientists or even I would say forensic psychologists or practicing would take seriously, because evidence-based practices is indeed also that you should make room for the experience of the clinician. So this is where I specialize. I don't specialize in sitting across the person and interviewing them. I think it might bias my views, so I want to look at the data instead. I think that's much more powerful.
1: The bigger and more philosophical issue at play in all of this, Larson says, is our propensity as a society to label behavior, like violence, that falls outside of what we see as normal. And that goes back to the earliest days of psychopathy research.
0: For example, Benjamin Rush believed if you were drunk and if you did not go to church and you were promiscuous and so on, that was a good sign of psychopathy, right? Today we would say, ah, that's probably just within the realm of normal behavior. And that was pushed towards violence, right? There's something like that stands out when it comes to violence.
1: You write in the book, numerous scholars have pointed out perhaps the most fascinating and terrifying aspect about human violence and destruction is the ease at which ordinary people readily engage in it.
0: Yeah.
1: And so that this is a way of separating ourselves from that idea.
0: Yeah. I think you hit the nail on the head there. I think we want to tell a story where we are the good guys, right? And those who do unsavory bad things, there must be something wrong with them. If we want to be serious about human-on-human violence, you cannot ignore the fact that the vast majority of really nasty violence that you see in conflict zones or in organized societies that has not fallen apart due to war, like, is usually conducted often in the name of doing good, or it's just, you know, something that good people are easily capable of doing. It gets really pronounced when you look at genocides. What scholars always point out, and these are not psychopathy researchers, these are anthropologists and so on, what they point out is that genocides are committed by ordinary folks. And they go home and they kiss their children goodnight. They love their husband or wife. And they are ordinary carpenters, electricians, baseball coaches. And they have perfectly capable of loving, hatred, and also killing. That's a scary observation, but it's nevertheless a fact-based observation. Yeah.
1: On a less philosophical note, Larson says he is seeing a shift in how the legal system is assessing these behaviors
2: and use it.

0: the psychopathy checklist.
1: The anecdotal evidence suggests that there are many forensic psychologists across the world who have stopped using the PCLR. I was recently, for example, together with practitioners from the UK, and they said they had more or less stopped using the tool there. If you look at the hard data, in last year, we published a study where we looked at the use of the PCLR in Canadian court system. Just like in the United States, a very quick explosion in the 2000s. But then the case numbers actually peak in 2013, and then you see that it has turned, and now it's actually nosediving. It's still very high, but it is nevertheless nosediving.
0: Robert Hare no longer holds the copyright for the PCLR. The consulting and research group he founded, which trained people to use the checklist and got royalties from its use, was sold to another company in 2019. But as for the field entertaining a major rethink on the very idea of psychopathy, Larson knows that it is a tall order.
1: Human behavior is extraordinarily complicated, and it doesn't lend itself easily to scientific inquiry. Like, it's not that easy. And that's really just what we're saying. What critics of psychopathy is saying, that story you gave us and that idea is far too simplified. Now, today, we can say with confidence that I think you might be wrong about this. Look at the research. Show me the evidence.
0: And he can point to a precedent, and it's one involving Hervey Cleckley, the architect of our modern-day understanding of the psychopath.
2: This would not be the first time that psychiatry or mental health research has been wrong about a disorder. Most recently, perhaps, would be multiple personality disorder that after several decades of research, we figured out that we had just completely misunderstood this phenomenon, and the diagnosis of multiple personality disorder was eventually discarded by the clinical community. I think that maybe psychopathy might be the next disorder to leave our nomenclature.
3: That's the conclusion of today's episode of Ideas, titled Psychopathy Unmasked. This episode was produced by Donna Ding-Wong. Thank you to Professor Rasmus Rosenberg Larson, the University of Toronto, Mississauga, Mary O'Connell, the CBC's The Fifth Estate, and the producers of Hervey Cleckley and Man for All Seasons. Technical production by Emily Chiarvesio and Danielle Duval. Our web producer is Lisa Ayuso. Senior producer, Nicola Lukšić. Greg Kelly is the executive producer of Ideas, and I'm Nala Ayed.
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5: After his eldest daughter was born, the musician Aquaculture started asking questions about his own roots and realized he didn't have many answers. That search led him through Black history in Nova Scotia back to 1783. He's here to talk about what he learned.
6: From CBC News, The World This Hour, I'm Stephanie Skanderas. WestJet and the union representing its flight attendants have reached a tentative agreement. More than 4,000 flight attendants officially went on strike for less than 24 hours. Since the labor dispute began, hundreds of flights have been canceled, stranding thousands of passengers. QP President Alia Hussein says details of the agreement won't be released until the union's members get a look. She says the deal represents meaningful progress.
7: It improves on the long-standing flight credit system by recognizing more of the work that cabin crew are required to perform and increasing the compensation for that work. Just as importantly, this agreement was reached through the collective bargaining process itself, meaning that the government didn't use Section 107 and any intervention of that form.
6: It's now up to the union members to vote and ratify the deal within 30 days. WestJet says it's in the process of resuming flights, but warns it'll take more time to get operations back on track. Thousands of people in B.